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Gunsmoke, brought to you by L&M Filters. This is it. L&M is best, stands out from all the rest. Around Dodge City and in the territory on West, there's just one way to handle the killers and the spoilers, and that's with a U.S. Marshal and the smell of gun smoke.

0: Gunsmoke, starring William Conrad. The transcribed story of the violence that moved west with young America. And the story of a man who moved with it.
1: I'm that man. Matt Dillon, United States Marshal. The first man they look for and the last they want to meet. It's a chancy job, and it makes a man watchful and a little lonely.

0: Hey, Mr. Dillon?
1: Yeah, what, Chester?
0: Ain't that Doc's buggy setting out by Joe Crumley's shack there?
1: What? Yeah, it must be. Nesters like them couldn't afford a buggy.
0: Yeah.
1: There it is. Yeah, let's stop and see what's going on, huh?
0: All right, sir. I bet old Doc will be surprised to see us way out here.
1: Yeah, it's not much of a place Crumley's got there, is it?
0: It sure ain't. My. They better quit, if you ask me.
1: Now, let's time to the buggy, Chester.
0: All right, sir.
2: Who's that out there?
1: It's Matt Dillon, Miss Crumley.
2: Hello, Marshal.
1: Ma'am?
3: Matt?
1: Hi, Doc.
3: Chester.
0: Hello, Doc.
1: We were on our way to Fort Larned, and we saw Doc's buggy, so we thought we'd stop and say hello.
0: How you do, ma'am?
2: Chester.
1: Your husband sick, Miss Crumley?
2: No. No, Marshal.
3: He died, Matt.
1: Oh, sorry to hear that, ma'am.
2: Doc done all he could. Just weren't no use.
3: I might as well not have come. I couldn't do a thing for him.
2: Now, Doc, don't say that. You've been up 24 hours trying to save him.
3: It's not time that saves a patient, Mrs. Crumley. It's knowledge. Knowledge I don't have.
2: You know what there is to know, Doc. Nobody knows more.
3: Your husband's dead, Mrs. Crumley. I wanted to save him.
2: You tried.
1: What are you going to do now, ma'am? Can we help you in any way?
2: Thank you, Marshal. There's nothing. With Joe gone, I can't stay here. I reckon in a day or so I'll pack up and move on. I don't know where I'll go. I've got no place. Excuse me, I've got to get inside.
0: Oh, my. Now, that poor lady.
3: He didn't have to die.
1: It's not your fault.
3: Well, then,
1: Doc.
3: Whose fault is it, I'd like to know?
1: Now, Doc, you're not making sense.
3: It's being a doctor that doesn't make sense. Spending my life trying to look into the faces of people like Mrs. Crumley and having to listen to them thank me for letting their people die. Oh, I'm sick.
1: You need a drink, Doc.
3: I know what I need. Now, why don't you leave me alone? Get your horses off my buggy and go on up to Larned or wherever you're headed for.
1: Yeah, sure, Doc. Come on, Chester.
4: Matt?
1: Yeah, Doc.
3: How long are you going to be gone, Matt?
1: No. Maybe a week.
3: When you get back to Dodge, I'll buy you a drink.
1: Thanks, Doc.
3: If I'm still there. Yep, come on, girl.

0: My name is Batchel, Marshal. Jameson Batchel.
1: Well, how do you do, sir? This is Chester Proudfoot.
0: Chester?
2: How you doing?
0: I came by before, Marshal, but your office was locked up.
1: Well, we've been away. We just got back. What can I do for you, Mr. Batchel?
0: Why, nothing, sir. Only wanted to meet you. I met most everybody in Dodge by now. I've been getting acquainted. You know how it is when you move to a new town.
1: You going into business of some kind?
0: Well, not exactly, Marshal. I'm a professional man.
2: Oh, well... What?
0: Well, that is, I'm a doctor, Chester.
2: I know. Well, we've got a doctor.
0: Yes, indeed. Well, gentlemen, it's been a pleasure meeting you both, and I'm sure we'll be good friends. I would admire to buy you both a drink next time we meet. Good day, gentlemen.
1: Good day, Dr. Batchel. It was a funny thing, Chester.
2: What?
1: Doc said he'd buy me a drink when I got back.
2: You did?
1: Yeah. If he's still here, he said...

0: much more flavor.
1: L&M's got everything.
0: It's the best.
2: Yes, L&M's got everything. Superior filtration. Superior taste.
3: Superior filtration because of L&M's superior filter.
2: White. All white. Pure white. The purest tip that ever touched your lips. Superior taste because of L&M's superior tobaccos. Tasty, full of flavor, and light and mild.
3: No doubt about it. L&M is America's best filter tip cigarette.
0: This is it. L&M filters.
1: L&M's got everything.

0: Mr. Dillon?
1: Yeah, Chester.
0: You want to stop in Delmonico's for a cup of coffee?
1: All right.
0: Hey, look, Mr. Dillon.
1: Huh?
0: Over yonder. It's Doc, by the window there.
1: Well, he hasn't left.
0: No, sir. Hey, there's Miss Kitty. Out there in the back there, see?
1: Oh, well, I'll go say hello to her, Chester. You go sit with Doc. I'll join you in a couple of minutes.
0: All right, sir.
2: Well, hello, Matt.
1: Hello, Kitty.
2: Sit down.
1: Oh, thank you.
2: Good to see you back.
1: How are you, Kitty?
2: Well, I'm all right, but I'm the only one.
1: Oh, what do you mean?
2: I mean Doc. He's acting like a bear.
1: Oh?
2: I asked him to sit with me when he came in, but he just grumbled something about not being fit company for anybody. And he went over there and sat all by himself. You know, he's been like that for a week.
1: Yeah. He took Joe Crumley's dying pretty hard, Kitty.
2: Well, that's just part of it, Matt.
1: Oh?
2: This new doctor, Betchel. Ever since he came, Doc's been getting grumpier. Maybe he's been losing patience to Betchel.
1: Doc's never had any competition before.
2: Oh, he's got it now. Look.
1: What?
2: Betchel.
1: Oh. You don't mind if I have a cup of coffee,
2: will you? Now, what's he up to? You know, he better stay away from Doc if he knows what's good for him.
1: Maybe he's only trying to be friendly.
3: I don't want to talk to you about anything.
4: Don't you get all riled up, Adam.
2: There's going to be a fight in a minute, Matt.
1: Yeah, I better go see what this is all about, Kitty.
2: Let me know if you find out.
1: Yeah, I will.
4: To explain my position, and if you care to listen to me for a minute instead of hollering all the time.
3: Well, maybe I'll start carrying a gun, Betchel.
1: Hello, Doc.
3: Matt.
4: Hello there, Marshal.
1: Sit down, Betchel.
4: Thank you, sir. I was about to.
3: Just what are you buttoning on this for, Matt? Why don't you go arrest some drunks or do what you're supposed to be doing?
1: It's good to see you, Doc.
3: No, it is. Hmm?
0: Hey, Doc, there's Jake Worth out there. He's beckoning to you.
1: Why don't you go see what he wants, Chester?
0: Yes, sir.
4: Who is Jake Worth? I don't think I've met him.
1: Jake's a rancher, one of the biggest in the country.
3: Yes, you ought to meet him, Betchel. Yes, he's worth a lot of money.
4: Oh, now, Doc, there's enough here for both of us. He just won't be reasonable, Marshal.
3: Reasonable?
1: About what, Betchel?
4: About my practicing here. I don't see why we should be in competition, do you?
1: Well, if there are two doctors in the place, I guess they're bound to be in competition.
3: Oh, two doctors.
4: Now, wait just a moment. Everybody I've talked to admits there's more work here than one man can handle.
1: Well, I guess that's true in a doctor.
3: No, sure, yes, that's true.
4: Why, of course it is. I've already got some patients. Now, my idea is to split the practice in a friendly way and then really go to work. We'd still have more than either of us could do.
3: Tell him the rest, Betchel. Oh, yes, tell him the real idea.
4: Well, sir, since we will be giving people better care and all, well, it's only fair we get paid more for it.
1: What do you mean?
3: He wants me to agree to a raise in fees, Matt. Yes, a raise. He wants to make a lot of money. Everybody pays more than they can afford or they stay sick, according to him.
4: Well, now, why shouldn't they pay more?
3: Where'd you get the idea that being a doctor is like running a business, Betchel?
4: There's nothing wrong with a doctor's making a living, is there?
3: You haven't even proved to me that you are a doctor, Betchel.
4: Are you going to start that again?
3: He's one of these bleeding blister men, Matt. That's all he knows.
4: Now, Dr. Adams, I am a patient man, but I've got my limits. Now, you watch what you're telling everybody about me, or there's going to be some trouble.
3: Are you threatening me?
4: Well, I'm just not going to stand for any more of your talk.
3: Well, what are you going to do about it, then?
4: I'm going to insist on...
5: Doc?
3: Yes, what is it, Chester?
5: Jake Worth has brought his boy to see you.
3: Jake? Which boy?
5: Billy. You know, Doc, the puny, sickly one. Jake says he's getting worse. He's took to having fits lately. He's got him in a wagon outside.
3: All right, Chester.
1: I think I'll go with you, Doc.
3: You'll be in better company than staying here.
4: You're jealous, Adams. You're jealous, and what's more, you're greedy.
1: That's enough, Betchel.
4: Why, sure, you're on his side, Marshal. But I don't care. I've already got quite a few folks on mine.
3: Any scoundrel can fool people for a little while. You coming, Matt?
1: Yeah, okay. You're being pretty hard on him, Doc.
3: Not hard enough.
6: Doc, over here.
7: Hello, Jake.
8: Hello, Doc. Marshall?
1: How are you, Jake?
8: I just couldn't leave him here alone, Doc. I never know when he's going to have one of them fits again. They come on terrible sudden. I got him in the back of the wagon here.
7: Wait a minute, Jake.
8: What's the matter, Doc?
7: I might as well tell you now. There's no use my even looking at your boy.
8: What?
7: Fitz and the way your boy is, I don't know anything to do for him.
8: But you got to do something.
7: I'm sorry, Jake. I'm real sorry.
4: Maybe I can do something, Mr. Worth.
8: Who are you?
4: My name is Betchel, Jameson Betchel. I'm the new doctor.
8: Oh, sure. I've heard about you.
7: Oh, and I don't listen to him, Jake. He can't help your boy any more than I can.
4: Doc Adams is a little old-fashioned, Mr. Worth. I can tell you there's always something that can be done for any patient.
7: Oh, that's a lie.
8: Let him talk, Doc. At least he's willing to try.
7: There's nothing to try. I tell you, medicine doesn't understand cases like your boy yet.
8: You're jealous of Dr. Betchel, ain't you?
7: Oh, my jealous.
8: Well, that's what I've heard folks saying. I didn't believe it at first, but I do now.
7: Jake, I've heard all I need to know about Betchel's doctrine around here, and I don't think he should be practicing at all.
4: I've told you to stop saying that.
1: Now, wait a minute, Betchel. Let him talk.
8: Well, I don't want to hear no more talk. No wonder so many folks are turning away from you, Doc. They need somebody who will help them, that's why.
7: You think bleeding your boy is going to help him?
4: There's other ways to treat him besides bleeding.
7: Like what?
4: Well, if you don't happen to know, I
8: don't... Come on, Dr. Betchel. Get to work on the boy.
4: Why, certainly, Mr. Worth. Perhaps it'd be better if you drive him home first. I'll get my horse and follow.
8: Anything you say, Doctor.

0: Matt?
1: Yeah, Doc.
0: I'm going to take down my shingle. And I mean it this time.
1: Oh, now, Doc, you can't do that.
0: You just come and watch me.

0: Once Doc made up his mind about something, there was no talking him out of it. He took down his shingle, all right, but nobody seemed to care much. Till 2 days later, when Betchell nearly doubled his fees. And then everybody blamed it on Doc somehow and got mad at him. But that didn't bother Doc. He started going to bed early and sleeping late for a change. And most of his time was spent in my office playing penny ante poker with Chester. He wouldn't even talk about it. Till the day I heard something I thought might rouse him, I went back to tell him about it.
1: I'd ask Randy Clare, Doc, you just amaze me something fair sometimes. Mr. Dillon, you are getting this game. This is the easiest money I ever made.
2: Oh, well, that's a while. I'll get it back, Chester. The whole 90 cents.
0: Doc.
2: Yes, Matt.
0: You know old Miss Cullen.
2: Mrs. Cullen? Well, I ought to. I brought her back to life half a dozen times.
0: Well, you won't have to anymore, Doc.
2: What's happened?
0: She died about noon today.
2: She did?
0: Dr. Betchell decided a good bleeding was what she needed.
2: Bleeding? That poor old lady.
0: Yeah, her boy told me.
2: No wonder she died. She couldn't stand that. Why didn't she send for me?
0: Well, maybe she'd heard that you'd quit,
2: Doc. I'd have gone if she'd wanted me. The only reason I quit is so people will find out in a hurry what kind of a doctor this Betchell is. It'd take him twice as long if I was still on the job. And the sooner they find out, the less harm he'll be able to do.
0: What about Miss Cullen?
2: Oh, she was 90 years old, Matt. Betchell killed her all right, but she couldn't have lived much longer anyway. Well, maybe her death will save lives in the long run. I don't know.
0: Yeah, I guess you're right, Doc. I hadn't thought about it that way.
2: I'm going to go to the Alfaganza and have me a drink. Anybody want to join me?

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0: You buying, Doc?
1: Oh, yes, I'm buying, Chester.
2: You know, a man who isn't working shouldn't be spending money, Doc.
1: Can't think of a better time to spend it.
2: Marshal. Doc. All right, Sam.
3: What'll it be, gentlemen?
1: Shot of rye and a glass of beer all around, Sam.
4: Sure, Doc.
1: Oh, Sam, by the way, how's your back feel?
3: Oh, why, I haven't noticed it so much lately.
1: Well, I told you it might go away by itself.
3: Well, you said there was nothing you could do for it, so I went to see Dr. Betchell.
1: Oh, yeah, I suppose he fixed it.
3: He told me to mix some cold water and vinegar and salt and rub it with that.
1: Vinegar?
3: I've also been taking unicorn root and cayenne pepper.
1: Well, you're a strong man if that hasn't ruined you.
3: Well, made me so sick I can't feel my back no more. Mm. Doc, I shouldn't have gone to him. That ain't no way to treat anything. I'll get you your drinks now.
2: Mm. Well, Doc, there's one man who's found out.
1: One isn't enough, man.
5: Doc.
6: Hello, Jake.
5: You gotta come out to the ranch, Doc. You gotta come out now.
6: Why? What's wrong?
5: It's the boy, Billy. Oh.
6: Well, I can't go, Jake.
5: Of course you can.
6: It's not my case.
5: I told Dr. Betchell not to come back no more. I told him on my way in here.
2: I guess you didn't make it too clear, Jake.
5: What?
7: I might have known that this was what you had in mind.
5: What are you doing here?
7: You're after Dr. Adams to take care of Billy.
5: I sure am.
7: Well, he's not going to do
1: it.
7: Don't
1: you tell me what I'm going to do.
5: Betchell, after what you've done to that boy, it's a wonder he's still alive. I should have stopped you right off.
2: What did he do, Jake?
5: I'll tell you what he did, Marshal. When it got real cold at night, he took the boy's clothes off and made him go outside and lay on some sacks. And then he threw buckets of ice-cold spring water on and kept it up until Billy was hollering and screaming. Well, it finally made him quit. And that boy's real sick now. But Betchell ain't gonna get nowhere near him again.
7: If you'd have let me finish the treatment, he'd been all right.
1: Finish the treatment? If he'd have let you finish the treatment, the boy'd have died of pneumonia.
7: Adams, you talk anymore. I'm just gonna tear you open.
2: No, you're not, Betchell.
7: Oh, let him fight his own fights, Marshal.
2: No, I won't let him. Doc's too valuable a man to get busted up in a brawl.
5: Why, golly, the Marshal's right. I'll stand up for him, too.
7: You're just a fool, Jake. Get out of the way.
5: You're coming with me, Doc.
1: On one condition.
5: What?
1: That Betchell leaves town.
7: Why, you can't...
2: All right, hold it, Betchell.
1: I don't know how you got started in this business. Probably in a medicine show. It's happened before. But you're a fraud. You're the most obvious fraud I ever saw.
7: I won't.
1: And I won't stand for your posing as a doctor anymore. Not around here, I won't. You've done all the harm you're gonna do.
5: I'm

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2: You understand, Jake? I can't cure your boy's fits.
3: I should have listened to you in the first place, Doc. There are a lot of people who should have, Jake. That's true, Marshal. Will you come, Doc?
2: You can keep those drinks, Sam. I don't have time to waste in here anymore.

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0: Tom Mix Ralston Space Shooters bring you action, mystery, and mile-a-minute thrills. Tonight you're about to hear the first episode in a new and baffling mystery. The Storybook Mystery. This evening we bring you the first episode of a brand new Tom Mix Mystery Thriller. A strange and baffling case that is to lead Tom Mix down a trail of danger and high adventure. But first, Space Shooters, have you heard the big news? Now you can have complete photographs of Tom Mix, Sheriff Mike Shaw, Wash, Chloe, Jane, and the favorite characters you hear on these programs. These photographs have been taken in the famous Tiambar Ranch, in Sheriff Mike's own office, and in and around Dobie. They actually show Tom, Sheriff Mike, and all the other lovable characters on these programs in action. Each photograph is a knockout. And all of the photographs are printed in a beautiful album that, in addition to lots and lots of pictures, contains some amazing other features you won't want to miss. And listen to this. In addition to the official album I've just described, Tom will also send you, as a special gift, an official TM Bar emblem to wear on your shirt, sweater, or dress. A swell-looking emblem in color that tells the world you're a pal of Tom's and a real straight shooter. Now, to get your album and TM Bar emblem, here's all you have to do. 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And Tom will send you your official photograph album and sweater emblem right away. But hurry, get your order in tonight, because this offer is good only in the United States and can't last much longer. And now, straight shooters, come on out to Dobie, where we find our pal Mike Shaw in trouble. The big question is, and that's to be answered at the moment, did Sheriff Mike or did Sheriff Mike not subscribe to a Lonely Hearts Club for the Lovelorn? Well, this question is being answered this very minute in Dad Charlie Frisbee's drugstore on Main Street. Listen.
1: Oh, here comes the winter crabapple now, Mike. The woman you have promised to love, honor, and obey.
2: Look at her, Wash. Look at her. She weighs 300 pounds if she weighs an ounce.
3: You great big wonderful man, you.
1: Afternoon, Mrs. Crabapple.
3: Oh, I feel so wonderful today, Mr. Frisbee. Just wonderful. And you know why, don't you?
1: Well, now, Mrs. Crabapple,
3: I'm going out to the ranch, Mr. Frisbee, to meet my Michael for the first time. Oh, how wonderfully wonderful it is. And I want to be at my very best, Mr. Frisbee. My very, very best. And so I'd like another bottle of that divine cologne.
1: There seems to be something wrong, Mrs. Crabapple.
3: Wrong? Wrong? What could be wrong, Mr. Frisbee?
1: Well, you see that big fella who just reached the front door? The fellow that's walking on his tiptoes?
3: Yes, I wondered why he was doing that.
1: Well, ma'am, that's your intended.
3: What? My intended? Come back here, you!
2: Mr. Francis Howard, oh, I'm a branded maverick.
3: I told you, Mr. Rath, I told you. Michael, my Michael, my dream boy. It's your Pinella.
4: Yes, the Pinella crabapple. Sound like you're marrying a fruit salad.
3: Turn around, dream boy, and kiss me. Kiss your Pinella.
2: Now, looky here, ma'am. I'm innocent of all of this.
3: What? Why, you're not Mike Shaw.
2: No, ma'am. No, ma'am. I'm two other people. Now, if you'll just ease up on that stranglehold you've got on my neck.
3: Mr. Frisbee, how could you make such a mistake?
1: I haven't made no mistake, Mrs. Crabapple. Why, of course, that's Mike Shaw.
2: Quiet, Charlie, quiet.
1: I ought to know Mike Shaw when I see him.
2: Behind begging you is one man to another.
1: No, dear man and boy, that's Mike Shaw, all right. Sheriff Mike Shaw of Dobie.
3: Well, he doesn't look like Mike Shaw. He... Oh, of course. You dear, dear boy. You did it for me, didn't you?
2: Huh?
3: You did it to surprise me, didn't you?
2: Ma'am, I ain't done nothing. So help me, I don't know nothing about all this.
3: Yes, you do. You honey bun, you.
2: Yes.
3: You deliberately sent another picture of a man who isn't one tenth as handsome as you, and you didn't tell me you were a sheriff. Oh, how wonderful to marry a real sheriff. Oh, you did want to surprise me, didn't you? Well, you have.
2: Well, ma'am, that ain't nothing to the surprise you give me.
3: Oh, dear, sweet, wonderful boy.
2: Oh.
3: And My pictures didn't do me justice, did they?
1: Mike, will you pay for this bottle of swoon, seeing as how it's all going to be in the family?
2: Now, looky here. I've had enough of this. I never saw this woman in my life before. I never sent her no pictures, and she never sent me none. And I sure ain't never been no member of a Lonesome Hearts Club or whatever you call it.
3: Oh, Sheriff, I don't understand.
2: Well, now, ma'am, there's been a mistake somewhere.
3: Oh, these letters. Do you deny that you wrote them? Go on, go on. Look at the reason.
2: Dearest Passion Flower. I never wrote nothing like that in my whole life.
3: Do you deny that you sent me this photograph?
2: I ain't never seen that photograph before. Wait a minute. Just let me have a closer look at it. Yeah, kind of a skinny-looking run. Undersized and run down. And he's wrote on this here picture, "With all my love, from Boodley Bumps to Putchy Watch." Oh.
3: Do you deny that you're my Boodley Bumps? And that I'm your own dear Putchy Watch?
2: Now, ma'am, may I be tarred and feathered if I was ever guilty of such language as that?
4: Well, Miss Quisby, this sure don't make sense to me. It sure don't sound like Mr. Mike.
1: Oh, but when a man's in love...
2: Now, ma'am.
3: You don't love me.
2: And now, ma'am, as to that, now... Here, wait a minute, ma'am. Here, on the back of this picture, it's got the name and address of the photographer. Lifelike Studios, 714 Main Street, Groby.
4: Groby? The town of Groby?
2: Yes, Walsh, yes. Hey, ma'am, don't you see? You have made a mistake, ma'am.
3: No, I haven't.
2: But, ma'am, you have. Now, I reckon this here fella's name is Mike Shaw, but he lives in Groby. I live in Toby. Ma'am, you've got the wrong Mike Shaw.
3: Nobody loves me. I'm just a poor young thing.
2: Ma'am,
3: on the doorstep of life.
4: Well, she may be poor, but she sure ain't young.
2: Now, please don't take on so. I'm sure that something can be done about this.
3: Oh, you will help me. You'll help me to find my own true love.
2: Well, sure. Oh. I reckon that all we got to do is telephone him, and he'll come a scally hooting over to get you. Groby's only about 150 miles away.
3: Oh, you're wonderful, Charles. Wonderfully, wonderfully wonderful.
2: Oh, shucks, man.
3: I felt so lonely until now. So alone and miserable with no one to turn to. But now I have you.
2: Temporarily, ma'am. Temporarily. Now, you just get on back to your hotel, ma'am.
3: To that lonely, lonely hotel.
2: Well, I can't go with you, ma'am. You see, I'm due back at the T.M. bar.
3: Michael, couldn't I? May a poor little defenseless girl cast herself upon your masculine mercy.
2: Well,
3: take me with you to the ranch. Let me be with you until such time as that other Mike Shaw comes for me. Please, Michael, hurry, please.
4: Uh-oh, Mr. Mike, you is hooked.
2: Shut up, boy, shut up. I've got to help a woman in distress, don't I? All right, ma'am, all right. You can go along with us to the T.M. bar. I reckon there's plenty of room.
4: Yeah, she sure is going to need it, too. So, if you is ready, shall we depart, doodly boom?
2: I'm warning you, Wash. I'm warning you.
4: And I'm warning you, Mr. Mike. Give her a room at the T.M. bar, and she going to turn it into a bridal suit.

0: and that's the whole story, Tom. Now, I called up this other Mike Shaw at Groby, but they tell me he's out of town and won't be back for some time. So that leaves us in a pretty pickle with this here Mrs. Crabapple.
1: It leaves you in a pretty pickle, you mean, Mike?
0: Now, don't mess me up in this, Mike.
1: I draw the line of getting mixed up in domestic squabbles.
0: Thunderation, Tom. You talk like we was married, her and me.
1: Well, from what Voice tells me, you will be. Mrs. Crabapple has set her cap for you, Mike. What I hear, one look at you and she forgot the other Mike Shaw.
0: That's what I suspect, Tom. I don't think she wants to marry the other feller. She wants to marry me. Tom, what am I going to do, Tom?
1: Great guns, Mike. It's not as bad as all that. She can stay here till we get in touch with this other Mike Shaw, and then she can go to him or he can come and get her. All you have to do is keep out of her way, that's all.
0: Keep out of the way of a woman that weighs 300 pounds, Tom? It can't be done. Now, the quicker we get Prunella Crabapple away from the TM bar, the better we'll be.
1: Then, Mike, why did you bring her here?
0: Well, thunderation, Tom, you know me. When a woman starts to cry, she can just twist me around her little finger. I just can't stand it to see a woman cry.
1: Well, maybe you better toughen up a bit. If you don't, you're going to find yourself married to Prunell Crabapple.
0: Tom, please give me some advice. Lots of gals have wanted to marry
1: you. Now, wait a minute, Mike. Love is a personal thing. And when it comes to your love affair, I'm branding another heifer, if you don't mind. Now, come on. We've got to get on down to the harvest dance.
0: Hey, Tom, are we taking that there woman with us?
1: Well, now, Mike, she's a house guest. Oh. We can't leave her here alone.
0: I'm hooked. I'm finished. I've reached the end of my rope.
1: Now, keep your saddle on. I'll do my best to keep her away from you. Now, come on, let's go. Oh, just a minute, Mike.
2: What in the world?
0: Hey, Tom, this dance tonight, it ain't a masquerade dance, is it?
1: No, Mike, it isn't.
3: See here, sir. I'm looking
0: Tom,
3: for...
0: Tom, then, what's this here fella dressed up like a shipwrecked sailor for? And Thunderation told me he even got a parrot on his shoulder.
1: Who are you, stranger?
4: Tommy.
1: What can I do for you?
3: I'm looking for my man Friday. Have you seen him? I must find him. I simply must.
1: Your man Friday? What kind of a joke is this?
3: Joke? Joke? I am not joking, sir. Indeed, this is a matter of tremendous importance to me. I must find my man Friday. I'm inclined to think something devilish has happened to it.
0: Man Friday? Hey, that's a feller in a book. And say, mister, come to think of it, you look like a feller in the same book. Like Robinson Crusoe.
3: Look like him? Sir, that's my name.
1: Now, listen here. You mean that you...
3: You... White gentleman. I am Robinson Crusoe.
5: Here is a strange mystery indeed. A mystery that will defy you, yes, and Tom, to find a solution. For the oddest thrills you've ever had, for the most baffling mystery you've ever heard, don't miss Tom Mix and his Lost and Straight Shooters tomorrow in the next exciting episode of The Storybook Mystery. And don't miss this big chance, Straight Shooters, to get Tom's official photograph album. A beautiful album containing lots and lots of unusual photographs of Tom Mix, Sheriff Mike Shaw, Jane, Wash, and many of your favorite characters you hear on these programs. In addition to the swellest pictures you ever saw, pictures taken at the TM bar and in and around Toby, this album also contains other sensational features, including highly confidential information every straight shooter should know. And don't forget, if you get your order in right away, we'll send you, in addition to this valuable official album, a beautiful cloth TM bar sweater emblem in color to wear on your sweater, shirt, or dress. An emblem that tells the world you're a straight shooter and a pal of Tom. 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
20: 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And 50 men who make up the most famous and oldest law enforcement body in North America.

From the files of the Texas Rangers come these stories based on fact. Only names, dates, and places are fictitious for obvious reasons. The events themselves are a matter of record. Case for tonight, cleanup.

0: Several years ago, the town of Kilman, Texas, boasted a population of slightly under 3,000 inhabitants. Until a wildcat gusher started a fabulous new oil boom. In a matter of months, the population rose to 12,000 as drillers, roughnecks, and other field personnel poured in. And behind them, like vultures, came the horde of racketeers, gamblers, and grifters. But even organized vice was not profitable enough for the boss of the crime syndicate, Frankie Gennaro. Gennaro started to move in on the oil business itself.
1: Sure, Paul is alone, Stetson.
2: Yeah, Frankie. In the shack with the light.
1: What have we been getting from him?
2: Herb's got the figures.
3: Yeah, he's got four wells in production. We've been getting 200 barrels a day.
1: So what's his beef? He's still getting plenty?
2: He choked the wells down. Says he won't pay off anymore.
1: Yeah, we'll see about that. You better come in too, Herb.
3: Yeah, okay, Frankie.
4: Don't knock open it. Hey, what's the idea busting in here?
1: No idea, Paul. I hear you've had some kind of a misunderstanding with my boys.
4: There's no misunderstanding, Gennaro. You're just not getting any more oil from my wells. I'm not taking any more threats from you or your tin-horn friends.
2: Watch what you're saying, Paul.
4: I'll say what I want. I'll not only say it to you, I'll say it to the law.
1: Your mouth's got a loose trigger, Paul. Shoots off too easy.
4: Get out. Get out of here before I bend this pipe wrench over your head.
1: Hang on, son.
4: Let go of me.
5: Oh. Grab him, Frankie.
4: Let me go. He's got a knife.
1: Let him have it, Herb.
2: He clipped me with that wrench.
1: Well, he won't do it again, Stutz. This will teach the other operators not to get smart. Come on, Herb.
6: Yeah.
1: Let's get out of here.
0: The death of Joe Powell sealed the lips of other frightened oil operators, and they said nothing as Frankie Gennaro continued to exact tribute from the smaller private companies. But Powell's murder aroused special interest of the Texas Rangers. Captain Stinson sent for Ranger Jace Pearson.
7: You know what's been happening in Kilman since the oil boom started, Jace?
8: Yeah, I've heard.
7: I've got Rangers in the town, of course. Good men. But they're too well known. We're being blocked all the way by people who won't talk or who are afraid to talk.
8: I've never worked the Kilman district. I'm not known there.
7: Well, that's why I sent for you. I want Kilman cleaned up, starting with Joe Powell's murder. But a man wearing a badge won't stand a chance.
8: You want me to work without one?
7: That's right, Jace. But not alone. We got a new man just transferred into the company, Steve Clark. You can work together.
8: Good. You better brief me on the Powell murder.
7: Well, all we've got is in the next room. Have a look. Here's some photographs taken at the murder scene.
8: Stabbed in the back.
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0: Come in. Welcome. I'm E.G. Marshall. Some people call our kind of entertainment escape fiction. Well, that word has never been more appropriately used than to describe the story you're about to hear. It's about a man with a most unusual profession, a man who makes his livelihood by making escapes. But now, the great Ferlini is going to cap his exciting career with the greatest escape of all, even if it turns out to be the last escape. And if you think Houdini took great chances, wait until you hear what the great Ferlini has in mind.
1: That's right. I'm going inside that box in a bathing suit, and they're going to dunk me right into the middle of the lake.
2: Joe, but that's crazy. It's too dangerous.
1: What you mean is I'm too old for it, huh? But I'll show you, baby. I'm not too old for the trick, or for you.
0: Our mystery drama, The Last Escape, was written especially for the Mystery Theater by Henry Slessor and stars Joan Lovejoy and Robert Dryden. 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

0: in the glamorous Tropicana Supper Club. The music is playing, the palm trees are swaying, but unfortunately, the music is being produced by a sleazy three-piece band, the palm trees are papier-mâché, and the Tropicana isn't in the tropics. It's New Jersey. If there is any glamour here, it's the glamour of illusion. And that's what the customers have come to see.
1: Ladies and gentlemen, here's what you've all been waiting for. Direct from command performances in London, Paris, and Rome, the man who defies ropes, chains, locks, handcuffs, steel boxes, and prison bars, the one, the only true successor to the immortal Houdini, here he is, Fellini the Great!
2: Thank you. Ladies and gentlemen, it's a great pleasure to be here with you this evening. You know, some people have asked me why I do these things. Why I continue to risk injury and even death in order to demonstrate my ability to escape from any bonds devised by mortal man. Well, let me tell you the reason. It's because of a deep, abiding love of liberty to demonstrate the indefatigable spirit of man in his quest for personal freedom. A freedom which each one of us enjoys in this wonderful country of ours. And now I'd like to introduce you to a lovely young lady who is going to assist me in my demonstration this evening. Here she is, Miss Wanda Wilson. As you can see, Miss Wilson is holding something in her hand. It's a straitjacket designed to restrain the most violent madman. Madness, as you know, often increases the strength of its victim enormously. But this jacket has been created so skillfully that experts will swear that there is no way out of one. The great Houdini, however, once proved that it can be done. And tonight, before your eyes, I am going to attempt to duplicate his astonishing escape. What is it?
3: Yes, Fellini.
2: Please ask two men from the audience to assist us.
3: Yes, Fellini. Well, how about, what about you two gentlemen? Will you help out?
4: Oh, thank you very much.
2: Now, if you two gentlemen will just put the jacket on me. Yeah, that's right. I fold my arms around my torso, and then you secure every strap. Yeah, that's it. Just as tight as you can now. Yeah, that's right. Every single one of them. A little tighter. Tighter. Make sure there's absolutely no way I could get out of it. Thank you, gentlemen. And now, ladies and gentlemen, to spare you the sight of my agonies, Wanda will place a screen in front of me.
3: Here it is, Fellini.
5: Wanda, can you come here a minute?
6: No, Tommy, not now. The act is
5: on. I've got to talk to you. Can you meet me later?
6: I don't know.
5: Please.
6: I'll try. That's all I can say.
2: As you can see, now one strap is torn or broken. The straitjacket is in perfect condition, but I am free. I'll tell you one thing about this escape. You don't have to be crazy to try it, but it helps.
5: Wanda, I'm over here.
6: Tommy, I can't talk too long.
5: Why'd you come out without a coat? You'll freeze to death.
6: Well, I couldn't very well have put a coat on. Joe would have asked where I was going.
5: Mm. Where is he now?
6: In the dressing room. I gotta get back there.
5: He really keeps tabs on you, doesn't he?
6: You know how he is. What did you want?
5: You know what I wanted. To see you. To see you alone for a change.
6: Oh, Tommy.
5: They really liked your husband tonight, didn't they?
6: Oh, it's that kind of a crowd. They liked you, too.
5: Thanks.
6: I didn't mean it that way. I mean, well, you know what I think of you, Tommy. Your singing, I mean.
5: Is that all you mean? My singing?
6: Tommy, don't. Not here, not in this filthy alley.
5: Where, then? There's no place I can ever see you. No place at all.
6: But it can't be helped. Joe has to know where I am every minute. He goes crazy if he doesn't see me around all the time. Not that he's jealous. He thinks too much of himself to be jealous of me. He just has to know I'm around, admiring him, waiting on him hand and foot.
5: Oh, he treats you like a slave.
6: Tommy, I got to go. He's probably foaming at the mouth right this minute.
5: Wanda, please, listen. One kiss. One.
6: All right. Oh, Lord, why does someone like you...

0: Hey, where were you?
1: I told you, I went to get some cigarettes from the machine.
0: You shouldn't smoke. I never smoked in my life. You think I could have lungs like mine if I smoked? I got the lungs of a 20-year-old, you know that?
1: Yeah, I know.
0: Boy, I really felt good out there tonight. I could have done a steel box bust out tonight. That's how good I felt. Hey, you see that little guy who put me in a straitjacket? Little guy thought he was going to fix me. See how tight he worked the straps?
1: I was there, Joe.
0: The little guys, they're the worst. It's a pleasure to fool them.
1: Joe, what do you say? You just going to keep staring into that mirror all night?
0: I like what I see. Don't you like what I see?
1: I never knew anyone who liked to look at himself the way you do.
0: 49 years old. Nobody would ever take me for 49. What do you say?
1: You're a Greek god, Joe. And speaking of Greeks, we're invited out to dinner tonight. Roscoe is buying.
0: Roscoe, he spoils my appetite. You hear him talk, the escape business is dead. He should have seen that crowd tonight, that's all I say. He's no different.
1: Well, he booked you into this job, didn't he? He ought to know if it's dead or not.
0: Only thing wrong with the escape business is it don't get enough publicity. That's the only thing.
1: All right, Joe.
0: Everything comes back. Old movies come back, old songs, even old clothes. Only you gotta make a splash. And I mean a splash.
1: Joe, you're not gonna start that again, are you?
0: Start what?
1: With Roscoe. You're not gonna start talking about that water business again, are you? I'm sick of that subject.
0: Ah, you're getting old, Wanda. That's your trouble. The water trick is the best idea I had in years.
1: Don't talk to me about age. You're no chicken, Joe, and don't forget it. An escape like that could be too much for you to handle.
0: So I'm no chicken, huh? Listen, sugar, I count 10 new wrinkles on your face since last week. Take a good look in a mirror.
1: Oh, stop it, Joe.
0: Go on, take a look.
1: You're hurting me.
0: Go on, I said. Look at yourself.
1: Stop it.
0: You call it old, huh? I'm younger than you, baby. On account of I keep in shape.
1: All right. Let me go.
0: That's right. Turn on the tears.
1: Not everybody thinks I'm old, Joe. Not everybody.
0: Hey, you should have seen me tonight, Phil. I was the best. That crowd really ate it up. Didn't they, Wanda?
1: Yeah, it was a good crowd for that crummy joint.
2: Don't knock crummy joints. Not if they pay off every Friday.
0: Listen, after tonight, I wouldn't be surprised if they booked me for another month.
2: I'd be surprised. You close next week.
0: What?
2: I told you it was a 3-week engagement, Joe.
0: Yeah, but you said... I mean, maybe we'll go longer.
2: Well, that's as far as it goes.
0: Okay. Okay, we'll find someplace else, right? Someplace better than that crummy Tropicana.
2: Sure.
0: I'm telling you, Phil, the escape business is coming back. And when it does, I'm going to be right on top.
1: You're practically the only one left.
0: All I need is one good break, one good publicity stunt.
1: Uh-oh, here it comes.
2: Starting with that water trick again?
0: Yeah, that's right.
2: I thought you were going to stop bothering me about that.
0: I don't stop bothering you until we do it.
2: Look, Joe, you know as well as me that times are different. 20-30 years ago, a good press agent could ballyhoo an escape artist right onto the front pages. Only Houdini's been dead a long time.
0: Sure, Houdini's dead. But I'm alive. Me, Joe Fellini.
2: One thing about you, Joe, you never had any trouble with false modesty.
0: Listen, what could Houdini do that I can't? I work with the ropes, the chains, irons. I can get out of boxes, bags, hampers, chests. I can do all the handcuff routines. Nobody does a faster straitjacket than me. Besides, you know that Houdini used a lot of phony trick stuff.
1: And I suppose you don't.
0: Sure, sometimes. I got my skeleton keys, my phony bolts, and all that other junk. But you know me, Phil. I do my best tricks with muscle and brains, right?
2: Sure. You're the greatest, Joe.
0: Yeah, I keep in shape. Ask Wanda here. 1 hour a day with the barbells. Yeah, I still got a terrific chest expansion. I can do this water trick, Phil. It'll be great.
2: You know something, Wanda? Maybe the only way to stop your husband from talking about this is to let him do it.
1: Oh, Phil, no.
2: All right, Joe, how do you plan to work the act?
0: I really do it up good, Phil. First, I'll let them handcuff me. I mean, genuine cuffs. All checked out by the chief of police or somebody like that.
2: And what makes you think I can line up the chief of police?
0: Then after I'm handcuffed, a rope around my body, around 50 feet. Then they put me in a burlap sack and tie it up good. Then I put the whole works into a steamer trunk and dump me right in the middle of the lake. How's that sound?
2: Like sudden death.
0: Don't worry about it. 2 minutes after that trunk goes into the water, out I come. Then all I gotta do is swim.
2: How do you plan to do it?
0: Oh, I ain't giving away no trade secrets, Phil. All I can say is I got a new gimmick that'll make it more sensational than even the water trick Houdini did.
1: Phil, you can't let him go through with this. It's a trick for a young man.
0: I can do it, I said. Just tell me when we start, Phil.
2: I'll tell you when, Joe. As soon as you can prove to me that you can swim.
3: Really a miracle. I never thought you'd be able to get away from that guy, Wanda.
1: Oh, Joe, finally went someplace he couldn't take me.
3: Where's that?
1: To a men's gym. He went to swim in their pool.
3: What for?
1: Oh, he's going to do a trick. He calls it the water trick. He gets handcuffed and tied and all that, and they dump him into the lake in a big steamer trunk.
3: Ooh, that sounds pretty dangerous.
1: Well, the only danger would be Joe getting too winded to swim to the surface. I know he can get out of the cuffs and the ropes and all that, but...
3: It seems to me that if the slightest thing went wrong, you'll...
1: Oh, he'll take all the precautions, or we will, rather.
3: We?
1: Well, I help him out with the trick part of it.
3: Oh. Then there is a trick.
1: Part of it's a trick, naturally.
3: But, even tricks go wrong sometimes, don't they?
1: Yeah. Yeah, they do.
3: Did anything like that ever happen to your husband?
1: Well, yeah, once. He couldn't open the lock on his handcuffs. See, he had a key hidden in the cuff of his trousers, but it slipped out of his hand and fell between the cracks of the floorboard. He wasn't hurt or anything. It was just a wicker basket escape on stage.
3: I see. But if anything like that happened now, I mean, at the bottom of a lake...
1: Well, that would be... terrible. It'd be awful.
3: Yeah. It would be really tragic, wouldn't it?
1: I don't want to think about any such thing. I just don't want to think about it.
3: No, of course not, Wanda. At least we won't think about it tonight.
4: Well, unless I heard wrong, it sounds to me that I've just heard a conversation about murder. No, the word wasn't spoken. The plans weren't made. But it wasn't difficult to hear between the lines. Will Mrs. Joe Ferlini really spoil the grandiose plans of Ferlini the Great? We'll find out when we return shortly with Act Two.
5: If you take a look at the 1975 cars, you'll notice a European influence. 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One being Buick's new Skylark SR, with its touring car interior and spirited little V6 engine. But don't think of the Skylark SR as a European tourer. We're proud of the fact that it's a Buick. You will be too.
6: Buick, dedicated to the free spirit in just about everyone.
7: In God we trust. America speaks.
8: 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The event is in the hands of God."
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9: Hi, dear. I'm home.
10: Will the defendant please rise?
9: Now, wait a minute. I'm sorry I'm a little late, but...
10: How do you plead? Guilty or not guilty?
11: I worked late, and the traffic was heavy, and I stopped for a drink at Rocky's.
10: The accused is charged with breach of promise and willful negligence.
11: Okay, so it's 7:15, but you had to make a big federal case out of it.
10: The defendant is found guilty as charged.
12: Close the court at your house. Cancel the trials. Stop appointing each other as both judge and jury. Hear where the other is and work through the hassles together. And forgive a little, as God forgives a lot. A nudge toward respecting others from the Mennonite churches.

0: The engagement is over for Fellini the Great at the Tropicana Supper Club. But now Joe Fellini and his wife have a new address, a small and rather shabby hotel which bears the name of Lakeview, undoubtedly because it's located on the edge of Lake Paradise. This afternoon, Wanda Fellini is alone and bored, disinterested in her copy of Variety, tired of reading about the success of others. But then...
1: One second. Tommy.
2: Hello, Wanda. Surprised?
1: Well, of course I am. What are you doing here?
2: Isn't it obvious I came to see you? No. Scratch that. For a publication, I came to audition for a singing job at the Lake Paradise Inn.
1: Is that the truth?
2: You know what the truth is. Look, can I come in?
1: Oh, yeah, of course.
2: I've already tried to get a job at the inn. Nothing doing there. But Fellini doesn't have to know that, does he?
1: You shouldn't have come here, Tommy. It won't look right.
2: Where is he?
1: Joe? He's at the lake swimming. That's all he's been doing for days now, practicing his swimming.
2: Then he's really going to go through with it, the water trick.
1: Oh, he's going through with it, all right. His agent, you know, Phil Roscoe.
2: Yeah, I know.
1: Well, he's actually getting excited about it. Can you imagine? He's been doing a terrific job of lining up publicity.
2: Publicity won't help Fellini, Wanda. You know it won't. He's old hat. That escape stuff died when Houdini did.
1: Well, you never know, Tommy. I mean, he's actually gotten the local chief of police to cooperate. He's going to make sure that the handcuffs are absolutely genuine.
2: But your husband can still get out of them, right?
1: Well, yeah, he always does.
2: How?
1: Tommy, I told you I didn't want to talk about that anymore. I don't like what you're... Well, you know what I mean.
2: You don't like what I'm implying, right?
1: No, I can't blame it on you. I'm the one who did all the implying. I'm the one who said that if one little thing goes wrong, Joe's a dead man. He'll drown.
2: One little thing.
1: We've got to stop this. Good Lord, we can't talk about murder like it's something casual.
2: Oh, murder? Isn't that what we decided? Just because something goes wrong with the act, that isn't murder. We're not going to be arrested for
1: it. Please, Tommy, I'm trying to forget what we said.
2: Did you forget saying that you love me?
1: No. No, I didn't forget that.
2: Is it still true?
1: You know it is.
2: Wanda.
1: Tommy, don't. What if he walked in? Then you know who'll get murdered. You and me, both of us.
2: How's he been treating you?
1: Worse than ever. Every day it's worse. All he thinks about is the act, night and day. Escape, escape, escape. Oh, sometimes I think I'll go crazy, Tommy. I mean it.
2: Easy, easy.
1: He wakes up in the middle of the night, throws off the covers, and takes a bow.
2: Wanda, what's this?
1: What?
2: These handcuffs. Are these the ones he uses in his act?
1: Well, those are the new cuffs.
2: The ones he plans to use for the water trick?
1: Yeah, that's right.
2: Hmm. They look real, all right.
1: They are real.
2: Oh, then they're not trick handcuffs?
1: No. This police chief who's going to inspect them, he's an expert in this kind of thing. Oh, he'd spot a trick cuff in 2 seconds.
2: But Fellini still gets out of them.
1: Well, he has to. Or he can't get out of the ropes, or the sack, and then the steamer trunk.
2: Okay. Then tell me how he does it. You must know, Wanda.
1: Yeah, I know.
2: Well, then show me.
1: Okay.
2: Hey, what are you doing?
1: Putting the cuffs on you.
2: I'm no escape artist.
1: I'll show you how to be one, Tommy. There. Now, see if you can get your hands loose.
2: Well, I can't. It's impossible.
1: That's right. It's impossible. Without this.
2: Oh, a key.
1: Yeah, just this tiny key. That's all it takes. Just turn the key and it's open.
2: Now, you telling me that he has the key with him when he goes into that lake?
1: Well, of course. There's no other way.
2: I mean, the key is hidden someplace, like in the trunk or the bag, someplace like that.
1: Oh, he can't take the chance with this trick. Every single piece of equipment will be thoroughly checked out by the police.
2: Well, then how will he manage the key?
1: Well, he hasn't told me that yet. Usually he has it sewn into the cuff of his trousers.
2: Uh-huh. And is that what he's going to do now?
1: I just don't know, Tommy.
2: Well, all I know is this. What we talked about still makes sense to me. Very good sense. All you have to do is make sure that Ferlini the Great has the wrong key.
3: Look at that story, Bill. Just look at it. Four big columns all about me.
4: Now don't get carried away, huh? It's a big story, but a very little paper. Circulation 10,000, maybe.
3: No, that don't matter. It's a beginning, just the beginning. When I pull that stunt on Saturday morning, I'll be on all the wire services. You wait and see.
1: Now, I just hope you don't end up in the obituary column.
3: Ah, stop worrying about me.
1: Well, I'd worry a lot less if you'd tell us how you're going to do this trick, Joe.
4: That's what I keep asking him. I've been working for this guy for 18 years, and I know every stunt he pulls. Only this time...
3: This time, I'm doing something different. Something really terrific.
4: Look, will you tell us what it is, Joe? I'm knocking myself out, rounding up the press, getting the police to cooperate. I even got us a motorboat free of charge to take you out in the middle of the lake.
3: Yeah. You're doing a real good job, Phil. I knew you wouldn't let me down.
4: I haven't even told you the best part. I got a big news magazine guy coming out.
3: What?
4: That's right. It's a guy I used to know a long time ago. He works on the show business section. I talked him into coming out. If he likes what he sees, well, who knows? You might get some pretty good national publicity.
3: Hey, that's great, Phil. That's just terrific.
4: Only I'll tell you this, pal. If I don't learn some details, I'm going to be tempted to call the guy and put him off. I don't want him to come all the way out here just to see a guy get himself drowned. That's not the kind of news I want to see printed.
1: Come on, Joe. Tell us what you're going to do.
3: Okay. Want the scoop? Here's how it goes. The steamer trunk is no problem. It'll have a phony bottom. The canvas bag is no sweat either. That'd be the usual type I use. Pull the thread on top, the whole seam comes open.
4: Yeah, I know about those gimmicks.
3: As for the ropes, that'll be pure muscle. I'll just make with the chest and muscle expansion. By the time they load the trunk on a motorboat, I'll be out of the ropes. By the time they're ready to dump me in the lake, I'll be out of the canvas bag.
1: But first you have to get the handcuffs off.
3: Sure. That's the most important part.
4: What's it going to be, the key in your cuff?
1: Well, what's so funny?
3: There ain't going to be any cuffs.
1: What?
3: You heard me. I figure that's the first thing those smart guys will be looking for. Me having a key hidden. So I'll fool them. Completely.
4: How?
3: I mean, I'll let the cops examine me from head to foot to make sure I'm not hiding a key on me. And instead of pants, I'll wear a bathing suit. Are you nuts?
1: Joe, you've got to have a key. There's no

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1: Any wife would kiss her husband when she may never see him again?
2: That's it, Joe. Just breathe deep. Get plenty of oxygen into your lungs. You're going to need it.
3: Oh, stop worrying about me, Phil. I feel great. I feel terrific. Hey, how's that crowd out there?
2: It's okay. Maybe 100 people. I didn't count it.
3: Yeah, but that guy's there, isn't he? One from the news magazine?
2: Yeah, he's here and a couple of other newspaper guys. One of them from New York.
3: Yeah, it's going to work, Phil. I can tell. I'm going to really make it back to the big time.
2: Well, if you're ready, the chief is waiting for you.
3: I'm ready.
2: Chief Wallace, I'd like you to say hello to the great Ferlini.
4: How do, Mr. Ferlini. I sure hope you know what you're doing.
2: Ferlini, this is Mr. Ralph Crimmins, president of the local Chamber of Commerce, Frank Petty of the Lake Paradise Tribune, and you've already met Dave Brooks, our motorboat pilot.
3: Well, let's get started, huh? It's a warm day, and I want to go in for a little dip.
2: Chief Wallace,
4: yeah.
2: Would you begin by placing the handcuffs on Mr. Ferlini?
4: I certainly will.
2: Now, you've examined these cuffs, Chief, and you're sure they're genuine?
4: Oh, they're genuine, all right.
2: Would you clap them on, please?
4: Right. There you are, Mr. Ferlini.
2: Now, if you other gentlemen will please tie this rope around the great Ferlini's body. Make as many knots as you wish.
4: Can I lend a hand there, too? I used to be a Boy Scout.
3: Oh, help yourself, Chief.
2: May I please have the canvas bag?
5: Right here.
2: Thank you. Now, as soon as these gentlemen have finished tying up the great Ferlini, we'll put the canvas bag over his head and lower him into the steamer trunk.
3: Don't worry, Wanda. I'm going to be fine.
2: Perhaps you'd like to kiss your husband goodbye, Mrs. Ferlini.
4: From the looks of things, I'd say that would be a very good idea.
2: Ladies and gentlemen, the motorboat has stopped in the middle of the lake. Now, please watch carefully. Now, the trunk has been brought to the end of the boat. Chief Wallace and Dave Brooks, our pilot, are carefully lowering it over the side. And there it goes, into the water. The steamer trunk has gone straight to the bottom of the lake like a stone. The great Ferlini is inside in the greatest life and death struggle of his career. Can he work his way free of those steel manacles? Can he escape from 50 yards of rope bound tightly around his body? Can he get out of the canvas sack that covers him from head to foot? Can he break through the solid locks of that trunk and manage to reach the surface on time?
6: Wanda.
7: Tommy, you shouldn't have come here.
6: I just thought it would have been better.
2: It's 15 seconds now. 15 long, long seconds for the great Ferlini.
6: Wanda. Is everything all right?
7: Please, don't talk to me now, Tommy. Not now.
6: I'm sorry. I've missed you so much these past 3 days.
7: I couldn't see you. You know we shouldn't be seen together.
6: Well, I don't see why not. Everybody knows we're friends. We met at the Tropicana.
2: 30 seconds. The great Ferlini has been underwater, sealed in that trunk for a full 30 seconds. And there's no sign of him. Is he all right?
6: Wanda, I talked to the manager of the inn again. He thinks he may have a spot for me at the show at the end of next
7: week. God's sake, Tommy, how can you talk about show business now?
6: Well, isn't that what this is all about? Show business?
2: Wanda, for God's sake, what's happening out there?
7: I don't know. How should I know?
2: Why doesn't he come up? He said he'd be up in 20 seconds, no more than that.
7: I just don't know, Phil.
2: 45 seconds and he's not up. It's got to be all right. It's got to be. Everything went just the way we planned.
8: Hey, there isn't a sign of him, not a ripple on the water.
7: He's gone. Phil, it didn't work. It didn't work.
2: Not coming up. He's drowned.
7: No.
2: Joe's drowned. Oh.
9: Well, it looks as if the trick has failed. Or perhaps you could say that the trick has been too successful. The one played on Ferlini the Great by his not-so-loving wife. Now,

The question remains, will the crime go unpunished? Or does fate have at least one more trick up its sleeve? We'll find out shortly when we return with Act 3.

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5: Right.

0: The great Ferlini is dead. His waterlogged body, still loosely bound in rope, still encased in a canvas bag, which became his shroud, still in the steamer trunk, which became his coffin, has been removed from Lake Paradise. Now it's a time of mourning and a time of questions.
1: I'm really sorry to be bothering you folks at a time like this, but in cases like these, we need to produce certain facts for the coroner's office. You understand?
2: Yes, of course, Lieutenant. It's just that there isn't much to say about Joe's death. Things went wrong. That's all there is to it.
1: Well, that's what we'd like to know. What things went wrong, exactly?
3: Oh, how can anybody answer that? So many things can go haywire with an act like that.
2: That's the truth, Lieutenant. An escape act is a matter of split-second timing. Everything's got to be done carefully, precisely. If one factor goes badly, well, you saw what happened.
3: I told Joe not to go through with it. He was just too old for such a dangerous stunt.
1: He'd never tried this water trick before?
2: No, never.
3: No. It was Houdini. Houdini did it. Joe always wanted to do something to make him better known than Houdini.
1: Houdini's been gone a long time. Did he still consider him competition?
2: Yeah, that's the way Joe was. Alive or dead, the only thing that mattered was reputation. Fame.
1: Did you try to stop him from this attempt, Mrs. Ferlini?
3: Yes, I did. I did everything I could. I pleaded with him. I begged him.
2: Maybe it was my fault, Lieutenant. Maybe I should have listened to Mrs. Ferlini. But Joe just kept after me about it.
3: His reflexes were too slow. That was the real trouble.
1: Well, that makes sense, I guess, Mrs. Ferlini. But it isn't a fact. I still need a rough idea of what might have gone wrong. I guess that means you'll have to tell me how he intended to get out of that steamer trunk.
2: Well, I don't know if we can do that, Lieutenant.
1: You mean you don't know?
2: I mean, it's still a professional secret.
1: The man is dead, Mr. Roscoe.
2: Yeah, but just the same, I mean, well, you don't know the pride people like Joe Ferlini take in their work, in their methods. If I tell you how he did his tricks, it would be kind of a betrayal.
1: Look, I appreciate how you feel, Mr. Roscoe, but I'm not going to publish any expose on the man. I've just got to supply some answers for the record.
2: Well, I just don't see the point of it. It could have been any of a dozen things.
1: Well, just name some.
2: All right. Obviously, he couldn't get the handcuffs off. The key must have dropped out of his mouth.
1: What key?
3: You didn't find a key?
1: We weren't looking for one.
2: Well, there was a key, all right. Wanda passed it to him before he got into the trunk.
1: But his arms were bound to his side. How could he open the cuffs, even with a key?
2: With his teeth. Joe's done that 100 times. But this time, well, he couldn't make it.
1: Well, he searched the trunk. It was empty.
2: It probably fell out of the trunk when they opened it. It's only a tiny key. A fish probably swallowed it by now.
1: I see. And if Ferlini couldn't get out of the cuffs...
2: He couldn't get out of the ropes, or the canvas sack, or the steamer trunk. And then the air began to give out.
3: Oh,
2: and...
3: Phil, that's enough, please. That's enough.
1: Yeah, yeah, Mrs. Ferlini, okay. I guess that's enough for today. It's pretty obvious what happened, and I guess it'll be obvious to the coroner, too. Death by misadventure. Death by misadventure. Now, that's what I'd call a perfect description.
3: Oh, how can you sound so happy about it?
1: Why should I be unhappy?
3: Tommy, the man is dead. He died a horrible
1: he
3: death.
1: He died doing what he wanted to do. What more can a man ask?
3: No. No, you know the real truth. He died because of me. Because I gave him the kiss of death.
1: No, don't say things like
3: but
1: that.
3: But it's true. It's absolutely true. I gave him his final kiss, and I passed the wrong key from my lips to
1: him. You don't have to worry about that. You said the police never found the key to the handcuffs.
3: No. No, they never found the key. They can't trace his death to me.
1: Well, then you're safe.
3: Safe? Is that what you call it? I killed him, Tommy.
1: You paid him back for a lifetime of torture.
3: He was never happier in his whole life. I never saw him so happy. He thought he was going to be so famous.
1: Look, try to stop thinking about it so much.
3: Do you think I slept a wink last night? All I could think about was the way that trunk looked when it slid into the lake with Joe inside of it. Then the way we waited and waited.
1: Wanda,
3: and then
1: cut
3: the trunk
1: out,
3: coming
1: huh?
3: up all wet and slimy and Joe's still inside. Oh, my God, Tommy, I never had a nightmare that bad in my life. And it was all true.
1: Well, there's something else that's true. Joe Frullini is being buried this morning. And that means you'll never have to worry about his mistreating you again.
3: Yeah. I won't have to worry about living with Joe anymore. Now I'll have to worry about living with myself.
1: You don't have to live by yourself. You've got me now, Wanda.
3: Oh, please, Tommy, not now. I can't listen to such talk now. Not on the way to the funeral.
4: Dear friends, we are gathered here today to consign the mortal remains of Joseph Martin Frullini to the earth which bore him. Joseph Frullini was a man of courage and strength, a man who devoted his life to bring pleasure to others. He was, in fact, a man who sacrificed his life to that devotion. He used to say to his audiences, "I wish to demonstrate that there is something in the human spirit which cannot be chained. And there is something called the human soul which cannot be kept behind bars." This was Joseph Frullini, who died performing the work of his life. And who can say...
5: Excuse
4: that...
5: me! Is this the Frullini funeral?
4: Right. I beg your pardon?
5: I don't mean to interrupt you, Reverend, but this is the Frullini service, right?
4: Yes, that's true.
5: Well, I'm sorry to break this up, but I'm from the county coroner.
3: Bill, what's going on?
2: I don't know. Let's go see.
4: Really, I can't imagine what this is all about.
5: I'm afraid the funeral services can't continue. You see, we have orders to attach the body of Joseph Frullini.
4: Yes, but surely...
3: What's going on here? What's the matter?
5: I'm sorry, ma'am. Are you Mrs. Frullini?
3: Yes.
2: Why'd you stop the service?
5: I have a court order. Now, the coroner is requesting a further examination of the remains.
3: What?
5: I'm afraid I'll have to open the coffin, Mrs. Frullini.
3: Open the coffin? You can't mean that. He's going to be buried. You can't open his coffin here.
2: Come on, you can't get away with that.
5: I don't have any choice. Now, there's a caretaker's cottage on the grounds, and we can use that for the examination. Would you gentlemen please pick up the coffin and follow me?
3: Bill, don't let them do it.
2: Hush, one. It's all right. I'm sure it's just a formality.
5: Please, the sooner we get this over with, the better. All right, now. Please stand back while I open the coffin.
3: Oh, my God, I don't want to look.
2: Don't let it bother you, Wanda. You saw Joe when he was in the funeral parlor. He'll look just the same now.
5: Would you give me a hand with this lid?
2: Yeah, sure.
6: Whoa,
4: it's empty.
7: Dear Lord in heaven.
3: What did you say?
2: Don't look, Wanda.
5: But he's gone. Well, how can he get out of his own coffin?
3: Gone? Did you say Joe is gone? He's escaped!
1: All right, Mr. Roscoe, let's hear the whole story from the beginning.
2: Look, I'm really sorry about this, Lieutenant. It was just something I couldn't help. I mean, a promise is a promise.
1: Yes, and breaking the law is breaking the law.
2: I'm not under arrest, am I?
1: Well, we'll determine that after you tell me the truth.
2: Well, you got to understand the way things are in my profession. Everything is showmanship. Everything. That's when my life has been for the past 30 years.
1: Is that how long Frullini was your client?
2: Practically. In the early days, everything was different. Ballyhoo, crazy stunts, way-out schemes for getting publicity. You know how it is.
1: What about the missing body?
2: Well, it was like a pact that I made with Joe.
1: A pact?
2: Yeah. That's the kind of guy he was. A showman to the end. And I really mean the end.
1: Well, what was the deal?
2: He made me promise him that if anything happened to him, if he died, that I would arrange for one last escape. Something that would make him remembered even longer than Houdini.
1: Are you telling me this was all a cheap publicity stunt?
2: No, it was a trick, Lieutenant. That's the word for it. I slipped the Undertaker $100, and he arranged to have Ferlini buried someplace secretly. Then he put an empty coffin in the hearse with some slates in the bottom to give it weight.
1: Oh, for the love of Pete.
2: Man from the coroner's office. He was a phony, too. It was an actor I hired so we could open the coffin right on the spot. You see what I mean? Showmanship.
1: Yes, I see what you mean, all right. But I suppose you know what the effect of your showmanship has been.
2: What do you mean?
1: I'm talking about Mrs. Ferlini.
2: Yeah, I feel rotten about that. But I couldn't tell her in advance, Lieutenant. Joe made me swear not to tell anyone. He wanted the mystery to last forever and ever. A last escape of Ferlini the Great.
1: But considering what happened to Mrs. Ferlini, you had to tell the truth.
2: Yeah, I had to. Tell me, how is she, Lieutenant? Where have you got her now?
1: As a matter of fact, she's right next door.
2: How's she doing?
1: Look for yourself.
2: Oh, my God. Wanda. Wanda.
1: She's completely out of her head, Mr. Roscoe. And she isn't the escape artist her husband was. She can't get out of that straitjacket.
8: Well, so Wanda Ferlini does go to prison for her crime. But in this case, it's the kind of prison whose bars are created in one's own mind. And it may well be the most cruel and unusual punishment of all. By the way, you may be interested to know that some doctors prefer to call a straitjacket a camisole. I think it's a much more suitable word, especially if it's going to be worn by a lady. I'll be back shortly.
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8: It's really a pity that the days of Houdini and his like seem to be gone. However, we think Joe Ferlini was right. Everything does come back. And we can probably look forward to seeing a whole new generation of escape artists, magicians, and illusionists. In fact, you're enjoying one of the greatest illusionists of all time right this minute. It's called Radio. Our cast included Robert Dryden, Joan Lovejoy, Joseph Julian, Russell Horton, and Bob Caliban. The entire production was under the direction of Hyman Brown. And now, a preview of our next tale.
12: Don't let me go there, Barney. To that place.
13: Please. Please, Rachel, don't talk like that.
12: If I let go, bring me back.
13: Oh, Rachel.
12: You're so strong, you can do anything. You can do anything.
13: Rachel.
12: Promise. You'll bring me back.
13: Rachel.
12: Promise.
13: Well, I...
12: You're different from other people. Barney, you're wonderful. I know there are things you can do. Oh, Barney, promise.
13: Well, I promise.
12: And I'll help. I'll try as hard as I can to help. And the two of... We can do it. We can bring me back.
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0: Lights Out brings you stories of the supernatural and the supernormal, dramatizing the fantasies and the mysteries of the unknown. We tell you this frankly, so if you wish to avoid the excitement and tension of these imaginative plays, we urge you calmly, but sincerely, to turn off your radio now.
1: This is Arch Oboler. Tonight we tell you a story about two gentlemen, two men, of the German army, the Nazi army. The scene is a bombing plane flying over England, but, well, first, Frank Martin has a question for you.
0: Tell me this, friends. You wake up mornings raring to go, full of pep and spunk and ginger? If not, if you're thin and nervous, run down and always tired, don't give up hope. Maybe you simply need more vitamin B and iron than you're getting from your food. If that's why you're so all-in and miserable, try ironized yeast tablets. They give you both these vital substances, both vitamin B and iron. It's ironized yeast and its famous two-way help that's been of such amazing benefit to so many thousands of Americans with these deficiencies. Help them gain glorious new pep, new strength. Yes, and 5, 10... even more good new pounds, often in just a few weeks. That's right. The name is Ironized Yeast Tablets. And now, lights out. Everybody.

0: Lieutenant?
1: Herr Hauptmann?
0: You are ready?
1: Fertig, Herr Hauptmann.
0: No, speak English now. We are almost there. And remember, from the moment your feet touch that blasted English soil, only English.
1: Yes, Captain.
0: Now, check your equipment. Parachute, rucksack, gun.
1: All in order, sir.
0: We should be there in a few moments. Now, remember, if for any reason I do not get to our point of rendezvous, or if I'm not there when you get there, you are to wait 2 hours, and then go on alone to Melford and carry out our orders. Understood?
1: Yes, Captain.
2: Pilot!
3: Go ahead, Hauptmann.
0: Wir sind da?
3: 2 Minuten mehr.
0: Also, Bombenhöhle verlassen.
3: Zu Befehl, Herr Hauptmann.
0: Go. Bomb hatch is open. It is time to go. Oh, one thing more, Lieutenant.
1: Yes, Captain?
0: I was ordered to tell you this just before we jump. If you are successful in your part of this mission, the General wishes me to inform you that the Führer himself will reward you. Now jump. Heil Hitler.
1: Heil Hitler.
0: Pilot, I'm going.
3: Viel Glück, Hartmann.
0: Danke. Heil Hitler.

0: Something at the Mercaltist. Who? Oh, Captain. You all right, sir?
1: Not Captain, you fool. The name is Edward. Yours is Thomas. Understood?
0: Yes, Edward. Oh, you are hurt, sir.
1: My foot twisted when I landed.
0: Oh, perhaps you had better
1: Are you going to tell me what to do?
0: Oh, no, sir.
1: Give me your arm.
0: Yes, sir.
1: Eh?
0: Yes, Edward.
1: Half a kilometer down the road is the house. In the morning, Berghoff will meet us there.
0: But your foot,
1: My
0: sir.
1: Foot will be all right. Infernal English climate. Faster, my dear Thomas. The Englishmen have work to do. You see, my dear Thomas, you should never doubt what intelligence gives you. 10, 11, 12 steps. So, now's the key. You have not lost the key?
0: Oh, no, sir. I have it here.
1: Get the door open. Infernal rain. Well, open it.
0: It is stuck, sir.
1: Here, let me. What's the matter with you? It is open. In, quickly. Well, now we can turn on our lights. These British, how well they built their old piles of masonry. Come, we will build a fire and make ourselves quite comfortable until Berghoff arrives in the morning.
0: Yes, Edward.
1: There is no longer any danger of our being observed.
0: Yes, Captain. Captain.
1: What?
0: I thought I heard...
1: You heard what?
0: Laughter.
1: Infernal flashlight. Give me yours.
0: Yes, Captain.
1: Now, walk on. This house is empty for years. You should know by now that our military intelligence makes no mistakes.
0: Yes, Captain. Captain.
1: I heard. Door to the right. Remember your orders, Thomas.
0: Yes, Edward.
2: Good evening, gentlemen. Won't you come in by the fire?
1: Yes, thank you. Come, Thomas.
2: My name is Burley.
1: I am Edward Cooper. My friend Thomas Davies and I got lost in the rain. We thought this house was quite deserted.
2: Deserted? Not for 500 years. Well, may I present Lady Burley?
3: How do you do?
1: How do you do?
2: My great aunt, Mrs. Westland.
1: How do you do?
3: Now, William, they can meet the rest of the family later. Someone give them a drink. They're soaked to the skin.
4: Here you are, gentlemen.
2: Oh, yes, gentlemen. My son-in-law, John Pearson.
5: How do you do?
4: How do you do?
5: Drink them while they're hot, gentlemen.
1: Thank you.
3: Really, you gentlemen should get out of your wet things. Would you like to go up
1: there? No, thank you. We're quite all right, but confused.
2: Confused?
1: Yes. Mr. Davies and I were told on good authority that this property hadn't been occupied for the past 25 years.
2: My dear man, where do you think you are?
1: Melford Towers.
3: Heavens, young man, you are lost.
2: You certainly are. Milford Towers, that's 2 miles north of here. You're at Dorset Manor.
4: We just took the wrong turn somewhere.
3: Melford Towers, Mr. Carver.
1: Cooper.
3: Mr. Cooper, why in the world were you going to Melford Towers on a night like this?
2: Please forgive our inquisitiveness, Mr. Cooper, but after all, Melford Towers is quite deserted, you know.
1: Yes, we know.
2: What do you mean, sir?
1: Oh, Mr. Davies here and I started quite early. Lost ourselves completely. Got dark, and, well, here we are.
2: Oh, yes. John.
4: Yes, Sir William.
2: Ring up the constable.
4: Yes, of course.
1: Wait a minute. Why the constable?
2: Well, it's quite obvious.
1: Is it?
2: Of course. Ring up the constable, John.
1: No, put up your hands, all of you.
2: I say now.
3: Oh, what is he going to do with the gun?
1: Take that old woman and keep quiet. Hans.
3: Old woman.
1: The Kenan kind of chance name, the emergency totem. I said to keep your hands up.
3: German, William. German spies.
1: Not spies, old woman. German soldiers.
2: You're in civilian clothing.
1: German soldiers, Englishmen.
2: Soldiers.
1: Soldiers to rescue a soldier.
3: William, what are they talking about?
6: How long did you think we would permit you to keep our great Rudolf Hess imprisoned?
1: Mauhausen!
2: Rudolf Hess! What are you?
1: Shut your mouth!
3: How dare you?
1: You two!
2: No, no, here.
1: Now quiet, all of you!
3: I don't know.
1: Nimm den nächsten Zimmer und schleich sie.
5: Alle?
1: Alle. Quickly.
5: Go.
7: All of you.
1: Do as he says. Or do you want me to shoot?
7: The next room, quickly.
3: Well, I suppose... Where is he? I know.

0: Well, Leutnant?
1: We are all dead here, Captain.
0: No more wood. The room is warm enough.
1: Yes, Captain.
0: Now then, where was I? Oh, yes. Bearcroft will bring an automobile. We will then proceed to this point on a map. There, a few hand grenades in the right place, and Herr Hess will be with us. Then we will... Lieutenant, didn't I just tell you no more wood on the fire? It's warm enough.
1: Yes, Captain.
0: Is it still raining out there?
1: Oh, yes, Captain.
0: Infernal climate.
1: Yes, Captain.
0: Yet, the weather is fortunate. Who will come here on a night such as this?
1: Yes, Captain.
0: No matter. As soon as it is daylight, we will go. 7 in the morning, Bearcroft will be there. We'll meet him.
1: Yes, Captain.
0: Yes, Captain. Yes, Captain. Does none of this mean anything to you? No. No, never mind. You're a good soldier. You believe, you obey.
1: Always, Herr Captain.
0: I too. So we will win, always.
1: Yes, Captain.
0: It will be most satisfactory, eh, Lieutenant? To tell about this little adventure when we get home. To come right in under the noses of the British and... What are you listening to?
1: I don't know, sir.
0: There's nothing. Lieber God, man, why do you stand there with your head twisted like an old woman waiting for...
1: I heard...
0: Be still. In the next room.
2: Who?
0: We will find out. And you told me there was no one left.
2: There was no one.
0: Come.
3: Good evening, gentlemen. Won't you come in by the fire?
2: They, all of them.
3: My name is Burley. May I present Lady Burley?
4: How do you do?
0: Shot them. You said you shot them.
3: My great aunt, Mrs. Weston.
4: How do you do? Now, William, they can meet the rest of the family later. Someone give them a drink. They're soaked to the skin.
2: I did kill them.
0: You dirty liar.
5: There you are, gentlemen. Your drink.
0: No! You blasted Englanders. What is this trick?
3: Oh, yes, gentlemen. My son-in-law, John Pearson.
0: Stop talking! This time you will die!

0: Captain.
1: What?
0: Could you tell me the time, please?
1: 12:03. Why?
0: How soon will we go?
1: In the morning. You want to get lost again in that infernal woods?
0: No, Captain.
1: What is the matter with you?
0: Nothing, sir.
1: No, I understand. Your dereliction of duty. You think I will report? No. Help me carry out our orders tomorrow, and the fact that you did not shoot those Englanders as I ordered will never reach the ears of Berlin. Anyway, we are dead now. You know that. I know that. It is ended. Not again.
0: It is they.
1: No, I shot them myself. I saw the bodies fall.
2: It is they.
1: No, it isn't. It cannot be. I'll show you. You see, they are dead. They...
3: Good evening, gentlemen. Won't you come in by the fire?

0: Ladies and gentlemen, a moment of relaxation, if you please, in this story of death while we all assure ourselves that we are who we are and where we are. And in this moment of reality, let's listen in on a very real problem of these war days. A woman is saying,
1: "Of course I want to keep up my war work. Every American does. Oh, but I'm afraid it's too much for me. I'm losing weight. I wake up mornings as tired as when I went to bed. I can't eat or sleep as I should. I'm so all in, I can't go on."
0: But, madam, perhaps you don't have to go on like that. Maybe all you need is more vitamin B and iron.
1: Well, how could that be?
0: Authorities explain it this way. When you don't get enough vitamin B from your meals, you may have lost your appetite, not eat all you need. So you lose weight, lose your pep and ambition. Or your food may not do you the good it should. And when you don't get enough iron from what you eat, you may be weak and pale, feel only half alive. But if that's your deficiency, my advice is try ironized yeast tablets.
1: Ironized yeast tablets?
0: Yes, ma'am. They give you both vitamin B and iron. So when you need them, ironized yeast helps two ways to step up your weight and strength and energy. Yet the cost is but a few pennies a day. And talk about easy. Why, pleasant little ironized yeast tablets are an absolute cinch to take. Try them, if more vitamin B and iron is all you need. Then see if pretty quick you aren't saying,
1: "It's glorious to feel so good. I've forgotten what tired means. Everybody says I look wonderful, too, since I've gained these nice pounds. How thankful I am for ironized yeast tablets."
0: And now back to Lights Out. The Nazi soldiers sit in the house of the family they have murdered.
2: Lieutenant. Hans. Lieutenant, I'm talking to you. For hours you sit. Blast you, say something. I order you to say something.
3: I have nothing to say, sir.
2: Well, you can speak. You infernal fool, you. Why are you so afraid? You have your gun, your hand grenades, a knife. Why be afraid? Stop turning your head that way. Listen to me. There's nothing to listen to out there. There's nothing out there. Nothing, nothing.
3: If they...
2: They will do nothing. They are dead. Do you want to go into that room and see that they are dead? They are dead. No. Why should I have to convince you?
3: 3 times?
2: How often must I tell you? I saw that same thing happen in a campaign in Poland.
3: Poland?
2: Why do you hold on to my words? Yes, in Poland. The first campaign, there were snipers in the village. We wiped out everyone, men, women, children. But the next morning, the vermin were there again.
3: Uh-huh.
2: We thought they were there. I didn't see them. Others did and went running through the streets throwing hand grenades. There was an explanation, of course. There is an explanation for everything. The men who saw, who thought they saw, were tired. Their eyes play tricks. I heard the doctors in my division talking. They said it was tricks of the mind. Those people are dead. They must be dead.
3: You too are afraid.
2: Blasted insubordinate idiot! How dare you? I'm not afraid. I'm afraid of nothing.
3: If they would only come.
2: I believe in the Führer and his destiny. I can never be afraid.
3: If they laugh again...
2: Stop talking. I order it. They will not... My infernal leg, swollen. Lieutenant, listen.
3: To what?
2: Not to anything. To me. Oh. Go in the next room. Look.
3: Look.
2: You question an order?
3: You said they were dead this time. Why look it?
2: I order you to go. Do not just sit there. Tell me what you are thinking. Tell me.
3: I'm thinking that maybe this is what I've always been afraid of. In Czechoslovakia, in Holland, in Belgium, in France. This is what I always was afraid of.
2: Of what?
3: That someday I would wait for them.
2: Them?
3: I commanded a firing squad in Slovakia. We shot women.
2: What's that got to do with this?
3: In Belgium, too. Women.
2: What are you talking about?
3: In Poland, The tank I was in was covered with the blood of the children and women.
2: You blasted fool. You are a soldier of the Greater German Reich.
3: I think to myself, why don't I just leave you here and run?
2: You would not dare.
3: I think to myself, what is the use? Sooner or later they would come for me.
2: Who? Who will come for you?
3: The dead.
2: Shut your mouth! The dead are dead. We exterminate the vermin for the glory of the Great Reich. I always suspected you, Hans Müller, you weak-minded fool. I explained everything to you. Hallucination, always hallucination.
3: I know what I will do.
2: What?
3: If they laugh again, I know what I will do. Yeah.
2: Grenade. What are you going to do with that hand grenade?
3: I hold it.
2: Take your fingers off the firing pin.
3: No.
2: I order you.
3: No.
2: I am your superior officer. Put that grenade down.
3: No.
2: You maniac. What are you going to do?
3: Sit. And wait.
2: For what?
3: If they laugh again, we were wrong. You and I. You and I in the Fuhrer.
2: How dare you?
3: All wrong. And I will pull out the firing pin, and we will die.
2: Put down the grenade.
3: If we were wrong, I would rather finish it here, now, than wait again.
2: You crazy.
3: No. That gun, put it down, or I will pull the pin.
2: All right. I'll leave you here. I will go. My leg.
3: You see, you will stay with me and wait.
2: Hans, in the Führer's name, be careful. That firing pin is loose. If you pull it, be...
3: Do not be afraid. If they do not laugh again until it is dawn, I will believe what you said. That it was hallucination.
2: Yes, it was an hallucination.
3: If they do not laugh again and it is day again, I will believe. If they do not laugh again,

0: If I could sleep.
1: You can sleep, sir.
0: With you sitting there, grenade in your hand. Hans, listen to me. It is almost dawn.
1: Not yet.
0: It is almost dawn. And nothing has happened. They are dead. So, put down that grenade. Get our things together. Help me and we will go on to Melford and meet Berghoff.
1: When it is dawn.
0: But in a few moments it will be day. I know it.
1: Then wait for those minutes. If they do not laugh again, I will believe, and we will live.
0: They will not laugh again. Never.
1: Look. On the wall. Light.
0: The sun. Day.
1: Not quite.
0: I was right. And the Pharaoh, right. No one can stop us. We are the chosen. Put down that grenade, Hansen.
1: Listen. Listen.
0: To what? To what?
1: I thought that I heard... They again.
0: No.
1: They again.
0: Hans, don't put that ring. Hans, for God's sake.
1: God. You said God.
2: Listen. Listen to them.
1: God sent them back.
0: No, it is not them. Hans, put down the grenade.
1: Did they... The dead come back to repay us for what we've done.
0: No! Don't pull the trigger and stop them. Wait, I'll prove it. I'll prove it. Oh, my leg. But I will get up. Wait, Hans. I'll open the door. I'll show you they are dead. Someone else in there. I'll show you. Show you.
3: Good evening, gentlemen. Won't you come in by the fire?
0: You see, it is the dead. You were wrong. No, the grenade. Don't

0: Good morning, Vicar.
1: Good morning, Harold. Lovely morning.
0: Aye.
1: Certainly rained last night. And that thunder. What brings you out so early, Harold?
0: Oh, me old woman told me she had an explosion or something just at daybreak, so I come over.
1: Explosion?
0: Aye.
1: She must have dreamt it. Birds singing in the morning. No explosion here.
0: Aye.
1: But I do wish they'd tear down these old ruins. It does no good leaving them stand there to remind us that Sir William and all his family were killed by a German air bomb 3 years ago. Yeah, 3 years ago...

0: Mr. Obler, Mr. Obler. Miracle?
1: And what's wrong with miracles? Everything around us is a miracle, but more of that in a moment.
0: And let me take the moment to remind you, ladies and gentlemen, if due to vitamin B and iron shortage, you're so miserably thin and run down, so weak and pale and exhausted that you're missing out on your work and in your fun, try ironized yeast tablets. 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And now, what about miracles, Mr. Obler?
1: Well, let's consider a few. The air we breathe, that miracle of nothingness that gives us life. The miracle of intelligence, that we think a thing and then bring our thought to reality. The ability to think and in one's own mind be any place in the world in a split second, conjure up people, ideas, yes, all these things are miracles. Everything in life, including life itself, is a miracle. That, my friends, was literally what was said a long time ago on the subject by a man by the name of Napoleon.
0: Well, I'm beginning to see what you mean.
1: Now, Frank, to bring our miracles down to the present, how about the spirit of a people? 20-some-odd miles of channel water between them and the Nazi barbarians? A single night in which an area as large as the average American large town was ablaze with incendiary bombs, and yet those people won through to lead the fight. Or take the miracle of those 3 American boys in a float in mid-Pacific, on a raft, or the miracle of Stalingrad, or the miracle of an entire nation turning from a soft, easy way of life to an all-out production for war and victory. We, all of us, are living hourly in a series of miracles. And when the final victory comes, well, we can all look forward to that greater miracle of a world of free men working together for the good of all men. Now, it may seem a far cry from the miracle of heroism to talking about that war stamp book of yours, but there's another little miracle. 8 25-cent stamps, 8 hand grenades. 6 25-cent stamps, 1 winter combat helmet. 30 10-cent stamps, a pair of jungle fighting boots. An anti-tank mine for 15 50-cent stamps. A commando trench knife for 40 10-cent stamps. Now, in addition to putting your dollars in the fighting lines to the payroll savings plan, you can get at the Axis with your spare coins by buying war stamps. Every empty space you fill in with your stamp album adds to the rain of steel going into the camps of the enemy. Every time you fill your album and turn it in for a bomb, well, you turn it into a bomb. You turn the rain of steel into a hurricane. 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It will bring on that final, inevitable miracle of peace.
0: And what about next week?
1: Well, it's a story set a long way from here, the sea-swept island of Iran.
0: Iran? Where's that?
1: Well, that's in the North Sea. It's one of the weirdest places in the world, Frank, and the natives live as close to death as they are to the sea, which never stops tearing at the cliffs. Oddly enough, the story is titled The Sea. And if you like the chill of the unknown as much as I think you do, tune in next week.
0: Yes, tune in next Tuesday again for Arch Obler's eerie story, The Sea. And if you need more vitamin B and iron, be sure to try ironized yeast, the one and only ironized yeast, with the big letters IY on the package and on each tablet.
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4: That's...

Once again, the keeper of the book is ready to unlock the ponderous volume in which is recorded all the secrets and mysteries of mankind through the ages. All the lore and learning of the ancients. All the strange and mystifying stories of the past, the present, and the future.

0: keeper of the book. What tale will you tell us this time?
1: First, I must unlock the great padlock, which keeps the sealed book safe from prying eyes. Now, what story shall I tell you? I have here tales of every kind. Tales of murder, of madness, of dark deeds, and of events strange beyond all belief.

0: killed because he could not help himself. The other one was interested in murder too, but in a very different way. The title of the tale is The Hands of Death. Here is the tale as it is written in the sealed book. It began in San Francisco on a night of thick, suffocating fog. A young man hurrying homeward turns a corner and bumps abruptly into a huge figure striding toward him.
1: Oh, excuse me. Fog is so thick, I didn't see you.
2: It's all right. Tell me, do you live here? Here in San Francisco?
1: Why, yes, I do.
2: Do you know where Edward Morlock lives now?
1: Why, no, I never heard of him. Now, if you'll excuse me, but...
2: Wait.
1: But I've really got to get home.
2: I just want a light from your cigarette.
1: Oh, of course. Here, I'll hold it for you.
2: Just hold it like that. What is it? What's the matter?
1: Nothing. It's nothing.
2: It's my hands, isn't it? They frightened you.
1: No, it's nothing.
2: My hands, they disgusted you.
1: No, of course not.
2: They frightened you because they're not like other people's hands.
1: No, let go of me. I assure you that...
2: You thought I was a freak.
1: Let go of me. You're crazy.
2: I'm not crazy, do you hear? I'll show you.
1: No.
2: I'll

0: Oh, the Phantom Strangler is at work in San Francisco. Jennings will be interested in that.
1: I beg your pardon, Mr.
0: Morlock. Huh? Oh, yes, Jennings?
1: The postman just brought this package, sir.
0: Oh, package, eh? Give it to me.
1: Yes, sir.
0: Now wheel me over to the window.
1: Of course, sir.
0: This is close enough, Jennings. This package, I suppose you noticed it came from my agent in New York?
1: Yes, sir, I did.
0: Then perhaps you can guess what's in it. Hey, Jennings?
1: No, sir, but I have no doubt it's another nice addition to your collection of objects having to do with famous murders, sir.
0: Yes, indeed, a nice addition. But speaking of murders, have you seen this morning's San Francisco paper yet?
1: No, sir.
0: Well, look at these headlines. Read them out loud.
1: Playboy murdered in fog. Phantom Strangler breaks victim's neck. Then he's back. Your brother Kane is back.
0: Yes, back in San Francisco, looking for me.
1: And he'll keep looking for you. And if he finds you, he'll kill you.
0: Yes, he's dedicated his life to that purpose. And all because he feels I cheated him out of his share of the money our father left us. Oh, it's a great pity.
1: Yes, sir. Of course, we know the truth.
0: Quite so. As you say, we know the truth. However, I hardly think Kane will find me here.
1: No, sir.
0: So we'll forget about him. Jennings, tomorrow afternoon, a neighbor's dropping in for tea.
1: A neighbor, sir?
0: Yes, Inspector Tennant, the head of the local police force. He's coming to view my little collection.
1: Of course, sir.
0: He may bring a friend with him. So have plenty of everything?
1: Yes, sir.
0: Well, that's all. What are you waiting for?
1: Excuse me, sir, I wanted to speak to you about this check you gave me yesterday for my month's salary.
0: Well, what about it? It's for the usual 500, isn't it?
1: Yes, sir, but you see, Mr. Morlock, I've been thinking in these times I ought to have more.
0: More? Just how much do you consider your services worth, Jennings?
1: Shall we say 1,000 a month?
0: 1,000 a month?
1: It's quite reasonable, I think. After all, if I were to tell the authorities all I know about your father's will, and how it happened that the entire fortune came to you and none to Kane.
0: Never mind, Jennings. I'll make out another check.
1: Thank you, sir.
0: But be careful you don't drive me too far, or you may regret it.
1: Oh, I think I'll be safe enough, Mr. Morlock. After all, confined to that wheelchair as you are, you need me.
0: That's enough. You'll get your check later.
1: Yes, sir. Very good, Mr. Morlock.

0: The next afternoon, Edward Morlock, the strange crippled collector of murder relics, enjoyed himself thoroughly playing host to Police Inspector Tennant and Mr. Norman Smith, a criminologist friend of his. He began by showing them his latest acquisition, the one that had come by mail just the day before.
1: And now, gentlemen, look.
2: A cashmere shawl.
1: Yes, but no ordinary cashmere shawl. Until last month, it was owned by two very old sisters who lived in a dingy house in Baltimore.
3: In Baltimore?
1: Yes.
3: You mean that's the shawl?
1: Exactly, gentlemen. That's the shawl with which the two old ladies were strangled by a sneak thief.
2: Well, I'll be darned.
1: It's a prize worthy even of my collection, which is, I flatter myself, the most complete of its kind ever assembled.
2: Funny hobby, I'd call it.
1: Every man to his taste, Inspector. Murder is your business, but it's my hobby. Now, if you'll just pull back those curtains there, the rest of my collection is on the shelves behind them.
2: These curtains?
1: That's right.
2: Well, I'll be...
3: This is most interesting, Mr. Morlock.
1: Yes, I knew you'd think so. Look there on the wall. An authentic headsman's axe. It was used in the brutal murder of the Baron de Morlaix, an ancestor of mine in the 15th century. And right there below it is the blood-stained dress worn by one of the victims of Jack the Ripper. And on the next shelf...

0: And so there, gentlemen, you have the highlights of my collection. How do you like them?
1: Well, if that's the sort of thing you're interested in, I'll say your collection does seem complete.
2: Thank you. It is indeed. In fact, there's really nothing missing except, perhaps, a murderer and a victim.
1: What did you say?
2: That the only thing missing from your collection is a murderer and a victim.
0: A most interesting thought, Mr. Smith. And after all, why not?
1: Why not what?
0: Oh, excuse me, Inspector. I was just thinking out loud.
1: Oh. Well, I'm afraid we got to go now, Moloch. Eh, Smith?
2: Yes, you're right, Inspector.
0: It's been a great pleasure having you, gentlemen. And I do hope you'll call again.
3: Yes, Mr. Moloch, you rang.
0: Yes, Jennings. Before you help me to bed, I want you to mail these letters.
3: Yes, sir.
0: They're to major newspapers in San Francisco and contain a message to be inserted in their personal columns.
3: A message?
0: Yes, to my brother, Kane. We used to communicate this way in the past.
3: But,
0: Here is a copy of the message. You may read it.
3: If the gentleman with the unusual hands will visit his brother in Santa Villa, he will learn something to his advantage. You're inviting him here?
0: Exactly.
3: You've decided to play safe, to trap him and turn him over to the police?
0: Oh, that's clever of you, Jennings. Yes, very clever. But you've already proved you're clever, haven't you? Now just take these letters out and mail them, and soon, quite soon, I think, we shall be seeing my dear brother Kane again.

0: And now for the rest of my story, the hand of death, as it is written in the sealed book. After Edward Morlock had put into effect his plan to bring his brother Cain to him, he sat in his wheelchair and waited, seeming much amused at some secret thought of his own. One day passed, then two, then three, and then the newspapers carried strange new headlines.
1: Extra, read all about it. Phantom strangler in Los Angeles. Extra, read all about it.
2: So Brother Cain was in Los Angeles last night, Jennings. Yeah, he's getting closer. I shouldn't be surprised if he arrived here tonight.
3: I don't like it.
2: Oh, nonsense, Jennings. You know you've got nothing to fear from Cain. Unless, of course, you're so careless as to make some remark about his hands.
3: I know, but he intends to kill you.
2: I think I'll be able to control him. I want you to bring me a glass of milk. Cain is very fond of milk.
3: Glass of milk?
2: With a triple dose of sleeping powder in it.
3: But I don't understand.
2: Never mind. Just do as I say.
3: What's that?
2: I imagine that's Cain now.
3: Cain? Here, already?
2: Quick. I'll let him in. You get that glass of milk ready. And bring it in when I ring.
3: Yes, sir. When you ring, sir.
2: Oh, come in, Cain. I've unlocked the window.
4: Yes, I'll come in, Edward. Now that I've found you at last.
2: Well, I'd hardly say you found me, Cain. I sent for you.
4: It's the same thing. Now I'm where I can put my hands around your throat at last. I'm going to kill you. Do you hear? Kill you.
2: Cain, sit down.
4: What?
2: Sit down. I want to talk to you.
4: All right, I'll sit down, but you can't change my mind.
2: Tell me, Cain, how many people have you killed since you got out of the penitentiary?
4: Seven.
2: Seven murders?
4: They looked at my hands. They were disgusted. I didn't kill them. My hands did. You hear? I didn't want to kill them. But my hands killed them anyway.
2: Why, of course, I understand. Your hands. Your great-grandfather had hands like yours, you know, Cain.
4: Don't talk about it anymore.
2: Of course not, Cain. But you must be hungry. I'll ring for Jennings. He'll fix something for you.
4: Yes, I am hungry.
2: But please, Cain, don't startle the poor fellow. You know, he's very much afraid of you.
4: Why? Why is he afraid of me?
2: It's your hands. He says they give him nightmares.
4: My hands give him nightmares?
2: Oh, you mustn't blame him, Cain. He can't help it.
4: My hands give him nightmares.
3: Yes, sir. I brought you a glass of milk, Mr. Morlock.
4: My hands frighten me.
2: Oh, thank you, Jennings. Just put it down here.
3: Yes, sir.
4: Why are you looking at me like that, Jennings?
3: I'm not looking at you, Mr. Cain.
4: You're looking at my hands. They upset you. They give you nightmares.
3: No, Mr. Cain, that's not true.
4: I'll show you. I'll give you a reason to be afraid of my hands.
3: Mr. Morlock, help me.
4: I'll show you. I'll show you.
3: Let go, you king. Help.
4: There. That'll teach you to be afraid of my hands.
2: You can let him go now, Cain.
4: He's dead. My hands, they've killed again.
2: Yes, he's dead. Oh, you've been very wicked, Cain.
4: I didn't want to kill him. My hands did it. My hands, you hear?
2: You must be quiet now, Cain. You must rest.
4: I didn't want to kill him.
2: Here, drink this milk. Then lie down and rest for a while. We'll talk some more in the morning.
4: All right. I'll drink it.
2: I'll take care of everything. That's right, Cain. Lie back and sleep. Sleep soundly. So you'd blackmail me, would you, Jennings? And you'd kill me, would you, Cain? But I've been too clever for both of you. Hello. Hello, police headquarters. Connect me with Inspector Tennant, please. I want to report a murder. And so, there you are, Inspector. Kane was in the penitentiary for assault with intent to kill. Apparently, he escaped since then. He's been seeking for me, meaning to kill me.
5: Good heavens, Morlock. Then he's the strangler who's been doing all these killings.
2: Yes, I'm afraid so. Oh, and I never guessed until he showed up tonight to kill me, because he thought, you see, quite wrongly, that I had cheated him of his inheritance. Jennings bravely came to my rescue, and Kane throttled him. Then I tricked Kane into drinking some drugged milk, and... well, there you are.
5: But why, man? Why? Why did he kill all these people?
2: Because of his hands.
5: His hands?
2: Well, you saw his hands. Tremendously strong. Not hands at all, really, but more like demon's claws. Kane is morbidly sensitive about his deformity. When he feels someone is frightened by his hands, he kills them. Just like that.
5: It's a good thing we got him at last.
2: You can take him along now quite safely, but be sure to keep him well locked up, Inspector, and don't let anyone get within reach of his hands.
0: A few weeks later, Kane Morlock entered the lethal chamber of the state penitentiary. Edward Morlock, the condemned man's invalid brother, was one of the few spectators. Kane Morlock, with his last breath, cursed his brother and swore that someday he would be avenged. Then he died. The following day, Inspector Tennant and his friend Norman Smith paid Edward Morlock another visit.
2: Oh, good evening, Inspector and Mr. Smith. It's very kind of you to stop by tonight.
5: We dropped in to see how you were making out, Mr. Morlock. Thought maybe, what with your trip yesterday and the shock, that perhaps...
2: No, I'm quite all right, thank you. What must be, must be. You see, I am a philosopher.
1: You have somebody looking after you?
2: Yes, Philippe. A Filipino boy is taking poor Jennings' place. Oh, and, gentlemen, that reminds me. I have something here that will interest you.
5: Something that'll interest us?
2: Yes, here on the table beside me. This jar.
1: Oh, a burial urn, isn't it, Mr. Morlock?
2: Exactly. And in this burial urn are the ashes of poor murdered Jennings.
5: Jennings' ashes?
2: Yes.
1: You mean you're going to keep them with you?
2: But of course, gentlemen. I was very fond of Jennings, very fond. What more fitting than that I should keep his ashes to remind me of his years of faithful service? Besides... well, I can always look upon them as part of my little collection.
5: Your collection?
2: Yes, Inspector. It was Mr. Smith here who pointed out that, complete as it was, it lacked both a murderer and his victim. Well, here are the ashes of the victim.
5: Great heavens.
1: That's rather a unique item, Mr. Morlock.
2: Yes, indeed, an item any collector would be proud of. But the really choice addition to my collection is here in this box, which just arrived. Would you care to look at it, gentlemen?
5: What in the world?
2: Oh, now you needn't guess. I'll lift the lid and, see.
1: Merciful heavens. A pair of hands. The hands of your brother Cain.
2: Exactly.
5: I can't believe it.
2: But what is so strange about it, gentlemen? There are the ashes of a murder victim. Here are the unique and terrible hands that throttled him. Where in all the world will you find a collector who can boast such items as these?
5: You must be mad.
1: Morlock, did you plan all this from beginning to end?
2: Plan it? Mr. Smith, but how could I?
5: You're quite mad. We could never prove it.
2: You could prove nothing. Nothing.
1: Inspector, I think we'd better go.
5: Yes. Come on, let's get out of here before I do something I'd regret.
2: Call again any time, gentlemen. Easily upset, weren't they, Kane? Upset by your hands. Your great, strong hands that are going to become the prize items of my little collection. The distorted hands of a murderer. Ooh, how cold they are. And yet I can almost feel the murderous strength in them still. You wanted so bad that he closed your hands about my throat, didn't you, Cain? But it's too late now. You're dead, and your hands are dead, too. Lifeless. Would you like to see how your hands look at my throat here? I'll place them there for you. See how nicely they fit around my neck. Just as if they...
6: No! No! Let go of me! Your hands, they're choking me! I can't breathe!
5: Warlock, what is it? Where are you?
1: Inspector, look. They're on the floor.
5: Good Lord. It's Morlock. And no. No, it can't be. His brother's hands are clutched around his throat. They've strangled him.

0: And that is the story of the Hands of Death, as it is written in the sealed book. Edward Morlock was quite dead when they found him, with his brother's severed hands about his throat. But they called his death heart failure. For who would believe that two dead hands by themselves could wreak the vengeance that Cain Morlock swore to have before he died? And perhaps it was heart failure. Perhaps Edward Morlock, thinking he felt the hands move, died of sheer terror. You'll have to decide for yourself which is true. The answer is not written here. But the sound of the great gong tells me I must lock the book once again.
1: One moment, keeper of the book. What story from the sealed book will you tell us next time?
0: Next time? Are you sure you want to know? Perhaps my next story will be about you. For I have here all the stories that ever happened, and many that have not yet come to pass. But I'll find one for you in just a moment.

0: And now, keeper of the book, have you found the story that you'll tell us next time?
1: Yes, yes, I found one. It's a story about a man who found the secret of immortality, of life everlasting, and how he tried to use it to make himself master of the earth. The title of the tale is The King of the World.
0: Be sure to be with us again next time, when the great gong heralds another strange and exciting story from...
1: The Sealed Book.
0: The Sealed Book, written by Bob Arthur and David Cogan, is produced and directed by Jock McGregor.
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0: Tonight, the Murray Leinster story, If You Was a Mocklin.
2: Up to the last minute, I can't imagine that Mocklin is going to be the first planet that humans get off of, moving fast, breathing hard, and sweating copious. There isn't any reason for it. Everything was all quiet at the trading post. I was sitting on the front porch while Deeth, he's the Mocklin clerk. Looks a lot like a guy named Casey, used to be a wiper on the Palmyra. He comes out on the porch.
3: Brinkley?
2: Morning, Deeth. How's business?
3: Not so good. There were a few wood Mocklins in this morning.
2: Yeah, I saw. Kind of nice looking. Those big saucer eyes. Hey, what makes the noses wiggle like rabbits?
3: Well, I don't know, sir. I'm not a woods Mocklin.
2: Oh, sure. Sure, no offense. They buy much?
3: No, they didn't. They said the prices were too high.
2: Oh.
3: Yeah, they said they can get the same goods at the other trading post for half price.
2: Yeah, it's kind of hard to run a nice little monopoly for the company with another trading post opening up at half price.
3: What is it,
2: sir? Look at that little kid playing in the mud.
3: You mean the Mocklin kid? It's my cousin's niece.
2: I can't get over those little kids with the droopy mustaches like old man Bland. I gotta laugh every time.
3: Well, I understand. But you see, Mocklins are getting much more human every day.
2: Hey, look at that. There go the trees on the landing field.
3: Yeah, but the relief ship isn't due for a month.
2: I never knew those trees to get up and walk away if there wasn't a ship due in. Yeah? There goes old Sally pulling up her roots. Well, this can't be any routine ship. I wish Brooks was back from the hills.
4: Nice to see you all again. Friends, yeah, sure. Friends.
5: I wish those Mocklins were a little less friendly each time. It's like being a movie star.
6: Captain Haney?
2: Hey, what's that? We didn't send in a requisition for anything like that. Red hair and everything else.
6: Captain?
5: Relax, Brinkley. That is Inspector Caldwell. She's a troubleshooter for Sam Company.
2: They must have finally read those reports Brooks keeps sending them.
5: Look out for her. She's... Oh, good morning, Miss Caldwell.
7: Inspector Caldwell, please.
5: This is Joe Brinkley. He's the assistant manager of the company post.
7: Where's Brooks?
2: He's up in the mountains, ma'am.
7: We should have been here. I'm on Mocklin to check into this matter of a competitive trading post. Who's back of it? The company is supposed to have exclusive trading rights.
2: But Brooks is trying to find out. The Mocklins around the place always say the humans are off somewhere hunting or something. We've never seen him. Hey, take the lady's luggage.
8: Yes, sir. It's a pleasure.
7: Oh, he looks a little familiar, your clerk.
2: He's a Mocklin. But he looks a lot like a man used to be a wiper on a Palmyra, Casey. I think he's on the Aldebaran run now.
7: Please. Please conduct me to the trading post.
2: That afternoon, Brooks come down out of the hills with a bunch of woods Mocklins that were guiding him. I took Inspector Caldwell over to meet him. And he gets one look at her red hair and other equipment, and he stops short.
9: Hey, what's this? She Mocklin?
7: I beg your pardon.
2: This is Inspector Caldwell. She came in on a Palmyra today. This is Brooks, the head trader.
9: Well, am I glad to see you. I guess they finally read my reports in sector headquarters. You've come to check my request that the planet be abandoned?
7: Not at all. Mocklin has great potentialities. Friendly natives. Trade should continue and increase.
9: But I explained.
7: All I am interested in is why you allowed a competitive post to be established in our exclusive territory.
9: My reports cover that. Haven't you read them?
7: Of course not. I was given a briefing on the situation here and told to correct it. Well, now, let's get to it. Do they cut prices?
9: 50%.
2: Yeah, but lots of Mocklins still trade with us, just out of friendship. They're real friendly, these Marklins.
7: Now, I'd like to know just...
3: Excuse me, Mr. Brinkley.
2: What is it, Dave?
3: A girl just brought you a compliment.
2: Oh? Well, now send her in and get a present for her.
3: Yes, sir.
7: 50%. Well, if they want a trade war, we'll give it to them. We can cut prices if we have to. We have all the resources of the company behind us.
9: My dear Miss Caldwell, if you'd read any
7: Inspector
9: of my...
7: Inspector Caldwell.
3: Here she is, Mr. Brinkley.
1: Compliments, sir. Compliments.
2: Well, let's see him.
1: He's asleep.
2: Well, look at that. Ears like mine. The same Bastion nose and everything. What do you know? Hey, what's your name?
1: Morano.
2: I can't remember ever seeing you before. Well, that's the way it goes. Hey, Dave, take her in the post and give her a present.
3: And this way.
2: Thanks for the compliment. I'm greatly honored. Yeah, it's real cute, ain't it? Real human.
7: Human? Brinkley, you are going to be transferred out of here the instant the Palmyra gets back.
2: Why? You mean that girl? I'm giving her a present. What's the matter?
7: That's all you think about it? The callousness. You're revolting.
2: Miss Caldwell, I'm afraid maybe you don't exactly understand about parallel evolution here on Marklin.
7: I gather it's been parallel enough. That will be all on that subject, if you please. In the morning, I shall want to go and inspect that other trading post.
2: We set out for the trading post the next day. Brooks stayed behind on account of he was peeved that she hadn't read his report. Anyway, she was cute as a bug, and he resented anyone with a figure like that in authority over him, especially without reading his report. Well, I tried to explain to Miss Caldwell that we just couldn't go in and rip up the opposition post.
7: Why not? They're poaching.
2: Marklins imitate humans. Now, if we start trouble, they'll start it too. Anything. Mayhem, murder, theft, bigamy.
7: Bigamy? You're worried about that?
2: Listen, Miss Caldwell, you've got to understand about Marklin evolution.
7: I'm not interested.
2: Yeah, here, wait a minute. Now, this is a nest bush, see? There's about a dozen nests on it.
7: Hmm?
2: Now, only about two of them are right. Look.
7: Oh, there's a bird.
2: Yeah, that's what I'm trying to tell you. Now, see, the bush grows nests for the cacklebird, and the bird, well, fertilizes around the bush. It's even staving. See, that's the way evolution works on Marklin, like we were trying to tell you.
7: Mr. Brinkley, I am not interested in learning about the birds and the bees on Marklin or any other planet from you. Now, let's get on to that trading post.
2: Naturally, when we got there, there was only a couple of Marklins hanging around. They told us the same story about the humans having gone off somewhere hunting donderflies. When we got back to the company post, Inspector Caldwell, furious as a wet cacklebird, marched right into Brooks.
7: I have just ordered a price cut on all items on sale by 75%. I've also ordered unlimited credit for Marklin customers. They want a trade war over there? I'll give it to them.
9: But you don't understand. There's a whole planet where they could have put another trading post without being discovered. Why put it so close to us?
7: That furnishes them with a ready-made market for human trade goods. And it furnished them with Marklins trained to be interpreters and clerks. And it furnished them with a Marklin head clerk, who is a very handsome young man, Mr. Brooks. He not only resembles you in every feature, but he even has a good many of your mannerisms. You should be very proud. Goodbye.
9: That's funny. Like me, huh?
2: That's right. Spitting image.
9: Funny as folks never brought him for a compliment present. How good's the likeness?
2: If he was wearing your clothes, I'd swear it was you.
9: Maybe. Joe, remember that time you went off hunting with Deeth and his folks?
2: Yeah, sure. We were after donderflies. We caught about six of them.
9: You were wearing Marklin clothes, weren't you?
2: Well, you know how they are. You're insulted if you don't.
9: Listen, did you come back after one day for tobacco and a bath?
2: No. No, we were way over at Tunlib Hill. Some Marklin got killed and we had to bury him. It took 2 days.
9: Well, during that week, while you were off wearing Marklin clothes, somebody came back here wearing your clothes. He got some tobacco and went out again. He looked just like you, Joe. Exactly. Nobody suspected it wasn't you.
2: Why should he want to do that?
9: He might have been checking to see if he could fool me.
2: Oh, that's a situation, ain't it?
9: I haven't mentioned it before, but I've been guessing at something like this.
10: Mocklins like to be human. And they have kids that look human. Look at the difference between Deeth and a Woods Mocklin. Well, maybe they can want to be smart like humans. Pretty soon they are, or their kids are. That rival trading post.
11: You figure there aren't any humans running it.
10: They're practicing with that.
11: You mean they might figure to get rid of us and have a couple of Mocklins take our place? I don't believe that. Mocklins like humans. They wouldn't harm humans for anything. They like to be just like them.
10: Listen, Joe. Miss Caldwell is the first human woman on Mocklin, isn't she?
11: Yeah. Why?
10: And she's got red hair. The first woman the Mocklins see, and with red hair. You know how Mocklins admire humans. With luck, it ought to turn up soon. Boy, she's going to take it hard if it does. Women hate to be wrong. But it's about our only chance. Listen, Joe, we've got to have some check between us.
11: What for?
10: Well, if there's a Mocklin that looks like me and one that looks like you, we better have a signal. Look, I'll cough twice, like this. And you whistle back. That way we'll know it's us.
11: Okay.
10: Try it. Good, good. That way we'll know we're us.
11: Brooks starts off the next morning to visit the other trading post and see the Mocklin that looks so much like him. Before he goes, we do our little routine. It's about 2 weeks till the Palmyra is due back. That's pretty close figuring, waiting for what we're waiting for. I was thinking how good life was on Mocklin up to now. That made me kind of a little sad. But it's the end, there's no doubt about it. Mocklin sure admire humans. They produce kids that look like them. You can't help liking Mocklins. But I can see what Brooks means. Mocklins loose among humans, outsmarting them as their kids grow up, just about taking over in the galaxy. When they come back from the other trading post, we went through the secret business again. In the meantime, Inspector Caldwell was busy with her trade war. She cut prices once, twice, finally 6 times, until 3 days before the Palmyra is due back, our goods are marked at exactly 1% of what they cost the month before. Brooks was getting more and more nervous. Seemed like he was falling kind of in love with a snappy little inspector. He was getting jumpy waiting for her to get her big surprise. She was making out merchandise requisitions one morning when Deeth come in smiling friendly at her.
3: Inspector Caldwell?
7: Oh, what is it, Deeth?
3: There's a compliment for you.
7: What?
3: 3 of them.
7: What is he talking about?
10: Joe, this is it. Deeth, show him in.
7: Now, look, I haven't got time for public relations. These inventories
10: have... Here we are.
3: Inspector Caldwell, 3 compliments.
7: Compliments, compliments, compliments.
10: Now, let's see him.
7: Very pretty, very human, no? Oh, no. No, no, that's impossible. No.
10: Very pretty. Red hair, all 3 of them. Red hair.
7: Very pretty red hair. Same as human lady. Very pretty.
10: All right, Deeth, take her out and give her some presents.
3: This way. Come on.
7: But that's impossible. Those babies, 3 of them, they couldn't.
10: They do. They look exactly like you. That's what we were trying to tell you.
7: I've only been here a month.
11: Mocklin babies get born real fast. They sure admire humans. It's kind of friendly when you think about it.
7: You mean they can make their babies look like anybody they want?
10: It was all in my reports. They've got a queer sort of evolution here on Mocklin. Babies here inherit desired characteristics, not acquired characteristics, desired ones. And what could be more desirable than you, red hair and all?
7: Oh, but you and Brinkley...
10: Oh. You couldn't help it, dear, really.
7: But I hated you. I thought that...
10: Now look, darling. Joe.
11: Yeah?
10: Do me a favor, will you?
11: Sure, what?
10: Get out of here.
11: Oh. Okay.
10: And stay away for a while.
11: Sure, only one thing.
10: What?
11: This. Okay. Then I'll leave you two together. About 2 days later, the Palmyra boomed down out of the sky. We were all packed up waiting on the field when the trees finished getting out of the way. I kept thinking, no matter what, Markland sure are friendly. They sure do admire humans. I could see them crew members with Liberty heading off from the field with a whole gang of laughing, singing Marklands following each one of them. After a while, Cap Haney came over in a freight truck.
5: It's a pleasure, I tell you, to see these Marklands. I just came here from Welch's Planet. The natives there are suspicious, unfriendly, and if you're not watching, they'll steal your gold teeth. But Markland...
7: Captain Haney, don't give orders to unload your cargo.
5: What do you mean?
7: We are abandoning the post.
5: What?
7: We are leaving Markland completely.
5: Sam Company pulling out when there's still a mill credit to be made? I don't believe it.
7: I have authority to order the move, and Mr. Brooks has convinced me of the necessity for it.
5: Now, Inspector, I know the company doesn't like to give in to competition.
7: There isn't any competition.
5: Well, I thought...
9: Miss Caldwell's right. That other trading post is purely a Markland enterprise. They bought our goods from us and pretended to sell them at half price, and we cut our prices, so they bought more goods from us and went on. Some Markland must have thought it'd be nice to be a smart businessman, so his kids would be smart businessmen. Too smart. We'll close up this post before the Marklands think of something else.
5: What? What do they think of?
9: If they got loose from this planet, if they can pass as humans, their kids could take over human civilization. How would you like that?
5: Oh, I see, yeah.
7: You'd better make ready to blast off, Captain.
5: Yeah, but I got the B section off on shore, Liberty. Men are scattered all over the place.
9: With Marklands?
5: Sure, with Marklands. You know how it is. Regular party. Fancy Markland clothes, food, liquor.
7: Captain, you'd better sound the emergency recall.
5: Yeah, I see what you mean right away.

0: Well, that accounts for all but about five of them.
1: They're coming across the field now.
0: Keep that line straight for the hatch. We got to count off.
1: Four, five. Yeah, they're all in line.
0: I'll check against the roster.
2: Wait a minute. There's another one coming. Look. By that tree.
0: Well, there can't be. I've got 38 men lined up already. 38 at the full count.
3: That's a human.
2: He's wearing Mocklin clothes.
0: Yeah, it looks like Pete Werber from the engine crew.
4: Hey, wait. Wait for me. Wait.
0: Yeah, but it can't be. Werber's already checked in. There he is in line.
4: Wait for me.
0: Hey, whoa. Where'd you come from?
4: I couldn't find my clothes. You see, I was in these Mocklin clothes when the signal went off. I was trying to find my clothes.
0: Werber, look over there in the line.
4: Where? Hey, that's my clothes. That guy. He looks just like me. Now, what's the idea?
0: Hey, you! Come over here!
5: Yes, sir.
0: What's the idea?
5: All right, you caught me. I'm a Mocklin.
4: You stole my clothes.
5: Why did you do it? Oh, we Mocklins like humans so much, I thought it would be nice to make a trip to Earth and see more humans.
4: How come he looks like me?
5: My parents planned it 5 years ago when you came here first. They made me look like this wonderful human and hid me till now.
4: You'd give me back my clothes?
5: Well, of course. I wouldn't want to make any difficulties for humans.
2: He took it as a joke on him. He talked English as good as anybody. It was hard to tell which was the Mocklin and which the human guy. So we let him keep the human uniform, and he was very grateful. We took off after that, and the Mocklin stood around and laughed and waved and threw flowers as we closed the hatches. Pretty soon the Palmyra was pushing up through the atmosphere. And just before the auxiliary circuits went on during the jump to overdrive, we all stood around in the astrogator's dome with a screen turned up to high mag and watched as Mocklin faded into a round cantaloupe behind us.
0: It's a shame. Sure was a pretty planet. Real friendly.
1: Too friendly. I still have the shivers, thinking we almost took a Mocklin off with us.
0: The other crew had been on Mocklin long enough to have a double. 5 years is a safety margin. Takes them that long to grow up.
1: We were lucky, huh, Joe?
2: Huh? What?
1: I said we were lucky.
2: Yeah. We sure are. I guess I was the only one who felt a little different from the others about leaving Mocklin. I mean, Mocklin's a swell folks. It seemed a shame. There'd be an order out that no human ship is allowed to land on Mocklin. But I was thinking, I'll save my money, and those compliments, those three little kids that look just like Inspector Caldwell, in about 5 years they'll be grown. And I'll buy me a little private ship and shove off for Mocklin again. And I'll pick me one of those three red-headed gals and marry her Mocklin style and bring her out to a human colony planet. We'll have kids with brains, top-level brains. That's easy. If she wants it, that's the way the kids will be born. I'll have to bring other Mocklins out, too, and start them passing for humans. My kids are going to need other Mocklins to marry, aren't they? It's not that I don't like humans. I do. If the fellow I look like, Joe Brinkley, hadn't gotten killed accidental on that hunting trip, I never would have thought of taking his place and being Joe Brinkley. That's what I was thinking when Brooke suddenly got an idea.
1: Wait a minute. Joe, you and I were on Mocklin more than 5 years.
2: Yeah? So?
1: One thing. And everything's all right.
2: I mean, you can't blame me for wanting to live among humans, can you? Wouldn't you, if you was a Mocklin?

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sleep no more. 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Sink back in your chair and don't look into the shadows. 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

0: Good evening. This is Ben Grauer introducing tonight's tale of terror, told by Nelson Armstead on the National Broadcasting Company's presentation of Sleep No More. The story of terror can be as simple as a sheeted ghost rattling chains. It can be a complex and hidden world of horror, lurking in such unholy dimensions as only the dead and the moonstruck can glimpse. Or it can be those terrible, fathomless shadows which lie buried deep in the primitive mind of civilized man. And for this evening, well, Nelson Armstead, tell us about this evening's story.
1: Once again, Ben, we have two stories tonight. The Death of Olivier Bikay by Emile Zola and Fishhead by Irvin S. Cobb. Fishhead is one of those tales that always makes the hair on the back of my neck stand up. It's the fantastic story of a human monstrosity who was the veritable embodiment of a nightmare.
0: It sounds promising. So let Nelson Armstead tell us about the man called Fishhead.
1: It goes past the powers of my pen to try to describe Real Foot Lake for you so that you, hearing this, will get the picture of it in your mind as I have it in mine. It's the largest lake south of Ohio, lying mostly in Tennessee, but extending up across what is now the Kentucky line. It is, and always has been, a lake of mystery. In places it is bottomless. Other places, the skeletons of the cypress trees that went down when the earth sank still stand upright, so that if the sun shines from the right quarter and the water is less muddy than common, a man, peering face downward into its depths, sees below him the bare top limbs upstretching like drowned men's fingers, all coated with the mud of years and bandaged with pennons of green lake slime. In still other places, the lake is shallow for long stretches, no deeper than breast high to a man, but dangerous because of the weed growths and the sunken drifts which entangle a swimmer's limbs. Its banks are mainly mud. Its waters are muddied too, being a rich coffee color in the spring and a copperish yellow in the summer. And the trees along its shore are mud-colored clear up to their lower limbs after the spring floods, when the dried sediment covers their trunks with a thick, scrofulous-looking coat. There are stretches of unbroken woodland around it, and slashes where the cypress trees rise countlessly like headstones for the dead snags that rot in the soft ooze. There are long, dismal flats where in the spring the clotted frog spawn cling like patches of white mucus among the weed stalks, and at night the turtles crawl out to lay clutches of perfectly round white eggs with tough, rubbery shells in the sand. There are bayous leading off the nowhere, and sloughs that wind aimlessly like great blind worms, finally to join the big river that rolls a few miles to the westward. Real Foot Lake is a wonderful place for fish, bass and crappie and perch and the snouted buffalo fish. How these edible sorts live to spawn and how their spawn in turn live to spawn again is a marvel, seeing how many of the big fish-eating cannibal fish there are in Real Foot. Here, bigger than anywhere else, you find the garfish, all bones and appetite and horny plates, with a snout like an alligator, the nearest link, naturalists say, between the animal life of today and the animal life of the reptilian period. But the biggest of them all are the catfish. These are monstrous creatures, these catfish of Real Foot, scaleless, slick things with corpsey dead eyes and poisonous fins like javelins, and huge whiskers dangling from the sides of their cavernous heads. 6 and 7 feet long they grow to be, and weigh 200 pounds or more. And they have mouths wide enough to take in a man's foot or a man's fist, and strong enough to break any hook save the strongest, and greedy enough to eat anything, living or dead or putrid, that the horny jaws can master. Oh,

They call them man-eaters and compare them in certain of their habits to sharks. Fishhead was a piece of this setting. He fitted into it as an acorn fits its cup. All his life, he had lived on Reelfoot, always in the one place at the mouth of a certain slough. He'd been born there of a Negro father and a half-breed Indian mother, both of them now dead. And the story was that before his birth, his mother was frightened by one of the big fish, so that the child came into the world most hideously marked. Anyhow, Fishhead was a human monstrosity, the veritable embodiment of a nightmare. He had the short, stocky, sinewy body of a man, but his face was as near to being the face of a great fish as any face could be, and yet retained some trace of human aspect. His skull sloped back so abruptly that he could hardly be said to have a forehead at all. His chin slanted off right into nothing. His eyes were small and round with shallow, glazed, pale yellow pupils, and they were set wide apart in his head, and they were unwinking and staring like a fish's eyes. His nose was no more than a pair of tiny slits in the middle of a yellow mask. His mouth was the worst of all. It was the awful mouth of a catfish, lipless and almost inconceivably wide, stretching from side to side. Also, when Fishhead became a man grown, his likeness to a fish increased, for the hair upon his face grew out into tightly kinked, slender pendants that dropped down either side of the mouth like the beards of a fish. If he had any other name than Fishhead, none excepting himself knew it. As Fishhead he was known, and as Fishhead he answered. Mainly he kept to himself, with no kith nor kin, nor even a friend, shunning his kind and shunned by them. His cabin stood just below the state line, where the mud slough runs into the lake. It was a shack of logs, the only human habitation for 4 miles up or down. If the real footers shunned Fishhead by day, they feared him by night and avoided him as a plague, dreading even the chance of a casual meeting. For there were ugly stories about Fishhead, stories which all the Negroes and some of the whites believed. They said that a cry, which had been heard just before dusk and just after, skittering across the darkened waters, was his calling cry to the big catfish. And at his bidding, they came trooping in, and that in their company, he swam in the lake on the moonlit night, sporting with them, diving with them, even feeding with them on what manner of unclean things they fed. The cry had been heard many times, that much was certain. Also, that the big fish were noticeably thick at the mouth of Fishhead Slough. No native real footer, white or black, would willingly wet an arm or a leg there.

Here Fishhead had lived, and here he was going to die. The Baxters were going to kill him. And this day in late summer was to be the time of the killing. The two Baxters, Jake and Joel, were coming in their dugout to do it. This murder had been a long time in the making. The Baxters had to brew their hate over a slow fire for months before it reached the pitch of action. They were poor whites, poor in everything, repute and worldly goods and standing. A pair of fever-ridden squatters who lived on whiskey and tobacco when they could get it, and on fish and cornbread when they couldn't. The feud itself was of months standing. Meeting Fishhead one day in the spring, the brothers had accused him, wantonly and without proof, of running their trout line and stripping it of the hooked catch, an unforgivable sin among the water dwellers and shanty boaters of the South. Seeing that he bore this accusation in silence, only eyeing them steadfastly, they had been emboldened then to slap his face, whereupon he turned and gave them both a beating of their lives. They swore that they would get him. There'd been no hitch or mishap. No one had been abroad in the late afternoon to mark their movements. And in a little while, Fishhead ought to be due. Jake's woodsman's eye followed the downward swing of the sun speculatively. The shadows thrown shoreward lengthened and slithered on the small ripples. The small noises of the day died out. The small noises of the coming night began to multiply. The green-bodied flies went away, and big mosquitoes with speckled gray legs came to take their place. The sleepy lake sucked at the mud banks with small mouthing sounds as though it found the taste.

moths began to flitter back and forth above the tops of the trees. A pudgy muskrat, swimming with head up, was moved to slide off briskly as he met a cottonmouth moccasin snake, so fat and swollen with summer poison that it looked almost like a legless lizard as it moved along the surface of the water in a series of slow, torpid S's. Directly above the head of either of the waiting assassins, a compact little swarm of midges hung, holding to a sort of kite-shaped formation. But the two brothers in their dugout gave heed to nothing except the one thing upon which their hearts were set and their nerves tensed. Joel gently shoved the gun barrels across the log, cuddling the stock to his shoulder and slipping two fingers caressingly back and forth upon the triggers. Jake held the narrow dugout steady by a grip upon a fox-grape tendril. A little wait, and then the finish came. Fishhead emerged from the cabin door and came down the narrow footpath to the water and out upon the water on his log. He stood there erect, his chest filling, his chinless face lifted up, and something of mastership and dominion in his poise. And then his eye caught what another's eyes might have missed, the round twin ends of the gun barrels, the fixed gleam of Joel's eyes aimed at him through the green tracery. In that swift passage of time, too swift to be measured by seconds, realization flashed all through him, and he threw back his head still higher and opened wide his shapeless trap of a mouth, and out across the lake, he sent skittering and rolling his cry. And in his cry was the laugh of a loon and the croaking bellow of a frog and the bay of a hound, all the compounded night noises of the lake. And in it, too, was a farewell and a defiance and an appeal. The heavy roar of the duck gun came. At 20 yards, the double charge tore the throat out of him. He came down face forward upon the log, and then the blood came out of his mouth. And Fishhead, in death still as much fish as man, slid, flopping headfirst, off the end of the log and sank face downward slowly, his limbs all extended out. One after another, a string of big bubbles came up to burst in the middle of a widening, reddish stain on the coffee-colored water. The brothers watched this, held by the horror of the thing they had done, and the cranky dugout, having been tipped far over by the recoil of the gun, took water steadily across its gunwale. And now there was a sudden stroke from below upon its careening bottom, and it went over, and they were in the lake. But the shore was only 20 feet away, the trunk of the uprooted tree only 5. Joel, still holding fast to his shotgun, made for the log, gaining it with one stroke. He threw his free arm over it and clung there, treading water as he shook his eyes free. Something gripped him. Some great, sinewy, unseen thing gripped him fast by the thigh, crushing down in his flesh. He uttered no cry, but his eyes popped out and his mouth set in a square shape of agony and his fingers gripped into the bark of the tree like grapples. He was pulled down and down by steady jerks, not rapidly, but steadily, so steadily. And as he went, his fingernails tore four little white strips in the tree bark. His mouth went under. Next, his popping eyes, then his erect hair, and finally his clawing, clutching hand. And that was the end of him. Jake's fate was harder still, for he lived longer, long enough to see Joel's finish. He saw it through the water that ran down his face, and with a great surge of his whole body, he literally flung himself across the log and jerked his legs up high into the air to save them. He flung himself too far, though, for his face and chest hit the water on the far side. And out of this water rose the head of a great fish, with the lake slime of years on its flat black head, its whiskers bristling, its corpsey eyes alight, its horny jaws closed and clamped in front of Jake's flannel shirt. His hand struck out wildly and was speared on a poisonous fin. And unlike Joel, he went out of sight with a great yell and a whirling and churning of the water that made the cornstalk circle in the edges of the small whirlpool. But the whirlpool soon thinned away into the widening rings of ripples. And the cornstalks quit circling and became still again. And only the multiplying night noises sounded about the

0: The bodies of all three came ashore on the same day, near the same place. Except for the gaping gunshot wound where the neck met the chest, Fishhead's body was unmarked. But the bodies of the two Baxters were so marred and mauled that the real footers buried them together on the bank without ever knowing which might be Jake and which might be Joel.
1: This has been Irvin S. Cobb's short story, Fishhead, as told by Nelson Armstead. Now, Mr. Armstead, about the second story?
0: Well, have you ever experienced the terrifying thought that someday you might, by some accident, be buried alive, abandoned, given up as dead? The famous Frenchman, Émile Zola, must have had such a thought, for he wrote the weird tale we'll hear now, The Death of Olivier Bicaille. It was on a Saturday at 6 o'clock in the morning that I died. My poor wife had been bending over a trunk where she was looking for some linen. When she straightened up and saw my staring eyes, my rigid body, my chest quiet, she ran to me thinking I had fainted. She pressed my hands and looked into my face, and then a terror took hold of her, and she cried, "Oh, Lord, oh, Lord, he's dead." I heard everything, but the sounds were faint and seemed to come from a distance. Only my left eye still perceived a confused light, a whitish glimmer, in which the objects of the room melted together. My right eye was completely paralyzed. This swoon, which overtook my entire body like a thunderbolt, prostrated me completely. My will was dead, not a fiber of my nerves obeyed me. Only within my impotent, inert frame, thought remained, slow, languid, but perfectly clear. Could this then be death? Even as a child, I was afraid of death. I had always believed I wouldn't live and that they would soon bury me, and this thought of the soil horrified me. I could never accustom myself to it, even though it haunted me constantly. And in growing up, I had always retained this fixed idea and this fear. All this was passing through my mind while my dear Marguerite continued to weep beside me. It troubled me, not knowing how to calm her, not being able to tell her that I wasn't suffering. If death was nothing but this swoon of the flesh, then indeed I was wrong to have feared it so. It was actually a feeling of well-being, a great repose, in which worry and trouble were left behind. Poor Marguerite. Now she was alone. She kissed my hands and cried out repeatedly, "Olivier, answer me, answer me. Oh, he is dead." But I couldn't possibly be dead. I would wake up soon, surely. Yes, presently I would lean over and take Marguerite in my arms. Presently, when she came to me again, I would murmur very low so as not to frighten her while I kissed her cheek. "I'm only sleeping, my dearest. Don't you see that I'm alive and that I love you?" The next moment, I heard a voice which I recognized. It was that of the old lady, Madame Gabin, who lived in the same floor. I felt her approaching. She looked at me, touched me, and then murmured gently, "Oh, my poor child, my poor child." Madame Gabin took possession of the situation and quieted Marguerite as much as she could. And suddenly, the misty light that I could still observe with my left eye disappeared. Madame Gabin had just closed my eyes, though I had not felt the touch of her finger on my eyelid. When I at last understood, a chill began to creep down my backbone. Then Madame Gabin spoke.
2: "You know, my dear, we must think about formalities, the announcement to the city hall and all the details of the funeral. You're in no state to think about that now, and I don't want to leave you alone. But if you will permit me, I'm going to see if Monsieur Simonneau is at home."
0: Well, Marguerite didn't answer. However, I wished that she would have refused the services of this Simonneau. I had seen him 3 or 4 times during my short sickness. He was a big fellow, very handsome, very strong. I detested him, perhaps because of his manly appearance. The evening before he had come in, and it had pained me to see him sitting next to Marguerite. She appeared so pretty, so white beside him. Simonneau came, murmured his sympathy, and left to make arrangements. As the room became silent again, I asked myself whether this nightmare would last very long. I must be alive, for I sensed everything that was going on. I tried to imagine exactly what had happened to me. It must be one of those strokes of catalepsy about which I had heard. When I was very young, I had experienced trance-like fits which lasted several hours. Evidently, it was a crisis of this sort which now made my body rigid, as though life had left it, and which deceived everyone around me. But my heart would begin beating again. Blood would course through my veins once more. I would awaken, and I would console Marguerite. In reasoning thus, I found some peace for myself. Hours passed. Simoneau reappeared, whispering to Madame Gabin that the funeral was set for 11 o'clock the next day, and that the doctor for the dead would soon come. The doctor for the dead. He would do what would be necessary to revive me. I waited for him with great impatience. He came that night, not even excusing himself for being so late. He lost no time. I gathered he was tired, impatient, and in a hurry. Did he touch my hand? Did he listen for my heartbeat? I don't know. But it seemed to me that he looked at me with a great indifference. A moment later, he was gone. It was my life that had gone. Cries and tears and oaths stifled me, lacerated my convulsed throat, but no sound escaped. So this was the end. I was condemned. My last hope disappeared with this man. If I didn't awaken before 11 o'clock the next day, I would be buried alive. This thought was so horrible that I lost consciousness. I awoke when they placed me in the coffin and nailed the top in place. I had the sensation of riding on a rolling sea while they carried me out. Later, they took me out of the hearse. Priest mumbled some Latin phrases. Many feet moved about for a few minutes, and then suddenly I felt myself sinking. Ropes rubbed against the sides of the coffin, sounding like the strings of a double bass viol. This was the end. A double concussion, violent and loud as a cannon, burst upon me near the left side of my head as the first shovelfuls of dirt hit the coffin. A second impact took place near my feet. Then another, even greater than the last, struck me through the center. So violent was it that I thought the coffin would break in two, and I fainted. How long did I remain thus? I could not say. In nothingness, a whole eternity and a single second have the same duration. But little by little, confusedly, the consciousness of being came back to me. I tried to rise and struck my head violently. Was I finally coming out of the catalepsy which had for so many hours given me the appearance of one dead? Well, yes, I could move. A last test remained to be made. I opened my mouth and screamed, "Marguerite!" My voice inside the closed box took on such a hollow sound that it frightened me. Almighty God, was it true? I was able to move. I was able to cry out loud that I was alive. And my voice would never be heard. I was completely surrounded, stifled inside the earth. Finally, in a fit of hopeless anger, I kicked both feet out horrifically and was amazed to hear part of the wood give way. Another sturdy kick, and my feet shot out into an open space. Next to me was a recently dug open grave. Just a small partition of earth to dig through in order to roll out into this empty space. Oh, God be praised. I was saved. Oh, but it was good to live. My first thought was to find Marguerite. But as I reached the road, a weakness came over me, and I fell forward heavily.

0: For 3 weeks, I was unconscious. When I finally came to my senses, I found myself in a strange room. A man was there taking care of me. He told me simply that one morning he found me on Montparnasse Boulevard and had taken me to his home. He was an old doctor who'd given up his practice. When I began to thank him, he cut me short by saying the case had appeared interesting to him and that he wanted to study it. Further than this, I learned nothing. I regained strength slowly. But one June morning, I obtained permission to take a short walk and immediately set out to go to my old lodging. With difficulty, I reached it, and then a childish fear agitated me. If I presented myself suddenly this way to Marguerite, the shock might kill her. The best thing would be to see first the old neighbor, Madame Gabin. I decided to enter a little restaurant downstairs. I must have been unrecognizable. My beard had grown during my illness, and my face had become very thin. Then I heard two women of the house gossiping. They were talking about Marguerite. One was asking if she had decided as yet, and the other answered that she thought so. She said,
1: "Yes, Monsieur Simoneau has been kind to her. He's wound up his father's affairs, and he has a lot of money, and he's offered to take her to the country with him to live with one of his aunts who wants a companion. It will certainly end in marriage." "Well, after all," said the other woman, "the husband was no match for Monsieur Simoneau. I never liked him. Always whining and not a penny. No, he was no husband for a woman with blood in her veins."

When I again found myself in the street, I walked slowly and with difficulty. I didn't suffer much, however. I even smiled when I saw my shadow in the sun. Certainly, I was very thin. It was a singular idea for me to marry Marguerite. And I recall how tired she was of her home before she married me. And the dear creature was always so good. But I'd never been her lover. It was a brother whom she mourned. Why should I disturb her life again? A dead man is not jealous. She could really be happy now. I would certainly not make the cruel mistake of coming to life. Well, since that time, I've traveled much and have lived in many lands. I'm a commonplace man who has worked and eaten like everyone else. Death no longer terrifies me. But it seems that he doesn't want me now, that I have no reason to live. And I'm afraid he may have forgotten me.

0: You can turn up the lights now. 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Nobody is there, really. Everything is all right. Isn't it? Well, Nelson Olmsted, what's on the story list for next week?
1: Two quite different stories, Ben. The first, The Horsehair Trunk by Dave Grubb, is a story of revenge calculated to chill your spine. The second, A Friend to Alexander, is by James Thurber, who is noted principally for his humorous writings. Although I doubt if you'll find anything to laugh at in this little gem. And if you meet me here next week, I'll prove it.
0: You've been listening to Sleep No More, an NBC Radio Network production directed by Kenneth McGregor. Mr. Olmsted's albums are recorded exclusively for Vanguard Records. Until next week, when Nelson Olmsted will again be here in person, this is Ben Grauer, bidding you good night.

0: Come in. Welcome. Welcome to Mystery Theater. I am Hyman Brown. All of us at one time or another have believed, as Lord Byron did, in the power of thought, the magic of the mind. Hamlet looked with his mind's eye. The great Caesar believed a good mind can possess a kingdom. Today we'll meet a man who is living proof of mind over matter. The mystery being, if a brain can make possible the impossible, what could you or I do just by thinking about it?
1: Gregory, I'm not so sure I like being locked up in the same cell with you. What's that noise?
2: Look who just came through that drain pipe. A rat.
1: A rat?
2: Ah, here comes another one.
1: I can't stand rats.
2: They're not going to hurt you.
1: We're locked up in here. Guard! Let me out of this cell. Guard! Guard! There are rats in here!
0: Our mystery drama, The Great Brain, based on a story by Jacques Futrelle, was written especially for the Mystery Theater by James Agate Jr., and stars Gordon Heath. I'll be back shortly.

0: The most mysterious activity man is capable of is thinking. This is done by the mind. The mind is an activity of the brain. How it works is beyond us. We just don't know. Conan Doyle tells us, don't think about it. Stack up your brain attic with furniture where you can get at it when you need it. Isn't that elementary, my dear Watson? When we tick, what makes us tick?
1: Did you ring his doorbell, Herbert?
2: Well, of course I did. Jason, give the man a chance to answer his front door.
1: Oh, maybe he's not home. You sure he said drop by at 9 this evening?
2: Well, of course I'm sure. Here, I'll ring again.
1: Herbert, were you there at the chess match?
2: No, I wish I had been.
1: It was uncanny. Imagine a man who's never played chess winning over a grandmaster by sheer logic.
2: Well, Gregory has more than logic to work with.
1: What do you mean?
2: He has a great brain.
3: Gentlemen, I am pleased to see you.
1: Good evening, Gregory.
2: Hey, good to see you too, Greg.
3: Come in. Well, you've been ringing long. Didn't hear the bell. Let's go into the library. Hawkins has a good fire going. We'll sit and I'll put my problem to you.
1: Oh, you must be joking, Gregory. You of all people with a problem?
3: Sit down. Jason, Herbert, anywhere that looks comfortable. You know, we three scientists get together too rarely.
1: Mm.
3: Yes, I do have a problem. And it's only to my nearest and dearest friends, you two, that I would admit to it.
1: Well, as you said at the chess match, it's your move.
3: This is yesterday's Sunday Tribune. I'll read it. The mental marvel, Dr. Gregory March, has done it again. Defeated the Grandmaster chess champion in 4 out of 5 matches. Dr. March claims he never played the game before in his life. That concentration can make the incredible credible. Is it not more believable that Dr. March has kept secret all his abilities, which many suspect may be the case?
1: Well, there are always detractors, Gregory, you know that.
3: I keep trying to prove the superiority of the human brain, and at every turn I'd run into disbelief. So, gentlemen, that's the problem, and I enlist your aid.
1: Well, Gregory, we know you can perform certain feats of, mental magic.
3: Magic?
1: But not anything is possible with brain power.
3: I disagree. Not only anything, but everything is possible. You two set up the challenge, and I'll meet it.
2: Greg, Jason and I have an idea for a test. Now, there are some things which will not yield to any amount of thought.
3: What, for instance?
1: Prison walls. No man can think himself out of a cell. If he could, there'd be no prisoners.
2: Greg, let's suppose you were locked in a cell, a special prison cell, reserved, let's say, for the condemned murderer.
3: Yes.
2: Now, suppose you were locked in such a cell. Could you escape?
3: Certainly.
2: By brain power alone?
3: A good test. Have me locked up precisely as you would any man under sentence of death, and I'll get out. I will escape in a week.
1: Say, the death cell at the state penitentiary? You know, I think I could arrange that. I know the warden.
3: You name it.
2: What do you wear?
3: Whatever's customary. No, not a prison uniform, but shoes, socks, trousers, shirt.
1: You'll permit yourself to be searched, of course.
3: Naturally. My dear friends, it's not what's on my body that will help me out, but what's in my head. Au revoir, Hawkins. Take good care of the house. See you in a week.
4: Is it true, sir, that your friends are taking you this morning to the state penitentiary?
3: Don't be concerned. Purely a scientific experiment.
1: Ready when you are, Gregory.
3: It's now 27 minutes past 7 o'clock. I shall be gone a week.
4: Yes, sir. Will you be needing a suitcase and clothes?
3: No, Hawkins, just what I have on my back. 1 week and 12 hours from now, these two gentlemen will take supper with me here.
1: Warden Hammer, let me introduce Dr. Gregory March. As I said to you last night on the telephone, Dr. March is to be your prisoner here at State Penitentiary.
5: Some kind of experiment, you said.
3: 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So where do I begin, Warden?
5: All right, Dr. March, you will first submit to being searched. Turn out your pockets, please. Now, will you remove your shoes and socks?
3: I hope the inspection was satisfactory. You found nothing concealed which might aid me in escaping.
5: Doctor, even if you had a blowtorch on you, I don't think you could get out of state pen.
1: Gregory, are you sure you want to do this?
3: Would you and Herbert be convinced if I didn't?
1: Well, no, I can't say we would.
6: Warden, is it quite impossible for Dr. March to communicate with anyone outside the prison?
5: Absolutely impossible. He won't be permitted anything to write with at all.
6: Yes, and your guards, would they deliver any messages from him?
5: Not a word, directly or indirectly. They'd report to me immediately anything he said or turn over to me anything the prisoner might give them.
3: I do have, however, three small requests.
5: Well, I thought we all agreed to no special favors.
3: I'm not asking any. I'd like to have some tooth powder. Not toothpaste, tooth powder. Secondly, I'd like to have one $5 bill and two $10 bills.
1: Warden, is there any man in this prison who our friend might bribe with the $25?
5: He's not going to meet another prisoner. He'll be in solitary. And as for anyone else... No, not for $2,500.
1: Well, I can see no reason why Gregory shouldn't have the money. I think I have some tens. One, two.
6: I've got a five. Now, you sure that's all you want, Greg?
3: That'll be enough, thanks.
5: You had three requests, don't you?
3: Yes. The third is, before I go into my cell, I'd like to have my shoes polished.
5: Now, this is cell 99. Guard, open up, please. This is the cell where we keep condemned murderers. It's on the ground floor. It's visible to every passing guard. There's one small window, barred, of course, a bed, lavatory, and commode.
7: Oh, this is awful. Greg, why don't you change your mind?
3: Herbert, you're taking up valuable time by talking.
5: Well, if I may ask you, Dr. March, valuable time for you to do what with?
3: To think, Warden.
1: Well, I ask it again, Warden, although I'm sure the answer. There's no way any prisoner can leave this cell.
5: No, sir, not without my permission. No one in 99 has any way of communicating with the outside.
3: Jason, do I get the impression you don't trust me?
1: Oh, not at all. I'm just making certain that you prove your case...
3: Quite honestly.
1: Oh, I was going to say scientifically.
3: Why don't we set up a control for the first night? Jason, join me here for the first day and night. Then you can observe.
6: That's not a bad idea. I think you should, Jason.
5: You'd have to be searched also, you understand.
1: Why not? I'll do it. Here, Herbert, my keys, wallet. Oh, in fact, take the whole jacket, mm-hmm. So I'll be dressed in shirt sleeve like Gregory.
5: If you don't mind, sir, I'll just check your clothing.
1: Go ahead. No hidden weapons, I assure you.
3: I notice cell 99 is on the main floor. The administration office is here, too?
5: Well, just three doors down the cell block is my office, so I'm certainly going to hear anyone trying to get out. Now, Dr. March, a guard will bring you breakfast in the morning, then a meal at noon, and at 6, you'll get dinner. The guard will stand by while you eat, and then remove a wooden spoon and bowl and cup. Then at 9 at night, there's a cell-by-cell inspection tour.
3: Glad to hear it. The more security, the greater the challenge.
5: You're quite determined, aren't you, Dr. March?
3: Yes, I am.
5: Oh, in case I forgot to mention it, no one has ever escaped from state pen. No man has ever made it over that 18-foot electrified wall.
3: Good of you to tell me, Warden. I'll make a note that is not the way to leave. All set, Jason?
1: Hmm?
3: Now, if you'll kindly lock us up, Warden.
5: Why, certainly. Guard.
6: Well, so long, Greg. Good luck. I'll stop by for you the first thing in the morning, Jason.
3: Oh, Warden, what time is it now exactly?
5: 11:17.
3: Make a note of it on your calendar. I will join you gentlemen in the warden's office at 11:17 in the morning, 1 week from now.
6: And if you're not there, Greg?
3: There's no if about it.
8: Both of you gentlemen finish your dinner?
3: Yes, guard, you can remove the trays.
1: That's the kind of food you're going to get for 7 days. I don't envy you.
3: I can afford to lose a little weight.
1: You know, Gregory, I'd like to see you pull this off.
3: I know you would.
1: Would it be out of line to ask you how you go about it?
3: When I tackle a new problem, I become all brain and mind. I begin by being a sponge, soaking up all the information I can. You can help. Go stand on the bed. Take a look out of the window and tell me what you see.
1: The prison yard lit by arc lights all around. That wall looks higher than 18 feet. It's too smooth to climb up.
3: And it's electrified on top. How many guards?
1: Let's see. There are four of them patrolling.
3: From the window, how far down is it to the yard?
1: Just a couple of feet, four or five.
3: Good observation. Jump down. Then I check my memory. Do you remember how we got to cell 99?
1: Well, let's see. The main gate, guard's booth there. Then through two heavy steel gates. Then into the main prison to the warden's office on this floor. Then, two more steel doors in the corridor and the double locks on your cell.
3: Step three, the inside. Search every corner. It's completely bare. Not a chair, not a table. The bed seems to be welded together so that it can't be torn apart and used.
1: You really picked the impossible.
3: That's the whole point. Now, when you were looking out the window, did you notice anything in particular about the arc lights in the yard?
1: No, I don't think so.
3: One of the wires leads up past my window to the roof.
1: Was that important?
3: Well, it might be. No detail is unimportant.
1: But you... Gregory, what's that noise?
3: Let me have a look. Something over in this corner. Well, what do you know? A rat.
1: A rat?
3: And another one. Now, where do they come from?
1: Gregory, I can't stand rats. I can't.
3: Here's a third.
1: I've got to get out of here.
3: They're not going to hurt you, Jason. Get down to that bed.
1: But we're locked up in here. Guard! Let me out of this cell. Guard! Guard!
0: I am reminded of a poem by Robert Browning called The Pied Piper, in which he says, "Anything like the sound of a rat makes my heart go pitter-pat." Seriously, though, the little rodents have been much maligned from Shakespeare to Shaw. If I may be permitted to give you a hint of things to come, rats, for the size of their skulls, have far more brain power than man. Mystery Theater will be back shortly with Act 2.

0: We have called our mystery the great brain. That brain resides in the cranium of scientist Dr. Gregory March. To prove its power, he has vowed that by logic alone, he can, forgive me, steal a march on his warden and his guards and escape from prison in 7 days. It is the following morning.
1: Breakfast, Dr. March.
2: Good morning, guard. You know my name.
1: Well, sir, the whole prison's talking about you. Having yourself locked up. They say you done nothing. Here, I'll put your tray in your bed. Now, you'd better eat up. I'm supposed to stay till you're finished.
2: What do we have here? Coffee? What's this? Oatmeal?
1: Yeah, that's what it is. There go the rats. They smell food, and that wood, they'll come miles.
2: I've noticed there's an old dry drain pipe in the wall. They run in and out of it like it's a revolving door.
1: Yeah, well, that old pipe's big enough for a rat, but hardly a human being.
2: I've never been partial to oatmeal, but you can get used to anything.
1: Hey, rats don't bother you, Doctor?
2: They're more scared of me than I am of them. How far is the river?
1: Oh, about 300 feet. Hey, we have a baseball diamond out there on the other side of the wall, just for staff. You finish your coffee?
2: Almost. I noticed last night I was getting very thirsty. You think you could bring me a little water in a bowl and leave it here?
1: I'll ask the warden.
2: I'll appreciate that. I suppose you're the guard assigned to my cell, so I ought to know your name.
1: It's Argus.
2: Argus? Really?
1: Why? Is that name something special?
2: I should say it is. Ask me to tell you about it sometime.
1: Warden, may I see you a moment?
3: Yes, come in, Argus. Is everything all right in 99?
1: One of the armed guards on outside patrol handed me this just now. He said the prisoner threw it out of 99.
3: Let me see. $5 bill tied around a piece of cloth. Would you look at this? You see what it says? Finder of this, please deliver to the warden. This is a piece of torn shirt. His shirt. Wait a minute, look. Inside there's more writing. Looks like a code.
1: May I see it, sir?
3: Nakai Paxi got to my fee. It's not English. What do you make of it, Argus?
1: Well, I'd try reading it backwards, sir.
3: Back? If I want to escape, I can. What, is he crazy? Why write me a note like this? What do you think, Argus?
1: Well, I'm thinking, where did he get the pen and the ink to write with?
3: Dr. March, what are you doing on your hands and knees over there?
2: Oh, hello, Warden. Just playing with the little beggars. There isn't much else to do to amuse yourself.
3: I brought you this prison shirt. You won't find it so easy to write on dark blue denim striped with black. You know, I don't know what you hope to accomplish by that silly note. I know why you're here. But I warn you, it's my duty to stop you from escaping. And what did you write that note with?
2: Isn't finding that out also your duty? Angus, how many days have I been in cell 99?
1: 3 whole days, Dr. March. And my name isn't Angus, it's Argus.
2: Oh, how could I have forgotten? The new drainage system that was put in leads right to the river, does it?
1: Yes, sir.
2: I suppose the pipes are pretty small.
1: Oh, no, not if you're 5 inches high.
2: You're very watchful and quick. When I started this, Argus, I was firmly convinced escape was possible. How would you react to a considerable financial reward?
1: For what?
2: For helping me escape. You've got the keys.
1: Nope.
2: $500?
1: Nope.
2: $1,000?
1: Dr. March, if you gave me $10,000, I couldn't let you out. Now, between here and the main gate, there are 7 different doors. Now, I only have keys for this building. Besides, I just couldn't do it.
2: Spoken like an Argus.
1: What is it about my name, sir, that makes you say that?
2: In good time, my vigilant watchman. I shall tell you.
3: Tried to bribe you, did he? First some dumb message in code, and now attempted bribery. You know, Argus, I'm beginning to worry about that cell. Come on along with me. I'm going to try to persuade him to forget this. Sears, open the cell block.
1: Warden.
3: What is it?
1: I hear something from cell 99.
3: Okay. Let's move up real quiet and see what he's up to. It sounds like he's got a file and he's working one of the steel bars. Dr. March, what are you doing?
4: Not a thing, Warden.
3: All right, guard the cell door, please. What are you hiding behind your back, Doctor?
2: Behind my back? Nothing. See? My hands are empty.
3: Guard, search him.
1: Hey, let me hear something, Warden. Here.
3: Well. That looks like a metal instep from a shoe. Hiding it under your belt, Doctor, huh? You're going to have to do better than that.
1: Here's another one, Warden.
3: Oh, thank you. Well, that accounts for both shoes. You know, Doctor, never in a million years can you cut those window bars with something like this. Why don't you call your friends and tell them you're ready to give up? Tell them the scientific experiment is over.
2: I haven't started yet.
3: Argus, come back to my office with me for a moment, will you? I have an idea.
1: Warden, do you think he has any chance of getting out?
3: Oh, of course not. Just the same, he's darn clever. I was reading in the Trib about him. That fellow Jimmy Purvis had a whole column about him being here. I don't know how he found out. He calls him Big Brain or Great Brain. You know something? It still bugs me that I don't know how he wrote that note. Who's that?
1: The prisoner we just got up in 79, 2 tiers up.
3: Come on, up the stairs, Argus, quick.
1: One more flight, Warden.
3: Oh, I'm getting too old for this.
5: Help me.
3: All right, what's the matter with you? Stop that noise. All right, guard, open up.
5: What am I to do?
3: Get off your knees, prisoner. Argus, you know what's the matter with this man?
5: Take me out of this cell, please. Take me out. I heard something. It's making me sick.
3: Who is this fellow? What's he accused of?
1: Henry Victor, sir. He's accused of throwing acid in a woman's face. She died of it.
5: I can't prove it. Please put me in some other cell.
3: I don't care, Victor. I'm the warden. If you've heard anything strange, I want to know what it was.
5: I can't.
3: Well, where did it come from?
5: I don't know. Everywhere. Nowhere. Please don't make me answer.
3: You must answer.
5: It was a voice, but it wasn't human.
1: Yes, go on.
5: It was sort of muffled and sort of far away and ghostly.
3: Was it from outside or inside the prison?
5: I told you, it didn't come from anywhere. It was here, right here, everywhere. I get the walls. Please, Warden, I'll go crazy. You've got to do something.
2: Good afternoon, Argus. I see they've got you on the yard shift. How do you like it out of doors?
6: Hey, Dr. March, you're supposed to be inside your cell.
2: I am inside, Argus.
6: No, not calling out of your window to me here in the yard. Now, why don't you obey the rules, Doctor? You've only got 3 more days.
2: I wanted to ask you, Argus, who services these prison arc lights?
6: I don't know. It's somebody from the outside.
2: You have no electricians in the prison?
6: No, sir, we don't.
2: I think you'd save tons of money if you had your own man.
6: Well, it's none of my business. Doctor, will you please get away from your window?
2: Before I go, I have something for you, Argus. Step up a little closer, huh? Can you reach out from the yard to my window?
6: What is it?
2: Just this $5 bill. Take it.
6: Well, what for?
2: for being so affable and understanding. Keep it. You deserve it.
1: And so I was patrolling out in the yard, and he's in his cell looking out the window, and he hands me this $5 bill. Said it was for me. I should keep it.
3: Let me see. $5. Wait a minute. March only had two tens and a five. One five came with that note. So where did he get this one?
1: Well, could somebody have changed one of the tens for him?
3: Who? You're the only one he sees. No, I've got to search 99 again. Something's hidden somewhere. When a prisoner can write messages when he wants, get money when he wants, we're in deep trouble. This could cost me my job.
2: Who is it?
3: It's me, the warden.
2: Still dark. What time is it? Oh, please don't shine that flashlight in my face.
3: It's 3 o'clock, Doctor.
2: Oh, you're an early riser. You wouldn't care to come back when it's daylight, I suppose.
3: I'm going to search every inch of this cell. Get up, please. First of all, I want to move your bed away from the wall. Nope. No, I don't need your help. You stand over there in that corner. Now, let's see what we have back here. Is that? Yeah, it must be the old drain pipe. What have you got in there? Oh, darn it, my fingers don't quite reach. Yeah, I got a hold of something. It's a dead rat.
2: Oh, yes, one of my local friends.
3: Oh, my back. I shouldn't bend over that way. Doctor, help me move the bed up to the cell window. No funny business.
2: Yeah, happy to oblige. I might leave it there. Get a little more air.
3: I'll just get myself up on it.
2: Why are you standing on my bed?
3: Just want to examine these bars. Yeah, that's solid. Solid. Every one. All perfectly rigid. Now don't move. I'm coming down.
2: I was just going to give you a hand.
3: Don't bother. Stand right there, and we'll have a look at your clothing. All right, turn your trouser pockets inside out.
2: Both of them?
3: Come on, Doctor. Stop stalling. The left pocket. Okay. Now the right. Uh-oh. Some money. Give it here, will you? $1 bills. Five of them.
2: If you'd like to borrow them, Warden, feel free.
3: Wait a minute. Let me get this straight. When I locked you up here, you had two tens and a five. You sent one five with a note. You gave Argus another five. How did you get these? Now, don't tell me you just thought them up.
2: I was going to say just that, but I won't.
3: All right, I can't force you to talk, but I can watch your every move for the next 48 hours. Escape.

0: I don't think either you or I doubt that Dr. Gregory March isn't going to be able to escape that fortress of steel and stone. And I suspect for all his bluff, the warden fears the same. It's how he'll do it that fascinates. What transforming power is this superior brain able to exert? It is the fifth day. The hour is late, and the warden turns restlessly in his bed.
1: What in heaven's name is that? Where's the light? Where's that phone? Night, Eddie. Hit the alarm and get Argus to call me back. Better get some clothes on. Oh, my back. That crazy man again. Okay, Night Duty. Turn the alarm off.
2: Victor's screaming. I can't get him to quiet down.
1: Open up his cell, Argus. Now, Victor, what's going on? Will you get up off the floor? What's all the yelling about?
3: I can't stand it. I did it. I killed her. Yes, I did. I killed her. Take that voice away. Get it away from me.
1: Take what voice away?
3: Isn't it enough? I admit I killed her. I threw the acid in her face. I didn't mean for her to die.
1: Come on, Victor. Stop it.
3: It was me. I did it. I confess. Get me out of this cell. Hear it?
1: What? I don't hear anything.
3: No, it stopped. It's that voice again. Kind of muffled, like a voice from the dead.
1: What does it tell you?
3: Acid. It keeps saying that over and over again. It accuses me, see? Acid. Because I threw the acid and the woman died. She couldn't identify me, see? But I have to confess, I got to. The voice is making me.
1: Is that all your voice said? Just acid?
3: That's what it was saying yesterday and the day before.
1: Nothing else?
3: There was something else it said. I remember now. Size 8 hat. Yes, that's what it was.
1: Size 8 hat?
3: Yes, size 8 hat. Very clear. Said it a couple of times.
1: Good morning, August. This is the warden. You can congratulate me. It's the seventh day, and I'm still playing with a full deck. The two friends of Dr. March are here. Yeah, I know it's very early. Would you bring us all some coffee? Thanks.
4: Well, Warden, I'll confess to you, I thought he'd do it. And I'm very surprised he hasn't. Aren't you, Herbert?
5: Well, not really, Jason. Even brain power's got its limitations.
1: Well, I can tell you now, he didn't really try very hard. Spent most of his time being friendly with his guard, playing with the rats in his cell, writing notes. Now, that is something I never caught on to, where he got the pen and ink. And you know that 25 you gave him?
4: Mm-hmm.
1: It turned into a 10, 2 5s, 5 singles. Crazy.
4: Hmm. We never came into contact with any other prisoners?
1: Never. I saw him, and his guard saw him. Well, here he is now. This is Mr. Argus, who's personally been in charge of cell 99. I just put the coffee on the desk, Argus. Gentlemen, help yourself.
2: Warden, I have a special delivery letter for you.
1: Oh, thank you. Tell me, how is our distinguished Houdini this morning?
2: Well, half an hour ago at 6, he was sleeping like a baby. Oh, he gave me this last night.
1: What is it? A silver dollar. He handed it to you?
2: Yes, sir. To remember him by.
1: You see what I mean, gentlemen? Crazy stunts like that. But trying to escape? No, siree. Oh, excuse me. Warden here. What arc lights? Well, if you discovered it last night, why didn't you take care of it then? Well, sure, call the electric service company. Tell them to send 3 or 4 men down here in the double to fix it.
4: Problems?
1: Oh, an arc light on one side of the yard has been out all night.
2: Are you going to open the letter, Warden? It was a special delivery.
1: What? Oh, yeah, of course.

0: I'll be a son of a gun.
1: What is it?
0: You look at the envelope. A special delivery letter, return address, cell 99. Says, dear friends, don't forget you're invited for dinner tonight at 7:27. Wardenhammer, that means you, too. And you, my vigilant Argus. Faithfully yours, Gregory Martin. Argus, you hightail yourself over to cell 99 right now and see if that man's still in there. Main gate, this is the warden. Those electricians arrived yet? Three workmen and a supervisor. Okay, but just make sure only four men leave. That gentleman is security. I can't get over this letter. The nerve. Yeah? Two reporters? Sure, why not? Yeah, bring them over to my office. Did either of you gentlemen tell the press to be here this morning?
2: No.
3: No, neither did I.
4: Warden, he's in his cell, all right. Still asleep. I could see him through the cell door.
2: I've been looking at this letter. It's Gregory's handwriting, but the postmark is blurred. Looks like last night's date. How did he do it?
0: That's what's got me. If he is in his cell, how did he do it? Argus, go see who that is. Oh, it's the reporters.
5: Hello, Warden.
0: Hi, Jimmy. Gentlemen, this is Jimmy Purvis from the Trib. Come on in and bring your friend, Jim.
5: Hello, morning, folks. I heard there's a story here. Now, let me introduce my associate. Turn around, pal. Dr. Gregory March.
6: Greg?
0: How did you do it?
6: Forgive me. I'm a little earlier than 11:17, but I don't think Warden Hammer will mind.
0: March, will you mind telling me
6: how... Not at all, Warden. Why don't we all go back to cell 99 and I'll show you. Jimmy, I think the Trib will enjoy this story. Jimmy, this has been my home for a week. Certain disadvantages, but certain advantages. To demonstrate the extraordinary advantages of this extraordinary cell, I step on the bed, sweep my hand across the bars on this small window, and presto! Oh. The window bars all fall down like magic.
0: How could that be? I tested those.
6: Before, Warden, not after.
0: Who's that in the bed?
6: Mr. Nobody. Argus, shine your light upon that strange bedfellow. I pull back the cover a wee bit, and what do you see, gentlemen?
5: A wig.
6: You ought to know, Jimmy. The color is excellent.
5: Thank you, Doctor.
0: Would you mind pulling the covers all the way back, Dr. March? What's that body made of?
6: Oh, happy to oblige.
0: Well, for good
6: Warden, would you be so good as to identify what you see on the bed?
0: I can't believe it. It's a coil of rope.
6: 30 feet, I'll have you know.
0: And there are... couple of files, a roll of fine wire, pair of pliers. Sure beats me.
6: If you'll excuse me, I'd better get myself back to the house. It takes me quite a while to decide what wines should be served at our little celebration.
0: Just a minute. Aren't you going to tell us how you did it?
6: Perhaps. Later. Over the brandy. Well, my very dear friends... was that dinner worth waiting for? I trust everyone else had enough to eat. Shall we tell them, Jimmy?
5: Oh, you tell them, Doctor. They were your ideas.
6: Very simple. You sit down and you weigh the odds. On one side, you have 7 steel doors, and on the other, a rat hole. My escape was facilitated by a rat running out of a rat hole.
0: Yes, but what did you write the notes with? And where did you get the money and all those things stuffed in your bed to make it look like you were sleeping? I mean, the rope, wire, pliers, you had a hardware store full.
6: Let me tell it my way, Warden. You sit there. You say, where do those rats go? Into the river? Or does the old drain come out on land? So you examine the little beggars. Their feet are dry. They are land rats.
0: I see that, but... it's still hundreds of yards between cell 99 and where the drain ends.
6: Warden, Did you know there's a quarter of a mile of cotton thread in one good cotton sock? Let me show you. I snip one end with my fingernail and then pull gently, gently. See? One continuous thread. So I wrote a note on a piece of shirt. That was before you confiscated my white shirt, remember? Mm-hmm. Tied my instructions to a $10 bill and tied the whole thing to a rat's foot and sent him on his way through the old drain, keeping the other end loosely in my hand. I knew the little beast, as soon as he got out of the pipe, would sit down and gnaw the thread off, which is what he did.
5: It must have been the next day. A boy showed up at the Trib and asked for me. He handed me the note, which said, "Will the finder take this to Jimmy Purvis at the Tribune? He'll give you another $10. The kid had found the note playing ball.
1: What made you interested, Mr. Purvis?
5: Well, the note said, "I dare you," and it was signed Chess Player. I made the boy show me where he'd found the note, and sure enough, there was the thread.
6: It ran the length of the old drain. That afternoon, I felt a tug, and I knew I had an ally. The thread passed notes back and forth, and wire became rope, and a plan was set up for today. You came pretty close, Warden, but your fingers weren't long enough. All you found was the dead rat I'd put there.
0: I still want to know, what did you write the notes with?
6: The metal tip of my shoelace made a pen. The shoe polish, moistened with water, was the ink.
0: Doctor, I've got to hand it to you.
4: Dr. March. Did you have anything to do with a prisoner who was two tiers right above in cell 99? He was hearing voices.
6: I'm afraid I'm to blame, for better or worse. All the old drain pipes must be connected. To cut the bars, I needed nitric acid. I'd run out of shoe polish, so I tried whispering nitric acid into the drain pipe so Jimmy could hear me at the other end.
4: Oh, so Victor did hear that word, acid.
6: After repeating it several nights, Jimmy got the message, sent some test tubes full of nitric to me, and with the wire I was able to cut the bars. The tooth powder kept the acid from spreading. But once I got out of my cell, how to get to the warden's office disguised? We worked out this plan for me to have a workman's uniform, and I whispered to Jimmy, "Get me a size 8 hat."
0: He did hear size 8 hat. Poor Victor.
4: So... it was you who cut the wire outside your window leading to the arc light.
6: August, congratulations. That's just what I did.
5: When the warden called the electric service company, I was waiting there.
0: You were there, Mr. Furman?
5: Mm-hmm. I persuaded the supervisor I'd like to go along, that maybe there was a story. And I brought extra overalls and a hat for Dr. March.
6: I'd escaped through the window in the darkness a couple of hours earlier, replaced the bars, and hid behind one of the buildings. I'd watched the patrols. I knew exactly what their route was.
5: So I arrived with the electricians, helped Dr. March get dressed, and the two of us walked into your office, Warden. End of an escape.
0: I'll be darned.
6: There's always a way. Just rely on your brain. Jimmy, don't be too hard on the warden here. And August, my faithful guard.
4: I've enjoyed every moment, sir.
6: Whoever christened you must have known the profession you'd follow.
4: Well, how so, sir?
6: Why, your name. It means a very watchful person. Argus was a mythical being with 100 eyes, some of which were always wide open.
4: Not open wide enough, I'd say.
3: I'll be back shortly with a final thought. The pertinent point that suddenly jumps in front of my mind is remembering a short verse by Emily Dickinson. The brain is wider than the sky, for put them side by side, the one the other will contain with ease, and you beside. Our cast included Gordon Heath, Russell Horton, Earl Hammond, and Ian Martin. Associate Director, Marlon Swing. This is Hyman Brown, Producer-Director, inviting you to return to our Mystery Theater for another adventure in the macabre. Until next time, then, pleasant dreams.

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13: Come in. Welcome. Welcome to Mystery Theater. I am Hyman Brown. Of all the sounds in the universe, perhaps nothing stirs the imagination more deeply than the sounds of the sea. People who have never crossed an ocean can still be transported by a walk along the beach, skirting the lapping tides, or standing high on the rocks with the waves crashing below. There's an eerie quality about the sea, and it conjures strange visions in any mind that is ready to receive them. Our story concerns the spell cast by the sea.
14: Where is your son, Mrs. Desmond?
15: Why, he's in bed, and I hope fast asleep.
14: You hear that?
15: Yes. Foghorn is a lonely sound.
14: It's a lonely sound for women like you and me.
15: Stop trying to frighten me.
14: There's still plenty of time.
15: Time for what?
14: To take your

Our mystery drama, What Happened to Mrs. Forbush, was written especially for the Mystery Theater by Elizabeth Pennell and stars Patricia Wheel and Gordon Gould. I'll be back shortly with Act One.

0: This story takes place at Captain's Cove on the shores of New England. Bert and Marjorie Desmond are inspecting a picturesque old house on a bluff overlooking the sea. They're city people, and in the past they've spent their vacations at mountain resorts or in dry desert places considered beneficial for the health of their son. But this year it's different, and they're getting more intrigued by the minute as Mr. Smith, the rental agent, shows them around.
1: Oh, Bert, the view and the window seat. I haven't seen one like this since my grandmother's house when I was a child.
2: I'm more interested in all these carved pieces over here. What do you call this stuff?
3: Scrimshaw.
2: Oh, yes. The thing sailors made when they had time on their hands.
3: Old Captain had quite a collection. Most of it's over to the museum.
2: What can you tell me about this ship model? A schooner, isn't it?
3: Yeah. That'd be Captain Forbush's ship, Desdemona. Sank. With all hands aboard.
1: Oh, Mr. Smith, is that an island I see way out there?
3: Nope. That's Dead Man's Rock.
1: Oh, what a gruesome name. Was it the scene of a shipwreck?
3: I understand some fella got murdered on that rock. I don't rightly know the circumstances. But there is an island further on out, known as Hiram's Hideaway. Said to be the place old Captain Forbush took himself off to when he wanted to get away from his wife. Good fishing.
2: I'll have to look into that.
1: Bert, are you sure we really want to take this house?
2: Let's see the rest of it.
3: There's a fine old staircase.
1: Beautiful railing. But I don't think it's been dusted in years.
3: This house has been closed up most of the time. That's why it's such a bargain.
1: Is there anything wrong with it?
3: Nope. Tight as a drum. And a real historic monument. Now, you take this room.
1: Oh, it's wonderful. I've never slept in a four-poster bed.
2: Oh, boy, it's a big one, too.
3: And this door leads to a veranda.
1: Oh, my. This porch goes all the way around the house.
3: It always does in a captain's place of residence. A trademark, you might say.
2: Well, sure. This is what you call a widow's walk.
3: Yeah. No doubt Miss Forbush did her share of pacing when the captain was away.
1: Well, no pacing for me, thank you. My husband has a desk job. What do you think, Bert?
2: About the house?
1: Yes. In a strange way, I've fallen in love with it. But I'm wondering...
2: Wonder no more. We're going right into that room I already call my study and sign a lease for the summer.
1: Bert.
2: Glad you've come to life. You haven't said a word since we left the cove. I thought you were asleep.
1: No. I've been thinking. And worrying.
2: Worrying?
1: About Robbie. That long, deserted beach and those rocks. It's a dangerous place for a boy.
2: You'll have a ball.
1: But it's not like any place we've ever stayed before. Have you forgotten how much of Robbie's life he's had to spend in bed?
2: I haven't forgotten. But that's all over. The doctor said so. He said it was time Robbie started doing the things boys his age like to do.
1: Not dangerous things. Bert, we're going to spend 3 months by the ocean.
2: You bet we are. And the sea air will be good for all of us.
1: Only, Bert, Robbie's never learned to swim.
2: Well, Robbie, what do you think of it?
4: Oh, man. This house is twice as good as you said it was.
1: I didn't remember it was so musty. The place needs airing. I'm going to open some windows.
4: Dad, who's the old guy in the picture?
2: Why, that must be Hiram Forbush, the sea captain who built this house.
4: He sure has a lot of red whiskers.
2: He sure does. You know, they knew how to paint pictures back in those days. Watch this, Rob. Walk over here and see how his eyes follow you. Sort of as though he was looking at everything you did.
4: It's spooky. You think he's a ghost?
2: Oh, come on, son. You don't believe in ghosts, do you?
4: No.
2: Well, I'll let you in on a secret. I think your mother does.
4: Mom believes in ghosts?
2: Sometimes.
4: Oh, Pop.
1: What's all this about ghosts?
2: I'm teaching Rob to be the man of the house. so he can look after you when I'm gone.
4: Hey, I want to go to the beach.
1: Well, you can if your father goes with you.
2: Not right now. I have some things to do.
1: I'd go, only it's time to think about getting dinner ready.
4: But I can go alone.
2: Sure you can.
1: Oh, no, Bert, not the first time.
2: First time for everything. And speaking of first times, how about that?
1: It's so strange to hear a telephone in a house like this.
2: Glad there have been some improvements since the captain's day. Guess I better find out who it is.
4: Pop said I could go to the beach.
1: Now, Robbie, I want you to be very, very careful. Follow that little path and watch your step climbing down the bluff.
4: Mom, I'm not a baby.
1: And don't stay away too long. Do you have your jacket?
4: Oh, Mom.
1: I'll be watching you from this window.
2: Damn, damn. Damn!
1: Why, what's the matter?
2: That phone call from the office. Wouldn't you know they're having a crisis and they want me back?
1: Oh, no, Bert. We just got here. You're on your vacation.
2: Won't be gone long. Just for the day to help get things straightened out.
1: But it's a 4-hour trip.
2: I know. I'll have to start very early tomorrow morning. And I guess I better spend tomorrow night in the city.
1: But you promised that first thing tomorrow you'd see about swimming lessons for Robbie. It was a part of our bargain.
2: I know, honey, but it's just a matter of putting it off for a day.
1: Oh, you've said that before.
2: As soon as I get back, we'll go over to the beach club and make arrangements for swimming lessons. And we'll meet some people so that you'll know the neighbors and Robbie will have someone to play with.
1: Robbie, dear, what were you doing on those big rocks today?
4: Just throwing stones in the water. Mom, I can make them skip real good.
1: I thought I'd asked you not to climb on those rocks unless someone was with you.
4: I only climbed a little way.
1: Well, no more climbing, young man, until your father gets back.
4: But he's been gone for 3 whole days.
1: Well, he's coming tomorrow. And we're going to let him know how well we've been getting along. Go to sleep now. I'm going out on the porch to watch the moon come up.
4: Mommy, you promised to open the window very wide so I can hear the sound of the water?
1: Yes, dear. The weather's changing. I can scarcely see the beam of the lighthouse. It's getting all misty. And don't be frightened if you hear the foghorn.
4: I like that sound. Night.
1: Good night, dear.
5: Good evening.
1: Oh. Is someone there?
5: I always stroll the veranda on a foggy evening.
1: Well, there is someone. Who are you?
5: I am Lavinia Forbush, and I presume you are the lady who is staying in my house?
1: Why, I guess it was your house. Only I'm staying here now. My name is Marjorie Desmond.
5: Didn't they tell you, Mrs. Desmond, that I never left this house? It belongs to me.
1: Belonged to you, Mrs. Forbush. Now it belongs to a man who lives in Boston.
5: Ah, he thinks he owns it. No one will ever take my place in this house. Come, let's walk this way. Ah, the fog is creeping over Dead Man's Rock. Just the way it was that night.
1: No, I'm getting rather cold. I think I'll go inside.
5: Poor soul, you need a fine shawl like mine to keep you warm.
1: It looks like a lovely old paisley. Won't you come inside where it's warm? We could have a cup of tea.
5: No, indeed, Mrs. Desmond. I only set foot in my house when it becomes necessary to get something I want. I'll stay right here where I always stay, keeping my vigil.
1: But the fog is closing in. Really, Mrs. Forbush, I must go in.
5: Oh, how thoughtless of me. The damp night air must have chilled you to the bone. Here, let me put my shawl around your shoulders.
1: What about you?
5: Oh, I no longer feel the cold as I once did. My, it is grand to have a woman to talk to once more. Mrs. Desmond, my captain was a bold and adventurous man. He brought me precious gems from India, from Persia, and from China. Oh, dear Mrs. Desmond, you must not make my mistake. You must take your most cherished possessions and leave my house.
1: Oh, but I have no jewels, Mrs. Forbush.
5: Oh, dear lady, you have the greatest jewel of all, a son. How old is your boy, Mrs. Desmond?
6: Robbie's 9 and a half.
5: Just the age of my Jason. A most dangerous age.
6: I know. I worry about him.
5: And well, you might. What happened to me is history. And history has a way of repeating.
6: Really, I don't think I want to...
5: You will listen to me.
6: Please.
5: My Jason... He was a strapping lad who helped me with the chores around the house. And when Hiram's ship was in, the boy spent hours talking to the sailors, learning how to tie knots and carve those intricate things from bone and bits of wood.
6: My Robbie would like that.
5: And then one day, when Jason was 9 years old, his father came to me and said, I'm taking the boy on a journey. It is time he began to learn the ways of men.
6: Why, Bert said something
5: too
6: like...
5: Too soon, I said, too soon. But my Hiram was a very determined man, and when he made up his mind, there was no stopping him. It's only a short journey, he told me. We are taking the Desdemona to the Caribbees, and Jason will go with me. I watched through the spyglass until the ship was far enough at sea to hoist the big sail which caught the wind. You do know what happened, don't you, Mrs. Desmond?
6: Don't tell me any more.
5: I must, if you would save your boy. Late that evening, the fog closed in the way it has now. And then... Then began the long days and the lonely nights. Where is your son, Mrs. Desmond?
6: Why, he's in bed. And I hope fast asleep.
5: You hear that?
6: Yes. Foghorn is a lonely sound.
5: It's a lonely sound for women like you and me. When we've lost...
6: Stop trying to frighten
5: There's
6: me.
5: There's still plenty of time.
6: For what?
5: To take your son away from here. Take him away and guard him with your life.
0: A foghorn is a lonely sound, and a ghost-ridden house by the sea is an unsettling place for a woman who is worried about her son. Perhaps in the light of day, when her husband returns... Marjorie will be able to shake her fears. Or, on the other hand, suppose Mrs. Forbush is really trying to tell her something. We'll find out more shortly when Mystery Theater returns with Act Two.

0: If you're afraid of what the future has in store, perhaps you look to the past for guidance. But Marjorie Desmond has had a strange encounter with the past, which only bolsters the fears she already has for her son. Is it possible that a ghostly presence from a former time can prevent or promote an impending disaster? Marjorie's husband has returned from his business trip, and we'll soon find out how he feels about what's going on.
1: Bert, it's so good to have you back.
2: Way longer than I expected. But I've only been gone a few days. Same old thing. You should be used to it by now.
1: But this time it was different. I mean, this place...
2: Well, now, tell me what you and Robbie have been up to.
1: Bert, I want to show you something.
2: Hey, where did you get that paisley shawl? I like it.
1: So do I. It has such nice, mellow colors.
2: Where did you find it? In the old captain's sea chest?
1: No. It was given to me.
2: Well, that's a nice gift. Who's been around while I was gone?
1: You're not going to believe this.
2: Well, let me guess. It was given to you, only it wasn't really a present. You had to pay some enormous sum for it, and now you're afraid to tell me how much it cost.
1: No, Bert. And I know you won't believe me.
2: I won't believe you if you say Captain Forbush came to the door and said, "My dear Mrs. Desmond, please let me in. I've returned from a long and tiresome journey, and it would please me very much if you would cook up some bacon and eggs."
1: No, Bert. It wasn't Captain Forbush.
2: I'm happy to hear that.
1: It was Mrs. Forbush.
2: What?
1: You're going to laugh. I know you won't understand, and I didn't either, only it happened.
2: For heaven's sake, Marge, what happened?
1: It was a foggy night.
2: You sure? Spooks always come out on foggy nights. Now tell me, where did you really get that shawl?
1: I got it from Mrs. Forbush.
2: Let's not play games. I'm tired.
1: She was there.
2: She was where?
1: On the widow's
2: hall. Oh, cut it out.
1: I talked to her, and she told me what happened to her husband.
2: Sure, sure. Mr. Smith told us that. The captain was lost at sea.
1: But Jason...
2: Who in heck is Jason?
1: Their son.
2: Oh, Marge, will you please talk sense? Now, where did you get that shawl?
1: I told you from Mrs. Forbush last night when we had a long talk.
2: Now I've heard everything. Okay, it's a joke. And I do think it's pretty funny. We're living in a haunted house, so let's enjoy it. If you don't want to tell me where you found that thing, okay. I'll play your game. At least until tomorrow.
1: Don't you want to hear what she had to say?
2: I don't want to hear any more of this crazy story. Come to bed. And tomorrow we'll have a great big laugh over this whole thing. And maybe you'll remember where you really found that shawl.
3: That was the best picnic we ever had. Can we do it again tomorrow?
1: Well, not every day, Rob. Maybe tomorrow we'll go to the beach club.
2: I thought I might do some fishing.
3: Dad, can I go fishing with you?
2: Maybe we'll all go. How about it, Marge?
1: Count me out. You know how I feel.
2: I know. You like to eat the poor little critters, but it's cruel to catch them on those nasty hooks.
1: Well, it is.
2: Robbie and I may just go off and forget to come
4: take
2: home.
4: Take your son away from here. Take him away and guard him with your life.
2: Well, honey, what's the matter? You look as if you'd seen a...
1: It's nothing, Bert, nothing. I just have to be alone for a minute.
3: Hey, Dad, what are all these things over here on the shelf?
2: That's called scrimshaw, Rob.
3: Scrim?
2: These are things that were made by sailors a long time ago. When they were on those sailing ships and the sea was calm, they didn't have much to do. So they carved pieces of bone or wood and painted shells.
3: I bet I could do that.
2: You'd have to learn how to use a knife.
3: Would you teach me, Dad?
1: It's bedtime, young man. Up the stairs.
3: If I was on a boat, I wouldn't be going up any old stairs.
2: I suppose you'd be climbing the ropes.
1: Or walking in the gangplank.
3: No, I asked that fisherman today where he slept, and he said down below.
2: Unless you want to sleep in the cellar, the direction is up. Get going.
3: Aye, aye, Captain.
2: Nice day today, Marge. And I don't know when I've seen Robbie so happy.
1: Well, he's certainly having a good time. And tomorrow when we go to the beach club, we can make arrangements to have him start taking swimming lessons.
2: I'm not sure they have regular classes.
1: Then we'll get him a private instructor.
2: Marjorie, I am perfectly capable of teaching him myself. I won a medal in college, remember?
1: Well, of course you're a good swimmer, Bert. And I thought... Oh, I suppose if Robbie had been well, you would have taught him long ago. But don't you think he'd learn more quickly now if an outside...
2: Hey, there's nothing wrong with his old man, is there, Marge?
1: I have to finish up the dishes. Let's talk about it when I'm through.

0: Brighton, I want to talk to you.
1: Is that you, Mom?
0: No, I'm the lady who lives here. My name is Mrs. Forbush.
1: Say, do you know the man with the red whiskers?
0: He is my husband.
1: Maybe you could tell me about that boat on the shelf downstairs and all those other things.
0: That ship was one of the proudest vessels to sail the seven seas. And Captain Forbush himself made that model.
1: Do you think it would sink if I tried to sail it?
0: Oh, you must never, never try.
1: Oh, my dad won't let me even touch that boat with the sails. But I can play with the other things. You know, the bones and the shells.
0: I know. And I brought you one that was a favorite of my son. He was just about your age. Now, do you have a candle I can light?
1: There is one over there in the bureau, but I could just turn on this light.
0: No need to waste electricity. I never had it in this house.
1: That doesn't look like a match to me.
0: A tinder box. Best thing in the world for striking a light. There. Now, Robbie, what do you think of this?
1: Wow. What a big shell.
0: This is for you, Robbie. To keep for Jason while he's away.
1: Where's he gone?
0: I'm hoping you will help me find him.
1: Well, I'll be glad to help you. Because if he was here, we could climb the rocks together and explore that pirate's cave.
0: We'll look for him, Robbie. We'll look for him together. So now, if you will come with me...
1: I couldn't go anywhere without asking permission.
0: But this is my house, and I am giving you permission.
1: But I still couldn't go without asking.
0: Quickly, boy. Come on, put on your clothes.
1: Mom! Mom! Dad!
2: What is it, Rob?
3: Robbie, what are you doing with a candle burning? You know how dangerous...
1: I didn't light it, Mom. You tell them, Mrs. Ford. Where is she?
2: Where's who?
1: That lady, Mrs. Forbush, she was standing right there.
3: Oh, good Lord, not in here.
2: Rob, there's no one else in this room. You've been having a dream.
1: No, Dad. Honest, she was here. Look what she gave me.
2: Not you, too. Say, that's a very interesting shell. So where did you find it?
1: Dad, I didn't find it. Mrs. Forbush said it belonged to her son and I could borrow it until he comes back.
2: That's a likely story. You can make up a better one than that.
1: But that's exactly what she said. I'm going to help her find him. And when he's here, we can play together down on the beach.
3: No, Robbie, dear, that's not possible.
2: You're both being impossible.
1: But the trouble is, we have to find Jason.
2: Oh, stop it, Robbie. I won't hear any more about this Jason. Rob, you've had a dream. It seems very real. But now it's over. And tomorrow you'll have forgotten all about it.
3: But, Bert, what about the candle and the shell?
2: There must be some reasonable explanation. But let's not think about it now. I'm blowing the candle out, and Robbie's going to sleep. Good night, son. You've been playing a joke on me, and I'll admit it's been a good one. You were very clever to get Robbie to go along with you. And I must say, he played his part well. But I can think of better games for a boy his age.
3: This was no game, Bert.
2: You didn't coach him to put on that act?
3: Of course I didn't.
2: Well, if it was a nightmare and he dreamed all those things about Mrs. Forbush and her mythical son, it was only because you filled his imagination full of stories.
3: I have never mentioned either Mrs. Forbush or Jason to Robbie.
2: Then there's a book about them somewhere around the house.
3: Well, if there is, I haven't seen it.
2: You must have had one of those imaginary conversations out loud, the way you do sometimes. And Robbie overheard you when you thought he was asleep.
3: Oh, Bert, I don't do that anymore, and I don't see how he could possibly have been listening the night I talked to Mrs. Forbush.
2: Marge, there is no Mrs. Forbush.
3: How would you know? You weren't here.
2: Honey, we're taking this whole thing too seriously. Mrs. Forbush lived nearly 200 years ago. So she can't be hanging around here now.
3: I suppose you're right.
2: That's my girl. Give us a smile.
3: Well, I'm trying.
2: Now, repeat after me. No more conversations with Mrs. Forbush.
3: No more conversations with Lavinia Forbush.
2: Where'd you get that kooky first name?
3: Well, she told
2: me. Okay. No more conversations with Lavinia Forbush.
3: And what will we tell Robbie?
1: Hey, Mom, look what Dad bought me. He's teaching me how to catch fish.
3: Oh, well, it looks as though you bought out the store. But did you get my groceries?
2: Yep, groceries are all right here. But hold off on the steak. We just may come back with something very special for the frying pan.
1: Look, Mom, my very own rod. Did you ever see one of these? This is a reel.
3: Yes, dear, it looks like a very nice reel. Where will you use it, down at the wharf?
2: Nope, we're going to get Rob off to a really good start. I've rented a boat.
3: What kind of boat?
2: Oh, just a putt-putt. You know, one of those flat-bottom jobs with an outboard motor.
3: But you aren't going out to sea.
2: Sure. Well, look at it, Marge. Smooth as glass.
3: But only... What do you know about the... Well, the tides and the currents?
2: Marge, we aren't planning a trip to China.
3: Where are you going?
2: To that island. It's so clear today, you can see it from here. Don't you worry about a thing. See? I bought him a life jacket. And he's going to wear it every minute of the time. We promise, don't we, Rob?
1: Sure, Pop.
3: Promise me you won't go far.
2: I told you, we're only going out to that island. When Mr. Smith said the fishing is good. What did he say the island's called?
3: Hiram's Hideaway.
2: Oh, yeah. Sorry I asked.
3: Have a good time.
2: If you stand on the porch with the binoculars, you can watch us most of the way.
0: Well, Mrs. Desmond... I'm sorry you did not heed my warning.
3: Oh, no, please don't come back.
0: I've not been away.
3: But I don't want to talk to you. It was bad enough that you upset me, but you had no right to bother my son.
0: It was you who interfered, Mrs. Desmond. You and your husband. You spoiled it all. I was trying to save your son before this happened.
3: Nothing has happened, Mrs. Forbush, and I won't let you alarm me anymore.
0: But you are alarmed, Mrs. Desmond, and well, you might be. Why did you let him go? See, they are already out of sight, and if you don't act quickly, you'll never see either your husband or your son again.
4: This time it seems more likely that the predictions of the ghostly Mrs. Forbush may come true. Marjorie is a worrier, and rightly so, because after all, Bert is not a seasoned sailor, and Robbie can't swim. No, they are not setting off for China, but they are tempting fate, and it's too late for them to turn back now. Mystery Theater will return with Act 3.

0: It is a calm and beautiful day at Captain's Cove, and it looks as though the fears of Marjorie Desmond were totally unfounded. Father and son have explored the island. A whole new world is opened for a boy who has been housebound much of his life. And Bert is savoring the joys of feeling a new closeness to his son. It is late afternoon, and they are heading back reluctantly to the mainland.
1: Hey, Dad, can we do this every day? I'm going to catch a bigger one next time.
2: For a first try, you did very well. Maybe we can go deep sea fishing someday.
1: Maybe tomorrow, could we?
2: Hey, we're doing all right with these smaller fellas. Flounder's good eating. You'll see.
1: Bet Mom will be surprised. We caught 1, 2, 3, 4. Hey, Dad, remember what you promised about that rock?
2: Oh, it's late, Rob. I think we better not.
1: But you promised, Dad. Honest, it'll only take a minute.
2: Well, I'm not sure I can get right up to the rock. The water's starting to get a bit choppy. Where was it you saw that piece of driftwood you wanted?
1: Up there, see? Looks just like a couple of deer's horns.
2: Otherwise known as antlers.
1: Only I'm going to turn it into whatever that other word is. Brim, you know. Hey, stop the boat, Dad. It's right up there.
2: I can't just stop the boat, Rob. There's no place to anchor.
1: I could almost reach it if I stood on the seat.
2: Get down, young man. Now, what did I tell you? There's a tricky tide around here. You'll come back some other time.
1: Oh, but, Dad, that piece of wood will be gone. Sometimes the waves go all over those rocks. I'll never find a piece like that one.
2: I'll try again. It's calmer over on this side.
1: Slow down some more, Dad.
2: But there's no way to come in.
1: By that flat place on the rock. You slow way down it, and then I'll jump off and get it.
2: Is your life jacket on tight?
1: Sure, Dad.
2: Okay, then. Be very, very careful. I'll idle the motor while you jump off. Grab your piece of driftwood and jump right back.
1: Here I go!
2: Uh-oh. The motor's died. And the boat's drifting. You stay right there, Rob, while I get it started.
3: Yes. Yes. I want to speak to someone at the boathouse down by the pier. The place where you rent boats to go fishing? Hello? Hello, this is Mrs. Desmond. My husband and son, are they there? No. No, they rented a boat from you this morning to go to the island. Well, I expected them back long before this, and I was afraid something might have happened. Well, I know it isn't late, but it is beginning to look stormy, and I can't see the island anymore. Could you send someone out to look for them? The Coast Guard Patrol? How do I reach them? No, thank you. I'll go to their station down on the beach.
4: No use going to the Coast Guard station, Mrs. Desmond. They've taken the cutter and gone in the other direction.
3: But Bert and Rob, I'm afraid they're in trouble.
4: They are in trouble, Mrs. Desmond. Out by Dead Man's Rock.
3: Then we must send someone after them.
4: No one to send, unless we do it ourselves.
3: How can we?
4: I've done it before. And if the two of us pull together...
3: What are you talking about?
4: The rowboat over there. Can you handle an oar?
3: Well, once I knew how to row, I'm not sure that I...
4: Hurry, Mrs. Desmond, before the storm sets in. I'm aboard.
3: Oh, on an old boat, why, it's half full of water.
4: No time to be choosy. You fit this oar in the lock while I shove off with the other one.
3: There's a hole in the bottom of this boat, Mrs. Forbush. This is madness. We'll never make it.
4: Pull, Mrs. Desmond. Pull.
3: Sea is getting rough.
4: Aye. A storm is brewing.
3: We must turn back.
4: Too late, Mrs. Desmond. Too late. We must fulfill our mission.
3: That rock seems further and further away.
4: Oh, Mrs. Desmond. Oh, your oar.
3: It's no use, Mrs. Forbush. We We're going to sink.
1: Stay away from that warning bell.
3: The boat is sinking, Mrs. Forbush. It's going straight to the bottom. We'll have to swim for it. Swim for the buoy.
1: Save yourself, Mrs. Desmond. I don't know how to swim.
3: I've got hold of it. Mrs. Forbush. Mrs. Forbush. Help. Help.
2: Stay right there, Rob, until I can get closer. I can't seem to get this darn motor started.
5: Hello?
2: Who are you?
5: Hiram Forbush, at your service.
2: Captain Forbush?
5: I am in difficulty.
2: Can't seem to get this stupid motor started.
5: Give me wind and sails any time.
2: But they're not going to help me now. My son and I...
5: That dear boy over yonder?
2: Yes. I should never have let him off on the rock.
5: Dead Man's Rock's a dangerous place to be. But one of my men will get him.
2: I'll be very grateful for anything you can do. We have to get home. Couldn't you put us ashore in a rowboat?
5: Can't spare the men to take down a longboat. My only rowboat was most rotted away. So I left it back on the beach.
2: Well, there must be some way. I'll pay you very well.
5: All the money I want is out where we're going. And we can't stay around here any longer. So climb aboard and...
2: No! No, I'll take my boy back in this boat and someone else will come along or... They'll send the Coast Guard to look for us.
5: You won't last long in that thing. There's a storm coming up.
2: Then please, send up some kind of a signal, a flare, a rocket,
5: or... Shoot off a cannon and rouse the whole town? No need for that. We're not in any trouble.
2: But we are. My son and I. You know how it is. I believe you have a son.
5: I always wanted a son. Fine boy, this one. Just the right age for a first trip before the mast. Well, I'm giving you your last chance.
2: Captain Forbush, let's be sensible. I have obligations to meet.
5: Sounds to me as though you have a guilty conscience. Lively with the sheets, men. She's coming about. Up with the sails and dead ahead.
1: Dad! Dad, you boat's drifting away!
2: Oh, come around to the side, Rob, and jump!
1: Dad! I'm scared!
2: Jump, Rob! Jump! That's it, Rob! Hey, dog paddle! The jacket will hold you up! Here, son. Grab my fishing pole.
1: I got it!
2: Good boy! Hang on. That's it. Now, get hold of the side of the boat.
1: Dad, I lost my stick!
2: Oh, forget it. Easy now. I've got you. Are you all right?
1: I'm okay, Dad. Boy. Did you see what I was doing? I was swimming.
2: Not quite. Here, Rob. Use some of these rags to dry off. I'm going to try this motor one more time.
1: Rob, you made it.
2: God, everything's going to be all right.
1: Hey, Dad, think sometime we could get a sailboat?
2: I'd rather not think about this just now, Robbie. We've had a close call.
1: Then maybe we could sail off.
2: Robbie, no more. We're lucky.
1: Dad, I hear someone calling.
2: Well, let's not let our imaginations
6: get... Help!
1: Over there, Dad. By that thing standing up in the water.
6: Help!
2: Good Lord. There's someone clinging to the buoy.
7: Marge, are you warm enough?
3: Never felt better.
7: And now, Marge, if you feel up to it, will you please tell us what in the name of heaven you were trying to do?
3: I started out in a rowboat.
7: That rickety old rowboat that was down on the beach?
3: Oh, yes. Did you know it was there? I hadn't seen it before.
7: That boat must have been 100 years old. Why did you...
3: I can't explain what was going on in my mind. Or at least you wouldn't understand. You see, I had this awful premonition that something terrible was going to happen to both of you and that I must row out as far as that rock to save you. Well, the boat sank and mercifully there was that buoy and then you came along. Please don't ask me any more questions because now that you're both safe, all those crazy notions I had are gone forever. But something did happen, didn't it, Bert?
7: Something happened, all right. We were starting back when the motor conked out. And... You won't believe this, Marge, but suddenly everything was deathly still. And out of nowhere came this big old ship, like the one in the model over there. That's right, isn't it, Rob?
8: Oh, Dad.
7: And over the rail leaned that face with the cold blue eyes and the bristling red beard. None other than Captain Hiram Forbush.
3: Oh, you're being mean, Bert, but I guess I deserve this. Go on.
7: You don't believe me, do you, Marge? But I tell you, there he was, big as life. I begged him to take us back to shore, but he said he was heading for the Caribbees. He had Robbie up on the deck while I was trying to start the motor. And then that sailing ship started to take off. And I looked up, and that's when I yelled to Bobby to jump.
8: Hey, Dad, that's the best story I ever heard. Now can I tell Mom what really happened?
7: What really happened?
8: You see, Mom, it was like this. I saw this piece of wood like antlers on that big rock. And I wanted to make something out of it, you know, some of that scrim stuff. And I begged Dad to let me get it. So he slowed down the boat.

0: Bravo.
1: Well, it would have been all right, except the motor conked out and the boat was drifting away. So I had to jump in the water, or I'd still be on that rock. And, oh, Mom, I was scared. But I almost swam.
2: A swimming lesson for you tomorrow, Robbie. I promise.
1: Mom, will you tell me something, please?
0: Yes, dear.
1: What happened to Mrs. Forbush?
0: Well, Robbie, why do you ask a question like that?
1: I've been worried about her. She drowned, didn't she?
0: Yes, Robbie. She drowned. But that was a long, long time ago.

I'll be back shortly with a final thought. What happened to Mrs. Forbush was not as important as what happened to the Desmonds. A possessive mother learned she must loosen the bonds with which she held her only child or live in an ever-present nightmare of fear. And a self-centered father discovered if he neglected his wife and son, he ran the risk of losing them. Our cast included Patricia Wheel, Gordon Gould, Mary Jane Higby, and Guy Sorrell. Associate Director, Marlon Swing. This is Hyman Brown, Producer-Director, inviting you to return to our Mystery Theater for another adventure in the macabre. Until next time, then, pleasant dreams.

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0: Come in. Welcome. Welcome to Mystery Theater. I am Hyman Brown. These are very public times. Few of us can have completely private lives anymore, even when we think we are living one. In the days of infrared cameras, DNA, computers, to mention only a few, which of us knows who knows what about our most intimate secrets? Happily, only the men who fear these probes, who have something dreadful to hide, who have to spend every waking hour planning to protect the secrets of their lives. And even they can slip and fail to avoid the unseen watcher.
1: Sam! Sam! Where are you, buddy?
2: Back over Columbia Shores, Rich.
1: What are you doing there?
2: Something funny just happened below.
1: What do you mean, funny?
2: Well, I'm too far away, and I just caught it by accident, but I think I just saw a murder.
0: Our mystery drama, The Unseen Watcher, was written especially for the Mystery Theater by Ian Martin and stars Mandel Kramer and Earl Hammond. I'll be back shortly with Act One. In any town of reasonable size today, the helicopter has become a common sight, so familiar that most of us go about our business unaware of its presence. In most large cities, where the rush of traffic clogs the roads, as suburbanites stream to work and back from it, there is a traffic helicopter.
2: This is your Eye in the Sky, Sam Bendix, at 8:03 on a bright, sunny morning. All major roads into the downtown area are running heavy traffic this morning, but so far most of them are moving. Coming in from the Bay Area, it looks as if some trouble may have developed further out towards Tarleton. Now, I'm going to cut off now and make a pass out that way and see what kind of report I can bring you. Back in 5 minutes with an update. Calling commuter desk. Rich, do you read me?
1: Loud and clear, Sam. What can I do for you?
2: I'm on my way out towards Tarleton. Looks like we got the beginning of a real foul-up.
1: My boys get all the fun.
2: You've got to be kidding. It's the same grind every day.
1: Back off, man. You're not cooped up.
2: How big is this cabin, huh? There's more room in a compact.
1: Yeah, but you look to expanding horizons.
2: Yeah, same old parkways, same old freeways, same old toll bridges.
1: What about the fringe benefits?
2: What fringe benefits?
1: Where are you now?
2: Columbia Shores. Just about to head over the bay. Why?
1: Why? Isn't that what I'm talking about? Is she out today, or is it too early?
2: Who?
1: You know who I mean. Suntan Sue.
2: Her. No. A little early for her yet.
1: Hey, is she really that stacked?
2: You'll never know till you come upstairs with me.
1: Can you really see that good from that high?
2: Hey, only with my X-ray vision.
1: But I mean, you're sure she doesn't have anything on?
2: Who needs X-ray vision for that? Hold on. I'm across the bay now, and, I see the trouble. Man, it is not good. I'm banking down to take a closer look. Somebody jumped the guardrail coming out of the city. Oh, we really have a Donnybrook down there. They won't clear this one in under an hour. Look, can you sandwich me in on somewheres between the world falling apart and the elderly citizens' revolt?
1: Give you airtime in 10 seconds. Stand by. Okay, Sam, you got your moment of glory. Coming up on 4, 3, 2, 1.
2: Old Man Eye in the Sky back with you again and laying this sad news on anyone using 85 or any of its feeder routes. A multiple accident just your side of the Bay Bridge has stalled everything for at least an hour.
3: Oh, thank the Lord for small favors.
4: I had to check out how heavy the traffic is where I'm going.
3: A little late to check that out, wouldn't you say, Morgan, dear?
4: Look, don't try to be funny, Cheryl. There's nothing very funny about the spot we're in.
3: Correction, Morgan. The spot you're in, I had nothing to do with it.
5: You're involved. Look, I got to take a ride out to Guernsey this morning and face Lou Rooney. Now, I owe the man $100,000 or more. Now, I have to pay it some way, cash or blood.
3: Well, that's your choice.
5: What do you mean, my choice? You know that I'm busted, that the only way out is to sell the house.
3: Over my dead body.
5: Cheryl, honey, I don't think you understand. If I don't ante up, these guys play for keeps. It could be over my dead body.
3: That's your problem. I don't owe him anything.
5: Look, the only asset I've got left is this house, and it's in both our names. Now, I can't sell it without your permission.
3: That is so right. That's why I made you make it joint ownership. All I've got left out of our marriage, Morgan, is my interest in this house. And nobody's taken that away from me.
5: It's only temporary, honey.
3: I wouldn't like to think you consider me the same. That's too bad. You were obviously such a small-time operator that you blew everything. You handle your debts and don't bother me with them anymore.
5: Where are you going?
3: Oh, to take a little sun up on the roof. One of the few pleasures left to me.
5: Look, let me put up the house against the debt, will you, baby? The debt I could wipe out. Just need some room to operate, that's all, to breathe. Now, let me tell the guys out in Guernsey when I get to them that I've got something to back up what I blew.
3: You go see them first and then let me know. You use the word. I'm not about to blow anything. All I care about is how I come out. And you better convince me it's very far ahead. You want to talk any further business? You'll find me on the roof in the raw. And the business had better be just as basic.
1: Hey, woodchopper. You going to sleep up there?
6: No, Rich. What do you want?
1: Just a kind word. What are you seeing up there, Sam?
6: Not much. Just came back across the bay.
1: Where are you heading now?
6: I guess I'll just mosey on up to Queen Parkway and take a gander to see if that parked car is still blocking the lane. Except for the mess the other side of the bridge, everything else looks peachy dandy.
1: Hey, you over Columbia Shores yet?
6: Yep, right smack on top of it.
1: Has Suntan Sue made her appearance yet?
6: Hold everything. I'll take a look. Oh, yes, sir. Just came up on the roof. Large as life and twice as natural.
1: You mean she's really in the buff?
6: Unless it's a plastic bikini.
1: Oh, you ought to be ashamed of yourself.
6: No, she doesn't mind. She just waved at me.
1: How do you like that?
6: At 800 feet, who can be sure, huh?
1: I think you're putting me on, Tiger.
6: Not me.
1: I don't think this dame exists.
6: Well, sure she does. You go ring the doorbell of the fourth house from the corner of Avenue B on Gardner Avenue. I bet she opens the door.
1: Oh, come on. How would you know her address?
6: Ed, I've been flying this city for 5 years in the traffic beat. You name me a street I don't know.
1: So that's your address, huh? Next thing you'll be telling me is you know her phone number.
6: Oh, there's a limit to my encyclopedic knowledge. Anyways, forget it. She's married.
1: You've gone low enough, you can see her ring?
6: Uh-uh. Her husband. He just came up on the roof.
1: How do you know it's her husband?
6: Elementary, my dear Watson. She didn't even reach for a towel. Oh, that's enough of this idle chatter. Now, come on, let's both concentrate on what we're paid to do.
3: What is it, Morgan?
5: I have to leave now to go see Lou Rooney, Cheryl.
3: To leave? You know I don't like to be disturbed when I'm sunbathing.
5: I know, honey, but about the house.
3: No. Nothing about the house. Nil. Zero. Now get off the roof and leave me alone.
5: Cheryl, I've got to tell him something. How am I going to pay him what I owe him?
3: Well, maybe if you have a nice little boy chat, he'll do you a favor as an old customer and wipe out the debt.
5: $100,000? Are you kidding?
3: Oh, he's taken you for more than that in the past. I ought to know. I'm the one who's always had the pleasure of paying your gambling debt.
5: Look, I spent plenty on you when I was riding high.
3: Oh, sure, Morgan. All that lovely jewelry and furs. I enjoyed them. The brief time I had them, for we had to pawn them to pay last year's tab at your favorite horse parlor.
5: Well, I still have the tickets. We'll get them back.
3: Oh, yeah? How?
5: Look, once I clear my credit through Lou, I got a big hit coming. I feel it in my bones. Mm.
3: And what would you use to bet with?
5: Now, look, Cheryl, I figure we get at least $250 for the house, okay? Now, the mortgage is only $75, and say the agent's fee and the lawyers and taxes and everything eat up maybe $25 more. That leaves us with $150. Now, look, I don't take any flyers. I play chalk, you know, just bet favorites, and in no time at all,
3: that's
5: honey.
3: That's it.
5: What?
3: No time. No time at all.
5: What are you talking about?
3: That's what I have for you. No time. Or for any of your big ideas.
5: Cheryl, honey, listen to me. Lou Roney doesn't call anyone on the carpet like this for nothing. If I can't satisfy him that I can raise the cash to pay him off, he could have me rubbed out. Now, honey, I promise
3: you... I don't want your promises. I just want you out of my life.
5: How can you talk that way? Look, I've made mistakes, but you know how I love you.
3: Don't touch me. I'll tell you a way out of your problems, Morgan.
5: What?
3: Why don't you go buy a bushel basket and take it around town to all the fancy women you've clothed and supported? Let them save your bacon this time. Take up a collection.
5: Look, honey, I never cheated on you. One good thing in my life, the only one I ever loved. You're my whole life. I count on you. You let me down now. I don't know what...
3: Oh, save the act for whoever you're involved with now. If you want a shoulder to cry on, make it hers. The only shoulder you're getting from me is stone cold.
7: Who is it?
5: It's all right, Denise. It's only me, Morgan.
7: Oh, you gave me a start. I woke up and heard the door. I thought someone broke in. What's the matter, Sugar Pie? What are you doing here so early in the morning?
5: I gotta talk to you, honey. I don't have much time.
7: Okay, well, here. Help me in with my robe first, okay?
5: Yeah.
7: You want some coffee?
5: No. No, I need a drink.
7: Well, you know where it is. I'll get some ice.
5: No, forget it. I'll take it straight.
7: Hey, what's got you so down?
5: Had a call from Lou this morning. He wants to see me.
7: The office?
5: No. His place.
7: Out in Guernsey?
5: Mm.
7: Oh, that's not good.
5: I know. I'm scared, Denise.
7: Well, you don't have to be if you have the money.
5: I don't.
7: I mean, you can have it when you sell a house.
5: Well, I can't sell the house.
7: Well, why not?
5: Because it's only half mine. The other half is in Cheryl's name, and I can't sell it unless she agrees.
7: But she's got to agree. Doesn't she know the spot you're in?
5: Yes, she knows.
7: Oh, Lou Roney doesn't mess around. He plays for keeps.
5: Well, she knows that, too, and it doesn't make any difference.
7: She hates you that much.
5: Look, she wouldn't lift a finger to save me. Denise, honey, you're the last hope I've got. You got to help me, please.
7: Me?
5: Look, you can talk to him. You can ask him to give me a break.
7: Oh, no, Morgan. I'm the last one who can get mixed up in this. No matter what I think about him, he's still my father. If he knew I'd been messing around with you, he'd hand me my head. And you'd be deep sixed for sure. No, Sugar, that's no way.
5: Well, what am I going to do?
7: There's only one way out I can see. You'll have to get a torch.
5: A torch?
7: Yeah, a guy who sets fires. A pro.
5: How would I go about getting someone like that?
7: You've got the best contact in the world. Lou Roney. If it's anything against the law, he's got it. Or can get it. You tell him it's the only way he'll ever get his dough out of you, and he'll find you somebody.
5: Well, suppose he does. I mean, what do I want him for?
7: To burn your house to the ground. And if it was me, I'd burn up that wife you married with it.
0: What do we really know about anyone? How much do we sense or understand of what drives and motivates them? Even our closest friends, we don't see them under a magnifying glass, but rather at the wrong end of a telescope, removed from us, as a helicopter pilot might see them, animated dolls. That's the rule. This is the exception, as you will begin to see when Mystery Theater returns for Act 2.

0: By the time Morgan Denny crossed the Bay Bridge, heading in the direction of Charlton, they had already cleared one of the lanes jammed by the multiple accident on the inbound road. Outbound traffic was, of course, unimpeded, and he was able to approach the interview he dreaded faster than they would have wanted to. He was totally unconscious of the traffic helicopter overhead.
1: Wrecking crews have already cleared one lane inbound to the city, and within the next 5 minutes should have the second lane open. Traffic, which had been bottled up, has already been able to spill out some, and there's relatively steady movement towards the city. Delay should run from 15 minutes to half an hour. Well, this is your eye in the sky, Sam Bendix, hoping you have a good day and...
2: Real easy to be bubbly about disaster, isn't it? Sam Bendix, or whatever your name is. When you're not sitting in the middle of disaster. Why, wouldn't it be great if you could just fly that whirlybird down here and lift me off the hook? What's the matter with me? I'm flipping my lid, talking to nobody.
3: Yeah? Who? Oh, yeah, Morgan Denning. All right, I'll see him right away. Come. Well, hello, Morgan. Come on in.
4: Hello, Lou.
3: Close the door behind you.
4: Sure. I hope I'm not late.
3: No. I heard about the accident near the bridge. No trouble on your side?
4: No, it was just a little slowdown.
3: I hope there won't be any trouble about your return.
4: No, I think they got it all cleared up.
3: Here, cigar?
4: No, thanks.
3: Drink?
4: Yeah. Little early in the day for that.
3: Eh, we all have our habits, bad or good.
4: I'll pass on the drink.
3: Fine. Now, suppose we get down to business, huh? Did you bring me some money?
4: Lou, I have to explain about that.
3: Well, if you have to, you have to. It had better be good.
4: I don't have the cash.
3: Get it?
4: No, I intend to. But I need a little help from you.
3: I don't peddle help. Just odds and the opportunity to lay a bet on anything you want. Now, if my judgment is wrong, I pay off. If my better screws up, that's his problem.
4: I know that, Lou. I know that. All I'm asking for is a break. That's all.
3: All you ask for every time you bet is the same thing. Sometimes the breaks don't go your way, and I let you get in a lot deeper than I usually do. It's $100,000. Now, I waited. I want to collect, as of now.
4: I haven't got it.
3: Answer one to question one. Now, next question. How do you get it, and how soon?
4: Real soon, if you'll give me a hand.
3: What does that mean?
4: Now, look, I'm sitting on some prime property on Columbia Shores. It's worth $250,000, less a $70,000 mortgage. Now, that should be security enough for what I owe you.
3: You say. But I'm not interested in real estate. Sell it. And pay me off.
4: I can't.
3: Why not?
4: Because it's a joint property. It's in my wife's name and my name, and she don't want to sell.
3: Well, then it looks like you're in a real bind.
4: Well, it would be, except that... I mean, there is a way out of it if I can get your help.
3: What?
4: Well, we carry top dollar insurance. If that house should happen to just go on fire, you know, and burn down, if it should be a total loss, we'd realize at least $200,000, plus whatever we could sell the land for. Now, you split it two ways, and I have enough to pay you off.
3: That's if the house burned up. Now, are you thinking of setting fire to it yourself?
4: No, I wouldn't know how to. I mean, you know, to be sure that... I thought maybe you could tell me how.
3: Yeah, if I could, it'd cost you.
4: How much?
3: Figure 10%, $25,000.
4: Well, I wouldn't have it and be able to pay you... Until, after we sold the land.
3: I don't think I'd want to ride with that.
4: Lou, what do you want from me? There's no blood in a stone.
3: That isn't my problem.
4: Well, it isn't mine anymore either. My hands are tied.
3: Not quite. Your wife would have the dough.
4: No way.
3: I mean, she won't put anything up for you?
4: No. That's why she won't sell the house.
3: Oh, she doesn't care about your health, huh?
4: She'd just as soon see me dead.
3: It's too bad. She could just get her wish.
4: Lou, please. You're not serious.
3: Nothing personal, Morgan. Just business. Of course, you could be sitting pretty if you turn the tables on her. You got a week. Whatever you figure. If you need the torch, contact Dave Varga. You know where. You placed enough bets. I won't be seeing you again.
4: What are you saying?
3: Either way, you and me don't have any business in the future. Ever. I don't like deadbeats. You'd better come through.
5: What choice have you got, Morgan?
4: You realize what he was telling me? Just as flat out as if he'd said the words.
5: Oh, I don't need any pictures.
4: He was as good as telling me to murder my wife.
5: That's my father. He never loses a string on anything. One thing I have to say about him, he always knows the answers.
4: His answers?
5: That's the bottom line with him.
4: Which means it has to be with me?
5: Of course.
4: You mean you agree with him about Cheryl?
5: I told you the way out before you even went.
4: You mean I have to kill her?
5: Well, it would be better for her if she's going to burn up with the house.
4: How can you talk about it like this?
5: Well, how can we not talk about it if you value your neck?
4: Look, I never killed anyone.
5: She doesn't mind seeing you get rubbed out. Why should you hesitate to protect yourself?
4: At least I wouldn't know how. I haven't got a gun. I haven't got any weapons.
5: Oh, don't be a fool. It can't be anything that would show up later. And don't think the insurance company won't sift the ashes.
4: Well, then how?
5: Use your head. Strangle her, smother her, feed her an overdose of pills. Anything that can't be traced in the remains.
4: You want me to do this, Denise?
5: Well, it solves a lot of problems for us.
4: But we've been all right as we are, haven't we?
5: No. I want to tie you down.
4: Why?
5: Oh, don't ask me questions I can't answer. You're a sickness with me, Morgan. Maybe with most women. I need you. I don't want to be without you.
4: I should go through with this, you'd have me on a platter, tied hand and foot.
5: You know something, baby? That'd suit me just fine. Make sure you're never straight again.
4: Well, you don't ask much.
5: Only your life, lover. It isn't worth a plug nickel any other way.
4: Abe? Oh, no, this Morgan Denning. Give me Abe, will you? Yeah, hold on. Hello, Abe. It's Morgan Denning. Look, Abe, I want to get a message to Lou. And he said to go through you. Yeah, the message? Just that it's okay. I bought the deal. Now, how do I contact the guy and when is the big event? And tell him that he doesn't have to worry, that I can make good all the way. What? Tonight? Well, I don't know if I... Yeah. Yeah, okay. Yeah, I understand. I'll get out of town on business. My wife? I'll make sure the insurance company can't blame her any more than me.
6: Commuter's desk to copter. Sam, hey, you up there.
7: I got you, Rich.
6: Where are you now?
7: Town end of the Bay Bridge.
6: Any trouble?
7: No, not yet. Evening traffic's building up, but everything's moving. Why? What do you got?
6: Big Harry, our peerless producer, has a mobile unit out covering some Boy Scout rally in Pier Square. He'd like to get a fast color story of how it looks from the air. Could you hop, skip over there and catch it for him?
7: Sure, okay by me if you kill my 6 o'clock report. But I'd like to get back over here before dark. They're patching the road in from Tarleton where the accident tore it up this morning.
6: Uh-huh.
7: And some of the heavy equipment is blocking the flow out from town. We're liable to have a big tie-up here.
6: Fine. This won't take you long, and you should make it.
7: Okay, I'll wheel over there right now.
6: Just for me, before you leave, how's our girlfriend? Is she anywhere around?
7: Oh, suntan Sue?
6: Uh-huh.
7: A little late for sunbathing, but... Wait a minute. Yep. Yeah, she's there. But she don't stand a chance. She's got her husband with her.
6: So what's her husband got that I haven't?
7: Right at the moment, the pillow. He's bringing it to put under her head. Forget her, Rich. She's got all the loving she'll ever need.
4: Cheryl?
5: You startle me. What are you doing up here on the roof?
4: I want to talk to you.
5: Well, I don't want to talk to you.
4: Oh, look, you can't get any sun anymore. Get your robe and come downstairs.
5: I don't want to.
4: Cheryl, I have to talk to you.
5: If it's about selling the house, no. That is out.
4: It can't be. Now, I saw Lou Roney this afternoon, and he laid it on the line. I have got to find that cash.
5: I told you my idea where you could get it.
4: Now, look, I'm not fooling around, Cheryl. This is deadly serious. I'm giving you a last chance.
5: Last chance for what?
4: To bail me out.
5: Oh, no, never again. You've exhausted your credit.
4: Now, Cheryl, I'm begging you to listen to me before...
5: Before what? What are you doing with that pillow? I don't have any use for it.
4: I hope I won't have. Now, one last time, Cheryl, are you going to help me sell the house and save my neck?
5: How many times am I going to have to tell you no?
4: Even if it costs me my life?
5: I wish to heaven it would, and that you were out of mine. I never want to see you again. You're such a rotten nothing. Ooh, you fixed it for me so life isn't worth living.
4: All right, if that's the way you feel, I'll fix it so you don't have to.
5: I told you I don't want that pillow. Hey, Morgan, what are you...
4: You're making on me, Cheryl. I don't want to do this. There's no other way. It's the only way I can save my own neck. The only way I can be safe.
1: Sam? Sam? Where are you, buddy? Come in.
8: I'm here, Rich.
1: Where?
8: Back over Columbia Shores.
1: Well, what the heck you doing there? Harry's waiting for that color story over at Pier Square.
8: Well, I had a swing back here, Rich. Something funny going on.
1: What do you mean, funny?
8: You remember you asked me about Suntan Sue?
1: Yeah.
8: Her husband was bringing her a pillow?
1: Oh, forget that, babe. It's all just a gag.
8: Yeah, well, not what I thought I just saw. Now, I can't be sure. I'm too far away, and I just caught it by accident. But right at this moment, if you ask me to swear to it, I'd have to say I think I just saw a murder.
0: I said in the beginning, these are public times. It's hard to avoid some unseen watcher over our lives. But how much has Sam Bendix actually seen from the vantage point of his helicopter? Even he is not sure. Has murder been committed? And can he prevent Morgan Denny from getting away with it? Or is his accidental witnessing of an event, as far away as it is, too late? Mystery Theater shall return shortly with Act 3.

0: After he lands his helicopter, even Sam Bendix thinks he is building something out of nothing. But after sleeping on it overnight, Sam has gone to the police anyway and made a statement. All the rest of the morning, he has felt some embarrassment about stirring up some kind of visual humor until in the afternoon, he is called back to see a Captain Fuchs.
1: Why didn't you report this last night, Mr. Bendix?
2: Well, I asked the news show to phone it into you, Captain, but I guess the powers decided that we didn't have enough evidence to go on.
1: Yeah, according to this affidavit the precinct took from you this morning, there wasn't.
2: Yes, I realize that. Yeah, thinking back on it all, I realize I was taking a heck of a lot for granted.
1: What did you see exactly? Suppose you tell me.
2: Well, this dame is a running gag. See, I always tell Rich and the boys in the news show below that she's in the, you know. But that's just kidding around.
1: What does she wear?
2: Well, I don't know. Bikini, two-piece. I'm too high up to see that much detail. But like I said, it's just a gag. But you know, we keep it up just to relieve the monotony.
1: And last night, she was on the roof?
2: Check.
1: What time?
2: Around 6.
1: And just exactly what did you see?
2: Well, it was overcast, and I was just wheeling west to check a possible traffic tie-up, and I passed over the house.
1: At what height?
2: 6, maybe 700 feet.
1: And you saw her on the roof?
2: Yeah.
1: How big would she be at that height?
2: Oh, I'm not much bigger than half of your small finger. But like I said, so small you couldn't tell what she was wearing or wasn't.
1: And you saw this man come up carrying a pillow?
2: Yeah, that's what it looked like.
1: And then?
2: Well, I'd started on course to my next checkpoint, and something made me turn back. And I banked and went into descent because I don't know why, really. Just a sort of instinct that something was wrong.
1: Wrong like what?
2: Well, I had the notion that instead of bringing the pillow up to put under her, he had it over her. Over her face.
1: Smothering her?
2: No. I couldn't actually see that. But as I zoomed down, I could see the guy pick her up and sling her over his shoulder and carry her off the roof.
1: Were you close enough by then to recognize him?
2: Oh, no, heck no. All I could see was the top of his head.
1: Mm-hmm. And the woman, was she fighting him or what?
2: Well, I just couldn't tell that. She didn't seem to be.
1: So you didn't really see very much, Mr. Bendix, did you?
2: No, I guess not.
1: What made you think it might have been a murder?
2: Well, it's just a hunch.
1: Oh, don't apologize for it. A cop like me lives on them. I think your hunch could have been right.
2: Well, I wish the radio station could have phoned the police right away.
1: It wouldn't have made any difference. There wasn't enough evidence for us to take any action. And by my book, it would have already been too late to stop a murder, that is. Now, the fire is something else again.
2: The fire?
1: I didn't give you my full title when we met. I'm Captain Tim Fuchs of the Arson Squad.
2: Arson?
1: That's right. Now, the house we're talking about belonged to a Morgan Denning and his wife, Cheryl. Last night, it went up like a torch and burned to the ground.
2: You mean he set fire to it?
1: Not Mr. Denning. We checked him out. He was in Atlanta on business last night.
2: Well, what about his wife?
1: Well, from what we gather from the bereaved husband, she was in the house at the time. The ashes are just getting cold enough for us to sift for her remains.
3: Why did I have to meet you here, Denise?
4: Oh, relax, Morgan. You're a hot item. Till your skirts are clean, anyone takes a risk being tied up with you. Me especially.
3: You can't pin anything on me. I have an alibi.
4: Yes, for the fire.
3: Well, that wiped out the other.
4: We'll keep our fingers crossed. Have you contacted Lou?
3: He got to me. I'm okay now. With all the insurance going to me, I can pay off him and the torch and come out well ahead. Plain sailing for you and me, Denise, from now on.
4: Well, first we lay low. Let this blow over. You're not home free yet.
3: What's to stop it? There was nothing left of the house. Nobody can trace a thing.
4: That's what has to be made sure of. Oh, it's going to kill me, Morgan, but you and I are split for the next 6 months.
3: You walking out on me?
4: Well, for 6 months, we better act like neither of us exist.
3: Why?
4: Well, for the police, that they shouldn't find a motive. For my father and the organization. Oh, heaven help us if they knew you and I have anything going. I'm going on a cruise.
3: Now, you wait a minute. You can't run out on me.
4: I'm not running out on you. I'll be back when the heat's off.
1: I appreciate you bringing me up here, Sam.
2: Oh, it's my pleasure, Captain Fuchs.
1: Now, we're right over at Columbia Shores now?
2: Yeah. You see down there, the empty spot between those two buildings? That's where the Denny house was.
1: And this is the height you were flying?
2: Yeah, right. Now, I'll give you an idea. You see the house to the right, three away from where the Denny house was?
1: Yeah, I got you.
2: Yeah, good. Well, there's a guy working on the chimney there, huh? See?
1: That little dot? That's all you could see?
2: Well, I'm a little more used to looking from this angle than you are.
1: But you still couldn't identify that guy face to face?
2: No.
1: Any more than you could swear that it was Morgan Denning you saw on the roof of the house 2 weeks ago before it burned down?
2: Well, I gotta say no.
1: Or that you could even testify that you actually saw a murder?
2: Well, I couldn't swear to it, but...
1: If you couldn't swear to it, what good is it in court? Nah, the only thing you know for certain is the date. October 24th.
2: No. Yeah, come right down to it. That's right.
1: Come right down to it. We're stymied, Sam. Now, you know, I know, that Morgan Denning murdered his wife and burned up his house and her for the insurance money to pay off his debts. But we're never in the world going to prove it. The son of a gun is going to get away with it. Even with a witness.
2: Yeah, but that isn't fair.
1: No, son, it sure's all get out isn't. The only consolation is that life has a way of catching up.
2: Well, how's it going to catch up with a heel like Denning?
1: I don't know it will. But give it time. I'll give you odds one way or another. You'll get his comeuppance.
2: This is your eye in the sky with the first report of a grim morning in late November. A driving rain is slowing up all the traffic with poor visibility, and flooded roads are causing massive backups on all access routes into the city. And it ain't a fit night out for man nor beast nor helicopters nor traffic. This has been a long winter, and if anyone thought we were through with the snow, forget it. As far as I can see over any major traffic... Well, I guess most of you thought winter would never end. But it has been a glorious day, and from all the signs, spring is here to stay. Now, all the roads are clear tonight, so let's all take a deep breath and say, hallelujah, it's been a great day.
5: Hello, Denise, baby. Welcome home.
4: What are you doing here, Morgan?
5: Well, I figured you would do back from the cruise. The timing's just great.
4: What makes you think so?
5: The insurance came through. Your father's paid off, so is the little man with the lucky match. We're free to start howling, kid. Oh, and that is one beautiful tan. Does that go all over?
4: You'll never know.
5: What's that mean?
4: Well, I did a lot of thinking in the months while I was away. About the future.
5: Yeah, I've been doing the same thing, honey. And as soon as it looks good, you and me, we're going to get married.
4: No way, Morgan.
5: Hmm?
4: I've made up my mind. I'm not interested in you anymore, that way.
5: Oh, come on, honey. Denise, give me a chance to make up to you for all I haven't been able to do yet.
4: Oh, I'll give you the chance for that.
5: Now you're talking.
4: How much did you clear on the whole deal?
5: Hmm?
4: How much did you net after you paid off Lou and the torch?
5: No, I don't know. Maybe 75 grand?
4: I'll settle for that.
5: What are you talking about? I mean, it's a start, you know, but just give me a chance to run it up, and then you and I...
4: Not you, Morgan. Me. The thrill is gone.
5: I don't get you.
4: I'll spell it out for you. We're through.
5: What?
4: Finished.
5: You can't walk out on me.
4: It's a new experience for you, Morgan. You always ditched the girls, didn't you? This time it's different.
5: Mm-hmm. If that's the way you want it.
4: Just the way I want it.
5: Well, it's a free country.
4: Not for you, Morgan. This one's going to cost you. Like, say, the $75,000 you just mentioned.
5: I don't get you.
4: That's all right. You don't get me. And I take the cash.
5: You think I'm going to hand the $75,000 over to you?
4: I think you'd better, Morgan. Otherwise, I blow the whistle on you.
5: Blow the whistle? Don't get too big for your boots, baby. What could you say to the cops without involving yourself?
4: I wasn't thinking of the cops, stupid. All I have to do is to tell Lou about you and me, and you're long gone. Now, do you want to hand over the dough?
5: You rotten, two-timing little... Look, I haven't gone through all I have in the last 6 months to let you take it away from me. I'm calling you a bluff.
4: Okay. Let's lay it right on the line.
5: Who are you calling?
4: Lou, just like I told you.
5: Don't you threaten me.
4: You hurt my hand. Now, don't you ever touch me again.
5: I'll do better than that. I'll shut you up once and for all.
4: Get your hands off me. Are you crazy? Your wife was one thing, but you can't think you can get away with murdering me.
5: Shut up. Shut up, do you hear me? Don't you say it. Don't you say that word.
4: Let me go. You crazy.
5: 6 months I've sweated it out. Nobody's going to take that away from me. Nobody.
4: Denise?
5: She's still breathing. What do I do now? What do I do now?
6: Hey, you reading me, Rich?
7: It's gotten to be a habit. Where are you?
6: Over Queen Parkway. Nothing to report, really. All systems go.
7: Did you say something about some ice slicks still hanging about?
6: Yeah, only a few spots after you swing onto the parkway off piers and head north out of town.
7: How's traffic in general?
6: It's heavy, but moving. You know, this is the kind I always worry if someone does foul up. The stream is running so hard, you got a real pile up before the cars behind have any chance to stop. I think I'll drop down and have a closer look at road conditions. I'll get back to you.
4: Where am I?
5: You'd be better off if you never woke up, Denise.
4: My hands are tied. My feet.
5: Stay asleep, Denise. Sleep. It won't hurt as much.
4: What are you doing?
5: This is where you get off.
4: No! No!
5: I didn't ask for it, Denise. You did. Holy choke!
7: What is it?
5: Some guy shoved someone out of a car. Oh, no!
7: Hey, Sam, what's going on?
5: You heard me. I saw this guy shove her out. I think it was a woman. Then he cut off the Queen Park exit, gone like a bat out of hell.
7: Well, what happened to the woman?
5: I'm not sure it was a woman, but whoever it was, the cars are panic-stopping now. 15, maybe 20 of them have just gone over her before they could stop. Oh, all hell is broken loose down there.
7: I'll get you an air spot so you can report.
5: No, never mind that. I'm taking off after that guy. Oh, that was no accident. It was deliberate. I'm going to stay on his tail till you get the police to intercept him. He's headed north on Queen Parkway, and I am right on top of him. I'll keep in touch. You raised the cop, Rich?
7: They're on their way, Sam. They'll set up a roadblock around Stamet and beyond. Now, where are you?
5: I'm right over his tail. He's seen me now. He's trying to run away from me. Now, he hasn't got a prayer. Oh, brother, I'd like to sit down on him and squash him like a bug, whoever he is.
7: All right, take it easy. Maybe what happened was just an accident. Just stay with him.
5: Yeah, don't worry. I wouldn't let this guy get away for... Uh-oh.
7: What is it?
5: Well, he's hit an ice patch. Oh, wow, he is out of control. His car is spinning around like... Oh, man, he's heading straight for the underpass wall. Oh, he has bought it.
1: Just because sometimes life pays off even, I figured I'd buy you a beer, Mr. Bendix.
6: Well, I appreciate it, Captain Fuchs, but it was nothing special.
1: Now, I thought perhaps maybe you'd think it was. You know who the guy was you trailed in your copter before he crashed?
2: No.
1: It happened to be a guy named Morgan Denning.
2: The guy who beat that murder rap last summer?
1: Yep. Didn't do him much good, did it? Less than 6 months later, he totaled himself. It's like I tried to say to you, give it time. These guys always cop it in the end.
0: I'll be back shortly with a final thought. I always wonder when I think of this story, what went through the mind of that frantic man, Morgan Denny, after he rolled the body onto the highway. He found that his crime had been witnessed by a silent watcher from the sky. No wonder he lost his head, and in panic, also lost his life. Our cast included Mandel Kramer, Evie Juster, Earl Hammond, and Sam Gray. Associate Director, Marlon Swing. This is Hyman Brown, Producer-Director, inviting you to return to our Mystery Theater for another adventure in the macabre. Until next time, then, pleasant dreams.

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13: Come in. Welcome. Welcome to Mystery Theater. I am Hyman Brown. We have all had the experience of meeting someone who bears a remarkable resemblance to someone else. In a country peopled by 280 million individuals, is it possible that someone somewhere is your double? Not just someone who looks like you, but a complete and exact double? Susan Hollis can answer that question better than I.
14: I was waiting for the light to change at 5th and 49th when it began. A stoutish, stylish, older woman was headed past me for the door to Saks when suddenly she stopped and her jaw dropped, looking for all the world as if she was seeing a ghost.
3: Helen Roberts! I can't believe it.
14: I'm afraid you've made a mistake.
3: Oh, not me, honey. Don't try to tell your one-time friend and next-door neighbor that you're not Mrs. X. Daniel Rogers of Sterling Drive in Sanford.
14: Nope, just plain Susan Hollis of Jackson Heights, Queens.
3: Okay, that's the way you want it. Heaven knows I want no part of you. I'm only sorry to see you looking so well after what you did. By this time, the way you were going, I thought you'd have been long dead.
13: Our mystery drama, Double Exposure, was written especially for Mystery Theater by Ian Martin and stars Kim Hunter. I'll be back shortly with Act One. This is the tale of today, a search for a dark and clouded past, a haunting story of chance encounter, if there is such a thing. Or is everything predestined from the moment we come into the world, crying for the warmth and comfort we have left? This is a story whose presence is buried in the past, to be lost and found again in the future. But it is not my story. It belongs to Susan Hollis.
14: Well, it wasn't a very pleasant encounter, but it was just a small mistake in identity, something to be disregarded. But in the meantime, the light had changed, and I stepped off the curb. And it happened again. This time, it couldn't be waved away as easily. It changed my whole life.
15: Helen! Well, I'll be damned.
14: Look, I'm not...
15: All these years looking for you, and the first day I'm back again in the U.S., you're the first person I run into.
14: I'm sorry, but I am not Helen.
15: Oh, now, look, you can't get away with that. Don't you think I know my own wife?
14: What?
15: Oh, come here. We better get back on the curb. We're blocking traffic. Here, let me give you a hand.
14: Look, I wasn't going back this way. I wanted to cross. And I wish you'd listen to me. I am not Helen Roberts. And I'm certainly not your wife.
15: Well, technically, of course, the Roberts is out. What is the name now, anyway?
14: My name is of no importance to you. Now, if you'll be kind enough to let me go...
15: Oh, come on now, Helen. Give me a break, huh? Now, let's go somewhere for a drink, and I can at least tell you about the children. Or don't you even want to hear
14: Mister,
15: about them?
14: Mister, will you listen to me, please? I am not... I have never been your wife. I've never seen you before in my life.
15: Well, I just saw you talking to Lillian Freiberg before she went into the store.
14: I never saw that woman in my life before either. This is getting like a nightmare. Look, I just...
15: Helen,
14: I don't
15: Helen,
14: wanna...
15: please be reasonable. Now, if you don't want to talk here, give me a phone number or an address where I can reach you.
14: Let me go. Or I warn you, I'll holler like all get out for a cop.
15: I'm sorry.
14: And once more... Just so maybe it will sink in, I am not who you think I am. I would have laughed at the whole thing, except they both seem so darn positive. All afternoon, the incidents came back to haunt me and annoy me. Because of them, I kept making typos and got so behind in my work. I finally did forget the whole silly thing in a rush to get all my letters typed in time to make the subway before the rush hour. But having dinner with Ed that night, he came back to me. And I told him about it.
16: You sure you don't want dessert?
14: No, thanks, Ed. Just enough room to finish my coffee. You go ahead, though.
16: Not me. I'm having trouble squeezing into my uniforms right now. Sitting in that squad car does it.

0: Poor Carl. 2 months we had. And then 4 years in a wheelchair.
1: Well, it's the risk you take when you're a cop. At least the way it's turned out, he left you a pretty rich woman.
0: All the money in the world couldn't make up for... Oh, Ed, for heaven's sake, let's get off this old merry-go-round.
1: Oh, I'm sorry, baby. Guess I started it because I keep reaching for the brass ring. So, yeah, let's change the subject. You still a little shook over what happened this afternoon?
0: Yeah, stupid, I guess, but I am.
1: Honey, you should spend a couple of days at the Prison House where we run lineups. You any idea how hard it is to get a solid identification from a witness or a plaintiff?
0: You're talking about someone who's seen the other person once. These two people were a next-door neighbor and a husband. Whoever she is, boy, this woman has got to practically be my twin. It's fascinating. I'd love to see her just once.
1: If I was you, I'd just leave it lay.
0: Why?
1: Well, maybe it's just I'm a cop and I smell things that ain't there. But, you know, you're worth a lot of dough. And you were in the papers.
0: If anyone who could recognize me from that graduation picture would have to be psychic. But, oh, I guess you're right. It's kind of a funny feeling knowing that somewhere around you have a double. But, you know, I'll take your advice and put it out of my mind. Cheers. I wasn't going to be allowed to forget it. Ed drove me home to that sad, ugly bottom floor of a two-family house which had held so many years of unhappiness for me. Hello?
2: Good evening. Is this Susan Hollis?
0: Yes. Who's talking, please?
2: Now, please don't be alarmed, and please don't hang up. It's Dan Roberts.
0: Who?
2: The man who stopped you on the street today at lunchtime on Fifth Avenue, remember?
0: How did you find my phone number?
2: Oh, the way the visiting fireman always forgets to do. I looked in the phone book.
0: But how did you know what book to... And how did you know my real name?
2: If it is your real name.
0: It is. I have a good mind to report you to the police. Why, you must have been following me.
2: Now, please, Miss... Or Mrs. Hollis, or whoever you are. I'm a consulting engineer, not a private eye.
0: Then how did you know how to find me?
2: Well, I saw you bump into Lillian Freiberg just before I caught up with you. I followed her into the department store, naturally, and asked her if you'd given her the same story as me, and she said yes, that you'd claimed to be a Susan Hollis from Queens.
0: Which now you know I am, so that ends...
2: Helen, I mean, Miss, or is it Mrs. Hollis...
0: I don't think that's any of your business.
2: All right, then, Susan, for want of something more polite, please. I want to see you again. I want to talk to you.
0: Well, I don't. I want you to stop bothering
2: me. It's not for me. It's for two little girls named Kim and Jenny. Don't they mean anything to you?
0: No, of course they don't.
2: Now, damn it, Helen, what kind of a mother... Please, forgive me. I wish I could make you understand, but if you really are who you... Well, you couldn't be. But I've got to see you again, Miss Hollis, or whatever your name is.
0: Look, oh, for heaven's sakes, if it'll make you talk in sentences instead of gibberish, it's Mrs. Hollis.
2: You're married.
0: My husband is dead.
2: I'm sorry.
0: So am I. Now, may we say goodbye?
2: No, I beg you. I plead with you. There are things I want to say to you to explain. I can't do it over the phone. Can we meet again? May I meet you for lunch tomorrow at the Palm Room at the Park Plaza?
0: You know, you're the most persistent man I've ever met. And I'm really not a prude, but I don't like pickups.
2: I really don't see how you can get in much trouble at the Palm Room, do you?
0: Well, it's a little outside my normal stamping grounds, but... Oh, okay. But I'm a working girl, and my lunch hour is limited. Can we make it at 12:30 sharp? Coldness in my voice as I hung up was more than anything to cover the excitement I couldn't help feeling. I'd never been to the Palm Room. And also, I was intrigued. Intrigued by the mystery of the whole thing. And yes, admitted Susan. Intrigued by his voice. And my memory of a very handsome man that unexpectedly I was about to meet again.
1: Well, here's to, better reacquaintance.
0: I'll just drink to acquaintance.

0: by that?
1: With pleasure. Now, I'm afraid I'm going to have to do quite a bit of talking.
0: Well, I'm a good listener.
1: Now, where to begin? Well?
0: Do you have every credit card in that wallet?
1: Well, most. When you travel as much as I do. Oh, here we are. Of course, these photographs were taken 7 years ago, but who would you say that woman is?
0: Well, it isn't me, of course, but it could be. Oh, Lord, it could be. Helen, I suppose.
1: Uh-huh. That's Helen. And these?
0: Oh, how adorable.
1: You, don't recognize them?
0: No. I suppose these are your daughters.
1: Yes. Well, they've changed quite a bit in 6 years, of course. But then they looked like this.
0: Mm. Well, the baby, it's difficult to tell.
1: Well, she wasn't quite a year old, but Jenny...
0: Oh, yes. Even then, quite a little lady.
1: Mm-hmm. 3 years old. The day my wife walked out.
0: Mr. Roberts, if you
1: right,
0: still...
1: Just a moment. Now I will do the talking. A consulting engineer with a large firm has to do a great deal of traveling, particularly in his first years with the firm. Well, in the 5 years we were married, I was well aware of the fact that I was gone to Europe, to the Far East, South America, wherever I was sent, for over half the time. How it's unfair leaving a young wife and later a mother alone for long periods of time in a suburban area, but, well, that was the nature of my job. And then came that terrible day I came back from Brazil. I was tired. The plane was way overdue, and I came home to an empty house. Empty, except for this.
0: Oh, I really...
1: read it, please.
0: Dan, I'm getting out just before you get home. I couldn't face it. It's all over. I'm going away, and I won't be back. I guess it doesn't do much good to say I'm sorry. Helen. P.S. I'm leaving the kids. They'll be better off with you.
1: And she dropped completely out of sight. Oh, I was mad at first. I made no attempt to trace her. I had to go to England on a job, so I sold the house and took the kids with me. They're still there. Except now I'm home again and looking for somewhere to bring them back to.
0: And Helen?
1: And Helen. With no luck till yesterday.
0: But I'm not Helen. I'm someone else. However, I do, I know a lot of policemen. Maybe I can help. What was the date she disappeared?
1: April 14th, 1968. What? Is something wrong? What is it?
2: Why would Susan start so at a particular date? There's been no doubt in our minds from the very beginning that she is exactly who she says she is. Is it possible that in some way there is doubt in her mind? But as I said, this is Susan's story, so we'll let her tell the rest of it when Mystery Theater returns shortly with Act Two.

0: In the beginning, this was a simple case of mistaken identity, the only complication possibly being that both the identifiers seemed so positive. So, unconvinced by Susan Hollis's claim that she was not Helen Roberts, Dan Roberts appeared to indicate he had been mistaken. Susan herself, hearing the date that Helen Robbins had disappeared, has a strangely guilty reaction.
1: What is it? Something wrong? What is it?
2: Nothing. It's just you mentioning the 14th. It's a date that happens to be very important in my life, too. That's all.
1: Important how?
2: Look, how long were you married to Helen?
1: 4 years.
2: And you met her in a... How did you meet her?
1: That's not what you were going to say at first.
2: You haven't answered my question.
1: Okay. I met her in a hospital. Nothing serious. I broke my damn fool leg skiing, and they flew me down from New Hampshire to have it set.
2: What hospital?
1: Physicians. Why? Why all the questions, the interrogation?
2: Look, I don't want to talk about it. As a matter of fact, I think I'll just skip lunch.
1: Now, wait a minute. I brought you here to make a truce.
2: Well, it's having that drink in the middle of the day. I'm not used to
1: it. Now, what you need is some food, and here it comes.
2: I really think I should leave.
1: Will you do me one favor? Finish lunch with me? Food is what you need, and I promise we won't mention Helen or the past.
2: What shall we talk about?
1: Us. Just as if it was our first date, which I hope it is. But what I really mean is, I hope it's not the last.
2: Thank you for the palm room. I have to confess, that's really what lured me into accepting your invitation.
1: Oh? Where would you like to go next time?
2: Oh, well, I'm not sure there should be a next time.
1: Well, why? Haven't I told you I'm ready to believe you're exactly who you are, Susan Hollis?
2: Yes. But you haven't told me exactly why.
1: Well, I'm afraid I was desperate enough to engage in some skullduggery.
2: Like what?
1: I stooped to snoop. You see, I went out to Jackson Heights and your neighborhood this morning, and by posing as a survey taker, I got quite a bit of information about you from the butcher, the baker, your landlord, and so on.
2: Well, I think you had one hell of a nerve. What did you find out?
1: Just that you are Mrs. Hollis, that your husband was a policeman, and that while going to the aid of an old lady who was being mugged, he was shot in the back, in the spine, to be exact, by the mugger's accomplice, and that he spent the rest of his life almost completely paralyzed. I'm sorry, Susan, I wish. I want somehow to make up some of it to you.
2: Why?
1: Well, it's too complicated and too intimate to be talked about here and now.
2: Look, this is my building anyway, and I'm already late getting back. Goodbye, Dad.
1: Please, Susan.
2: I don't know what I'm getting into.
1: Nothing you'll be sorry for, believe me.
2: How can you convince me of that? How can I convince... All right, I'll make a bargain with you, Dan.
1: I accept without hearing the terms.
2: Don't call me or come to my house. I'll call you within the next 3 days, I promise. Just give me your number where I can reach you.
3: I still think it was a crazy thing to do, Susie.
2: Oh, I should never have called you last night to tell you how he'd gotten my phone number.
3: Well, that's why I trailed you today. Well, what did he want to talk to you about?
2: Two things, really. And they both sort of surprised me.
3: How?
2: Well, first off, he showed me a picture of his wife. And even given the fact that it was taken 7 years ago, the resemblance was absolutely uncanny.
3: A picture can be touched up so you couldn't tell it from your own mother if you start from someone looks near enough alike.
2: But why would he want to do anything like that? What would be the point? Just to meet me?
3: Why not?
2: Oh, Ed, you're sweet. Maybe I'm something very special to you, but I'm not nearly as attractive as you.
3: You'd be surprised how attractive even the ugliest dame with 250,000 fish in the bank. Say nothing of Carl's insurance and your own savings can look to a guy who lives off of women.
2: Look, you can't think that about someone as sweet and as nice as Dan.
3: Oh? And we're on a first-name basis now already?
2: Well,
3: You don't have to tell me. I could tell by the way he was turning it on, he was getting to you.
2: Oh, look, damn it, I don't like being spied on.
3: Well, I'm just trying to watch out
2: Ed,
3: for you.
2: Ed, I know, I'm sorry. It's just the way he talked about his wife, even after she'd walked out on him like that.
3: Walked out on him like what?
2: I sat down on the couch with Ed and told him everything that had happened. Everything except one thing, of course. He was a good listener. Finally, there wasn't any more to tell except my own side. And that I wasn't telling anyone except Dr. Vane.
3: Are you going to see him again?
2: I don't know. If we do see each other, I'll be the one to decide. And look, if I do, I don't want to be followed.
3: I'm going to make you mad, Susie. But till your Mr. Dan Roberts checks out A-OK with me, I'm keeping my big nose in this.
2: Oh, Ed, you don't have to worry about me and fortune hunters. That money that Mrs. Westingate left to Carl when she died is in escrow. I'll never touch it. It was to make up for Carl being hurt and saving her from the mugging. It isn't my money. It's only being held till the lawyers and I decide on the best charity for it to go to.
3: Your Mr. Roberts doesn't know that.
2: So the next time I see him, if I ever do, somehow I'll try to let him know.
3: You want to see him again, don't you, Susie?
2: Yes.
3: You really go for him in a big way, huh?
2: I didn't say that.
3: I've seen you hurt so bad once through nobody's fault. I wouldn't ever want to see you hurt again.
2: Well, I'm sure Dan would never do anything like that.
3: How can you be sure? Why did his wife run out on him? Where did she go? How come she dropped out of sight like a stone in a pond? Where is this Helen Roberts, if there ever really was one? There's a million questions to be asked, Susie. And what's more, answered.
2: Look, they can all wait, Ed. There's one of my own that has to be answered first. I'd made the appointment the moment I got back from lunch with Dan. Heaven knows I'd have made it for that same day, but Dr. Vane was out of town. It had to be tomorrow. Oh, how I wished it could have been my sweet old Dr. Chandler who treated me for the accident, but that dear good benefactor was over 9 years dead. His secrets, if there were any, had to lie with Dr. Vane.
4: I do remember you, Miss Ainslie. I'm sorry. Mrs. Hollis now, isn't it?
2: Yes, that's right, Dr. Vane.
4: Even though I was Dr. Chandler's assistant at the time, I don't know if you recall me.
2: Oh, of course I do, vividly. Those were the days when I knew who so few people were, including myself.
4: Yes, terrifying thing, amnesia. Fortunately, yours was very short-lived.
2: Well, I hope it was. I thought it was then.
4: Does that mean you think you've been blanking out recently again?
2: No, I mean, not exactly. What I really want to make sure of is...
3: Is what, Mrs. Hollis?
2: Is whether the results of that whack on the head I got were ever really cleared up. I mean, maybe Dr. Chandler's the only one who really could have told me. I don't know if you have the facts to answer me. I just pray to God you have.
4: Well, we keep a record on all patients. Yours may take a little while to dig back to. Excuse me a moment. Nurse, will you look up for me in the inactive file a patient of Dr. Chandler's, Miss Ainslie. That's A-I-N-S-L-E-Y. First name, Susan. Now, while we're waiting, why don't you tell me what's worrying you?
2: Well, I'll have to begin at the beginning. I was 17 in 1964, fresh out of high school, and fresh out of Nebraska, arriving in the city, the big one, the only one where every dream comes true. Some of this only came back later, you understand, but I'm trying to tell it in one straight line, or maybe I'll get you lost, too.
4: I understand. Tell it any way you want to.
2: Well, my mother died when I was 15, mm-hmm. and I'd been sort of keeping house for Pop, just the two of us. Then he died, just after my graduation, and that was the end of my family. Mm. By the time I settled up everything and buried him, there was less than $1,000. I had to get away. So I paid my bus fare, kept $20 or $30 in my handbag, and stuffed the rest in my bra. That, with two big suitcases, were all I had. I could hardly lift them. New York, when I got there, was freezing cold, and there was black ice on the streets. Coming out of the bus terminal, I slipped and fell. Hit my head. When I came to, I was in Bellevue Hospital.
4: A lucky thing you had those suitcases. I can recall Dr. Chandler telling me about you and saying if they hadn't broken your fall, you'd probably have broken your neck or ended up with a really serious skull fracture.
2: Oh, not to know where I was, where I came from, my name, nothing. Somebody had stolen my pocketbook with every piece of identification I had. I don't think I'd have ever remembered anything if Dr. Chandler hadn't tracked things down for me.
4: But he did.
2: Not only that, he got me the job and training here at Physicians Hospital as a nurse's aide. And when he died, he left me enough money to go through secretarial school. In every way, he gave me a chance at life.
4: Yes. Amnesia is a frightening condition, but it didn't take you long to get your name back.
2: Well, it was 2 months. I know that Dr. Chandler gave me an identity and a name. But was it the right one?
4: What?
2: Was he just so sorry for me that he made up a name and a background and got people to call me from Lincoln and to write letters just so I could be called somebody named Susan Ainslie?
4: But that's who you are.
2: It's who I thought I was 2 days ago. No, I'm not so sure. I'm here today to find out if it's possible that I might be someone else. Someone called Helen Roberts.
0: Surprise? Or, as is usual with our good listeners, were you already ahead with this story and have suspected this might be the case? Well, it will be up to the lady herself to tell you when Mystery Theater returns shortly with Act 3.

0: confusing story, isn't it? All its twists and turns. But then, that's the fault of the young lady who's telling it. Because if anything has ever exposed you in your life to sheer and sustained panic, even the threat of its returning is enough to make the strongest understand the ostrich and feel like hiding your head in the sand. Susan or Helen, or whoever she is, seems made of stouter stuff.
1: I went on, naturally, to explain about Dan and who Helen Roberts was, while the nurse came with the folder. Dr. Vane listened without interruption. When I finished, he sat back.
2: All right, Susan. Well, that's who you are. Now it's my turn. Amnesia is not a disease. It's a symptom, a byproduct of physical or psychological shock. In your case, a good solid bang on the noggin. Now, what on earth would make you think you might be getting it again? Just because you and Helen Roberts worked as nurse's aides at physicians about the same time?
1: No, not so much that.
2: I should hope not. Because you were in children's ward, and she must have been in orthopedics. And you know the buildings are 5 or 6 blocks apart in this huge complex.
1: It wasn't that so much. It was the date.
2: The date?
1: April 14th, 1968, the day Helen left Dan. That was the day I met Carl.
2: Your husband?
1: Yes.
2: Well, I sense you're still uncertain about your identity. There are plenty of other ways to clear up, you know.
1: I know. I just wanted to take the shortest cut.
2: This man you met, this Dan Roberts, he rather swept you off your feet, didn't he?
1: Yeah, I'm afraid he did.
2: Then if you won't trust me, see your gynecologist.
1: What?
2: You and Carl never had any children, did you?
1: I never had a child.
2: Then how could you possibly be Helen Roberts, who had 2?
1: I was out of all the dark caves and the twisting caverns and into the sunlight. And the first thing I did when I got home was ring Dan.
3: Hello?
1: Dan?
3: Yes, who's this?
1: The problem, lady.
3: Susan!
1: Is that offer of a date still open?
3: Just name the time.
1: All right, tomorrow. Friday night. Where do we go?
3: Well, I'll pick you up at your office after work, and we'll drive up into the country and have dinner.
1: Oh, it's a heavenly evening, Dan. I haven't danced in years. I was so clumsy.
4: Oh, that was me. I haven't danced in even longer, but it was good. I'll take every bunion and blister happily and come right back for more.
1: Oh, you couldn't have stepped on my feet. I was floating. What are we stopping for?
4: We're home. That is, your home.
1: Oh, shucks. Well, I'd invite you in for a nightcap, but I haven't anything.
4: Madam, you have everything in the world. But I tell you what I'll do. I'll make a bargain. I know you're tired. I'll let you go right to bed if you promise me tomorrow.
1: All right. What time?
4: All the time. I meant all of tomorrow. Saturday, Sunday, Monday, Tuesday, etc., etc. Ad infinitum. I love you. I love you, and I want us together.
1: Oh, Dan.
4: Kiss me.
1: Oh, Dan.
4: Oh, Helen.
1: Helen. Helen, you mean after all my long explanations this evening, you still think I'm Helen?
4: No, wait a minute. That just slipped out. I don't know what I think. It's just that you look so like...
1: No, Dan, no. That tears it. Don't you see it wouldn't ever work for us? No matter who you accept me as, you'd always be seeing Helen in me. And I won't. I can't be a substitute wife and lover. Goodbye.
4: Helen, I mean Susan, wait.
5: Okay, buddy, just stay in the car.
4: Now get out of my way. Who do you think you are?
5: There's the shield, mister. Detective Sergeant Benton, New York Police. You heard the lady. Goodbye. Final.
6: Now get in the car and drive.
1: Oh, I know you meant well, Ed, but why did you have to butt in?
6: The way it looks, you're better off without this guy.
1: You could be right about that, but I'd like to mind my own business.
6: This isn't any business for you. I'm telling you, I got this straight from the Sandport police. They ain't closed the file on this guy, Roberts. The way his wife disappeared and all. Okay, so she took a powder. That happens. But why doesn't she show up anywhere else? Huh? How come she never even comes back for the clothes and jewelry she left behind?
1: Wait a minute, Ed. Are you trying to suggest that Helen is dead?
6: He could have done away with her.
1: Dan? Oh, don't be silly, Ed. But if she isn't alive anymore... Oh, if I just knew that. Maybe there'd be a chance for both of us. I'd made up my mind before I got rid of Ed. The picture of Mrs. Freiberg was suddenly fresh in my mind, looking at me as though she'd seen a ghost. And I knew I had to talk to her. I took the 9 o'clock train to Sandport the next morning, looked her up in the book, and took a taxi to her house.
7: It's the craziest mixed-up thing I ever listened to. But I believe you, Susan Hollis.
1: Well, with a birth certificate, driver's license, Social Security card...
7: Oh, forget those, honey. They could be faked. I'll tell you why I believe you. I thought about it that day after I bumped into you this week. You couldn't have been Helen. Not in a million bunch of Sundays. Not the way you look.
1: But I've seen a picture of her. We're practically doubles.
7: You saw a picture of her the way she was before she ran out on Dan. But the way she was the last time I saw her. Uh-uh. Nobody could come back from that to looking like you.
1: Oh, when was the last time you saw her? Where?
7: Oh, a year and a half ago, 2 years ago. I went with some friends to an off-Broadway theater. There was a block right around the corner that's Prosty Row. You know, the men come down and pick them up by car or taxi. Helen was one of them. Oh, what a mess she was. She pretended not to know me. Said her name was Crystal White. Huh! I remember that name because it was such a stupid alias and... Oh, my dear, the way she looked. She was on drugs. I could tell.
1: Why did she run away from Dan, Mrs. Freiberg?
7: Oh, the bored, jaded suburban wife. Oh, this kind of routine was never for someone like Helen. You could have pushed a meat skewer through her ears and hit nothing. Nothing in her head but bells.
1: And Dan married someone like that?
7: I'll give Helen her due. She tried. Even the kids. But she just couldn't cut it. And Dan being away so much didn't help. She started in with marijuana. I could smell it sometimes when I went over there. Then when Dan came home, I suppose she graduated to the hard stuff. Easier to cover up. Oh, and that damned Ernie.
1: Ernie?
7: Oh, he used to drive the delivery truck for High Hill Markets. Everybody takes from them around here. He was a pest. Tried to make all the housewives, and with that set of muscles and that wavy hair, I'll bet his score wasn't bad. I'm sure he was also peddling drugs. I know he was. Helen's supply. Just as I know it was him she took off with that day. Oh, that poor, silly jerk. Oh,
1: does Dan know about this?
7: Are you kidding? Everybody in this town loved Dan Roberts. Anybody who knew the truth about Helen, and there weren't many that did. They knew they'd get plenty from me if they let it out. You'd be surprised the goods that Lillian Freiberg has on folks in this town. I deal in real estate.
1: But just to let Dan think she'd walked out on him and the children...
7: No, best thing that ever happened to him. And the best way to leave it.
1: Well, it was a sad, long ride in from Sandport. It didn't help to find Ed waiting for me in his car outside my house.
6: Susan, I've been waiting for you over an hour and a half. Where have you been?
1: It doesn't matter. Ed, I don't want to see anybody.
6: That's where you're wrong. You and me are taking a ride. Hop in.
1: I just had one. I don't want another.
6: You want this one. You don't know it, but it's Christmas. You listen to Santa, Ed, and I'll explain while we're on the way. Door's open. Get in.
1: All right.
6: First off, clean bill of health on your boy, Dan Roberts. He checks out A-OK. Owe him and you an apology.
1: Are you taking me to Dan's?
6: No, he's on his way down where we're going in his own car.
2: I broke the whole story to him. Now I gotta break it to you.
7: I could have saved myself the trip to Sandport. Ed and his boys, with the help of the Sandport police, have checked out that whole story. Only they'd taken it a giant step further, to a halfway house in Brooklyn, where we were headed for now.
8: I had all her things out on the desk already, you see, for the other gentleman, her husband.
2: Mrs. Whittle, this is the young lady I told you about.
8: Oh, yes. Oh, just let me change my glasses. These are for reading, and the others are... Oh, my, yes, you do. Just like her. Before, you know.
7: Before?
8: Before she got hooked on those awful drugs. They come here only at the end, really. Oh, I can't get over it. The sergeant only showed me your picture, and you didn't look like more than, well, sisters. But seeing you in person and comparing it to this picture, regular twins.
7: Oh, Ed, why did you bring me here? What difference does it make?
2: I just thought, Susie, that you ought to know your rival is gone for good and all. Now, if he's what you want, you don't have to play second fiddle anymore. Where's Mr. Roberts?
8: He went over to the grave. He said to ask the lady if she'd join him there. You know where it is, Sergeant.
2: Yeah. I'll show her where.
7: I came, Dan. Mrs. Whittle said you wanted me to.
4: I put some flowers on the grave. It looks so bare.
7: Oh, Dan, what can I say?
4: Thank God.
7: What?
4: You can say thank God for both of us. No, I'll change that. For all of us. Poor Helen. Oh, it's a terrible gift, but the best she could have given us. Oh, Susan, Susan. There's only one name now, only one woman, and she's not Helen. I can offer you total belief now. Will you accept it?
7: Of course, Dan.
4: And me. You will marry me, won't you? There's nothing to stand between us now.
7: Well, there are two little girls in England...
4: who can't wait for me to give them a mommy of their own. And I can't wait to write them to tell them I found the perfect one.
7: Because she's so like their own?
4: No, because she's just the opposite of their own. She's her own woman, which Helen never was. I want her to be my woman.
7: Oh, Dan. Oh, maybe we've both come home at last.
4: To stay, Susan. To stay.

I'll be back shortly with a final thought. Susan Hollis is now Susan Roberts, and they do live in suburbia again. Living in the city would have been very expensive anyway, because there are three children now. Susan brought him something even more than a new marriage and a new life, a brand new son. Our cast included Kim Hunter, Larry Haynes, Joan Shea, and Sam Gray. Associate Director, Marlon Swing. This is Hyman Brown, Producer-Director, inviting you to return to our Mystery Theater for another adventure in the macabre. Until next time, then, pleasant dreams.

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0: Come in. Welcome. Welcome to the Mystery Theater. I am Hyman Brown, curator of this curious collection of the mysterious and the macabre. We are told that the Lord created man in his own image. Therefore, it must follow that each of us is an image of the Lord. And since we are so various, so different in size, in shape, in color, you would think it presumptuous of any one person to say, "Behold, what I look like is the only true image of the Lord." And yet, so many people do that very thing.
1: Who is that man, Ben?
2: Him? Oh, he's just one of my slaves, my house boys.
1: What a remarkable person.
2: Remarkable? How? Just an ordinary, no-account, shiftless...
1: No, don't say that.
2: Well, but it's true.
1: I see a grandeur, a nobility.
2: Ah, you northern abolitionists. You keep seeing things that simply do not exist.
1: I tell you, that young man will move mountains.
2: Hey, Bob, you sure you ain't sick? It's all that boy can do to move his own 2 feet.
1: He will move mountains. That slave of yours has the power inside of him. The awful power. Ben, I can sense these things.
0: Our mystery drama, The Black Whale, was written especially for the Mystery Theater by Sam Dan, and stars Brock Peters. I will be back shortly with Act One.

0: All men are created equal. However, some people have always considered themselves more equal than others. When our great republic was founded, there were some people who were not even considered people. It had to do with the color of the skin. If yours was white, you were people. If your skin was black, you were a slave. You were nobody. Actually, a black person was not even considered a person except for the purpose of government record keeping. And since a state was represented in Congress according to population, a slave was listed as three-fifths of a person. The year is 1820. We are in what is destined one day to become the state of Texas. Colonel Benjamin Borders, a wealthy farmer, is entertaining an old friend from the East. There is another person, or we should say a non-person, in the room. His name is Jim. He is one of the house slaves. And this is to be his own story.
1: All about me, the conversation swirled and eddied. Mr. Robert Darcy was not one of the colonel's usual visitors. He was a man of learning and great education. How I envied him. And I stood there listening. Listening because that man spoke of such fantastic things.
2: The power of the mind, Ben. The power of the mind can move mountains.
3: Oh, really? I'd settle for a more simple kind of proof. I'd like to see somebody's mind make that wine bottle lift itself up and pour its contents into my glass.
2: Under proper conditions, the right kind of mind could do it.
3: And speaking of wine, your glass is empty. Jim! Jim!
1: Yes, sir?
3: You wool gathering again, boy?
1: No, sir.
3: Weren't you trained? You know better than to leave a man's glass stand unfilled before him.
1: Yes, sir.
3: Well, pour the wines, Mr. Darcy, to die of a thirst in my house.
2: Oh, Ben, I see you've been reading the books I sent you.
3: Oh, well, no, Bob. I'm sorry to say I ain't had a chance.
2: Somebody must have been reading the books. The pages are cut.
3: Well, nobody could read them, Bob. There's just me and the slaves in the house here.
2: Well, do any of your slaves read?
3: You ain't serious, Bob. You can't be serious. How could a slave read?
2: If he were taught, he could learn just like anyone else. Up in New York, Boston, I've met freed slaves who could read and write.
3: Well, yeah. But it was a trick.
2: A trick?
3: Well, you can teach a parrot to talk, can't you? It's all a trick.
2: The young man who waited on us.
3: Oh, Jim?
2: He appears to be extremely intelligent.
3: Well, that shows you. He's the dumbest one of all. There's a boy who just can't do nothing.
2: His mind seems to be on something else. He's in another world, Ben. A world of his imagination.
3: Pure and simple wool gathering.
2: No. I sense something else.
3: There you do. What?
2: Power.
3: Power?
2: The power to move mountains.
3: You all right, Bob?
2: Poor boy, he's like a whale.
3: A whale? Now, how'd the whales ever get into this?
2: There are those who claim the whale is the most intelligent living creature on Earth.
3: You don't care who you call intelligent, do you, Bob? First blacks, and now whales.
2: But you see, the whale is the captive of his physiology and his environment. He has no way to express his intelligence. He has no hands, he can't build, he can't live on land. He's a prisoner of the water.
3: You're getting too deep for me, Bob.
2: I'd like to help that young man.
3: Help him? How?
2: Send him to college.
3: College? Bob, I believe you've gone mad. But don't worry. I'm your friend. I'll keep your secret.
1: And so it went. The free and easy conversation. They disagreed on everything, but never lost their tempers. Never came to blows. What a wonderful way to be able to talk. And how wonderful also to have things to talk about. Would I ever be able to talk like they did? Would I ever have anyone to talk to?
2: Jim?
1: Yes, sir?
2: What are you doing?
1: I'm supposed to cut wood for the fire.
4: Why do you say that, Jim?
1: Because Master say chop and I suppose...
4: I know you were ordered to do it, but you could just as easily say, I was supposed to cut wood for the fire. Well, Jim?
1: Yes, sir.
4: How did you learn to read? You can read, can't you, Jim? Don't be afraid of me. The Colonel has an excellent library. I know. I selected it for him. However, he has neither the time nor the inclination to read. But I know someone has been reading those books, Jim. Who? You?
1: Yes, sir.
4: I was right. I sensed it. There is something about the transference of thought. I knew you could read. Don't ask me how. It has to be miraculous. Who taught you to read?
1: No one.
4: Then how did you learn?
1: It came to me. The books, bound in bright red, in rich brown leather. Something, I don't know what, drew me to the books. Something seemed to say to me, come, Jim, come to the books.
4: What was it, a voice?
1: No. It was a desire. But the markings in the books were so mysterious, so hidden. Will they always be kept from me, I asked. And then I saw a picture of a pistol. And there was the marking under it. And it was suddenly revealed to me, this must be the marking. This must be the sign that signifies a pistol. Then I understood. There is a sign, a word for everything.
4: Jim, that's remarkable.
1: Is it?
4: It's amazing. What a fantastic accomplishment. You should be so happy.
1: Why?
4: Because you've achieved such a tremendous victory.
1: Have I? Or have I become a whale? Yes, I have listened to what you said about whales. What good does my learning bring me? Like the whale, I can only flounder aimlessly and endlessly, to no purpose. What can I do? Where can I go?
4: Jim, you come with me right now.
1: But Master says I'm supposed to chop wood.
4: I want to see the look on Ben Border's face. You drop that axe and come with me.
1: Once upon a time, the deep red berries of the mulberry tree were as white as snow. The change in color came about strangely and sadly. The death of two young lovers was the cause. Pyramus and Thisbe lived in Babylon, the city of Queen Semiramis.
2: Well, I'll be.
4: Now open another book, Jim, to any page.
1: The Theorem of Pythagoras.
2: It's a trick.
4: Open this book, Jim.
1: Sweet are the uses of adversity, which, like the toad, ugly and venomous, wears yet a precious jewel in his head.
2: I still say it's a trick.
4: That book, Jim.
2: All right, all right. Now, Bob, how you doing this?
4: Doing what?
2: I seen in a theater once a fellow was able to throw his voice and make you think that someone else was speaking.
4: Oh, admit that you were wrong, Ben.
2: About what?
4: About a great many things.
2: I still say it's some kind of trick.
4: What are we going to do about Jim?
2: Do about it?
4: A man with his brain. Can you force him to live out his life as a beast of burden?
2: Well, hang it, Bob. What am I supposed to do?
4: Sell him to me.
2: You mean you? A true blue dyed-in-the-wool northern abolitionist like you? You don't a slave? This is the time of great happiness.
4: I want to buy him so I can take him north and set him free.
2: Well, I ain't going to let you go puffing and preening among your northern friends about how to the goodness of your heart you spent $800 to give a poor black soul his freedom.
4: You mean you won't sell him?
2: No, I won't sell him.
4: Why not?
2: Because I'm an honest man. He ain't worth a nickel. His value has just gone all the way down to absolute zero.
4: What are you talking about?
2: Head so full of Pyramids and Thisbe and Pythagoras and I don't know who and what all. How's he going to chop cotton, a whole corn, or wait on table? Take him for what he's worth now. Nothing.
1: I could hardly believe it. It was like a story in the Bible. And it came to pass, and And now it had come to pass for me. I was to go north, to freedom. Freedom. Soon, that great day finally dawned, when I could leave the farm and slavery forever. And I hitched the horses to the carriage as I had done so many times before, but this time, I was going to ride in it, too. And we started out for Santa Lucia, a small port on the Gulf of Mexico, where we could take a boat to New Orleans, and from thence to St. Louis, and Cincinnati, and Pittsburgh, and Philadelphia, and New York, and finally Boston. Those names, those great ringing names.
4: Is it much farther to Santa Lucia, Ben?
3: Oh, about 2 hours. I guess this is goodbye. Goodbye forever.
4: Oh, I don't know, Ben. We could still...
3: Oh, it's a long, long trip. And we neither of us grown younger.
4: No, we're not.
3: I'm glad our friendship lasted, Bob. Despite everything, we remain friends. Good friends. That's why I gave you Jim. To remember me by.
4: Ben, what's that? Cloud of dust moving very quickly toward us.
3: It's men. Men on horses.
4: Who are they, soldiers?
3: No. No, I'm afraid they look like bandits.
4: Bandits?
3: Yeah, the country's full of them. I didn't think they'd come so close to Santa Lucia.
4: Well, what are we going to do?
3: There's not much we can do, Bob. We can't outrun them. We can't outfight them. All we can do is wait.
4: Oh, oh!
1: And we waited. And as we stood there motionless and watched the cloud of dust grow larger and heard the approaching thunder of horses' hooves, something bright and happy inside of me suddenly became dark and sad. I knew I wasn't going to be free. I wasn't going to Boston with Mr. Darcy, because Mr. Darcy had a gray look in his face. The look that people get just before they die.
0: The look. In the old days, they used to say a man who was about to die had a certain look on his face. It was supposed to be a soul getting ready to leave the body. The soul waiting for the moment of release. Is Mr. Darcy going to die? Why? How? And if he does, what will happen to Jim? Well, nothing will happen to anyone until Mystery Theater returns in a few moments with Act Two.

0: We are in Texas, long before Texas was a state in our union. Even before Texas was an independent republic. We're in the Texas that was part of Mexico, a vast wild country into which poured thousands of American settlers. And some of the wildness of this raw-boned country is about to erupt.
1: Who are they, Ben?
2: I recognize them now. It's Zarlacan and his boys. Let me do all the talking. They only want money, so just do as you're told.
1: Help, Tom!
2: Well, Senor Zarlacan, what can I do for you?
1: I am not Senor Zarlacan. I am now General Zarlacan.
2: Well, congratulations.
1: Yes, we are revolutionists. We will overthrow the government one day. And so we would like you to contribute to the revolution.
2: Well, do I have a choice, you bloody scoundrel?
1: If you weren't such an old friend, I would cut your heart out. All your money into the hat. And your sino.
2: Empty your pockets, Bob.
1: And the watch.
2: The watch?
1: Si, senor, the watch.
3: But the watch, it would have very little value to you, and it has a great deal of sentimental value to me.
1: The watch?
3: Sir, let me explain.
2: Bob, don't argue with him. Give him the watch.
3: But Ben, Lisa gave me this before she died.
1: The watch?
3: Let me explain to you, sir, why I
1: did. The watch?
3: No, I...
2: Oh! Why, you bloodthirsty animal!
4: It took a second. My dream was shattered and in ruins. Mr. Darcy was dead. Colonel Borders was lying on the ground unconscious with a bullet wound. Somehow I managed to get them both into the wagon, and I turned the team around and drove slowly home. Home. I had dared to dream of becoming an eagle. But in reality, I still a whale. Several months went by, and finally, Colonel Borders recovered from his wound. But he wasn't the same. Something seemed to have left him. He never mentioned Mr. Darcy's name until one morning.
2: Well, Jim.
4: Yes, sir?
2: Where'd they bury Mr. Darcy?
4: In Santa Lucia.

0: was a trick.
1: Oh, it was no trick.
0: Oh, I'll bet he hypnotized you.
1: No, sir.
0: I bet you don't even know what it all means.
1: I have read the monograph published by F.A. Mesmer, who...
0: That's enough.
1: Colonel, please. You promised Mr. Darcy you'd set me free.
0: I promised no such thing. I promised to sell you to him for nothing.
1: Well, that's the same thing.
0: He was my best friend. My only friend. He'd want you to be free, and I'll see that you do go free, but not now. I can't do it now.
1: Why?
0: Why? You question me? You dare question me? I'll give you your answer with a horsewhip. Jim, is it true?
1: Is what true?
0: Is it true you can read and write?
1: Yes.
0: Then you gotta help me. Now, open up that chest with my papers in it. That's it. Now you're gonna have to take care of all that, because I can't seem to concentrate. Words, numbers, they just dance on the paper. You gotta help me, Jim. You gotta help me.
1: It was the first time a white man had ever asked me to do something. I knew what it was to be told, but to be asked, that was something else. Something strange and new. I kept his records. I wrote his letters. And every day he became richer and richer. And every day I would ask him the same question. Colonel, when will you give me my freedom?
0: Freedom?
1: You promised me.
0: Yeah. Well, it's my intention to give you your freedom. It's just that the time ain't ripe. You'll need it here.
1: But, Colonel, I...
0: Now, Jim, you're getting treated right.
1: Yes.
0: All you want to eat? Well?
1: Yes.
0: Nice clothes? You live here in the house? You got a comfortable bed and linen, just like me? You know, Jim, you must be the only black slave in the world who sleeps with bed sheets.
1: But, Colonel, I...
0: Now, that's something, Jim. That's something.
1: The days went by, and I was getting no closer to freedom. The Colonel was thriving. With me to keep his records and watch his money, he was becoming wealthier by the month, and I still kept asking.
0: All right, Jim. I'm going to call you a bluff.
1: Bluff?
0: What do you have if I set you free? Well?
1: I'll have my freedom.
0: Well, free to do what? Starve?
1: No, I'll go north.
0: How'll you get there?
1: I can work my way.
0: You'll be kidnapped by bounty hunters.
1: I'll have my papers.
0: They'll laugh in your face and tear them up. They'll sell you as a runaway slave. And some Louisiana or Mississippi cotton planter will work you to death in his fields. Well, you still want to be free?
1: For the very first time, I felt fear crawling through me. What was this? Was I afraid? Afraid to be free? Well, maybe it wasn't fear. There were some very real advantages to my present condition. He was right. I had enough to eat, a comfortable home and the work. It wasn't at all difficult, and there was a wonderful collection of books. And so I thought of the North and freedom. And it suddenly seemed so far away. And then I heard that sound. And to a slave, it's the most frightening and melancholy sound in the world. It was a coffle, a gang of slaves being marched along the road, an endless caravan which grows larger and smaller as some are bought, some are sold along the winding road of slavery that snakes through the South. I looked at the faces, the dull, staring eyes.

0: the resignation, and of course, the ugly red welts of the whip.
1: Well, Colonel, how are things this year?
2: Oh, can't really complain, Mr. McClure.
1: Got some prize merchandise here.
2: No, not this time.
1: Anything you want to sell?
2: Nothing, really.
1: Nothing at all?
2: Tell me, Mr. McClure, what's the going rate for a slave who can read and write?
1: You'd have to pay me to take him. Got any good field hands?
2: No, none to spare.
1: Soon they'll be worth their weight in gold. Well, Colonel, see you next time around. Luther, Tom, get him going. Everybody up. Let's go, move out.
2: Well, there, Jim, but for the grace, go you. All it would take to make it happen would be for you to be kidnapped by an unscrupulous bounty hunter, and there are plenty of those. Well?
0: But I'm not free.
2: Who's free? What's this freedom you talk about so much? It's the freedom to starve and to freeze. Jim, you just don't know how lucky you are.
0: Maybe I didn't. It was the very first time that kind of thought had ever stolen inside my head. We keep talking about being free. But if we were, where would we go? What could we do? What kind of work would I find to do? Freedom. It had always been a word that thrilled me. Now it frightened me. But one day, something frightened me even more.
2: Jim.
0: Yes, sir?
2: You didn't give Mr. Darcy any meat.
0: Mr. Darcy?
2: Don't stand there looking like that.
0: Colonel, Mr. Darcy isn't here.
2: Who are you saying, Jim? Ain't that Mr. Darcy sitting at the table big as life?
0: Colonel, Mr. Darcy's dead.
2: You lost your mind. What little bit of mind you ever had. You lost your mind. Jim, what am I doing here in bed?
0: You're sick, Colonel. You fainted.
2: I feel hot and dizzy. I can't move my whole right side. Jim, what's the matter with me?
0: I looked it up in the book. You have what they call a stroke. What? Something happens to the blood. It doesn't flow freely.
2: Freely? What happens?
0: Well, sometimes you get better.
2: And sometimes?
0: You don't.
2: Jim, ride into Santa Lucia. Bring back the doctor.
0: Colonel, the doctor can't help you.
2: He's got to help me. He's a doctor.
0: I read in the book that there's nothing anyone can do.
2: Oh, what do you know about it?
0: I have read as much as any doctor, and I tell you...
2: Now, Jim, you go get me that doctor. I'll tell you what I'll do. I'll sign the paper. Paper that sets you free. Now, how's that, huh? Here, bring in some paper and a pen and ink. And while you're gone, I'll write the document. Now, you hurry, Jim. You hurry.
0: I galloped all the way to Santa Lucia and all the way back with the doctor. But we returned too late. He was dead. The colonel had died. And there was a sheet of paper clutched in his hand. But it was blank. Not a single word had been written in it.
3: Good morning, ladies and gentlemen. We're now selling the estate of our dearly beloved and recently departed friend, Colonel Benjamin Borders. And to begin with, we got us as prime a stock of living merchandise as there is in the entire state. I begin with Jim here. How old are you, boy? Cat's got his tongue. But he's a well-trained hard worker. Use him in the house, in the field. Look at them muscles. Now, will somebody open the bidding at $400?
4: $750.
3: Well, it's Mr. McClure.
1: Yes, sir, it is. He ain't got time to waste with nickel and dimes bidding. I know what it's worth and what I can get, and I'm a busy man.
3: I got $750. Do I hear another bid? Another bid. Well, then, you got yourself a bargain there, Mr. McClure.
1: Come on, boy.
0: Just down the road, I could see them. The coffle. The poor, wretched, terrified slaves in the coffle. In a few moments, I would be one of them. Yes, I had always been a slave from the moment of my birth. But this would be a kind of slavery I had never known before. This would be the naked and violent slavery I had dreamed of in my nightmares. And suddenly, I was no longer afraid of freedom. The colonel's horse, Jupiter, was standing nearby. Another piece of flesh, like me, waiting to be sold to the highest bidder. But a superb piece of flesh, the fastest in the county. Before anyone could realize what was taking place, I was on his back. Run, Jupiter! Run! Run like you never ran before! You're running for freedom!
4: Freedom. The magic word. But where is there to run to? The North? The friendly North is many thousands of miles away. And all along is dangerous country. And even more dangerous men. Freedom. It's a long way off. But the longest journey always starts with the first determined step. Mystery Theater will return shortly with Act 3.

0: He's an extremely complex young man. His name is Jim, that's all. Just Jim. Black slaves had no family names. Actually, they had no family. In reality, they were nobody. They were nobody until they called attention to themselves. And they could only do that by breaking the established patterns of their lives. And Jim is doing that right now. He has just escaped.
1: I see nobody caught him, Sheriff.
2: Mr. McClure, he does have the fastest horse in all of Texas.
1: He's my property. I paid for him. I expect you to return him to me.
2: Oh, we'll get him.
1: Why ain't you organizing a posse to ride him down?
2: Well, now be reasonable, Mr. McClure. I'm going to deputize a few good trackers, and they'll manage to come up with
1: him. I want action. I'm entitled to the protection of the law. I've never seen a finer piece of flesh in all the years I've doing business. I gotta get him back.
3: Freedom. This was freedom. This terrible wilderness where nothing could live. Where the cruel sun broiled the body by day and a cold, lifeless moon froze the blood at night. No food. No water. And one morning, Jupiter disappeared. I awoke and my horse was gone. And I knew that I was gone, too. I was too weak to walk or even to worry. So I lay on the ground to wait. To wait for freedom. And suddenly, she was there. Sitting on her horse. A woman. A white woman pointing a rifle at me. And two men, black like me, slaves like me, were with her.
4: Who are you, boy? What are you doing here? Where are you bound for?
3: Freedom. Freedom.
4: Wasn't that? What are you saying?
3: Let me dwell in freedom's house.
4: You look like a runaway to me. Mose, Henry. Get him up on his feet. We'll take him home and find out who he belongs to.
3: Let me dwell in freedom's house and let them call me freedom's child.
4: All right now, that'll be enough of that.
3: Solitudinem fecant pacem apelam. They make a desert and call it peace, but there is no peace. No peace in the desert.
4: All right, you're crazy. But you're smart enough to eat. I see you cleaned up that plate.
3: I kept the books. I did the accounts. I wrote the letters. I paid the bills.
4: You're crazy in the head from the sun.
3: Let me keep your books, ma'am.
4: What are you saying?
3: Let me teach your children Latin and grammar and algebra. Oh, I don't want him to catch me. He'll hunt me down.
4: Who's going to hunt you down?
3: He has a whip. He holds a whip in one hand and a chain in the other. Save me. Save me from him. I'll make you rich, rich. There was a broiling sun and a freezing moon and a black whale drowning in a sea of desert sand. And then the sun set. And the moon went down, and the black whale suddenly became a black man. And he was lying on a pile of straw in a small, dark hut. And the white woman was standing there, looking down at him.
4: Well, boy, you look a lot better.
3: Yes'm.
4: You sound a lot better, too. Where'd you learn how to talk like a Yankee gentleman?
3: Please, Missy, I don't mean no harm.
4: Yes, Henry. What do you want?
5: Miss Jenny, ma'am, a gentleman to see you up to the house.
4: To see me? What about?
5: It's Mr. McClure, ma'am.
4: Oh, Mr. McClure. So you're running away from Mr. McClure.
3: Yes, ma'am.
4: I knew you was a runaway. I knew it.
3: Please, ma'am, don't give me up to Mr. McClure.
4: And why shouldn't I?
3: Please. Please, I'll die. Hide me. I'm not just an ordinary field hand. I'll work for you the way I did for Colonel Borders. Don't turn me over to Mr. McClure.
4: Did Mr. McClure pay for you?
3: Yes, ma'am.
4: Then he's your master. And it's my duty as a law-abiding woman, as a religious woman, to return you to your legal, rightful owner.
3: You call yourself a law-abiding religious woman. But what laws do you follow? What religion do you obey? Who gives you the right to treat me like an animal? Look at me. Look at me. You ignorant, arrogant woman. I'm a man. I'm a man like your husband, like your father, like your son. I have the same heart, the same blood, the same soul.
4: Henry, shut his mouth.
3: Inasmuch as you have done it to the least of my brethren, you have done it unto me.
4: I said shut his blasphemous mouth. Henry, don't you dare let him leave this hut.
3: Henry.
5: No, I knows what you're going to ask me. Just don't, that's all.
3: I've got to escape.
5: Miss Jenny, skin me alive.
3: You'll kill me. Mr. McClure, kill me.
5: Well, you better off dead. We're all better off dead.
3: No, we're better off free.
5: Don't you worry none about it, boy. You'll be free soon enough.
4: Oh, Mr. McClure.
1: Morning, Miss Thompson. Got to run down a young buck. Lost him about a week ago. Kind of tall. No fat on him, but good muscles. Trailed him up into this vicinity. Was wondering if you might have seen him.
4: A runaway? No. I haven't heard anything.
1: Well, I'm much obliged to you, Miss Thompson.
4: I hope you find him.
1: Oh, I'll find him. If I have to spend every penny I got in the rest of my life, I'll find him.
4: I ought to have you hanged. Better, burned as a witch.
3: Why do you say that, ma'am? Why?
4: Because you bewitched me. You have a strange power. Somehow, you prevented me from telling Mr. McClure you're here on my property. What did you do to me?
3: I did nothing.
4: I was ready to tell him you were being kept here. And the words refused to come out. You cast a spell on me.
3: No. You say you're a law-abiding woman. A religious woman.
4: And I've been one all my life until today.
3: That's why you saved me from slavery. It's true. Something said to you, save him. Deliver him from slavery.
4: Oh. Whatever. That's what I done. Well, now you're free. Get going.
3: What did you say?
4: You're free. Go.
3: Go? Where?
4: Go to your freedom. Well, go on, get.
3: No, don't make me go out there. Not into that desert.
4: You want to be free, don't you?
3: Let me stay here with you. I'll make you rich.
4: Oh, shut up. Henry, he can still help you in the fields. We'll keep him.
3: Please believe me, ma'am.
4: Get him another shirt and a hat and set him to plowing.
5: Yes, Miss Jenny, ma'am.
4: And you mind Henry now.
5: What's your name?
3: Jim.
5: Is you saying the truth, Jim? Can you read and write? Do you know all them other things?
3: Yes, it's the truth.
5: Then go away. Go away from here.
3: What are you talking about?
5: You gotta go to freedom.
3: Freedom? What do you know about it?
5: I know it's one thing. You free now. Yeah, free. You ain't in the dark like all the rest of us. You read, you write, you can make things. You can talk. You can't stay here, die here for nothing.
3: I don't want to go. I'm afraid.
5: And what good are you? Go, be somebody, get.
3: No, not now. Mr. McClure's out there.
5: Mr. McClure, always be out there. Look, I'll get a bag with meat and bread and water and a horse.
3: Come with me, Henry.
5: No. I'm free. Not yet. Maybe never. But you get.
3: I need more than food and water. The horse for my freedom, Henry. I'll need that rifle. The It was a wild, arid wilderness. And I didn't know where it ended, but I knew that I must keep going north. I was no longer running to freedom. I had freedom. I was a free man seeking a free people. I was busy with my thoughts, so I didn't see him there waiting, sitting on his horse with the gun in his hand, until I was almost upon him.
1: All right, boy. Drop that horse, because I'm going to whip you to within 1/2 inch of your life.
3: You're not going to whip anybody.
1: Get off the horse.
3: No.
1: No. I warn you, don't you reach for that rifle, boy. You hear me?
3: I heard you.
1: I can pull this trigger before you could even level that gun.
3: You can, but you won't.
1: Don't try me.
3: What good am I to you dead?
1: Take your hands off that rifle. I'll blow your head off.
3: You won't blow the head off of $750.
1: Drop your rifle.
3: You better shoot me now, quick, while you still have the chance. You can't do it. You just can't believe I dare to kill you.
1: And you won't. You know you'll be hunted down like an animal.
3: But I am an animal. You can't believe what you're seeing. A black man who dares to point a gun at you.
1: Nah, you ain't stupid. You know you can't get away.
3: But it has to begin. Somewhere. Sometime. With somebody.
1: Just put the gun away. You're only making it worse.
3: No.
1: Get off that horse.
3: Move aside. Oh. Goodbye to you, Mr. McClure. It had to begin somewhere. Sometime. With somebody.
0: I'll be back in a moment with a final thought. The whale swims endlessly, a prisoner of the sea. But how many millions of whales there must be on our list in our own world? For there are other cruel seas that act as a prison. Ignorance is a sea. Poverty is a sea. Superstition is a sea. And hatred is a sea. And until a way is found for all men to emerge these cruel seas, all of us are in danger of drowning. Our cast included Brock Peters, Brett Morrison, Lynn Hamilton, Marvin Miller, and Ken Lynch. Associate Director, Marlon Swing. This is Hyman Brown inviting you to return to our mystery drama for another adventure in the macabre. Until the next time, then, pleasant dreams.

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0: The whale swims endlessly, a prisoner of the sea. But how many millions of whales there must be on our list in our own world? For there are other cruel seas that act as a prison. Ignorance is a sea. Poverty is a sea. Superstition is a sea. And hatred is a sea. And until a way is found for all men to emerge these cruel seas.
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0: Come in. Welcome. Welcome to Mystery Theater. I am Hyman Brown. There is a saying, there do be girls in Galway that are the fairest in the world. Of course, there are other things in Galway, all Ireland for that matter, that you don't find anywhere else. Banshees, the little folk, and of course, the leprechaun himself. Blarney and the Blarney Stone itself. So many things that are too hard to credit. The only way is for you to make a trip there for yourself. And we are about to do that now.
14: Oh, Mother of Heaven, he's at it again, Mary.
4: Uncle Terence?
14: Who else? Rattling his portrait against the chimney stones and wailing like the banshee he is.
4: Oh. Well, Sean, you know what he's after. Turn the picture face to the wall and give the poor man the chance to dress himself in privacy.
14: All right, Mary. But where would he want to be off to today? There's no wake or wedding or holy day to celebrate.
4: But if he's taken advantage of the leprechaun's promise, there's something special in the wind. Now, you being the man, take a wee peep there and see if he's gone.
14: He's gone. The canvas is bare as a turnip.
4: Then mark my words, Sean Daly. We're in for some excitement in Clenfort. I wonder what will be this time.
0: Our mystery drama, The Wakeful Ghost, was written especially for the Mystery Theater by Ian Martin and stars Paul Hecht. I'll be back shortly with Act One.

0: Brian Mackin finished his last year of medical school and found himself with $1,000 left of his inheritance and 2 weeks before he began his internship. He was weary from the long struggle for his medical degree because in spite of scholarships, he had to work outside to raise money for the 6 years of study. Both his parents were dead. So far as he knew, he was alone in the world. That his background was Irish, and he had some vague memory that an aunt and uncle were living still in the old country. So he decided to spend the 2 weeks on a vacation, which was to change his whole life.
1: Nobody's going to believe this, but it's exactly what happened to me in Ireland. After roaming around a few days in Dublin, I took a train for Ballinasloe in Galway, to the west. The only clue I had to my uncle and aunt was an old postcard with that postmark and their names, Sean and Mary Daly, which is sort of equivalent to John and Mary Smith. I didn't have much hope of finding them, but it was a joy just to have nothing to do with my last 3 days playing detective. No one was more surprised than I when a ruddy-faced little gentleman walked up to me at the station.
2: Sure, now, I couldn't be mistaken, but just for the politeness of the thing and observing the formalities as twere. But you wouldn't be Brian Mackin from America.
1: Well, yes, that's exactly who I would be.
2: And now you're maybe wondering who I am.
1: Well, yes, I am indeed.
2: Sure, I'm your great-uncle Terence on your mother's side, once or twice removed, for I was born on the wrong side of the blanket, they say. I don't know myself nor care, for sure. In my own opinion, I was a changeling, which accounts for my close associations that's of no matter for the moment. Terence Krushke is the name. Terence Kinsella Clonmay Krushke. But sure, Uncle Terence will serve. 'Tis the way most people know me.
1: Well, I'm still puzzled. How did you know me?
2: I've a little cart and a pony waiting. Oh. And if we want to get to your aunt and uncle's before dark, I'm thinking we'd best get along. And I'll tell you all on the way.
1: I don't mean to be rude, sir, but I still would like to know how you knew I was coming here today. I only made up my mind on the spur of the moment this morning.
2: Ah, now that's where you're wrong, do you see?
1: What do you mean?
2: Well, while we're riding along, would you like a little dash of poteen to warm the cockles of your heart?
1: Is that the Irish whiskey you make out of bog water that's about 180 proof?
2: Uh-huh, the same?
1: No, thanks. No, that's the stuff I had last night in Dublin that knocked me out like a Mickey. I'm still not over it.
2: Well, now then, to answer your question.
1: Yeah.
2: How I knew to expect you. Uh-huh. Do you remember the little chap in the green bowler you met at the Snug last night?
1: Oh, yeah, I remember him. He introduced me to this nectar.
2: Well, now, McDroosh is a friend of mine.
1: You know, that's not what he said last night.
2: That he wasn't a friend?
1: No, I mean that wasn't his name.
2: Oh, he probably called himself Michael Mahan or some such.
1: Yeah, that's right.
2: Sure, that's what he uses as a cover when he's out and about the town.
1: What is he, a secret agent, IRA or something?
2: Not him. He's all peace and goodwill. He's a leprechaun.
1: A leprechaun?
2: That's right.
1: Oh, God, come on, Uncle Terence. Stop pulling my leg. Michael Mahan was no leprechaun.
2: Did he have a little green bowler?
1: Well, I don't know if you could call it green. It was
2: green.
1: Old.
2: And did he have pointy little ears just under his hat rim at the top, like?
1: Well, as a matter of fact, medically, I was interested because the auricular cartilage was strangely shaped.
2: The what was what?
1: At the top of his ears.
2: Ah, there. You see? There's your answer. Enough to convince an American. Anyway, your friend the leprechaun sent me a message in a way that we have. And that's
1: well,
2: this
1: must be the greatest put-on of all time. You're not going to tell me you're a leprechaun, too.
2: Oh, no. I'm more of a banshee, you might call me. But with special privileges. Oh, yes, quite special. But that can wait. Oh, Mariner. Oh,
1: is this where my aunt and uncle live?
2: It is.
1: Sean and Mary Daly?
2: That's who they are.
1: Are they expecting me?
2: Lord bless you, no, but you'll be welcome, son, as welcome as the flowers in May. Here, take your bags and jump on down.
1: Well, aren't you coming in with me to introduce me?
2: Well, sure, you're a nice, well-mannered lad, and you'll manage by yourself. for it's time enough to put Maureen and the cart and myself away till any of us is needed. God hold you in his pocket till we meet again.
3: We are going to, aren't we?
2: Oh, yes, indeed. I don't know how it is to be arranged, but I have plans for you and the future of more than one.
1: At the moment he was calling it back to me, the twilight was upon us. It must have been some trick of the rising evening mist, but I swear, before he reached the corner of the building, Uncle Terence, the old-fashioned cart, and Maureen, who pulled it, seemed to disappear in the gathering gloom.
4: Good evening to you, young gentleman.
3: Excuse me, are you by any chance Mrs. Sean Daly?
4: I am that.
3: Did you have a brother who emigrated to America called Thomas Mackin?
4: I did. And you're from America?
3: Yeah.
4: You couldn't be. Is it Brian you
3: right.
4: are? Brian Mackin, whose mother was Margaret Denise.
3: That's me. Hi, Aunt Mary.
4: Oh, Brian. Oh, me darling boy, me darling boy. Oh, forgive me. Come in, come in. Sean, will you look who's here? It's Tommy's son and Margaret's. This is your Uncle Sean.
5: Well, it is a pleasure to meet you.
4: Oh, sit down. Sean, take the boy's bag.
5: Yes.
4: How did you ever find us? Oh, it's been years since we lost track. Sean and me had to move so sudden-like, and our letters seemed to go astray. Now tell me about Tom and Margaret.
1: Well, Mother and Dad both died suddenly within a month of each other. I've been so busy burying myself in schoolwork, I didn't... I let everything else go.
4: Oh, you poor darling. Oh, if I'd known. Oh, you must tell us all about it.
5: Can I get you a wee nip to settle you?
1: Oh, no, thanks. I'm learning to be careful of Irish nips.
4: Well, then I'll get you something to eat. Now, you'll stay the night with us in a few days?
1: Sure, I've got till the weekend before I have to catch my plane home.
4: Oh.
1: Anyway, I'll wait to have dinner with all of you. Aunt Mary, Uncle Sean, Uncle Terence.
5: Uncle who?
1: Uncle Terence. He met me at the station, brought me here. I'd never have found you without him. He just went to put the horse and cart away.
4: A little mare with one black eye and one white?
1: Yeah, that's Maureen.
4: And did you expect to meet him at the station?
1: No. He absolutely floored me. I mean, the only reason I came to Ballinasloe was because I found an old card from you to Mother with a postmark. I was just taking a wild stab in the dark that someone might know about you or where you live. I wanted to... Well, I mean, as far as I know, you are my only living relative.
4: Oh, we are, darling, we are.
1: Well, I didn't know about Uncle Terence and, well...
5: And what, Brian? You can be free with us.
1: Well, I don't know what to say. He talked about leprechauns and banshees, you know, that sort of thing. Well, I might have thought he was a little, I guess you'd say touched, except for... Well, I shouldn't talk this way. I loved him. He was fun and amusing, full of a wonderful zest for life, but sort of scary, too. Is he the same at home here?
4: Oh, he can be all of those, though we don't see much of it anymore. Uncle Terence is a great problem to us.
1: Oh, well, I'm sorry.
5: Nothing to do with you.
1: I hope you won't tell him some of the things I just said or intimated. When he comes in for dinner, I mean.
5: He won't be here for dinner.
1: Oh, I thought he lived here.
5: Well, so he does, in a sort of way.
4: I think it's time that we told the boy the truth, Sean, as best we can.
5: Yes. Well, you had a good long look at Uncle Terence. He wouldn't forget it.
1: Oh, no, never.
4: Look behind the picture and make sure...
5: Yes, he's back again. Now, come here. You see this portrait, Brian? Now, would that be Uncle Terence?
1: Oh, yeah. That's him. That's him to the life.
5: You're not exactly. The gentleman you are looking at has been dead these 35 years.
1: What?
5: The only problem is that he won't stay decently in his grave.
6: Oh.
0: So Brian Mackin has come all the way to Ireland to find a real aunt and uncle, and in addition, a quite unreal uncle. A man who appears to be able to rise from the grave, full-bodied, by the mere device of having his portrait turned to the wall. No wonder Brian is convinced it's all illusionary, a pipe dream programmed by that wee poteen. And yet, this is only the beginning. Mystery Theater will be back shortly with Act Two.

0: back again to our world of fantasy, and a young American trapped in a web of superstition, illusion, or perhaps just the spell Ireland can weave so easily about any visitor to its shores. Still, whatever doubts and fears he may have taken to bed with him, they are all dispelled by a glorious sunrise that wakes him up with cock crow.
1: My window faced to the east, with the sun streaming in and striking shafts of golden light from a blue river a few miles away. I climbed out of the host of warm blankets and quilt that covered my bed. The room was cold enough for me to seek the sun's warmth directly. And it was there, at the window, I first saw Sheila. She was not a small girl. She was tall and sturdy. But she walked as though each footfall was no heavier than a feather landing on the ground. She had long brown hair and purple eyes, with a wide mouth that, well, once I saw it break in a smile, made me make up my mind this was going to be my gal. Since she was approaching the house carrying a basket, I don't suppose I ever dressed faster in my life to get down in time not to miss meeting her.
2: Good morning, Brian, and did you sleep well?
1: Oh, yes, the best sleep I've had since I can remember.
2: Ah, sure, it was a short enough one, and you so tired.
1: Well, that cock was crowing, and...
2: Ah, that old rooster, he's no fake. Small use he is to hens anymore, his best days being over. Never a chick in the last 2 years. There is not over 4 or 5 layers we have left. So Sheila here and me, we have a bargain. Oh, you'll not have met Sheila O'Shaughnessy from the next farm over. Sheila, this is my nephew, all the way from the United States of America.
3: It's a pleasure to make your acquaintance, Mr...
1: Macken. Brian Macken.
3: Oh, it's a good West Country name. Mr. Macken.
1: Yeah, well, my grandfather came from here. From Galway, I mean. They say he was quite a bully boy.
3: Aye. Well, those days are past, praise be. Still, the way things are, we were better off with the shillelagh than the gun.
1: Oh, well, I couldn't agree with you more. Anyone who plans to be a doctor...
3: Is that what you're away to be?
1: Well, I already am. I mean, I've graduated and had my license. Now I have to intern and be a hospital resident for a few years till I start out on my own.
3: Oh, that's grand. I have a great admiration for doctors.
2: No, then this'll have to hold, or the bread'll burn up on us. And I want you to get it home with a little heat left in it.
3: This is Mrs. Daly's bargain with me. I bring her a basket of eggs, and she bakes the most delicious bread this side of heaven.
2: Here's the basket. Keep the towel tucked in good and tight, man.
3: Never fear.
1: That's a heavy basket, Why don't I carry it for you to your house?
2: I was going to give you your breakfast.
1: Yeah, well, it'll wait. I always like a little exercise before I eat.
2: Ah, well, you'll be after getting that, all right. It's a good mile and a half to Sheila's place.
1: Oh.
2: And a road like a switchback all the way.
3: Oh, the basket is nothing. It's light as a feather.
1: No, I really would like a walk if you don't object.
3: I don't object. I've a curious turn of mind. And I'd like to hear all about America.
1: Oh, what I'd really like you to be able to do is to show it to you, but why don't you show me Ireland first?
4: Well, was that Sheila O'Shaughnessy then?
2: The same.
4: Oh, now, damn it. Well, why didn't she wait long enough for me to get down and get my little morning peck on the cheek, eh?
2: Sure, she has little interest in an old gaffer like you. But you should have seen her reaction to Brian and his to her.
4: Well, will you look at the two of them? She's over shoulder high to him. Oh, what a fine couple they'd make.
2: Don't I know it. And don't I know just as well I should never have let the boy go off with even a pinch of hope in his heart. No, and she can't ever be for him.
3: And is it really true that in Chicago they have a building that's 96 whole stories high in the air?
1: Well, yeah, that's true enough. It's so damn high that half the time the people on the top floors can't tell what to wear when they go out.
3: Well, how is that?
1: Well, you see, it's air-conditioned. And when the cloud cover is low, they can't see down to the street, so they don't know if it's raining or snowing or cold or hot or what.
3: We Will you just imagine that now? Living above the clouds. It'd be a sort of fairyland.
5: Well, nothing like the one you live in here. Right on the ground.
3: Oh, sure. Air is lovely. But there are other lovely places in the world I'd want to see.
5: Hey, you know a lot about America anyway.
3: Well, I watch the telly, you know. And I read a lot. And I... Oh, here. It's winded you are. I'll slow down a bit.
5: Oh, it's just damn hills. Up and down like a roller coaster.
3: That's what Mrs. Daly meant by a switchback.
5: I'm surprised to find myself so out of condition.
3: Will you be staying with the Dalys for a while?
5: On one condition.
3: What's that?
5: That you'll take another walk with me. Tomorrow's Saturday. We could take a picnic lunch along and climb that mountain over there.
3: Oh, I'm afraid I couldn't do that.
5: You have another date?
3: No, it's not that. It's... Oh, you see, my dad's dead, and it's just my mother and me, and she's half crippled with rheumatism.
5: Oh.
3: I couldn't be leaving her all alone all that time. And then there's the farm chores to be done.
5: Well, I could come over and help you get those out of the way.
3: Ah, Dr. Merkin.
5: Brian?
3: Well, it's a bit soon, Inora, but if you want. Brian. Oh, it's just no good. It's not the way it should be.
5: You don't want to go with me. Is that it, Sheila?
3: Sheila. I do want to, Brian. I do.
5: Oh, well, then come.
3: It'd be my only chance now. I'll meet you. Here, by this brig we're about to cross. And before dawn tomorrow, so we'll not be seen, we'll spend a whole long, lovely day together. With no one the wiser.
5: But can't I tell Uncle Sean and Aunt Mary?
3: Oh, don't tell anyone. It's our secret.
5: But the picnic...
3: I'll take care of that. Now you leave me here. Till tomorrow at, say, 4:30.
5: Well, whatever you say. Sheila...
3: I know. So do I. God help the both of us.
1: She was gone in a second, with that light, loping stride that covered ground almost as fast as a man running. I watched her as long as I could, away down that dusty, twisting, hilly road, appearing and disappearing, till at last she was out of sight, but not out of mind. Never out of mind, Sheila. Just her name was a song of love. I walked back on air, but fortunately, as it turned out, as I came back in the house, the first thing my eye fell on was the portrait of Uncle Terence, and for the moment, Sheila was out of my mind. Oh, no, thanks. I really couldn't eat another thing. Now, the only thing I'm hungry for now is information.
2: About Sheila, is that you mean?
5: Sheila? I'd rather find out about her directly.
4: Brian, about Sheila. Maybe I ought to tell you something.
5: No, Uncle, I'd rather for the moment stick to Uncle Terence.
4: Hmm?
5: Now, you said he's been dead for nearly 35 years.
4: Oh, yeah, 2 years almost to the day before that portrait was painted. He died in 1940.
5: Now, are you sure of that?
2: Oh, sure, I know it well. I was just a slip of a girl, not married to Sean yet.
5: Huh.
2: But it was the biggest wake this part of Galway has ever seen. Ah, 'tis a pity he couldn't have enjoyed it for himself. He always was the life and soul of them, with his stories and all.
4: Ah, yes, he does dearly love a wake, just as much as a wedding.
2: I did, Sean.
4: Did what?
2: Did love a wake.
4: But
5: now,
4: he...
5: look, I saw him last night. I talked to him. He brought me here.
4: Now, lad, you'll have to remember, you had a wee drop taken, and poteen can scramble a man's brain.
5: I can't believe that the drip... How did Uncle Terence die?
2: A hero at Dunkirk.
5: Dunkirk?
2: He was in the First World War, you know, in the Navy. And nothing would do but he ought to be in the last big one, too.
4: But a man 60 years old, they wouldn't take him.
2: No.
4: So he joined up with the Home Guard. When the retreat at Dunkirk came, with his Navy experience, he was taking a boat back and forth the whole 3 days.
2: And when he saw that it would be his last trip, He found one of the fighting boys to take his ship back and gave up his own place to stay behind with a machine gun.
4: The last boat out, just ahead of the Jerry's, brought him back. They say he had more lead in him than salt in a full salt cellar.
2: But his finger was still wrapped around the trigger of his gun.
4: It was a sad wake, that, Uncle Terence's. The only sad one I'd ever been to. Although none of them are the same without him to keep the jokes flying.
2: Even McElmahan had naught but sorrow in him. Him who always had a twinkle in his eye. I remember him just standing in front of the portrait there. Just standing. Not even drinking from his glass.
4: And do you remember what he said? It was this. A brass of a boy, Terence, me bucko. And you should have lived 100 years. Well, don't you worry. We'll see you do.
2: I always wondered what he meant by that.
5: Well, now, don't you see? If he was McDrewish, I mean, if Mahan was a real leprechaun...
4: Now, tush, boy. Don't let our Irish fancies run off with you. Sure, all he meant was he wouldn't be soon forgotten. Well, now, I have to be off to work, and Mary has things to do, and Brian.
5: Yeah.
4: Don't dwell on Uncle Terence. Find some other thoughts to fill your head.
5: Yes, I have. I have.
3: And that's the Great Bog to the north. Don't ever go near there, Brian.
5: Why not, Sheila?
3: Once the peat catches you, you'll never get free. And they say it'll swallow a man in less than a minute. To the southwest are the rest of the Schlevachty Mountains, the ones we're in now. And away down there, to the southeast, is the River Shannon.
5: What's the matter? Are you cold?
3: How could I be cold with your arm about me? Bold. That's what I am. Bold.
5: Because you love me. And how could you be bashful with a man who loves you now, tomorrow, and forever? I just can't believe my luck.
3: Don't.
5: Don't what?
3: Brian Boyne, don't say anything else. It's all been madness from the start.
5: Love from the start.
3: For us, the same thing. I should never have allowed you to. But I wanted. I loved. And sure, God can't punish me too deep for just one day of all I've dreamed. Kiss me. We've got to go. It's twilight already.
5: Oh, just a little longer. And what about tomorrow?
3: We have no tomorrows. Just kiss me. Goodbye, my love. Goodbye, Brian. Goodbye.
5: Again she was gone from me on the wind, gliding and leaping down the mountain, picnic basket in hand, as sure-footed and graceful as a mountain goat. Sheila! Sheila! Wait! She didn't stop to look back, and I plunged down after her, recklessly and clumsily as a boar. I hadn't gone 50 yards before I caught my foot on some trailing root, falling heavily and knocking myself stone cold for a moment. By the time I came to, she was gone from sight. And in the gathering darkness, limping heavily, it was all I could do to find my way back to the Daly farm.
2: Brian, my darling, there you are. Sure, we thought you might be lost in the dark.
5: Yeah, I'm lost in the dark, all right, Aunt Mary. Now, look, I don't know if it's another of your Irish fantasies or what.
2: Oh, where have you been all day, lad? Oh, and you're hurt. Yeah. Sean!
6: Yes?
2: Come in here.
4: Oh, well, I'm coming, Mary. Well, you sound as though someone put the fear of God in you. What's happened at all?
2: It's Brian. He's hurt.
4: What?
2: And more than physically, I'm thinking, were you with Sheila O'Shaughnessy this day?
5: Yes, I was. And I love her. And I know she loves me.
2: Oh.
5: But she's told me goodbye. Why? I mean, am I crazy? Is she just another figment of my imagination?
2: Oh, you see, Sean, I told you we should have told the boy the truth.
4: Yeah, well, better late than never. Sheila is engaged to be married to Malachy Malloy.
5: Well, is that all?
4: Huh?
5: Well, then all she has to do is break
2: it. No, she has a marriage contract.
5: Well, surely that has no real legal standing.
4: Today, no. Except, well, you see, a few years ago, Sheila's father had a heart attack. He got into financial difficulties, and the only way out was through Malloy, the loan shark. He lent him the money in exchange for his daughter when she became 21. Well, sure, Joe thought he could have things straightened out before then, but he suddenly had a second attack and died.
5: Yeah, well, I'll pay the money back.
2: Have you got it?
5: Well, no, not right now, but as soon
4: as... Oh, no good for Malachi Malloy. Besides, you make so much as one move at Sheila, and in this county, he'd have his woolly boys sew you in a sack and bury you in the peat bog. And the wedding is day after tomorrow.
5: Well, now, look, just wait a minute. I mean, this is crazy. This is the 20th century. I'm an American citizen. There must be something I can do. What the devil was that?
2: Oh, it's Uncle Terence. He wants out again. The Lord knows what he'll stir up this time. But there's no way to stop the man.
0: So here we are, back again about where we started. Where are we? What can Uncle Terence do or undo? Even supposing that's what he's after, still, why couldn't it be? Since he's now well established as a denizen of the afterworld. Mystery Theater will return shortly with Act 3.

0: It was W.S. Gilbert, probably the finest lyricist of all time, who wrote of John Wellington Wells that he was a dealer in magic and spells, blessings and curses, and ever-filled purses, in prophecy, witches, and knells. I mention him only because it brings us back to our story of magic, fantasies, and so far, pleasant sorceries. But will it remain that way as Uncle Terence's portrait rocks on the wall, and once again we hear the eldritch scream of the banshee wail?
1: I'll turn the picture to the wall.
2: But if he's going to appear, it'll only be to the one who turns the picture.
1: I think this time we'd better let it be Brian.
3: Look, I'm not going to ask any questions anymore. Just leave me alone. I'll turn the picture.
2: But Brian...
1: Come away, Mary. We're out of this entirely.
3: All right, Uncle Terence, or whoever you are, I am about to turn the picture. And all I say is, you get me Sheila, or show me how to get her. And I don't care what the price is, short of my immortal soul, and I'll pay that gladly. Here you go.
4: Who wants your immortal soul?
3: Where are you?
4: Turn around. You have eyes, haven't you? Sitting right here in the fireplace, Anouk.
3: What are you? Fact or fiction?
4: Why now, in a manner of speaking, I'd say somewhere in between.
3: Well, does it make any sense to talk to you?
4: All the sense in the world.
3: Even suppose I believed, if you're a banshee.
4: Now, what's the matter with a banshee?
3: Well, it's evil, isn't it?
4: The abysmal ignorance of the word. A banshee, young man, is a domestic spirit devoted to the care of its own particular family.
3: Well, are you going to help Sheila and me?
4: Sure, I'm going to do my best, but I'm not infallible. We'll have to be quick and nimble as the devil on this one.
3: Well, why can't I just go to this Malachi Malloy and straighten it out, man to man?
4: To begin with, did you ever see him?
3: No.
4: He's formidable, lad. No doubt of that. The man is a giant, and he's made of steel.
3: Well, look, whose side are you on, mine or his?
4: Easy, lad, easy. Am I not the banshee, and aren't you one of the family? Besides, he's a black Irisher, if there ever was one. But you've got to take thought on this, if you're to have the chance I brought you here for in the first place.
3: You brought me here?
4: Well, sure, you didn't think as an American you'd have enough sense to get here and pick the right Irish girl for yourself. Now, let me go on back up to my frame and get everything shipshape and squared away. I'll see you on the morrow. And, psst, watch your step.
3: Uncle Sean and Mary were off to bed by the time our conference was through. I was grateful. I didn't want to talk about Sheila or her intended husband any more that night. I hoped to sleep, but I tossed and turned till morning, and then made the mistake of stepping outside the house for a breath of air. Coming down the road towards me was a great mountain of a man, all covered with black hair wherever his clothes didn't conceal it. And one thing his clothes could not conceal were the bulging muscles that strained at every seam. He was a good 5 inches taller than I was and 30 pounds heavier. And...
1: Would you be the American, Brian Mackin?
3: That's my name.
1: I'm Malachi Malloy.
3: Well, I kind of guessed that.
1: I'm of the understanding that you took my intended bride up the mountain yesterday.
3: Well, she was kind enough to take me up for a picnic and show me the countryside.
1: A picnic, was it? And the grass stains all over her dress. I should have brought a whip. But instead, I'm going to beat you with my bare hands.
5: Malachi, don't.
1: Now, you stay out of this, Sheila.
5: What's going on, Brian?
3: It's just a little something between me and Mr. Malloy.
5: The Lord be praised. Keep them apart and kill him. Oh. Don't touch him, Malachi.
1: Now, you stay back, woman, or I'll kill him. Now, put your hands up, Mackin.
3: If God always defends the right, he was out for breakfast that morning. Now, I'm not exactly a... Patsy and I usually can take care of myself in a fight. But this was a willy pap against a Marciano. He just made hamburger of me until he stopped and turned

0: lying at his feet.
1: Have you learned a lesson as well as him, Sheila girl? If you haven't, I'll beat him to death. I'll make sure he never rises again.
2: Oh, in sweet Mary's name, leave him be, Malachy. I'll marry no one but you if you'll just leave him be.
1: All right, so be it. Now get out of this country tonight, Machen, or I'll wring your neck like a chicken's.
2: Oh. Who's that?
3: Open the window and let me in. Quick, now, I'm fading in the daylight.
2: Uncle Terence, it's a picture.
3: Now, watch out. Let me in there. And close those curtains before I disappear entirely. There, now, sure, that's better, that is.
2: What are you? You're just a portrait. And how could you get to the second floor window?
3: Shh, a warning. The only trouble I ever found with a girl is they talk too much. The answer to it all is, I'm a banshee, and I look out for my own. Brian is one of them.
2: Oh, how is he? Was he sore hurt?
3: Oh, a few bruises, and maybe he lost a tooth or cracked a rib. But what's that to a broken heart? You should know. Am I right?
2: If you mean the way I feel, I was getting ready to tie a sack of potatoes around my neck, throw myself in the Shannon.
3: Well, now, that'd be a whole lot of help. Now, I have a better idea. How would you like to meet Brian at Clonmelly's gate on the way into the great bog tonight at midnight?
2: I can't. I can't do it. I owe my father his debts. And besides, Malachy would kill him.
3: All right. Spare me all the melodramatics. What I mean is, how would you like to convince that hickory-headed, lame-brained Malachy that's what you plan to do?
2: Why?
3: Now, what is a banshee for? Will you let me take care of the arrangements from then on?
2: I will, Uncle Terence. I will.
3: And, if I'm successful, will you let me give you away when you marry Brian?
2: How could a banshee do that?
3: Oh, you let me handle that, too. Just say yes.
2: Yes. Oh, yes. Yes, yes, yes, yes.
4: Is that the banshee himself?
3: Is it the leprechaun? God save you, McGrush.
4: God save you, Terence Crookin.
3: Come here, Brian. Get us a firefly there so we can see what we're at. There, now. That's better. Do you see what Malachy did to the lad?
4: Oh, what do you want, right, Brian?
5: Yeah, well, I took a good beating, but I'll live. It's nice to see you again, Mr. Maha.
3: Yeah, yeah, no. Now, we all know what to do.
5: Yeah, I just show myself in the moonlight with you in that cape and hood, and then...
3: And then McGrush will dematerialize you back to the farm.
5: Right.
3: And Malachy will have no one to chase but me, thinking I'm Sheila. I'll tell you all the rest later. You have the shoes, McGrush.
4: Just the one. You know, we leprechauns never make but one magic shoe.
3: Well, no matter. I can hop like a toad long enough until he's well in the bog. Psst. No. Tis midnight. Here he comes. Send Brian home, McGrush. And give me the shoe. Off I go.
1: Sheila! Sheila, I warn you. Wait for me. So you tried to slip away with your light of love, eh? But you won't get away from me so easy. Where are you leading me? Well, we're in the bog. I'm caught. I'm sinking. Sheila! Sheila, help me. I'm sinking in the bog. Now come back. Come back! Now there's a darling girl. You wouldn't let me go down to a dark, murky death, you that knows every path in it. That's not you. It's just... That can't be. The bogles have a hold on me. It's Terence Cruskeen. And who's that wee man beside you?
3: Oh, little friend. One of the wee green men. Here we are, your nemesis or your saviors. Oh. And which would you want us to be?
1: Oh, Lord alive! Save me! I'm up to my waist already.
3: That's no problem. A little piece of paper. And since it's hard to read in the moonlight, I'll give you the gist, as they say. I, Malachy McCoy, hereby legally and completely accept the fact that all debts or claims against Thomas O'Shaughnessy are revoked and considered null and void.
1: This is blackmail.
3: So was what you did to my friend. And the bog is even blacker and you're sinking even deeper.
1: All right, I'll sign.
4: But there's a wee bit more.
1: What?
3: I also cancelled the marriage contract between myself and Sheila O'Shaughnessy, and in consequence of my breach of promise, I award her the sum of £2,000 to see her and her mother started off in a new country. In exchange, I would accept the farm, no mortgage to me, and et cetera, et cetera, et cetera.
1: For God's sake, stop talking! I'm up to my chest already. I'll sign anything.
3: But would you live up to it? Now, there's the real stuff.
1: Please!
3: You wouldn't have any idea now of attacking young Brian again.
1: No!
3: Should we trust him, do you think, McGroosh?
4: Sure. He's an Irishman after all. And yet one in trouble enough, and you never have to worry.
0: Goodbye. Happy future.
6: Don't forget to send pictures of a wedding.
0: No, goodbye.
5: Sorry I have to leave. I have to get back for my job.
0: We're sorry, too, but we'll take care of Mother O'Shaughnessy till you're married and have a place to stay.
6: Well, Mary, all's well that ends well, but who'd have thought it?
0: You said they made a wonderful couple.
6: I'll never understand how Malachy suddenly got so generous.
0: I'll never understand why, but I can guess how.
6: What do you mean?
0: Take a look. We're going to have to get a new picture to hang over the fireplace.
6: Oh, now, what's it doing turned to the wall again? What's he up to now?
0: It isn't turned to the wall. Huh? It's just a blank canvas.
6: What do you mean?
0: Have a look for yourself.
6: Holy mother, it's blank on both sides. Where's Uncle Terence?
0: I've a feeling he's off to America. He always did want to see the United States. Well, we can leave it up to Sheila and Brian to worry about him now.
7: I'll be back shortly with a final thought. You can believe it or not, but to the best of my knowledge, that's the way it all happened. And if there was a lot of magic in it, there's just as much in love. The exact quote doesn't spring to mind for the moment, but the burden of it is that no matter what happens, love will find a way. Our cast included Paul Hecht, Virginia Payne, Jada Rowland, Leon Janney, and Ian Martin. Associate Director, Marlon Swing. This is Hyman Brown, Producer-Director, inviting you to return to our Mystery Theater for another adventure in the macabre. Until next time, then, pleasant dreams.

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13: Come in. Welcome. Welcome to the Mystery Theater. I am Hyman Brown. In the assessment of criminality, the basic criterion, of course, must be volume. After all, Attila the Hun was a greater transgressor than, well, say, Jack the Ripper. Therefore, what does history tell us? We see that for those who kill more or less at retail, we have our local police. For those who murder at wholesale, the Attilas, the Hitlers, and the like, we must have our philosophers, men who inspire us to stand up and fight. And such a fighting philosopher was Thomas Jefferson.
14: Now, Mr. Jefferson, there's no need getting excited.
15: Sheriff, they're going out there to commit cold-blooded murder.
14: Well, that can't be proved.
15: They intend to kill him.
14: But there's nothing I can do about it.
15: You swore to uphold the law.
14: Well, not exactly. What I swore was to uphold the law to the best of my ability. And this, well, this just happens to be the best I can do.
15: Well, someone has to stop them.
14: I don't have the authority to keep men from riding through the woods.
15: Even if their purpose is to kill an innocent man?
14: But I don't know that.
15: I do. And if you won't stop them, I will.
14: Now, Mr. Jefferson, it could be dangerous.
15: Somebody has to enforce the law, Sheriff. And it looks as if it'll have to be me. Me alone. All by myself.
13: Our mystery drama, The Thomas Jefferson Defense, was written especially for the Mystery Theater by Sam Dan and stars Paul Hecht. I'll be back shortly with Act One. The year 1775. The fuse of defiance has already been lighted. It is now hissing and sputtering towards the powder keg of rebellion. Thomas Jefferson has feelings of uneasiness and guilt all around him. He hears outcries for freedom, justice, equality, and yet he knows these fervent demands are not being made for everybody. There are those human beings who have neither equality nor equity in this brave new world that is soon to be born. As a matter of fact, because of their skin color, they are not considered to be human beings at all.
15: Good evening, Carter.
16: Good evening, Mr. Jefferson.
15: Oh, Mr. Jefferson, is it? Whatever became of Tom?
16: Oh, well, sir...
15: Oh, is it sir now? This becomes worse.
16: Well, sir, we're going to have us a new government, ain't we?
15: We most likely will, if we're not all hanged first.
16: Now, the way I hear it, we got to get rid of old King George, true?
15: True.
16: Well, then we've got to get us a new king.
15: Why, Carter?
16: Why are you going to have a country without a king? Who are the people going to obey?
15: We shall create an equal society.
16: Oh, it'll never work.
15: I think you have the wrong idea.
16: The king will have to be a Virginian.
15: Why?
16: Well, there ain't nobody even worth talking about south of here. Go north. Pennsylvania's all pig farmers. New York's all potato farmers. And I wouldn't trust nobody lives in New England.
15: Carter, the entire idea is to get rid of king.
16: You know, you could be king. Because you're the smartest. And then we got Mr. Patrick Henry, who's got a powerful mouth. And Colonel Washington looks like a king. And, ooh.
15: Yeah? Carter, what's wrong? Why are you so pale? Are you ill?
17: Good evening, Mr. Jefferson.
15: Oh, welcome, Louisa. Your mother sent word you mightn't come.
17: Well, I was feeling poorly. But Jeremy Morgan here just happened by and cheered me up. Hasn't he got the nicest smile? I tell you, it's the finest medicine. Mr. Jefferson, may I present Mr. Jeremy Morgan?
16: Your servant, sir.
15: Welcome, Mr. Morgan.
17: And old Scowlface here, Carter McAllister.
16: You said you'd come here with me tonight, Louisa.
17: Did I?
16: You promised.
17: What's a promise? It's only something you make when you won't give your word of honor.
16: Now, I won't have it.
17: What won't you have,
16: Carter? I won't have you seen around with every common Tom, Dick, and Harry.
18: Tread lightly, sir. I caution you.
16: Who are you to caution me?
15: And now, gentlemen, you are both under my roof, and I will not permit things to get out of hand.
16: Louisa, I'm taking you home.
17: You just let go of my arm, Carter McAllister.
18: I believe you heard what the lady said.
16: You say one more word, and I shall horsewhip you.
18: Like you horsewhip your slaves?
16: You impertinent ruffian.
15: Gentlemen, stop right here, or I may have to thrash the both of you.
18: Mr. McAllister, you will give me satisfaction.
16: Satisfaction? You overstep your bounds. Satisfaction is something that only can be exchanged among gentlemen.
18: And do you pretend to be a gentleman, Mr. McAllister? Your father's a thief who cheats his tenants. How dare you look down on me? My father traces his lineage back to King Henry II.
16: And your mother, no doubt, traces hers back to Pocahontas.
18: Why, you...
19: That's enough. Mr. Morgan, stop that. Now, don't strike him again.
18: I'm sorry, sir. I should not have lost my temper.
16: I'll kill you. I'll kill
19: Shut
16: you.
19: Shut up, Carter. Now, you begged for it.
16: I'll kill you. I am going to kill you, Jeremy Morgan.
19: Nobody's going to kill anybody. Walter Fred, help him to the sofa. Get some cloths. Get some vinegar.
16: Jeremy Morgan, I shall shoot you down like the mongrel dog you are.
17: Oh, do be quiet, both of you. Mr. Jefferson, may I retire to your sitting room?
18: Mr. Jefferson, I'm sorry. I had no right to abuse your hospitality. Therefore, if you'll excuse me...
19: Mr. Morgan... Jeremy, wait. Now, son, there's no need for you to run off.
18: I know I'm not welcome.
19: That's nonsense. This is my house.
18: I should never have come.
19: How can you say that? You're Lord Arthur Morgan's son. Your father was a dear friend of mine.
18: Was my mother? You see, sir, I forgot my place.
19: Jeremy, your place in this world is whatever you can win through strength and skill and courage. Every man has the opportunity to prove himself. Every man is free to strive.
18: You really don't believe that.
19: I do.
18: How can you? You own slaves. I'm sorry. I had no right to say that.
19: It's a difficult, complicated world.
18: I agree, sir. Especially for me.
19: You may be somewhat oversensitive. After all, Louisa Henderson did seem quite taken with you.
18: No. I saw what all that meant the moment we entered the room. I was just an instrument.
19: An instrument?
18: With which she could provoke Carter McAllister.
19: Oh, you're very young and very cynical.
18: And very right, Mr. Jefferson.
19: Jeremy, I would like to be your friend.
18: There's no need to consider my feelings.
19: I mean that, Jeremy, sincerely. Look at yourself. You've barely grown out of your childhood, and already you've abandoned your hopes.
18: It would be best if children like me would never be born. A consolation is, we die young.
19: Oh, now, come on. Come on back in with me, and we shall have some wine.
18: Usually we die by violence.
19: I offer you my hand in friendship.
18: I'm grateful. But there will be violence.
19: Come back inside. You and Carter McAllister will shake hands.
18: No.
19: You, Jeremy, are also to blame. You insulted him, too. Both of you must forgive each other.
18: That cannot happen.
19: Now, why do you say that? Aren't you willing to forgive him?
18: Yes. I am willing to forgive him for his insult. But he will be unable to forgive me for my mother.
19: Oh, I cannot believe that men of goodwill cannot reconcile their quarrels. Will you let me mediate between you?
18: If it pleases you, Mr. Jefferson. However, I have decided to leave this part of the country.
19: But why?
18: Carter is determined to kill me. I have no wish to kill him first, therefore I must go.
19: But where will you go?
18: Back to my own people.
17: Come in.
19: Louisa?
17: Now, Mr. Jefferson, I can tell from that look on your face you're about to scold me.
19: I'm afraid I must.
17: Well, suppose I say, whatever it is I did, I'm sorry.
19: Well, I don't think it was right of you to come here with Jeremy Morgan just so that you could make Carter angry.
17: Oh, did you see Carter's face?
19: Louisa, this is a serious business. One of those boys could very well kill the other.
17: Oh, Carter talks big. He's not the killing kind.
19: Any man can become a killer where a woman's involved.
17: You mean somebody would kill for me?
19: Oh, Louisa, if only you had a heart and a mind and a conscience to go with all that beauty.
17: Do you want to know the awful truth? I love them both.
19: Oh, you can't love them both.
17: When I want to have someone to have fun with, to ride with, to dance with, I love Carter. When I need someone just to be with, to talk with, I love Jeremy.
16: Louisa, how can you love Jeremy?
17: Carter McAllister, were you standing there listening at that door? You are not a man of honor.
16: You belong to me.
17: I belong to myself.
16: Louisa, if I can't have you, nobody will.
17: I'll decide who has me.
16: Why, that thieving, skulking half-breed.
15: Carter, I cannot permit you to insult a friend of mine under my roof.
16: I'll do more than just insult him. I'm going to kill him.
20: Welcome, my nephew. Welcome.
18: I have brought you a gift, Blue Cloud.
20: Ah, a robe, a rich robe.
18: It comes from England, across the seas.
20: It is a robe of great value. Such color.
18: One may not fully realize the color by firelight. When the sun rises tomorrow, one's eyes will behold a robe of brilliant scarlet.
20: The color of blood.
18: You wonder why I come here, Uncle?
20: I wait for you to speak.
18: I have come back.
20: Back?
18: To my people.
20: We are not your people, my son.
18: You are my mother's people.
20: Are they unkind to you? The other sons of your father?
18: No. They treat me well. We are brothers.
20: Then why do you wish to come here?
18: Because there is no place, no real place for me in their world.
20: Why do you say this?
18: The women mock me. The men make sport of me. Only one sees me as a true friend. Tom Jefferson.
20: Jefferson?
18: You have called him Red Hair.
20: Yes. Yes, I know him. So you wish to live with your mother's people?
18: Yes.
20: Because you are afraid.
18: I want peace.
20: There is no peace. There can be no peace for your mother's people.
18: There is no peace for me in my father's village.
20: You must go back.
18: Why?
20: Soon we shall be driven from here. They want to turn our woods into fields to raise their tobacco. Your mother's people shall be destroyed.
18: No.
20: You can lose yourself in the forest and live out your life in peace and safety. But there shall only be misery for your children and death for your children's children.
18: What is there that I must do?
20: Your father's voice was strong in the councils for our people. Your voice must be heard there, too. You must make them listen.
18: Why would they listen to me? By some, I am called a half-breed.
20: You are strong, young, wise. You were born to make a new understanding between people. It is your destiny.
18: If I go back, I will surely die.
20: The day, the hour, the moment of your death has already been cast. And it shall find you wherever you are.
18: Yes, Blue Cloud, I see now. I must go back.

0: Hold on.
1: Well, it's Carter.
0: Yeah, Carter. Don't take one more step or I'll put a bullet in you.
1: Well, you've got a weapon. I'm unarmed. No wonder I hear such courage in your voice.
0: Don't provoke me, Jeremy. I came after you to kill you.
1: Yes?
0: It was just before sundown. I saw you going into the woods carrying that bright scarlet robe.
1: It was a gift for my uncle, Blue Cloud. What do you want now, Carter?
0: Good, I thought. He sees the light. He's going back to his own people. So, I let you go.
1: Thank you.
0: But I was wrong. You're coming back to town.
1: No, you were right. I am going back to my own people.
0: Your people are back there in the woods.
1: My people are everywhere.
0: I don't want to kill you. Go back to the woods. Paint your face. Stick a feather in your hair.
1: Stand aside. I have business in town.
0: Go back where you belong. I warn you. I'll kill you.
1: You're not going to kill anybody.
0: Stop. Don't make me do it. Stop! I'll shoot! I told you I'd shoot. I told you!
2: Both very young, very proud, quick to anger. They were barely out of their teens, and now one of them lies dead, shot in the back by the musket of the other. And it happened on the very eve of the American Revolution, for some of the reasons the revolution came about in the first place. Reasons of pride, uncontrolled passions, and sheer blindness. But the fight that led to this midnight killing began in Thomas Jefferson's home, so you can expect to see him again in just a few moments, when Mystery Theater returns with Act Two. Two is company, three is a crowd, and any time you have a crowd, look for trouble. When a beautiful girl cannot make up her mind between two handsome young men, something has to give. And in this case, what has been given is the life of Jeremy Morgan. And naturally, the prime suspect is Carter McAllister.
3: Come in.
1: You wish to see me, Father?
3: Shut the door and sit down.
1: Yes, sir.
3: I understand Jeremy Morgan has been shot to death.
1: Oh?
3: I'll thank you not to play the innocent with me. You know he's been murdered.
1: Well, how would I know?
3: Because enough people have told me they heard you swear you would shoot him. Because at any minute the sheriff can knock on my door with a warrant for your arrest.
1: Well, they can't hang me.
3: And why not?
1: Well, because he was only a half-breed.
3: Unfortunately, his father was the late Lord Morgan. His brothers, Jeff and William, accepted him. He was well-liked.
1: Oh, Father, you have to save me.
3: Fool, did you have to kill him yourself? With all the riffraff hereabouts, couldn't you have hired a man?
1: Please, Father, please get me out of it. I don't want to hang.
3: You should have thought of that all long before.
1: I never wanted Louisa Henderson. The match was your idea. You're the one who needs her father's money. Yes, I killed him, but you also had a hand in it.
3: Oh, now be quiet. Now tell me everything. The truth now.
1: Well, I waited for him near the woods. Mm. He came along. Mm. He was carrying a red robe, like Indians like to wear.
3: A red robe?
1: Yeah, brilliant scarlet. Well, I thought he intends to go back to his own people. Therefore? Well, I followed him. He headed toward Blue Cloud's village.
3: Fool! If he had decided to return to the Indians, why did you have to kill him?
1: But he didn't return. I saw him go into Blue Cloud's tent. I heard him talk.
3: About what?
1: I don't know. I don't understand their stupid language, but they were angry with each other.
3: How do you know?
1: Well, I think their voices sounded angry. Hmm. Well, then, I watched him as he came out of the tent. He wasn't going to stay. He was headed back. So I...
3: Yes, speak up.
1: Well, I moved ahead of him and stopped a few miles away. And I said to him, I said, go back to your own people. Stay with them.
0: or I'll kill you.
3: And
0: he didn't believe me. And now everybody knows I killed him.
3: What everybody knows is a lie.
0: But
3: now you listen to me. You are innocent. You did not shoot Jeremy Morgan.
0: But Father...
3: You are a fool. All you can do is get yourself into trouble and then come whimpering to me. You're my son, and I must save you.
0: Yes, Father.
3: First off, who saw you heading for the woods?
0: I passed by Pearson's farm.
3: Noah Pearson owes me money.
0: I passed by Louisa Henderson and her mother. She was going out riding.
3: Very well. You went into the woods.
0: And then I'll hang.
3: No, because you didn't shoot Jeremy Morgan.
0: What?
3: Now, let me tell you what happened. You wanted to shoot him. You followed him into the woods. You saw him go into Blue Cloud's tent. You heard them fight.
0: Yeah, but I'm not sure this is what they were actually doing.
3: Oh, yes, you are. Your anger had meanwhile cooled, and you knew deep in your heart that you could never kill another human being. You do know that, don't you?
0: Yes.
3: And so you headed back for home. Suddenly you heard a shot. You turned around. The angry Blue Cloud had followed Jeremy Morgan and put a bullet into his back. When he saw you, he fled. Do you understand me?
0: Yes.
3: Now, how do you know it was Blue Cloud? It had to be Blue Cloud. He was wearing that robe, that brilliant scarlet robe.
0: Father, will they believe me?
3: It's your word against that of an Indian.
0: But it's
3: Tell the story calmly and look every man in the eye as you say it. And, of course, they'll believe you. And that's what happened. It's the Indian Blue Cloud.
4: Just a minute, Edmund McAllister.
3: Now, Tom, everybody knows how you feel about Indians.
4: And everybody knows how you feel about him, too, Edmund.
3: This is surely a crime. That Jeremy Morgan was a fine, upstanding young man. And that skulking savage shot him. In the back.
4: Why?
3: Why? Who can figure what goes on in the mind of a redskin? It isn't as if they were fully human.
4: Blue Cloud loved his nephew. He had no reason to shoot him.
3: My son, Carter, heard the whole thing. And saw the whole thing.
4: Your son, Carter, stated clearly in front of witnesses that he had every intention of shooting Jeremy Morgan.
3: Sir, are you calling my boy a liar?
4: I'm saying it's a matter of his word against Blue Cloud's.
3: I warn you, Tom Jefferson, you're getting mighty big around here as a politician, but you can't go around insulting people.
4: You are a bigoted, ignorant man, and that's the truth. You're too old for me to whip, and that son of yours is the product of your upbringing. And you accuse Blue Cloud of murder?
3: He was seen to do it.
4: By whom?
3: By my son, that's by whom.
4: Why don't you let him speak for himself? Carter, did you actually see Blue Cloud shoot Jeremy Morgan? Well, did you? Would you be willing to place your hand on the Bible and swear in the name of God that you saw Blue Cloud murder Jeremy? Would you?
3: Of course he would.
4: I'm asking him. Would you swear, Carter?
0: Yes. Yes, I would.
4: All right. Then come with me to the sheriff. And swear out a warrant for his arrest.
3: What arrest? You don't arrest an Indian. He commits a crime. You go out and shoot him.
4: Hold on, Edmund McAllister.
3: Oh, you can surely talk, Tom Jefferson. But we have had enough talk. Any of you folk who agree with me, let's go home and get our rifles.
5: Mr. Jefferson, sir, it's an honor.
4: Some men are intent on murdering Chief Blue Cloud.
5: Well, sir, he did kill Jeremy Morgan.
4: He has been accused of killing Jeremy Morgan.
5: Well, ain't that the same thing?
4: Oh, no, Sheriff, you cannot permit murder to take place in this country.
5: Well, Mr. Jefferson, it ain't murder exactly after all. Blue Cloud's only an Indian.
4: Any man has a right to be protected by the law.
5: That's true. That's absolutely true. Now the McAllisters and all of them, they ain't going to go out there to kill Blue Cloud.
4: Well, that's not the way I heard it.
5: Well, you see, as concerned citizens, we're just going to bring him back here for trial.
4: Uh-huh, I see. And then he'll be shot while resisting arrest.
5: Now,
4: or
5: Mr.
4: perhaps
5: Jefferson,
4: while trying to escape. Sheriff, you just can't walk into Blue Cloud's village and murder him.
5: I ain't saying I agree with it, Mr.
4: Sheriff,
5: Jefferson. Why not?
4: Why not? Do you think his young men will stand idly by?
5: The answer to that question is yes. Now, you see, Mr. Jefferson, he ain't liked Blue Cloud, that is.
4: I don't understand.
5: Well, a young man, they want a fighting chief, which you got to admit, now, Blue Cloud ain't.
4: Still, they can't just sit by and watch.
5: The thing is being arranged, and nobody's going to be in the village.
4: I refuse to believe it.
5: No, everybody gets what they want. The tribe gets a new chief, one who would want to go to war.
4: War? What war? They know what happens when they raid our frontier settlements. They know their retribution.
5: They'll go to war on our side against the British. So that's what they get. The white folks avenge a murder.
4: Which hasn't been proved.
5: Proof, Mr. Jefferson, is usually a matter of satisfaction. And all for just the life of one Indian. All in all, it ain't a bad situation.
4: I've admired you. I've respected you for many years. But I see now you're unfit to be a sheriff.
5: I'm doing what everybody else is doing. I'm thinking of me first.
4: You took an oath to uphold the law. I won't see murder committed.
5: Well, now, what do y'all suggest?
4: What I've been suggesting. I suggest that
5: I have a better suggestion. Why don't you ride out there?
4: Because I'm not the sheriff.
5: Yes, you are. Yeah. I hereby swear you in as deputy sheriff.
4: What? What are you doing?
5: Well, you now have the authority to uphold the law. If you think a crime is about to be committed, it's your duty to prevent it.
4: I have no experience.
5: You got plenty of experience, Mr. Jefferson. I watched you grow up. Everybody knows you was meant for high things. You're going to be an important man in this country. I don't throw everything away for...
4: For what?
5: For an Indian.
4: Sheriff... All right, write down on a piece of paper the fact that I am your duly authorized deputy.
2: We think in terms of intellect and action. We rarely see both qualities combined in one man. How few are the philosopher warriors in history? And yet, for the most part, the great men of 1776 could think and fight. Well, Thomas Jefferson has thought it over and decided it's worth the battle. Therefore, you should stay exactly where you are until Mystery Theater returns in just a few moments. The beginning of the year 1775 sees Thomas Jefferson deeply involved in the pursuit of justice in two separate areas. First, you know all about the struggle for independence from Britain. This is the big picture, the historical picture. But second, there is a small picture, indeed a tiny, almost invisible picture. This is the pursuit of justice, not as an ideal, but as a practical matter for a single human being. Those are always the toughest.
6: Welcome to my lodge, Red Hair.
4: Chief Blue Cloud, there is no time for ceremonies. You must leave here at once.
6: For what reason?
4: Men are coming to kill you.
6: Why?
4: For the murder of your sister's son.
6: It is well known that he was murdered in a cowardly manner by a young man who insulted him.
4: Yes. Well, that is not the way many people will have it. They accuse you.
6: He was as a son to me.
4: There is no time for the right and wrong of it. Men are coming here to do murder. Run from them.
6: Am I a coward? I run from no one.
4: One of our greatest poets has said discretion is the better part of valor.
6: Where may I run?
4: Deeper into the forest. Mm.
6: They will pursue.
4: No one knows this wilderness the way you do.
6: I will not be a hunted animal for the rest of my days. Besides, it is late. They come.
7: There he is!
4: Now hold up there.
7: Now you stand clear of him, Mr. Jefferson.
4: All of you. Now turn around and go back to your home.
7: Now see here. Who are you to order
4: us? I have here a piece of paper. I am acting in the capacity of the sheriff.
7: Ah, now, Mr. Jefferson, the Indian's guilty of a murder.
4: Who says so?
7: We have got a witness.
4: Who is your witness?
7: My son here, Carter.
4: You saw Chief Blue Cloud murder Jeremy Morgan. Well, Carter?
7: Speak the truth, son. Speak the truth.
6: Yes.
4: Is he being charged with murder? Well, do you charge him, Carter?
7: Say yes.
4: I'm asking Carter.
6: Yes.
7: So that settles that. Now, why don't we just shoot him?
4: You'll have to shoot me first.
7: Now, Tom Jefferson...
4: That's how it is, gentlemen. We will have the law here. You will also have to shoot me. So, Mr. Bennett, Mr. Hayden, Mr. Wolverton, the rest of you, is that what you're willing to do? Shoot me?
7: Tom! We're entitled to justice.
4: Justice can only be dispensed in a court of law.
7: You mean have a trial for an Indian? You know they're only a waste of time.
4: I intend to enforce the law. Now, how will you gentlemen have it?
7: Well, there's no real difference. Instead of shooting him now, we can hang him later. And so, you say, you followed Mr. Morgan all the way to the Shawnee village?
1: Yes, sir.
7: And you saw him enter Blue Cloud's lodge?
1: Yes, sir.
7: And you heard them quarrel?
1: Yes, sir.
7: And then you saw Mr. Morgan leave the tent, move into the forest, and then you heard a shot?
1: I did.
7: Now, describe what you saw.
1: Well, I turned around, and there was... Jeremy Morgan falling down dead, and Chief Blue Cloud was standing over him with a smoking musket.
7: Are you sure it was Blue Cloud?
1: Yeah, I'm positive.
7: How? Why? What makes you so sure?
1: Because I could see his splendid scarlet robe.
7: The robe that we found in his lodge?
1: Yes, sir, the very same.
7: Your witness, Mr. Jefferson.
4: Well, not every witness is fortunate to have his own father appointed public prosecutor. I must, however, ask some questions that may not have occurred to him. Why did you follow Mr. Morgan into the woods?
1: Well...
4: Isn't it true that you intended to kill him?
1: Well...
4: You must answer. Isn't it true that he escorted Miss Louisa Henderson to a party at my house? There, you two got into a fight, didn't you? Threatened to shoot him.
1: Yes, sir.
4: Good. And when you followed him into the woods, isn't it true that you were carrying a musket?
1: Yes, sir.
4: Why?
1: Well, I...
4: Did you intend to kill him? You armed yourself for that purpose, and now, when the deed is done, isn't it true that you are trying to place the blame on Chief Blue Cloud's shoulders?
7: I object.
4: Your Honor, let him answer the question.
7: Go ahead, son. Answer him. Tell him it isn't so.
4: Without prompting. Isn't it true you want Blue Cloud to hang for your crime?
1: I didn't kill him. I didn't kill him!
4: Blue Cloud, you are accused of murder. Tell us, are you or are you not guilty?
6: I am innocent.
4: Gentlemen, I believe him. Don't lose courage, Blue Cloud. The gods will not permit justice to be mocked.
6: Red Hair, the gods do not permit justice to be mocked, but they allow it to be tested.
4: I shall see you in the morning.
6: Yes. the morning. It shall be my last morning.
4: You must never give up hope.
6: I cannot give up what I have never had.
4: No, we can do more.
1: Oh, come in, Mr. Jefferson. My father isn't home.
4: Has he left for the courthouse?
1: Yes, sir. He likes to go early.
4: I thought perhaps you might like to walk down there with me.
1: Well, sir, should we be seen together?
4: Why not?
1: Well, we're on opposite sides.
4: I'm still your friend, Carter. Well, shall we have our stroll?
1: Yes, sir. I was just leaving.
4: So, you insist you didn't kill Jeremy.
1: Please, sir, we've already been through all that.
4: I know. I also know it's a lie.
1: Mr. Jefferson, I must ask you to let me alone.
4: Oh, I'll let you alone. And I'm even sure your conscience will let you alone.
1: I am not listening to any more you're saying.
4: Yes, your conscience died a long time ago. And do you know who killed it? You did. You, Carter.
1: Well, what are you talking about?
4: A man's conscience is what makes him live a man's life. But you're not a man. You're a creature. You're a pathetic, crawling creature of your father.
1: Sir, you have no right to insult my father.
4: No one may be insulted by the truth. You're his creature. You don't think for yourself, act for yourself, live for yourself. Why? Why do you tolerate it?
1: Because I'm nobody. I'm nothing. I don't know anything. I can't do anything. I'm stupid.
4: Who says so?
1: My father. And all I have is the prospect of inheriting his estate when he dies.
4: You'll have worked for it.
1: Everybody knows I'm a fool.
4: That's not true.
1: Louisa, why do you think she even looked at me? She knows I'll be rich one day.
4: It's not true. There's nothing wrong with you.
1: Please, Mr. Jefferson.
4: Now, look, you have to stand up to your father. You have to let him know you're a man.
1: I will. From now on,
4: no,
1: I will.
4: No. You have to stand up to him now. Tell the truth.
1: But I'll die.
4: Possibly, but if you don't tell the truth, you'll surely die. What life can be left to you? Huh? You'll spend the rest of your days even deeper within your father's shadow.
1: Mr. Jefferson, what do you want me to do?
4: Take the stand. Tell the truth.
1: No. I can't do it. I just can't do it.
5: Well, Mr. Jefferson, you may as well go home and get a good night's sleep.
4: Yeah.
5: Tomorrow, for sure, the trial has to end.
4: Tomorrow, for sure.
5: People keep wondering how you managed to keep it going even this long. The jury was ready with its verdict at the end of the first day.
4: The jury was ready before the trial even started.
5: Well, it's open and shut. I mean, I wish it wasn't, but it's open and shut.
4: Yes, yes. Carter follows Jeremy into the woods, sees him enter Blue Cloud's teepee. Hears sounds of a quarrel.
5: Sees Jeremy leave the teepee, re-enter the woods, and then sees and hears Blue Cloud shooting.
4: Wait, just... He says he heard them quarrel.
5: You have something, Mr. Jefferson?
4: You say they quarreled.
1: Yes, sir.
4: In which language?
1: Well, must have been Shawnee.
4: Do you speak Shawnee?
1: No, sir.
4: Do you understand it?
1: No, sir.
4: Well, then how do you know they quarreled? Please answer the question.
3: One need not know the language to know there is a quarrel.
4: Your Honor, I must insist that the witness answer.
1: Well, I could tell. You could actually hear the anger in the voices.
3: Your Honor, Mr. Jefferson clearly has exhausted his resources. He has no more evidence. He keeps going over the same ground.
8: Mr. Jefferson, have you any more evidence?
4: Well, Your Honor,
8: I must ask you then to bring your case to a conclusion.
4: Your Honor, I... I do have further evidence.
8: Then you may bring it here.
4: Your Honor, I'm sorry, but I cannot bring it here.
8: Then how may we evaluate it?
4: We must go to where it exists.
7: If it exists.
4: It does exist, but only at night.
8: I'm afraid I cannot follow, Mr. Jefferson.
4: Your Honor, the evidence exists at the scene of the crime, and since it cannot be moved from its place, we must attend it there.
7: Your Honor, this is just another scheme on the part of...
4: A man's life is at stake.
8: What do you propose, Mr. Jefferson?
4: Well, the murder was committed at 10 in the evening. At 10 this evening, I suggest we all assemble at the place where it occurred. Where were you standing, Carter?
1: Behind this tree.
4: Uh-huh. Well, would you place yourself there, if you please?
7: This is absolutely ridiculous.
4: Carter, how far down the path was Jeremy?
1: About 25 yards.
4: Uh-huh. Sheriff, would you pace off 25 yards? Take the prisoner with you.
5: All right, Mr. Jefferson.
4: Very well. Your Honor, gentlemen, here is the scene as it existed on the night of the murder. We are all standing in a line with Carter. We all hear a shot. Fire in the air, Sheriff.
5: Yes, sir.
4: We all turn to look. We see Jeremy fall to the ground. Sheriff, fall to the ground, please. Now, we all see a figure standing there in the darkness. It is not easy to make out the face.
7: He didn't have to see the face. He recognized the red cloak.
4: Your Honor, gentlemen of the jury, which one of you has supernatural eyesight? Which one of you would swear on the Holy Bible that the cloak is brilliant scarlet, as Carter testified? Which one of you is possessed of the ability to distinguish color in the dark?
7: It's a trick, Your Honor.
4: Carter McAllister lied about the cloak. Therefore, he did not identify Blue Cloud. Therefore, we must now consider his motive.
7: Don't you ever say a word, boy.
0: No, I will. I'm tired of lying.
7: Be quiet!
0: I killed him! I killed Jeremy Morgan. But God have mercy on my soul.
4: Your Honor, the defense rests.
2: I'll be back with a final thought in just a moment.

understood passion. He was sentenced to hard labor and later paroled to join a regiment of Virginia cavalry. And the people never forgot him, or Blue Cloud, or the Thomas Jefferson defense. Our cast included Paul Hecht, Leon Janney, Russell Horton, Jada Roland, and Bob Caliban. Associate Director, Marlon Swing. 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

0: Come in. Welcome. Welcome to Mystery Theater. I am Hyman Brown. The line between fact and fancy is often a very thin one. The border that separates illusion from reality can be very narrow, just as the distance from sanity to madness and back again to sanity can be a very short one. And do we always know where the real world leaves off and the dream begins?
1: Sometime the spirit of a man die before his body die. When his soul, his spirit, die before the rest of him, then the god Marco is especially sad. When that happen, melody of the drum is his special sad too, like now. Listen to the song of lamentation. Death has walked among my people. Here is why this island is called the Island of the Lost.
0: Our mystery drama, Island of the Lost, was written especially for the Mystery Theater by Arnold Moss and stars Norman Rose. I'll be back shortly with Act One.

0: dreams have breath and tears and tortures and a touch of joy. They leave a weight upon our waking thoughts. They take a weight from off our waking troubles. They can become for us the hells of eternity. For Tony Bridges, it began in the office of his eye doctor.
1: Tilt your head back just a trifle more, Tony. So, very good. Now hold still, please.
2: You know, every time you put that head mirror on to examine my eyes...
1: And no talking, my friend.
2: You're the doctor.
1: One moment more. Yeah, so, finished. You were saying, Tony?
2: Oh, nothing important. It's only that every time you examine my eyes and put that big mirror on around your head with the hole in the middle, it always makes me think of one of those science fiction movies with, Boris Karloff. Well, what's the verdict, Herr Dr. Werner?
1: The Herr Doctor will prescribe a stronger prescription for your eyeglasses.
2: Well, isn't the prescription I'm wearing strong enough?
1: Not quite, Tony. At your age, shall we say... Past 39?
2: Past 39? What about for a man who's just past 59?
1: A little stronger still.
2: Fritz, if they'll help cut down on these headaches, it'll certainly be worth the trouble.
1: Yeah, the new glasses may help.
2: May?
1: We can never be sure about these things. We must always hope. You know something, Tony?
2: What?
1: Sometimes I think your headaches could be, how do you say, triggered... by something not altogether physical.
2: Oh, come on, Fritz. What's that supposed to mean?
1: How old is your wife?
2: Now, you know perfectly well how old Martha is.
1: 30?
2: Almost on the nose. But what's Martha's age got to do with...
1: Tony, she's half your age. Charming, intelligent, beautiful. Black hair, green eyes. The figure of a goddess. The face of an angel.
2: Yes, one of the most gorgeous young women you've ever seen, right?
1: Exactly. Could it not be possible that there is a certain tenseness in your relationship with this beautiful young wife of yours?
2: That causes the headaches? Oh, no, Fritz, I don't think so.
1: I've seen you both at a dinner party. How you react whenever a younger man seems to be paying the slightest attention to her. Martha loves you. Loves you deeply. You have no cause in the world to be jealous of her. I promise you. So relax. Enjoy her. Enjoy yourself. Enjoy your life.
2: Fritz, what you're prescribing is exactly what I have in mind.
1: That's good. Good.
2: You know that Martha left a week ago for that vacation we've been talking about. A little hidden away island in the Caribbean. Well, I am joining her.
1: You're joining her? That's... perfectly wonderful.
2: Yes, it's going to be like a surprise. She's not expecting me for another few days.
1: You shouldn't do that, Tony.
2: Well, who says so?
1: Why do you surprise her? Can't you wire her or phone?
2: Well, no way. There's no direct phone to the island. And by the time a wire got there...
1: What about the new glasses?
2: Well, I've lived this long with the old ones. I can live a few more days with them. Here's the address of the island. It's the Hotel Paraiso. Send them air express. They should be there in 2 or 3 days.
1: Whatever you say, Tony.
2: Auf Wiedersehen, Fritz. And thanks for the advice.
1: Not at all.
2: And don't forget the glasses.
1: Of course not.
2: See you in about 10 days.
1: Miss Elliot, please take this letter to Mrs. Martha Bridges, Hotel Paraiso, Isla de los Perdidos. I'll give you the exact address later. Send it airmail, special delivery. Mark it urgent. Ready? Dearest Martha, when you get this letter, Tony will already have surprised you. I did my best to think of a way to keep him from coming without arising any suspicions. No luck. Under the present circumstances, it would be best for you to take every possible precaution. You cannot be too careful, dear Martha.
2: At 1 o'clock the following morning, I was in the lobby of the Hotel Paraiso on the little island of Los Perdidos, the island of the lost. Behind the desk, on the desk, was a bald, fat little man, fast asleep. Excuse me. Maybe this will work.
3: Yeah, please to forgive me, senor.
2: It's all right.
3: I was just taking a few winks of sleep.
2: It's my fault. It is a little late. 1 a.m. your time.
3: Oh, the hour is of no importance, senor. Welcome to the Hotel Paraiso. I am at your service.
2: My wife arrived last Tuesday, and she doesn't...
3: Of course, senor. Pablo understands. Your wife arrived last Tuesday.
2: Yes, and you're Pablo.
3: Always at your orders, senor. Your lady, this good senora, is expecting you. You will find her in the... bungalow B. It is our very best.
2: Expecting me? She doesn't even know
3: you
2: that...
3: You must not keep her waiting, eh, senor?
2: But this is a surprise. She doesn't even know that I'm coming. Are you sure, Pablo?
3: Oh, I am sure, senor.
2: Well, you didn't even ask me my name.
3: I know, senor, eh? You follow me now to bungalow B, see? This is our bungalow B. Enter, senor.
2: Yes, well, you can put my bag over there near the coffee table.
3: Now, this naturally is the living room. The bedroom is through that door.
2: Just a moment. I want to see. Now, we must be quiet. It's dark, but... Yes, that's Martha all right in there. And she's in bed, sound asleep.
3: Well, as you yourself have said, senor, it is a little late.
2: But I just can't understand it.
3: Don't try, senor. Meantime, try to make yourself comfortable. Admire, if you will, the beauty of this bungalow.
2: Yes, it's very nice.
3: As you can see, all the furniture is what you call rattan. All beautifully handmade by the artistic makers of furniture of the island. And please do notice the draperies, senor.
2: Yes, they're very pretty.
3: Fishing nets woven by the fishermen of the island and made into most unique decorative hangings.
2: But how could she have been expecting me? I wasn't supposed to...
3: And in the morning, senor, when you awaken, you will see a view from the bedroom window as you have never seen before in all your life.
2: Are you sure that she...
3: Oh, I am quite sure. Bungalow B is situated on a most high cliff, looking down 2,000 feet into our beautiful sea and the rocks below.
2: Yes, yes, of course. I look forward to seeing it.
3: In the morning, senor. And now, senor, pleasant dreams. Until tomorrow.
2: What was he talking about? Martha couldn't possibly have been expecting me. Not for another 3 days. Oh, well, it'll all get cleared up in the morning. Oh, I better get undressed. Get a little sleep. And my little gift for Martha. My anniversary present. Beautiful string of pearls. Perfectly matched. Oh, wonderful luster. Well, I'll keep till morning. I'll put them around her beautiful neck as I wake her. Oh, Lord, I'm tired. Lights out, Tony. I feel as if I hadn't slept in... No. No, not again. Not here, of all places. Oh, that pain is coming again. It's spreading down the whole side of my face. It's hard to breathe.
4: It is me, my darling. Alberto. I'm sorry to be late. Oh, I beg your pardon.
2: What are you doing here?
4: I apologize, sir. A frightful mistake. I thought this was Bungalow B.
2: This is Bungalow B, young man, and I'm afraid that you've made a very great mistake.
4: If this is Bungalow B, I have made no mistake.
2: Who do you think you're looking for?
4: I cannot see, senor, but... this can not be any of your business.
2: Shh, please, keep your voice down. My wife is in there asleep.
4: Your wife? This is beginning to be most amusing. That beautiful young woman is the wife of an old rooster like you? This is very funny. Your wife?
2: Now listen, you better leave. You've come to the wrong place.
4: Perhaps it is you who have made the mistake. The American girl told me
2: you
4: that...
2: You get out of here fast before I kill you.
4: So, the old man has a gun, too.
2: Yes, and it is loaded. Out!
4: As you say, senor, she is all yours, old man. Good night and good luck.
2: As the door slammed shut, something exploded inside me. I knew that these last few months of doubt, fear, suspicion about Martha were based on something more than fantasy. This young man was evidence of it, clear and tangible proof. I hadn't been expected for a few days, and Pablo had mistaken me for this young man. My brain began to pound like a trip hammer. I no longer trusted myself to be in the same room with Martha if I stayed. At that moment, I looked down at my hands. The string of pearls was still in them. I tore them apart furiously and watched as they rolled to the floor. All night long, I wandered as though drugged up and down the long miles of beach, ghostly white in the moonlight. In the morning, weary and numb, I found my way back to the lobby of the hotel.
5: Tony! Darling! No, it can't be! When did you get here?
2: Last night's plane, connecting boat.
5: Oh, darling, why didn't you let me know you were coming?
2: Well, I had a crazy idea, Martha. I wanted to surprise you.
5: Well, you certainly have. Why didn't you come to the bungalow?
2: Oh, I did, Martha.
5: Oh, Tony, I would have heard you.
2: I came in very quietly.
5: Is anything wrong? Are you all right, sweetheart?
2: Oh, yes, I'm just dandy.
5: Well, where did you sleep last night?
2: I didn't. I walked along the beach after I left the bungalow.
5: Oh, why should you have done a silly thing,
2: Martha? What have you been up to since you got here?
5: Tony, dear, now stop it. I won't be cross-examined. You know very well...
2: Who was that young man, Martha?
5: What are you talking about? What young man?
2: The young man who came calling on you in the middle of the night. He said he had an appointment.
5: Oh, I haven't the remotest idea what you're talking about.
2: I'm leaving on the next boat. It goes at 4:00.
5: Tony, could we go over to the bungalow, please? We can't talk here in the lobby.
2: All right. Whatever you like, Martha.
5: Where'd I put the key? Oh, here it is.
2: Martha?
5: What is it? What's wrong?
2: Martha, you've made a mistake.
5: Mistake?
2: The furniture. The furniture. It's all different from what it was last night.
5: I don't understand you, Tony.
2: The draperies. They were made of fish netting. These are, what do you call them, matchstick bamboo. Martha, what's the letter on this bungalow?
5: It's bungalow B, of course.
2: This isn't the bungalow where you slept last night.
5: Of course it is.
2: Now, let's take a look at the bedroom. Oh, no. No, it can't be. You were sleeping in a double-sized bed. King size, in fact. And this room has two twin beds. Now, wait. I know the view. Pablo said that the view from this bedroom window was something that I...
5: What is wrong, Tony?
2: Well, he said that there was a beautiful view of the sea and the rocks below the cliff and palm trees. Martha, what do you see out of this window?
5: Nothing but the side wall of the bungalow next to us.
2: Then where is the beautiful view? Unless, for some reason... Pablo lied to me.
0: When the tree that has stood in the forest for 1,000 years topples and crashes to the ground, is there a sound if there are no ears to hear it? Do the brilliant colors of the rainbow exist for someone who has never had the gift of eyes and eyesight? These are questions for which there are no easy answers. Just what similar disturbing questions are there for Tony Bridges? Questions to which he has not yet found the answers. We'll find out shortly when Mystery Theater returns with Act Two.

0: Were the events for Tony Bridges of the night just past the tree falling in the forest unheard, or colors never seen? What was the logical explanation? For Tony, what had happened was all a little strange and curious.
1: Martha and I talked all morning. She finally convinced me that everything that had happened last night was, in fact, a series of reasonable coincidences that spelled out mistake. For the first time in months, I felt as close to Martha as I ever had, and I knew she felt the same way about me. We went for a walk into the mountains that rose behind the hotel. On the way back, just as we were nearly at the bungalow, Martha lost her footing, turned her ankle badly. I carried her into the bedroom. She rested while I unpacked and ordered dinner in our rooms.
2: So, with your permission, senor, a beautiful dinner has been prepared for you and the senora. Look here. This fish was swimming happily in the sea only half an hour ago. And 1 hour ago, these beautiful vegetables were growing proudly in our own garden.
1: Yes, thank you. Thank you very much, Pablo. It all looks beautiful indeed.
2: I place the dinner here on the table.
1: Thank you.
2: And, senora, I hope you do not suffer too much pain.
3: No, it only hurts if I try to move it or put weight on it.
1: You just stay where you are for a day or two and it'll be fine, I'm sure.
2: It is essential that one exercise care when walking in our beautiful mountains. From the time when there were earthquakes here, there are some cracks where one can trip and twist an ankle.
1: Oh, really? This is earthquake country. I didn't know that.
2: Senor, was. Not in any more than 40 years. Now, there. Your dinner is served. I leave you to the enjoyment of it. Buenas noches to you both. Senor, senora.
1: Well, let me get these few things away in the closet, and then we'll have our so beautiful dinner. Do you have the key, dear?
3: What key?
1: To the second closet. It's locked.
3: Oh, I forgot. There isn't any key. Pablo said the last guest took it with him. There's no master key, so he's ordered a duplicate from the mainland.
1: Oh, well, I'll put my stuff in your closet then, all right?
3: The key should be here by tomorrow or the next day.
1: Oh, that's great. And now, if the senora will permit that she be carried from her bed to this most appetizing dinner...
3: The senor has the senora's permission.
1: Up we go. Oh. Ah, there we are. Ah. Comfortable?
3: Yes. Couldn't be happier, except for this stupid ankle.
1: Buen appetito, my darling. Uh-huh. To us.
3: To us.
1: In the middle of the night, I was wakened by the most curious sensation. My bed was being shaken violently. All around me, I had the feeling that the furniture, the pictures on the wall, were vibrating in some strange way. The whole bungalow was quivering. Martha! Martha! Are you all right? Martha, are you awake? Oh, where's that light? Oh, there. Martha! Her bed was empty. Martha, where are you? Where could she be? Then I suddenly remembered her ankle. How could she have left her bed? Where could she have gone? What had Pablo said about this once having been earthquake country? Of course, that's what was happening.
4: At your service, Señor Reyes.
1: We're in the middle of an earthquake, aren't we?
4: Yes, wait. There is no earthquake, senor.
1: But of course there is. What are we supposed to do?
4: Do, senor?
1: Oh, look, will you stop beating about the bush? Just tell me that it's nothing serious or that it'll pass without damage. But don't tell me that it's nothing.
4: Would you please to tell me quietly, senor, thinks there is an earthquake?
1: The pictures, my bed, the lamp, the whole room is shaking and jumping around at that noise, that rumbling noise.
4: Senora, your wife, she is experiencing the same thing, senor.
1: Well, that's just it. It's really why I called. My wife is not here.
4: Oh, I am so sorry to hear she is not there.
1: Have you seen her?
4: I regret, Senor Gray. I have not.
1: But where could she have gone? She can't walk.
4: Of this, I have no knowledge, senor.
5: No, wait a minute. Wait just a moment. The sound seems to have stopped, and nothing's shaking anymore. Is it all over?
4: I think perhaps I can explain. The strenuous climb you have made this afternoon in the mountains, the kindness of the altitude and the thinness of the air, you are not used to it. It happens to many of our guests.
5: What happens?
4: It is a kind of a spasm of the muscles, senor, from the altitude. I'm so happy it has passed.
5: But my wife, where is my wife?
4: Of that, senor, as I have already said, I regretfully have not the slightest idea. Sleep well, senor.
1: In spite of my concern about Martha, I fell asleep immediately. A long and merciful sleep. When I awoke, it was broad daylight. The sun was streaming in through the windows, and everything was exactly as it had been in the middle of the night, except for one thing. Lying in the next bed, reading calmly, was Martha.
3: Good morning, sweetheart. Did you have a good night? I slept like a rock.
5: Where were you last night?
3: Tony, let go of my arm. You're hurting.
5: Where were you? Where did you go?
3: What are you talking about?
5: Where were you?
3: Let go. Get your hands away from my throat. I can't breathe.
5: In the middle of the night, you left this bedroom. Now, where did you go?
3: Are you out of your mind? Take a look at this ankle of mine. It's purple and blue. It's twice the size it was last night. I can't walk on it except with the greatest pain. You ask me where I was last night, I was here. Right here, in this bed, every minute of the night.
1: A couple of days passed. They were blessedly peaceful, uneventful, golden. 2 days before our vacation was to end, Martha's ankle was strong enough for her to venture out on another little walk into the hills that ran along the edge of the cliff that overlooked the sea below.
3: Oh, this cane's a great help. I really don't have to put my full weight on the ankle.
1: Just watch your step. Avoid any of those cracks that Pablo pointed out.
3: Well, look, darling, there's a clearing up ahead. We could rest for a bit when we get up there. Oh, listen to those birds.
1: Yes, the whole thing is like a Garden of Eden.
3: You know, Pablo said if we follow this path, we'll discover thousands and thousands of wild orchids. Oh, we should have come here long ago. It's so much more fun than going to those silly luncheons.
1: For the first time in months, I began to feel sure of myself. Sure of Martha. In spite of all my fears, I knew she loved me. I had no reason for being jealous of her. Not a single reason. As she spoke, I began to hear a strange sound, like the flapping of a thousand wings, coming nearer and nearer.
3: Tony, look! The sky is black with them.
1: Birds. Huge birds. Martha, what are they? They're all pink and red.
3: I think they're flamingos. I've never seen so many birds in my life. They're coming closer and closer. Oh, Tony, I'm frightened. What should we do?
5: I don't know. Martha, use your cane. If they come close, use it like a baseball bat. Here's a branch from a tree. I'll do the same.
3: Oh, God, Tony, here they come.
5: Look, there's one. Oh, that big one. Oh, that big one just knocked off my glasses. I can't see.
3: I don't think I can fight them. There are too many of them.
5: Keep at it, darling. Sooner or later. Oh.
1: Martha? What happened? Where did they go?
3: They?
1: The flamingos. The birds. They disappeared as suddenly as they came. Are you all right?
3: I'm fine.
1: I can't imagine. Oh, I need a cigarette.
3: You take one of mine. They're in my bag.
1: I can't see very well. I lost my glasses when those birds...
3: The bag. It's right near your feet.
1: Yes. Yes, I've got it. Oh, there's so much junk in your bag. What's that?
3: What is it?
1: Listen. You hear it? What do you suppose it is? Martha, you do hear it, don't you?
3: I think so.
1: In the distance, those drums beating.
3: Well, of course. Of course I hear them, dear.
5: Oh, thank heavens. I thought for a moment. Where do you suppose they come from? Who's playing them?
3: But I haven't the slightest idea.
5: That's funny. Not for that cigarette. Down we go into the bottom of your bag and... Martha. Martha, what's this?
3: That's the key to the closets in the bungalow.
5: To your closet?
3: To my closet and your closet. It's to both closets.
5: Both? When did it get here?
3: It's always been here. Why?
5: When I asked you about it the other night, you said there was no key to my closet. Somebody had taken it away and they were making a new one.
3: I said that?
5: Of course you did. Now, wait a minute. Wait a minute. It's all starting to make sense. That anyone could be so evil. That anyone could so despise another human being that she'd stop at nothing. Stoop to anything to get him out of the way.
3: You don't know what you're saying. I love you, Tony. You must believe me.
5: Anything at all. Even to the point of trying to drive a man out of his mind.
3: That's not true.
5: All these strange things that have been happening. Oh, they were no coincidences. They were all part of some twisted, devilish scheme you worked out to get rid of me by driving me mad.
3: Careful, Tony. You're backing me so close to the edge of the cliff.
5: The mix-up with the bungalows. Oh, that was a good one. How did you work that? And the business of your ankle and disappearing in the middle of the night. That was worthy of a master.
3: Stop it, Tony!
5: And the birds, huh? And now this key. Oh, you missed your calling, Martha. You should get an act together. Martha, the mysterious magician. She mystifies. She confuses. The hand is quicker than the eye. She cheats. She lies. But it's all part of the act, isn't it, Martha? Isn't it?
3: Careful, Tony. I'm losing my balance. Tony!
5: Long trip, Martha. 2,000 feet. And those sharp rocks down there can't be very comfortable, can they? The act is over, Martha. Curtain, Martha.
0: Jealousy is said to be the child of love. But if the parent does not do his best to strangle this child, the child will not rest till it has poisoned its own father, which may well be the case with Tony Bridges. To what further extremes will the deadly venom of his jealousy drive Tony? He may or may not know the answer, but we shall when Mystery Theater returns shortly with Act 3.

0: A glorious feeling of exhilaration flowed through Tony. His head was as light as if he had drunk too much champagne. For the first time in years, he no longer had a heavy millstone around his neck, the torment of having a beautiful young woman for a wife. Tony's only concern now was to find some way to get off the island before Martha's body was discovered.
1: The same drums I'd heard just before Martha. I started walking slowly, deliberately, in the direction from which they seemed to come. Without my glasses, I could just barely see where I was going. I tore my way through a tangle of creeping vines and found myself in some sort of a clearing. I almost stumbled over something seated before a small fire. It was an ancient little man of the island, his face like so much black parchment, his clothes in rags. He sat there, hunched over the smoky fire, blinking his eyes and mumbling.
2: Do you wonder?
1: I beg your pardon.
2: It is all my fault. I should not sit in the middle of the bath, but it is a good place to meditate.
1: Who are you? What's your name, old man?
2: He's long forgotten my name, even by me.
1: What are you doing here?
2: Sitting, listening, thinking.
1: Listening?
2: To the sad and mournful song of my people.
1: Oh, you mean those drums? You hear them too?
2: Alas, I hear them too well. I hear them.
1: What are they for? Where does the sound come from?
2: Our island is small. They come from everywhere. They are heard everywhere.
1: But why? Why? What do they mean?
2: This what who hears lamentation. Death has walked among my people, among the lost ones. It is why this place is called Isla de los Perdidos. Island of the Lost.
1: Someone has died?
2: Someone has passed on to Marco.
1: Who is Marco?
2: The great father of all things in the sea, from where we all have come to where we all shall go.
1: I see.
2: This is reason for the wailing of the drums. They beat out their farewell to the soul of a man who is making the journey to Marco.
1: The soul of a man or a woman?
2: Man. Always man. Not woman. For woman, drums play another song. Not this one.
1: I understand. I'm very sorry for the poor man who has gone on to Marco. When did he die?
2: No one can be sure. Perhaps he is not yet dead.
1: Well, then why...
2: The drums often sing with the promise of things to come, to some soon. Sometime the spirit of a man will die. Before he does, then Marco is especially sad because he is made to wait. When that happened, the melody of the drums is especially sad too. Like now.
1: I left my ancient friend as quickly as possible, made my way back to the hotel. I couldn't stop thinking of all the confusing things that had happened since I arrived on this cursed island. The mix-up with the bungalows, the visitor that first night, the missing closet key, what I had thought was an earthquake, Martha's apparent disappearance in the middle of the night in spite of her bad ankle, the attack by the flamingos, and finally, my realization that Martha, in some way, has made all these things happen to drive me out of my mind. But hold on there. Has made things happen? Huh. Made things happen. Martha is dead. Her body at this very moment is being battered against the sharp rocks by the angry waters of that beautiful blue sea.
3: Senor Bridges, I have been looking for you all over.
1: What do you want?
3: Most especially, I have been looking for the senora, your wife.
1: What is it?
3: For you, senor, this small package has arrived by this morning's boat.
1: Thank you, Papa.
3: And for the senora, this letter. Hermit, very special delivery. He's marked most urgent.
1: Yes, I'll take it.
3: You will be sure, senor, it reaches the hands of the senora. He's also marked very personal.
1: Don't worry.
3: Thank you, senor.
1: I walked over to Bungalow B. Once inside, I collapsed into the big chair, feeling as though my lifeblood had been drained from me. I opened the package addressed to me. Good old Fritz. My glasses. I put them on, and things came into focus once again. Then I tore open the letter addressed to Martha. Very especial delivery, most urgent, very personal. As I read, my hands began to shake, my head to ache.
4: Dearest Martha, when you get this letter, Tony will already have surprised you. I did my best to think of a way to keep him from coming without arousing any suspicions. No luck. Under the present circumstances, it would be best for you to take every possible precaution. You cannot be too careful, dear Martha. My last examination of Tony showed unmistakable symptoms. In the simplest language, of deterioration of the brain tissues. The symptoms point clearly to a situation where Tony's sanity hangs by a very thin thread. At any given moment, that thread may snap. If it does, the first manifestations will be an attack of dizziness, accompanied by a buzzing in the ears
1: and a blurring of the vision. There are also indications of things that follow the classic pattern, that there will be a series of hallucinations. Hallucinations. He will think he sees and hears things he actually does not see or hear. He will think he has done things he has not actually done. Hallucinations. Then none of these things ever really happened. And Martha's alive. She's alive. Like everything else, I imagined that too. I imagined that I killed her.
3: One moment, Senor Bridges, until I complete this telephone call. Your pardon. Si, jefe.
1: You see, Pablo, I'm not exactly well. And I had the foolish idea that Martha, my wife, had fallen over the... That I had pushed her and that she... You understand?
3: The guy who's dead... no, it's incredible. Esta seguro?
1: I thought she might be dead, but now I know that too was what we call an hallucination. Something that you think...
3: Se cayó en las rocas. A piedi la quebadra? Oh, lloro de gar. Gracias, jefe. Hasta pronto.
1: Now, what was that all about, Pablo?
3: I regretfully must inform you, senor, of some very bad news.
1: What is it, Pablo?
3: At the foot of the cliff, senor, just below the hotel, two fishermen have just discovered the body of the senora, your wife. The police will soon be here. Are you all right, Senor Bridges?
1: Oh, yes, I'm fine, Pablo. Did I hear you speaking on the phone a moment ago?
3: The phone? Ah, si, senor. It was the contractor for the building of the annex to this hotel.
1: And you didn't tell me something about two fishermen, what they found at the bottom of the cliff?
3: Not one word, senor, about any fisherman.
1: You said nothing about my wife?
3: Well, no, senor.
1: Oh, thank you. Thank you, Pablo. I'll be in the bungalow. Was that phone conversation and what Pablo had told me about Martha's body being found at the foot of the cliff, was that too a hallucination? Along with my backing her off the cliff? What was real? What was imagined? Was Martha dead? Was she alive? I rushed back into the bungalow. I knew Martha would be there. Dear, sweet, wonderful, beautiful Martha. Martha? Martha, sweetheart, where are you, Martha? The bedroom? The bathroom? Oh, where on earth could she be? Yes.
5: Excuse me, senor, but you have two visitors. I will accompany them to the bungalow. We will be there in a moment.
1: She couldn't possibly have gone to... Oh, what's this? What have I got in my hand? Where did it come from? The key to my closet. I had it when I asked Martha for a cigarette, and she told me that... And it's been here in my hand all that time. Strange. I must open the closet now. I do have the key. And that's what keys are for. To open things. Isn't that right, Tony?
3: You must do excuse us, senor. These are the police of the island.
1: No, no, no, not just this minute, please. Not till I open the door to the closet.
3: We can't tell you. The maid, when she cleaned this morning, found the door to the closet open.
1: So? No. No, it isn't for real. I'm only imagining this. It's my imagination, gentlemen. It's my imagination.
3: See, Senor Jefe, here in this closet, that is the body of his wife. Is strangled with this string of precious pearls.
0: I'll be back shortly with a final thought. So, Tony Bridges knows at last the difference between the real and the imaginary. Or does he? We trust you've enjoyed our little exercise in Now You See It, Now You Don't. Or to put it another way, a string of precious pearls should never be used for anything other than show. But that's something everybody knows. Our cast included Norman Rose, Marion Seldes, Bob Caliban, and Ian Martin. Associate Director, Marlon Swing. This is Hyman Brown, Producer-Director, inviting you to return to our Mystery Theater for another adventure in the macabre. Until next time, then, pleasant dreams.

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13: Johnny Dollar.
14: Pat McCracken, Johnny, Universal Adjustment Bureau.
13: Well, good for you, Pat. Just keep it up.
14: Now, what's that mean?
13: Two assignments in 1 week? Fine.
14: Oh, 1 week and 1 day.
13: So I still like it. What goes this time?
14: Johnny, how old are you?
13: Just exactly 30. Huh? Why?
14: Still young enough to remember how you felt and acted when you were a young punk, huh?
13: Sure.
14: But I hope you were a better sort than the one we have to deal with in this matter. And yet, on the other hand, well, you know the saying, it takes a crook to catch a crook.
13: Huh?
14: So maybe we'd be better off if you'd been an A-number-one delinquent when you were a pup.
13: Do you mind telling me what you're yammering about?
14: But I suppose you were a good boy.
13: Well, I was no mama's boy, if that's what you mean.
14: Oh, I mean no real trouble with the law. No stretch in a reform school, no hoodlum gang, no good contacts, experience,
13: Pat,
14: that sort of thing.
13: Pat.
14: Oh, I guess not. It's kind of too bad, though.
13: You mean if I had a nice black record, I'd be just right for this whatever you have in mind.
14: And yet, on the other hand,
13: oh,
14: Johnny...
13: come on, Pat. Start making sense, will you? Well?
14: Yes.
13: All right.
14: Culpepper Walker, Mono Guarantee Insurance Company. Uh-huh. Do you know him?
13: In their office in Little Rock, yeah.
14: Good. Fly on out and see him, will you, Johnny?
13: Because of some trouble with some kid?
14: That's right.
13: Okay.
14: Just a kid, Johnny. But if what Walker says about him is true, if you expect to get anywhere with this boy...
13: Yeah?
14: He'd better take along a pair of brass knuckles, a length of chain, maybe a switchblade knife.
13: Oh, that kind, huh?
14: That kind. A real bad one.
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13: Yours truly, Johnny Dollar.

0: 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The following is an account of expenses incurred during my investigation of the Bad One matter. Expense account item one, $2 for a cab to Bradley Field. Item two, 8110 airfare to New York to Little Rock, Arkansas. The plane had left New York at 6 p.m. At 8:50 Central Time, we set down at Little Rock Municipal Airport. There have been a lot of changes since the year 1772, when a guy named Bernard de la Harpe stopped here and tagged the place after an outcropping of rock on the south bank of the Arkansas River. Yeah, it's an interesting town with its modern air-conditioned buildings of chrome and glass, its busy streets and busy people. And at the same time, its beautiful residential section, fine homes, plenty of trees and gardens and hedges and lawns that stay a lush green throughout the year. Not far away are well-cultivated farms and dense forests. And along the river, lots of rich bottomland, much of it loaded with cotton. Any kind of crime just doesn't seem right in this area. As soon as I got settled, I called Culpepper Walker, made a date with him, and then early the next morning met him at his office where he got down to business.
1: No, Dollar, not right here in town, but in one of the outlying precincts, I guess you call it. Section they call Milltown.
0: Oh, I see.
1: And his name is Pete McGuire. Works in a cotton mill. He's 18, 19 years old. And he's the only one knows who killed Mr. Brierly.
0: Brierly?
1: Ambrose W. Brierly, client of ours. Insured for near $50,000. And his business partners in the mill are also clients. Very important ones.
0: Mm-hmm. Well, what happened?
1: And Monday night of last week, Mr. Brierly was driving along with a payroll for the cotton mill, like I said, over in Milltown. That's east of here.
0: Yeah?
1: Somebody ran his car off the road, bashed in his head, and took the payroll, some $17,000 in cash.
0: He was carrying all that money around alone at night?
1: Well, he'd taken it out of the bank here in town just before the bank closed. He started out for the mill. But he'd had some trouble with his car with one of the front wheels, and he had to stop and have it fixed. By the time he got on the road again, it was nearly dark.
0: Well, tell me, you sure he didn't just swerve off the road by himself?
1: No, he was shoved off by another car. Tire marks, the skid marks, showed just how it happened. Chief Andy Fisher of the Milltown Police Department checked that out.
0: I see. Well, could the police identify the killer's car by those tire marks?
1: No, sir. And that's where the McGuire boy comes in.
0: How do you mean?
1: I mean, he was caught running away from the scene. Not more than, well, couldn't have been more than 1 or 2 minutes after it happened.
0: Caught by whom?
1: Well, police car. Chief himself was in it. Just checking the beat out there. He chased the kid down and brought him in for questioning.
0: Well?
1: Nothing.
0: Nothing? What do you mean, nothing?
1: All he could get out of that tough young punk was absolutely nothing.
0: Well, then, what am I supposed to do if the police haven't been able to get anything out of him?
1: Well, you could try, can't you?
0: But it's a matter for the police.
1: If it wasn't for Mr. Brierly's partners.
0: Now, what have they got to do with it?
1: Their insurance. Insurance on the cotton mill. Thousands of dollars in premiums every year.
0: So?
1: Well, I can't afford to lose it, Dollar.
0: Well, so why
1: should I... And they're the ones, his partners, who insisted that I get you out here to investigate.
0: Oh.
1: Yes, sir. Mr. Dollar? Johnny?
0: Okay, Culpepper, I'll see what I can do. Item three, $50 deposit on a rental car, and I drove over to Milltown, to the one-room police headquarters in the city hall.
2: Yes, sir, Miss Johnny. I was right there at the scene of the murder in my prowl car, right after it happened.
0: Oh? How come, Chief?
2: Man at the bank had told me about Mr. Brierly's car trouble. Getting dark, light rain falling, and Mr. Brierly toting all that money. Well, I thought I'd better make sure he'd gotten to the mill all right, so I started out that way. But what happens?
0: All right, what happens?
2: I got there to Spring Road crossing, and there's his car in the ditch, and another car turning away up the road.
0: Oh?
2: And this young Pete McGuire trying to get his motorcycle started and get away from there. Kind of he's seen me arriving on the scene. So when I found Mr. Brierly's a-dying there in his car, I grabbed the kid. Yeah, if only I'd have had sense enough to follow up that other car.
0: Now, you're sure this Pete McGuire didn't do it?
2: Well, of course he said he didn't. And that was before he clammed up like now when he won't say anything. And he also asked me, didn't I see that other car that left a couple of minutes before I arrived?
0: Well, geez, that doesn't prove...
2: And there was another thing, Mr. Johnny. You could still see by the tracks how that other car had shoved old Mr. Brierly's car off the road. Doc Hamper come along about that time. He
0: could
2: seen
0: you read those? Could you read those tire marks?
2: No, sir. But Doc and I could still read the tracks from that Pete McGuire cycle.
0: Uh-huh.
2: So he come along after the other car left.
0: All right, I see.
2: But he must have seen who was in that other car, so he knows who did it.
0: Oh, now wait.
2: Oh, I'm sure of it, Mr. Johnny, because of what Mr. Briley said.
0: What he said? When?
2: Well, laying there in his car, dying, thinking the doc was Pete standing there. And he kept saying over and over.
3: And Peter, you saw it. You tell him.

0: Again, he said it, and then he died.
1: I see.
0: So he knew that Pete McGuire saw who killed him and robbed him.
1: Well, maybe.
0: Of course he did. That no good kid.
1: Why is he no good, Chief?
0: Why? Well, how should I know why, Mr. Johnny? Except that he wouldn't go to school. He was a town bum. His ma never knowed where he was at. The most work he ever done was pushing a pool cue.
1: Oh, well, now, most kids...
0: That boy has been a troublemaker all of his life. 10, 15 times I tried to get him to send him to reform school.
1: Hey, you really don't like him, do you?
0: Nothing but trouble out of him.
1: And I take it he doesn't exactly go for you.
0: Huh?
1: Maybe a cop-hater even, huh?
0: Yes, sir. That's right. A cop-hater. Just like his old man was. Like his old man taught him before I had to kill him one night in a robbery.
1: Pete's old man?
0: They ought to send this cheap punk up to the pen. But first I got to find out who killed Mr. Brierly.
1: Of course you're holding him, Chief.
0: On what?
1: Material witness withholding evidence. There must be some way.
0: Oh, with him claiming he's blacked out and don't remember anything? So that Percy Van Ashworthy Tetweiler upstairs...
1: Percy Van who? What?
0: The public defender. Got the judge to release Pete McGuire on his own recognizing or whatever it is.
1: Recognizance.
0: Yes, sir. So McGuire's out and free as a bird. But if he tries to run up before I can get him up before the jury...
1: Oh, Chief, lots of
0: but
1: kids.
0: But don't you worry, Mr. Johnny. Everybody on that jury, my friends. So they'll lock him up, all right.
1: Yeah, I see. Be a kind of revenge, huh? Because he won't cooperate with you.
0: Now, look, Mr. Dollar.
1: Well, maybe just because he's a cop-hater. Where'll I find this president, this public defender?
0: Upstairs in his office. But do you think he could get anything out of that kid?
1: When I was the kid's defender, do you think he'll tell you if he did?
0: But if he did, and you find out, you got to tell me.
1: Yeah, we'll see about that.
0: Mr. Johnny, I am not going out of here with a punk kid making me look like a fool. All these years working to keep order here in Middletown, having to retire a few months from now. Yeah, and going out no richer than when I was walking a beat. So maybe I'll have to live with some of my relatives somewhere out west. But you think I'm going to leave with this kid making a fool out of me?
1: I'll see you later.
2: To paraphrase Gilbert and Sullivan, an announcer's lot is not the happy one. Well, not always. Want to know why? Tell you why. Take this safe driving business. Do you have any idea how many times my confreres and I have begged on bended microphone to beg people not to kill themselves on the highways? Now, once and for all, let's get together on this. Let's understand one another. Unless you want a pack of frustrated announcers on your conscience, slow down and curb highway carnage. If you don't care about yourself, at least, have a little consideration for us. And now, Act Two of yours truly, Johnny Dollar, and the Bad One Matter.
1: Percy Van Ashworthy Tetweiler was hardly what his name might have implied.
3: And, call me Tet, will you, Johnny? I don't like the name Percy any more than I imagine you do.
1: Yeah, sure, Ted.
3: Now, as I was saying, in spite of the chief's feelings about him and all the trouble he had with Pete's father, well, put it this way. That poor ignorant kid has had the odds against him ever since the day he was born. His father was no good.
1: So I understand.
3: His mother was an alcoholic. And because he's always been a stupid little runt, the other kids always bullied him.
1: Oh.
3: Yes, and when they'd pull a job, none of them very serious, I'll grant you, they'd leave him behind so that he'd be the one to get caught for their mischief and petty thieveries. He didn't dare peach on him or they'd beat him up. And the chief never let up on him. So he's hated cops, hated anything that had to do with law and order.
1: Which includes you.
3: Yes, I'm afraid so. In spite of my attempts to get close to him.
1: And even you haven't been able to get him to talk.
3: I've tried everything, Johnny. From sugar-coated kindness to the worst threats I could think of. Everything short of Chief Fisher's heavy-handed methods.
1: Oh? You mean the good old third degree, the rubber hose tactics and things like that?
3: Well, of course, the chief denies it.
1: Oh, sure he does.
3: And don't forget, I'm the one who got the judge to let him out on his own recognizance.
1: Why?
3: In the hope he'd open up to me. But to Pete, I'm still the law. Just as much as Chief Fisher, Judge Thurber.
1: Weren't you taking a big chance on his running away?
3: But he has.

0: Yeah, I wonder why.
1: Won't do any good to ask him. Believe me, won't do any good to ask him anything. Oh. Look out there, out the window. Here he comes now.
0: Pete McGuire?
1: Yes.
0: Okay, give me a try.
1: What?
0: Yeah, look, don't tell him who I am, what I'm here for.
1: Johnny, if I thought you could do any good...
0: Believe me, I can...
1: But don't you see, unless he talks, the jury, all of them friends of Chief Fisher, and if he tries
0: look,
1: to run...
0: Now, listen, I'm no friend of yours, see? I'm a... Maybe I'm a troublemaker, a con artist.
1: What?
0: Yeah, you want me out of town. You threaten to have me locked up if I... Hey, wait, here he comes.
1: But, Johnny, I'm afraid I don't...
0: Yeah, okay. You just try and do it, see? I got a right to make a living, and unless you got some formal charge against me...
2: All right now, Mr. Tetweiler.
1: Pete, come in.
0: Now, listen, Tetweiler...
3: You, sit down, Dollar. Sit down.
0: Yeah, make me.
3: If I have to, I... No, Pete. Pete, do you want to talk now?
2: Yes, sir.
3: Good.
2: Yes, sir, I sure do.
0: Well, if that's all you got to say to me...
3: No, Dollar. Stay, I'm not through with you.
0: That's what you think.
3: Well, Pete...
2: Public defender, huh?
3: That's right. And that's why
2: you're
3: I tried
2: all
3: to...
2: all trying to trick me is all.
3: What?
2: So you got me out of the clink, huh?
3: That's right.
2: So now you think I don't know I'm being followed all the time? By that chief of police or one of his men all the time wherever I go? And I think I know why, sir.
3: But the chief promised me, Pete.
2: Yeah, the chief promised you. You believe that dirty cop? I tell you, Mr. Tetweiler, you get him off my tail.
3: Now, listen, Pete. And don't you see, if you just tell me what you know about the murder of old Mr. Brierly... Pete, please, boy. Pete, listen to me. If you're trying to protect someone by holding back...
2: Did I say I was? I say I really know anything?
3: Well, the chief says you do. Well? Oh, Pete, for the... Look, you're in trouble, boy.
2: I'll get out of it my own way.
3: No one's really proved you didn't kill him. So unless you tell me what you know...
2: You just keep that cop off my tail.
0: Hey, wait a minute, kid.
3: Pete, come back here.
0: See you later, Ted.
3: No, Dollar, come back here.
0: Ah, drop it. Hey, wait a minute, kid. Hey, get your name?
2: What's it to you?
0: So you don't like the cops either, huh?
2: Neither.
0: Got a tail on you, huh? You want to learn how to shake a tail from an expert?
2: Expert, huh?
0: Yeah, that's right, me.
2: He called you Dollar, huh? Well, that's a good name. Sounds like money.
0: Oh, yeah, baby, yeah. Maybe plenty of money. And maybe I can use some help in this burg, huh?
2: Help in what?
0: Well, now, just wait. Talk here in City Hall with the cops liable to show. Hey, you got a car?
2: I got a cycle.
0: All right, good. I got a car, a good one. So tell me where to meet you, huh?
2: You don't care if the cops are following me, if they follow you, too?
0: You think I couldn't shake them?
2: Maybe.
0: All right, you head for wherever you want me to meet you, see?
2: Now,
0: and
2: listen.
0: If I spot somebody following Pete, I'll shake them so easy.
2: You sure of that?
0: Sure, I'm sure. Then I'll meet you wherever you say, huh?
2: Because if they find out where I'm hiding out, you sure you won't tell them?
0: Look, I promise I give you my word. Well...
2: 7 Mile Road, out beyond Spring Road at the railroad crossing.
0: Yeah.
2: You better hide your car. There are lots of trees.
0: Yeah.
2: Now you walk in the gully on this side of the tracks. Then you see a little tool shack on the side. I'll be there.
0: Okay. I don't know how soon, Pete. If we're tailed, I may have to lead him away. But I'll see you, huh? We were tailed, all right. And I could see by whom. And I wondered. To keep him from following Pete, I had to let the boy go on ahead. It was nearly an hour later then by the time I got to the tool shack. And I thought I'd lost the man who was tailing me. There was no padlock and a heavy hasp on the door of the tool shack.
2: So y'all come on in, Mr. Johnny.
0: Johnny?
2: That's right. Johnny Dollar, the big eye.
0: I see.
2: So they brung you here to try to make me talk, huh?
0: The insurance company, Pete. Not the law, not the police.
2: No?
0: No.
2: I know all about you, Mr. Johnny. I long admire you for a long time. I hear that you was coming here. Oh, I hear lots of things, Mr. Johnny. And I hear you coming here. I figure maybe you can...
0: Help you, Pete. But unless I know whatever it is you know about that murder...
2: Maybe I can tell you.
0: Come on, Pete, try.
2: But I couldn't tell the police. I'd tell any of them. I'd tell that defender you're talking to. They don't believe me. You think they'd believe me over that chief, Miss Johnny? You think they do?
0: Oh, Pete, you must have a pretty sour idea of justice.
2: And that chief, he run this town. And he liked to kill me, like he killed my old man. He don't like him. Only he killed me because he'd say he'd catch me trying to run away.
0: Now, Pete, you listen
2: and
0: to me.
2: And I don't really know who killed that Mr. Briley, but I think I know, and that's why I don't dare say what I think to that chief or to anybody.
0: But when you saw the car, the killer's car, heading away from the place.
2: But, Miss Johnny, the only one I see is the police car when it comes from the direction of the mill.
0: So from the direction of the mill?
2: So I really don't know. But that chief say I do, and if I try and answer the questions...
0: Oh, wait, Pete.
2: The trick questions, like that chief trying to make me answer when he come there and see me.
0: Pete, listen.
2: And I tell you, they only let me loose so they can make me try and run away. Then that chief, he can kill me, and nobody see it's wrong.
0: Wait a minute.
2: And he'd do it, too. And
0: Tutwiler,
2: that's why I got to...
0: He himself said that.
3: Yes, Dollar. The chief had me let him go in the hopes he'd have confidence in me. Talk to me.
0: The chief had let him go. Sure. Maybe it was to get an excuse to kill him if he ran. And another car? Pete saw no other car. So how would the chief know one had left the scene a couple of minutes before he got there? And there were other things.
4: You think I'm going to retire with this kid making a fool out of me?
0: Pride of an old man who's been running the town.
4: Yeah, and going away no richer than when I was walking a beat.
0: Oh, but he'd be rich enough with that 17,000 payroll. Sure. In the meantime, he knew that Pete McGuire, in his ignorance of justice and his fear, didn't dare to say what he suspected, didn't dare accuse this man he thought would kill him with impunity. Yeah, and that everyone connected with the law was against him.
2: They're all against me, and so I want to live, Miss Johnny. I can't tell nobody, not even you.
0: Yeah. Maybe you don't need to, Pete.
2: Besides, I only think I know who killed Mr. Briley.
0: Yeah. Well, I'm sure. As sure as I... Huh? Hey, Pete, that smell.
2: Coal oil.
0: Yeah, kerosene. Hey, look. Soaking in around this door. It's blocked. Somebody's jammed something into that hasp out there.
2: Mr. Johnny, fire! Now the smoke and this fire.
0: You're right.
2: Yeah, winds is locked in here. We'll be burned alive.
0: Yes. Keep talking, Pete. We forgot the hinges are inside this door.
2: What's it?
0: Keep talking while I pull the pins out of those things.
2: We're dying here. We're going to be cooked alive in here, Mr.
0: Here's
2: Johnny.
0: One.
2: We're going to burn up in
0: here's
2: here, Mr.
0: Johnny. Other.
2: We're going to be cooked alive.
0: Now, come on, Pete. Come on.
2: Mr. Johnny, we're going to die.
0: All right, Chief.
1: Donald.
0: Yeah, that's right.
1: I see this shack on fire.
0: Yeah, well, you set this fire. It's further cover-up for having killed Mr. Briley.
1: This boy told you that. I'll kill him, too.
0: Oh, no, you won't, Chief.
1: Put away that gun. I'll kill you, too.
0: Oh, no.
1: Chief!
0: You miss you, Pete?
2: I'm all right, sir.
1: Oh.
0: So you killed old man Briley?
1: Mr. Dollar.
0: And if this boy did know. But until you were sure he did, and you kept him too scared to talk... All right, Chief, you want to write and sign a confession?
1: But if my people found out I did...
0: Or shall I use this gun of yours on
1: no,
0: you?
1: No, no, no, please.
0: Be justice, though, wouldn't it? Well?
1: No. Oh, yes, sir. I'll sign the confession.
0: Okay, then. Up on your feet. Up on your feet! Yeah, pretty smart. Using that... poor ignorant kid as a means to keep any suspicion away from himself. But believe me, not smart enough. Expense account total, including hotel expenses, the rental car, and the trip back to Hartford, $231.20. Yours truly, Johnny Dollar.

0: Catching a cold? 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
1: Next week, the double deal matter, and I give you one guess about who comes out at the short end of it. 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Yours truly, Johnny Dollar.
0: Yours truly, Johnny Dollar, starring Bob Bailey, originates in Hollywood and is written, produced, and directed by Jack Johnstone. Heard in our cast were Larry Dobkin, James McCallion, Forrest Lewis, Russell Thorson, and Sam Edwards. Be sure to join us next week, same time and station, for another exciting story of yours truly, Johnny Dollar. 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
4: From Hollywood, it's time now for Edmund O'Brien as...
5: Johnny Dollar.
6: This is Sergeant Bacon. I'm calling for Police Chief Allen.
5: Oh, yes, Sergeant. How are things going?
6: Good and bad, you might say. We're at the hospital. George Enfield just died of his injuries, but it looks like the other man, Charlie Watson, is going to pull through.
5: Has he been questioned yet?
6: No, but the docs say he can be in an hour or so. That's what I'm phoning about. Chief Allen says you can come over if you want to get in on it.
5: Good. I'll see you in about 20 minutes. Oh, Sergeant, did you get the new tally on the robbery?
6: No, I didn't know there was a new one.
5: It stands at 48,000 now.
6: And murder, too. I guess this one will rip Youngstown to pieces, all right.
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5: 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The following is an accounting of expenditure during my investigation of the Youngstown Credit Group matter. Expense account item 1, $45.60, airfare and incidentals between Hartford and Youngstown, Ohio, where Sergeant Biggin added the following details to what I had already learned.
7: The Youngstown Credit Group is a savings and loan set up for the employees out at Federal Mills. About 2 years ago, they set up this service to cash the men's paychecks. Enfield and Watson have been going right out to the plant every payday at noon. Charged a small fee for the service.
5: The same two men every week with that kind of money?
7: That's right. And this morning, somebody finally caught up with them. Knew the route they took and the time. Evidently stopped their car some way, got into it, relieved them of the money, and then pushed them out while they were making their getaway. Enfield and Watson are a mess. That's all we've got except an abandoned sedan that might fit in someplace.
5: It was a couple of hours later when I was told that one of the victims, George Enfield, had died as a result of being thrown from the speeding car. I went to the hospital and there met Chief Edward J. Allen, a man I'd read about and admired as the police officer who had led the fight that finally forced Detroit's Purple Gang out of Youngstown. I was surprised at his being on hand so early in a case and said so.
8: Because I haven't gotten used to not being a sergeant, I guess. I answer a call with the boys anytime I can. We won't be able to press Watson too far. He'd be in pretty bad shape from the sedatives.
5: Yeah. Does he know about his partner being dead?
8: Not yet. And we'd better hold it back. Here. Oh, Watson, feel like talking about what happened?
9: Sure. I'll try.
8: Thanks. Now, this is Mr. Dollar. He's an insurance investigator.
10: You've had some rough going, Watson.
8: I'm Chief Allen.
9: Yes, sir.
8: You tell us when you want us to leave, Watson, and we will. But we want to get on this as fast as we can, and the more you can tell us now, the better it'll be.
9: I will. They stopped us just after we crossed Spring Common Bridge.
8: Were they waiting, or did they follow you from town?
9: Followed us. They started to pass us and forced us off the road.
10: You didn't suspect that you were being followed?
9: I didn't think about it.
8: How many men were there?
9: Four. They had white handkerchiefs over their faces.
8: Well, can you give us any kind of a description?
9: I couldn't swear to anything.
10: What about clothes? Can you remember if they wore overcoats, hats?
9: Hard to remember. They all seem to look alike now.
10: Mm-hmm.
9: Yeah, they wore hats, all of them, and overcoats.
8: Were they armed?
9: Yes, sir. All of them were armed.
8: Well, what can you give us on the type of weapons?
9: I don't know very much about guns.
8: Enough to know if they were automatics or cylinder type?
9: The man that took me had an automatic. I remember that.
8: Well, would you say it was a large gun or a small one?
9: I don't know how to answer it. Didn't look either way.
8: Or was it nickel-plated or blue steel?
9: It was dark, I think. Blue steel.
8: How tall are you, Watson?
9: 5'9" and a half.
8: Was this man as tall as you?
9: A little taller, sir.
10: Is he heavier?
9: No. Thinner, I'd say. I weigh 170.
8: Yeah, you're doing fine, Watson. Just a few more questions. Did this man say anything to you?
9: Just get out. He held a gun on me and said, get out. At the same time, another one was taking Enfield out.
8: Enfield was driving?
9: Yes, sir. It was his car.
8: That was a blue 1948 Plymouth sedan, huh?
9: Yes, sir. They made us get in the back seat on the floor, kneeling with our heads down.
10: Where did you have the money, Watson?
9: In the trunk.
10: Locked in the trunk?
9: Yes, sir. In a briefcase.
10: They must have known that.
8: Yeah. How did they operate then, Watson?
9: Well, they made us stay on the floor. They left their car and got in Enfield's, all of them. Then later, maybe 15 minutes, they pushed me out, and that's all I remember.
10: They say anything?
9: Just a word or two to keep us on the floor.
8: Well, Watson, see if you can help us with this. Somebody knew an awful lot about the way you and Enfield operated, even to the point of knowing they'd have to take the car because you carry the money in the trunk. Who would have known all that?
9: Quite a few, sir, but I think I would have recognized them.
10: They wouldn't have to be there, Watson.
8: Somebody who could have given the information to the four men.
9: Well, I can't think of anybody who'd do that, sir.
8: Well, give us the names of as many as you can remember right now. That bunch had to get the information from somebody.
4: The names he listed included those of men in the Youngstown Credit Group, a man or two at Federal Mills, and from the bank where they drew the money each week, three employees who would have known the time they left and that they locked the money in the trunk of the car. There were 12 all told, but instead of our following them up, some officers were assigned to check their movements for anything that might lead us someplace. An alarm on the Plymouth sedan and the description of the man with the glasses was broadcast. And while Chief Allen waited for results at headquarters, I went out to the east side to talk with Enfield's widow.
11: All I can think is he's gone, and I don't know what I'm going to do. I don't know. I don't know how to tell the kids that he's gone.
10: You have anybody to help you, Mrs. Enfield?
11: Nobody. I don't want anybody. I want to be let alone. Nothing has ever been good. Nothing. Scraped and did without and never got ahead, and now it ends like this. I don't know what I'm going to do. Why do you have to bother me?
10: Because somebody who knew a lot about your husband or Watson is to blame for all this.
11: I don't hardly know what you're saying to me. I just keep thinking I've got to tell the kids.
10: I'm sorry, Mrs. Enfield. I hoped you could help us find the man who did this thing.
11: How could I help anybody?
10: By telling me if there was some acquaintance of your husband's you think might have known his routine when he went to Federal Mills. Somebody who could have taken advantage of what he knew.
11: He wouldn't talk about that. Why should he?
10: Who are some of his friends, Mrs. Enfield?
11: I didn't know many of his friends. He never told me much about what he did. Never brought them here.
10: Where would he have met them then?
11: Downtown, someplace. I'm not sure.
10: It could be important.
11: I used to bowl, but I never went with him. I couldn't say where. Why do you make me talk about things he did? He won't do them no more. Not right you're bothering me like this. Not now. Not so soon like this. Leave me alone.
10: All right, Mrs. Enfield. Believe me, I wouldn't have come if it weren't so important to learn as much as we can, as quickly as we can. The importance of speed, of course, was based upon the fact that the $48,000 to have been used to cash paychecks was in small, untraceable denominations. What we were afraid of was that the 400 men would split the money, separate as quickly as possible, and leave the area. It was 5:30 p.m. by the time I reported back to Chief Allen. The search for the Plymouth by then was statewide, but nothing had developed. At 7:15, something did. The owner of a farm a few miles from town called in a tip. A few minutes later, we pulled up in front of his house.
12: I didn't think anything about it till I got the paper this evening. I read how the police were looking for a Plymouth sedan. Said my wife, wonder if that could be the one. She said, don't seem likely, but I made up my mind to call you anyway.
8: Well, I'm glad you did, Mr. Long.
12: Well, there's a Plymouth like that down there at the edge of my land.
8: It's there now?
12: Well, it was at nightfall, and what's more, I was fixing some drift fence down that way when it drove in. I remember now, there was four men got out of it.
8: Now, what time was that?
12: Oh, about noon.
10: Did you get a good look at these men?
12: I didn't pay much attention till another car come and turned around. Then they all got into that one and drove off.
10: Were they carrying anything? A briefcase?
12: No, I didn't notice.
8: Now, which way did they go?
12: Well, toward the city, same way both cars come from.
8: Now, what kind of a car was it?
12: Well, these blame new models all looked the same to me. I couldn't say. It was blue, though.
10: What about the men? Is there a chance you'd recognize any of them?
12: Well, I couldn't be sure. I don't pay much attention to people.
8: Well, thanks very much, Mr. Long. We'll go take a look at that Plymouth.
12: Just drive down the end of my fence there. You'll see a turnoff. It's not a real road, sort of a lover's lane, like.
8: It's the car, all right, Dollar.
10: Yeah, they dumped it in a hurry, didn't they? Here. Key's still in the trunk lock. We're up against a really well-planned thing here, aren't we?
8: They're sure ahead of us so far.
10: Another car and a fifth man to figure now. You think they went back to town?
8: Would you have planned it that way?
10: Maybe. If I had, I would have thrown you a curve. You and all the deputies and the state police would be looking for a group of four making a getaway.
8: Yeah, that's right.
10: But I'd be back in town, not part of a group anymore, but anybody on the street.
8: Yeah. With a drawer full of unmarked bills someplace. Well, we'll get the sedan in and see if it'll give us anything.
10: I can drive it if you want without messing up too many prints.
8: Yeah, that would save some time. Hey, come here.
10: What have you got?
8: Look at the stain on the floor there.
10: That be blood?
8: It's hard to tell with just a flash. Let's get this thing in and put somebody to work on it.
10: We learned that night that the stain on the rear floor of the sedan was blood, but I didn't get its full meaning until the next morning when I showed up at police headquarters.
13: Good morning, Mr. Dollar.
10: Hi, Sergeant. Chief in?
13: He's been here since dawn. Go on in.
10: Thanks.
8: Ah, there you are. Just called your hotel.
10: I take it I'm late for something. Did you sew this thing up after I got out of your way?
8: Hardly. I asked him to speed up the autopsy on Enfield last night, and it turns out that he was beaten before he was thrown out of that car.
10: Oh?
8: And with all the rest of the damage to his head, it was easy to miss. But the fatal wounds were caused by a blunt instrument, probably a length of pipe.
10: And he must have known somebody in the group.
8: Sure he did. We've got a downright premeditated murder on our hands.

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One of the most informative and forceful campaigns for freedom is being scheduled by the Voice of America during the last week of December. 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Now with our star, Edmund O'Brien, we bring you the second act of yours truly, Johnny Dollar.

0: Morning, Watson.
1: Morning, sir.
2: How's it going today, Watson? Better?
1: Yeah, I think so. You caught those guys yet?
0: Not yet. Have you been told that George Enfield is dead?
1: No. He died?
2: They killed him, Watson. They beat him before they pushed him out of the car.
0: The reason must have been because he knew one of the men, or maybe more than one. Now, I know at a time like that, things get a little out of focus. Most level-headed man in the world isn't likely to think quite straight. But we want to go over what happened with you again.
1: Sure, but I don't see how it could have been anything like that.
2: It almost has to be, Watson. They didn't kill you, so why would they kill him if they didn't have a darn good reason to?
1: I don't know.
0: Tell me, what did Enfield say while this stick-up was going on?
1: I don't think he said anything. I didn't hear anything he said anyway. Not any names, if that's what you mean.
0: Well, that's what I want you to be as clear about as you can.
1: I'm sure I didn't hear anything. I was talking so myself, maybe he could have said something I didn't hear.
2: While you were still in the front seat?
1: Yes, sir. I was scared stiff, and I kept telling this guy not to shoot me. That's all I was thinking of. I was scared stiff, and I couldn't help it. All I remember is him sitting with his hands still on the wheel and those men with masks on coming for us.
2: When you were both on the floor of the back seat, Watson, did he say anything then?
1: No, sir.
2: What about you?
1: I was begging for my life, and I'm not ashamed to say so.
0: You don't have to be.
1: I was saying I don't care about the money and to let me out of there. I thought they were going to kill us then, because I couldn't think of any other reason why they should take us with them.
2: And Enfield said nothing.
1: No, I'm sure he didn't.
2: Uh-huh.
1: I remember now one of the men even said something. He said, "What's the matter with you? Why aren't you begging like your buddy?" And George still didn't say anything.
0: Did this man call him by name?
1: I don't think so. No, he didn't.
0: Dollar?
2: Yeah, I think we've stayed long enough. Thanks very much, Watson.
1: Sure.
0: You may have helped us quite a lot. You get some rest now. We'll see you later.
1: Yes, sir.
0: What do you think?
2: Well, I guess the same thing occurred to you. That Enfield might have set the whole thing up, and they got rid of him because he was the only link between them and the job.
0: Uh-huh. Well, I'll give Watson a half hour's rest and see if I can find out how Enfield was acting before they were stopped. Will you go out and check the widow again?
3: Sure.

0: Hello, Mrs. Enfield.
1: What do you want?
0: Well, we've learned some new things about your husband's death, and I wanted to tell you about them.
1: What kind of thing?
0: May I come in for a minute?
1: For a minute? I've got work to do.
0: Thanks, Mrs. Enfield.
1: What kind of things did you find out about George?
0: That he didn't die because he was pushed out of the car.
1: How was he, then?
0: He died as a result of a beating. The men who stole the money killed him for one reason or another.
1: I don't see any difference. He's gone, and it don't change things how it happened. Is that all you came to tell me?
0: Miss Enfield, I don't understand you. Don't you want to help us find the men who killed him?
1: It's over with. Now I'm going to try and forget.
0: No, I'm afraid it's not as simple as that. I can tell you this, Mrs. Enfield. The police think it's possible that your husband was involved in that robbery.
1: Why do they?
0: I told you yesterday, those men knew so much about the habits of your husband and Watson that they must have learned from one of them or from somebody very close to either one. And Watson is pretty much cleared in their books.
1: I don't know.
0: You don't know what?
1: I'm all mixed up. I knew something was wrong. I even thought about what you just said. But I tried not to. I didn't want it to be true.
0: If it's true, it'll come out. You've got to realize that, Mrs. Enfield.
1: My sister from Cleveland came and got the kids. She can keep the truth from them until I can move out of here. They think he was a hero. They're all I care about. Nothing can hurt me any more than he did.
0: I'm sorry, Mrs. Enfield.
1: I'll show you what kind of a man he was. This is what I found yesterday before you came. A railroad ticket. He was going to leave us. California.
0: Why didn't you tell me yesterday?
1: I didn't want anybody to know. I was ashamed. The kids, mostly. I didn't want them ever to find out. He was going to leave us with no money. With bills we couldn't pay. And that's all. That's what he thought of us.
0: Was he involved in the robbery, Mrs. Enfield?
1: I don't know. Something was going on. The past 2 weeks, he'd tell there was something. He was out every night. He'd say it was at the High Point bowling alleys, but one night I was sick and I phoned there. He hadn't been there for 3 nights.
0: Do you have any idea who he'd been seeing?
1: No, but one night he talked on the phone to somebody named Carl. I was listening, and he said he'd meet this Carl at the High Point. That's all I know.
0: Nothing more definite about the robbery?
1: No. Except why would he buy a railroad ticket to California unless he was going to run away?
0: Carl at the High Point. Thanks, Mrs. Enfield. We'll see if we can find him. Comparing notes with Chief Allen made it look all the more like we were on the right track. Watson had told him that Enfield's attitude when they left the bank could have meant that he was under some kind of strain. Surprisingly, the name Carl fit in almost immediately. Carl Huffman, a punk with an unimportant police record, had been seen meeting Enfield in the High Point alleys. He was easily located and brought in for questioning.
2: You remember me, Huffman. What are you doing still in town?
3: No law says I can't be here.
2: Who told you to say that?
3: Nobody has to tell me to say something that's true.
2: Remember the last time you were in here?
3: No.
2: Well, I do. You were playing it big then, too. You were counting on some friends from Detroit who didn't come through. Whose gang was that, Huffman?
3: I don't remember.
2: Yes, you do. You thought it was the strongest organization in this part of the country. You thought hiding behind them, you couldn't be picked up. You had the idea that just because you were on the fringe of organized crime, nobody could hurt you. But you got hurt, didn't you? A year on the last rap.
3: So I got a year. It settles it.
2: If you had any brains, Huffman, you wouldn't be where you are now. You'd be a decent citizen. But here you are. You just can't get along in the world like everybody else. All right, let's talk about George Enfield.
3: What about him?
2: Do you want to take the rap for his murder? I can give it to you.
3: What are you handing me? What murder?
2: All we need is the fact that he was with you night before last. We've got that.
3: It's a lie.
2: I'll believe our witness under oath before I believe you.
3: It's a lie. What witness?
2: Ben Hochek, the High Point. He says you were there the other night.
3: Well, sure I was. There's no law against that either.
2: Hochek says you've been meeting Enfield there and leaving with him. He says you've been doing that for a couple of weeks.
3: Well, that don't mean anything.
0: You ought to play it smart, Huffman. He's got a lot on you.
3: How can he? I didn't do nothing.
0: You were seeing Enfield. Even his wife knew that. She knew he was planning to leave town, too.
3: I can't help that.
0: You were seeing him so you could set up that robbery, isn't that right?
3: I don't know what you're talking about.
2: Let's get back to that other thing you don't know about. Where were you the other morning between 11 and noon?
3: I've already told you. I slept late.
0: Your hotel clerk says he saw you leave at about 10:30.
3: Well, he must have been mistaken.
2: Do you want to take this rap alone?
3: What rap? You got nothing on me.
2: We've got enough to make a charge stick.
3: You can't have it. I didn't do nothing.
2: I'll show you what we've got.
0: You're in a bad way, Huffman. He didn't tell you yet about the witness.
3: How can there be a witness?
0: A farmer out where you dumped the Plymouth. He saw you drive it in. He watched you open the trunk and take the briefcase out. He's on his way in now.
2: All right. Did you ever see this before, Huffman?
3: No. I don't even know what it is.
0: Don't know what it is. What does it look like?
2: It's a piece of pipe we found in a ditch along the highway out past Federal Mills.
0: About a half mile beyond where you tossed Enfield out of the car.
3: I tell you, I don't know what you're talking about.
2: Look at it close, Huffman. See these marks up here? They're small, but they're bloodstains.
3: It don't mean anything to me.
2: It did to Enfield. That's what killed him.
3: I don't know anything about it. I never saw it before.
2: Then how come it's got your prints on it?
3: That's a lie. I never touched it. I wasn't even... What's he?
2: That's right. Why take it all yourself?
3: Look. I didn't know there was going to be any killing. If I had, I wouldn't have got mixed up in it.
2: Who were the rest of them?
3: Bill Lewick and Vern Clark. But it was Enfield's idea. He started it.
0: There are two more men, aren't there?
3: What kind of a break do I get for giving you all this?
2: You can make a deal with me, Huffman. You know that. Any break will have to come from the district attorney. Who are the other two men?
3: Thayer brothers.
2: Thayer brothers?
3: Yeah.
2: When did they come back to town?
3: A couple of weeks ago.
2: They've been laying mighty low. We haven't heard about it.
3: Well, they wanted to keep quiet. They came back to build up a new organization. Chief, look, I'm giving you a lot. I ought to get a break.
2: Well, it won't hurt you to cooperate.
3: Well, they're the ones that did the killing, Ed and Charlie.
2: Why?
3: They didn't like Enfield. They were sitting in the back seat with him. They didn't say anything till after, though. Then they said that they were afraid he'd spill everything. They knew he was going to leave town. And they said nobody'd ever find out how he was killed.
2: Well, the other two men still teamed up with him?
3: No, this was the first job for Lewick and Clark. They work at the Ace Trucking Company.
2: And what about the Thayer brothers? Where are they?
3: They're staying at their old place out at the city limit.
2: The Tuxedo Club?
3: Yeah.
2: Well, that's still closed up.
3: Well, that's where they are, unless they left when they learned you picked me up.
2: Well, how would they know that?
3: Look, I'm giving you an awful lot of stuff, Chief. They know because one of their friends has been following me around ever since the job.
2: Sergeant Biggins.
4: Yes, sir?
2: The Thayer brothers are back in town.
4: Back?
2: And according to Huffman, they've holed up in their old joint. Get two or three squad cars out there. I don't want them to try to take the place because the Thayers have probably been tipped. I want some roadblocks set up in case they try to leave.
4: I'll get right on it.
2: And get five or six of our best men to meet me here at 4:30. We'll go out and pick them up at dusk.
0: I got the background on the Thayer brothers while Chief Allen and I were on our way to pick up the other two men named by Huffman. They'd been at the bottom of most of the organized crime in Youngstown when Allen had taken over. The fight against them had become almost a personal one. It ended when the Thayers left town, and the fear now was that it would be reopened. There was no trouble from William Lewick and Vernon Clark, a couple of first-timers out for some easy money. Their statements bore out Carl Huffman's that the Thayer brothers had done the killing. At 4:30, the process of bringing them in got underway.
2: According to Fredericks, they tried to leave a little after 3. They pulled out in a gray sedan, but when they saw the roadblock, they turned back. So that's what we face. They know we're coming. They're waiting for us. You men were picked because you've all been up against them before. And you know what to expect. Anybody have a question? All right, we better get started.

0: Anything happening, Biggins?
1: Some guy from a grocery store back near that crossroad got curious and came to talk to us. He says the Thayers have been coming in his store. He says they've been drunk for the last couple of days.
2: That's something to think about, Chief.
3: Yeah, I know it is.
1: If they're gassed up, they're a cinch to make a play.
3: Yeah, we'll see. Who's that up ahead?
1: That's Samuels. He got here just a minute ago. Walther and Hayes are with him, both with Thompson's.
3: Good. Hey, no lights in the place.
1: I don't know what they're thinking. They must know we're coming.
2: What's the layout of the place?
3: Well, the living quarters are in the rear. That's where they'll probably be, but... Biggins.
1: Yes, sir.
3: You take one of the men with the Thompson, go in the front. I want the other to cover me at the rear door.
1: Walther's back there already.
3: Good. Well, let's get it done, then. Dollar?
2: It's my case, too, Chief.
3: Okay. Good luck, Biggins.
1: Yes, sir.
4: I'm moving in now, Walther.
5: Right.
3: That's the door, Dollar.
2: Good. There aren't any windows.
3: No. You can cover me from here.
2: Don't be a hero in front of that door.
3: I'll watch it.
4: Ed! Charlie! Police! Keep Allen!
2: He's all right.
4: All right, Walter. The Thompson, if they want it that way. Hey, come on, give me a hand.

Expense account item 2, $104 miscellaneous. 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Remarks? A reasonable figure, I think, considering not only the recovery of most of the stolen money, but also the fact that the company received the personal services of my good friend, Chief of Police Edward J. Allen. Yours truly, Johnny Dollar.

0: 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Edmund O'Brien can now be seen starring in the Paramount Pictures Technicolor production, Silver City. Featured in tonight's cast were Ed Begley, Bill Johnstone, Polly Bear, Virginia Gregg, Tim Graham, and Stacey Harris. 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
14: Johnny Dollar.
15: Johnny, this is Phil Easterday.
14: Easterday?
15: That's right.
14: Out in San Diego.
15: Right, with Mono Guarantee Insurance.
14: Well, sure. How are you, Phil? It's been a long time.
15: I'm fine, yes. I know it has. How'd you like to take a little run out here, Johnny?
14: Sunny Southern California? Why not?
15: Okay. Now, according to this plane schedule I'm looking at, if you can get a move on, you can just about make connections on one of the jets coming out this way.
14: Good.
15: I'll pick you up at the airport. See you, Johnny.
14: Hey, wait a minute, Phil.
15: Yes?
14: Give me something to worry about along the way. What's your problem?
15: Burglary.
14: Oh?
15: Or rather, a whole series of them.
14: I see.
15: Yep, all directed at the same man. Or rather, man and wife.
14: Whole series of them, hmm?
15: Right.
14: What's been taken?
15: The same thing every time, Johnny.
14: That's so what?
15: Now hold your hat.
14: I'm holding.
15: Just exactly nothing.
14: All right, I'll grab... What was that?
15: You heard me.
14: Well, I asked you what had been stolen.
15: Yes, that's right.
14: And you said exactly nothing.
15: Right.
14: That doesn't make sense.
15: I know. But now you'll have to hurry to make your plane. Goodbye.
14: Phil, just a minute.
15: I'll be here and waiting for you.
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Following is an account of expenses incurred during my investigation of the double-barreled matter.

0: Expense account item one, after I'd grabbed some breakfast and packed a couple of bags, $5.50 for a cab out to Bradley Field. Item two, $180.40 plane fare to New York, to Los Angeles, to San Diego. Thanks to one of the newer jets on that swing across the country, it was only a few minutes after noon, Pacific time, that is, when the plane landed at San Diego's Lindbergh Field, which incidentally is only about a mile south of the city's main business district. San Diego, you know, was California's oldest Spanish settlement, the spot where California's modern history got its start. Also, I've heard, it's the town that has the ideal climate that Los Angeles talks about having. Anyway, it's a nice town with nice people, a busy naval and fishing port, and a popular year-round tourist resort, the latter because of its miles of clean beaches, fine motels, and, as I said, wonderful climate. I like it. Phil Easterday was waiting for me. We piled into his car, drove to his office, and he told me what it was all about.
1: That's right, burglaries.
0: But, Phil, if nothing's been taken...
1: Now, look it up, Johnny. Burglary means breaking and entering with intent to commit a felony, whether that felonious purpose is accomplished or not.
0: All right, Mr. Webster, I'll take your word for it.
1: When you've had to use those definitions correctly, as often as I have in connections with insurance claims, well, the point is, Johnny, that Mr. and Mrs. Warner's apartment's been broken into some seven times now. Seven times in a row, over a period of about 2 months.
0: Warner?
1: Yeah, Charles Hastings Warner and his wife, Trudy. He's a... Well, now to come to think of it, I don't know what he is, what he does for a living. But if the size of his insurance policies means anything, he does all right. His straight life alone has a face value of nearly $1 million. That could be, I suppose, that he simply retired out here. He came out originally from Chicago, I think.
0: I see. Phil, what do the police think about these burglaries?
1: Well, that's just it, Johnny. They were never reported to the police.
0: Why not? How did you find out about them?
1: My wife plays bridge a couple of times a week. One of the group is Trudy Warner. Trudy told her, she told me, so I called up Mrs. Warner and got the story.
0: All right, now answer the first part of my question.
1: What, about the police?
0: Mm-hmm.
1: Well, she said that as long as nothing's been missing, her husband Charlie said there was no point in bothering them. But it kind of has Trudy worried, never knowing whether it's going to happen again or when they might clean out the place. Now, if you ask me, Johnny, I think it looks kind of peculiar.
0: That's the understatement of the week.
1: Right. And I think we ought to do something about it.
0: Seven times in a row, you said.
1: That's right.
0: And absolutely nothing taken.
1: Absolutely nothing.
0: Oh, that is peculiar, Phil. Very.
1: Well, that's why I called you up, as soon as I heard about it. You know, one of these days, they'll find whatever it is they're looking for, and we'll find ourselves faced with a hefty claim.
0: I wonder.
1: What do you mean by that?
0: I just wonder, that's all. Want to give me their address?
1: Sure.
0: And you might call and tell them I'm on my way out. Hmm?
1: Right.
0: No.
1: What?
0: On second thought, just give me their address.
1: Oh.
0: Yeah.

0: Expense account item 3, $50 deposit on a rental car. The Warner's apartment was really a single detached cottage in back of one of the better hotels. Very nice, very exclusive, very expensive. Rather than go into all the details later, let me tell you right now that it was expensively furnished, too. Thick wall-to-wall carpeting, fine furniture. Everything very modern, but in good taste. Obviously the work of a high-priced decorator. As for Mrs. Trudy Warner, well, she was 25 or 26. Tall, statuesque and blonde, with just enough makeup to enhance her natural beauty. She had a rather distinguished look, a quiet sort of dignity in her bearing. She wore a house coat of fine oriental silk, long jeweled earrings with enough diamonds to choke a horse, but also in good taste. A couple of bracelets and the gold band of her watch were set in gems, and I'm sure that the huge stone in one of her well-chosen rings was a genuine ruby. At first glance, this all meant wealth, social status, a blue blood. But when in response to my knock, she opened the door and then opened her mouth.
1: Yeah?
0: Mrs. Warner?
1: Yeah, that's me. Who are you, huh?
0: My name is Dollar. Johnny Dollar.
1: Yeah, I ever seen you around anyways before?
0: I doubt it.
1: Well, then, listen,
0: Is Mr. Warner at home?
1: No, he ain't. He's gone away for a couple of days. But no fooling around, Buster, so you better get back on your bicycle and scram. Bye.
0: Just a minute.
1: Hey, now, get
0: Warner.
1: Your foot out of this door. You want us to scream for help or something?
0: No, that won't be necessary. Believe me, I'm here because I represent your husband's insurance company.
1: Oh, you do, huh? Well, can you prove it?
0: Well, here, let me show you my credentials.
1: Oh, okay. I'll take your word for it. Well, what do you want to see him about, huh?
0: Well, about those burglaries you've been having.
1: Oh, about those people busting in here, going through all our stuff all the time, hmm?
0: That's right.
1: Boy, am I glad to see you, Johnny. How'd you find out about it?
0: Well, I just happened to be here in town and talking with Mr. Easterday.
1: Oh, yeah. I just knew I shouldn't have told that insurance guy's wife at that bridge the other day. And when he called me up and made me tell him more about it, but there wasn't ever anything stolen, so there wasn't anything he could do about it, he said. Only why Charlie wouldn't call the cops in, I'll never know.
0: Hmm. May I come in, Mrs. Warner?
1: Huh? Oh, yeah, sure, come in.
0: Thank you.
1: But if Charlie finds out, I mean, he's not even wanting to bother the cops. Well, maybe he won't like this.
0: I don't know why not.
1: I'm glad you're going to do something about it, because I asked you, Johnny, what if I was to come in from shopping or something? I mean, like in broad daylight. Like when Charlie was away like this, and maybe find somebody's busted in and was still here and pulled a gun on me or something. Sit down, huh?

0: Always. Right after he's come home again, we've been out somewheres at night together. We do a lot of nightclubbing and stuff, and even sometimes go up to L.A.
1: Mm-hmm.
0: And then they always go through everything with a fine-tooth comb, even pulling up the rugs and taking the beds apart, where they never steal nothing. I don't get it. Well, I also don't like it, neither.
2: I can't say I blame you. And your husband?
0: Charlie?
2: Mm.
0: Well, all he says is it's probably just some crazy hophead or something, or a
2: psychopath?
0: Yeah. Mm-hmm. Yeah, that's it. And as long as he don't take anything, we should worry. Only I don't like it.
2: Mm. But that's his only explanation, though, for nothing being taken.
0: Well, that's his only one. Gee. I don't know how he can take it so cool and casual, but that's the way he is, Johnny. Just real cool and casual about everything. You could fire a gun under him. He wouldn't even blink his eyelash.
2: Anybody ever tried that, firing a gun under him?
0: A nice, sweet guy like Charlie? Of course not. You want a drink, Charlie? Johnny.
2: That's all right. That's all right. No, thank you. Tell me, what's your husband do for a living, Mrs. Warner?
0: Only it's Trudy, Johnny. No use being formal, huh?
2: All right, Trudy.
0: Only that's no invitation like you should get fresh or anything. You remember that?
2: Oh, indeed I will.
0: Okay.
2: I remember that.
0: Are you sure you don't want a little drink?
2: No, I really don't. Thanks very much.
0: Well, if you don't mind, I'm going to have another one.
2: Oh, you go ahead.
0: If you pardon me, please.
2: You just help yourself. You started telling me about your husband's business.
0: Oh, he hasn't got any business, Johnny. At least not since I met him out here in Dago and married him.
2: I see. Do you know what he did before?
0: Well, why should I care, huh? As long as he keeps the money coming in and treats me good like he does. Are you sure, Johnny? Just to keep me company.
2: No, I'm sure. If he has money coming in, where's it come from, Trudy?
0: So I'll give you the same answer he always gives me when I asked him.
2: Well?
0: Didn't you never hear of the stock market? That's what he says.
2: Oh, I see.
0: Hmm.
2: Where did you say he is now?
0: I didn't. But he's gone hunting like he always does.
2: Always?
0: Well, almost every week lately.
2: Oh? Where, do you know?
0: Well, sure, I know. It's down near El Centro. You know where that is?
2: Somewhere down near the border, I believe.
0: Yeah, down there in all that farm country in the Imperial Valley.
2: Oh, yes, I understand there's a lot of dove shooting down there in the Imperial Valley.
0: Yeah, doves or pigeons or whatever they are, only he always calls them pigeons.
2: Oh, yeah?
0: Little tiny things, a lot of feathers, only you only get a mouthful out of them. I always get suck. I have to cook them for him, but he's always so nice to me, so why not?
2: Sure.
0: I'm a good cook, too, Johnny. You wouldn't believe it, but I am.
2: Oh, I bet you are. Tell me, do you know where he stays down there?
0: Well, sure. I always call him up on the phone every night while he's gone. It's the Bluebird Motor Court. It's a real swell place. I've seen it myself a couple of times when him and me was on our honeymoon.
2: When did he leave?
0: Early this morning. That means he won't be back until day after tomorrow. Only what are you going to do about this burglar and bit, Johnny?
2: Gee, I'm not sure yet, Trudy.
0: Well, whatever it is, I sure hope you do. Only don't let on to Charlie I said anything about it, will you, honey?
2: Well, if you won't, I won't.
0: Oh, well, don't you worry about that. Is it not even a short one, Johnny? Just to keep me company.
2: Well, all right. Just a short one. More conversation, but no more information of any consequence. After the second short one, and just to keep her company, believe me, I left and drove to the nearest shopping section, picked up a handful of change, dove into a phone booth, and spent item 4, 80 cents, on calls to all the stockbrokers in town. Not one of them had ever heard of Mr. Charles Hastings Warner. Okay. Item 5, $390 for a call to an old friend of mine in Chicago, Pete Fuller, a feature writer for the Chicago.

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1: Charles Hastings Warner? Are you kidding, Johnny? You don't know who Chicky Warner is? Or rather, was when he was operating here in Chi? And you in the private eye business? Well, brother, leave me pour you an earful. I hope you got plenty of dimes to feed that slot machine you're talking through.
0: I can only tell you this. By the time Pete Fuller got through giving me a rundown on Chick Warner, it suddenly began to look as though I'd got myself involved in one of the most important and possibly one of the most dangerous cases in my whole career.
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0: With Chick Warner due back in San Diego in less than 2 days, I decided that I'd better act fast. Act on a hunch? That's all it was, but for once I felt there was plenty of reason for it, and not because of the circumstances, the burglaries, but the character of the man I now knew I'd be dealing with. I spent item 6 in one of the local sporting goods stores. For a total of $314.61, I came out with some lightweight hunting clothes, a pair of bird shooter boots, a good quality double-barrel 12-gauge shotgun, and 3 boxes of shells loaded with number 9 birdshot. I also bought a hunting license. I piled the stuff into my rental car and headed east on Highway 80, making time now because it was getting dark. A little over 100 miles later, near a place called Coyote Wells, I pulled off the road and gave the hunting clothes a little age and character by the simple expedient of driving the car over them a couple of times. When I got to El Centro, I took a room at the Bluebird Motor Court. Quite a place. Not only 20 or 30 nice modern motel cottages, but a big fancy dining room with a bar attached. And it was in the bar that I met Mr. Charles Hastings Warner. Of about 50, tall, lean, gray, and with gray eyes. Kind of a prominent aquiline nose, an almost prim sort of mouth with thin lips. It was late and the bar was almost empty, so it wasn't too hard to make conversation with him.
3: Why, yes. Matter of fact, I am here to do some pigeon shooting. How'd you know?
0: Oh, I didn't, Mr. Warner, is it?
3: Yeah.
0: I just hoped to find somebody around here who could tell me where to go for some birds. I took a chance on talking to you, and it looks as though I picked the right man.
3: Oh, I can tell you where to go, all right. Find lots of pigeons.
0: Aren't they really doves, though?
3: Dollar, the way you can knock them off so easy, I like to think of them as pigeons. Another drink, baby?
0: Yeah, I'll buy it.
3: You bought the last 4.
0: Oh, that's all right. Don't worry about it. Waiter, a couple more of these.
4: Yes, sir.
0: If you can lead me to some good shooting, it's certainly worth a couple of drinks.
3: Lead you?
0: Well, do you mind if I kind of tag along with you tomorrow?
3: Well, I mostly like to go alone, Dollar, but sure, why not?
0: Good.
3: I'll make 2 of you.
0: 2 of us?
3: Yeah, I promised some other guy I'd let him come along. His name is Al Melford.
0: No.
3: When he hurt in the bartender, somebody that I always bring in the pigeons, he latched onto me. Bought me a couple of drinks like you did. So I couldn't turn him down.
0: Mm-hmm.
3: Besides, maybe it's good to have a couple of witnesses along.
0: Witnesses?
3: Sure.
0: To what?
3: You know, to see I don't come back with over my limit.
0: Oh.
3: What'd you think?
0: Well, I had no idea.
3: Also, I don't know how good a shot this Al Melford is. Just met him today, so you can be along to make sure you don't blow my head off by mistake.
0: You're not serious.
3: Dollar, a man has a gun on him. You never know. Remember that.
0: Well, Early the next morning, far too early for my money, was long before sunrise. The three of us, Chick Warner, Al Milford, and I, set out in Warner's car. We headed south across the flat desert and farmland to and through Calexico. Within spitting distance of the border, we turned right and then hit a narrow, dusty road that wound around so much I wondered a couple of times if we weren't getting a little too close to Mexico. Al Milford, by the way, put me on guard. 35 or so, there was a kind of shiftiness about him that I didn't like. I began to wonder if I'd walked myself into a trap of some kind. Finally, Chick stopped and deployed us around a vast, heavy cover of what I believe they call deer brush. Oh, there must have been several acres of it, and mesquite and sage that was higher than my head. Al went to the north end, I to the west, and Warner to the south, and we waited. Sure enough, as soon as the sun came up, as Warner promised, the birds started rising. For the next 10 or 15 minutes or so, I had more action than I'd ever dreamed possible in bird shooting. But I noticed two things. Chick Warner's shooting was only one blast at a time. And more important, after the first big flurry, there wasn't a sound from Al's gun. I worked my way slowly, cautiously toward the spot where Chick Warner supposedly had his stand. What I came on stopped me in my tracks. Al Milford, lying prone, his shotgun aimed toward the spot where Warner should have been, and beside him in reach, a .38 revolver. As I sneaked up on him, he suddenly quietly swung around, and I found myself staring into the barrel of that gun.
3: Just take it easy, Doc.
0: Yeah.
3: Before you do anything silly, just take a look at these. My credentials. Catch.
0: Credentials?
3: I know who you are, but you don't know who I am, so you better look.
0: You think I'll argue with you as long as... Oh.
3: Yeah.
0: Narcotic squad.
3: That's right. Now listen. Put down your gun and listen before he gets back here.
0: Sure.
3: He's been quiet quite a while now, so I think he's made his haul.
0: What?
3: Don't you see, we know how he gets the stuff across the border.
0: Stuff?
3: White stuff, heroin, pure, uncut heroin.
0: I figured as much from his record in Chicago.
3: Sure. Now he picks it up on these so-called hunting trips.
0: From a contact just across the border.
3: Yeah, and he always has company, a witness who would swear he just came out here shooting, sometimes one of our men. But none of them has ever found the stuff on him.
0: Then those raids in his apartment, yours.
3: I didn't say that, Johnny. But strip him down. Strip his apartment, there's never a sign of it. Yet somehow he's not only getting it, but storing it, then spreading around up north. And somehow I've got to find out what he does with it after he picks it up here. Where he hides it.
1: You'll never know that.
3: Warner!
0: All right, Warner.
1: No! No, Dollar.
3: You reach for that gun, you get this other barrel. That wasn't any bird shot at him. That was a slug.
0: I can see that.
3: Okay. Pick up that handgun of his with your left hand. Toss it over here. But real careful. Go on, do it. I say toss me his gun or I give you this other barrel. What's the matter, you blind? I only use one shot on him. This gun's a double. Can't you see that?
0: Sure, Warner.
3: Do like I tell you. You want this other barrel?
0: Yes, Warner, I think I do.
3: Stay back or you'll get it. Stay back, stay back!
0: Clever, Warner. Clever hiding place when you took the stuff home.
3: Get back.
0: Not even the experts could find it there at your cottage.
3: Get back, I tell you.
0: And out here, after birds, only one shot at a time. Hmm? That's what gave you away.
3: You hear me? I'll pull this trigger.
0: And let the hammer fall on the barrel full of the white stuff that it's loaded with? Why bother, Warner?
3: Okay, Dollar, listen. I'll make a deal with you. The stuff in this other barrel is worth a lot of dough. You want to talk? You want to make a deal? Sure.
0: Sorry, Warner. I'm afraid the only deal I'll make with you is this. All right, Al, are you still with us?
4: Sure. Sure, Johnny, but it just caught my arm. If you can carry me back to the car.
0: Right, take it easy. Take it easy, Al. When our friend here comes around as a reward for his cleverness, we'll let him carry you back. That one shotgun barrel loaded with heroin? Sure, it was only a guess, but thank heaven it was the right one. You know, for a second there, I was afraid he might have a shell in it. Expense account total, including the trip on back to Hartford, call it 760 even, and cheap at half the price. Yours truly, Johnny Dollar.

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0: Yours truly, Johnny Dollar, is written by Jack Johnstone. 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Johnny Dollar is played by Mandel Kramer. Also featured in our cast were Santos Ortega as Charles Warner, Elizabeth Lawrence as Trudy, Court Benson as Phil Easterday, Carl Frank as Al Milford, and Robert Dryden as Pete. 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This is Art Hanna speaking. 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
4: Johnny Dollar.
5: Henry Grant, Johnny. You read your morning paper yet?
4: I'm on page 4 in my second donut.
5: Well, turn back to page 1. There's a picture there of Mrs. Frank Loring.
4: Oh, I read it. Enoch Arden divorce decree. Husband missing 7 years, New York court declared him legally dead. So?
5: So we had him insured for $250,000.
4: And this court decision means you'll have to pay off?
5: Within 10 days.
4: Something make you think Loring isn't as dead as he ought to be?
5: It's a possibility. I had a phone call a little while ago from a woman up in Boston. She saw the item, too.
4: Well, what's her connection?
5: She's a nurse. 10 years ago, when we issued the Loring policy, she was working for the physician who examined him. Now, her story may not mean anything, but, well, I asked her to take the first plane she could get and come in for a talk. She should be here by 11 o'clock.
4: I'll grab a cab and come right over.
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0: 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The following is an accounting of expenditures during my investigation of the Enoch Arden matter. Expense account item 1, 50 cents, cab fare to your home office, where Henry Grant provided me with a complete file of previous investigations and police reports covering the disappearance of Frank Loring. I was about halfway through them when Grant came in with an attractive woman in her early 30s.
1: Oh, Johnny, this is Miss Ruth Beloyne, the young lady I told you about.
0: How do you do?
1: Miss Beloyne is Johnny Dollar.
2: Oh,
1: Mr. Dollar's an investigator, Miss Beloyne. I want you to tell him exactly what you told me on the phone this morning and, well, anything else you may have thought of on the way down here.
2: Well, I don't really know whether I have anything to tell.
0: You worked for the doctor who examined Loring when his policy was issued?
2: Yes, Dr. Felton. That was in New York. I'd just gotten out of training. It was my first job. I was only there 3 months. Then I went into the Army during the war.
0: Mm-hmm.
2: And since the war, I've worked in Boston, the Haywood Clinic. I feel sort of foolish telling you all this. I'm probably wrong.
1: But she thinks she saw Loring in Boston, Johnny.
0: When?
2: Well, about 2 weeks ago. 2 weeks ago yesterday.
0: Where?
2: At the clinic. Look, really, I'm not sure about...
0: You're not hurting anybody, Miss Beloyne. Suppose you just tell us and we'll take it from there.
2: Well, as I said, it was 2 weeks ago. A man came to the clinic. He wanted to be vaccinated.
0: He gave his name?
2: Yes, but it wasn't Frank Loring. He gave the name of Michael Walsh. I thought he looked familiar, but I couldn't place him.
0: What was the reason for the vaccination?
2: He needed an international certificate of vaccination. It's required by law for anybody going abroad.
0: Oh, he was leaving the country.
2: Well, I guess so. He wanted the certificate. I administered the vaccine. He came back 5 days later, and the doctor entered the result on his card and signed it. That's all I know.
0: What made you connect this Michael Walsh with Frank Loring?
2: I really don't know. I didn't until this morning. I remembered thinking I'd seen him before, and then when I saw that story this morning about Mrs. Loring, the name just came into my mind.
0: You'd only seen Loring once, 10 years ago?
2: Yes, but as I said, it was my first job, and I was impressed at the time, having him for a patient.
0: Why impressed?
2: Well, I knew he was an actor. I'd seen a couple of shows he was in, read his name in columns, things like that.
0: Did this Michael Walsh look like Frank Loring, as you remembered him?
2: No, he didn't. I can't explain it.
1: Well, it seemed worth a try, anyhow, John.
0: Wait a minute, Grant. Let's not chuck it out so easily. I've been reading this file on Loring. Played a lot of character roles. Expert on dialects and makeup. A man like that could change his appearance very easily. Something about him, the way he moved, the tone of his voice. Something registered with this girl.
1: He'd have recognized her, too, when he went to the clinic.
0: She was impressed with him. She had a reason to remember. He didn't.
2: I feel a little foolish.
0: And I feel a little curious. How about you, Grant?
1: I've been curious all morning. So curious, I checked the steamship and airline.
0: And?
1: And a man named Michael Walsh sailed on the SS Castillo 6 days ago. She runs between Boston and Santiago, Chile.
0: You know when she reaches the Panama Canal?
1: Day after tomorrow. That's plenty of time for you to get down there by air.
0: Yeah, with enough to spare for a stopover in New York and a chat with Mrs. Loring. Expense account item 2, $11.30. Train fare and incidentals between Hartford, Connecticut and the Greenwich Village section of New York, where Mrs. Frank Loring was living it up bohemian fashion. It was evening and the party was in full swing when I arrived. The apartment door was wide open, so I just walked in. Somebody shoved a glass into my hand like they used to do it at the local movie houses on dish nights.
3: Wow. You must be Linda's boyfriend.
0: Oh, must I?
3: I knew it the minute I saw you. She always goes for the same type. Musician, aren't you? They always are. What do you play?
0: Ring Alivio and double on Parcheesi.
3: Oh, a funny one, eh? Well, Linda said when you got here to tell you the benefit is going to run late, so make yourself comfy and wait. She won't be here until 12. I'm Freddie.
0: You must be a poet.
3: How did you know?
0: I'm psychic. Now, what's the party for?
3: Oh, Marcia's celebrating. She's going to get $250,000. Just because her husband, Frank, disappeared. She ought to be happy enough just to be rid of him.
0: Don't be so bitter, lad. It'll throw your rhymes out of meter.
3: I helped her get over him. I helped her. Anytime she wanted anything, all she had to do was call little Freddy. Now she's getting all that money and she'll just run out.
0: Oh, she wouldn't do that to you, would she?
3: Oh, no. That's how much you know about women. She's going to Chile, South America.
0: Oh, now that's an interesting bit of information, Freddy.
3: She thinks I don't know about it. The airline called to confirm her reservation while she was out shopping this afternoon.
0: Which one of those lovely ladies is Marcia Loring?
3: Those? She doesn't look like any of them. Marcia's out in the kitchen fixing sandwiches. She needn't think she'll get any help from me.
0: Oh, maybe I can lend a hand.
3: Listen, mister, you've got a girl coming.
0: Oh, sure, Linda. Well, she told me to give Marcia a message. Besides, you don't want to talk to me. Interferes with your brooding. I'll see you later, Frank.
4: Come on.
5: Well, hello. Come in. I'm making sandwiches for the starving multitude.
0: I know. I came in to help.
5: How are you on opening bottles?
0: Champagne.
5: But for those peasants, beer. It's right there. The opener's on the hook.
0: Oh, we're in business.
5: What are you, a party crasher, or did you come with one of the girls?
0: A crasher.
5: Well, the breed is improving.
0: We both know some of the same people, though.
5: Like who? Who's been hiding you from me?
0: Fellow up in Boston.
5: I don't know anyone in Boston.
0: Not even Michael Walsh?
5: Get out of here.
0: Now, listen, Mrs. Loring.
5: I said get out. You weren't invited here. You don't belong here, so...
6: What is it, Marcia? What happened? What did he do?
0: Keep your rompers on, Shakespeare.
6: I told you not to bother her. You music...
5: Look out, Freddy!
6: Oh, no!
0: I came out of it lying on the cold stone of a basement areaway. And then I went in search of a diner. Telegraph office. Expense account item 3, 80 cents for breakfast and aspirin. Item 4, $1.20 for a telegram advising that payment of the Loring claim be delayed until my investigation was completed. Item 5, $7.60, cab fare to the International Airport. And item 6, $415, plane fare and incidentals to the city of Colon, Panama Canal Zone. As usual, it was raining in Colon. The SS Castillo had reached port slightly ahead of schedule. It was waiting to go through the locks when I made my way aboard. It was almost midnight. I located the name of Michael Walsh on the passenger list posted in the lounge, and then made my way to the inside cabins on B deck. I knocked on the door of cabin B-64. There was no answer.
1: May I help you, senor?
0: You the cabin steward?
1: Si.
0: I'm looking for the passenger who occupies this cabin.
1: Oh, Senor Walsh is not here. He's gone ashore.
0: And this downpour?
1: See.
0: Look, here's $5. All you have to do for it is to bring me the biggest towel you can find and open this cabin so I can wait inside.
1: Gosh, yes, senor. But if you are waiting for Senor Walsh, he will not be back.
0: Why not? He's booked through to Santiago.
1: When he went ashore an hour ago, he took his baggage with him. I helped him with it.
0: You know where he went?
1: No, senor. He was most anxious to get ashore as soon as our lines were fast.
0: I see. Ship's wireless take any kind of cablegram form in the past 24 hours?
1: See, I delivered one to him in the middle of last night. He was most urgent, I think. He seemed most concerned.
0: Yeah, I thought so. Thanks. I knew that Frank Loring, alias Michael Walsh, wasn't going to be easy to find. Away from the ship, he was likely to have a third name. And since he was an expert with dialects, there was every chance he'd adopt a different nationality. I thought about it as I made my way through the narrow, rain-swept streets. I seemed to be the only man without shelter in all of Panama. But I wasn't.
7: Do you have a match, senor?
0: Huh? Oh, I could hardly see you. Yeah, I got a match. I doubt it will light in this rain.
7: You don't appreciate the rain, senor? In the rain, I always get what I want. The turistas, they never refuse, Jose.
0: Hey, that isn't a cigarette in your hand.
7: No, senor. It is a gun. You join me in the doorway, no?
0: Well, I'd rather die than say no.
7: Now, If the senor has some little thing he wishes to give Jose for a gift, Jose will be most grateful.
0: I don't have much cash, but this wristwatch is worth a couple of hundred.
7: Oh, see. Oh, that's a very nice one. I will like that.
0: He bent his head slightly to look at the watch, and his gun hand dipped automatically. I brought my hands up to undo the watch strap, stepped quickly to the side, and let Jose have a left in the solar plexus. Now, drop it.
8: Very well, senor. If you insist.
0: That's better.
8: You are going to turn me over to the police, senor?
0: Well, that depends.
8: Oh, senor, the jail here is very bad. Jose does not like it.
0: I tell you what. You help me and I'll help you.
7: What kind of help does the senor need?
0: Suppose the police or somebody were after me. Suppose I had to get out of here without using my passport. How would I do it?
7: From Colón? There is no way, senor. Too many Americano officers.
0: There must be some way out.
7: 30 miles down the coast is Puerto Bello, senor. It was once the hiding place for pirates. In Puerto Bello is a cafe called the Geisha Girl.
0: The Geisha Girl?
7: Si. And the proprietor is Senor Kamamoto in Japanese. He is very good at making people disappear, senor.

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0: Expense account item 7. $20, flat rate. 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It was a port of intrigue, an international black hole, a Western Hemisphere counterpart of Shanghai, Calcutta, or Suez. 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
1: You look lonesome, Mike.
0: Maybe it's because I want to be. I don't know you, and you don't know me. Let's keep it that way.
1: Now, that ain't no way to be. Especially here in Portobello, where we're all friendly, like. You looking for Yamamoto?
0: What are you, a cop?
1: Well, I've been a lot of things, Governor. Never a cop. What's the matter? Start on a little trip and forget your passport?
0: Let's say I lost it. What are you doing? Running a private embassy?
1: Yeah, I'm sort of a missionary for people in trouble. You look like you're in trouble.
0: I'll talk to Yamamoto about that. Where is he?
1: Try the storeroom back there. It ought to be worth the price of a drink, eh?
0: Thanks. Here, drown yourself.
1: Oh, that's nice of you, Governor.

0: Tamamoto? Ow. Hey. Anybody in here? Oh, matches.
1: Put on a bottle of that. We won't need a rat.
0: Oh.
1: Oh, well done, Suki. You may read now. I will tie him up.
0: I came to in a room filled with packing cases and lit by a feeble candle. Two men were seated on a couple of small barrels. One of them was the Cockney who had spoken to me in the bar. The other was a Japanese.
1: Are you feeling better, Mr. Dark?
0: How did you know my name?
1: Oh, from your American driver's license?
2: Is that all they had on him?
1: Well, there was some money which I would find most useful. You were carrying the exact amount required to pay for your passage yesterday.
0: Over $1,000? That's pretty high fare.
1: I am a charitable man. My rates are based upon what my passengers can afford to pay. An unscheduled ship around is expensive to operate. So you will be taken aboard the Kiramatsu shortly. You will sail at 4 a.m.
0: For where?
1: You will be put ashore somewhere in South America. Venezuela, possibly, or Brazil.
0: I'm not your only passenger.
1: Oh, no. No, you are not.
0: How about untying me, as long as we're friends?
1: Well, will be untied when you reach your destination.
0: Oh, now, wait a minute. I can see the point here where somebody might give you away, but why aboard ship?
1: Well, fugitives from the law are a risky cargo, Mr. Dalla. The South American nations are rather thorough about their coastal patrol. So, if you are tied up, we can make certain you are not caught.
0: What do you mean, Kamamoto?
1: Simply that you're hot cargo, Mr. Dalla. And the only way to carry hot cargo is to be certain that you can dispose of it in an emergency. If we are challenged by a patrol vessel, you'll be weighted down and thrown overboard.
0: It was dark when they carried me aboard and left me still trussed in the deck cabin. Then the Kiramatsu pitched and rolled her way into the open sea. I knew that Loring was on board someplace, and I knew something else. Kamamoto had lied to the Cockney about what he'd found when he searched me. He had more than a driver's license. He had my insurance company credentials and my passport. Then the door opened and I got something else to think about.
3: Buenos dias, Senor Dollar.
0: Jose, how did you get here?
3: After you left me, I ran into another Americano with no wristwatch but much money. He was kind to me. He gave me money to leave the country when I told him about the bad jails.
0: Well, how come Kamamoto is letting you run loose?
3: Why, you are the only one who is tied up, senor. I do not think they intend for you to finish the trip.
0: How many other passengers are there?
3: Besides us, three. A man and a woman came just before we sailed.
0: That's two. Who's the other one?
3: A man with a white suit and a hat.
0: A Cockney accent?
3: What is that?
0: He sounded like an Englishman?
3: Oh, yes. He is English.
0: Yeah, I thought so. How many in the crew?
3: Kamamoto and five seamen. It is a very small boat.
0: Yeah, I can feel that. Look, Jose, I gave you a break with the police. How about giving me one?
3: I'm a businessman, senor. No sentiment.
0: $1,000. Guaranteed by an American insurance company. If you cut these ropes and lend me your gun.
3: Cash, senor. No credit. Too much book.
0: I haven't got any cash. Kamamoto took it all.
3: Too bad. Maybe next time.
0: There isn't going to be any next time for me. Ever buy a sweepstake ticket?
3: Si.
0: Well, then take a chance on me. Come on. How about it?
3: All right. But when is the time for the drawing? To see if my ticket wins.
0: As soon as you get these ropes off. But let's do it now. This tub may get to my stop any minute. Jose cut the ropes and gave me his gun. There was an oil slicker hanging behind the cabin door, and I slipped it on for cover. The crew on deck was too busy to be counting noses in the storm. I edged my way forward to the main cabin, grasped the door handle, and crashed in.
2: Dollar!
0: Now, let's not get jumpy, anybody. I'm wet and I'm mad, and I've been pushed about as far as I go.
4: Well, good for you, Governor. Glad to see you up and about.
0: You can drop the axe handle, Loring, and stop flexing your fingernails, Freddy. Now, what's the matter, Marcia? You get too nervous to stay home and fix sandwiches?
5: I didn't have to stay. My lawyers can collect for me.
0: Now what? Loring looks pretty alive to me, even with that Cockney accent.
6: I'm more alive than you're going to be.
0: Don't be a fool, Loring. You're more of a clay pigeon than I am. You've been practicing for the part for 7 years.
6: What are you talking about?
0: You think you were going to get to spend any of that insurance money?
6: You think I'm not?
0: Ask Freddy. How about it, Freddy?
7: I don't know anything. I just came with Marcia because she asked me to.
0: Freddy's a nice boy, Loring. He writes poetry, and he'll do anything Marcia asks him to. Won't you, Freddy?
5: What are you trying to do?
6: Wait a minute. I want to hear this.
0: Yeah, you ought to, before your hearing stops altogether. Maybe you've been dead for 7 years, but your widow hasn't been putting flowers on your tombstone.
7: You stop talking about Marcia.
0: You see, Loring, Freddy gets mad when I talk about Marcia. Freddy loves Marcia, don't you, Freddy?
7: Yes.
0: You ever take a look at his eyes, Loring? If Marcia said the word, he'd put a knife in you in a minute. Think it over, mister. Michael Walsh turns up dead in South America, and Mrs. Frank Loring and friend Freddy go back to Greenwich Village with $250,000. Only this time, they'd have nothing to worry about.
5: Don't listen to him, Frank.
6: Why not, Angel? He sounds like a pretty smart guy.
5: We've waited 7 years for this. Do you think I'd have anything to do with this little idiot? I've used him, that's all.
7: Marcia.
0: You see, Freddy, she'll get rid of you, too, after a while. There'll always be somebody else coming along to open the beer bottles.
6: I was kind of wondering how Freddy got in on this little trip. I was wondering why we kept something between ourselves for 7 years and then you spill it to him.
5: I was frightened, Frank. I knew Dollar was after you. That's why I wired you. I couldn't come down here alone until I was sure we'd be together.
6: We'll be together, and we'll stay together until the money comes. Then maybe I'll have some ideas of my own.
0: Give up, Loring. You're never going to get that money.
6: Yes, I am, Dollar. Yamamoto's standing right behind you, the curtain between this cabin and the next one.
8: Oh, don't turn, Mr. Dollar.
6: Now, let me have that gun, Dollar. All right, Yamamoto. Now, let's get rid of him.
8: Oh, of course, Mr. Dollar.
0: Why, Yamamoto? Why don't we bargain a little first?
8: I'm afraid you are not in the bargaining position.
0: How much is he going to give you for dropping me?
6: You'll get $5,000, Dollar.
0: Oh, you're dealing with a real cheapskate, Yamamoto. I'm worth more than that.
6: I could shut you up right here.
8: Please, Mr. Loring. Let the gentleman speak. And do not use that gun unless I say so. This is my ship.
0: You took my credentials before, Yamamoto. You know who I am.
8: Yes.
0: How much did Loring tell you he was going to collect?
6: He's stalling, Yamamoto. Get rid of him.
8: I warned you, Mr. Loring. I will decide who leaves the ship, and when, and how. Suppose you tell me the amount of the policy, Mr. Dollar.
0: $250,000.
6: He's lying. It's only 25,000.
0: Is it, Loring? I tell you what I'll do then, Yamamoto. Put us both ashore back in the canal zone where I can get him into the hands of American authorities, and my company will pay you $25,000.
6: And I'll make it $50,000, Yamamoto. $50,000.
0: I bid 60. Do I hear 70? Come on, Loring. Bid. I can go the whole $250,000. Won't cost my company any more either way.
6: I'll kill you, Dollar.
8: No!
0: Loring and Yamamoto fired at the same time. Both of them were hit, but only Yamamoto went down. Loring turned to Marcia.
6: You wanted him. You can go together.
7: Marcia! Marcia!
6: All right, Dollar. That ends everything. Now I'm around to you for sure.
0: Oh, I wouldn't count on it, Loring. This time I've got a friend in the doorway.
3: What he says is true, senor. Senor Yamamoto was no longer using his gun, so I took it. Besides, you have only one bullet left. I have five. You kill Mr. Dollar, and I will have to kill you.
0: You're cooked, Loring. Your wife's dead. You couldn't even get the money if you could get away.
6: All right. Here. You can have it. Yamamoto hit me in the side. It hurts.
0: Maybe I can patch it up a little. Better just rip your shirt.
6: I loved her. She always wanted things more than an actor could give her.
0: Whose idea was it?
6: Hers. I hid out like a dog. She sneaked up to Boston to see me. Maybe once every 6 months after the first year.
4: The rest of the time I was without her. I guess she wasn't lonely.
0: Yeah. Some women never are. 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
2: 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The makers of Wrigley's Spearmint Chewing Gum hope you enjoyed tonight's story of Johnny Dollar and that you're enjoying delicious Wrigley's Spearmint Gum every day. This is Charles Lyon inviting you to join us again next week at the same time when, from Hollywood, John Lund returns as...
0: Yours truly, Johnny Dollar.

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15: $5,000?
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15: Don't even think of it, Mr. Wickley. I'll be right over.
16: 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America's fabulous freelance insurance investigator.
15: Yours truly, Johnny Dollar. 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Following is an account of expenses incurred during my investigation of the Only One But matter. 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
17: Glad you decided to take this on, Doc, after I mentioned fees, you know?
15: Yeah.
17: Sit down, please.
15: Thanks.
17: Any other money, huh?
15: Well,
17: I suppose I can't exactly blame you.
15: Mr. Wakely, if I ever reach the point where I can turn up my nose at $5,000...
17: I mentioned Mrs. Sarah Balderston Barley.
15: Yeah. And as I understand it, she's one of the wealthiest people we have.
17: It's really her daughter that we're concerned about. That she is concerned about.
15: Oh, I don't
17: know.
15: Her
17: name is Truda Lynn Barley.
15: Truda.
17: She celebrated her 21st birthday about a month ago.
15: Oh, yeah, I remember. That big brawl the old lady threw for her must have made the headlines all over
17: that
15: the Eastern...
17: That brawl, Turkey. As you call it, was engineered by Truda Lynn herself.
15: Yeah, and as I recall now, the police had to put on a couple of dozen extra men to keep things under control. Champagne flowed like
17: the
15: water.
17: Cost of that party, including damage to the hotel where it took place, must have run to $30,000 or $40,000.
15: Then this Truda Lynn must be quite a gal.
17: Typical of many such incidents in the life of Truda Lynn Barling. Young, wealthy, completely spoiled, and completely rebellious against her mother's recent attempts at discipline. Well, to put it mildly, she's been quite a problem. Life at home with her mother has been one continuous battle. There's been about as much love between them these past few months. And believe me, Dollar, it's been as much her mother's fault as it has been Truda Lynn.
15: You mean for spoiling her so badly in the first
17: place? Yes. You see, her mother's only interest in life has been in adding to the fortune her husband left her.
15: Well, what has happened, friend?
17: 5 days ago, Truda Lynn simply packed up and left for parts unknown.
15: Oh?
17: And I'm certain it was more than mere coincidence that young Harvey Howard also...
15: Who's Harvey Howard?
17: Harvey is a worthless young playboy who's been trying for some time to marry her, and very obviously only to get his hands on her money. Also...
15: Yeah?
17: Also, Lucy Taylor left town about that same time.
15: Who is she?
17: One of Truda Lynn's playmates. A young social climber who's been practically living off her for the past 2 years. Oh. Over Mrs. Barling's strenuous objections, of course.
15: So the three of them have just cut loose to run off and have a fling, huh? Any idea where they might
17: have... Well, you've got to find the girl. Somehow bring her back here.
15: Yeah, well, now, Mr. Wigley, if she's 21.
17: Otherwise, my company stands a good chance of losing the literally millions of dollars worth of insurance policies of her mother.
15: Yeah, but look, even for a $5,000 fee...
17: We'll make it 10. And must I remind you that it's hardly your place to question the reasons for an assignment given you by one of the companies you've agreed to serve?
15: $10,000, huh?
17: Yes.
15: Okay, I'll see what I can do.

0: With no trouble at all, I found the taxi driver who'd taken the missing girl down to the railroad station the morning she left home. Item 2 on the expense account, a $5 tip to him for the information that she'd been met there by young Lucy Taylor and Harvey Howard. Loaded with luggage, they'd all climbed aboard a train for New York. Item 3, 45 cents for a phone call to my old pal, Lieutenant Randy Singer, at the 18th Precinct, New York Police Department.
1: What do you mean, do I know who Trudy Lynn Farling is?
0: Well, do you, Randy?
1: Listen, she and a couple of her little buddies flew into town less than a week ago, and they've been raising so much cane around the nightclub circuit. Well, for a while there, we were thinking of putting on a flock of extra men.
0: Well, do you know where she's staying?
1: Yeah, Johnny, an expensive little apartment house over at 727 East 51st Street.
0: Thanks, Randy. When I get down there, I'll buy you a drink. Item 4, $8.75 for a quick lunch, then a train down to New York. Item 5, $1.50 for a cab to 727 East 51st. A real fancy place, and the doorman wore enough gold braid to sink a battleship. I showed him my credentials, and he had the elevator boy take me up to the single apartment on the whole seventh floor.
2: Straight ahead, sir.
0: Okay, thanks.
2: I see the door's open like it usually is, but maybe you better ring, sir.
0: Yes.

Miss Barling. Miss Barling. Hello.

0: Ain't say freeze, Hank. 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
1: Give me Lieutenant Randy Singer in homicide. I told Randy what I found. Yeah, it was the body of Turtle and Barling, lying there in the middle of the floor. She may have been very pretty once, but the blows from a heavy bronze candlestick had changed all that. A half-finished

0: was still smoking in an ashtray, so it must have happened within the past few minutes. Quickly, I searched the apartment. I found nothing. Then, purely on a hunch, hoping he hadn't yet left headquarters, I made another call to Randy Singer.
1: I was just about to grab Doc Winters and hop into a prowl car. Now, be sure you don't touch anything,
0: yeah,
1: John.
0: Sure, sure. Now, listen, Randy.
1: Yeah?
0: Trudy Lynn came down here from Hartford with a couple of playmates.
1: Yeah, Harvey Howard and a washed-out blonde named Lucy Taylor.
0: You know where they're staying?
1: Yeah.
0: Then if I were you, I'd pick them up and bring them along with you.
1: You think one of them did it?
0: Just a hunch.
1: One of your famous hunches, huh?
0: Just bring them along, will you?
1: Oh,

0: After another careful look around the apartment of the murdered girl, I questioned the elevator operator and doorman. That is, after they calmed down a bit.
1: Well, I still think I better notify the management, Mr. Dollar. And if the cops is coming in...
0: Save it till later. Is there any way to get up to that apartment besides the elevator?
1: Only the service entrance at the back of it. But the only way anybody could get in there is if I let them into the service entrance downstairs here. Ain't that right, Willie?
2: That's right.
0: Did anybody come here to see Miss Barling today?
1: Yes, sir. Two people.
2: Yes, sir.
0: Who?
1: Well, you see, about 2 hours ago, Miss Barling went over to see a doctor in that building across the street. Ain't that right, Willie?
2: Yeah, that's right. Dr. Thorson.
1: Been seeing him a couple of times every day.
0: I see.
1: Ain't that right, Willie?
2: That's right.
1: Then she come back here not more than a half hour ago. Said she was going to pack up her stuff and leave.
0: Yeah,
1: ain't that...
0: Yeah, go on.
1: Well, then her friend Miss Taylor come around to see her.
0: When?
1: Only a little while before you come. Ain't that right, Willie?
2: Yeah, that's right. Not more than maybe 10 or 15 minutes before you come.
0: How long did she stay?
1: Oh, maybe 5, 6 minutes.
2: Yeah, maybe less.
1: Maybe less.
2: Yeah, it seemed to me I no sooner come down and got settled than I had to go up there when she rung the buzzer.
0: You said that two people were up here to see Miss Barling. Who was the other?
1: It was a man.
2: Yeah,
1: him and Miss Taylor both been here a lot of times.
0: You know his name?
1: For sure. Nobody ever gets in this building without giving their name unless we know him. Ain't that right, Willie?
2: That's right.
0: Well, who was he?
1: Name is Mr. Harvey Howard.
0: When was this?
1: Right after Miss Taylor left.
0: And they didn't come together?
1: No, sir. By the time her cab got down the street, his come rolling up.
0: How long did he stay?
1: Well, not any longer than the lady had. Ain't that...
2: That's
1: the...
2: right.
0: Then listen. I'm going across the street to see this Dr. Thorson. If I'm not back by the time the police get here, tell them where to reach me. Send for me.
1: Yes, sir.
2: Yes, sir.
3: Yes, Mr. Dollar, from the first day that she moved into the apartment across the street. Sometimes a couple of times a day.
0: Well, what was the matter with her, Doctor?
3: Well, physically, she had what might best be described as a mild, incipient peptic ulcer.
0: I see. And with all her nightclub drinking and smoking...
3: Well, strangely enough, despite Miss Barling's party-going proclivities, habits, she was quite the hypochondriac.
0: Oh?
3: Of course, all her tearing around late hours during the first 3 days and nights here in the city did her no good.
0: Only the first few days?
3: Yes.
0: Hypochondriac, you say?
3: Yes. And as is often the case, Mr. Dollar, to someone like that, the doctor suddenly finds himself a close confidant, even on rather short acquaintance.
0: Go on, Doctor.
3: Well, in spite of telling me it was only to say goodbye and thanks, I think her visit today was more than anything else to boost her morale and self-confidence.
0: Why?
3: She'd suffered a considerable change of heart since running away from her mother.
0: Well, that's all.
3: Apparently, this was the first chance she'd ever had to really be by herself, think things out for herself. And she was getting ready to telephone and renounce the two... leeches, the best word I can think of.
0: The two who came down here with her?
3: Yes, she was going to telephone them, tell them that she was through with them. Then go back to Hartford, square things with her mother, and then possibly get a job. Do something to make up for all the time she'd wasted just playing around.
0: Maybe you don't know it, Doctor, but what you just told me indicates that if she did suddenly throw them over, either Harvey Howard or Lucy Taylor... Either one of them may have killed her.
3: Mr. Dollar, I believe you're right.
0: But which one? And how to prove it? Oh, great. I thought you were going to send over for me when the police got here.
1: Well, I was, Mr. Dollar. Ain't that right, Willie?
2: That's right.
1: But this lieutenant said not to bother.
4: That's right, Johnny. Hiya, boy.
0: Did you get hold of the Taylor girl and Harvey Howard?
4: Yeah, they're inside, locked up in a couple of bedrooms. Okay, okay. You two can go on back downstairs now.
1: Yes, sir.
2: Yes, sir.
0: Well, have you found out?

0: Well, as for your hunch that this Taylor broad or this fishy-eyed Howard did it, well, it's probably a pretty good one, Johnny, but I'd like to see some proof.
1: Yeah, I thought you were bringing over a medico.
0: Well, the doc and one of the boys from the lab just left. Meat wagon will be along in a little while to take this to the morgue.
1: Did they find anything? Any prints?
0: Well, whoever did it must have worn gloves.
1: Where'd you find these two kids?
0: Well, it's Miss Taylor. Say, she's quite a dish, Johnny.
1: Oh?
0: Yeah, the kind you'd expect to pick up at the back door of a cheap stripper joint. Why a girl with money like Trudel Lynn Barling would ever let somebody like that get their hooks
1: Where did you find her?
0: In her hotel room with the Lex, packing up and getting ready to leave. To go back to Hartford, she said.
1: And Harvey Howard?
0: In his room, Erica Lex, also packing to leave.
1: They're the only ones known to have been up here today.
0: Yeah, I checked it out real good with that dumb doorman and the elevator boy. And I'm sure that nobody could have gotten up here without their knowing about it.
1: So we've got to show up to one of these two that murdered Trudel Lynn.
0: Prove they both did it.
1: When they came up here separately?
0: Oh? I didn't know that.
1: Yeah, let's talk to him.
0: Yeah. Just unlock that door beside you.
1: Right.
2: Oh, law police?
3: All right, well, I'd like to see you prove I killed
1: Maybe I will, Harvey.
4: You think you are keeping me cooped up like this? Why don't you do something with the body of poor Trudel Lynn lying there?
1: Your dearest friend, huh?
4: Yes, of course you... Who are you?
5: This is Johnny Dollar, you two. He's a special investigator.
3: Oh? Well, go ahead and investigate, Mr. Dollar. Just keep me out of it.
1: All right, Harvey.
3: Aren't you going to serve cocktails? It's cocktail time, you
1: I
3: know.
1: I said all right. Lucy, you came up here to see Miss Barling a little while ago.
4: That's right.
1: Why?
4: I've been seeing her every day since we all came down here to New York. Anything wrong with that?
1: You were pretty mad at her for bringing you down here and then suddenly telling you she was going to leave and go back to Hartford, weren't you?
4: What?
1: Or do you want to pretend she didn't call you and tell you that?
4: All right. Maybe she did. But I thought that if I could see her and talk to her, I could sort of straighten things out, you know. Only when I got here, she wouldn't let me in.
1: She didn't let you in?
4: Just slammed the door in my face, so I left.
3: Did she, Lucy? Then why is it I found the door ajar when I got here?
4: So maybe she opened it again after I... You were here?
3: Of course. She telephoned to me, told me the same thing.
1: The door was ajar.
3: Yes.
1: So you came on in?
3: No. No, of course not. It wouldn't have been possible.
1: Oh, no.
3: I rang the bell and knocked, but I got no answer. And I decided she'd already left, so I went back to my hotel and... Why lie about it?
1: Yeah, tell us why, Harvey.
3: Well, Harvey, I did come in. I found her body lying here. I knew I'd be suspected of killing her. The only thing I could think of was getting away.
4: That's a lie. You came in here and killed her.
3: No.
4: You found her sitting here in the chair and you sneaked up
3: No.
4: her and...
5: You know something? I think she's right. Got a pair of gloves on you, Harvey?
3: Why, yes. I always carry gloves.
5: Even in the summer?
3: Of course.
5: So you put them on to avoid leaving fingerprints. Miss Barling was sitting here in the chair, her back to the door, quietly smoking a cigarette... Yeah, I found the ashes, and the ashtray was still warm.
3: No, please, listen.
1: Wait a minute.
5: Huh, Johnny?
1: Brother, how stupid can I get?
5: Well, what do you mean by that?
1: Lucy, you swear you didn't come in here.
4: Yeah, I'd be struck down if I did.
1: Maybe you will.
4: I told you. Trudel Lynn slammed the door in my face when I came here to talk to her. She wouldn't let me in.
1: Okay. Randy, that cigarette.
5: Yeah, what about it?
1: It was still burning when I got here. It had lipstick on it.
5: And you didn't save it, Johnny?
1: No. But it turns out I didn't need to.
4: Don't you see? What the lieutenant said was true. She was sitting right here with her back to the door.
1: That lipstick was yours, Lucy. The cigarette was yours.
4: I tell you, I swear I didn't come in here.
5: Not Miss Barling's, Johnny?
1: Suffering from an ulcer, seeing a doctor a couple of times a day about it, smoking.
3: No, you're right. She didn't smoke.
1: Yeah. Want to let the lieutenant have your gloves, Lucy?
4: No, why?
1: And, Randy, you want to bet the lab will find microscopic traces of bronze on them from that candlestick she used to kill Trudel Lynn?
5: All right, Miss Taylor. Hand them over.
1: Yeah, guilty as sin. But you know something? If that pretty boy Harvey had found her alive when he'd arrived, I'm not so sure he wouldn't have done her in. There are times when I'm glad I'm not rich with a bunch of these leeches hanging around grabbing at my dough. Which reminds me, that nice extra fee you promised me in this case. Expense account total, including transportation back to Hartford, $25.55. Yours truly, Johnny Dollar.

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1: Next week, a frantic fisherman who proves to be the key to a murder. 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Yours truly, Johnny Dollar.

0: Yours truly, Johnny Dollar, starring Bob Bailey, originates in Hollywood and is written, produced, and directed by Jack Johnstone. Heard in our cast were Virginia Gregg, Les Tremaine, Herb Vigran, Alan Reed, Frank Gerthel, Jack Edwards, and Jack Grimes. Be sure to join us next week, same time and station, for another exciting story of Yours Truly, Johnny Dollar. This is Jim Matthews speaking.
1: Johnny Dollar.
2: Hi, Johnny. This is Bob Baker at Surety Mutual Insurance Limited.
1: Over there in dear old Boston, Mass?
2: Yeah, that's right.
1: How are you, Bake? It's been a long time.
2: Yeah, I know.
1: What's on your mind? And I hope it's something that'll earn me a nice fat commission.
2: Well, as a matter of fact, there's a chance you just might clean up on this one.
1: Oh?
2: You ever hear of the Ivy Emerald?
1: Nope.
2: Well, you should have. Happens to be one of the biggest chunks of that green stuff that was ever polished and put in a setting.
1: Bake, the only green stuff I'm interested
2: in. Yeah, I know. The folding kind.
1: That's right. Now tell me, what's happened to this Ivy Emerald?
2: What's your guess? And listen, Johnny.
1: Yeah?
2: Unless you can find out who stole it and get it back for us, and before it can be chopped up into little ones, I hope.
1: How much? The insurance on it, I mean.
2: $625,000.
1: Wahoo.
2: Yeah. You want to come over here and talk about it?
1: I'm on the way.
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1: Yours truly, Johnny Dollar.

0: 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Following is an account of expenses incurred during my investigation of the Ivy Emerald matter. Expense account item one is $6 cab fare to Bradley Field. Item two, $10.90 plane fare. After landing at Logan International, item three is $2.25 for a taxi into Bob Baker's office on Boylston Street.
1: Sit down, Johnny. I'll tell you what I know.
0: Okay, Bake, go ahead.
1: Well, first of all, I'm surprised you weren't familiar with that Ivy Emerald. It was all over the magazine, picture magazine, a couple of years ago. You know, when some big Middle Eastern potentate tried to pry it loose from our client.
0: What's the name of the client, Bake?
1: Mrs. Oscar B. Sterlingwaite. Emily Sterlingwaite, a rich old widow lady.
0: Mm-hmm. And why the name Ivy Emerald?
1: Because of the mounting. It's a brooch of solid gold in the shape of a, well, of a Boston ivy.
0: I see.
1: Old Emily has a collection, mostly of diamonds worth literally millions.
0: Hmm.
1: Only the emerald was taken, however.
0: Taken from where, Bake?
1: A wall safe in her home, where she'd put it last night after wearing it to some charity ball.
0: Mm-hmm. Was it a nitro job?
1: No. It was opened in the usual, proper fashion, by means of a dial.
0: And her diamond collection was also in that safe?
1: No, only paste copies of some of the diamond stuff for casual wear. Ordinarily, she keeps her important jewelry in a bank vault. But having worn this piece the night before...
0: I see. In other words, whoever took it either knew beforehand the diamonds were only paste, or simply recognized them as such, and that's the reason he didn't bother with them.
1: Right.
0: Well, the chances are then he's an expert.
1: Right.
0: Who else knows the combination of the safe?
1: Well, she's the only one.
0: You sure of that?
1: Well, she swears to it. If she were to die without telling it to somebody else, the only way to get in would be to blast.
0: Apparently somebody has.
1: Hmm?
0: So she isn't the only one who knows the combination.
1: Oh, yeah, I see what you mean. She's absolutely certain she's never told it to anyone.
0: A good stethoscope will pick up the sound of the tumblers dropping, Dick.
1: No. This box has an oil-dampened movement, the quietest type there is. Made especially for her by the Darlington Safe Company right here in Boston.
0: Darlington? Well, maybe that's the answer.
1: Oh? How do you mean?
0: Let me have her address, will you, Bake?
1: Oh, sure. But what did you mean about maybe that's the answer? Do you know old man Darlington?
0: Nope, never heard of him before, or his company.
1: Yeah, well, I do know him. And if you think that Darlington, who personally codes all the boxes they put out, would be the only one with access to the records of the combinations that he sold, if you think that he could possibly...
0: Take my boy. Let's wait and see. Item four is the usual $50 deposit on a rental car. And a few minutes later, I was in the Beacon Hill section of town, a block or so north of Commonwealth Avenue. Mrs. Emily Sterlingwaite's home was one of the fine, old, beautifully kept mansions that dot that exclusive, expensive residential area. The front door was opened for me by a uniformed butler. Since Bob had phoned to her that I'd be along, she was waiting for me in the mahogany paneled library.
2: Because it's in here that I have the wall safe, Mr. Dollar, cleverly hidden behind a movable panel.
0: May I see it, Mrs. Sterlingwaite?
2: Of course you may. It's right over here. Do you see I pressed against the molding here?
0: Mm-hmm.
2: And here?
0: Mm-hmm.
2: And the panel slides away. And here is the safe.
0: Oh, that is well hidden.
2: Mr. Darlington himself supervised the installation of it a long time ago when he and I were quite young and he was calling on me.
0: Oh?
2: But then, of course, I married Oscar.
0: I see.
2: Yes, Harry Darlington, dear, dear boy, was one of my most faithful admirers.
0: Now, the size of the dial here on the safe.
2: Well, that's because of my eyes.
0: You have very attractive eyes, Mrs. Sterlingwaite.
2: Well, thank you, Mr. Dollar. You're very sweet. They've always been one of my better points, even as a young girl. The only trouble is I don't see very well. I never have. And that's why Harry, bless his understanding heart, made the dial so large for me. I don't usually tell that to people, though.
0: I'll never mention it to a soul.
2: Oh, thank you.
0: Now, who else knows about the safe in here?
2: Since Oscar died, no one but myself, and of course Hendricks.
0: Hendricks?
2: The butler.
0: The butler? Hmm?
2: But good heavens, Mr. Dollar, you couldn't suspect him.
0: Couldn't I?
2: Well, you saw him.
0: Yes, and I must admit that he doesn't look the type.
2: What's more, he's been with me ever since I was, for nearly 40 years.
0: Does he know the combination of it?
2: No. No one does but me.
0: Well, yet somehow, somebody... Mrs. Tillingwayne.
2: Yes?
0: Have any servants left you recently?
2: Only a chauffeur.
0: Oh, when?
2: Oh, about a month ago. That was Arnold. Arnold Bixby, I believe. Why?
0: Hmm. Well, this may be shooting in the dark, but do you by any chance have a picture of him?
2: Why, yes, I do have. The one that little Evelyn, my niece, took with the camera I gave her for Christmas. It should be right here in... this. Here it is.
0: Good.
2: Here, Mr. Dollar. Evelyn was quite taken with him, and he was such a very nice young... Oh, what is it, Mr. Dollar?
0: I wonder.
2: Yes?
0: I don't recall that name.
2: Arnold Bixby?
0: Of course, it may have been a phony.
2: A phony?
0: But I'm sure I've run across this man somewhere in the course of one of my investigations.
2: Oh, no, really? But he was so nice. And Mr. Dollar?
0: Yes?
2: How could he possibly have learned the combination of the safe?
0: Would you like me to show you, Mrs. Tillingwayne? Would you like me to open it for you?
2: You? You think you can?
0: I think I can.
2: But how? Harry Darlington absolutely guaranteed that no safe cracker could do it by listening to the combination or anything like that.
0: No doubt he did, Mrs. Tillingwayne. Now, look.
2: Yes?
0: I'm going to leave the room. While I'm out, with those big double doors closed behind me, you open the safe. Will you do that, please?
2: Very well, if you like.
0: All right, then. I'll leave you alone.
2: But if the combination can't be heard, even with delicate instruments...
0: As soon as I've closed this door, you go ahead. Now... I waited outside the door then for perhaps a minute, maybe less than a minute. Then...
2: Mr. Dollar? It's open now, Mr. Dollar.
0: Good.
2: What?
0: I said good.
2: Oh.
0: Now close it again and give the dial a couple of extra spins.
2: Very well. There. It's closed and locked again.
0: All right.
2: And you really think you can open it now?
0: I'm sure of it. Let's see now. 2 right to 36.
2: How did you know?
0: Oh, this is a quiet one. Now, 3 left. Stop on 14.
2: You're right.
0: Here we are. Now, 1 full turn past 14 to... Yes, there we are. Wide open.
2: Understand.
0: This oversized dial and the big numbers on it.
2: Even so.
0: There's a crack between those doors nearly a quarter of an inch wide, and you stood away from this, Mrs. Tillingwayne, a full arm's length.
2: Because of my poor eyesight.
0: I could have seen how you turned this dial from nearly twice that distance.
2: I see.
0: So that chauffeur, or anybody else in this house, could have learned the combination just as easily as I did. Arnold Bixby, you said.
2: Yes, but now he's gone, and I don't know where. And if he is the one, Mr. Dollar...
0: Well, it's only a guess.
2: But it happened last night. And if he was smart enough to have done what you did, with all the aeroplanes and things these days, oh dear, he could be far, far away.
0: Or if he's real smart, he'll stick around long enough to have the emerald taken out of its mounting and broken up.
2: That beautiful stone?
0: Carefully done by an expert who would only do enough to destroy its identity without fracturing the main body of the gem.
2: But to break up that lovely, lovely...
0: Mrs. Tillingwayne.
2: Yes.
0: You have notified the police, haven't you?
2: Yes, there's a fine, handsome young Sergeant Willoughby in charge.
0: Good. And the first thing for me to do is... No, maybe I have a better idea. Let's see now. 3 possibilities so far. As always, in a case of this kind, Mrs. Tillingwayne herself. Of course, there was nothing to indicate that she was the type to use a trick like that. Second, of course, was the ex-chauffeur whose picture was familiar to me, but only vaguely so. And from where? He might have to find out more about. And finally, there was Darlington. But then in the office of his little safe company when I met Mrs. Tillingwaite's dear, dear Harry Darlington. Well, I'm afraid any suspicion of him promptly vanished into thin air. His honest distress couldn't possibly have been faked.
3: Oh, just terrible, Mr. Dollar. Just terrible. She always loved her jewels so much, you know. And especially the emerald. And to think that one of my own safes made with such loving care betrayed her trust in me, in spite of my devotion to her over all these years. Oh, dear, I fear that I shall never be able to face up to her again. Poor, dear, sweet little girl. I've let her down. She'll never forgive me.
0: Now, Mr. Darlington, from what she told me about you and her feelings about you, I think she would like nothing better than to have you right there to comfort her.
3: You really think so, Mr. Dollar? You think she'd be willing to see me again after this?
0: I do indeed. Why don't you call her up and see?
3: Yes. Yes, I shall.
0: But first...
3: If I can be of some small comfort to Emily...
0: But first, Mr. Darlington, I want you to take a good look at this picture.
3: Yes?
0: Picture of this chauffeur she had.
3: This man? Emily's chauffeur?
0: You know him?
3: Well, he was employed here in my plant for a while, almost a year ago. His name was Roger Gove.
0: Roger Gove? Then it would appear that Arnold Bixby was merely an alias.
3: What's that?
0: Oh, nothing. I'm sorry. Go on, please.
3: Well, he was only a truck driver and a loader, but I just didn't like him. I'm a splendid judge of character, you see.
0: Oh, I'm sure you are.
3: Yes. And when I found him here in my private office one day when I'd stepped out for a minute,
0: Wait just one moment. That safe there in the corner.
3: Yes, sir.
0: Is that by any chance where you keep a record of combinations of other safes that you have built over the years?
3: Yeah. Yes, it is.
0: Well, then that's where he got it.
3: But he could only have been in here a minute or so.
0: For a man who knew what he was after, that could have been long enough. Thank you, Mr. Darlington. Thank you very much.
3: But wait.
0: Yes?
3: This safe was locked when he was in here.
0: You're sure of that?
3: I'm quite sure.
0: Only quite sure. So maybe that's the way he found out. Maybe it was the same way I did. At any rate, I think he's our man.
3: Well, now, Mr. Dollar...
0: I'll see you later. As for what happened next, the way things just kind of fell into place, well, you can call it coincidence if you like, but it wasn't. No, it was simply a matter of knowing which way to turn. In this case, it was to an old friend, an ex-convict, an ex-crook who knows more about the ways, the methods, the denizens of the underworld than anybody I've ever run across, simply because he was a part of that underworld at one time. Item 5, 10 cents for a phone call to Smokey Sullivan.
4: Yeah?
0: Smokey?
4: Yeah?
0: This is Johnny Dollar.
4: Oh, Johnny. How are you, Johnny?
0: I'm fine, Smokey, just fine. Tell me, you still an undercover man for the Boston Fire Department?
4: Yeah. You know something, Johnny?
0: What?
4: Since they've been letting me help them out, they got practically no more set fires around here.
0: Oh, good boy. Listen, Smokey...
4: No, Johnny, you listen.
0: Hmm?
4: I've been trying to get you on the phone all day. I've been trying.
0: Oh? Well, I'm right here in Boston.
4: You mean on account of the emerald?
0: Yes. The Ivy Emerald.
4: Yeah, well, that's why I've been trying to call you.
0: Well, that's great, Smokey. I knew this hunch of mine would pay off.
4: Yeah, I knew they'd get you in on it on account of the insurance.
0: You know where it is?
4: No, Johnny.
0: But you know who took it?
4: No.
0: No? Well, then what about it, Smokey?
4: Well, maybe I got a good lead for you.
0: Sit tight, Smokey. I'll be right over.

0: You know, sometimes late at night when business gets slack here in the diner and I'm listening to the radio, I think to myself, Heine, suppose that Newport dame should walk in right now, sit down at the counter and say, Heine, from now on I want you to smoke Newport filter cigarettes. You know they have the soothing coolness of menthol, a hint of mint and wonderful rich tobacco. It's that exclusive, pleasant smoking combination that makes Newport more refreshing to begin with, more refreshing all the way. Will you do this for me, Heine?
1: Lady, I'd say, take the place. The whole joint, the steam table, the coffee maker, it's all yours. I'm a Newport.

0: Okay now, Smokey. You think you have a lead on the Ivy Emerald?
1: Yeah.
0: Well?
1: Well, Johnny, about 5 blocks from here, there's a man who lives that used to be a fence back in Chicago.
0: Uh-huh.
1: Yeah, his name is Bildo. Fritz Bildo.
0: He handled hot jewelry, hmm?
1: Yeah, and he was also a diamond cutter, also.
0: A gem cutter, hmm?
1: Yeah.
0: And has he been fencing stuff around here?
1: No, Johnny. I don't know what he lives on.
0: Probably just waiting for a killing on something like this emerald.
1: Yeah, all I know is he sits in a little shop in the back of his place making cheap jewels for the neighborhood kid.
0: Just keeping his hand in, maybe, huh, Smokey?
1: Yeah.
0: Now, wait a minute. Look here, Smokey. Is this the man?
1: Oh, no, Johnny. You don't know who that is?
0: Who is it, Smokey?
1: It's Manny Breed.
0: Breed?
1: Don't you know? And Manny's the best jewel heist this side of the state climb.
0: Then it's no wonder he'd go for the Ivy Emerald. And of course, it all ties up his job with the safe company under one name, his acting as chauffeur to Mr. Sterling Waite under another, and with this Bildo here to break it up for him. Sure.
1: You think Manny took it, Johnny?
0: Well, don't you, Smokey? Where is he?
1: I didn't even know he was here.
0: All right, then. Our job is to find him. Tell me, what do you know about this gem cutter, this Bildo?
1: Oh, well, you see, it was on account of the pile of trash around Bildo's place that I started watching him.
0: Pile of trash?
1: Yeah, the way I seen it piled up before when somebody's maybe figuring to have an accidental fire to collect the insurance.
0: Oh, yeah. Go on.
1: Well, when I found out who it was, Fritz Bildo.
0: Yes? Go on.
1: So last night, I phoned my contact on the arson squad. That's Tommy Winkler.
0: Oh, sure. I know Lieutenant Winkler. I know him very well. Go ahead, Smokey.
1: So I told Tommy Winkler to better check up on Bildo.
0: All right, so you told Lieutenant Winkler. What about the emerald?
1: Oh, yeah.
0: Yeah.
1: Yeah, well, about 3 a.m. this morning, I took another look at Bildo's place in the car he had a light on. And there he was, in his shop at the back.
0: Yeah.
1: But when he seen me looking in the window, he kind of quick shoved something in the corner.
0: The emerald?
1: And he quick turned off the light.
0: Smokey.
1: And he pulled down the shade so I or nobody else could see
0: Smokey,
1: it again.
0: Smokey, what did you see? Was it the emerald?
1: No, Johnny.
0: Well, what was it then?
1: It was just a big gold setting, like a brooch, like a leaf, an ivy leaf.
0: That ties it then, Smokey. Manny Breed took the stone to him to break it up. And if Bildo still has it there, come on, Smokey, let's go.
1: Yeah.
0: It was after dark now, and the place where Bildo lived was on little more than a dark alley. The shade on the back room that he used for a shop was tightly drawn, but there was a light inside.
1: Johnny?
2: Yeah?
1: You think maybe Manny is in there with him?
0: I don't know, Smokey. But we'll take no chances. When I kick the door open...
3: Don't bother, boys.
4: What?
3: And don't reach for any gun because I got this.
1: Manny Breed.
3: That's right.
0: Or is it Arnold Bixby? Or maybe Roger Gold.
3: I'll take your choice, Dollar. You are Johnny Dollar, aren't you?
0: Sure, if you like.
3: And you, buddy. Too bad that Bildo recognized you when you shoved your ugly puss at his window. That's what tipped me off to be ready for anything. Well, Dollar, this is going to be your last case.
0: Is it, Manny?
3: Yeah. Sure is. Come on, pal, open up. It's me, Manny.
2: What's this? All right, come on. Get inside, both of you. Come on.
5: Manny, what is this?
3: Well, you see, pal, you were right about it being Smokey Sullivan you saw.
5: Yeah.
0: And that stone there on the work table, Manny?
3: Well, what do you think?
5: Hey, this one. Who is he?
3: Well, pal, this is the great Johnny Dollar.
5: Johnny Dollar?
3: But he won't be for long. Take his gun away.
5: Yeah, I will. Yeah.
3: All right, let me have it. That's good. Now, you see, Dollar, it's going to be your gun that kills you two. Just as soon as Fritzy shuts that door. Go on, pal, shut it.
5: Yeah, I close it.
3: All right. Nobody move. What the?
1: It's Tommy Winkler.
3: Watch him, Tommy.
1: Oh, boy,
4: like the U.S. Marines, dummy. Thanks.
6: Your pleasure, Johnny.
1: Yes, thanks.
6: But, Smokey, you know, you're a dog. I thought you said to come here just to look for a possible arson setup.
1: Oh, yeah.
6: Instead, I walk in on a... Well, what's this? Here on this work table.
0: That's it, Tommy. The Ivy Emerald. Kind of made your trip over here worthwhile, didn't it? So, the Emerald's back. And all's right with the world. Just one thing, though. My commission on this one is to be split three ways. A third to Smokey, and a third for Tommy Winkler. As for the expense account, well, if you pay that commission promptly, you can forget it. Yours truly, Johnny Dollar.

Now, here's our star to tell you about next week's story. Next week, proof the hard way of how wrong one can sometimes be. Join us, won't you? Yours truly, Johnny Dollar.

0: Yours truly, Johnny Dollar, was written by Jack Johnstone, produced and directed by Bruno Zerato Jr. Music supervision by Ethel Huber. Johnny Dollar is played by Mandel Kramer. Also featured in the cast were Abby Lewis as Emily Sterling Waite, Lawson Zerbe as Harry Darlington, Joseph Julian as Smokey Sullivan, William Griffiths as Bob Baker, Jack Grimes as Manny Breed, Sam Gray as Fritz Bildo, and William Mason as Lieutenant Tommy Winkler. 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This is Warren Sweeney speaking. 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
16: 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Should I?
17: The Travers Construction Company is building one at Sierra de Avare. That's a couple of hundred miles west of Caracas, Venezuela. Thought you might like to run down there and take a look at it.
16: Well, that's very thoughtful of you, but no thanks.
17: There's a time penalty clause in their contract, Johnny, and we put up the completion bond. If the dam isn't finished by a week from Friday, it starts costing us $5,000 a day until it is.
16: You sound worried.
17: We got a radiogram from Asa Travers yesterday claiming that attempts are being made to prevent the completion of the dam on schedule. Last night, Travers got himself involved in a premature dynamite explosion.
16: Did it kill him?
17: No. That was accomplished by two 38 caliber slugs they found in him afterwards.
16: I wonder if coffee's any cheaper in Venezuela.

0: Expense account submitted by Special Investigator Johnny Dollar to Home Office, Eastern Indemnity Insurance Company, Hartford, Connecticut. The following is an accounting of expenditures during my investigation of the sulfur and brimstone matter. Expense account item one, $273.50. Airfare and incidentals between Hartford and Caracas, Venezuela. I was met at the Macatia Airport by the deceased traveler's partner, Senor Getulio Matarsa, who wasted little time on the amenities. 10 minutes later, we were aboard a twin-engine Cessna with Matarsa at the controls, flying west toward the Sierra de Avari Dam.
1: As to who may have killed Senor Travers or why, I can tell you nothing. It is possible Captain Borros of the Federal Police will have more information for us when we arrive.
0: Why federal authorities on a homicide matter?
1: Oh, the Sierra de Avari Dam is being partially financed by governmental funds. Naturally, the federal authorities are interested.
0: Mm-hmm. Now, what's your opinion about Asa Travers' report that somebody's trying to sabotage the dam?
1: Well, it is true we have had some breakdown of equipment, some vital materials lost or stolen. I do not believe anyone is attempting to delay construction by physical means.
0: What do you believe?
1: In many police organizations, Senor Dollar, even in yours, in the United States, there will always be a small percentage of dishonest men.
0: You're talking about Captain Borrow?
1: On a project such as the Sierra de Avari Dam, two diligent police investigations could cause disastrous work stoppages, vital delays which could carry us far beyond the contract deadline.
0: And at $5,000 a day, that could turn out to be pretty rough. Did either you or Travers try to prove this little theory of yours?
1: We will be at the dam shortly, Senor Dollar, and your investigation can begin. It would not perhaps be wise of me to attempt to give you any preconceived idea.
0: Maybe you should have thought of that before you tried so hard. Some 20 minutes later, Matarsa put the plane down on a bare earth field in the midst of a jumble of giant steam shovels, earth movers, and bulldozers. Overlooking it all was the great bulk of the Sierra de Avari Dam. Matarsa made some excuse about having to check on a turbine installation, so I made my way alone to the shack which was construction headquarters of the project. Sorry.
2: Excuse me, senor.
0: My fault.
2: No, I didn't care. Hasta luego, senor.
0: Yeah.
3: Yeah?
0: My name is Dollar. I'm an insurance investigator. I'm looking for Captain Borrow.
3: Insurance investigator. That's all we need out here now. Who's paying you off, Borrow or Matarsa?
0: Maybe we better start over again. My name is Dollar. I'm an insurance investigator. Who are you?
3: Bill Anthony. I'm straw boss of this outfit. And let's get one thing straight right now. I'm here to build this dam, and it's going to get built in spite of you or Borros or Matarsa or anyone else.
0: Very admirable. Now, where's Captain Borros?
3: Last I heard, he was going over to Travers' house.
0: And where's that?
3: Near the town of Puerto Cáceres, some 10 miles north of here.
0: We got
3: some jeeps parked down on the other side of the hill. Tell one of the boys I said he should drive you out there.
0: You're mighty accommodating all of a sudden.
3: We'll get you out of my hair for a while.
0: Yeah, that's what I figured. Oh, by the way, who's the girl I bumped into on my way in?
3: Philomena Trapp.
0: Asa's daughter?
3: His widow. Why?
0: You must have been discussing some pretty important business.
3: What makes you think so?
0: Neither one of you remembered to wipe the lipstick off your chin. There were a few questions I wanted to put to Matarsa regarding Bill Anthony and Asa Travers' comely young widow, Philomena. But I didn't see him around. So I made my way to the motor pool and got myself transportation and a guide to take me to Asa Travers' home.
1: It is true, then, that the Senor North Americano has come here on the sad matter of Senor Travers' day.
0: Well, the word's gotten around pretty fast, hasn't it, Pedro?
1: Well, when one has lived in the Sierra Roja as long as has Pedro de la Cuesta, anything strange or different becomes quickly known.
0: Well, then maybe Pedro de la Cuesta knows something about why Senor Travers was killed.
1: I know only that when men make an evil thing, senor, It will bring evil.
0: You're talking about the building of the dam?
1: Si, senor.
0: Why should that be an evil thing?
1: It is not right for men to change the things which are natural to the earth, senor. To force the flowing waters of a river backward upon themselves. This is not a good thing, senor.
0: You talk like a plantation owner, Pedro.
1: No, no, senor. My father was but a poor farmer who worked hard that I might go to the school of the workers here. But Pedro knows it is not a good thing what is being done here today. The evil that man creates will destroy him, as it has already done to Senor Trevor. And there will be more it will destroy, senor. Many, many more.
0: Now, that's a happy thought. Asa Travers' house was a neat white stucco bungalow, half hidden by a mass of flowering bougainvillea. I left Pedro de la Cuesta with his gloomy thoughts while I went up to see if anyone was around. It soon became evident that somebody was. The shots came from a low barn-like building at the rear of the property, and I wasted no time getting over there to see if Pedro's prophecy had already been fulfilled.
2: Buenas tardes, senor. So we meet again, huh?
0: Yeah.
2: But you look so startled, senor. Almost as though you had expected to find a body in here.
0: Well, I hadn't expected to find a shooting gallery, Senora Travers.
2: Ace, I had it built for my amusement. I have always found firearms fascinating ever since I was a little girl. And there is little else with which one may amuse oneself out here in this wilderness. I have become quite proficient at it. Mm. You see?
0: Not bad. What's the gun? 38 caliber on a 45 frame?
2: Si, senor. And you are thinking perhaps that it is the same caliber bullet which caused the death of Asa?
0: The thought had occurred to me, yeah.
2: Well, it is regrettable one was disappointed, senor. Capitan Boros has already checked the gun.
0: Uh-huh. I see. Where is the good captain?
2: Oh, he left perhaps 20 minutes ago.
0: We didn't pass him on the road.
2: Are you always so suspicious of other persons' statements, Senor Dollar?
0: Let's say I'm curious.
2: And you find something to be curious about concerning me?
0: Oh, a number of things.
2: Oh?
0: Well, I haven't told you who I am or why I'm here, but you seem to know.
2: But of course, senor. Bill Anthony has called me on the telephone and so informed me.
0: And you don't seem particularly grief-stricken over the death of your husband.
2: I have a philosophy of life, senor. It is always to look forward, never back. It is only the future one may possibly control, never the past.
0: Sometimes the past has a nasty habit of affecting one's future.
2: Only if one has been guilty of some crime.
0: And you haven't?
2: Would you believe me if I said no?
1: Senor Dollar. Senor Dollar.
0: In here, Matarsa.
4: Senor. Senor, you must return with me to the dam at once.
0: Why? What's up?
4: It is that Capitan Boros. He has just ordered an immediate stoppage of all work on the dam.

0: You see, Senor Dollar, already the work has come to a halt. Nothing is moving. The steam shovels, the concrete mixers, nothing.
1: Uh-huh. Where's Captain Boris?
0: In a construction shack with Bill Anthony.
1: Let's talk with him.
0: I tell you, Senor Dollar, there is only one answer for this action. Captain Boros is looking for a payoff.
1: We'll talk to him.
2: I'm about ready to... Well, it's about time you got here, Dollar. Maybe you can talk some sense into this bullheaded jackass who calls himself Captain of Police.
3: I have listened to enough of this kind of talk, Senor Anthony. I'm willing to talk sensibly and calmly with anyone. But violent words or actions will not sway me in the least.
1: Well, that makes sense, Captain. Can you do the same about this sudden clampdown order of yours?
3: Quite simply, Senor, I had no alternative. It was necessary to halt work upon the dam in order to prevent possible irreparable damage to the construction.
0: What kind of nonsense is that, Capitan?
3: It is a statement of fact, Senor Metarsa. I discovered this afternoon that Senor Anthony was about to dynamite a passageway for the new riverbed. He was employing an excessive amount of dynamite that would bring the hillside down upon the cut that has already been made.
2: You're lying in your teeth, Boris.
3: I am no engineer, Senor Anthony. But when a specification is called for 25 cases of dynamite, and I find 50 such cases are being employed, drastic action of some kind is certainly called for.
1: How about that, Anthony?
2: He's off his rocker, Dollar. I issued the specifications for the job. 25 cases were called for, and only 25 cases were taken out of the powder house.
1: Seems to be a little difference of opinion, Captain. Suppose we go down and take a look at those dynamite charges.
3: If you wish, Senor. But I can assure you, you will be able to learn nothing that will alter my decision. Until I get to the bottom...
4: Dynamite!
2: The charges we set to blast the new riverbed. Somebody sets them off!

0: Our subsequent investigation showed that Bill Anthony's specifications for 25 cases of dynamite had cleared through the powder house just that way. And the explosive experts there said that only an amount greatly in excess of that could have caused the damage that had been done. And we discovered that the blast had been touched off by a crude, homemade sparking contraption we found in the brush on one of the nearby hills. It was dark by the time we got back to the construction shack. Matarsa was waiting for us with a report on the results of the investigating he and Bill Anthony had done.
1: The original damage is not as great as we feared, senores.
0: Yeah? How's that, Matarsa?
1: While it is true the explosion buried the new cot, it is only for a relatively short distance. We can bypass it through a natural canyon on the other side of the hill. The work will be completed by Friday.
2: You are forgetting something, are you not, senor?
1: Your work stoppage order, Capitan Borros?
2: Mm-hmm.
1: No. I am flying to Caracas tonight. There are higher authorities there who can quite easily countermand your orders. I'm certain they will prevent you from interfering any longer in the construction of the Sierra de Abarre Dam. Buenas noches, senores.
0: Looks like he's calling your hand, Captain.
2: Si. And I have no doubt he will succeed, senor. There are those in Caracas who, for a handful of silver, will sell practically anything, including their souls.
0: You know, Matarsa has the same idea about you.
2: He's not the first. Nor will it be the last. A police official is always suspect. There are but few who realize that there are other considerations besides those of money.
0: How about naming me one, Captain?
2: 8 men have died so far in the construction of this dam, senor. All of them during the so-called accidents which have occurred. What if I should tell you that my reason for holding construction until we get to the bottom of this consists solely of a desire to save more lives?
0: Well, I'd say it sounds reasonable.

0: On a construction project like the Sierra de Avari Dam, there's not much to do at night except eat and sleep. In the mess hall, I was served up a beautiful thing called cazuela. I was seriously considering presenting my compliments to the chef when I was called to the phone in Bill Anthony's office.
1: I trust I did not interrupt anything too important, Senor Donner, but I am about to leave this dreary wilderness for the much more pleasant surroundings to be found in Caracas.
0: Getting tired of target practice?
1: Oh, I'm tired of many things, Senor. Tired and bored. So perhaps when you're finished with your business there, you would care to look me up in Caracas. I will be at the Grand Palacio.
0: That's not what you called me about.
1: Not everything, perhaps.
0: What's the rest of it?
1: Well, after you left, I happened to recall what my dear husband Asa once said to me concerning the dam and the accidents which had been occurring there.
0: What was it?
1: He said, strange how the works of the devil always carry the odor of sulfur and brimstone with them.
0: What else did he say?
1: Well, it is all, Senor.
0: Pretty cryptic, isn't it?
1: It means nothing to you?
0: Should it?
1: Would it help any if I were to tell you that very close to where the dynamite explosion occurred this afternoon, there's an old abandoned sulfur mine?
0: It might. What do you know about an old sulfur mine somewhere around here, Pedro?
2: I know that there is one, Senor, but it has not been worked. There has been no one near it for many years. It could be of no importance to anyone.
0: Suppose we find out.

0: There is evil in here, senor. Much evil. What is it this senor hopes to discover here?
1: I'm not sure, Pedro.
0: Senor?
1: Up ahead there. What's your guess?
0: There's wooden boxes. How would I know?
1: You've been working on a construction job, Pedro. Take a closer look.
0: It is the explosive, senor. The boxes of dynamite.
1: Yeah. Some empty, some full. Well, that answers one question.
0: What question, senor?
1: Where the excess dynamite came from that blew up half that mountain today. And take a look behind those stacked cases.
0: Hmm? Santa Maria.
1: Yeah. Looks like we got more answers than we bargained for. When we got back to the camp, I rounded up Captain Boros. He agreed with me heartily in all respects.
2: Si, Senor Dollar. I would say your little trip to the sulfur mine has supplied us with several answers. Finding the dynamite, the body of Senor Bill Anthony.
1: Let's not forget the gun, Captain.
2: 38 caliber. The same caliber that killed Senor Travers. The initials on the butt are G.M. And when you consider that the sulfur mine is owned by Senor Getulio Metarza...
1: Yeah, yeah. How soon are you leaving for Caracas?
2: Immediately. Perhaps you would like to return with me.
1: That's the second best offer I've had in Venezuela.
2: Oh? And the first, senor?
1: Well, I should find the answer to that at the Gran Palacio. An hour and a half later, I checked into the Gran Palacio. Valet service did a fairly good job of removing the clinging yellow sulfur dust from my clothes, while a hot shower did the same for my skin. But nothing could help the chemical reaction of the sulfur dust that had tarnished the silver coins in my pocket until they were almost black. When I asked for Senora Travers, I was told she would be at the Hipodromo Nacional. Expense account item 2, $3.50. Cab fare from the Gran Palacio to Caracas's sumptuous Hipodromo Nacional. Good evening, senora.
3: Senor Dollar.
1: Surprised?
3: In a way. I was not expecting to see you here tonight. Do you always accept invitations so hurriedly?
1: Well, only under unusual circumstances.
3: Do you find this one unusual?
1: Well, let's say the widow's lack of grief over her husband's passing was rather marked.
3: You're not being very amusing.
1: Neither was your explanation about that sulfur mine. It's leading Captain Boros to Getulio Metarza just about now.
3: Getulio? He's the one who... Oh, that is too bad.
1: Why?
3: He had promised to take care of my expenses during my stay here in Caracas.
1: Well, you'd better start looking for another philanthropist. I don't think I could afford it.
3: Oh, how unfortunate. Well, in that case, I would not consider asking you to pay for my drink.

0: For my explanation?
1: There's nothing more I can say, senor.
0: Not even where you got that coin?
1: Coin?
0: The one you just threw on the bar. Tarnished. Almost black. In case you didn't know, that's what sulfur does to silver.
1: I see.
0: Well?
1: It was given to me day before yesterday, senor. It was the wish of the giver that I purchase a candle with it to burn for my husband.
0: Who gave it to you?
1: Pedro de la Cuesta.
0: It didn't take long to find Captain Boros or to make the return flight to Sierra de Ovalle. Locating Pedro de la Cuesta was another matter. When we finally made it, dawn was already hitting the hills. Unfortunately, it looked like we were a little too late.
2: Señor Dollar.
0: Yeah, I see him.
2: That box he has with him. Another sparky mechanism. The dynamite must be buried in the hill beside him.
0: Isn't the river on the other side?
2: It is. If he explodes that dynamite, the river will break into a new channel and sweep down upon the dam.
0: Hold it, Boris.
2: There is no other way, senor. Only a bullet can stop him now. He can explode the charge at any time before we reach him.
0: Let me take a crack at it.
3: Por favor, señor Dono. Do not communicate, por favor.
0: It's no good, Pedro. What you're doing is no good.
3: It will destroy the evil, senor. It will prevent the good earth from being drowned by the wicked water.
0: For a while, maybe, but only for a while. No matter what you do here today, that dam will be built.
3: No, senor. It will be taken as an omen, as a sign from heaven. The evil thing will be left alone to drown in its own water, as they wish to drown my Maria.
0: Your Maria, Pedro? Who is she?
3: The esposa, senor. My wife. She who came with me to this land almost 40 years ago. Maria, who worked with me in the soil, who bore our children, who gave of herself for me, our family, for our land. Our grave lies there beyond those hills, senor, where the evil ones would release the water.
0: Is that why you want to destroy the dam, Pedro? Because of Maria's grave?
3: She belongs there, senor. In the good earth to which she gave so much of herself. And they wish to destroy her grave, senor. To drown it in those filthy waters so they can make money. To wash away the only thing that ever meant anything in my life. How could I allow that, senor? How?
0: Is that why you killed Senor Travers?
3: He would not listen. On my knees, I begged him, but he would not listen. An evil man, senor.
0: And Senor Anthony?
3: Well, he suspects me. Follow me to the sulfur mine. I had no choice, senor. And you have given me none now.
0: Put the box down, Pedro.
3: No, senor. It is unfortunate you must die with me.
0: Put it down.
3: It is too late, senor. Perhaps somewhere we will meet again.
2: Senor Dollar, you're all right?
0: Yeah. Thanks, Boros. How come you missed him?
2: It was necessary that I miss. What if I had hit the box and it caused contact? A most unhappy thought.
0: So was the one I had.
2: What was that, Senor Dollar?
0: The same thing could have happened just now when it hit the ground. Expense account item 3, $41.60. 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Yours truly, Johnny Dollar.

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1: Hi, Pratt, what's new?
0: At the moment, Edward J. Rollins, the third.
1: Oh, what about him?
0: One of our companies has a hefty policy on his life, and he sent word he wanted to change his beneficiary, then he disappeared.
1: And you want me to go looking for him?
0: That's the general idea.
1: Oh, look, Pratt, you could be wasting dough sending me. Chances are he'll pop up again by himself.
0: Oh, yes, I know. Of course, it involves a little trip to the Caribbean, but if you're not interested...
1: The Caribbean? I'll be right over.
2: In the exciting adventures of a man with the action-packed expense account, America's fabulous freelance insurance investigator...
1: Yours truly, Johnny Dollar.
2: And now, Act One of Yours Truly, Johnny Dollar.

0: 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Following is an account of expenses incurred during my investigation of the Time and Tide matter. Expense account item 1, $1.20 cab fare from my apartment to the offices of Universal Adjustment Bureau and Pat McCracken.
1: Now, the mention of the Caribbean did the trick. Sit down.
0: Yeah, thanks. Now, what's the deal?
1: Well, about 6 months ago, Johnny, Ed Rollins decided to marry a girl named Virginia Blake. And he took out a large policy on himself from one of our companies, naming her as beneficiary. Last week, he apparently changed his mind.
0: Oh?
1: Called from Nassau, said he wanted to remove Virginia Blake as beneficiary, and he was supposed to come to Miami to sign the papers. We had an agent waiting there for him. But he didn't show.
0: What was he doing in Nassau?
1: He had his cabin cruiser down there with three of his friends. Among them, Virginia Blake.
0: Did you check Nassau to see if he's still there?
1: Oh, we checked. His boat is gone. Now, the trail just starts in Nassau, Johnny. Where it'll lead is anybody's guess.
0: Expense account item 2, $140 even, air transportation and incidentals to Nassau in the Bahamas. There, I found a man who remembered fueling up Rollins' boat a few days before. He'd heard them talking about working their way down through the Bahamas, skin diving, and then cutting over to Jamaica. They'd mentioned one place in particular, Crooked Island. Item 3, $50, transportation via chartered seaplane to Crooked Island. I spotted Rollins' cruiser in one of the coves, and the pilot set me down nearby. A dinghy with an outboard motor came over from the boat. It was Ed Rollins.
2: You say you're an insurance investigator, Dollar?
0: Yeah, that's right, Mr. Rollins.
2: Well, what are you doing here?
0: Well, I came to see if you were okay.
2: Me? Why shouldn't I be?
0: You were supposed to meet an agent from the company in Miami last week. You didn't show up.
2: Oh, well, I changed my mind. You mean you came all the way down here because I didn't show up in Miami?
0: Well, when a man with a hefty policy in his life disappears, the insurance company starts worrying.
2: Yes, so it seems.
0: Hey, mind slowing down a bit? I'd like to talk to you before we get on board.
2: Sure. Now, what's on your mind?
0: As I understand it, you took out a policy about 6 months ago and named a Virginia Blake as beneficiary.
2: Yes, that's right. We're going to be married.
0: Then a week ago, you apparently changed your mind.
2: Well, I decided to think it over some more. That's why I brought the boat down here.
0: What's the trouble?
2: Oh, it's... Well, it's just... Well, I might as well tell you. I began to suspect Virginia's been two-timing me.
0: Oh? With whom?
2: That I don't know.
0: Have you asked her about it?
2: No, not yet.
0: Why not?
2: Because I'm afraid she might tell me the truth. Maybe I don't really want to hear it.
0: Ah, I see.
2: Look, Mr. Dollar, we're going to do a little more skin diving here in the cove this afternoon and then shove off for Jamaica around dark. Why not come along? We can catch a plane back to the States from there.
0: Okay. Who all's on board your boat?
2: Let's see. Virginia, you know about. The nurse, Bill Winslow.
0: Winslow?
2: Yes, kind of a beachcomber at heart. I bring him along mainly to handle the boat. He's real good at it.
0: Anybody else?
2: Oh, Tony Atherton. A worthless sort of guy, but rather amusing company once in a while. Besides, he introduced me to Virginia, so I owe him something for that. I guess.
0: Well, look, you mind introducing me as just an old friend of yours?
2: Yes, that's just what I had in mind. Oh, say, there they are waiting for us on deck.
0: Bill Winslow was tall, lanky, blonde crew cut, deep tan. The kind who looked at home in a boat. Tony Atherton, on the other hand, was the kind who was at home nowhere. Or maybe anywhere, as long as he had a drink in his hand. And Virginia, well, one look at her and you forgot where home was. Rollins and Bill Winslow strapped on aqualungs and went over the side to do some skin diving. Tony Atherton, Virginia, and I sat around on deck for a while. I noticed that Virginia didn't seem to be at ease. Atherton noticed it, too.
3: Use a drink, Virginia?
4: No, thanks.
3: What's the matter, darling? You bored?
4: No.
3: You see, darling, Virginia didn't really want to come on this trip, did she, dear?
4: Just skip it, Tony, will you? Seems like Ed and Bill have been underwater a long while.
0: Yeah, I was wondering about that. How long do they usually...
3: No, don't worry. Ed likes to live dangerously. Besides, he's got Bill Winslow, all-American boy, to take care of.
4: Will you lay off it, Tony?
0: Hey, there they are. Hey, wait a minute. Looks like Rollins is in trouble.
5: Get him on board!
4: Here!
0: Hey, quick.
4: Get on!
0: Watch your face, buddy.
5: Easy.
0: Here. I got face, buddy. Get it off. You okay, Rollins?
5: Yes. Yes, I guess.
4: What happened, Ed?
2: Oh, something went wrong with his air supply.
5: Yeah. Sprang a leak.
2: Thanks, Bill. And if it hadn't been for you...
6: Oh, skip it. Just lucky I was close to you.
2: Look at this rubber tubing. It's frayed through.
5: Yeah, I guess I must have scraped it against some coral.
6: Sure.
2: Yeah. Yeah, that's probably it.

0: Act Two of yours truly, Johnny Dollar, in a moment.
1: And now for another episode in the life of Sergeant Donald Bellwether, my husband.
2: Hi, honey. Did you fix the windshield wipers?
3: Yeah, I sure did, Reba. How's that?
1: Oh, you fixed them. Good for you, Donald.
3: Thank you, my dear. Well, that's that. Now, if it rains, we're prepared for it, huh? I feel better now.
1: Oh, me too. A driver has to see the danger if he expects to avoid it.
3: That's right. And also keep the back and side windows clear in rain and snowy weather.
1: That's right. Oh, how about the horn?
3: The horn?
1: The horn doesn't work, Sergeant. Aren't you going to fix it?
3: No, I don't think so. Frankly, Reba, I hate horns. Whenever there's a traffic jam, the first thing some guys do is blow their horn.
1: Which does absolutely no good.
3: Of course not. All it does is jar everyone's nerves. No, I don't think I'll fix the horn.
1: Oh, but now, wait a minute, Don.
3: Hmm?
1: Look, supposing we're driving along and suddenly we see a youngster on his bicycle headed right out into the street. Sounding that horn will warn him and possibly avoid a tragic accident.
3: Yes, that's true, but...
1: Or supposing we're driving on the highway, and just as we're about to pass a car, that car decides to pull out into our lane and pass the car ahead of him. He obviously doesn't see us, and he won't hear us shout. But one little beep on that horn, and he'll automatically scoot back and avoid a collision.
3: Reba, you've convinced me. Even though it can be a nuisance, the automobile horn is a necessity.
1: Then you'll repair it?
3: Immediately.
1: Oh, that's my Donald. That's my doll.
0: And now, Act Two of yours truly, Johnny Dollar and the Time and Tide Matter.
4: Ed Rollins seemed to regard his close shave underwater as an accident, so I decided to play it that way. But I wasn't convinced. Somebody could have tampered with his air hose. We got underway around dark and headed for Jamaica. About 10, I went up on deck for a cigarette. It was a dark night, but from the stern I could see two figures up in the cockpit. One was Virginia. The other at the wheel, I figured, was Ed Rollins. There was a long kiss. Then they lit cigarettes. In the light from the match, I could see it wasn't Ed Rollins at all. It was Bill Winslow.
5: Dollar? That you?
4: Ed Rollins. I guess he'd just come topside. But I didn't know if he'd seen what I'd just seen. If he had, he gave no sign of it.
5: Johnny.
4: Hmm?
5: You know that stuff I was telling you about? Maybe cutting Virginia out as beneficiary?
4: Yeah, what about it, Ed?
5: I think you better forget it. I've decided to go ahead and marry her. Well, I don't think I could get along without her.
4: Oh, I see. Look, Rollins, it's probably none of my business, but...
5: Feels... There's Virginia now up in the cockpit with Bill.
4: Yeah, that's right.
5: I thought she was below. Well, she must be doing some navigating.
4: Yeah.
5: Virginia! Virginia, honey, come on back.
6: Oh. Okay, Ed.
5: Watch your footing. We're rolling a little.
6: Yeah. It's a pretty heavy swell.
5: How's Bill getting along up there?
6: Okay. Why?
5: It's about time I relieved him at the wheel.
4: I'll take over if you like.
5: Oh, thanks, Johnny. But I enjoy handling the boat at night. Virginia, honey, you look sort of tired. Maybe you ought to turn in.
6: I will as soon as I finish my cigarette.
5: Well, I'll take over now.
6: Enjoying the cruise, Mr. Dollar?
4: Sure. How about you?
6: Why not?
4: According to Tony Atherton, you didn't want to make this trip.
6: Tony's very good at remarks like that.
4: Well, I thought you and he were old friends.
6: Let's just say I've known him a long time.
7: How you doing, Dollar?
4: Fine, Winslow. How's the boat doing?
7: On course. We should reach Jamaica tomorrow night. Virginia...
6: I think I'll go below now. I'll see you in the morning.
7: Good night.
4: Night, Virginia. Well, you seem pretty much at home aboard a boat, Winslow.
7: It's where I belong.
4: You and Rollins seem to do all the boat handling. How about Atherton? He ever give you a hand?
7: No. No, he's just the passenger type.
4: Well, how about Virginia? Does she handle a boat?
7: She can handle anything.
4: Oh.
7: She's a nice girl, Mr. Dollar. She deserves the best.
4: Maybe that's what Rollins can give her.
7: Maybe.
4: You don't sound convinced.
7: Good night, Dollar.
4: When we reached Jamaica the next night, I decided to do some checking. I went ashore and called Pat McCracken back in the States, asked him to find out what he could about any of them. He was to call me at a restaurant where we were having dinner. Winslow went back to the boat right after the meal, and Atherton drifted out to inspect a few bars. Rollins, Virginia, and I stayed at the table over coffee, but Virginia was restless and edgy. Finally, she told Rollins she wanted to talk to him. They went out on the terrace. And just then, my call from the States came through.
8: Johnny, Pat McCracken.
4: Hi. Did you find out anything?
8: Yeah. Ran a check on Virginia Blake. I found out she's apparently been paying off for something.
4: What do you mean?
8: She's been issuing checks regularly, a couple of $100 apiece, and always to the same guy.
4: You know his name?
8: Yeah. Tony Atherton.
4: I hung up and went out to the terrace, but Rollins and Virginia were gone. I started looking for Tony Atherton. I tried half a dozen bars with no luck. It was after 1 a.m. when I got back to the boat. Atherton was in his bunk. I woke him up.
9: Oh, what do you want, Dollar? Don't you realize what time it is?
4: Yeah, I want to know why you've been blackmailing Virginia.
9: Wait a minute. It's a pretty ugly word.
4: You're so right. Now look, Atherton.
10: Hello? Anybody aboard?
4: Yeah. Who is it?
10: Inspector Hastings.
11: Jamaica Police. Is this Mr. Edwin Rollins' boat?
4: Yes, that's right.
11: I'm afraid I have some bad news for you. Mr. Rollins has been slugged and robbed.
9: What? Good Lord. Was he hurt bad?
11: I'm afraid so. Touch and go whether or not he'll live.
0: Act three of yours truly, Johnny Dollar, in a moment.
1: And now for another episode in the life of Sergeant Donald Bellwether, my husband.
3: Reba!
1: What is it, Donald?
3: Confound it, Reba. I can't find the fountain pen. I've looked all through this desk.
1: Here it is, dear.
3: Here it is.
1: You must have used it as a marker when you were reading this book. Let's see, this great literary classic, Six-Gun Showdown at Powder River Gulch.
3: All right, never mind about my reading habits. Just look at the coverage we're going to get with this new auto accident policy.
1: Let's see. We have collision.
3: $50 deductible.
1: Fire, theft, public liability, property damage, medical benefits. In other words, we have complete coverage.
3: That's right. Of course, it's going to cost us money. I'm sending the company a check right now. Gee, it's too bad we don't live in Rhode Island.
1: Rhode Island? Why?
3: Well, because then our rates would be lower. Rhode Island has less accidents per capita than any other state.
1: Oh. Well, which state has the highest?
3: I see. Here it is, Nevada. No, by golly, Nevada's second highest. Alaska has the most.
1: Really? I didn't know that.
3: Mm-hmm.
1: You know, it's just too bad we can't eliminate traffic accidents completely. Not only would it save life and limb, but it'd be a lot less strain on the pocketbook.
3: Yeah, that's for sure. These automobile accident policies get more expensive every year just because there's so many costly accidents.
1: Well, I'm glad we've got some good insurance coverage, Donald, but just remember one thing.
3: Oh, what's that, honey?
1: Well, some auto accidents ruin a fender and some ruin a family.
3: Yeah, that's true. Very true.
1: But as far as I'm concerned, I don't want any of your old insurance money. I want you here at home, safe and sound. You'll always drive carefully, won't you?
3: Yes, I will, dear.
1: Oh, that's my Donald. That's my doll.
0: And now, Act Three of yours truly, Johnny Dollar and the Time and Tide Matter.
4: Inspector Hastings led me down the pier and around the corner of a warehouse about 100 yards from the boat.
11: This is where one of my men discovered Rollins, Mr. Dollar.
4: He'd been slugged, huh?
11: With a length of pipe we found nearby. No fingerprints on itself. Rollins is in the hospital in a coma. Apparently he hasn't more than a 50-50 chance.
4: You said something about robbery, Inspector.
11: His wallet and valuables are gone. I'm afraid we've had quite a bit of that sort of thing around the waterfront lately.
4: Robbery, huh? Maybe. Maybe not. I poked around the pier for a while, but didn't turn up a thing. It was about 7 a.m. when I finally got back to the boat in Atherton's stateroom.
9: I told Virginia what happened, Dolly. She went to the hospital immediately.
4: Okay, I can talk to her later, Atherton. I still want to know why you've been blackmailing her.
9: Look, you've got proof, Della.
4: Virginia's been issuing checks to you pretty regularly.
9: Look, what's wrong with that? She and I are old friends. I've had bad luck with some of my investments. She's been kind enough to help me out. Now, look, Della, if you're trying to tie me in with what happened to Rollins, you're just wasting time.
4: Am I?
9: Of course, yeah. you stop this nonsense, I can probably help you.
12: Oh?
9: Look. Take a look out this porthole. Come on. What do you see?
12: A stretch of pier? A warehouse?
9: Exactly.
12: Well, what about it?
9: Well, just as I was turning in last night, I heard footsteps on the pier. I looked out the porthole. Somebody was walking along it. As he turned the corner, I could see who he was by the warehouse light. It was Ed Rollins.
12: Oh.
9: A moment later, somebody stepped out of the shadows and followed him around the corner. Fella, that was Bill Winslow.
13: I tell you, I'm not the one who slugged Ed Rollins.
12: But you admit taking a walk last night late.
13: Well, sure. So what?
12: All right, where'd you go?
13: Oh, along the waterfront. I don't remember just where, and I don't remember what time it was.
12: Along that pier out there, around that warehouse, maybe.
13: Maybe. Look, I wasn't paying much attention where I was going, but I didn't see Rollins at all. What reason would I have to do a thing like that to him?
12: I can maybe think of one.
13: Like what?
12: Like you in Virginia.
13: Me and... Oh, now, just a minute. That has nothing to do with it.
12: I think it has, Winslow.
13: Get this straight, Dollar. I didn't slug Rollins.
12: I kept hammering away at him, but I couldn't get anywhere. Finally, I left him and went up on deck. Virginia had just come back from the hospital.
14: He's still unconscious, Johnny. They say they don't know whether he'll make it.
12: Virginia, what happened last night? When I got through with my phone call at the restaurant, you and Rollins had left.
14: Yes. We walked around town a while talking. Then Ed said he had something to take care of, so he sent me back to the boat in a cab. I came back here and went to bed. I didn't know what had happened until Tony Atherton told me this morning.
12: Mind telling me what you and Rollins were talking about last night?
14: He told me about the doubts he'd been having about me. That he realized he still wanted to marry me.
12: Oh?
14: And I told him there were a couple of things he should know about me first.
12: Like Bill Winslow, for instance?
14: Not that it matters now, Johnny, but that was a goodbye kiss.
12: Oh.
14: A couple of months ago, I became very attracted to Bill, but it was no good. He'll give Bill a boat or a beach and... Well, his thinking doesn't go much beyond that. And I began to realize that what I really wanted was Ed.
12: What was his reaction when you told him about Winslow?
14: Well, he's a pretty wonderful guy, Johnny. That's why if anything happens... He doesn't pull through. I don't know what I'd do.
12: And what was the other thing you told him last night?
14: That Tony Atherton had been blackmailing me.
12: I figured.
14: You see, I roomed with a girl once I thought was okay, but she wasn't. Some stolen things were found in our apartment. I thought they were hers. I couldn't prove I wasn't involved.
12: You did time for it?
14: Yes. I wish I'd told Ed right at the start.
12: Well, at least you did tell him last night.
14: Johnny, who could have done this to Ed? You don't think it could have been Bill Winslow?
12: Oh, what I think doesn't matter, Virginia. It's what I can prove that counts. And right now, that's nothing. I walked off the boat and along the waterfront. There was a swirl in the channel. The tide was going out. It was almost low. I glanced over at Rollins' boat. It was resting lower against the pier now. Suddenly, a couple of ideas started pecking away at me. I went back aboard the boat and found a tide table. According to my watch and the table, it was low tide. Then I looked up the time of the previous row. Yeah. I headed for Tony Atherton's stateroom.
9: All right. So Virginia was buying a little silence from me about her past. So what?
12: When Virginia told Rollins you'd been blackmailing her, he probably didn't like it much. He told her he had some business to take care of. It could have been with you.
9: Now, look.
12: So he went out looking for you around the town. He found
9: you. Now,
12: wait
9: a minute.
12: What'd he do? Threatened to have you prosecuted? Was that it? So you followed him down to the waterfront, sneaked up behind him and slugged
9: him.
12: No. You figured you'd killed him. But even if you hadn't, you were safe because he couldn't have seen who slugged him.
9: Look, Dolly, you're talking nonsense. I told you I saw Bill Winslow following Rollins. I saw it right through this porthole.
12: And that's where you hung yourself.
9: What?
12: Take a look out that porthole. What do you see?
9: Why?
12: Yeah. The pilings of the pier, it's low tide.
9: Well, so what?
12: And it was low tide at the time of the attack. You couldn't have seen over the top of the pier then. You were lying.
9: Oh, now look, I tell you,
12: I'll try it.
9: Get away from me!
12: Hey, you know, it's funny, Atherton. Shakespeare was more right than he knew. There is a tide in the affairs of men, which sometimes leads to fortune. In your case, brother, you missed. Expense account total, including transportation and incidentals home, $403.50. Remarks? Tony Atherton's in jail where he belongs. Bill Winslow is somewhere in a boat where he belongs. Ed Rollins pulled through. He and Virginia will get married next month. Yours truly, Johnny Dollar.

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1: 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Yours truly, Johnny Dollar.
0: Starring Bob Bailey, originates in Hollywood and is produced and directed by Jack Johnstone. Today's story was written by Robert Wright. Heard in our cast were Virginia Gregg, Larry Dobkin, Herb Ellis, Tony Barrett, Frank Nelson, and Ben Wright. Be sure to join us next week, same time and station, for another exciting story of yours truly, Johnny Dollar. 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
13: Universal Adjustment Bureau.
14: Hi, Pat. You've been neglecting me.
13: Yeah, but think of all the trouble it saved me.
14: Huh? Now, what's that supposed to mean?
13: Well, I haven't had to bleed over one of those fancy expense accounts of yours for nearly a month.
14: Oh, Pat, you've cut me to the quick.
13: Oh, sure, sure. But no, well, looks as though I'll have to stick my neck out again.
14: Well, what's the problem?
13: Well, Johnny, it's a real funny one.
14: So I'm laughing already?
13: No. I don't mean funny, ha-ha. I mean funny, peculiar.
14: Hey, you know, the last time you said that, I got shot at, banged on the head, nearly run over by a truck, and half a dozen other pleasant little things. So come clean, Pat. What is it?
13: Johnny, maybe you better run over here so we can talk about it.
14: It'll cost you money.
13: I'll risk it.
14: Okay, then. I'm on my way.
15: exciting adventures of the man with the action-packed expense account. America's fabulous freelance insurance investigator.
14: Yours truly, Johnny Dollar.

0: 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Following is an account of expenses incurred during my investigation of the Wayward Sculptor matter. Why kid about it? Pat McCracken has handed me some pretty wild cases from time to time, but they've always paid off. So expense account item one, $1.20 for a cab to his office at Universal Adjustment Bureau.
1: All right, sit down, Johnny. Make yourself comfortable.
0: Yeah. Hiya, Pat.
1: Cigarette?
0: Oh, thanks. Here you are.
1: Oh. Thank you.
0: Well,
1: Johnny, you know that one of our big problems is discouraging and prosecuting insurance fraud. Not only against us, but against the companies we serve.
0: Well, I should hope so.
1: Now, what I've called you about is something that's been going on for a long, long time.
0: Okay, what kind of fraud is it this time?
1: We never know.
0: Huh?
1: Look here.
0: Yeah?
1: A while back, International Life and Casualty received an envelope containing $520 in cash,
0: mm-hmm.
1: and with it, this note that reads, "Please put this in company treasury. It is money I took from your company on false pretenses. Now I can have a clear conscience." And it was signed Debtor. That's spelled D-E-T-T-E-R.
0: Funny.
1: Yeah, that's what I said to you over the phone. Here's another one. $800 in clothes. The sender identifying himself only as a sorry sinner.
0: More conscience money, huh?
1: Yeah, that's right. People who collected on fraudulent claims or felt they didn't deserve the money they collected.
0: I see.
1: And, Johnny, there have been dozens of them over the years. Most of them have been small amounts, under $1,000. Some of them only $5 or $10.
0: In other words, not worth investigating to see what fraud they perpetrated and why.
1: Yes, exactly. But now, look here. This list of payments anonymously received, all of them from the same person.
0: $833.34 received on July 21st, 1956.
1: Right.
0: $833.34 on August 21st, 1956.
1: Mm-hmm. Yes. Mm-hmm.
0: Same thing September 21st.
1: Same thing the 21st of every month.
0: Yes. And no letter with him?
1: Only with the first one.
0: Yes.
1: Read it for yourself.
0: Booth and Trust and Insurance Company, gentlemen. This is only a beginning against the amount paid out on me last month. Be assured I shall make full restitution if it takes 5 years.
1: Well. Good for him.
0: Or her. I hope it keeps coming.
1: No, Johnny, I want to know who's sending this.
0: Well, now,
1: yes, what? Yes, yes. Not only the law, but company policy demands that we prosecute anyone perpetrating a fraud.
0: If you can.
1: All the other conscience money has been in single payments. No way to trace them whatsoever. Also, the amounts have been, well, negligible.
0: They've always come from the same post office?
1: They've all come from New York City, but from as many different post offices as the number of payments that have been made.
0: But now, Pat, if the man is paying up all he took...
1: Well, how do we know, Johnny? How do we know he'll come through his promise?
0: Well...
1: And we don't know who he is, so we can't know how much he owes us or for what.
0: So all you want me to do is comb through 7 million people down in New York and somehow find the one man...
1: Now, I admit it's a challenge, Johnny.
0: It sure is.
1: But knowing you...
0: You're right. There's only one thing to do.
1: That's just a
0: give up.
1: Now, listen.
0: No. Wait. Give me a pencil and a piece of paper.
1: Here you go.
0: All right. He said even if it took him 5 years,
1: yeah.
0: That's 60 months. And at $833.34 a month,
1: what is
0: 60 is 50,000 and 40 cents.
1: If so?
0: All right. He started in July of 56 on money paid out the month before, he said.
1: Yeah.
0: So, find me a policy where Eastern Trust and Insurance paid off $50,000 in June of 1956.
1: Oh. And on what type of policy, might I ask?
0: Life insurance.
1: Oh, really, Mr. Detective? Why?
0: Well, you change those monthly payments to $833.33 cents. But who would cut a penny in the third?
1: Johnny, you're right. You're right. In 5 years, it comes out to exactly $50,000.
0: An even figure like that is usually for life insurance.
1: Yes, usually. Yes.
0: So find the policy issued by Eastern, paid off in June of 50.
1: Yeah, it's a chance, Johnny, but let's try it.
0: And then suddenly, it all began to look too easy. In June 1956, the total number of $50,000 benefits paid came out to just exactly one. On the life of Henry Davidson Pollock, a once-famous sculptor. Beneficiary, his wife, Sarah Norton Pollock. And it gave her address in New York City. So
1: So Pollock didn't really die at all, but she collected his insurance. Now, conscience-stricken, she is paying it back.
2: That's what it looks like, but it's still fraud, so go to it, Johnny, right?
3: Expense account item $28 and a quarter, train to New York, and a cab to the apartment house at 614 East 49th Street. Failing to find Mrs. Pollock's name in the mailboxes, I got hold of the building superintendent.
4: Mrs. Pollock? Sure. Mrs. Pollock lived here for years.
3: Well, where is she now, do you know?
4: You trying to be funny?
3: What do you mean?
4: I mean she died last fall.
3: Oh, great, great. Then it's too late. Oh, no, wait a minute. Those payments are still coming in.
4: What's that?
3: You're sure that she's dead?
4: I was with her when she died.
3: Then, mister, what's going on around here happens to be just plain impossible.

0: wait a minute. Are we talking about the same person, the same Mrs. Pollock?
1: Mrs. Henry Davidson Pollock.
0: That's it.
1: The widow of the sculptor.
0: That's the one, all right.
1: And he lived here in this apartment, too. That is, before he died. That was back in 56. Left all his money, all his insurance to his wife, though goodness knows why.
0: How did he die?
1: In that big plane crash out over the desert. Don't you remember? Not a single survivor.
0: What kind of a man was he?
1: Oh, kept to himself. Didn't like people much.
0: And his wife?
1: Okay, I guess. She was a lot younger than him. Spent all his money all the time. He didn't like it. Man like that shouldn't be married.
0: Oh, but he must have thought a lot of her to leave her everything.
1: He just didn't like being married, tied down. Said it interfered with his work. So his death got him out of it and give her some money to spend before she died.
0: But somebody's been paying that money back.
1: Well, you think maybe she suffered a change of heart? Something like that? You think she realized she never deserved what he left her? Is that what you're thinking?
0: Well, sure, that might have been a possibility. Except for one thing. The money's still coming in.
1: Oh?
0: Hey, is there anybody to whom she might have turned over that insurance?
1: Her give anything to anybody else? Not her, mister.
0: And you're absolutely sure that she's dead?
1: I carried her in off the street after the car hit her. If you don't believe me, ask a doctor. Dr. Jules Maitland over on Park Avenue. Ask the police.
0: Yeah, maybe I will. Item 3, 50 cents for a phone call to Pat McCracken back in Hartford.
2: But, Johnny, if it was his wife who got that money and she wasn't the kind to pass it off to someone else, she'd have to be the one paying it back. But if she's dead...
0: Died last fall, Pat.
2: Well, the whole thing is impossible. Payments have still been coming in. There'll probably be another one plunked down on my desk by the time you get back here. Now, I tell you, somehow that woman must still be alive. So find her.
0: Oh, Pat.
2: Find her, Johnny.
0: But why? Suppose by some miracle she is still alive. Where's the fraud?
2: Look, people don't just hand over $50,000 for nothing. Somebody's conscience is hurting. What other possible reason could there be for sending that money back to us this way?
0: Well, now, wait. Wait just a minute.
2: All right, look, Johnny, I'll be honest with you. Maybe there isn't any fraud, so far as the company's concerned.
0: All right.
2: But you know something, Johnny? This whole crazy thing has me so curious now that, well, even if there isn't any insurance angle to it...
0: Except for the money the company keeps getting back.
2: Yeah, so, okay. But, Johnny, I want to know what this is all about. And if necessary, I'll pay your expense account myself.
0: Well, now, Pat, this is the golden opportunity I've been waiting for years.
2: Don't go overboard, Johnny, huh? But find out for me, will you?
0: Who knows? If I can. Item 4, 785 taxi fare. They talked to Dr. Maitland. No, there was no question about it. The woman who had died when a car struck her last fall was Mrs. Henry Davidson Pollock, wife of the sculptor. The doctor had known both of them very well. I checked with my old pal, Lieutenant Randy Singer at 18th Precinct Police Headquarters. He, too, was sure the woman had died. He'd been called in on the case. Then I remembered something the superintendent of the apartment house had said to me about the way Pollock had wanted to get away from his wife. I went over to the New York Times and checked the old newspaper files. Yes, Henry Davidson Pollock had definitely been a passenger on the ill-fated aircraft that perished along with the rest. I even checked the main office of the airline and learned the same thing. So neither Pollock nor his wife could possibly be sending back that money. But then who could? And why? Dr. Maitland had mentioned a little art gallery over on 3rd Avenue, the only gallery that Pollock had ever dealt with directly. The owner of the gallery was a nervous little man by the name of Walter Besson.
3: No, Mr. Dollar. Strange as it may sound, I never met Mr. Pollock.
0: But I thought you were the only outlet for his sculpture.
3: Very true, very true. But he was a man who stayed very much by himself, abhorred the public eye, so to speak.
0: Yes. Well, now, nevertheless, you must have.
3: You see, it was his wife who always brought his works in here for me to sell, and was always very sure to collect the money for them. Quite frankly, I doubt if Pollock himself ever saw much of the money that resulted from his artistry.
0: Were his sculptures worth very much, Mr. Besson?
3: Mr. Dollar, I have yet to find anyone who has seen his work without wanting to possess some of it. It's beautiful. Exciting.
0: Oh?
3: In addition to his superb technique, his originality of design, there was a subtle charm about everything he did that was, well, irresistible. Look here, the only one I have left. Fawn at play. Isn't it
4: Yeah, I see what you mean.
3: Yeah.
4: It's such a little thing, but what's the price of it?
3: $15,000.
4: But now, wait. Here, this one over here.
3: It is not a polyp, Mr. Dollar.
4: What? Well, look, I'm not an expert on these things, but it seems to me as though it has the same, well...
3: Yes, the same style, the same charm, the same delicacy of line. It, too, is a fine work of art. And if I chose, I could pass it off as a genuine polyp, but it isn't.
4: Then who did it? And this one over here?
3: John Wesley Collins. He so admired Pollock's work that he felt the style, at least, should not be allowed to die. Therefore, he has subjugated whatever style he himself might have had to that of the man he worshipped. Fortunately for him, his works, too, command a good price, so that... Oh, please, don't touch...
4: Oh, sorry. How long has this man Collins been doing this?
3: Something over 2 years.
4: Thanks, Mr. Besson. I think you've just helped me solve a $50,000 insurance fraud.
3: What?
4: Mr. Besson, I'll see you later.

0: walked out the front door of the little art gallery on 3rd Avenue. Over my shoulder, as I closed the door, I could see the owner, Walter Besser, make a dash for the little office inside and grab a telephone. I sneaked back in, stepped over behind a rack of picture frames and canvases and listened.
1: Henry, this is Walter Besser. Listen. No, listen. Something has just happened that... Well, there was a man here, Johnny Dollar, some kind of insurance investigator, so you... No, no, you mustn't. But if he comes back here... Very well, I'll unlock the back door for you. But are you sure you... Hello, Henry? Henry?
0: While Besson went to the back door, I quietly slipped out the front. I found a telephone booth at the drugstore on the corner. Item 5, a dime for a phone call to Dr. Jules Maitland.
2: Yes, Mr. Dollar. As I told you when you were here, they were both patients of mine for several years.
0: All right, doctor, tell me this. Did Henry Davidson Frolic have a scar, a deep scar on the thumb, one hand, the right hand?
2: Yes. He told me that when he was a child, he cut through the tip of that thumb very deeply, all the way down to the bone.
0: That's all I wanted to know.
2: Well, now, tell me,
0: thank you, doctor. Thanks a lot. The trip to the corner and that phone call couldn't have taken me more than 5 or 6 minutes. And when I went back to the art gallery, Besson was coming out of the little office, careful to close the door of it behind him.
3: Well, Mr. Dollar, I didn't expect you to return, at least not so soon. Have you decided to buy one of the sculptures by John Wesley Collins, perhaps?
0: No.
3: Of course, insofar as the one remaining genuine Pollock is concerned... What's the matter, sir?
0: Besson... Would you like to sit down and write a statement for me?
3: Statement? I'm afraid I don't understand.
0: Or would you rather I call in the police?
3: What are you talking about?
0: I told you before, Mr. Besson, fraud.
3: What?
0: And since it's pretty obvious that you're an accessory...
3: Fraud? An accessory?
0: You mentioned the great similarity between the sculptures of Henry Davidson Pollock and John Wesley Collins.
3: Yes, and I told you the reason for it.
0: Did you?
3: Of course.
0: All right, look here. This one. Fawn at play, you called it.
3: It's a Pollock, the genuine Pollock.
0: You'd swear to that?
3: Of course I would.
0: And how could you prove it?
3: Well,
0: there's one way. The marks left by the artist's right thumb. Here and here, for instance. Because that thumb was split on the end, left its imprint on the clay.
3: No, Mr. Dollar.
0: And I can prove that these recent things done by the man you call John Wesley Collins were done by the same person. They all bear that same mark.
3: Very well, Mr. Dollar. But the world will never know.
0: Oh, now, Besson, put that thing down.
4: Yes, put it down, Walter.
3: Henry, I mean, Mr. Collins, I...
4: Henry will do. Mr. Dollar, I suppose I should have known sooner or later. Well, I give myself up to you.
3: But, Henry,
4: the story is a simple one, Mr. Dollar. I suppose you'd like to hear it.
0: Yeah, I certainly would.
4: You see... I wanted to get away from my wife for reasons that we don't really have to go into. I planned to fly out to the West Coast to disappear. But at the last minute, I gave the plane ticket to someone else.
0: On the plane that crashed out there over the desert?
4: Yes. Then, knowing that my wife thought me dead and realizing I could become lost in this tremendous city as well as anywhere else in the world, But I'd forgotten about the insurance. So then, anonymously, of course, I started paying it back.
0: I see.
4: All of this was very wrong, I know.
0: Well, I'm afraid it's something for the courts now, Mr. Pollock.
4: Mr. Dollar, the works of John Wesley Collins have sold very well, at good prices. Only this morning, listen, I was able to mail the whole balance of the $50,000 to the insurance company. Do you think that will help, sir?
0: So, Pat, there you have it. And you can take whatever action you may think is necessary. Pollock is waiting for the company or the courts or whoever. And Walter Besson is too scared to go anywhere. As for the expense account, I think the company can afford it. The total, including the trip back to Hartford, is $26.15. Yours truly, Johnny Dollar.

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1: Next week, one of my oldest and wildest friends in one of my rarest and wildest adventures. 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
0: Yours truly, Johnny Dollar.

0: Yours truly, Johnny Dollar, starring Bob Bailey, originates in Hollywood and is written, produced, and directed by Jack Johnstone. Heard in our cast were Herb Vigran, Edgar Barrier, Carlton G. Young, Will Wright, and Lawrence Dobkin. Be sure to join us next week, same time and station, for another exciting story of yours truly, Johnny Dollar. This is Dan Coverley speaking.
1: Johnny Dollar.
2: Hi, Johnny. How are you?
1: Who's that, Ted?
2: That's right. Ted Orloff, Los Angeles.
1: Well, how are you, Ted? What goes with you these days?
2: Problem.
1: Haven't we all?
2: Series of fires, Johnny, that have been costing Western Indemnity a heap of dough.
1: Suspect arson?
2: Suspect? I'm sure of it. But, Johnny, somebody's got to prove it. Prove I'm right. Can you make it?
1: Sure, Ted. Why not?
0: 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America's fabulous freelance insurance investigator, yours truly, Johnny Dollar.
3: 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Following is an account of expenses incurred during my investigation of the all-too-easy matter. Shortly after dawn cracked the next morning, I drove to the airport and spent item one, $204.20 plane fare for a 9:30 jet out of New York. It dropped into Los Angeles International just 10 minutes before noon Pacific time. Item two, $6.50 into the office of Hudson Indemnity. As I started through the front door of the building, a man rushing out bumped into me.
1: Oh, sorry, mister, but I'm going to...
4: Hey,
1: Johnny!
4: Hey, Ted, what's the hurry?
1: Listen, I'm glad you're here. Come on. My car's right around the corner. Come on.
4: Anything you say, but well, what's the big emergency?
1: Another one, Johnny. Another one of these fires I called you about. That'll be number six, Johnny. Six in a row. Here, get in. Come on, see for yourself why I'm going off my nut.
4: Is going up about as fast as anything I've ever seen. If you ask me, that's going to be a total loss.
1: Yeah, sure, like the other. Thank God no people have been living in it, not for years. But that doesn't lower the insurance we're going to have to pay. If only I didn't know there were going to be more of them.
4: What do you mean, you know?
1: I mean that firebug will start exactly 15 more of them before he's through, if somebody doesn't stop him.
4: You seem to know an awful lot about him.
1: You bet I do. Plenty. Except for his next method and where he's going to strike next.
4: Oh, wait a minute, Ted. Where's the arson squad in all this?
1: Yeah, where?
4: Don't you know your fire department out here is one of the best in the country? And if it is, I'm
1: sure it is. They agree it is. But in spite of all I tell them, they refuse to grab the guy who's doing it.
4: I mean, you know who this torch man is?
1: I sure do, Johnny.
4: Well, who is it?
1: Look out! Get back!
4: You're right. That wall is up.
1: There it goes.
4: Boy, that was too close for comfort, Ted. Come on, let's get out of here. Nothing for us here until it cools off.
1: Good. Let's go someplace where I can get a drink. Boy, I can use it.
4: Well, Ted, tell me, who benefits?
1: Okay, listen. This client of ours, name is Alpheus Brockway Broxton.
4: Yep.
1: Widower, 82 years of age. Lives on Peckway Drive in Beverly Hills.
4: Mm-hmm.
1: Doctor says he has only a couple of years to go, at the most. Heart condition.
4: Uh-huh.
1: But he doesn't look it, Johnny. If I look as good as that when I'm 60, I'll be mighty thankful.
4: Well, what about him, Ted?
1: Johnny, old man Brockton's one of those guys who never had to do a lick of work in his life. A playboy in space. But by the time his beautiful young wife died, he had to quit all that because of his age and his heart.
4: Mm-hmm.
1: Well, the old boy had just about had and done everything. And, of course, he'd gone through a stack of dough.
4: I should think so.
1: But he was apparently content to settle back and take it easy, live this simple life, and just to live out the end of his days. He had no responsibilities, His only child, really a stepdaughter, had got married, a fellow by the name of Ben Plater in the import-export business. And, she, incidentally, is beneficiary of his small life policy and whatever else he manages to leave, if any.
3: You mean he's broke now?
1: Well, he isn't rolling in dough the way he used to, but he isn't broke because his old man, who had worked for a living, had been smart enough way back to buy up all the property he could lay his hand on here in L.A.
3: Ah, I see.
1: But now all he has left is a little bit here and a little bit there, and in what turned out to be pretty poor sections of town.
3: Mm-hmm.
1: An old broken-down frame house on South Cordero Street, remains of a creaky loft building on some land that won't be redeveloped for another 10 years, and so on. So what happened?
3: Go ahead, you tell me.
1: Taxes higher and higher every year on this land of his.
3: Yeah.
1: So he has to get up the dough for them every year.
3: Well, naturally.
1: He still has insurance on the worthless old buildings on that land.
3: So you figure that old Alpheus Broxton is eating his cake and having it too.
1: Right. Now you're with me. He burned down a worthless old building that would have cost him money to wreck. He collects a big hunk of insurance from me, and he still has the valuable part, the land. Oh, boy, what a racket.
3: Now, maybe so.
1: Sure. Well, let's go back to the office, and I'll, what's the matter?
3: I don't know, Ted.
1: But it has to be that way. It's the only thing that makes any sense. Broxton is burning down those buildings. And he's not only costing the company a fortune, but making a bunch of suckers of us.
3: I wonder.
1: Wonder? Isn't it obvious?
3: Maybe it's too obvious. Makes the answer seem all too easy.
1: Oh, now, Johnny, look.
3: Yes, sir. Just a little too easy. But we'll see.
5: 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Don't let drowsiness slow you down. Perk up. Perk up with No-Doze. 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Remember, when you're driving, working, studying, and monotony makes you feel drowsy, perk up. Perk up with No-Doze. No-Doze.
1: Okay, Johnny, here it is. The old man's address and a list of all his properties that haven't gone up in flames. Not yet. Not until he gets to them.
3: Now, look, Ted, if you're so sure that Buxton is setting those fires...
1: Have you forgotten that favorite saying of yours?
3: I don't know, have I?
1: Cui bono? Who benefits?
3: Mm.
1: Well, Alpheus Brockway Broxton is the only one who...

0: when the rest of his property's burned.
1: I guess you have a point there, Ted, but if the fire department arson squad can't pin it on him,
0: they simply refuse to look at the obvious. And you listen, Johnny.
1: That's all I am doing.
0: Oh, you think it's too obvious, huh? Well, haven't I heard you say, and more than once, that the obvious makes the best cover-up of all?
1: Perhaps, on occasion.
0: Well, it's true now. The police, the fire department say, oh, no, a crook would never be so dumb as to leave a clue or evidence or a motive right out in the open. So it has to be somebody else, they say. It simply can't be poor, dear, sweet old Mr. Broxton. It has to be somebody without a motive, somebody all the suspicion doesn't point to.
1: You sure that's their reasoning?
0: Well, I say they're wrong.
1: And what about Broxton's age? 82, did you say?
0: Okay, so perhaps he has somebody else do it for him. Is there any difference? Aren't there bound to be plenty of pros in a town like this?
1: Ted, whether you realize it or not, the arson boys know the pros, all of them, and they usually keep pretty close tabs on them.
0: Usually, huh? Well, they haven't done it this time. So, Johnny, you've got to work on it. Okay?
1: Okay. Okay, Ted.
0: Oh, excuse me.
1: Sure.
2: All off. Oh, hello, Commissioner.
0: Huh? Oh, no.
2: Where? Okay, then you listen. I know, but now listen. You know what I've done? I've brought somebody out here who's going to prove that I'm right. Yeah, Johnny Dollar.
0: Huh? Well, yeah, I guess so. Johnny.
1: Oh, yes, sir?
0: Another fire, Johnny. Another one of Broxton's building. That's two in one day, and now he wants to talk to you.
1: Who, Broxton?
0: No, Fred Klein.
1: Fred Klein?
0: Yeah, he's a fire commissioner.
1: I know. Here, let me have the phone.
0: Here. Fred, how are you?
3: Pretty good, Johnny.
1: You're just the man I want to see.
3: I kind of thought you might.
1: Tell me where and when.
3: For you, Johnny, right now, if you like.
1: Good, where?
3: My room 401 at 217 South Hill.
1: I'm on my way.
0: You're going to see him, Johnny?
1: Yes, sir.
0: Then get him working on this thing from the right angle. And I know that you can do it, Johnny, that you can prove to him that I'm right about old Alfred B. Yeah?
1: We'll see. Item 3, 50 bucks deposit on a rental car, and 20 minutes later, after the usual amenities, Fire Commissioner Fred Klein sets me straight on a few things.
4: No, Johnny. All our feelings on the matter don't bother me a bit. A lot of people don't think too much of us until they see the results of our work.
1: I know.
4: And luckily, knock on wood, we usually do manage to get some results.
1: Luckily?
4: What?
1: Fred, in my book, it takes a lot of hard work to get lucky. And in a department like yours, I'd say a lot of ability, too. But now, what about this stubborn notion of Ted Orloff?
4: In the beginning, we were inclined to think the same way he does. Until we really looked into things.
1: And now?
4: Alpheus Broxton, a little 82-year-old man with a heart condition who won't stand any kind of excitement. Will you talk to him, Johnny? And I think you should, by the way.
1: Yes, I want to.
4: And see if you come up with the same idea that we have.
1: That he's hiring a pro?
4: His six fires, seven as of now, have not been set by a professional.
1: You're sure of that?
4: I'd stake the reputation of this whole department on it.
1: Why?
4: A pro has a pattern, Johnny, almost invariably an easily identifiable modus operandi. They may not realize it, but it's their trademarks that enable us to nail so many of them.
1: Yes, I know.
4: What's more, we have files on those boys that are so complete that, well, we're like an expert dry-fly fisherman.
1: He's always set to strike just before the trout hits the fly.
4: Exactly.
1: And I take it these fires don't fit the pattern of any known arsonist.
4: They don't fit any pattern. We believe they're all the work of an amateur.
1: No?
4: Yeah. He tries one method here, another there, and so on.
1: The same amateur?
4: Only because of the frequency and regularity old man Broxton's properties have been hit. Seven in less than 6 weeks, you know.
1: Yeah, well, that would seem to indicate at least that he's in back of them, wouldn't it?
4: Well, go see him, Johnny.
1: I will.
4: And who knows? Maybe you'll come up with the same idea we're working on.
1: Which is what?
4: Talk to him. Then we'll compare notes. And remember one thing.
1: Yeah?
4: In spite of its inadequate size, the arson squad is my pride and joy. 11 of the best men in the country. But only 11 of them. And they're called all over the city every day. We do have other fires, you know. Which means that not one of them can afford to spend the time on a single assignment that you can. I'll go see Boston, John.
1: Right.

I drove out to South Pequay Drive and talked with Mr. Broxton. Fred Klein was right. That old man would have been utterly incapable of setting those fires. The excitement alone would have killed him in a minute. What's more, although he was no longer wealthy, he was perfectly content to live out the rest of his days taking care of his modest little house. Motive? Absolutely none. He didn't care about accumulating money to leave to his stepdaughter Lois and her husband. They were grown up and able to take care of themselves. He didn't see much of them. They'd never been to him for help of any kind. And they'd assured him they were getting along just fine. So on the strength of that one brief conversation with him, by the time I thanked him and left, I was completely convinced of his innocence. But then, a few blocks away, it suddenly hit me. A couple of things. Ted Orloff's reminder of my own words, cui bono, who benefits, and the old man's insurance policy in the state. The same idea Fred Klein said that he had? Maybe. Maybe not. But it was certainly worth following up.

0: like that idea. Newport filter cigarettes. Newport menthol cigarettes. I like that idea. Good, rich tobacco flavor. The right amount of menthol and just a hint of cool, refreshing mint. That's the thing about Newport. That's the combination that makes Newport more refreshing to begin with. More refreshing all the way. Just enough menthol to make Newport so refreshing while you're smoking, without hiding the rich taste of great tobaccos.
1: Gee, Mike,

0: Expense account item 4, a dime for a phone call to Mr. Broxton.
1: Now, what do you want that for, Mr. Dollar?
0: I want to call on them.
1: You do, huh? Now, why?
0: Just give me the address, please, Mr. Broxton.
1: Well, sure. Of course. It's 1201 North Walworth, Sherman Oaks.
0: Good. Thank you.
1: Well, now, just a minute, Mr. Dollar.
0: Thank you very much. Item 5, 1040 for a fancy imitation leather portfolio, plus a dollar for some gold lettering on it that said Federal Housing and Occupation Survey. Then I drove to the San Fernando Valley to Sherman Oaks, to another modest little home. A rather poor sort of home is more like it, because of the neglect it showed both inside and out. And the woman who met me at the door? Well, she was young, good-looking, cheerful, well-spoken, but there was something about her that belied not only what I'd heard, but what she told me. More important, what she told me about her husband.
2: You'll have to pardon my looking his way, but I just got home from work.
0: Oh, that's perfectly all right.
2: Federal Housing and Occupation Survey, hmm?
0: Trent.
2: Another big government investigation?
0: Well, it's just a kind of general survey.
2: Oh, I see. Well, why'd you have him pick on us?
0: Us?
2: Yes.
0: Oh, you're married, then?
2: Oh, yes. My husband's name is Ben Plater, and I'm Lois Plater, Mr. Dollar, did you say?
0: That's right.
2: Won't you sit down, Mr. Dollar?
0: Oh, I'm sorry. I guess this pacing of mine is just kind of a nervous habit. I hope you don't mind.
2: Oh, not at all. Now, what can I tell you?
0: You say you go to work?
2: Oh, just to fill in time, you know. I'm a typist over there, Jeff.
0: Oh, I see. And your husband, does he work?
2: Oh, yes. He's in the import-export business.
0: Oh, and his office address?
2: Well, that's his little office right behind that door.
0: Oh, I see. But he isn't here now, hmm?
2: No, he left for Mexico, where he has a lot of business contacts.
0: Mm-hmm. And when did he leave, Mrs. Plater?
2: Yesterday morning.
0: I see. Now, what are you doing?
2: Oh, there's a big sort of cement machine that's used in building work, and it's made by Centorga Corporation over in East Los Angeles.
0: Mm-hmm.
2: And then there's a sort of a crane that goes on a truck that he imports from Finland.
0: I see.
2: And an air conditioner that's made over in Long Beach, mm-hmm. and some Japanese transistor walkie-talkies. Oh, of course it is. Oh, that's some of the literature on that desk beside you.
0: Yes, I see. Well, would you say he's pretty successful at it?
2: Oh, yes, very.
0: Good. All right, now suppose I look around the house.
2: All right.
0: And we'll start with his office.
2: Oh, dear, I'm sorry.
0: Sorry?
2: Well, he always keeps it locked. And he gets the only key with him.
0: Oh, well, that's all right. We'll skip it for now. That, the house of a successful businessman? Hardly. And among the papers on the desk, I glimpsed a reposition notice for their TV set. So, as soon as I made a cursory inspection of the rest of the house, I left and drove to the nearest gas station and ran up item 6, $1.30 on 2 phone calls. The first was to the head of the Centorga Corporation that she mentioned over in East L.A.
3: Now, don't mention Ben Plater's name around here, Mr. Dollar.
0: Oh, why not, sir?
3: Oh, he's been in trouble for us. An expense. Sure, he had a working arrangement with us until we got wise to him. All those phony claims to have a lot of big deals pending down in Mexico. Well, only. Well, I think he's just a lazy, good-for-nothing. Look, over the phone is no good. But if you want to drop in here, Mr. Dollar...
0: No, thanks. I don't think it'll be necessary. The information from the air conditioner office in Long Beach was virtually the same. Then I dropped in at the state employment office near where they lived. And there I learned Plater had had something like a dozen jobs in the last 5 years, had held each one of them just long enough to get fired, then collect unemployment insurance, and some disability insurance as well. All right, tie that in with the fact that old man Broxton didn't have long to live. And sure, it all tied in. I put in a call to Fred Klein, then drove back to the house, and there...
2: Oh, Mr. Dollar.
0: I'm afraid I didn't really finish my job. Hear me? I come in again?
2: Well, of course. I was just fixing myself to dinner. But I'd plenty for sure if you'd like to stay.
0: Oh, well, thank you. But all I want is to look at your husband's office.
2: Oh, I told you, Mr. Dollar, it's all locked up.
0: Well, then I'm going to have to break my way in, won't I?
2: Well, break? Well, without a warrant or something? Well, I mean, but why?
0: Just stand aside, Mrs. Slater.
2: Mr. Dollar.
0: Please stand aside.
2: No!
0: Oh,
2: no!
0: in that room after turning on the light? Long strips of paraffin tape, candles, cans of solvent, Vaseline, even a couple of crude timing devices made to set off a blaze. I'd been right. Ben Plater was behind the fires, and the reason? To add every possible dollar to the old man's bank account before he died and left it to Lois. And there was all the evidence I could need. The case was closed. Almost.
4: Okay, Dollar, don't move.
0: Ben Plater.
4: I said don't move.
2: Ben, that gun!
4: You see, have one, Lois.
2: Yes, here it is.
4: Just hang on to it. You made a bad mistake giving Lois your right name, Dollar.
0: I guess my big mistake was believing you might really be in Mexico. But don't you think you're making one now?
4: You think I didn't know all about you? Didn't figure something was up when you came here before? Too bad you got picked so soon, Dollar, before I had a chance to clear out this room. It doesn't give me much of a choice, does it?
0: Nice fellow you married to, Lois. Now he's going to be a killer.
2: Ben.
4: Well, this is it, Dollar.
2: No, no, Ben.
4: Wait, Lois.
2: No, you can't.
4: Who said I can't?
2: The fire's all right because of the money they'd get it, but not this. This is murder.
4: It's him or me, isn't it?
2: No, I won't let you. Look, Ben, look at me. Look, I have his gun.
4: Put that thing down and get away.
2: No, I won't let you kill him.
4: Get away, you won't stop me.
2: Ben!
4: I'll stop you.
2: I didn't know. I didn't realize how far he'd go with
5: it. Control.
0: Yes, Fred, I think so.
5: I suspected you might lead us to something. That looks like you have, doesn't it?
0: I think so, Commissioner. Ben and Lois Plater. I think they're through playing with fire. Not a very pretty one, I know. And I hope the shock of it all isn't too much for old Mr. Broxton. Expense account total, including the trip home, $491.34. Yours truly, Johnny Dollar.

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15: Johnny Dollar.
16: Johnny, this is Don Boomhauer.
15: Down in Sarasota, Florida?
16: That's right.
15: Don, how are you? How's the real estate business?
16: Just fine, and business is booming.
15: Yeah, I haven't seen you since I flew down there to do some fishing with our mutual pal, Earl Poorman.
16: That one, with his misguided sense of value.
15: Now, what's that mean?
16: Oh, his trips out to California all the time. And this time it looks as though he might stay out there.
15: Don, I think all you Floridians are jealous of California.
16: Now, Johnny, you think we'd ever admit it, even to ourselves? Be rank heresy. Anyhow, with Earl Poorman out of town, at least for a while, I'm kind of holding down the office of Tri-State Life and Casualty these days. So, what happens?
15: Trouble.
16: Trouble. Client's name is Thomas Patterson.
15: All right, what's happened? Somebody knock him off or something?
16: No, not yet. But a few years ago, when he was living up in Jacksonville... Well, Tom was the sole witness to a murder.
15: Yeah?
16: The killer was tried and sent to state's prison.
15: Uh-oh.
16: Huh?
15: So now this killer's on the loose and you figure Tom Patterson's life isn't worth a bag of beans.
16: That's it, exactly. Want to come down here and see what you can do about it?
15: Nope.
16: Now,
15: but,
16: Johnny.
15: Okay, Don, I'll grab the first plane I can.
0: CBS Radio brings you Bob Bailey in the exciting adventures of the man with the action-packed expense account, America's fabulous freelance insurance investigator.
15: Yours truly, Johnny Dollar.

0: 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Following is an account of expenses incurred during my investigation of the deadly debt matter. Expense account item 17940, taxi and a plane out of Hartford. The flight was good, and by early afternoon, I was in Don Boomhauer's real estate office in Sarasota, Florida. After the usual amenities.
1: Now, let me lay it all out for you, Johnny.
0: Yeah, sure, Don. Go ahead.
1: And to begin with, the life insurance policy involved has a face value of $70,000.
0: Let's see then. My commission will come to,
1: Don't you ever think of anything but money?
0: Sure.
1: Like what?
0: Well, right now I'm thinking about the chances of staying alive. After all, with a killer on the loose, well, at least the thought of a few bucks coming to me could help me die happy. The insured's name, you said, is Thomas Patterson?
1: It is now.
0: Huh?
1: Some years ago, Johnny, young Tommy lived up in Jacksonville, worked as a milkman.
0: Uh-huh.
1: Early one morning, that was in 1951, he pulled up in front of an alley just in time to see a man named Casey Carey shoot down a fellow named Harker, who just happened to be busy at the moment blasting away at Carey with a .38.
0: Oh, so Carey pleaded self-defense, huh?
1: Barely tried to, but the jury wouldn't go for it. You see, there'd been a long-standing feud between the two of them. Only reason they didn't give Carey the chair is because Harker had a record as long as your arm.
0: I see.
1: Instead, Carey was given 10 years to life.
0: I see.
1: The point is that Tommy Patterson's testimony was what really convicted him. So, of course, he made the usual melodramatic threat.
0: Oh, yeah, that he'd get Patterson if it was the last thing he ever did.
1: He didn't care when. He'd be in no hurry. But sooner or later, he'd track him down and kill him.
0: Mm-hmm. So what's happened?
1: Now, Tom had just got married, started a nice little family, 2 boys and a girl. So Carey's threat scared him as much because of the wife and kids as for himself.
0: Yeah, but now, Don, you know as well as I do how little those courtroom threats usually mean.
1: Now, wait.
0: Yeah?
1: About that time, some relative died and left Tom a considerable sum of money. So he changed his name, legally.
0: Changed it to what?
1: To what it is now, Thomas K. Patterson. What it was before doesn't matter.
0: Okay, go on.
1: Then he and his family moved on down to Venice, a few miles south of here.
0: Yeah, I remember the town.
1: Well, there in Venice, he set up the Excellent Dairy Products Company. Nobody down here has known him as anything but Tom Patterson, so he's felt perfectly safe. Until, that is, about 6 months ago.
0: Yeah?
1: He was up in Jacksonville on a business trip. He was, he was just walking along the street one day, turned a corner and bumped into a man coming from the other way.
0: Uh-oh.
1: Yes, he took one look at the man's face and started running like a scared rabbit.
0: Casey Carey.
1: Well, what do you think?
0: But now wait, Don. If Carey got 10 years to life in 1951...
1: I know. When he stopped to think about it, Tom couldn't believe it. But he went down to the public library and dug into the old newspaper files.
0: Yeah?
1: Sure enough, thanks to good behavior, model prisoner, and all that sort of stuff...
0: Carey'd got out?
1: Carey'd got out. Legitimately. But to Tom Patterson, that would only mean one thing. Carey was out to get him.
2: In the exciting history of great American inventions and inventors, there is no one who stands out with the eminence of Thomas A. Edison. Among his hundreds of great inventions, Edison gave us the phonograph, the microphone, a telephone system, various improvements for telegraphy and motion pictures, and most significantly, the electric light or incandescent lamp, originally referred to as bottled light. When Edison was still in his 20s, he set out to invent an electric lamp which could operate on low power and would be safe for use in homes and other buildings. He knew that resistance to electricity would make wires and other substances glow for an instant with white heat, but they would be instantly consumed. So he tried several types of fiber or wire sealed in a vacuum and succeeded in producing a glow which lasted for several hours. The next step was to find a filament that would give off a bright light and last for a longer time. In his search for the right substance, which he could seal in his vacuum bulb, he tried 6,000 different substances, ranging from human hair and tar to foodstuffs and vegetable fibers. Finally, he hit upon the idea of using the fibers of the bamboo tree. Carbonized, these threads provided the filament he sought, and thus the incandescent lamp became a reality. It was discovered not by accident nor by profound scientific knowledge. It was the result of tireless effort and endless trials. Edison, like so many geniuses before him, found success through determination and the philosophy which has blessed the work of most American inventors. Somehow there must be a way. Let's find it.
1: And now, Act Two of yours truly, Johnny Dollar.
0: Wait a minute, Don.
1: Yes, Johnny?
0: Tom Patterson wasn't sure that Carey actually saw him, recognized him, huh?
1: At the time, no. After all, Tom had only had a very brief glimpse of the man. And the man had made no attempt to go after him.
0: Uh-huh. But he's sure now that it was Carey.
1: Yes.
0: All right, so what did he do?
1: He drove on back to Venice, quietly bought himself a Colt 32 and got a permit to carry it.
0: Did he tell the police why he wanted the gun?
1: No. Of course, all along, Johnny, Tom had hoped that Carey hadn't recognized him. But even if he had, he wouldn't know where to look for him.
0: But, now, Don, unless this man Carey has made some move against him...
1: Now, just wait, Johnny.
0: Okay. Tell us your way.
1: A couple of months ago, Casey Carey appeared and settled down in Venice.
0: Oh?
1: Yes, he rented a small house and got himself a job in charge of one of the filling stations on the train.
0: Well, that doesn't sound as though he moved in just to carry out his threat against Tom Patterson.
1: Needless to say, Tom tried to avoid him. But now and then, when he'd see him on the street or forget and go past the gas station, it was Carey who'd avoid him. Pretend not to see him.
0: Don...
1: I know what you're thinking, Johnny. But just remember one thing.
0: Yeah, what's that?
1: Carey had made it plain right from the beginning that he was in no hurry to get back in
0: time. Oh, I see. So you think he's kind of playing a cat-and-mouse game with him, huh? Just to build up the old fear in him, prolong the agony, maybe?
1: What else? And believe me, he's succeeding. When Tom finally called and asked me to have you come here to protect him, he was almost a nervous wreck.
0: All right, tell me this. Has Carey any brains, or is he just a typical dumb hood?
1: He's in charge of a modern filling station for one of the big important companies.
0: All right, then he must have too much sense to commit another murder. But if he can simply wear Patterson down with fright, maybe even drive him off his rocker...
1: Johnny, Carey swore he'd kill Tom Patterson, and I'm convinced that he meant it. More important, Tom is.
0: What do the police say?
1: Well, Tom hasn't told him, in order to keep his wife and kids from finding out about it. That's a pretty small town, you know. If it weren't for his family, Tom would have just pulled up stakes and headed for Timbuktu.
0: Don, if he's as scared as you seem to think...
1: As I seem to think...
0: And if there's no good reason for it...
1: Well?
0: Got an extra car I can use?
1: Yeah, sure, the yellow one parked out front.
0: Good.
1: Here are the keys.
0: All right, thanks.
1: What are you going
0: to
1: do?
0: Drive on down to Venice to see Tom Patterson and the police. Item 2, 425 for a tank full of gas. In Venice, I found Tom Patterson in his office at the Excellent Dairy Products Company, about to leave for the day. What Don Boomhauer had said about him was true. He was just about beside himself with fear. And somewhat against his wishes, I hauled him over to police headquarters. Brad Younger, the chief, was most cooperative. But...
3: Okay, Billy, let me know when he comes in.
4: Yes, sir.
3: And yes, Mr. Dollar, I know all about Casey Carey.
0: Oh?
4: Then why haven't you done something about him?
3: No.
4: Why have you let him settle down here in Venice?
3: Now, just a minute, Mr. Tom.
4: If you know who he is, that he's the man who's threatened to kill me.
3: I said just a minute, Mr. Tom. Now, you just sit there and be quiet.
0: Yeah, please. Go on with what you were saying, Chief.
3: Mr. Johnny, I learned all about Carey from the big oil company he works for. All about him. Including that foolish thing he said in court 9 years ago.
4: All right, then.
3: So I had a little talk with him. And we kind of kept an eye on him. Of course, only the boys on the force, and I know that. We weren't sure that Mr. Tom here knew about him being here or recognized
4: him. Of course I did.
3: There was no reason to scare him or that nice family of his.
0: Very considerate, Chief.
4: Considerate? What's considerate about letting a killer settle down here in the first place?
0: Oh, now, hold it, will you, Tom?
4: But look here, Mr. Dollar.
0: If you want help in this thing from me or the police or anybody else...
4: Of course I do. Why else do you think I had Mr. Boomhauer sent for.
0: All right, then let us handle it our own way.
4: But don't you see?
0: Otherwise, we'll be glad to back out. Just let you take care of it all yourself.
4: But I...
0: Well?
4: All right, Mr. Dollar, I'm sorry.
0: Okay.
3: So anyhow, Mr. Johnny, I'm convinced that Casey Carey is all right. He's forgotten his threat.
4: And I tell you that he... No, Chief. I've got to have protection against him. Somebody to watch over me night and day.
0: Tom, suppose Carey hasn't forgotten his threat to kid you.
4: I'm sure he hasn't.
0: And suppose Chief Younger were to give you protection for a while in the hope Carey might try to make a move.
4: For a while, did you say?
0: That's right.
4: He said he'd be in no hurry to get me.
0: I know that.
4: And he's waited 9 years so far. He'll wait longer if he has to, but sooner or later he's... And what about my family?
5: Excuse me, Chief, but here's that report you asked.
3: Oh, okay, Billy, okay. I'll be through here in a minute.
5: Yes, sir.
3: Now, you're a very upset man, Mr. Tom.
4: Well, wouldn't you be?
3: And I see there's a pistol permit listed in your name. You have that gun on you, Mr. Tom?
4: It's at home in my bureau. What about it?
3: Now, don't you think it might be real sensible if you turn it in before you get excited and do something foolish?
4: No. No, I don't.
0: Why not, Tom?
4: Because if you won't help me, then maybe I'd better help myself.
0: I took the chief aside and promised I'd stay with Tom Patterson, if possible, get his gun and turn it in. Then Tom and I left. As we rounded the corner, we passed Carey's gas station.
4: No, Mr. Dollar. He's off duty this time of the evening.
0: You know where he lives?
4: Yes.
0: Where? Because that's where we're going.
4: What?
0: Well, now, you wanted a showdown with him. Okay, now's your chance.
4: But without my gun? You can't be serious.
0: While grabbing a sandwich and some coffee, that's item three, $1.40, I managed to sell him on the idea. Then we drove on over to Carey's house on a lonely side street.
4: He must have seen me, Mr. Dollar, and he's probably waiting in there, in the dark.
6: Ask me, there's evil in there, mister.
0: Yes? Oh, what did you say, ma'am, and who are you, please?
6: I'm one of the neighbors, mister, that's what. When I heard that shot in there...
0: You heard a shot?
6: Well, then I kind of thought about it for a while, and then I called the police.
0: While we were sitting in that restaurant having... Come on, Tom, this door's open. There's got to be a light switch around here. Here it is.
4: Mr. Dollar.
0: Huh? This is Casey Carey?
4: Yes, sir. Only...
0: Yeah. Shot through the head. And it looks like about a 32. Tommy, isn't that the caliber of your gun?
4: Why, yes.
0: And where did you say it is?
4: At home, in the bureau.
3: Well, there's no use to lie about that.
4: Well, Chief Younger.
3: Sorry, Mr. Tom. I'm holding you for murder.
2: Gold is considered more precious than silver. And because it is, we find it hard to understand why silver takes precedence over gold in the military insignia of rank in the United States. At one time, except for the silver stars of generals worn on epaulets of gold, the color of an officer's insignia of rank depended on his branch of army service. Infantry officers wore epaulets of silver with insignia of gold. All other officers wore the opposite. In 1851, all epaulets were gold with silver insignia. But majors and second lieutenants had no insignia at all, except for a difference in size of the epaulet fringe. Between the Civil War and the Spanish-American War, most epaulets were abolished, and majors were given gold leaves to indicate their rank. But the poor second lieutenant had to wait for his gold bar until... And believe this or not, 1917. Regardless of the date of establishment, all military insignia have been a source of pride for members of the armed forces of the United States of America.
7: And now, Act Three of yours truly, Johnny Dollar and the Deadly Debt Matter.
3: That's right, Mr. Tom. I'm holding you for the murder of Mr. Casey Carey.
4: No. No, Chief, you're wrong.
3: Am I? Looks to me like this is his dead body laying here. And I'd guess This hole in his head was made by a .32 caliber bullet.
0: Chief Younger, look,
3: Mr. listen. Tom, that's the same as this gun of yours. So, here you are, Mr. Dollar. Here's a murder weapon.
4: That's my gun. Where'd you get it?
3: Mr. Tom, I hate to say this, but I had a feeling your coming to see me was a bluff.
4: Bluff?
3: Yes, sir. To make me think you hadn't yet done any harm to Mr. Carey here.
0: Wrong, Chief.
3: Am I?
0: I had to practically drag Tom over here to see you.
3: Well, then, let's just say he was more willing than he let on.
4: That's not true.
3: And when some woman phoned about hearing a shot out here and young Billy Barker came in...
0: Barker?
3: One of my new boys on the force. Oh. When he laid this gun on my desk and the number on it checked out against your permit, Mr. Tom...
4: Where'd you get this gun?
3: Right where you throwed it off to the side of the road over toward Midnight Pass.
4: What?
3: That's right. If young Barker hadn't stopped to fix a tire on his squad car and stepped on it, it could have laid there forever, nobody the wiser.
4: But I told you, I left it in my bureau at home.
3: That just doesn't make sense now, Mr. Tom, and you know it.
4: But it's true.
3: So where were you after you and Mr. Johnny left me at headquarters?
0: Well, I can answer that, Chief.
3: I'll tell you where, Mr. Tom. You came over here and killed Mr. Carey and took the gun and threw it off in the bushes.
0: Oh, wait, Chief Younger, listen.
3: Yes, sir?
0: Tom has been with me from the time we left you.
3: Who?
4: Yes.
3: Well, then all that means is you killed him before you came to see me.
4: No, Chief.
3: And when the doc digs a bullet out of Carey's body... And I take along with your gun up to the police lab in Sarasota.
4: Mr. Dollar.
3: And if they match up together...
0: Tommy, it looks kind of bad for you, doesn't it?
4: No, please. Listen.
3: You better come along with me, Mr. Tom.
0: Maybe Chief Younger was right. And when a report came back from ballistics that the bullet had come from Tom Patterson's gun, when Tom had no way of proving he'd left the gun at home... Well, I still couldn't believe Tom had done it. Another thing, the neighbor woman had heard the shot only a little while before we got there. What's more, Carey's body had still been warm. But instead of putting up a defense for Tom, I decided to play a real wild hunch that just might turn up Carey's killer. Item 3 from a phone booth, 30 cents for a call to Don Boomhauer.
8: No, Johnny, the man Tom saw Carey murder back in 51 was named Harker.
0: Not Barker?
8: Nope, Gerald Harker, with an H.
0: Well, then I guess my hunch about this new man in the department...
8: Hunch about what?
0: Oh, it's nothing, Don. Forget it. And thanks. So maybe I was wrong. So maybe instead of always acting on these crazy hunches... And yet... Item 4 was $1.10 for a call to Jacksonville to Mike Kirby in the city room of the Times-Press. And bless him, he came up with some mighty revealing information for me.
9: And then he worked for a while on the police force, Johnny.
0: Oh, there in Jacksonville?
9: That's right. Looked to me as though the boy was trying to live down the family reputation by putting himself on the side of law and order.
0: Maybe.
9: And a month or two ago, he handed in his badge and moved to... Hey, what was that maybe you threw in? About his being on the side of law and order?
0: That's right.
9: But Johnny, if he was a cop...
0: Here's another maybe.
9: What?
0: Maybe that boy still is.
9: What?
0: A cop. Thanks a lot, Mike. I went back to police headquarters where Chief Younger was half asleep at his desk. I told him I wanted to have a little talk with one of his men.
3: Well, Mr. Johnny, but it's after midnight and he doesn't come on duty until late in the morning. But okay, if you insist, I'll call him, get him out of bed and have him come down here.
0: And then about half an hour later, they're in Chief Younger's office.
5: Something special, Chief? Get me out of bed this way?
3: Billy, I want you to meet Johnny Dollar. Mr. Johnny, this is Billy Barker.
0: Hi, Billy. Oh,
5: Mr. Dollar.
0: Only, why did you change your name from Harker when you came down here to Venice?
3: Huh?
5: Well, what's that, sir?
0: I'm afraid it was a dead giveaway.
5: I don't know what you mean, sir.
3: I'm sure I know.
0: That and the fact you didn't move down here until Casey Carey did.
5: Oh, you mean that man that was killed this afternoon?
0: That's right. The man who'd killed your own father back in 51.
3: Is that true, Billy?
5: How did you know, Mr. Dollar?
0: Casey Carey, the man you swore you'd someday get even with for killing your dad.
5: How did you know that?
0: I didn't. I was guessing.
3: Looks to me like you guessed right, Mr. Johnny.
5: Now look...
0: When you learned that Carey was getting out of jail, you joined the force up there, hoping that maybe you could find some excuse to kill him in line of duty.
5: You don't know that...
0: But before you could do it, he moved down here to Venice. So you followed him and joined the force down here.
10: You think that's the reason I came down
0: here? All you could do was bide your time. Until this afternoon, when you heard us talking in here and found out about Tommy Patterson recognizing Gary, being so wild with fear that he was willing to kill him.
10: Now, you listen.
0: So all you had to do was get hold of Tommy's gun. I don't know how or when. That's beside the point.
3: Mr. Johnny, are you sure of this?
0: I'm not sure of anything, Chief.
10: You bet you are.
0: But if Billy is willing to go over to the police lab in Sarasota, let them make a paraffin test of his shooting hand. Well, Billy.
10: All right, you.
0: Oh, you don't kill him! Chief, you want to let Tom Patterson out of that cell so he can go home to his family?
3: Yes, sir. Right away. And thank you, Mr.

Expense account total, including our motel room, some fishing out in the Gulf with Chief Younger the next day. Then the flight back to Hartford. Call it $200 even. Remarks? The fishing was great. Yours truly, Johnny Dollar.

0: Yours Truly, Johnny Dollar, starring Bob Bailey, originates in Hollywood and is written, produced, and directed by Jack Johnstone. Heard in our cast were Virginia Gregg, Russell Thorson, Barney Phillips, Sam Edwards, Bert Holland, and Stacey Harris. Be sure to join us next week, same time and station, for another exciting story of Yours Truly, Johnny Dollar. This is John Wall speaking.
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0: I'm afraid that we have a somewhat serious problem.
1: Oh?
0: Or rather, one of our branch officers has. Now, would it be possible for you to come out here and look into it?
1: I don't see why not. What sort of a problem, Mr. Hawkins?
0: Well, you see, we've had a series of fires, Mr. Dollar, out in Simi Valley.
1: Mm-hmm.
0: That is north of here and just beyond the San Fernando Valley.
1: Yes, and you think maybe some fire bugs at work?
0: Oh, I do, sir. I definitely do. But until it is proven, well, if you are free to come out and make an investigation for us, I hardly need tell you that we'll be glad to pay all your expenses.
1: Plus my usual fee.
0: Of course. Fee, did you say?
1: That's right.
0: Well, now just...
1: Now, don't worry about it, Mr. Hawkins. We can decide on the amount of it after we see how much there is for me to do out there.
0: No, but in order to justify a fee, Mr. Dollar...
1: And just how much of my time it'll take.
0: Now, hold on here, young man.
1: Needless to say, if it turns out I'm able to save your company any actual money, I'll expect my usual commission.
0: Now, look here, sir.
1: Yes?
0: Mr. Dollar...
1: Yes? Well, Mr. Hawkins?
0: Very well. Very well.
1: Good. I'll see you.
2: 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America's fabulous freelance insurance investigator, yours truly, Johnny Dollar.

0: 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Following is an account of expenses incurred during my investigation of the do-it-yourself matter. Expense account item one, $6 for a cab out to the airport. Item two, $204.25 plane fare to New York and a jet heading west. That east-to-west time differential is a great thing. It meant that we pulled into the new Los Angeles International Airport shortly after noon Pacific time. Item three, $6.80 for the long cab ride into the big new Lozier building just east of Beverly Hills on Wilshire Boulevard, where Royal J. Harkins keeps an eagle eye on the affairs of Greater Southwest Insurance.
1: Now, let us get this understood right now, Mr. Dollar, insofar as any fee is concerned.
0: Now, you just stop worrying, Mr. Harkins. Did I ever hit you with a bill too big on any of the other jobs I've done for you?
1: Well, no.
0: Not that I haven't tried.
1: I beg your pardon.
0: Now, tell me, what's this all about? A lot of fires, you said.
1: Yes.
0: Around the San Fernando Valley.
1: Now, out beyond that, in what is known as the Simi Valley.
0: Mm-hmm.
1: So tell me, do you remember hearing or reading about the terrible Bel Air and Topanga Canyon fires last fall?
0: Last November? Oh, sure. Well, according to our eastern papers, it was one of the worst disasters that ever hit Los Angeles County.
1: It certainly was. Over 450 homes were destroyed. Many of them in the fashionable Bel Air section were in the $100,000, $200,000 class.
0: So I understand.
1: Now, many of those homes were owned by wealthy, prominent movie stars and producers and directors, mansions.
0: And you had a lot of them insured.
1: Oh, yes, we certainly did. In other words, Mr. Dollar.
0: In other words, your company has had to shell out plenty of money.
1: Yes, Mr. Dollar, it has cost us millions, literally millions.
0: Mm. Now, what has that got to do with your troubles out in the Simi Valley?
1: Dollar, the best way for us to recoup some of our losses, I decided, was to, well, to simply sell more insurance. More and more insurance.
0: Mm-hmm.
1: And if you know anything about the tremendous amount of real estate development that's going on out in the Simi Valley, well, now do you?
0: Well, I understand that all the orange groves and farmland...
1: Orange ranches, Mr. Dollar.
0: Oh, sorry, yes.
1: Yes, with the hundreds of new homes out there, it's opened up a whole new territory for us.
0: Well, I would think so, and for every other insurance company.
1: Yes. So the first thing I did was establish an almost completely autonomous branch office in the community of Moore Park.
0: That's out there in the valley?
1: Yes, just north of Thousand Oaks.
0: I see. How autonomous do you mean?
1: I mean full power to immediately settle all claims. At least all except those that might be questionable for one reason or another. They, of course, are referred back here to the main office, to me.
0: Well, isn't that rather unusual, Mr. Harkins?
1: Well, now, that's one of the best ways. A relatively small company like ours can compete with the big ones by close personal service and the settling of all claims fairly and immediately.
0: Mm. I guess you have a point there.
1: No question of it. And, by the way, a young man simply walked in one day, took our course, passed with flying colors. His name is Harry Walterson. Mm-hmm. And Dulles. He has sold as many policies in the past 3 months as I ever sold in 3 years.
0: Well, real go-getter.
1: Yes. Yes, he certainly is. Now, as a result, the premiums have been rolling in, but now, recently.
0: Yes, let's get to those fires you mentioned.
1: Oh, yes. When you figure 9 fires in less than 6 weeks, plus the personal property losses that went with them, ruinous.
0: At least it gives your young friend Walterson a pretty terrific argument for selling more insurance out there.
1: Yes, of course it does. And under my urging, he's fully capitalizing on it. Every time there's a fire, he's able to sell 10, 15, 20 new policies with no trouble at all. But the premiums on them don't begin to make up for those losses.
0: Now, tell me, have the police found anything to indicate arson?
1: Oh, we have reason to be mighty proud of our police and fire departments out here, Mr. Dollar. But they simply cannot keep up with this burgeoning population growth. There simply aren't enough of them, not enough men or facilities. And to answer your question directly, no, they haven't actually found any concrete evidence of arson. Nor has Walterson, although he suspected it once or twice.
0: I see.
1: And if you know that valley area, well, do you?
0: Well...
1: Well, with its brush-covered hills and plains, canyons, covered with mesquite, sumac, manzanita, chaparral, all of it tinder dry because of our lack of rainfall.
0: New homes, you said?
1: Oh, yes.
0: Are they homes that people are satisfied with after they've moved in and lived there for a while?
1: Oh, you're thinking perhaps the homeowners themselves have set these fires?
0: Well, it's just a possibility, and it has been done before, you know.
1: But, a whole series of them.
0: Well, who else stands to gain? And don't forget this, sir.
1: Yes, yes.
0: An idea like that, if it's gotten away with, can spread pretty quickly. You ask the torch squad in any big city. And if that's the case with these fires...
1: Dollar, you've got to find out. And if it is, put a stop to them before they ruin us.
0: Item 4, that usual $50 deposit on a rental car. I drove west on Wilshire Boulevard to Sepulveda, north over the Santa Monica Mountains to the valley, west on the Ventura Freeway to Thousand Oaks, and then north to the little town of Moore Park. The Greater Southwest Insurance Office was a spanking new little building of fieldstone and white stucco with picture windows all around. Inside, there was only a reception desk, half a dozen girls with typewriters and calculating machines, and down at the end, the private office of Harry Walterson, who got right to the point.
2: The homeowners themselves setting these fires?
0: Well, it's a possibility, isn't it?
2: No, sir, Dollar. And I'll tell you why.
0: Excuse me, do you mind if I just close this door for a second?
2: No, go right ahead.
0: Well, now, maybe we can hear each other now.
2: I guess I'm conditioned to all that racket out there.
0: You'd have to be. You have a mighty busy little place here.
2: Well, after all, if I'm going to make any money for the company... But as I started to say... Excuse me.
0: Go ahead.
2: Walterson. Oh, yes, Mr. Pretty. Yes, sir, your policy will be mailed out to you tonight. Well, I'm glad you did, too. Yes, sir. Yes, that last one scared me, too. But if you talk with Mrs. Hatcher, you know how fast we paid off on the... Yes, sir, just part of our regular service.
0: Good boy.
2: Okay, Mr. Pretty, and thank you. Now, let's see, Dollar, I will... Oops, here's another. Walterson. Burton? Oh, yes, yes, of course, Mr. Burton. Well, fine. Yeah, I think you're very wise. And the increase in premium is only negligible.
0: Of course.
2: Take care of it right away, Mr. Burton, and I thank you. Sorry, Dollar.
0: It's all right.
2: Betty, add those two outbuildings to the Burton policy. And listen, just hold any calls for me for a while. Now.
0: You said that you don't think that the folks themselves could have set any of those fires.
2: Because those are all brand-new homes, and they're nice ones.
0: Mm-hmm.
2: People, families that go to the trouble and expense of moving into a section like that, they want to stay.
0: Yeah, I would suppose so.
2: And listen, Doug, no policy ever gives complete coverage. You know, because of the personal things, the stuff with sentimental value.
0: Sure.
2: Yet those things have gone up with the rest. And do you think the folks that endanger the lives of their kids? Yet there have been a couple of mighty narrow escapes. One cute little pair of twins that I myself saved.
0: Mm.
2: But most important of all, Dollar...
0: Yeah.
2: You don't know the people who got burned out. I do. Sure, there might have been one questionable character among them, like the one who had the first blaze. But the rest? No, sir. I'd stake my bottom dollar on it.
0: What about that first one?
2: Old man Orloff?
0: Mm.
2: Sure, he was a crackpot, Johnny. You mind if I call you Johnny?
0: No, please. Be my guest.
2: Sure, he hated having so many new people move in around him. But you know what I think started that one?
0: What, Harry?
2: A lot of dead grass and weeds and dried-out bushes. And over in the corner of the lot was a pile of broken bottles he'd thrown out.
0: That might have acted like a magnifying lens. Hmm?
2: Yes, sir. County firemen thought so, too.
0: Hmm. Orloff.
2: But that wouldn't account for the rest of them. Because they all started at night. So somebody, somehow, somebody... And yet, I don't know. I don't know. Maybe I'm wrong about the arson angle.
0: Tell me, has there been any particular pattern about these fires?
2: Well, I don't know exactly what you mean by pattern, Johnny, but they've all had one thing in common.
0: What's that?
2: They've always started on a windy night. And this time of year, we have quite a few of them. Look out the window there. You see the dust beginning to kick up?
3: Yeah, I do.
2: Yeah, and every time I see it, I start getting worried again.
3: No, I can't say I blame you, Harry.
2: But hey, it's getting dark already. Any plans for dinner, Johnny?
3: Well, I thought I'd better get back to Los Angeles and find myself a hotel for the night.
2: Some real good places to eat out here in the valley. Say, why don't you and I just... No, wait. I better make sure it's okay for me to leave. Betty, any calls, any callbacks I ought to make before I... Huh? What else? Gone? Oh, you're kidding. Okay.
3: Well?
2: Sorry, Johnny, but it looks like 2 or 3 hours at this telephone for me. Can't let down the clients.
3: Oh, the prospective clients.
2: Right.
3: All right. I'll see you in the morning then, Harry.
2: Good. And believe me, Johnny, if I can be of any help to you. Oh, nuts. Watterson. Oh, yes, Mrs. Duval. Sorry, Johnny.
3: Take it easy, Harry. You'll live longer.
2: Now, how can I help you, Mrs. Duval?
3: Instead of going back to L.A., I grabbed a bite to eat. That's item 5, $1.70. Then prowled around until I found a county fire chief at his home down in Thousand Oaks. I'm afraid he wasn't much help, though.
4: Sure, Dollar. We always look around for signs of arson, too, when there's a string of fires like that.
3: Mm-hmm.
4: If we don't find a thing, what can we do? And don't forget, until people stop building those little frame houses, until we get some laws with teeth in them, they'll make people clean up the brush and old dried-up grass around their places. You know all it takes to start one of those fires?
3: What, Chief?
4: Just one live cigarette tossed out of somebody's car.
3: Mm.
4: I tell you, the American motorist is the worst firebug ever lived.
3: Afraid I'll have to go along with you on that, Chief. All too often it makes them killers, too.
4: Yes, sir. Sure, I agree with you. There's been too many fires in that one section. And with more people coming in all the time than we're ready for, people don't know how to handle this dry, brushy country. By the time we or any other department can get to some of those places, why, it's too late. Fire's done its work. There's nothing left to do. But... Excuse me.
3: Yeah, go ahead.
4: Chief Barter. Yeah? Yeah. Okay. Well, want to come along?
3: What?
4: Right on cue, Dollar. Another fire.
3: Oh, where?
4: Where else? Up in the Simi Valley.
3: Let's go.
5: 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There are many effective ways of treating mental illness, but the most effective method is to prevent it before it starts. 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The address is Box 3000, New York 1, New York.

0: As the chief suspected, by the time we got out to this newest fire up in the Simi Valley, we were too late. Another of the nice, new little houses had burned to the ground. The firemen had been able to keep it from spreading to other nearby properties, but that was all. The chief and I both talked to the owner, but he wasn't able to give us the slightest clue as to how the fire had started. And after talking to him, I'd be willing to swear that he had nothing to do with it. Using a hand lamp, I went over not only the remains of the house, but all of the other property, too, inch by inch, until it was nearly midnight. The piles of ashes from brush and grass and tree cuttings on the windward side where apparently somehow the fire had started. There was nothing. Absolutely nothing.
1: Ah, Dollar, I'm afraid it was just some crazy kid or drunk in a passing car that flipped out a lighted cigarette. With this much wind, the whole place went up in a flash.
0: No.
1: I just hope he finds out about it and has brains enough to have a conscience. It'll plague him for the rest of his life.
0: I'm afraid that won't help this poor man and his wife and those two youngsters.
2: Don't you worry about him, Johnny.
0: No, hi, Harry.
1: Mr. Wallerson.
2: Hi, Chief. Son of a gun, it's happened again, hasn't it?
1: Sure has. How did you find out about it?
2: Well, one of my neighbors where I live in Moore Park. I guess he's been over here giving you boys a hand.
1: Oh?
2: I just got back from Hollywood where I'd gone to see a show at Grauman's Chinese, and he stopped me at the front gate. Told me about it.
1: Well, if he was so interested as to come all the way over here, maybe you better give me his name, Mr. Wallerson.
2: Sure, it was old Timothy Hamlin. You know him, Chief.
1: Yeah. He was here even before we got here.
2: Oh, now, wait. If you think old Tim would do a thing like this...
1: No, I wouldn't think so.
2: Anyhow, Johnny, don't you worry about these people here. I'll put them up in a motel for the night at company expense and then pay them off in full first thing in the morning.
0: Item 6, $10 for a comfortable motel on Ventura Boulevard. After a late breakfast the next morning, I drove back to Harry's office and watched him pay off the unfortunate but grateful people who'd lost their home. Then I watched him accept application after application from people who now, after this latest fire, suddenly decided they'd better have insurance or add to what they already had. The people streamed in and out of there in droves. Finally, at about 1:30 p.m., Harry closed the door of his private office long enough for a quick sandwich.
2: Yeah, it's pretty awful that they have to be scared into buying insurance this way, Johnny. But by golly, they need it. They know it now. We'll give it to them.
0: They're a pretty scared lot.
2: Main problem is to keep them from over-insuring, throwing their money away. More coffee?
0: No, thanks.
2: But, I check pretty carefully before issuing the actual policies, you know. Have you and the chief find out anything?
0: Well, it doesn't look so.
2: Well, I sure hope you do.
0: Well, not me, I'm afraid.
2: Huh?
0: Harry, I have to fly on back to Hartford.
2: Oh, no.
0: Yeah, sorry, but that's the way it is.
2: Well, but if somebody is setting these, Johnny, all I can promise is I'll somehow, sometime, get to the bottom of it.
0: Somebody better. Item 7, $314, covers a lot of things. First of all, a weekly rate for me at the motel. Then a phone call to Pat Fuller at Universal Adjustment Bureau back in Hartford, a sort of clearinghouse for information on claims made to companies throughout the whole country. Then a while later, when he called me back...
3: Why, yes, Johnny, your guess was right. Greater Southwest is the only company that's had to pay in fire losses out there in the Simi Valley lately, and 9 or 10 of them in a row.
0: Okay, Pat. Thanks.
3: But what do you think it means, Johnny?
0: Well, what I think, Pat...
3: Yeah?
0: I don't like. I'll see you. Item 7 also covers deposits on 2 more rental cars and a beat-up farm truck, so I'd never have to drive the same vehicle twice in succession. And it covers several changes of clothes, including the sort of stuff the local farmers wear and some hats. Also, a couple of the biggest tank-type fire extinguishers I could find. I kept them with me all the time. Then I started the longest...

most careful tailing job I ever attempted. Why? Because I'd suddenly remembered an old phrase from my high school days, from, believe it or not, my class in Latin. Cui bono? Who benefits? And how benefits? Not by burning down their own homes. As Harriet said, all the insurance money in the world couldn't completely make up for a loss. No, the one big beneficiary of all those fires was the man who collected a nice fat commission on the policies, and all the nice new policies that he sold as a direct result of those fires. I followed Harry Wallison 24 hours a day, even slept in one of my rental cars parked out near his home. And then finally, one moonlit, windy night, and thank the good Lord for that moon, when he slipped out, got into his car, and headed up into Simi Valley, I, with my lights off, was only a few hundred yards behind him. When he stopped, got out, and walked quietly over to a new little home with a lot of dried-out shrubbery at one side, I knew I'd guessed right.

0: There we are. That'll do it. Yeah. Yeah, it's going to be okay. It'll
1: be a lot better if we put this to work, huh?
0: Johnny.
1: That's right.
0: Listen,
1: save
0: Johnny.
1: It, Harry. Here, you get that extinguisher going while I use this one.
0: Johnny, now...
1: Go on, Harry, use it. That dry stuff is going up fast. Go on.
0: I suppose I might as well, huh?
1: Yep, you might as well.
0: How'd you know, Johnny?
1: By remembering my Latin. He didn't have a leg to stand on. He knew it. And he confessed to the whole dirty, rotten business. For my money, they can lock him up for life. Because if there's one thing I can't take, it's a crooked insurance man. I'm glad they're few and far between. Expense account total, including car mileage and the trip back to Hartford, $833.70. Yours truly, Johnny Dollar.

0: Now, here is our star to tell you about next week's story.
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0: Yours Truly, Johnny Dollar, is written by Jack Johnstall. 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Johnny Dollar is played by Mandel Kramer. 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
14: Oh, as if I didn't know. What's on your mind, Bert?
15: Dollar Mason. Ever hear of her? Her uncle, Sylvester Mason.
14: Mason, Steel and Iron?
15: Yeah, that's the man. Dollar's his favorite niece. About 6 weeks ago, she disappeared.
14: So?
15: So, yesterday, a body washed up on Newport Beach not too far from her parents' home.
14: Dollar's?
15: According to her father.
14: And you hold a policy on her?
15: For $25,000, double indemnity.
14: Ouch. So, why don't you pay it off?
15: We would have, today, except for one thing.
14: Well, what's that?
15: Right after Mason identified the body, a man named Dixon showed up and swore it was the body of his daughter.
14: What?
0: Bob Bailey, in the exciting adventures of the man with the action-packed expense account, America's fabulous freelance insurance investigator.
14: Yours truly, Johnny Dollar.
0: And now, Act One of Yours Truly, Johnny Dollar.

0: 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The following is an account of expenses incurred during my investigation of the Mason-Dixon mismatch matter. Expense account item 1, $1.20, taxi from my apartment at the Providential Building. The walls of Bert McGraw's office are covered with pictures of sporting events. And as I entered, Bert was preparing to hang another one.
1: Oh, Johnny. Well, come in, come in. You ever see this?
0: Who is it?
1: Who? Well, it's me, that's who. The day I pitched for the Valdosta Lions. Struck out 10 of the cherry pointers that afternoon. Yes, sir.
0: You win the game for him?
1: Huh?
0: I said, did you win the game for him?
1: Oh. No. Cheating umpire. Hey. Well, Johnny boy, you ready to join our little team?
0: I don't know. The body of a girl being found on a beach, Mason identifying it as his daughter, then somebody else showing up.
1: Henry Dixon.
0: Yeah, and saying the same thing. Can't the authorities identify her?
1: Haven't been able to yet.
0: Neither one of those girls had their fingerprints on record?
1: Nope.
0: Well, what about dental work?
1: Nothing to go on there either.
0: Oh, brother.
1: It's not going to be an easy one, Johnny.
0: How long had the body been in the ocean before it was washed up?
1: Well, they figure about 6 weeks. You know what that means.
0: Yeah.
1: Hello? Oh, yes, sir. I see. Uh-huh. Well, if it isn't the Mason girl... Yes, sir. Yes, sir, that's right. Thanks for calling, Captain. That was Captain Miller of the Newport Police.
0: They find out who she is?
1: No. So if it is the Mason girl, we're going to have to pay out $50,000 on the double indemnity clause.
0: You aren't surprised, are you?
1: No, I didn't think she died from a natural cause. But I didn't think it'd be from a gunshot wound, either.
0: What kind of a gunshot wound?
1: A .38, right through here.
0: Mm. How old did you say the Mason girl was, Bert?
1: Oh, around 20. Dixon girl, too. Both of them pretty, full of life. At least they were.
0: When did the Mason girl disappear?
1: Oh, about 6 weeks ago.
0: And the Dixon girl?
1: Well, she's been missing about 3 months.
0: Well, one of them's still alive. I'll try to find her. Bert gave me all the information he had on both the Mason and the Dixon families. I took a cab back to my apartment. That's expense account item 2. Item 3, $18.10, transportation, Hartford to Newport, Rhode Island. After checking in at the Ogden Hotel, I called Darla Mason's father, rented a car, and drove out to the Mason home on the beach. I was about to ring the bell when the front door opened.
2: Hi.
0: Well, hi.
2: You must be Johnny Dollar.
0: That's right.
2: Come on in. I'm Joan Mason.
0: Darla's little sister.
2: Uh-huh. This way, Mr. Dollar. Mother's waiting for you in the den.
0: Your mother? I thought my appointment was with you.
2: Oh, my father's indisposed. Besides, Mother's the brains of this family. Of course, if you really want to know about Darla, you ask me.
0: Maybe I will.
2: You better. Mr. Dollar's here, Mother.
3: Thank you, my dear. Come in, please, Mr. Dollar.
2: See you later, Johnny.
3: A dreadful mistake my husband made has upset him so. I thought it best to see you myself.
0: Just what mistake are you referring to, Mrs. Mason?
3: Well, we've released a statement to the newspapers. I thought you had heard.
0: No, ma'am, I haven't.
3: You've made a trip over here for nothing, then.
0: Oh?
3: Yes, you see, my husband erred when he identified that body as being our daughter's. It couldn't possibly have been.
0: Well, I know you're glad of that, Mrs. Mason. But what made Mr. Mason change his mind?
4: I haven't changed a dollar.
3: George, I thought you were going to stay in your room.
4: Never mind. Dollar, any questions you want to ask, I'll try to answer them.
3: Why, George Mason, you've been drinking.
4: Only enough to take the bad taste out of my mouth, and you know what put it there. Look so mixed up, Jenny. I tried going along with you, but I got too weak a stomach. So here I am.
3: I don't know what you're talking about.
4: No. Listen, Dollar. Soon as they found out that girl had been murdered, my wife here decided it couldn't have been Dollar.
3: It isn't Dollar, and you know it.
4: Only thing I know is that you got a set idea good, proper people don't die nowhere else but in bed. Because this girl died like she did, because she was shot, you tried convincing me she ain't our daughter. Well, I won't hold still for it. That girl's Darla, no matter what that crazy Coot Dixon says.
3: Me,
4: or
3: Mr.
4: what you
3: Dollar?
4: Say.
0: Yes, surely.
4: You hear? You hear me, Jenny? Oh. Doggone woman. I get so mad at her. Oh, you want a drink, Dollar?
0: No, thanks. A little early for me.
4: Yeah, I guess I've had enough, too. Well, Dollar, no matter what way our girl died, she was a good girl. Never gave me a bit of trouble. Never lied, never ran around like some her age do. Oh, she was a real good girl.
0: Mr. Mason, the police haven't been able to make a positive identification.
4: I know that.
0: Well, would you mind telling me why you're so certain that girl is your daughter?
4: Oh, of course not. First thing, Darla had no reason to run off. She had everything I could give her. Charge accounts all over the place. Everything money could buy. So, she had no reason to leave here like she did.
0: Where was she last seen?
4: At the Newport Yacht Club, at the bar. Younger daughter Joan saw Darla talking with a stranger. When she walked out of the club, it was the last anybody ever saw her.
0: Well, Mr. Mason, do you have a picture of your daughter that I could borrow for a few days?
4: Yeah, I might be able to find you one. What do you want with it?
0: I'm going to try to find her.
4: You what? Darla, you...
0: Or find the Dixon girl.
4: Oh, yeah, I see what you mean. Well, you might locate Ruth Dixon somewhere.
0: Do you know the Dixons, Mr. Mason?
4: No, I never heard of them before this happened.
0: What about Ruth Dixon? Could Darla have known her?
4: Oh, of course not.
0: Are you sure? I mean, isn't it possible that in a small community like this...
4: No, it's not possible. Darla, we're the Masons. Now, maybe that don't mean much to you or to me, but it means an awful lot to my wife. And for the time poor Darla was born, my wife drilled it into her. You understand?
0: No, I'm not sure that I do.
4: Well, Darla never mixed with people she thought were beneath her any more than my wife ever has.
0: I see.
4: You don't believe it, you just ask around.
0: I plan to, Mr. Mason. Mason found a small snapshot of his daughter. I took it and drove back to town. Expense account item 4, 10 cents, one phone call to Henry Dixon. 20 minutes later, I walked through the knee-high weeds that surrounded the Dixon home. Standing on the front porch waiting for me was a tall, thin man.
5: Afternoon. Mr. Dollar?
0: Yes, that's right.
5: Well, I'm glad to know you. Sit down. It's such a nice day, I thought we could talk out here on the porch.
0: Fine with me.
5: Oh, Dollar.
0: Yeah?
5: Look, this whole thing hasn't been easy on my wife. Now, I've spent all day convincing her that I was mistaken, that the girl found on the beach isn't our daughter.
0: You really believe that?
5: Oh, I do, and so does my wife. And for the first time in days, she's almost her old self again.
6: Henry?
5: Oh, on the porch, Lucille. Mr. Dollar's here.
6: Oh, my. It's a beautiful day, isn't it?
5: Oh, Lucille, this is Mr. Dollar.
6: Oh, pleased to meet you, sir.
0: Thank you, Mrs. Dixon.
5: Well, sit down, Mr. Dollar. Just anywhere.
6: Oh, Henry built these chairs himself. I wanted to put them in the house, but Ruth, she just wouldn't have it. There.
5: Yes, Mr. Dollar. I'm not at all sure why you want to see us. Ruth wasn't insured. We never could afford to take out a policy on her.
6: Well, we did once for her college fund. You remember, Henry?
5: Yes, but when I was forced to slow down, we had to cash it in. All except about $1,000, that is.
6: Back in St. Louis, my husband was a school teacher, Mr. Dollar. A fine one. But the doctors made him give it up because of his heart.
0: Oh, I see. How long have you folks lived in Newport?
6: 5 years and 4 months.
0: Mrs. Dixon, I imagine you remember just about everything that happened the day Ruth disappeared, don't you?
6: Oh, my, yes.
0: Well, did your daughter seem to be upset or emotionally disturbed in any way?
5: No more than usual.
6: Well, Ruth was spoiled, Mr. Dollar. Before Henry had to leave his job, we had the money to buy her nice things. Then, when we didn't have it, well, Ruth just never could get used to seeing her friends in their pretty new dresses.
5: That's one of the reasons we moved to Newport, to get away from that crowd.
6: Yes, we hoped she would find some friends on her own...
5: Financial level.
6: Yes, some friends like that. But she wouldn't change.
0: Did she know the Mason girl? Or ever talk about her?
5: No, I can't recall that she did.
6: Now, wait a minute, Henry. She did once.
0: Oh, when was that?
6: Oh, about the middle of March. They were having a dance where Ruth worked. When she got home that night, she told me the Mason girl had been there and how nice her hair had looked.
5: The Mason girl wasn't nearly as pretty.
6: Oh, no. Have you ever seen a picture of Ruth, Mr. Dollar?
0: Well, only the one in the newspapers.
6: Oh, that doesn't look a thing like Ruth. Excuse me.
0: Shirley. Mr. Dixon, was Ruth happy with her job?
5: Well, considering how little they pay girls for doing hostess work, she was.
6: Now, here's a real nice picture of her, Mr. Dollar. You just look at this. Isn't that something?
0: Sure. Mrs. Dixon, where was this taken?
6: Well, where she worked, at the Newport Yacht Club.
0: I borrowed the picture after promising to be careful with it. Then I went back to my hotel. At the desk, I stopped for my key and messages and found one from Captain Miller of the Newport Police. He wanted to see me in his office as soon as possible. It took me about 5 minutes to get there.
7: Dollar?
0: Yeah, that's right.
7: In the air. I'm Miller, homicide detail. I'm glad you could...
6: Oh, Mr. Dollar. Mr. Dollar, what wonderful good news.
8: Now, Jenny, leave the man alone.
0: Well, I didn't expect to find you people here, Mrs. Mason.
6: No, I'm sure you didn't. And Mr. Mason didn't expect to be here either. Oh, you just wouldn't hold the thought, would you, George? You just wouldn't have faith.
8: Oh, Jenny.
6: You had our girl dead and buried in her grave.
8: For heaven's sake, I never see anything so disgusting, Dollar.
6: But she's not. No, sir. Oh, I'm so thankful, so very,
0: Mrs.
6: Dead.
0: Mason, you mean you found her?
9: They haven't found her yet, Dollar. As a matter
6: we
9: of fact...
6: We found proof that she's alive.
0: What kind of proof?
6: A slip.
0: A what?
6: A little sail. Oh, Mr. Dollar, I'm so excited.
8: Calm down, Jenny, for heaven's sake.
6: I'll
0: what
6: calm
0: did you
6: down
0: find?
6: When I'm ready to
9: I didn't
6: Mason,
9: find it, Mrs. Mason.
0: Well, what is it? What is it?
9: A bill from Kennedy's. That's a department store over in Providence.
8: Oh, why don't you shut up, woman?
0: Captain, what's a bill got to do with Darla Mason being alive?
9: Just this. All the Masons have a charge account at Kennedy's.
0: So?
6: Yes, yes.
9: So today a bill came to the Mason house addressed to Miss Darla Mason.
6: You hear? You hear?
9: Mrs. Mason opened it.
6: Yes.
9: Darla charged a fur wrap in Kennedy's.
0: Oh. When?
9: Just last week.

0: Act two of yours truly, Johnny Dollar, in a moment.
1: We often hear about people shooting the bull or throwing the bull. We often do it ourselves on occasion. But here's a story about a bull that threw the man instead of the other way around. When Air Force veterinarian Captain Tony Kamalocker was stationed in the Azores, he was asked by a Portuguese veterinarian to diagnose the wound of a young and promising bull that had been gored by another bull. It came from a long line of famous corrida bulls and was considered very valuable. But Captain Kamalocker's diagnosis was not favorable. An operation was needed, and there were no facilities for such a thing. Just the young captain's bag of surgical instruments, a few strong field hands to hold the animal down, and Mrs. Kamalocker, who acted as nurse. The operating table was a rocky field under a penetrating drizzle of rain. But Captain Tony Kamalocker couldn't be stopped with mere inconveniences. After giving the bull a dose of tranquilizers and a shot of local anesthetic, he proceeded with surgery. Just as the operation was completed, the bull came to life. With a mighty lurch, it leaped to its feet, throwing the field hands aside like sticks, and, for thanks, immediately charged at the surgeon. But Kamalocker escaped over a nearby stone wall. The bull recovered, and its grateful owner renamed it Kamalocker for its debut in the ring, where, Portuguese style, it is against the law to kill the bull. That's how a simple act of kindness brought about new understanding, a step on the road to freedom, the right of all men, everywhere.
0: Now, Act Two of yours truly, Johnny Dollar, and the Mason-Dixon mismatch matter.

0: After telling me that the Mason girl had used one of her charge accounts just 5 days before the body was discovered on the beach, Captain Miller produced the original sales slip. Written across the bottom of it was the name Darla Mason.
1: I wish to heaven I could be positive it's really her signature.
2: You mean you think it's a forgery, Captain?
1: Well, I don't think anything yet.
2: Mr. Dollar, you believe it's Darla's signature, don't you?
0: Well, I haven't anything to compare the signature with, Mrs. Mason.
1: Mrs. Mason, do you happen to have any of your daughter's legal documents at home? Or her driver's license or anything else that might contain her signature?
2: No, I'm afraid I don't.
0: You can order a copy from the Department of Motor Vehicles, Captain.
1: Yeah, I will.
3: What do you want it for, Captain?
1: Well, it's just a matter of form, Mr. Mason. We have to be sure.
3: But Darla's mother and me, we are sure. And we're the only ones that count.
0: Well, that's not quite true, Mr. Mason.
3: What?
0: Have you forgotten about the Dixons?
3: Oh, yeah, I guess I did for a minute. Well, you go ahead. Mrs. Mason and me will be at home.
0: Yes, sir.
2: You'll let us know as soon as you can, Captain.
1: Yes, ma'am, I will.
2: Thank you.
1: Well, Darla, now what?
0: How far is Providence, Captain?
1: 40 miles. Why?
0: Well, I don't know about that store over there, but where I came from, before a person could charge on an expensive item like a fur wrap, he'd have to produce some identification.
1: Unless.
0: Yeah?
1: Unless the salesperson recognized him. Or her. What do you think?
0: It's 3:10 now. If we hurry, we might have time to do a little shopping. Made it in an hour and a half. The fur salon at Kennedy's is on the second floor, back, away from the escalator.
4: I remember her quite well, Mr. Darla.
0: And you're sure it was Darla Mason?
4: Oh, yes, I know, because I was so surprised to see her.
0: Oh, how's that?
4: Well, I read the papers, Mr. Darla. I knew she'd been away.
1: Had you ever waited on her before, Miss Trumbull?
4: No, I had not.
0: Do you remember how she was dressed?
4: Well, she had on a hat. Gray felt fitted real close to her head, so you couldn't see any of her hair. And, a navy blue dress. Raw silk, I believe. And real décolleté.
1: What?
4: Low cut, Captain.
1: Oh.
0: Did you recognize her when she first walked in, or not until she told you her name?
4: Well, you men are so picky. I don't remember everything.
0: I'm sorry. Miss Trimble, I have 2 snapshots here. In a moment, I want you to tell me which of these 2 girls is Darla Mason.
4: Well, that won't be hard to do.
0: But first, may I borrow a pair of scissors and a small piece of paper, please?
4: Certainly. Here you are.
0: Thanks.
1: What the devil are you up to, Johnny?
0: Cutting paper hats. What do you think?
1: What?
0: Come over here to the counter. Miss Trimble, if you'll just wait there a second, please.
4: Whatever you say.
1: This had better be good.
0: I think it will be. Now watch. All right. I put the snapshots on the counter, and on the head of each girl,
1: Johnny,
0: I put one of my little paper hats.
1: Oh, really? This is ridiculous.
0: Is it? Take a look.
1: But I... Well, I'll be... When did you spot this?
0: Today, at the Dixon house. Miss Trimble.
4: Yes, sir?
0: Would you come over now, please?
4: Yes, certainly.
0: All right. Look at the snapshots and tell me which of these ladies bought that fur from you last week.
4: Why, you've covered up their hair.
0: You said she wore a hat, didn't you?
4: Yes, but... Well,
1: which one of them was it, Miss Trimble?
4: Well, I'm not sure.
0: Uh-huh.
4: They look so much alike with their hair covered like that. I'm just not sure.
0: The Mason girl had worn her hair short in the Italian style. Ruth Dixon, who didn't have the money to spend on beauty parlors, had let hers grow long and full. But both girls had similar features, and apparently I was the only one who had noticed this. Or was I? Captain Miller and I went to the credit department where we compared the signature on the sales slip with Darla Mason's original credit application. After that, well, there was little doubt in our minds as to what had happened. It was almost 7 when I got back to my hotel, took a shower, and stretched out to do a little thinking. Yeah, hello.
5: Hi.
0: Hi, yourself. Who is it?
5: Oh, come on, Johnny. Who are you expecting?
0: Well...
5: Don't tell me you've forgotten about our date.
0: Oh, no. Where shall I meet you, Miss...
5: I'll meet you. Be right up, Johnny boy.
0: I wasn't quite dressed when she began pounding on the door. I tucked my shirt in and opened the door.
6: Hi.
0: Joni.
6: Well, who else?
5: Well, don't look so amazed. Invite me in.
0: Oh, sorry. Come in.
5: That's more like it.
0: You don't mind if I leave the door open, do you?
5: Worried, Johnny?
0: Oh, no. It's just that I like lots of air.
5: You're cute.
0: So are you for a 17-year-old.
5: 18. But I'm
0: quite sure you are. Now, Joni, before we go out tonight, would you mind if I ask you a couple of questions?
5: I thought you probably would.
0: Oh, why?
5: Well, I'm sure everyone in Newport knows about Darla charging that for a wrap.
0: Oh, I see.
5: What do you want to ask me, Johnny?
0: It's about the day Darla disappeared.
5: Yes?
0: Well, you said she was in the bar with a stranger, right?
5: That's right.
0: But you and I, we both know that every stranger who enters the yacht club has to sign a guest book, correct?
5: Well, he's given a temporary card.
0: With the name of the member who invited him to the club, also registered in the book.
5: You're very clever, Mr. Dahl.
0: Why did you lie to the police and your parents, Joni?
5: Darla's my sister. I thought maybe someday she'd do the same for me.
0: Will you tell me who the stranger was? Or shall I go over to the yacht club and start checking their guest book?
5: I'll tell you. You...
0: Yeah?
5: Would you mind closing that door?
0: Tell me first.
5: His name's Peter Hansen.
0: Who is he?
5: My mother can answer that. Or my father.
0: Who is he, Joni?
5: A tutor. My mother hired him for Darla and me. He moved into our house about 3 months ago. Of course, he didn't stay long.
0: Where was he from?
5: I don't really know. But I know how you can find out.
0: Yeah?
5: Mother hires all her help from the Castelloni Employment Agency in Providence. If anyone has his home address, they will.
0: I started calling the Castelloni Agency at 8:30 the next morning. Hansen's last known address was in Providence, and half an hour later I was headed toward the highway. It wasn't until I reached the turnpike that I noticed I was being followed by a battered blue sedan. Hansen had moved, but he'd left a forwarding address, and 3 hours and two addresses later, I turned down a lonely oyster shell road and stopped. Ahead of me, I could see a small beach cottage, and still behind me, the battered blue sedan.
6: You make it real easy for a man to follow you, Mr. Dollar.
0: If I had known it was you, sir, I wouldn't have.
6: I hope you don't mind my tagging along like this.
0: Mr. Dixon.
6: Now, wait. I know what you're going to say. But let me say this first, Mr. Dollar. I've waited around, wondering if it was our girl you would find or the other one for so long. Well, I just couldn't anymore. I had to do something. You understand that, don't you?
0: Yes, sir, I think I do.
6: Good. Well, then, you go on about your business and I won't bother you. You go on up to that house and I'll wait right here. Go on now.
0: Yes, sir. I wasn't sure who or what I would find in that beach house. But I was sure no amount of talk could persuade Mr. Dixon to leave until I did. I knocked on the door for a good minute before it finally opened.
7: Yeah?
0: Mr. Hansen?
7: Yeah, what is it?
0: My name is Dollar. I'm an insurance...
7: Insurance man? Oh, I thought you... Honey, it's just an insurance salesman. Look, Dollar, even if I had the money, I wouldn't buy any insurance from you. You come around too early.
0: You didn't let me finish.
7: Huh?
0: I'm not a salesman. I'm an investigator.
7: Oh.
0: Hey! Oh, no. Give it up, Hansen.
7: No! Honey!
0: Honey, and...
8: Pete, don't let him.
0: You can't stop me, Hansen.
7: You want to bet?
0: Yeah.
8: Lumpy! Come on! Pete, look out!
7: No!
0: You'll be all right.
8: Why did you have to find us? Why?
0: Why did you disappear? You know how much trouble you've caused?
8: I can read. I know.
0: It didn't bother you? Your family not knowing whether you were dead or alive?
8: Not a bit. I'd be happier if they thought I was dead.
0: Oh, Dolly, you don't mean that.
8: I proved it, didn't I?
0: I'm not sure. Why did you disappear?
8: Because I was bored. Tired and sick of living like my family makes me live.
0: And how's that?
8: Come out here. You see those birds?
0: The seagulls, yeah.
8: Beautiful, aren't they? You know why?
0: All right, why?
8: Because they're free. Because they can live any way they want with no responsibilities, no reputation to worry about. Oh, boy, how I envy them.
9: Mr. Dollar.
0: We're around back, sir.
8: All right, now you tell me something.
0: Sure.
8: How'd you know that wasn't me they found on the beach?
0: Because of that fur wrap you charged at Kennedy's.
8: But how did... I told them to send the bill here.
0: They didn't. It went to your house.
8: Oh, no. Somebody sure goofed.
0: Yeah, Darla.
9: You sure did.
6: Mr. Dollar, are you all right? I thought... Oh.
9: Mr. Dixon, I...
8: Mr. Dixon?
9: Yes, darling. He followed me here hoping I'd lead him to his daughter.
8: Oh. Gee, Mr. Dixon, I'm sorry if there's anything I can do.
6: My daughter was fine. Decent. But you...
8: Oh, Mr. Dixon...
6: After what you did to your parents and to us, making us wonder for so long, not knowing whether it was you or our daughter who was dead. Believe me, I wish it were you.
9: Like Bert McGraw told me a long time ago, somebody has to handle the rough ones. And for me, this was it. Henry Dixon was in no condition to drive his car, so he rode back with us. And on the way, well, Darla Mason will never forget the things he said to her. Neither will I. As for Ruth Dixon, who murdered her and why, well, that's up to the Newport police. Expense account total, including hotel bill, car rental, and transportation back to Hartford, $319 exactly. Yours truly, Johnny Dollar.

0: Now, here's our star to tell you about next week's story.
1: Next week, well, I suddenly found out there was more to this case I just finished. More. The really tough part. Join us, won't you? Yours truly, Johnny Dollar.
0: Yours truly, Johnny Dollar, starring Bob Bailey, originates in Hollywood. Written by Charles B. Smith, it is produced and directed by Jack Johnstone. 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
3: The Hall of Fantasy. Welcome to the Hall of Fantasy. Welcome to the series of radio dramas dedicated to the supernatural, the unusual, and the unknown. Come with me, my friend. We shall descend to the world of the unknown and forbidden, down to the depths where the veil of time is lifted and the supernatural reigns as king. Come with me and listen to the tale of The Night the Fog Came.
4: We'd better take a look. Come on. We're getting close to the lake.
6: It's only this fog.
4: Wait a minute. There. Right there.
6: Let's take a look.
4: I hope he's all right.
6: Throw him over.
4: Right.
6: He's dead.
4: I know. Do you realize how he died?
6: What do you mean?
4: Look at him closer, Hal. His clothes aren't wet. Even his hair isn't wet. Look at the water trickling from his mouth. This man died less than a minute ago on dry land, 200 yards from the lake. And he died by drowning.
9: In just a moment, the Hall of Fantasy will present The Night the Fog Came. And now for our story. An original tale of fantasy by Richard Thorne entitled The Night the Fog Came.
23: If the theory of evolution is correct, then there is a connection between the minute organisms which are found to be living in water and life as we know it today. But what connection with us did those things have which came from out of the fog? What connection with human life did those horrible creatures who came from the depths have? And what is their purpose? Why did they suddenly appear and destroy, then vanish as suddenly as they had come? I shall tell you as much as I know about it. Listen to the tale of The Night the Fog Came. The first inkling of their existence came to us as we were going through some routine research. I dropped over to the lab to see Hal. Harold Enroth was perhaps one of the foremost men in his field. Our friendship stretched back for many years. I'd been away for a while, and so I dropped in at the lab to see him one morning.
24: Jeff, you old dog, you're a sight for sore eyes.
23: How are things going, Al?
24: Fine, couldn't be better. How'd you like your vacation?
23: I can't wait till next year. I hated to come back.
24: You know, Jeff, I'm glad you dropped in. I have a little problem.
23: Oh? What is it, money?
24: No, not that. Here, I'll show you. Pull those blinds, will you?
23: Sure.
24: Yeah, that's fine.
23: There you are.
24: I have a specimen here on the slide. I want you to take a look at it.
23: Go ahead. Turn the projector on.
24: All right. There. What do you think of that?
23: I don't know. It looks like some form of water life. I don't think I've ever seen it before.
24: This has been enlarged 100 times. There's no use trying to recognize what it is. It's a form of water life completely unknown to us.
23: A new form of life. Where did you get this?
24: It's a specimen of water one of our field researchers took from the westernmost tip of Lake Superior, somewhere near the Wisconsin-Minnesota border.
23: Have you contacted anyone else about it?
24: No.
23: Why not?
24: Well, it's...
23: Come on. Don't try to avoid telling me. Hal, we know each other too well for
24: all
23: that.
24: All right. Listen to me, Jeff.
23: All right.
24: Everything I say is fact. I've conducted countless tests to discover what I do know about this form of life. That thing is able to reproduce itself.
23: A hybrid type?
24: Possibly. That's beside the point right now. What's more important, all trace of the other organisms in that drop of water has disappeared.
23: Are you serious?
24: Of course I am. And another thing, there was a little mist hovering above what was left of the water.
23: A mist?
24: That's what I call it. Something like fog.
23: Why, that's impossible.
24: No, it's not. I know that when the water evaporated, it should have been dispersed into the air. Eventually it was, but not for several hours.
23: Oh, I'm sorry, Hal. I still can't...
24: Here, I'll show you. We have a little of the water left.
23: It's over here in this jar.
24: can see for yourself. Well, it looks just like ordinary water.
0: I know it does. But believe me when I say it isn't. Now, it'll take just about 3 minutes. Do you see what's happening?
4: I can't believe my eyes.
0: See that little cloud of misty vapor beginning to form like fog?
4: Yes. What causes it?
0: I wish I knew. Our field men say the conditions up there are getting to be unbearable. The whole area for 100 square miles is almost covered completely by this fog.
4: What are you going to do?
0: Well, I'm going up there myself. And Jeff, if I send for you, will you join me?
4: Of course.
0: I may need you. I may need everyone I can get. It's begun to prey on my mind, Jeff. Somehow I think there's something in back of this. Something the likes of which the world has never seen. Something evil.
24: Went up there the afternoon of the morning I had seen him. At first he wrote that the reports had been exaggerated. Then he discovered that all traces of the new form of life had disappeared. He decided to return. I was quite glad to get that letter from Hal. Before he had gone up there, he had been quite worried. The only thing I couldn't understand was what had become of the new water life form. The day before he was to return to the city...
2: Jeff, this is Hal.
24: Where are you? I thought you...
2: I had them put me through direct to you, Jeff. I need your assistance.
24: What's the matter?
2: I've already called Arnold Simpson and Jack Racco. They've agreed to come. I need you too, Jeff, just as soon as you can possibly make it.
24: Don't worry, Hal. I'll be there.
2: Remember, as soon as you can possibly make it.
24: I knew Arnold Simpson, and he and I went up together. The train left Chicago and headed north, and then slightly west over Illinois and Wisconsin. Simpson and I talked it over on our way up there. Hal talked to you before he left, didn't he, Arnold?
5: Yes, he did. I never had enough time to get up to his lab so he could show me what it was, but his words were description enough. Frankly, I'm worried.
24: In what way?
5: Jeff, why should a new form of water life suddenly appear? Why should it destroy everything with which it comes into contact? And why should the mist, the fog, appear to be so dense and heavy?
24: I don't know.
5: That's just the trouble. We don't know. Where has this form of life been, or did it just develop? What's its reason for being here?
24: Perhaps we'll find the answers to those questions when we get there, Arnold.
5: Perhaps. But I'm convinced of this much, Jeff. Whatever it is, whatever that fog is hiding, poses a new problem for us. A problem which may be unsolvable. And which could very well destroy the human race.
9: Back now to our story. An original tale of fantasy by Richard Thorne entitled The Night the Fog Came.
24: Simpson seemed disinclined to talk, so we spent the remainder of the trip in silence, both of us lost in our thoughts. We arrived at the town and then hired a car to take us to the little village where we would find Hal Enrum. The closer we came to our final destination, the darker the sky became, and the air was heavy with a mist which was both damp and clammy. It was an old rickety car, and the roads were little better than the ground on either side of it. The car stopped a few hundred feet from our destination.
7: You gotta walk the rest of the way.
8: But you said you'd drive us all the way.
7: Look, mister, I come farther than I was going to in the first place. I ain't no mood to go into the woods up there. If you're gonna go, then you walk in.
24: Jeff, can't you do something?
7: I don't think so.
8: Here's your pay.
7: Thanks.
24: Let's go, Arnold.
7: It could be worse, Arnold.
24: I suppose so. He seemed genuinely afraid.
7: Aren't you?
24: A little.
7: Close to the lake.
24: I've never seen the fog this thick. It's unnatural. Eventually, we made it up to the house. Hal was there waiting for us and showed us where we would sleep. Through the window, I could see that the fog seemed to be getting thicker.
10: That's an eerie, lonely sound.
24: You get used to it after you've been here for a while.
7: Al, you wrote me that this fog, the new form of life, had disappeared.
24: It had. But 2 days ago, it suddenly reappeared. And with it, the fog returned.
7: Then there must be a connection between the two.
24: Yes, but what? I haven't any idea. Look, I have to go down to the village for some food. We don't have enough here to feed four of us. Will you come with me, Jeff?
7: Certainly.
24: I'll be right back, Arnold. It's only about a mile away near the lake.
11: Go ahead. That trip made me tired.
7: I think I'll take a nap.
24: The house in which we were staying was on a high level of ground which tapered off on the side facing the lake. It was only 3 p.m, but it looked almost as dark as late evening. And there was something about that cloudy mist. It was cold and clammy and smelled strongly of the lake.
7: I don't see how you were able to stand it up here by yourself.
24: Well, I had a lot of things to interest me.
7: I was all ready to meet you at the station, but then when I got your call, I didn't know what to think.
24: I wish I could understand this, Jeff. The fog disappeared when the water life disappeared. When signs of this strange new form of life showed again, the fog came back.
7: Why? Maybe we can find the answer to that.
24: I hope so. The sound of that foghorn does get on your nerves.
7: I can imagine it would.
24: You know, if this were a clear day, you could see the village from here.
7: Oh?
24: Actually, it's just a tiny resort town for fishermen and hunters. And it's located right on the westernmost tip of the lake. Imagine it must...
12: Gentlemen!
24: It came from our right.
7: We'd better take a look. Come on.
24: We're getting close to the lake. If only this fog would...
7: Wait a minute. There. Right there. Let's take a look. I hope he's all right.
24: Roll him over.
7: Okay.
24: He's dead.
7: I know. But do you realize how he died?
24: What do you mean?
7: Look at him closer, Hal. His clothes aren't wet. Even his hair isn't wet. But look at the water trickling from his mouth. This man died less than a minute ago on dry land, 200 yards from the lake. And he died by drowning.
24: You sure he drowned?
7: There must be a doctor down at the village. Let's take him down there and see what the doctor says. Only I'm sure he'll agree with me. Together, we carried the man down to the village. Luckily for us, he was a slight build, not too heavy. It took us almost half an hour to get him down there. When we finally did arrive, it took another few minutes to locate the doctor.
24: What do you think, Doctor?
7: You're getting in,
24: Mother. All right.
13: Will you please wait outside? The doctor can't work with you in here.
14: He's just like all the others, ain't he, Doc?
13: Please wait outside.
7: Thank you.
24: What did he mean by he's just like all the others, Doctor?
7: Just what he said. Ever since this fog has settled down again, 5 people have died.
24: All in the same way?
7: Yes.
24: You
7: mean by drowning? That's right.
24: I can't understand how this man we found could die by drowning when he wasn't in the water. And we reached him about...

0: myself that same question about all the others. I've been almost half insane these past 2 days trying to find the solution.
1: Dr. Craig, this fog, has it always been like this in the area?
0: No. Not until about 2 months ago.
2: Which coincides with the time we first discovered that new form of water life.
0: What did you say?
2: Nothing, Doctor. We're doing a little research work up here, that's all.
0: If this keeps up, I'm afraid of what might happen. I've never seen anything like it before. The fog, those deaths, how can they be explained?
1: We don't know, Doctor. We just don't know.
2: When we got back to the house, we discovered that Simpson had indeed taken a nap. Our arrival must have awakened him, for as we entered, he came slowly down the stairs from the second floor.
3: Need any help?
2: No, we can manage, but come out to the kitchen with us.
3: What's the matter with you two? We found a dead man on our way to the village.
2: Are you serious? Let's set those bags on the table.
3: All right. Oh, I'm not joking, Arnold. We heard a scream. It took us about a minute to get to him. He was dead when we got there.
2: A knife?
3: Drowned. What? On dry land. 200 yards from the lake. You must be insane.
2: No, it's the truth, Arnold. And there have been 4 other deaths just like it.
3: When did they happen?
1: In the last 2 days.
3: Since the fog reappeared.
2: That's right.
3: Then there is a definite connection between this fog and the new life form you've discovered, Hal.
2: That's right. But what's the connection? We'd gotten back to the house about 6 o'clock. It was about 7 that it happened. Simpson said he was going outside for a minute. He opened the door.
4: I just want to get outside for a minute.
3: Good heavens.
2: What's wrong?
3: Take a look. The fog is so thick.
4: I've never seen anything like that before.
2: Shut the door. Some of us are getting inside.
4: It's moving on the floor. Just
2: shut the door.
4: Did you see it?
3: Yes.
4: The fog. Just like it was alive. Moving like a living thing. Creeping along the floor.
5: Back now to our story, an original tale of fantasy by Richard Thorne entitled The Night the Fog Came.
2: When Simpson had opened the door, the fog crept into the house in little wisps that curled and snaked this way and that. It looked like a thing alive.
3: You saw it, didn't you, Hal?
2: Yes, I saw it.
3: What does it mean?
2: I'm afraid of what it means.
3: You mean you know?
2: I hope I'm wrong, but I'm afraid I'm not. It's just possible that this form of life is developed from something that was present in the water all the time. The great brute animals ruled the world before man appeared and then were destroyed. Eventually, mankind wrested the supremacy of the earth from the other animal and plant life. Perhaps the cycle is to continue. Perhaps after man, this new form of life. As the minutes passed by, we noticed that little slips of the fog began inching their way through every opening of the house. It was Simpson who pointed down at the bottom of the door and first brought it to our attention. We began to plug up all the openings in the house. At first, we did it slowly, but as time passed, we worked faster and more feverishly. No matter how tired we became, we had to finish the job or the fog might claim the house, too. It was too quiet. The only thing we heard was the distant, monotonous call of the foghorn. And then Hal broke the silence.
1: Do you know why this fog is so thick?
3: I wish I did.
2: This might be insane, but it has to be the answer. That fog is carrying moisture, a lot of it, perhaps enough to also carry this new form of life. To move it from place to place, to spread it even farther. To kill everything which stands in its way.
3: That might be it.
2: It is. I'm sure it is.
3: Well, in that case, what happened to break it up the first time?
2: And that's the solution to the problem. I don't know what it is, but it did break it up the first time. It drove it back down to the depths from where it came. That's why there was no sign of it in the water.
3: That came from right outside the house.
2: Racco. He said he was going to arrive this evening.
3: You better take a look. Bring the flashlight.
2: Right.
3: Let's go. Light can carry more than a few feet.
2: It's so wet out here.
3: Over there, look.
2: Little pinpoints of light dancing up and down, all clustered together.
3: That must be it. Come on. It's spreading out.
2: Look. There, on the ground.

0: Draco. The same way. The same way as the other one. The little specks of dancing luminescence had withdrawn from Rakow's body. But now we noticed that there seemed to be more of them. We carried the body back to the house. We'd forgotten to close the door behind us, and some of the fog had gotten inside. It wasn't too bad, however. By little, it began to disperse.
1: Look out that window.
2: Yes, I see them. Gathering together with a whole mass, getting larger and larger all the time. Separating like the Hydra. It must be destroyed.
0: Yes, but how?
2: They created the fog. That must be the only way they can travel on land. They must have a basic water carrier.
0: Have you realized what this means? What are you getting at?
2: The area this fog now covers is 100 square miles. Every animal in this area may lose its life. And then what happens? They divide again and again and again. And the area of the fog keeps getting larger all the time. If it isn't stopped now, while we still have a chance, it may never be stopped.
0: And I ask you the same question, Simpson. How?
2: I don't know.
0: Someone's outside.
2: Let them in quickly. They're moving towards the house.
3: Thank you. I didn't think I'd make it.
0: It's a miracle that you did.
2: Sit down, Doctor.
3: Thank you. I was out for a call on my way back to town. I noticed how thick the fog was. And then I noticed the animals lying dead in the forest. The smell of their death was in the air. I continued on towards the town. And then I saw the bodies lying just where they had fallen. The whole town seemed to be covered by a strange luminescent mass which in some manner moved. I was afraid. Then I thought of you people in this house, and I got here as soon as I could.
0: I don't know how long we'll be able to withstand them, Doctor. I'm sure the townspeople are dead now. In fact, almost every living creature in the area must be dead.
3: What is it? What caused it?
2: If we get out of this alive, Doctor, we'll tell you.
0: Look outside. It must have split again. It's twice the size it was.
3: What are we going to do?
2: Look under the doorway. They're getting through.
0: Lock it up. Use some newspaper, clothes, anything. We've got to stop it.
2: Locks and opening and closing of the door. Loosen the other things we have down there.
0: I think I will do. Look, the things that did get in. First you see their light and then they're gone. What happens to them?
2: Perhaps we can't see them. Or perhaps they die.
0: Now, wait a minute. Your first letters to me mentioned the fact that the mist had been dispersed. What caused it?
2: I don't know.
0: Doctor, you're a native of these parts.
3: Yes.
0: I want you to tell me about anything unusual which happened that day.
3: Well, I don't remember anything about that day particularly. I remember I was quite pleased to see that the fog had lifted. It was a beautiful day. Unseasonably warm. In fact, the sun was quite hot.
0: Heat. I wonder if...
2: If what, Jeff?
0: These things, these hybrid-type creatures must die in the heat. This house is quite warm. The day the fog was dispersed was warm with a bright sun. Perhaps that's the answer. Doctor, is there any fire break around this area?
3: Well, there was one cut through the trees several years ago.
0: Yes.
3: In case of a fire, a bad one, in the heavy timberlands. Everyone was instructed to get into this area.
0: In other words, there's a complete fire break around this entire area.
3: Yes. It comprises about 150 square miles.
0: And that's it. It's the only chance we have. We'll burn out this area and hope it drives them back.
2: There's some oil downstairs.
0: Get it. We'll start the fire here and hope it sets fire to the trees surrounding this house.
2: Be right back.
0: We'll have to make a run for it once this place is on fire. We may not come out of this alive, but we can try.
2: Everybody knows what...
0: You'd better light it. Those things outside, they're going to get in.
3: Each man will carry a torch.
0: Yes.
2: And I'd light your torches.
3: All right.
2: And then set fire to this house.
3: All right. Lighting mine.
2: Right. And yours, huh?
3: All right.
2: One more.
3: Right.
0: Under the door. They're pouring in under the door.
4: Set the house on fire.

The fire caught hold and the entire area was burned out. A week later, the smoke had cleared and the fire was out. There was no sign of the fog which had meant death to so many things. I had caught a glimpse of the doctor. He had dropped his torch and it had gone out. He was immediately engulfed in those luminescent killers. I'm going back up there with Enroth and Simpson. Though there's now no trace of those things in the water, still we know they lurk somewhere waiting for their moment. We must destroy them once and for all before that moment arrives.

No one's tonight's tale of the unusual, the terrifying, the unknown. Join us again when next we journey down the corridors of the Hall of Fantasy to hear another strange tale of the supernatural. All characters and events portrayed in these programs are fictional, and any similarity to actual events or persons, living or dead, is purely coincidental.

0: It's time for Fibber, McGee, and Molly. Sundays through Thursdays, NBC brings you Fibber, McGee, and Molly transcribed. The show is written by Phil Leslie and Joel Kane and directed by Max Hutto. First, here are some words from our two friends that are worth thinking about.
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2: Yes, and your Prudential agent will be glad to drop around and give you all the details. Just call him. Hey, Molly.
1: Yes?
2: What's the six-letter word meaning a gray-colored precious metal?
1: Silver.
2: Oh, thanks. Sure, it's perfect. C-I-L-V-E-R, silver.
1: No, McGee. Silver starts with an S.
2: S? Oh, can't start with S. Got to start with a C because it ties into 23 horizontal. That's a four-letter word meaning causes illness.
1: That's germ, of course, so...
2: Germ? I put down doc, D-O-C-K. Ah, these damn puppets. They're not set up right. I'm going to quit.
1: Good idea.
2: I'll finish it later. Don't throw the paper away.
1: Oh, I won't. I'll stack it on the back porch with the other crossword puzzles you're going to finish later.
2: Good.
1: Although, McGee, if that stack ever falls on you, it'll break every bone in your body.
2: Boy, they're sure starting right after breakfast today. Come in.
1: Well, good morning, Lester. Come in.
3: Hi, Miss McGee, Mr. McGee.
2: Hi, Les. Sit down.
3: Well, I can't stay. The reason I come by, Miss McGee, I'm going to drive over to the high school there... and see if I can get me a couple of tickets for Saturday night's basketball game. And, well, I was kind of wondering if you'd need anything from downtown.
1: Well, that's mighty sweet of you, Lester, but thanks, I don't need a thing. Good game Saturday night, is it?
3: It's supposed to be the best game of the season, they say. I don't know if I can get any tickets or not, but, gee, I'd sure like to.
2: I wouldn't mind seeing that game myself, Les. I'll pick us up a couple of tickets. Don't you worry about it.
3: Gee, Mr. McGee, that'd be great. I'll pay for them. I mean, well, can you get them all right?
2: Can I get them, he says. You hear that, Molly? Les says, can I get tickets for the basketball game?
1: I heard him, can you?
2: I'll only get us the best seats in the gym, that's all. My very good friend Coach Fogarty lives right down the street.
3: Coach Fogarty?
2: Sure.
3: Jeepers, do you know the coach personally?
2: Les, you're talking to the guy that I practically taught Fogarty how to be a coach. Give me a ring in about an hour, and I'll have the best seats in the gym. Get the basket, throw that ball to the basket, the basket. Let me see now. I think this is Coach Fogarty's house. Oh, yeah, there's a sign over the door. Abandon hope, all ye who enter here, less than 6 feet, 4 inches tall. This is the place. Hope he's home.
4: Who blew the whistle? Oh, it's you, McGee. Come on in.
2: Well, thanks, Coach. Well, what's new? How's every little thing, Coach?
4: Little things I'm not interested in, McGee. If they're not 6'4", they're no use to me.
2: I know. I read your commercial outside. What I came over for, Coach, I want to talk to you about a friend of mine.
4: How tall is he?
2: No, you don't understand. I mean about the game Saturday night.
4: Mighty important game. Playing Slow Rapids High. Do you know they've got a squad over there that there's not a player under 6'3"?
2: Boy.
4: And that's the girls' team. Wait till you see the boys.
2: Oh, yeah. That should be quite a tussle, Coach. That's what I wanted to talk to you.
4: Just a minute, McGee. Hello, Fogarty speaking. What? No, I can't get you any tickets for the game. All the tickets are gone. I don't care what you've done for me. I don't care how good you've been to me. I can't get you any tickets, and that's final. Goodbye, Mother. Now, what was you want to talk to me about, McGee? It wouldn't be tickets to Saturday night's game, would it?
2: Well, as a matter of fact...
4: All day long, I've heard nothing but... Coach, I gotta have three tickets. My brother-in-law's coming to town.
2: Yeah?
4: Coach, can't you get me a couple of seats? My boss will fire me if I don't get them.
2: Well...
4: I tell you, the next person to mention tickets to me, I'm gonna tie his ends together and let my boys use him to practice free throws. Now, speak up, McGee. What'd you come over for?
2: Well, I thought of a new play for the team, Coach, but I better not bother you with it now.
4: No?
2: No. It takes 16 men and three pairs of stilts. I better skip it. I'll see you around.
4: Goodbye, McGee. I was going to ask you something.
2: What?
4: You wouldn't happen to know where I could pick up a couple of tickets, would you? My brother-in-law's coming to town.
0: Back to Wistful Vista in a minute.

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0: And according to Coach Fogarty, Molly, he can't even get tickets for his own relatives.
1: Oh, fine. Lester Nelson has called up twice so far since you left. You better phone him back and tell him you couldn't cut it.
0: Oh, gee whiz, I can't do that, Molly. You want him to think I got no influence? No connections?
1: Have you?
0: Certainly I have. Gee whiz, I... If that's Les again, tell him I'm out.
1: What's the use stalling? You'll have to tell him sooner or later and you might...
0: No, I won't. I'll get him. I'm going to run down to high school right now and talk some of the players into selling me their tickets. Yeah, they get them free, so I ought to be able to buy them cheap. Boy, I sure got over here at a good time. School's just out. Ah, there's some guys that look like basketball players heading for the gym. Hey, Bud, you got a minute?
2: Are you calling me, mister?
0: Yeah, I'd like to talk to you a minute, son. You a basketball player?
2: Huh?
0: I say, maybe you better lean down a little so you can hear me.
2: That better?
0: Yeah. Say, how tall are you anyhow, Bud?
2: 6'6".
0: What do you weigh?
2: 118, and that's all muscle.
0: What's your name, Slim?
2: Yes, sir.
0: Huh?
2: I said, yes, sir, that's my name. Slim.
0: Oh.
2: Slim O'Reilly.
0: Yeah, well, look, Slim, what I want to talk to you about, it's about the game Saturday night.
2: The game?
0: Yeah. I tried to make a deal with Fogarty himself, but that guy wouldn't even listen to me.
2: A deal? With Coach?
0: Yeah, but he don't need the money anyhow, see? And I know you kids can always use a few bucks, so that's why I come to you.
2: You're offering me money, mister?
0: Well, Natch, you don't think I'm going to offer the star of the team... Like a guy as tall as you are must be bottle caps, do you?
2: Go ahead. Just keep talking.
0: Well, this game is very important to I and a friend of mine, Slim. So I'm prepared to hand you right now any amount up to $5 if you can fix it so that...
2: Say that again, mister. If I can what?
0: If you can fix it so I and my friend...
2: That's all I want to hear.
0: Hey.
2: Don't you try to move or I'll twist your arms off.
0: Hey, let go of me. Hey, what the heck? Oh!
2: Hey, Coach!
0: Oh,
2: hey, Coach, I got one. I caught one.
0: What are you
2: trying? Hold still or I'll break your arm. Coach warned us about crooks like you trying to bribe players to throw the game. Coach, I caught one. Oh, come on, let's get over here so we can get a hold of this guy.
0: No, hey, wait, you got me wrong. I'm not trying to bribe anybody.
3: Good work, O'Reilly. Hang on to him.
2: Don't worry, Coach. I got my double reverse hammer lock with a half Nelson on him.
0: Oh.
2: Grab his money for evidence. He's holding money in his hand.
0: Let go of me. You're breaking my arm. Oh, give me back my money, Fogarty.
3: Oh, for the love of... Hey, turn him loose, O'Reilly.
0: Oh, my neck and my arm.
3: What are you doing over here anyhow, McGee?
0: I'm trying to buy some tickets for the game. That's what I'm doing over here. If this ain't a heck of a way to treat a loyal fan, you'll be sorry about this, you guys. The school board's gonna... Ooh.

0: And after all that fuss and taking that terrible arm twisting from that slim O'Reilly, you mean to say you still didn't get any tickets?
1: No. Oh. Massage a little higher and to the right. That's where he dug my elbow into my ribs.
0: How's that?
1: That's better. Oh, not too hard.
0: Much as I hate to say this, you had it coming.
1: Yeah.
0: All this ridiculous mess just to impress Lester Nelson. What a big man you are around town. That's... Here he is now. Come in. Hello, Lester. You finally caught him at home.
2: Hi, Mr. McGee. Say, I've been trying to get you on the phone all day about those tickets.
1: Yeah, I know, Les. You see, they're very hard to...
2: The reason I kept calling, I wanted to try to keep you from going to any trouble, you see. Because right after I left here, I went over to Sally's mother's house, and I run into her paper boy, and he gave me a couple of his tickets.
0: Paper boy?
2: Yeah, uh-huh. You see, he's been delivering to my mother-in-law for years. He plays forward there on a basketball team, kind of a tall kid named Slim O'Reilly.
1: Slim?
2: I tell you, when that boy throws a paper, he never misses. Man, has he got an arm.
1: Oh, you're telling me. Rub the other shoulder a while, Molly. And when you're through, give me a big, swift kick, will you?
0: Gladly. Just as soon as I rest a minute, my boy. You've earned it.
1: Yeah.
3: Fibber and Molly will be right back. Tomorrow's Tuesday, and that means Jack Webb will be with you once again in Dragnet, in the famous role he created, that of Detective Sergeant Joe Friday. As you travel the streets of Los Angeles with Joe Friday and his partner Frank Smith, you get a realistic, first-hand look at the tireless work of a big city police department. It's always fascinating listening, so be on hand tomorrow night for Dragnet. And don't forget the many other Tuesday favorites brought your way by NBC. There's Lux Radio Theater, radio's greatest dramatic show, with a full-hour adaptation tomorrow night of the screen hit Mother Wore Tight, starring Dan Daly and Mitzi Gaynor. And for laughs, there's People Are Funny, starring Art Linkletter, the great Gildersleeve, that pompous, lovable water commissioner of Summerfield, and, of course, our own Fibber and Molly. That's tomorrow and every Tuesday night for Dragnet, Lux Radio Theater, People Are Funny, the great Gildersleeve, and Fibber McGee and Molly. It's the biggest Tuesday night in radio. Hear it on NBC.
1: What'd you say, Les? After all that trouble getting tickets for you and me, you can't use yours? Sally's making you go to a party Saturday night.
0: Oh, my.
1: Well, look, Les. I'll take your ticket, too, then. Yeah, I can take Doc Gamble. Hmm? Oh, you already gave it away, huh? Oh, to him. Yeah, I guess he'd like to see the game, too. Okay.
0: Who'd you give the ticket to? Anyone we know?
1: Coach Fogarty. Good night.
0: Good night, all.
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0: I promised I'd avoid a gunfight if possible. But it looks as though it isn't possible. I have one bullet left. You may draw when you're ready.
1: Have Gun, Will Travel. Starring Mr. John Daner as Paladin. San Francisco, 1875. The Carlton Hotel, headquarters of the man called Paladin.
2: Go on, Mr. Paladin.
0: Well, at 7 o'clock, we could have champagne in the lounge.
2: Mm-hmm.
0: At 8 o'clock, dinner at the Peacock, something special.
2: Oh, I'm intrigued, Mr. Paladin. And then?
0: Coach ride to Barnaby's for crepes. Suzette's only Barnaby prepares the crepes. Mm-hmm. And after that, a liqueur back here by the fire in the lounge.
3: No.
0: Then?
2: What?
3: No.
0: Oh, hey, boy.
2: Who is this?
3: Me, number one for Mr. Paladin. Sorry, lady, no champagne, no Peacock, no creepy Suzette's, no liquors tonight. Wire, come. You go. I know. You already packed.
0: Wire?
3: Here.
2: Bad news, Mr. Paladin?
0: Ah, dear lady, forgive me. Hey, boy, send an answer to Tom Carter, Abilene. Just say, have gun, we'll travel.
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4: Here you are. Your bag, your saddle, and your gear. This is your hotel right here.
0: Now, what's that?
4: Oh, folks from the Wild West show hold up in town right now. Most likely Ella West.
0: Ella West, huh?
4: Yeah. The star attraction at Tomahawk Carter's Wild West show. Yeah, it was kind of frisky at times. Wouldn't go into the lobby by the front way if I was you.
0: And you wouldn't?
4: Not with Ella cutting up before breakfast. She just might take it into her mind to shoot them buttons off in that fancy vest you're wearing.
0: Well, I'll chance it.
4: Well, just friendly advice, brother.
0: I'd like a room, please.
5: What?
0: A room. My name is Paladin.
5: Oh, yeah. Well, just a minute. Now, hold on, Ella. Fun's fun, but enough. Oh!
6: Trader, you can jump, too.
5: Yeah, Ella.
0: You speaking to me?
6: No one else, Major. You don't need a room. Boys, he needs a cage. I might even buy you a lemon squash later on, Fancy Pants.
0: I'd prefer whiskey if I felt like drinking, which I don't.
6: Say, you know who you're talking to?
0: I do.
6: I'm Ella West, and I can out-shoot, out-ride, and out-cuss any man here. I can out-drink you, I can out-chew you, and I can out-spit you.
0: Possibly.
7: Hey, Ella, it's Tracy Calvert.
6: Tracy, where?
7: Hi, Tracy. Now, you going to let Ella take over your spot in the show?
8: Huh? Morning, Ella.
6: I didn't see you come in, Tracy.
8: Why don't you answer Breed's question?
6: Well, I just might take your spot. For 2 cents, I'd run you out of town, pony boy.
8: Don't cut your price for me, Ella.
6: Why, you...
9: Break it up now, folks. Break it up. Drinks around Tomahawk Carter. Everybody. I won't talk to you, Ella. You too, Tracy. That squabbling's got to stop.
6: You find me in the bar. Come on, Breed.
7: Well, sure thing, Ella. Come on.
9: Yeah, what was it this time, Tracy?
8: The same thing it always is, Mr. Carter.
9: Well, wrap me in buffalo hide, Paladin.
10: Hello, Tom. Hello.
9: Oh, you're a sight, and well, that's a real sight. Tom. Yes, sir. Tracy, it's Mr. Paladin. He knew me way back when I was making an honest living. Tracy Calvert.
10: I've seen you ride, Mr. Calvert. Laramie, Wyoming, 71, when you took the grand prize.
8: I had a lucky day, Mr. Paladin.
9: We got powwow to make.
8: Well, I'll run along, Mr. Carter.
9: No. No, you stick here, Tracy. I got bad trouble, and I want you to handle it, Paladin.
10: Save your money, Tom. I never saw a man you couldn't handle.
9: It ain't a man. That little gal I want gentle tonight.
10: Tom, there's one wild thing man will never civilize, woman. And if you mean that one, I'm afraid there'll be no pleasure in failing.
9: That little gal in there happens to be Ella West. 24 years old, she's already more of a name than Calamity Jane, Cimarron, Rose, and Belle Star lumped together. I got her in my show, and I got damage bills to prove it. And I'm going to lose my shirt even before I get my show together if something ain't done.
10: And you'll lose more when you get on the road.
8: There's a million people want to see Ella West, Mr. Paladin.
10: Darling of the frontier, heart of gold, yes, I've seen the write-up.
9: She's fast with a gun, and she can ride like a Comanche.
10: She has to be more than that. Ella West is a legend, Tom, a romantic illusion. Your audience will expect you to bring it to life.
9: That's right.
10: And instead, you'll produce a repugnant, grimy-faced, loud-mouthed little shrew.
8: Well, I don't figure Ella's as bad as all that, Mr. Paladin.
10: Oh, how long have you known her?
8: She joined the show last month.
10: Well, my question was, how long have you known her, Mr. Calvert?
8: If you don't mind, I'll look in on the stock.
9: Tracy and Ella was raised in the same part of the country. Learned shooting and riding together.
10: Let him tame her. He seems to have a personal interest.
9: Now, doggone it, we're old
10: friends. Tom, you're talking about making a show horse out of a wild, mean-tempered colt. Now, that takes more than taming. It means crushing its spirit, rebuilding it from the ground up. With a horse, the odds are 10-1 for failure.
9: Yeah, I guess I knew it wasn't any use all along. I could have made a fortune with her.
10: That's why I want 10% of the entire season's gate if I succeed.
9: You ain't changed, have you?
10: I hope that's a compliment.
9: It ain't never stealing to ask what you're worth.

0: What do you want?
1: This here's Mr. Paladin, Ella.
0: Oh, fancy pants.
1: He come here to learn you some things.
0: You ain't gonna learn me nothing.
2: Correct. My function is to teach. You will do the learning.
0: I quit.
2: Fair off time. She just resigned.
0: Wait just a blasted minute here. If anyone gets runned off, it's gonna be him.
2: Go along, Tom. I'll talk to you later.
1: I'll be in the saloon.
2: Now then, sit down, Miss West. Mind if I smoke?
0: No. Go ahead. Try lighting that cigar now, Fancy Pants.
2: That will be 2 deductions from your wages, the cost of the cigar and the bullet damage.
0: You're kind of a cool one, Fancy Pants, but you ain't gonna make no lady out of me.
2: First, you're not worth 2 cents to the show as a lady, and second, that would be impossible in the first place.
0: Why, you... you took my gun!
2: It'll be less noisy that way. Now, sit down, please. Better? Although your audiences will expect you to be somewhat different from the average woman, they will expect certain fundamental manners. The essence of showmanship is to be different without being obnoxious.
0: You're a lily-livered, fancy-talking dude. I'll run you out of town by morning.
2: I believe you made the same ridiculous threat to Tracy Calvert.
0: Him, too. If Tracy said anything to you about me, I'll kill him.
2: There's a ring of honesty in that threat, Miss West. However, he said nothing. I was merely speculating. Are we ready?
0: If you got something to learn me, I mean teach me, then get on with it. But keep your nose pulled in, dude.
2: Incorrect.
0: I gotta eat, don't I?
2: You don't reach with a fork and spear a slice of bread. You pick it up with
0: now,
2: your hand.
0: Now, just a minute.
2: And you never speak with your mouth full. Now, it's one thing to act homespun. It's quite another.
0: Reed!
3: You wearing a gun, dude?
2: It's quite another to create revulsion. I suggest you confine your idiosyncrasies to calling the food vittles and complaining over the lack of buffalo.
3: I asked you a question, dude.
2: I heard you.
3: Because if you ain't got a gun, you better get one. I'm going to teach you some manners.
0: Drop it.
3: Ellie, you've been tied to this dude for 2 days. Now, you like it or something?
0: I'm going along because there's money in it. You know an easier way, Reed?
3: Yeah. All right, Ella. Say the word when you need me.
2: Mr. Breed seems to resent me almost as much as you do.
0: I can handle Breed for you, dude.
2: No need, Miss West. When the time comes, I'll handle him myself. Remember, just pretend I'm a newspaper reporter.
0: Get on with it.
2: Another question, miss. Tell us about your parents.
0: My old man was a stinking drunk, and the old lady was worse. She was always...
2: You are talking to reporters.
0: Well, then let them make it up like they've been doing all along.
2: Mention the homestead.
0: Homestead? It was a stinking sow pen. You can ask Tracy Calvert. It was so bad you couldn't believe it.
2: I'm sorry.
0: You wouldn't feel so blasted up if you got rut up like that.
2: You knew Tracy Calvert then?
0: Oh, yeah. I knew him. We was kids then. His daddy had a nice spread of land. You should have seen Tracy's house. All painted inside and out with a fence around it. And Tracy's ma all starched up and nice. She gave me a dress once. My old lady traded it for some whiskey. Aw, Tracy'd have laughed if he'd ever seen me wearing it anyhow.
2: I think I understand.
0: What?
2: About you, Tracy Calvert.
0: Do you? Yeah, maybe you do it that. You're kind of a strange one yourself. I didn't know real men came in fancy pants. What I mean is, we ain't doing so bad, are we?
2: I don't know.
0: He's sort of like you. Everything I wasn't, Tracy wasn't. Everything I didn't have, he did. When he was real little, his mom let me stay one night. She come in and pulled the cover up and kissed me. I was 16 and he was 18 when they was going to move away. Maybe he wasn't growed up yet, but I was. I was growed up plenty. I didn't ask Tracy to marry me, just take me with him. I'd do anything if he would. He could cut me up into little pieces if he wanted to. Just take me. I never said the same thing since, but I'm saying it to you. I ain't what folks think. No man's never touched me. You take me with you when you go back to San Francisco. I wouldn't be afraid with you. Maybe just kiss my cheek and say something nice. I don't want to be in no show, printed in no paper. I just want somebody to know I'm alive. Please.
2: No.
0: What's the matter?
2: Look at yourself. You're still that grimy 16-year-old kid pretending she's a man. You don't compete with women because you're afraid to.
0: Paladin.
2: Find a man who wants the smell of the stables and ask him to take you away.
0: Breed wants me.
2: Then you and Mr. Breed deserve each other.
0: And he can have me just as soon as he kills you.
4: Do you see speed laws and other regulations as restrictive, or do you look upon them as protective? When a police officer writes a summons for traffic violations, do you see him as an enemy or a friend? Your life may depend on your attitudes. Statistics clearly indicate that where laws are obeyed, deaths go down. It's no secret that emotional immaturity is the major factor in our accident rate. How else but childish can you describe the notion that breaking a traffic regulation is a way of getting away with something? What could be more infantile than believing one can prove his superiority by ignoring a stoplight? Unfortunately, too many drivers on the road subscribe to that kind of emotional outlook. The result is tragic. Almost 85% of all traffic accidents in America are caused by careless, childish driving. We hope you know our traffic laws and the people who enforce them are there to help save your life.
5: He's a nasty one, Mr. Paladin.
2: Come along if you like.
3: Well.
2: Good afternoon, Ella. I heard you wanted to see me, Mr. Breed.
3: Oh, yeah. I didn't recognize you first, wearing them big boys' clothes.
5: You're carrying your play-acting too far this time, Ella.
0: Play-acting? I've shot men for less.
5: That's kid talking. We aren't kids anymore.
0: Shut up, Tracy!
3: You heard the lady, Tracy. Shut up and get out. Me and Fancy Pants gonna settle something.
0: I changed my mind, Breed. I don't want no killing.
3: Honey, we made a bargain. You're gonna keep it all the way.
2: Tracy, take her to one side. You, barkeep, pour 5 shots and set them up in a line.
6: Yes, sir. What's this?
2: I promised Tom Carter I'd avoid a gunfight if possible.
3: Oh, you ain't got no choice, Fancy Pants.
2: All poured?
6: Yes, sir.
2: Good. Now then, Mr. Breed. I have 1 bullet left. Please. Draw whenever you're ready. Are you going to draw?
3: I didn't.
2: If you aren't going to draw, I suggest that you find Tom Carter, hand in your resignation, and start traveling. Now. Lessons continue at 7, Miss West, in my room. Please be on time.

0: got myself some female clothes. Cost more than genuine buckskin. I took a bath, too.
1: Well, come in.
0: Tracy Calvert's right. If I ain't a woman, I ain't nothing. I'll go if you want me to.
1: You look very nice, Miss Wood.
0: You don't have to say that.
1: It happens to be true. You come off surprisingly womanly in a dress.
0: The store sold me a lot of lashings and cross ropes to go underneath.
1: It is not considered good taste to discuss undergarments.
0: I'm sorry. Only thing that threw me was my top notch is worse than plaiting a cow pony's tail. I still hate you. Kind of. Yeah, you're smiling. Go ahead. I don't blame you. I'm clumsy and I talk ignorant and I guess a few yards of silk don't help the likes of me much.
1: A wise man judges by the lady's smile.
0: I think I felt better when you was whopping my knuckles and telling me not to spear my bread. Golly, that's the first nice thing you said to me.
1: I'm dealing with a woman now.
0: You're dealing with a shaky one. You just being kind to me.
1: A woman needs kindness only when she has no virtues, Ella.
0: I wouldn't want you to say anything out of pity.
1: Pity isn't included in the course. Come in.
2: Well, Mr. Paladin, I would...
3: Holy lovely jumping toads.
0: Hello, Tracy.
3: Why, Ella, you... Well, I... Gosh.
0: What's the matter, Tracy?
3: Well, Ella, I've never seen you in... I mean, your hair, your eyes, Ella. You're a lady, Ella.
0: Am I, Tracy?
3: You sure are, and I'll kill the man who says you ain't. I'm sorry for what I said to you, Ella, about not being a lady. But doggone it, you've changed.
1: She changed for you, Mr. Calvin.
3: Huh?
1: She'll tell you herself in time. But she'd like it very much if you just kept that silly look on your face and kept thinking of her as a lady.
3: Oh, I will, Ella. I swear I will, honest. What'd I do wrong? Did I offend you?
0: No, Tracy. No, dear Tracy.
3: Now, Ella, don't cry. Mr. Paladin, what do I do now?
1: Take your lady in your arms, Mr. Calvert, and never let her go.

0: How are things in Abilene Town, Mr. Paladin?
1: In Abilene Town, things are going smoothly. And how are things here in San Francisco?
0: Smoothly.
1: Specifically, the young lady I never dined with, is she still registered here?
0: Oh, yes.
1: Then will you please take her this note and tell her I'm back?
0: I'd do it, but her husband no like.
1: A husband?
0: Yeah, she get married 2 days ago.
1: Ah, me.
0: But a Spanish dancer registered today. Very nice. Oh, you catch him up for dinner, eh?
1: A Spanish dancer?
0: Oh, boy.
1: Hey, boy, take that note up to the Spanish dancer with my compliments.
0: Same note?
1: Same note.
2: No one we know of approves of wasting money. In spite of that, however, we Americans are often guilty of wasting our money by the uses we make of our government facilities. Take the operation of the post office, for example. Mostly out of habit, many offices and individuals post outgoing mail at the end of the day. In so doing, they leave post office employees with too little work to do at other times of the day. In addition, we forget to include zone numbers as part of the address. In both ways, we're slowing down the entire system for delivering mail and adding to the cost of our postal operation. The problem is simple enough to solve. 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If you'll arrange to post letters and packages earlier in the day and include zone numbers on the return address as well as the outgoing address, you'll help our post office operate more efficiently for you and at less cost, too. 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

Have Gun, Will Travel. Created by Herb Meadow and Sam Rolfe, is produced by Norman McDonnell and stars John Daner as Paladin with Ben Wright as Hayboy. Tonight's story was written by Gene Roddenberry and adapted for radio by John Dawson. Featured in the cast were Virginia Gregg, Sam Edwards, Harry Bartell, Lawrence Dopkin, Lynn Allen, and Barney Phillips. Hugh Douglas speaking. 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

0: And the Lord spake unto Moses, saying, Command the children of Israel that they bring unto thee pure oil olive, beaten for the light, to cause the lamps to burn continually in the tabernacle of the congregation. And it shall be a statute forever in your generations.
1: The Eternal Light. 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You will hear a repeat performance of Lillian Wald, starring the distinguished actress Jane Cowell as Lillian Wald.

0: This is the story of a nurse. It is also the story of a word, the Hebrew word, which stands equally with truth and equally with justice. The word, tzedakah, charity. It is a story of how in the month of March, 1893, there came to the Lower East Side of New York City, to the crowded tenements and the swarming immigrants, the tzedakah of Lillian Wall.
1: Little boy, can you tell me...
2: Hey, Ma! Hey, Ma!
1: Little boy, can you tell me where I can find...
2: Ma, throw me down a piece of bread and butter right away, Ma!
1: Oh, little boy, all I want to know...
2: My name's Vasilevsky.
1: Oh, how do you do? Mine's Lillian Wall. Can you tell me...
2: Did you hear me, Ma? Throw me down a piece of bread and butter!
1: My friend Vasilevsky, will you please direct me to number 13 Essex
2: Holy
1: Street?
2: Holy cat lady, there's a fight down the corner. Hey, Ma, never mind a piece of bread and butter. I'm busy!
1: But please, little boy, I'm a nurse. Just tell me...
2: Sock him, Tony, sock him!
1: But number 13 Essex
2: Do me a favor, Noyce. Hold something for me.
1: Oh, my friend Vasilevsky, number 13 Essex Street.
2: Round the corner past the saloon. You can't miss it. Hold this for me, Noyce.
1: Well, yeah, what is it? Little boy... Oh, Vasilevsky, what did you give me?
2: Hold it careful, lady. It's me glass eye.
0: If there be among you a needy man, one of thy brethren, thou shalt surely open thy hand unto him, and shalt surely lend him sufficient for his need in that which he wanteth. Introduction to Life. On a day in March, 1893, Lillian Wall climbed 5 dingy flights of stairs to assist a woman in the delivery of her 9th child. Lillian Wall climbed down those 5 flights and did not know it, but something had touched her forehead.
3: Okay, Wall. Say it again, but say it slowly.
1: There's nothing to say, Brewster. Tenements, bedclothing airing in the windows, uncovered garbage cans, children fighting in the streets, push carts, people, millions of people, sick and dying, and so used to darkness they blink in the sunlight.
3: So that's where you're going?
1: That's where, Brewster.
3: And naturally, Lillian Wall knows what she's doing.
1: No. No, I don't, Brewster.
3: That's good. I hate people who are sure. Why don't you stay at the college? You and me... Well, we're going to be a couple of the finest lady doctors New York ever saw.
1: But I've already told the dean that I've quit.
3: Well, if we can't be lady doctors, we're still a couple of middling fair graduate nurses, aren't we?
1: Oh, Bruce.

0: dear. Oh, you don't know what you're in for.
1: Miss Wald, Elder Brewster of the Mayflower was my ancestor. Stubborn people, these Brewsters.
0: Oh, no, we can't laugh about it. We mustn't. I was there one day, just one day. Brewster, did you ever hear the cry of a hungry child? Did you ever see a father trembling because he was half-starved? Because he had to give his food to his children? Well, I saw it. I delivered a baby in a tenement room where 10 people sleep at night. I saw the furniture they were breaking up for firewood.
1: I didn't know it was as bad as that.
0: It's bad. Yes, yes, it's bad. And it's wonderful. Oh, my dear, the clothes they wore were thin and patched. There wasn't a chair to sit on, but the rotten wood of the floor was scrubbed clean. The clean, rotten floors of the hungry tenements. Brewster, that's why I'm going.

0: all day, nurse. Like that, he cries all day.
1: Well, Mrs. Mendelssohn, his temperature is 105 degrees.
0: I boiled the water to drink, like you tell me.
1: Yeah, I brought some alcohol. Rub him down with that every hour.
0: Yes, yes, I rub him down. Nighttime, when he sleeps, I bend over my ear to his mouth. He sleeps so still, nurse, so terrible still.
1: Mrs. Mendelssohn, Miss Brewster and I are only nurses. Your baby needs a doctor.
0: Yes, nurse.
1: What's wrong, Mrs. Mendelssohn?
0: $10 a month, nurse. That's what my man brings in. $6.50 is for rent. $3.50 is for the table.
1: Well, but I know a fine doctor. And don't worry about the money.
0: No, no, Miss Wald. Not my baby.
1: Oh, but he's a famous specialist, Mrs. Mendelssohn.
0: No, Miss Wald. If you say he must be fine doctor. But many babies he sees, yes? So many babies. This one to the fine doctor. This one will be only a number. A nurse, he is my baby.
1: Well, all right. Give him the medicine I'm leaving. If he spits up the powder, give it to him again.
0: You will come tomorrow?
1: Yes, every day.
0: Oh, God bless you. Miss Wald, the people here, all the people, to you and Miss Brewster, we have the feeling... I'm an ignorant woman. I can't say the words good. But the way we feel to you, Miss Wald, it is not something a person can take away in his pocket.

0: The children wait in the kitchen, like you say, Miss Wald.
1: Yeah, that's good, Mr. Brubitsky.
0: Miss Wald, a fine lady like you should not have to do this thing.
1: Just hand me her hairbrush, would you please? And I'm afraid I'll need some more warm water in the basin.
0: Not for you to do, Miss Wald.
1: Oh, sit with your children, Mr. Brubitsky.
0: You see, I do not even cry. Who am I that I should cry? Am I the only one? Please, you will let me stay.
1: All right.
0: So many times you came. We never thanked you.
1: Her comb, please.
0: Yes. You have put curtains up in this room. It's nice. Yes, Miss Wald, it's nice.
1: And the basin of water, please. Yes, thank you, Mr. Brubitsky. Her hair's brushed, and she'll be clean soon.
0: Meis mitzvah.
1: Is that Hebrew?
0: Yes, the words are Hebrew.
1: When I was a girl, I learned some Hebrew words. I wish I could remember.
0: Some people remember words, but you do not forget the meaning of the words.
1: In a few minutes, we can call the children.
0: They will see their mother clean, her hair combed.
1: Yes, that's good, isn't it?
0: Yes, it's good. For the last time, they will see her. And because of you, they will remember her clean. It's very good.

0: Bread and butter. Hello, nice.
1: Oh, good morning, Vasilevsky. Hey, don't you have a first name?
0: Nah.
1: Oh, of course you have.
0: Hey, Ma, throw down 2 pieces, 1 for nice. Hey, Ma, for how with chicken fat.
1: No, thanks.
0: Oh, that's all right. Since you gave Ma wraps it 6 times in paper, I'm learning sanitation.
1: Well, how does your new eye feel?
0: Oh, better than the old one. I like the color better. Next week I'm getting a job. I'll pay you back.
1: Oh, Vasilevsky, you're too little to work.
0: On Hester Street, nobody's too little to work.
2: It's a very fine day, eh, Miss Wall? Day, Vasilevsky.
1: Oh, good morning, Mr. Colucci. Vasilevsky, say good morning to the street cleaner. Come on.
0: Hi, Colucci. How's business picking up?
1: Oh, Vasilevsky.
0: Hey, sock him, Tony. Sock him again, Tony. Here, noise, hold me eye. Leave a little for me, Tony. Sock him, kid. Leave a little for me.
1: Oh, you mustn't mind him, Mr. Colucci.
2: Him? He gonna fight with my boy. Tony's mine. Mm. They fight together. Good boy.
1: Oh, I wish there was a place where they could play instead of street fighting.
2: Sure. Here, many things are bad. Terrible. In Italy, nurse, they say, Colucci, where you go? To promise the land, I say.
1: Yes, I know.
2: See, I'm a Colucci, street cleaner. In Italy, me, Colucci, I read Dante. Here I find Dante, l'inferno. 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

0: better to take the broom and sweep up. The Lower East Side, 1895. And it's Dukka of Lillian Wald. It's Dukka, the word charity derived from the word tzedek, justice and righteousness. And the charity of Lillian Wald, even as the righteousness of Isaiah. Is it not to deal thy bread to the hungry, and that thou bring the poor that are cast out to thy house? When thou seest the naked, that thou cover him, and that thou hide not thyself from thine own flesh. For Lillian Wald, there was only the immediate task, and Miss Brewster laughed.
1: Definition. Lillian Wald is a state of energy surrounded by street cleaner, children with running noses, pushcart peddlers, street corner loafers, crying babies, and the affection of the East Side.
2: Oh, you're tired, Brewster, aren't you?
1: I guess so.
2: Yes, that's what I thought. Look, Brewster, I've got the constitution of a horse. I wake up at all hours, climb stairs. Why, I'm getting fat on it. But not you.
1: I know. I hate to quit now.
2: But you have to. Don't you, Brewster?
1: Lillian, what are you going to do?
2: Do you know Jacob Schiff?
1: He's very rich, isn't he?
2: Oh, I saw a house on Henry Street. 265 Henry Street. Maybe with Mr. Schiff and Mrs. John Crosby Brown and Mrs. Solomon Loeb and some others, maybe I can get that house on Henry Street. And instead of 2 nurses, 10 nurses, maybe more.
1: Of course. And perhaps a backyard for the children to play in. Why don't you talk to Mr. Schiff?
2: Brewster, where's my hat? I'm on my way. Mr. Schiff, 1.5 million human beings are crowded in an area no bigger than a Kansas farm. There's tuberculosis, typhoid, diphtheria, and every disease in the book. Fires break out every day because of the overcrowding. The death rate is 26 per thousand.
3: You think it's your duty to make it better?
2: Oh, I don't know what duty means. I haven't time for abstractions. I want to do the next thing that has to be done.
3: You'll wind up with a settlement house.
2: I want a nursing service, Mr. Schiff.
3: The Henry Street nurses?
2: Yes.
3: I like that. But one thing, there must be no labels. Everyone must be helped.
2: Oh, well, there are no labels, Mr. Schiff. There are only people.
3: Lillian Wald, you speak like a Talmudist. That's fine. I'll talk to Mrs. Brown. I think we can manage that house on Henry Street.
0: In 1895, the house on Henry Street was opened. And almost from the first day, it was more than a house. Here, Vasilevsky and Tony studied their homework. Here, Mr. Babritsky brought his children to celebrate the Jewish festival of Sukkot. And here, Frederick, the Negro janitor, opened his folding chairs and made a house of worship for his people.
4: Oh, Miss Wall, ma'am, is it all right for me to set up a meeting house here?
2: Well, of course, Frederick. What denomination are you? Not that it makes any difference.
4: Well, ma'am, I'm ecclesiastical and loose. We just pray to God, that's all. And I got me a sermon, too.
2: Have you, Frederick?
4: Yes, ma'am. They'll sit in them chairs, and I'll stand up. And I'll say, brethren and sisters, this is just a simple church meeting house. But we never would have had it without Miss Wall. But it's ours, and I'm glad to see y'all here. Now, I didn't ask the President of the United States to come, for he wouldn't have come. I didn't ask the Governor of New York to come, for he wouldn't have come. I didn't ask the mayor to come, for he's busy with other things. But I did ask the Lord to come. And brethren and sisters, he's here.

0: Well, Miss Wall, there's a little boy outside who tells me we've got a flourishing settlement house.
1: Yes, that must be Vasilevsky, Mr. Schiff. I asked him to mail a letter for me. He walked 2 miles and delivered the letter himself. Then he licked the stamp off and gave it back to me.
0: Well, I expect the people who see you are just ashamed to be anything else but good, Miss Wall. Now, what's this trouble you have?
1: The needle workers.
0: What about them?
1: Oh, Mr. Schiff, I know what they earn. They can't support their families. Now they're talking work stoppage. Oh, there's going to be starvation here.
0: That must not happen.
1: Oh, that's why I called you. You know some of the employers. Bring them here. Let's try to talk it over.
0: Do you know something, Miss Wall?
1: What, Mr. Schiff?
0: I've heard some people say that a settlement house is a place to teach poor people to eat with forks, but you seem to be different. You want to put food on the forks. I'll ask a few gentlemen to come, but I don't know that they'll like it.

0: Mr. Cooper, don't you see the problem?
1: Miss Wald, Mr. Schiff asked me to come. I came. Now I'm going.
2: Cooper, you don't lose anything by staying and talking to Miss Wald.
1: Schiff, you see this watch. Every hour that passes costs me $10.
0: That's more than Mr. Brobitsky earns in a week.
1: Yes, well, I don't know the gentleman, Miss Wald. I dare say it's no more than he deserves.
0: Mr. Cooper, look out of that window.
1: What for?
0: Look out, Mr. Cooper, and tell me what you see.
1: Is this a game? I see some people.
0: Good. Now look in this mirror, the one above the table. What do you see there?
1: What is this nonsense? Why, I see myself, of course.
0: Of course. The window is glass, and the mirror is glass. But just because the mirror is covered with a bit of silver, you stop seeing people and see only yourself.
1: Look here. What can I do about it? Business is business. It's a question of supply and demand.
0: It's a question of people who haven't enough to live on.
1: It's supply and demand, Miss Wall. I pay what the industry pays. Still.
0: Yes?
1: I know the men get very little. I'll tell you what I'll do.
0: We're listening, Mr. Cooper.
1: If what I pay them out of my business pocket isn't enough, well, I'll help with relief out of my charity pocket.
0: Mr. Cooper, I've been in homes where people pawn their furniture down to the last stick so they can pay us even 5 cents for our service. They insist on paying, even a penny, because they don't want charity. Not ours and not yours.
2: Cooper, our whole world falls apart if we forget certain things.
1: Well, I don't know.
2: No, of course you know.
1: Do I, Shiv?
2: The verse in Amos. You read it in English, I read it in Hebrew. My friend Dolan reads it in Latin. But the labels disappear and words mean the same. Will two walk together, except they have agreed? Will a bird fall in a snare upon the earth, where there is no lure for it? That's what this house means. Two people who walk together and are agreed. Cooper, please think it over. I know you'll change your mind.
3: Happy years for Lillian Wald, seeing beyond the charity of almsgiving into the charity of justice. Now she understood the words of the psalmist. Happy is he that considereth the poor. And this consideration led her through the dingy tenements, past the coughing children playing amid the refuse of the slums, past the squalor of lives ground down by poverty, to the halls of the legislatures. And an American nurse sat modestly in her seat and waited to be heard.
4: Speaking now for the housing measure, Miss Lillian Wald. Miss Wald, have you any additional statistics?
0: No, sir. I don't understand statistics. For every number, read a human being. For every tenement on your lists, read a place where people live. Read toilets in the backyard. Read sickness. Oh, let's not talk of mankind or of society. I don't know what they mean. Talk of a boy called Vasilevsky growing up in the gutter.
4: Miss Wall, we want facts, not emotion.
0: You can't squeeze emotion out of facts. Sir, I'm presenting facts.
4: All you've told us, it isn't good to be poor.
0: Sir, I'm telling you it's dangerous to be poor.
4: To the poor, yes.
0: To you, sir. In the tenements, consumptive women manufacture cigarettes. They lick the cigarette papers with consumptive lips. You smoke, sir. It seems to me that I'm presenting a fact. And right now, you're suffering from an emotion. Oh, gentlemen, I haven't come here to scare you. It's our religious duty to build homes for our people, to give work to our people, to give them decent pay for that work, and the leisure to discover a world that isn't just work and eat and sleep. I hope you'll excuse me. I've talked too much. Once a very wise street cleaner I knew said to me, Kaluchi talked too much. Better to take the broom and sweep the streets.

0: Nice, you've done a good job. I'm going to do something for you.
1: Are you?
0: Sure. I'll tell my ma to throw you down a piece of bread and butter. In wax paper.
1: No, Vasilevsky. But if you want to do something for me, just tell me your first name. Please?
0: My mother was a patriot.
1: Well, that's fine, but what did she call you, Vasilevsky?
0: Vasilevsky.
1: No. Your first name.
0: Don't laugh, Noyce, or I'll murder you. She called me Washington.
1: Well, that's a wonderful name.
0: Yeah? Go ahead, say it. I dare you.
1: Washington, I'm so sorry.
0: See what I mean? Goodbye, Miss Wall.
1: Goodbye, Vasilevsky.

0: get close. Precipice. That gets close.
1: The slums of Lillian Wald are nearly vanished, but the house on Henry Street still stands, and the nurses still go among the remaining tenements of New York and carry to the sick and to the needy the tzedakah of Lillian Wald. Tzedakah, the Hebrew word for charity, and the word that is greater than charity, the word righteousness.

0: now present Mr. Louis M. Loeb of New York City, chairman of the current campaign of the Federation of Jewish Philanthropies. Mr. Loeb.
1: Rarely in these post-war days can one speak of progress without some misgivings. Yet I shall talk of progress, of a true progress which has developed since the days when Lillian Wald dreamed her dreams in the New York slums. The extremes of human misery have been rolled back. In our community, few people starve and none freeze. But the progress I see does not lie in this alone. We have moved forward from the practice of personal charity to the concept of community goodwill. Today, philanthropy is the organized expression of a community. It is not content to stay its hand after bare survival has been had. It presses onward instead to ensure so far as possible the well-being and the dignity of those it serves. To support her work, Lillian Wald appealed to Jacob Schiff and Mrs. Solomon Loeb. In those days, philanthropy was the prerogative of the millionaire. Today, philanthropy is no longer the privilege of the few. Rather, it is the duty of the many. Today, that same call to social responsibility, which Jews hear ringing in the voices of the Old Testament prophets, is answered by Jews throughout the nation by the creation and the support of innumerable community-serving institutions. Those institutions are known to you. You have encountered them in your daily lives. They include hospitals, community centers, child care and guidance agencies, homes for the aged, a great and penetrating network of organizations designed to aid men in the pursuit of happiness and of decent living. We have heard how Lillian Wald struggled for the people of the East Side without the aid of such institutions, of how difficult and often hopeless her task was, of how she was led to perceive the absolute need of that organized kindliness, which today I have referred to, for the proof of progress. Remembering her story, I wonder what Lillian Wald's reaction would be if she could be with us today to see the evidences of the new philanthropy. I can imagine the inspired and wonderful delight which would lighten the face of that noble woman. Certainly she would tell us that we, the Jews of America, have chosen the right way and urge us at all costs to continue in that way.
0: Thank you, Mr. Loeb.

Today's story was entitled Lillian Wald, the third in a special series of four programs featuring the most popular Eternal Light scripts written by Morton Wishingrad. Miss Jane Cowell was starred as Lillian Wald. The music was composed by Morris Mamorsky and conducted by Milton Catons. Cantor Robert H. Siegel was heard in the liturgical music. The entire production was under the direction of Frank Papp. This program is a weekly presentation of the National Broadcasting Company and its affiliated independent stations, and is brought to you under the auspices of the Jewish Theological Seminary of America.

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0: just a moment, the Shadow starts his first adventure of the new season. But first, let me tell you about this master of men's minds. The Shadow, the serious character who furthers the forces of law and order, is in reality Lamont Cranston, wealthy young man about town. Cranston devotes his spare time to his favorite hobby, criminology. As the Shadow, he is the sworn enemy of criminals, lawbreakers, and sharpsters. An invaluable help to the Shadow is his hypnotic power, by which he clouds men's minds so that they cannot see him. This he accomplishes by means of a mystic trick acquired during the years he spent in the Orient. Cranston's friend and companion, the lovely Margot Lane, is the only person who knows to whom the unseen voice of the Shadow belongs. Today's story, Dead Men Talk.
1: Lamont.
2: What?
1: Look, darling, there's something I think you ought to know.
2: Yes, what is it?
1: Promise you won't tell anyone?
2: Of course, Margot, of course.
1: You just went through another red light.
2: Oh, sorry.
1: You know, there's nothing duller or harder to be with than a crime detector when there's no crime to detect.
2: Well, if you'd rather not be with me...
1: You'd be very glad to take me home. Last time I heard that line was from a boy who escorted me to a high school prom.
2: Now, Margot.
1: I should think you'd be happy that our fair city has no murders and no robberies, no corruption at the moment.
2: Well, I am.
1: Of course, if you really want a victim, why don't you track down the villain who put the tax on cigarettes?
2: Listen, my sweet. You can go to your psychology teacher and get your money back because you haven't helped my mood one bit.
1: Okay, then. Go ahead and sulk. Would you mind telling me where we're headed for?
2: The morgue.
3: Well, well, glad to see you, Mr. Cranston.
2: Oh, how are you, Mr. Tuttle? I'd like you to meet Miss Lane.
3: Well, glad to meet you, Miss Lane.
1: How do you do?
2: Mr. Tuttle is our very efficient keeper of the morgue.
1: I see.
3: Yes, Miss Lane. And we're open for business here 24 hours a day. anybody in particular you were looking for, Mr. Cranston?
2: No, you're just driving by, and I thought I'd drop in and see what was going on.
3: Well, business is very slow right now. Very slack. But I suppose that's true of every business. But we did have a new one today. An old derelict died of pneumonia exposure, I guess. There he is over there.
2: Oh, yes. Poor chap.
1: Rather nice-looking old boy, isn't he?
2: Is he the only new one?
3: Yes, up to now. But stick around. You know the old saying, you never know what's going to turn up, eh, Miss Lane?
1: Yes. Come on, let's get out of here.
2: Now that Tuttle's an interesting type, don't you think?
1: Yes. Yes, very. A jolly sort.
2: Oh, Margo, I'll park here. Will you tell him we want the evening news, please?
1: Yes, surely. Boy.
4: Yes, miss?
1: Evening news, please.
4: Here you are. Evening news it is.
1: Thank you.
4: Read all about...
2: What do the headlines say?
1: Well, the steamship Bremen has been seen in Chicago wearing a long white beard.
2: Oh, very funny, very funny. What about local news?
1: Well, let's see. Football team starting, movie hero goes on. Nope, nothing new.
2: Oh, why doesn't something happen?
5: Good evening, Miss Lane. Mr. Cranston.
1: How are you, Mr. Harvey?
2: Hello, Harvey. Say, how are things at the bank?
5: Well, just fine, thank you.
2: Had any good robberies lately?
5: Oh, we've been... What?
2: Skip it. So long, Harvey.
5: Yeah.
2: I feel like Sherlock Holmes must have felt when Conan Doyle stopped writing him.
1: Where to now?
2: We're going to dinner.
1: Oh, no.
2: Why not?
1: Well, you're not going to give up so soon, Lamont. You know, we can still chase ambulances.
2: Oh. Margo, may I see that newspaper, please?
1: You finish your salad first, Lamont.
2: Okay, shall I? Whatever you say.
1: Well, you've gotten yourself an idea, haven't you?
2: Uh-huh.
1: What is it?
2: Well, I've just been thinking. You know the old saying that if there's no news, then make news?
1: Yes.
2: Well, how about a rewrite on that? If there's no crime...
1: Then make crime?
2: Exactly.
1: Just a minute. You're not going out and commit a murder.
2: Hardly. I have a different approach.
1: What?
2: Our well-known civic leader, Mr. Grant Flynn.
1: Oh.
2: Mr. Flynn, the poor man's friend, benefactor of little kiddies. And the worst murdering thief this community has ever known.
1: But, Lamont, they've been trying for years to hang something on Flynn.
2: Granted. But just look at this newspaper. See this story here.
1: Whereabouts of John Gordon, Racket King, still a mystery. But what's that got to do with Flynn?
2: John Gordon was Flynn's partner. Oh, not publicly, of course. Gordon did the dirty work. He ran the rackets, collected the extortion money from poor shopkeepers, and, when necessary, committed the murders.
1: Well, what's happened to Gordon?
2: About 3 weeks ago, he disappeared. Boom. Just like that. And nothing's been heard of him since.
1: Well, do you think that Flynn had something to do with his disappearance?
2: Definitely. Gordon was becoming too dangerous to Flynn's interests. Their names were being linked together. And Gordon was trying to cut in on Flynn's political interests. And probably threatened him.
1: And you think that Flynn had Gordon murdered?
2: Well, I'm not so sure of that. The murdered part, I mean. What I do think is that Flynn ordered him done away with. And now he's not so sure that his orders were carried out.
1: But why?
2: Because among those heading the investigation as to Gordon's whereabouts is his erstwhile partner, the same Mr. Flynn.
1: Oh. And just what are you planning to do about all this?
2: Well, if Mr. Flynn were to receive a phone call telling him that Gordon was still alive, we might stir up some interesting developments.
1: I see.
2: Particularly if he were to receive this phone call from the Shadow.
6: Come in. Well, what do you want?
7: Phone call for you, Mr. Flynn.
6: Well, who is it?
7: He wouldn't give no name.
6: You know, I don't talk to people unless...
7: He says he's got a message for you.
6: Oh, yes?
7: Yeah, from Johnny Gordon.
6: What?
7: Should I tell him your name?
6: No. No, I'll take it. Now, you wait in here.
7: Whatever you say, boss. Whatever you say.
6: Hello. Hello.
8: Hello. Mr. Grant Flynn?
6: Yes.
8: This is the Shadow.
6: The Shadow? Hey, I've heard of you.
8: Thank you, Mr. Flynn. I have a message for you that might be of some importance.
6: Yes?
8: A message from John Gordon.
6: What do you mean from Gordon?
8: Gordon is coming to get you.
6: Gordon's dead.
8: How do you know?
6: Because I ordered him rubbed out.
8: I wanted to know, Mr.
6: No, I didn't mean
8: Flynn.
6: That. You hear me? I didn't mean that.
8: Perhaps you can explain yourself more clearly in the morning at the district attorney's office. If Gordon doesn't get you.
6: Now, wait a minute. Wait.
8: Good night, Mr. Flynn.
2: Yeah, good morning, Margot.
1: Lamont, have you seen the newspapers?
2: No.
1: Well, look at this. Civic leader dies suddenly. Grant Flynn, pneumonia victim.
2: Pneumonia?
1: Expired at 9 p.m. last night.
2: Hey, no, wait
1: home.
2: A minute. I spoke to Flynn at 8:45. That means he contracted pneumonia, reached a crisis, and died in 15 minutes flat.
1: Hmm. Remarkable age we're living in, isn't it?
2: Yes, to say the least. To say the least, there's something very phony about the whole thing. Let me see that paper.
1: Here.
2: Yeah. At his family's request, the funeral services will be strictly private. The body will be removed to Conrad's undertaking parlors this evening. Well... You can be certain of one thing, Margot.
1: What's that?
2: The services won't be strictly private. Because we're paying our respects to the late Mr. Flynn at the funeral parlor ourselves tonight.
1: Lamont.
2: Shh. Not so loud, Margot.
1: Is this better?
2: Yeah.
1: If I'm not too curious, why are we prowling up this back alley?
2: This is the rear of the funeral parlor. And as we aren't among the invited mourners, I thought this was the best way in. Do you mind?
1: No, it's fun. Haven't done this since Prohibition.
2: Well, here's the door. Now we'll see if I have a key to fit it.
1: What the well-dressed burglar will wear. How you fix the brass knuckles.
2: Margot, could you stop being a bright girl for just a minute, please?
1: All right.
2: Well, thanks. Now, I'll try this one. No. This one. Ah, there we are. Come on. Quiet now. All right. Give me that flashlight.
1: Here you are.
2: Well, this seems to be the storeroom for the coffins.
1: Yes, I gather that from the way they're stacked up around here.
2: You're not nervous, are you?
1: No, no. I was just wishing you were back in that jolly old morgue.
2: Come on. Let's try this door over here. Stay close to me.
1: Don't worry about that.
2: Ah, this must be the funeral room. Now to find Mr. Flynn. What's the matter?
1: Over there in the corner, something's moving.
2: Where?
1: There.
2: That's a curtain blowing. Stop being so nervous. Nothing can possibly... What was that?
1: I don't know.
2: Someone's coming down the stairs. Quick, duck behind this coffin.
1: Oh, come on, let's get out of here.
3: There is really no need of hiding. Come out from behind that coffin.
2: Why, yes, sir. Yes, sir. Thank you.
3: That's better.
2: We're very close friends of Mr. Flynn's, and, I know it may seem very unusual to you, our being here at this hour, but...
3: It was the late Mr. Flynn you wanted to see.
2: Yes.
3: Follow me.
1: Stay beside me, Lamont.
2: All right.
3: Sorry, I haven't time to show you all around. You'd like it here.
1: Yes, I'm sure we would.
3: Mr. Flynn, wasn't it?
2: Yes.
3: I haven't gotten to know him very well yet. He's new here. Ah, here he is. Now, would you help me with this coffin lid?
2: Surely.
3: There he is. Ah, the peace. The peace they find.
2: Are you sure this is Mr. Grant Flynn?
3: Yes. See the engraving on the coffin? His family just left here a short time ago.
2: Thank you. Come on, Margot.
3: Leaving so soon?
2: Yes, good night.
3: Hope you weren't frightened.
1: What's the matter, Lamont?
2: That body. That body in the coffin.
1: Yes.
2: That isn't Grant Flynn.
1: No?
2: No. It's the body of that poor old derelict we saw yesterday in the morgue.

0: Would you mind telling me, Lamont, where we're going now?
1: To the morgue, Margot.
0: The morgue again?
1: Yes.
0: You know, Lamont, life with you these past 2 days has certainly been a merry whirl. First the morgue, then an undertaking parlor, then the morgue again.
1: Well, we found out one thing. Slim is definitely still alive. But where he is and why he so desperately pretended to be dead is something we've got to unravel.
0: Oh, what do you think you'll learn at the morgue?
1: I want to find out who removed the body of the old derelict.
0: Do you think they'll tell you?
1: Not me, Margot. But they will tell the shadow.
2: Mr. Tuttle.
3: Did someone speak to me?
2: I did, Mr. Tuttle.
3: Well, who are you? Where are you?
2: Men call me the Shadow.
3: Now quit joking. Who is it? I can't see you.
2: I am not joking, Mr. Tuttle. And you can't see me because I cloud men's minds by the power of hypnosis.
3: Now, look, this morgue is a scary enough place at night, so cut it out, will you?
2: Let me assure you that I am not here to frighten anyone, Mr. Tuttle. Unless, of course, you fail to give me the information I desire.
3: What's that?
2: Who took that old man's body out of here?
3: Old man? Why, I...
2: You're stalling, Tuttle. I haven't much time to waste with you. Answer my question.
3: No, I don't know nothing about it.
2: Flynn can't protect you now, Tuttle.
3: Flynn?
2: Yes, Flynn. He claimed that body, didn't he?
3: Oh, why, I...
2: Didn't he?
3: Yes. But I was just obeying orders. Honest, I was. Now, Flynn, got me this job.
2: That's all I wanted to know.
3: Oh, you will tell her I squealed, will you?
2: No, Tuttle. But I'd stand by tonight if I were you. You may be sent another body in exchange.
3: What do you mean?
2: I mean the body of your erstwhile boss, Mr. Flynn.
0: You didn't read this evening's paper, did you, Lamont?
1: No. Why, Margo?
0: Well, here's an item that might interest you. Sometime last night, the private vault of the late Grant Flynn in the First Security Bank was rifled and the entire contents removed.
1: I might have known it. Remember that chap Harvey I spoke to last night when we bought the paper?
0: Yes.
1: He's been a trusted Flynn employee for years. Although he works for the First National Bank, he undoubtedly did the rifling.
0: Oh, well, the clock thickens, huh?
1: Sleepy?
0: Oh, not exactly bright at 2:30 in the morning. Oh, remember those good old days when nothing was happening?
1: Yes, remotely.
0: What's up now, Chief? Another fire?
1: I can take you home if you want.
0: Not a chance. Where to now?
1: A visit to Mr. Harvey.
0: Harvey?
1: Yes, chef at the bank. If we were to find out where he delivered the contents of the vault, it might lead us to Flynn.
2: Wake up, Harvey.
4: Huh?
2: I said wake up.
4: All right. What?
2: I want to talk to you, Harvey.
4: Who's speaking to me? Right.
2: Right beside you. Here in the shadows.
4: I'll put on a light. There's no one here. I must have been dreaming.
2: You weren't dreaming, Harvey.
4: But...
2: Don't try to look for me. You won't see me. But I'm still right beside you.
4: See? Wait. It must be a shadow. A man nobody can see.
2: That's right.
4: What do you want to be?
2: Harvey... Why did you break into Grant Flynn's vault?
4: Me, why?
2: And where did you deliver the contents of that vault?
4: Please, you made a dreadful mistake.
2: Answer my questions, Harvey.
4: I can't tell you anything.
2: You're a fool, Harvey. Do you know that your knowledge that Grant Flynn is still alive is your own death warrant?
4: No.
2: That body they took from the morgue and placed in Flynn's coffin, they'll have to replace that body. Did you know that, Harvey? And do you know whose body they'll use as a substitute? Yours, Harvey. Yours.
4: All right, I'll talk. You've got to protect me. You can't let them kill me.
2: I promise you that. Now, where is Flynn?
4: I delivered the papers to him at his own warehouse down on the riverfront. I think he's planning to make a getaway sometime tonight.
1: There's the warehouse right ahead of us.
0: Careful looking place. Lamont, what's that boarded structure beside us?
1: That, my dear, is what is affectionately known to the taxpayers of our community as Flynn's Folly.
0: Flynn's Folly. Excuse me, I vaguely recall that name.
1: It's the title that was bestowed on the vehicular tunnel that was built under the river by Flynn with public funds, and then never used.
0: You must have made something on that little deal.
1: Mm-hmm. Millions. Yeah, I think it's best that we leave the car here, Martha. Yeah. We'll look for a door in the rear of the building. Come on.
0: Okay, Chief. Oh, I never liked this neighborhood, even in the daytime.
1: There's no one about at this hour. Now, if we can only... here's the door. Now to get...
0: I know, there are keys again.
1: These keys are very precious, my sweet.
0: I realize that. But wouldn't it be fun to just ring a doorbell once in a while?
1: Yeah. There we are. The first one. All right. Let me have the flashlight.
0: The flashlight.
1: Yes, the flashlight. Hurry.
0: I left it in the car.
1: What? You did? Well, that's fine.
0: Oh, I'm sorry, Lamont. I can go back.
1: No, never mind. We'll use matches. Stay right behind me.
0: Right behind you.
1: There.
0: Look, Lamont. There's a flight of stairs in the corner.
1: Good. That's what I was looking for. You see, I've heard that Flynn has maintained a hideaway here for years, upstairs on top of the warehouse.
0: Well, he's up there now.
1: There's only one way to find out. Now, you wait here.
0: Wait here?
1: Yes, it'll be much safer. If I'm not back downstairs in 15 minutes, I want you to get in the car and go to the police headquarters. You can tell Commissioner Weston our whole story.
0: Lamont, don't you think you ought to send for Weston now?
1: I should say not. Well, see you in a few minutes, honey.
0: Yes, sir. See you in a few minutes.
1: And don't worry. Everything will be all right.
0: Everything will be all right. Oh, shucks. I never could whistle. Oh, dear.
3: Something wrong, lady?
0: Who's that?
3: No, don't get alarmed.
0: Take that flashlight out of my eyes. I can't see you.
3: That's the idea.
0: Who are you?
3: Oh, sorry. I forgot to introduce myself. My name is Flynn.
0: Grant Flynn?
3: Yes. The man that your friend has gone upstairs to find. Won't he be surprised when he comes back and finds you gone?
0: Gone? What do you mean?
3: You see, you're coming with me.
0: Oh, let go of me.
3: That tunnel when you came in here.
0: Well, what's that got to do with...
3: Well, it's sealed up at both ends. And the rest of it buried in the river.
0: Oh, you can't. You can't.
3: Now, I'll have to muffle you, sister. Oh. Wait till you get down in the tunnel and you can scream all you want. Then come on now. Now, you go right through this panel on the wall. I can't. Stop biting me.
0: The moon.
3: It's too late now, sister. You haven't told me how you liked it down here in the tunnel yet, lady.
0: Oh, it's awful.
3: Oh, now you'll get used to it. After you're here a while, the water dripping from the walls and the cats running around. Why, you won't want anything else.
0: You can't keep me down here.
3: Oh, no. This will be a lesson to you and your inquisitor friend to keep out of other people's business. Well, I hate to be leaving you, but...
5: I don't think you are leaving, Mr. Flynn.
3: Who was that?
5: I believe we've talked before. I am the Shadow.
3: The Shadow? How did you get here?
5: I followed you down here, and I've come for you, Flynn.
3: Oh, yes?
5: Yes. I believe that Police Commissioner Weston will be very interested in the phenomena of a dead man.
3: Listen.
5: Come to life.
3: Listen, even if I can't see you, you aren't scaring me.
5: Scaring seems to be your specialty, Flynn.
3: No one's turning me in. I'm dead. See, legally dead.
5: Come on, Flynn.
3: Oh, no, you don't. This is the one case the Shadow failed on.
0: We saw him back right away. Can you see anything?
5: No. It sounds like he's running down the tunnel toward the river. We must follow him quickly. Just ahead there, Margo. A shaft of light. Come on. Careful, Margo. The floor of the tunnel here is covered with slime.
0: Oh, Lamont.
3: I thought you'd be fools enough to follow me here.
5: We have you trapped this time, Flynn.
3: Oh, yes? That's what you think. You see this lever right by my hand? That's a valve, see? A valve that'll let water roll into this tunnel at hundreds of tons a minute. Now, you may be just a voice, Shadow, but you can die like the rest of us. And that goes for your girlfriend, too.
0: Well, don't you think you're being stupid, Mr. Flynn? Remember, you're trapped, too.
3: Oh, yes, I'm dead. I'm dead already. You can't hurt me.
4: Don't touch that valve, Flynn.
3: Who is that?
0: Look, that is Flynn's feet. Crawling along the ground. It's a man.
4: Yeah.
6: 3 weeks ago, I was a man, lady. 3 weeks ago, I was brought into this hole and left to die. 3 weeks ago, I was John Gordon.
0: Gordon? Missing John Gordon?
3: But you can't be Gordon. You're dead. I ordered you killed and your body thrown down here.
6: You're no trigger man, sir. I'm shocked, Flynn, but I'm not. You want a practical demonstration?
3: Now, wait, Gordon. Put down that gun or I'll pull this barrel.
6: You haven't got guts enough.
3: Keep away from me. Put that gun away.
6: I'm the one that'll do something, lady. Come and get it, Flynn. Now, my friend, I think that.
0: Oh, Lamont. Lamont.
1: Steady, Mother. And I see what. Why? They're both dead.
0: Gordon, too.
1: Yes. He should have died days ago down here. The only thing that kept him alive was the hope of getting Flynn.
0: Oh, horrible. I suppose the next thing to do is to notify Commissioner Weston.
1: Yes, he could. Margo, look.
0: What?
1: Water. Water coming in through that valve.
0: Oh, Lamont.
1: Flynn must have turned it on. Come on, Margo, quickly, quickly. Here. Here's a passageway.
0: Oh,
1: let's get up these stairs. Here. Door.
0: Oh.
1: That was a close call.
0: Oh. Well, what do we do now?
1: Well, we'll notify the city department that the tunnel is flooded. But for telling Commissioner Weston about Flynn and Gordon, well, perhaps it's just as well that he never knows. Are you tired?
0: Well, it has been a busy day.
1: You like to go home?
0: Mm-hmm. But stop off at the bookstore first, will you?
1: A bookstore?
0: Yes, darling. I want to rest my nerves by curling up in bed with a very gory mystery story.

0: Today's program is based on a story copyrighted by the Shadow Magazine. All the characters and all the places named are fictitious. 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The Shadow Magazine is on sale at your local newsstand.
1: The weed of crime bears bitter fruit. Crime does

Around Dodge City and in the territory on West, there's just one way to handle the killers and the spoilers, and that's with a U.S. Marshal and the smell of gun smoke.

Gunsmoke, starring William Conrad. The transcribed story of the violence that moved west with young America. The story of a man who moved with it. Matt Dillon, United States Marshal.

0: Ah, good morning, Chester.
1: Morning, Mr. Dillon.
0: Is the prisoner awake yet?
1: Yes, sir, he's awake, but he's sort of wishing he wasn't.
0: No?
1: Not after last night. I never saw Bob Adams that drunk before. I gave him some coffee a little while ago, and you know what, Mr. Dillon? He wouldn't drink it before he poured about a spoonful of tobacco in it.
0: That's Mule Skinner style, Chester.
1: My.
0: Bring him out here, huh?
1: Yes, sir. Come on out into the sun, Adam. It's time to own up to your dark and evil ways.
2: Well, I sure must have been drunk if I let you throw me in jail, Chester.
1: I didn't throw you in jail. He did. But I could have.
3: Well, howdy, Marshal Dillon. I thought you was out of town.
0: Well, I got back late last night, Adams. Just in time to stop you from blowing the roof off the Alafraganza.
3: Oh, well, I don't even remember.
0: Oh. Yeah, there's your gun.
3: You turning me loose?
0: You didn't commit any crimes. You were just getting worked up to some.
3: Oh, well, thanks for stopping me, Marshal. I guess I was a little wild. Too much to celebrate, that's what.
0: Oh, what were you celebrating, anyway?
3: Well, selling out.
0: Selling out?
3: Yeah.
0: You mean you sold your freight business?
3: Both wagons and all my mules, the whole caboodle. Yes, sir, I sold out just like everybody else.
0: What?
1: It happened while you was away, Mr. Dillon. Every freighter in town has sold his outfit to a man called Ivy from St. Louis.
3: We all got a good price for him, too. More than he was worth.
0: Well, what's this Ivy going into the freighting business so heavy for?
3: Says he wants to invest all his money in one business, not scattered around.
0: Well, what are you and the other men going to do now that he's bought you out?
3: Oh, we'll blow our money for a while and then probably go to work for Ivy. You know how it is.
1: Only man who hasn't sold out is Joe Trimble. And that's just because he won't get back to town till today sometime.
3: There's nothing wrong with Ivy, Marshal. He's the nicest fellow you ever met.
1: But I don't much like that man he has following him around all the time.
3: Cam Spiegel. No, I don't like him neither.
0: Did you say Cam Spiegel?
3: That's right.
0: Where are they staying?
3: At the Dodge House. Why, Marshal, what's wrong?
0: I don't know, Adams. But if this Ivy has Cam Spiegel with him, there's plenty wrong.

0: Your name, Ivy?
1: Oh, yes, it is. What can I do for you?
0: I'm Matt Dillon, Ivy. I'd like to talk to you.
1: Oh, you're the U.S. Marshal here.
0: That's right.
1: Well, come in, Marshal. Come in. I've been wanting to meet you. Well, Marshal, Dodge acquired a new citizen while you were away.
0: Yeah.
1: I've set myself up in the freighting business. And as soon as I buy out Joe Trimble, I'll start running it.
0: Well, that's fine, Ivy. But there isn't much money in freighting. None of these men you bought out are exactly rich.
1: It's like any other business, Marshal. It depends on how it's run.
0: Yeah. You've had a lot of experience hauling freight, huh?
1: None at all, but I hope to learn. Of course, I'll just manage the business, you understand.
0: Ivy, I'm curious about two things.
1: Tell you anything you want to know, Marshal. I realize my methods are a little unusual.
0: Like paying these men more than their outfits are worth?
1: Oh, I did that just to be sure nobody could say I'm unfair. And also because I don't want to be bothered.

0: Cam Spiegel.
1: Cam. Yeah. Well, he works for me.
0: Most businessmen don't need a man like Cam around.
1: Well, I agree, Marshal. But you see, I brought a lot of money with me from St. Louis, and I hired Cam for protection, you might say. Oh, here he is now. Cam, this is Marshal Dillon.
2: Really is, ain't it?
1: Oh, you know him?
2: Me and the Marshal have known each other a long time, Ivy. Fact is, he run me out of Amarillo once. Ain't that right, Marshal?
0: You give me the same reasons and I'll run you out of Dodge, Cam.
2: Maybe I don't run so easy as I did then.
1: Oh, come now, gentlemen. I'm sure there won't be any trouble. Marshal, Cam's hired as my bodyguard. And if he goes beyond that, I'll fire him.
0: Might be too late by then, Ivy. But he can stay around. Both of you can. Till I find out what you're up to.

0: Mr. Dillon?
1: Yeah, what is it, Chester?
0: Joe Trimble just pulled into town. He's with his wagons outside here. He'd like to talk to you.
1: Oh, okay. Hello, Trimble.
2: Marshal, I couldn't leave my mules out here. I'd have come inside.
1: Oh, that's all right. What's the trouble?
2: Nothing with me, but Jim Hunniker down at the Sand Creek stage station said to tell you there's been too much engine sign around for comfort the last few days.
1: He wants me to pass the word on to the Army, huh?
2: Yeah.
1: Chester, will you ride out to Fort Dodge and tell Major Honeyman?
0: Yes, sir. I'll get started right away.
2: I didn't see no engine sign, Marshal. I think Jim's getting a mite spooky living out there alone so much.
1: I thought he had someone with him now.
2: Fella couldn't stand it. He run off.
3: Oh, hello, Marshal. Oh, Chester told me this is Joe Trimble.
1: It is.
3: Well, Trimble, I've been waiting for you. My name's Ivy.
2: How do you do?
3: And this is Cam Spiegel.
4: How do you do?
2: Hello?
3: Trimble, I understand you own 3 freight wagons and 12 mules.
2: That's right.
3: Well, I've bought out every other freighter in Dodge, and I'm prepared to give you $1,000 in cash for your outfit.
2: Is that true?
3: Ask the marshal here.
1: Yeah, they've all sold, Trimble. He's offered them too much money to resist, I guess.
2: Well, I ain't selling. I've been freighting over that trail for 10 years, and I ain't quitting now.
3: All right, I'll give you $1,500, Trimble.
2: I don't understand you, Ivy. If you bought out everybody else, what do you need my outfit for? Ain't you got enough now?
3: Yeah, it's my way of doing business, Trimble. You accept the offer?
2: Ivy, I got a little house at the edge of town. My wife's waiting for me there right now. Ain't much, but I built it out of the money I made hauling goods up and down the trail. Maybe someday I'll build me a better one. If I sell out to you, I won't have nothing after a year or so, and I ain't gonna do it.
3: Perhaps this has been too sudden for you, Trimble. Why don't you think it over first and then let me know?
2: I'm letting you know right now.
4: You're kind of stubborn, ain't you, Mule Skinner?
2: That's right, I am.
3: That's enough, Cam. Well, you're the only competition I'll have, Trimble, but I'm sure we'll get along fine.
2: There's plenty of business, Ivy.
3: Of course. But anyway, if you change your mind, you just let me know.
2: Sure.
3: Good day, gentlemen. Come along, Cam.
4: Ivy ain't handy when you change your mind, Trimble. You can always let me know.
2: Now, what's he mean by that, Marshal?
1: I don't know, Trimble. But we'll find out soon enough.

0: Chester, what are you doing? What is all this?
1: Curtains, Mr. Dillon.
0: Curtains? Well, what for?
1: Well, sir, a girl I know got some new ones, and she gave me these, and I thought nailing them up would make this place a little more inviting, if you know what I mean.
0: A jail inviting?
1: Oh, well, Mr. Dillon, I don't aim to hang none in the
0: cell. I don't aim for you to hang them anywhere. Now pull them down and throw them out.
1: Yes, sir.

0: But that little girl's sure going to be mighty disappointed.
1: She threw him out herself, didn't she?
2: Frills.
3: Marshal. Oh, hello, Chester.
0: Hello, Trimble. You want to buy some...
1: Chester.
3: Marshal, you know what that man Ivy's done now?
2: What, Trimble?
3: Well, you remember yesterday how he tried to buy me out, and I couldn't understand why he needed every last freight outfit in Dodge.
2: You know now, huh?
3: I sure do. Marshal, just this morning, Ivy's doubled the usual prices for freighting.
2: Doubled?
3: That's what he did. Every merchant in town's hopping mad about it, too. They all come to me and want me to do all their freighting, but of course I can't. Not with only three wagons.
2: Yeah. So that's Ivy's way of running a business right.
3: He come to see me, too.
2: Well, what'd he want?
3: He said if I doubled my prices, too, then everything'd be fine. But if I didn't, it'd be unfair competition for him.
2: You gonna do it?
3: Of course I ain't. I'm an honest man, Marshal.
2: Then you're in trouble. Bad trouble.
3: What for?
2: When are you making your next trip, Trimble?
3: Oh, we're getting loaded now. I'm leaving for Sand Creek in the morning.
2: Yeah. I think I'll kind of ride along with you, Trimble. But don't say anything to anybody about it, huh?
3: Oh. Oh, it's that other fella, ain't it? That Cam Spiegel.
2: That's what Ivy hired him for, Trimble, in case he ran into somebody stubborn. Like you.

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0: It wouldn't be much trouble to hide out with a rifle somewhere along the trail and shoot a teamster off his wagon. And since it was so easy, I figured that was how Ivy would tell Cam Spiegel to get Trimble out of the way. So I took my horse and went along on the trip to Sand Creek. As it turned out, I might as well have stayed in Dodge. In fact, it'd have been better if I had. We made Sand Creek all right, and a few days later, early one morning, we were almost back to Dodge when we saw Chester riding out of town to meet us.
1: Hey, he's riding like a big wind, Marshal.
0: Yeah, any time his horse isn't walking slow, Chester's in a real hurry, Trimble.
1: Chester ain't exactly all engine, is he?
0: No. But he can surprise you sometimes.
1: I know. I've seen him. Well, let's pull up here.
0: Who there? Who?
1: I was hoping I'd find you close by.
0: Is there anything wrong, Chester?
1: Yes, sir, there sure is. We had a fire in Dodge early this morning.
0: What?
1: Fire? Where? What burned? Trimble, I sure do hate to tell you, but it was your house.
0: Was it bad, Chester?
1: Plumb to the ground.
0: My wife?
1: Oh, Doc's out there with her now. She was still alive when I left.
0: Oh. Give Trimble your horse, Chester. You can drive the wagon on in from here.
1: Yes, sir. That's why I come to meet you. Here, Trimble.
2: Thank you, Chester.
0: Any idea how it happened, Chester?
1: No, sir. Nobody has.
0: All right, we'll see you in Dodge.

0: Doc? Is that her, Doc?
1: I just now covered her up, Trimble.
0: She's dead.
1: I did everything I could.
0: Sure. Sure, of course you did, Doc.
1: I don't know how she lived as long as she did. They weren't able to get her out soon enough, Trimble, but she was so far gone when they did. Well, she didn't suffer much. You can be sure of that.
0: She must have been awful scared, though.
1: Now, you leave her to me now, Trimble. I'll take care of her and let you know when you can come and get her.
0: She was asleep when it happened, or she'd have had no trouble getting out.
1: Yeah, she was asleep, yes.
0: And how'd the fire get started? She couldn't have spilled nothing.
1: Well, I don't know, Trimble. Nobody does.
2: Doc, who saw the fire first?
1: Oh, some cowboy, Matt, they say. He rounded up a few men from out of the oasis, but there was nothing they could do. He didn't know there was anybody inside the house.
2: Trimble.
0: You out here too, Ivy?
2: I came as soon as I heard about it. In fact, I was at the oasis when that rider reported it. The other men can tell you.
0: Okay, what do I care?
2: You have my deepest sympathy, Trimble. Now, if there's anything I can do...
0: No. No, nothing.
2: You can do something for me, Ivy.
3: For you, Marshal?
2: Yeah. Where's Cam?
3: Why, he's right over there.
2: Call him.
3: Well, all right. Oh, Cam. Cam.
4: What do you want, Ivy?
3: Nothing, but Marshal Dillon seems to.
4: He does, huh?
2: Where were you when you heard about the fire, Cam?
4: I was in bed, Marshal.
2: Who woke you up?
4: Nobody. I heard people shouting. I got up.
2: Anybody see you?
4: I don't know. Why should they?
2: Ivy.
3: Yes, Marshal.
2: You still want to buy Trimble's outfit? He might sell. No?
3: Why, of course I do. But I'll only give you $1,000, Trimble. You've waited too long.
5: I didn't say I'd sell you nothing. What makes you think I
2: would? Wait a minute, Trimble. Ivy, you got a good alibi. I'm sure of that. I won't even bother to check on it. But you don't seem to have one, Cam.
3: Now, wait a minute, Marshal. You're going too far if you're suggesting that either one of us had anything to do with this. I won't stand...
2: Shut up, Ivy. Now, how about it, Cam?
4: You know you don't scare me none, Marshal.
2: I can't prove you had anything to do with this, Cam.
4: No, you can't.
2: But you'll have to prove you didn't. And you'll have to prove it by someone reliable. I'll give you till noon.
4: What happens at noon, Marshal?
2: You leave town.
3: Oh, now, aren't you being a little high-handed, Marshal?
2: Call it
3: Dillon?
2: What you want, Ivy. But he still has till noon.

0: Yeah, what is it, Kitty?
1: Matt, look at this.
0: Huh? That's $300.
1: Uh-huh.
0: What's this for?
1: I want you to take it and give it to Cam Spiegel.
0: Cam?
1: I got it from him. Along with a hint that if I didn't take it, I'd end up in a ditch with a bullet in my head.
0: Oh. You were supposed to be with Cam last night, is that it?
1: That's it. And the idea is that if I alibi for him, you'd believe it.
0: Oh, Cam's right, Kitty. I would.
1: It's up to you how you get the money back to him, Matt. But couldn't you stuff it into a shotgun and give it to him that way?
0: I've often said it's a good thing you're not a man, Kitty.
1: If I were, I probably wouldn't be any better than the rest of you.
0: Well, it's almost noon.
1: Matt?
0: Yeah.
1: I'll buy you a drink after.
0: How can you? You just threw away $300.
1: Matt.

0: Mr. Dillon?
1: Did you see it, Chester?
0: Right in the longhorn there. Trimble come in, tried to shoot Cam Spiegel, and Cam killed him. Trimble drew first, Mr. Dillon, but he just wasn't fast enough.
1: Get out of the way, Chester.
0: Yes, sir.
2: Tried to kill me, Marshal. With self-defense, he drew first.
1: Cam, I've changed my mind about your leaving town.
2: What?
1: You're going to jail instead.
2: Jail? Everybody here's a witness to this, Marshal.
1: I'm talking about Trimble's wife. I haven't got enough evidence to hang you, but you'll spend a long time in prison. Now turn around while I take your guns.
2: Told you before, Marshal, I don't scare so easy as I once did.
1: You're under arrest, Cam.
2: No. Not yet, I ain't.
1: All right, quiet, everybody. I said quiet, everybody. Ivy, come over here.
3: That was mighty fast, Marshal. But he had it coming. He shouldn't have tried to draw on you.
1: Trimble's dead, too, Ivy.
3: Trimble tried to kill him, Marshal. You know that.
1: I guess Trimble figured he had a pretty good reason.
3: That may be, but you can't prove I had anything to do with it.
1: If I could, I'd throw you in jail. But I'm not even going to run you out of town. Okay?
3: You've certainly no reason to. I'll see you later, Marshal.
1: Just a minute, Ivy. Here. Here's $300 Cam gave to Kitty to alibi for him. Somehow she didn't want to do it.
3: I don't know anything about it. Why give it to me?
1: Take it, Ivy. It was your money in the first place. Cam was just working for you.
3: I won't stand for this, Marshal. You have no right.
1: You know, the Trimbles were pretty well liked around here, Ivy. You just might get out of town alive. If you hurry.

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Tonight's story was specially written for Gunsmoke by John Meston, with music composed and conducted by Rex Corey. Featured in the cast were Joseph Kearns, Herb Ellis, Vic Perrin, and Jack Crucian. Harley Bear is Chester, Howard McNear is Doc, and Georgia Ellis is Kitty. 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Join us again next week as Matt Dillon, U.S. Marshal, fights to bring law and order out of the wild violence of the West in Gunsmoke.

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George Walsh speaking. Lionel Barrymore's Radio Hall of Fame, his great Sunday night drama, on the CBS Radio Network.

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He tells you the inside story of The Missing Palmist. 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

0: now stand by for Blackstone, the Magic Detective. What's Rhoda doing sitting in that chair with her eyes all covered?
1: Don't you think I look fetching in a blindfold, Don?
0: Oh, sure. What's the idea?
1: Show him, Blackstone.
2: All right. Are you prepared to be baffled and mystified?
0: Well, yes, go ahead.
2: You see this object here in my hand, Don?
0: Yes, it's a...
2: Quiet. Let Rhoda tell you what it is.
0: Oh, but she can't. She's blindfolded.
2: Oh, yes, she can. Watch carefully. Rhoda, what am I holding here in my hand?
1: You're holding a watch.
2: What kind of a watch?
1: It's a wristwatch.
0: How on earth did she ever know that? She's blindfolded.
1: This is magic, Don. Do it again, Blackstone.
2: All right. And this time I let Don pick out the object he wants you to identify.
0: So I'll know it isn't a trick.
2: That's right.
0: Well, let's see. Here, what about this?
2: Fine. Give it to me. What am I holding over my head, Rhoda? Tell me, Rhoda.
1: A coin.
2: And which side of the coin is up, Rhoda?
1: Heads.
2: Right, Don?
0: Yes, but how does she know that?
2: It's a trick.
0: Well, it's a darn good one. It's wonderful.
1: Sometimes it's too wonderful.
0: What do you mean?
2: Rhoda means that sometimes that trick is used to fool the wrong people.
0: Say, that sounds like a story.
1: It is. I'll take this darn blindfold off, and then we'll tell you about it. There. Well, Blackstone and I heard that an old friend of ours, the owner of a small circus, had died.
2: So Rhoda and I went out to the circus to see Billy Slade, the advance man who had called and said he wanted my advice.
1: Oh, look. There's Madame Zenda's tent. Oh, yeah. She's the palmist. People say that she's uncanny in her predictions.
2: Well, why don't you stop off, Rhoda? See this Madame Zenda if you want to. I'll go on ahead and talk to Billy Slade. We'll meet you back here.
1: Well, if you're sure you don't mind.
2: Oh, of course I don't mind. See you later, Rhoda.
3: Cross my palm with silver, little lady, and I will tell you the secrets that the future holds. Come in, pretty lady, come in. Come in.
2: Well, Slade, what seems to be on your mind?
4: Well, fan my brow, Blackstone. I'm as worried as a coyote with two heads.
2: Oh, what is it?
4: Money, Blackstone, money.
2: Oh, the circus in financial straits? I thought Pop Sears left a pile of money.
4: Yeah, he did. Man and boy, the old dinosaur saved up a mint of shekels.
2: Well, then, what's bothering you?
4: Well, Pop left everything he owned to a dried-up string bean of an aunt of his.
2: An aunt?
4: Yeah, that's right.
2: Well, what's bothering you, Slade?
4: Oh, Mizuma, the old green. Here. Look over here, behind this here picture. You see? When I slide this panel back, there's a hole in the wall.
2: Cash, huh?
4: That's right. Pipe what's in it.
2: So good glory, man. That money shouldn't be lying around like that. There must be $10,000 there.
4: Now, that's what I say. But the old lady, Sears' aunt, won't hear of me putting it in no bank.
2: Well, what does she want you to do with it?
4: The old biddy lives down in Florida near our winter quarters. We're to hightail it down there as soon as we can make it, deliver the folding money to her to hide in her sock, and then sell the show. That's orders. No matter how silly it all sounds, she's the boss now, and there ain't nothing I nor anybody else can do about it.
2: Well, that's a nasty responsibility, Slade.
4: Yeah, you sure said a mouthful. Now, you know, I got a feeling I'm being shadowed.
2: What?
4: I think somebody's trying to figure where I'm keeping the scratch.
2: Any idea who to suspect?
4: No, not a one, huh?
2: Well, I...
4: Hey! What's that noise?
2: That man, looking in the window.
4: Ozzini! What the double-dyed devils are you doing snooping around?
5: I just wanted to ask you a couple of questions, that's all.
4: Well, I'm busy. Get.
2: I've got to get, too, Slade. I left Rhoda down at Madame Zenda's tent.
4: Oh, the mid-camp?
2: Yes.
4: Well, we'll all walk down together. I'll put this stuff back in the safe. And, you coming, Ozzini?
5: Yeah, sure. I'm coming.
2: Bozzini, this is Miss Brent. Rhoda, this is Bozzini, the knife thrower. He's Madame Zenda's husband.
1: How do you do?
5: How do you do? Miss, I hope you won't think I'm fresh, but I'd like to try to hypnotize you. I go in for hypnotism as a sideline. It relaxes my nerves.
1: Well, do you mind, Blackstone?
2: No, go right ahead. I'll stay and watch.
3: You and your hypnotism. You give me a pain.
5: You listen to this too, Zenda. It may be interesting.
3: Maybe. Well, what are you waiting for? Get busy.
5: Here is the crystal, Miss Brent. I want you to look deep into it. Put the past behind you. Try to form a mental picture of the future.
1: I don't feel anything.
5: Quiet, please. Now, in your picture of the future, take whichever you prefer. Love, health, money. Whatever might catch your fancy.
3: Oh, this is just rot. I am going to eat.
5: Wait a few minutes more, please, Enda. Miss Brent, imagine that the darkness of night is spreading all about you as you train your thoughts upon the future.
3: No, Bozzini, I can't take any more of this rot. I'm going to eat. Join me later. You hear?
1: Well, I'm sorry, Bozzini, but I don't feel anything.
5: No matter how hard I try, I never can actually hypnotize anyone.
2: I forgot my cigarette case at Slade's quarters. Will you all walk back with me while I get it? Then we can have dinner together.
5: You include me, Mr. Blackstone?
2: Oh, certainly, certainly. Come on.
4: The money. The money's gone.
5: Impossible.
4: What do you know about this, Bozzini?
5: Mr. Slade, I don't know anything.
4: You looked in through that blamed window while I was showing Blackstone the safe. You took that dough.
5: But no. You forget, Mr. Slade, that I have been with you and Mr. Blackstone ever since I saw the hiding place. I didn't have a chance to steal the money.
4: Ah, Bozzini, you must have stolen it. You're the only one who knew where it was hidden.
5: I couldn't have been in two places at once, could I, Mr. Blackstone?
2: No, Bozzini, you couldn't.
5: Then I'm in the clear on this, Slade.
2: May I use your phone, Slade?
4: Well, sure, but...
2: Police headquarters? Blackstone calling. Will you go to the station and arrest Madam Zender? She'll have a tin box containing $10,000 on her. Yes, we'll be down to identify. Grab him, Slade. Don't let Bozzini get away.
5: Let go. You can't do this to me. I've got an alibi.
2: Maybe we can't do it, Bozzini, but we've done it. And next time when you try to hypnotize someone, try not to have a magician around.

0: Well, what did Bozzini's hypnotizing have to do with your grabbing him? And how did you know that Zender had stolen the dough?
1: Well, Dom, there's an old trick that lots of magicians use to signal their accomplices.
2: In their spiels, they stress certain words.
1: Bozzini, while he was seemingly trying to hypnotize Rhoda, was really telling Zender the location of the money. He said, if you remember, look into the crystal. Put your past behind you. Form a mental picture and so forth.
2: He stressed the words, look, behind, picture.
1: And then he stressed the words, take, money, catch, night, train. So I knew where we could lay hands on Zender.
2: And no one would ever have caught on if they hadn't used the trick themselves, just as Baxter and I have.
0: So that's how you identified those objects while Rhoda was blindfolded, huh?
1: It's simple, isn't it, once you know the code?
0: Well, to you, maybe. But it was lucky for Slade you did, because another mystery was solved by magic.
2: Oh, by the way, Blackstone, remember you promised us a coin trick?
1: Did I?
0: You did, and you promised to use your own money.
1: Oh, well, maybe that's why I forgot about it. But first I need a handkerchief.
2: There's one right in your pocket. But remember, you promised a coin trick.
1: All right, I'll get around to that. First, I spread the handkerchief over the fingers of my left hand. Is that fair enough?
2: For a handkerchief trick, yes.
1: You still can't get money off your mind, can you? All right. Here's a quarter.
2: Ooh, mine for keeps?
1: No, no, yours for the trick. I want you to lay the coin right here in the center of the handkerchief.
2: Right where you're poking the little pocket with your finger?
1: Exactly. Does that look fair enough, Don?
0: Well, I'd say so, considering that Rhoda is placing the coin in the handkerchief.
2: And there it goes, out of sight.
1: Now, are you sure it's really there?
2: Of course I am. Aren't you, Don?
0: Well, I certainly am.
1: Good. That makes you both wrong. Now, when I take the corner of the handkerchief like this and snap it like that...
2: The coin is gone.
0: It vanished all in a snap.
1: And that is the coin trick. I can shake the handkerchief all I want, but the coin is really gone.
2: And now you're putting the handkerchief back into your pocket.
1: So I can show my hands empty and take a bow.
2: But if I can't figure how it's done, will you explain the trick?
1: All right, Rhoda. I'll be right back with all the answers.

0: Well, Blackstone, are you ready to show us how a coin can vanish out of a handkerchief? Well,
1: first, he spreads the handkerchief over his left hand.
2: Not yet, Rhoda. I'm showing you how this time. First, take a look at the fingers of my left hand.
1: But there's a rubber band around your thumb and first two fingers. It was so tight, I didn't notice it.
2: And before anyone does notice it, you place the handkerchief over your hand. Then make a pocket with your finger for the coin.
0: Well, here's the coin, Blackstone, but I still don't see how it can vanish.
2: Well, now you just keep watching, Don. When I poke the coin down into the cloth, it goes inside the rubber band that's hidden beneath.
1: Yeah, I realize that much.
2: Now I move my fingers under the handkerchief and the rubber band slips off. Look close and you'll see what happened.
1: What? Why, it tightened right around the pocket.
0: And the coin is inside there where it can't come out.
2: That's why I shook the handkerchief. Now watch again. I shake it hard like this.
0: Yeah, but the coin still stays there.
1: And the hidden pocket is behind the handkerchief where we can't see it.
2: That finishes the trick. All I have to do is put the handkerchief in my pocket, coin, rubber band and all, and then show my hands are empty.
1: And take a bow. You deserve one for that trick.
2: Well, I hope you like that trick, ladies and gentlemen. And until next time, this is Blackstone saying good magic and goodbye.

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2: It's time to escape with an exciting story of men and women whose dramatic lives will carry you beyond the horizons of the ordinary scene to a fascinating world of secret enterprise, strange experience, unforgettable adventure. 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

Tonight, we escape with the most unusual story of suspense and terror in occupied Paris, as Marcel Aimé tells it in his unforgettable tale, Crossing Paris.

0: If you had been in Paris during the occupation by the Nazis, the filthy Boche, you would have seen a lot of interesting things. You might even have caught a glimpse of me stealing through the streets at night as inconspicuously as possible for a man carrying a heavily loaded valise in each hand. These valises were lined inside with canvas to prevent the leakage of any telltale drops of blood. And they belonged to my employer, Monsieur Jamblier, in whose cellar the original butchering was accomplished. Quite often I worked with an assistant carrier, usually Letambo. One winter afternoon, I set out to meet Letambo at the Café Voltaire on the Boulevard de la Bastille. The trees were bright with frost, and the day seemed dying of cold. It was nearly dark when I reached the Café Voltaire and went in. I went straight up to the bar.
1: Ah, Pierre, what will it be? You look cold enough for a brandy.
0: I can drink brandy in any season. So can Letambo.
1: Yeah, this will warm your bones. Letambo was in. He said to tell you he isn't free tonight.
0: Isn't? Curse him. How can he behave like that? He has no respect for his work.
2: Respect for what work? Who is this Letambo? Respect for what work?
0: Oh, peace, peace, monsieur. I'm talking to the bartender. It's no affair of yours.
2: I'll teach you whose affair it is.
0: He put his glass down and staggered up to me, fist raised. At the same moment, a huge man with a head like a ram calmly stepped around from behind me, caught the drunk's chin in his big hand, and pushed him backward with a powerful thrust.
2: I get it now. The police always travel in pairs.
0: We're not police, you idiot.
2: Yes, police written all over them.
3: Well, then let's go, my lad. Pay for our drinks now, and we'll report to the station for duty. Pay up and let's be off, huh?
0: I don't know why, but I paid. Good. And then, still laughing, the big one took me by the arm and we started
3: out. Come along.
0: He was a rough fellow, probably a laborer. Bonsoir, dressed as he was in a spotted shiny suit and a dark turtleneck sweater.
3: Bonsoir,
0: the tight blonde curls that ringed his huge head gave him the appearance of a great ram. When we reached the street, the night was already black with high, icy winds.
3: That was a squalid scene.
0: The man was drunk, but I could have handled him. I carry a knife, you know. You didn't have to interfere.
3: Oh, I enjoyed it.
0: Well, anyway, you probably saved him from being cut up.
3: But I didn't realize you were going to cut him up. My apologies, monsieur.
0: You are a bloodthirsty brute. What do you do? What is your trade?
3: Oh, this and that. I manage.
0: Look here. You're a strong fellow, and if you're not afraid of a little risk, I can give you a job tonight as my assistant. It pays well, too.
3: How much?
0: Oh, 400 francs.
3: You're on.
0: But you don't even want to know what it is?
3: You're an assassin.
0: Of course not. I'm a man of honor above all.
3: What difference does it make?
0: You're an odd type. All right, then. Let's turn off here. First, we must go to the Rue Poliveau. Our work starts there.
3: Good, good. But let's walk faster. I'm cold.

0: Who is it?
1: It's me, Pierre.
0: Who's the other one?
1: Le Tambo ducked out on me tonight, so I've asked my friend Grandgilles here to take his place. He's all right.
0: Hurry, then. You're late.
1: We followed Monsieur Jamblier across the cellar to a thick table where stained white cloths cover a shapeless form. He proudly removed the shroud, revealing a whole hog which had been cut neatly into a dozen portions. Then he stood back and allowed us to feast our eyes.
0: He's a beauty. No?
1: Ah. How much does he weigh?
0: 200 pounds. But divided into 4 valises, you manage him all right.
1: Ah, it's easy to see you've never carried 100 pounds of black market pig about Paris.
0: You're wasting time. Hand me a valise under the table.
1: Where does it go tonight?
0: To Montmartre, butcher shop. In the Rue Goulaincourt, number 43. And one thing now. To arrange his deliveries, he must have the meat there by 2 a.m. If you are late, he will not accept it.
1: But, Mama...
0: It's no distance for a young man like you, but...
1: How much are you giving us?
0: Now, Pierre, a bargain is a bargain.
1: But Montmartre, that's a different matter.
0: You know perfectly well I can't risk keeping the pig here, and it's too late to get anybody else to carry.
1: Carrying 200 pounds of black market meat all the way across Paris in the dead of night with the police lying there in wait for us at every turn along the way.
0: All right. You get 50 francs more.
1: I want respectable pay for my work. No, not just a tip.
0: 500 then. But not a sou more.
1: It is hard work, and it involves great risk. 600 francs.
2: Monsieur Jamblier, tell me, is this really number 45?
0: Why do you ask that?
2: For no reason at all, because I know the answer. Monsieur Jamblier, 45 Rue Paul-Evaux.
0: Who is this man, Pierre?
1: Grandgilles, you will do me the courtesy of keeping your mouth shut. I do the talking here. Now, you agree then to 600 francs.
2: Monsieur Jamblier, 45 Rue Paul-Evaux, my share will be 1,000 francs.
0: Are you mad?
1: Don't pay any attention to him. He's my assistant, so you just give me 2 times 600 francs, and I'll settle with him later.
0: All right, then, here, take it. I can't have you here all night.
2: Jamblier, 45 Rue Paul-Evaux. Now my share will be 1,500 francs.
1: Jamblier stood as if frozen, his jaws clenched. The ram was not even looking at him, but instead he walked nonchalantly around the cellar, examining the foodstuffs stored there. He spied a string of sausage hanging on the wall, jerked it off, stuffed it into the pocket of his jacket. Then he found a large paper sack and burst it with the end of his index finger. A stream of lentils ran out through the hole and onto the floor.
2: Monsieur Jamblier, 45 Rue Paul-Evaux, give me 2,000 francs. Or shall I wreck this place?
1: Jamblier looked at him fearfully for a moment. Then he pulled a fat billfold from his pocket and handed 2 notes of 1,000 francs each to the ram, who pocketed them calmly and caught a third one on the fly. I started toward Grandgilles to make him return the money.
0: Let him alone. I can't afford a row here.
1: I don't want a row, but after all, he's my assistant.
0: And this is my cellar. I paid out enough money to have peace here at least. You can settle it with him later. Right now, we've got to finish packing the valises. It's late.
1: All right. You're the boss. Come on, let's get it done.
0: I'd postpone this whole thing if I could.
1: We went back to the table and finished wrapping and fitting the sections of pork into the valises. Grandgilles sat across the cellar on a wine barrel, eating a thick slice of ham he'd found. When we were packed, he got up, came over to pick up his 2 valises. This apparent willingness seemed to impress Jamblier, and when we reached the door, he stuck a pack of cigarettes into the ram's pocket.
0: That's for the two of you. For the trip.
1: Cigarettes at night, a fine way to get ourselves picked up.
0: Oh, come now, Pierre. Don't worry, sir.
2: I have to have 2,000 francs more.
0: Not a sou. Not a single sou.
2: Give me 2,000 francs, for heaven's sake, Jamblier! Jamblier, 2,000 francs,
1: Jamblier! Stop it. You'll have the police on
0: us. Kill you, blackmailer. Here, take them and go. But shut up in the name of Mary. Shut up. Kill you.
1: Open the door. Let's get out of here. I'll settle with you later, my fine friend.
2: Jamblier, I now have to have another 2,000.
1: Quiet, I tell you, stop it. Now, don't you dare pull anything like that again. What's the matter with you, anyway? Do you want to go to jail? I'm warning you now.
2: Stop chirping at me, or I'll pinch your head off and let you bleed.
1: Well, I don't want any trouble, but after all, I've given you a job. This is my work, and you should have some respect for
2: it. Ah, that's for your job. Ah, I've got it. Yes, yes. Come on, little one. Let's get it over with, huh? Come on. Come on, I said.

0: It's the obligation of all of us to participate in the effort being expended to protect democracy. Our national security and the current United Nations police action in Korea demands that the size of our armed forces be increased. If you're between the ages of 17 and 34, support the United Nations police action by enlisting in the United States Army or Air Force. Men are vitally needed for important jobs in all departments of the Army and Air Force. Strength is needed in the Far East. To have strength requires manpower. Young men who are eligible for selective service have the vigor and imagination that are necessary for an effective Army and Air Force. Volunteer to serve your nation. Be a part of the Army and Air Force and take part on your own team of young men. See your local recruiting sergeant and volunteer to enlist today. Do it now. Yes, if you're between 13 to 34, enlist in the Army or Air Force now.
1: This Grand Gilles was a sinister character. He'd blackmail Jamblier out of 5,000 francs and then threaten me with I don't quite know what. Still, there was nothing to do but follow him. It was too late to get anyone else to help me carry Jamblier's black market pig to Montmartre. Besides, when I start a job, I finish it. A frozen wind whistled down the Rue Poulevo, stiffening our fingers on the valise handles. We walked slowly with heads down.
2: Where do we cross the river?
1: We'll have to go up to the Ile Saint-Louis. Too near the railway station down here. Too many police patrols and German soldiers around here.
2: Well, let's hurry then. My hands are turning to stone.
1: The oily water in the Seine was black as coal, and along the banks the bare trees stood bleak and spectral. Finally, we reached the Ile Saint-Louis, and with a cord turned into the first side street for a moment's respite from the paralyzing north wind.
2: It's a wonder that air doesn't freeze. Why in the name of heaven do you work at this job?
1: I make my living this way. Every man to his trade.
2: Well, it's not much fun. Plowing around in the night with valises full of lead, your face cracking with the cold, and all for the benefit of a thieving rascal like that Jamblier.
1: You made out all right with Jamblier.
2: You want some of it?
1: If it had been just between you and Jamblier, all right. But I'm the one that brought you there. In my work, I am strictly honest. Let us go.
2: Wait just a moment. Now tell me, how much can you get for pork in the black market?
1: Forget it.
2: 75 francs a pound?
1: Forget it, I tell you.
2: I'm sure we could sell Jamblier's pig at 75 francs a pound. That would give us 30,000 francs. 15,000 apiece of easy money, so instead of killing ourselves in this...
1: Listen, a patrol. Stand absolutely still, not a sound now.
3: Oh, fine. Very good, thank you. If you'd only have a cigarette and it's cold.
4: You know, we can't smoke on duty.
3: It would help to warm us a bit.
1: That was close. Come on, let's get out of here. Follow me and hurry, or we'll never make it by 2 a.m. We walked along silently. The moon was still hidden, but the night had grown lighter and consequently more dangerous for us. After a block or two, I suddenly sensed that Grand Gilles was no longer behind me, and turning, I saw him halfway across the street, headed toward a line of blue light that framed the doorway of a cafe.
2: I'm going to get a shot of liquor!
1: Come back here, you fool! You can't carry that stuff in there!
2: I won't be long!
1: He was already opening the door. Curse him. No telling what he was up to now. But in any event, I couldn't leave him there with Jamblier's pork. So I crossed over and followed him inside. Several men who looked like clerks were playing cards at a table. The proprietor's wife sat knitting a sock behind the cash register and looking suspiciously at Grand Gilles, who was already standing at the bar, one foot resting on his valises.
2: Proprietor, give us some mulled wine.
5: This is my closing time.
2: Give us some mulled wine.
5: You're not running into my place with the police at your heels, are you?
2: Give us some mulled wine.
5: Now, don't cause a row. With me, the...
2: Mulled wine, proprietor, mulled wine.
1: Shut up, Grand Gilles, shut up, I tell you.
6: If you quiet down, monsieur, I'll get it for you.
2: Thank you, madame.
1: The proprietor's wife went out through a low door at the back, and Grand Gilles turned and stared at the four clerks who had stopped their card game.
2: You! All right. There are four of you sitting there. You're half-starved on rotten carrots and sawdust pudding. You're smoking corn silk, all of you. And there's enough good fat pork in these valises to make you rich. Well, what's to keep you from making off with it? You know well enough we're in no position to report
1: it.
2: In
1: the name of heaven, Grant, you'll come to your
2: senses. Get out of here, you filthy paupers! Get out and howl against the black market! You rabble scum! What good does it do to make laws if they're not respected? You're blackguards, anarchists, disloyal Frenchmen,
1: all
2: of you!
1: Stop it, Grand Gilles, have you lost your mind? Maybe you don't care what happens to you, but I do.
2: You don't say. You there, proprietor. Where did your lobster of a wife go? I can't wait all night. Get us some brandy. Get us some brandy, I said.
5: One, then. One, but please, no more. It's past closing time already.
2: Ah. Here's to you, little Pierre. You who are as timid as a girl, but whose charm I cannot resist. Your valises full of pork that these cowards refuse to take, I will carry as far as Le Havre on foot, on my knees, for you.
6: Here is your mulled wine, monsieur. Oh, but you have...
2: Give it to me, madame. Give me your pitcher of mulled wine.
1: She approached him with hesitation and placed the pitcher on the bar.
2: Thank you.
1: The ram reached out, seized it with both hands, and heaved it with all his strength against the wall shelf where it was shattered on the belly of a full bar. The unhappy couple dared not even turn their heads to ascertain the damage.
2: Excellent, excellent. Yes. And now my valises. Come, little Pierre. I wish never to see these wretched people again. Baboons, I ignore you. I erase you from my memory forever.
1: I followed him out, wondering how in the world I could keep this monstrous madman from getting us picked up by the police. The moon had come out now, and the center of the street looked like an arrow of brightness, while the shadows along the sidewalk offered dangerous possibilities of surprise. Grand Gilles threw away his cigarette as we approached the first street crossing. We had just reached the opposite curb when a man's voice rang out from the dark only 3 yards in front of us.
4: Stand where you are. No tricks now. What are you carrying in those valises?
1: Before taking that tone, you'd do well to identify yourself.
4: It's the police. You saw me well enough.
1: The police? Well, I'm certainly glad we ran into you. I've been looking for somebody to show us how to get to the Rue Sévigné.
4: You're going away from it, and I think...
1: You don't tell me. Did you hear that? The Rue Sévigné is behind us. Well, then we'll just have to turn back.
4: Later, perhaps. Right now, you're going with me to the station.
1: Oh, may we rest a moment first? We've walked a long way looking for the Rue Sévigné. Perhaps I can explain...
4: No need for that. Come along now.
1: I put my valises down anyway, thinking it would give me a chance to talk him out of this. And the ram, bending his knees slightly, put his down also, and then suddenly straightened up, smashing the gendarme on the jaw with his huge fist. The poor man doubled to his knees and fell flat. Grand Gilles bent over him for a moment, then grabbed his hat and threw it into the middle of the street. The visor shone there in the moonlight.
2: Well, let's go.
1: That was smart. As soon as he comes to, he'll grab his whistle. In 5 minutes, all the police in the arrondissement will be after us.
2: That would surprise me. I have his whistle in my pocket.
1: Air raid alert. Now what will we do? We don't dare go into a shelter with this meat.
2: I live only 2 blocks from here. Come on.
1: In spite of carrying 100 pounds apiece of that cursed pig, we ran all the way. But at last, with bursting lungs, we made it. I stopped a moment inside the door to catch my breath before climbing to the top floor where he said he lived. The ram went on ahead, and his door was open when I finally arrived.
2: Come in, come in. I'll have a fire going in the stove in a moment.
1: It was a large, comfortable studio. I set my valises down near the door and stood there until Grand Gilles drew a blackout curtain over the window and turned on the light. There were several easels in the room, and on a table near the window were spread out a number of drawings and paintings.
2: Surprised?
1: You're a painter?
2: Yes, I'm a painter.
1: You did all those?
2: I sell most of them around Montmartre. But since the German occupation, amusingly enough, not always for money, I barter. Only last week, for example, I sold a woman wearing nothing but high-heeled shoes and an opera hat. And do you know what I got? A ham. Ah, but here's one I've been commissioned for that'll bring 100,000 francs. Do you like it?
1: No.
2: Because it's the portrait of a Nazi?
1: Perhaps. And because it's no good.
2: You're still angry with me, aren't you?
1: I don't know what to think of you.
2: Think what you like, then. I'm going to eat something.
1: The stove had commenced to glow, so I sat down in a big easy chair next to it and soon became drowsy in its pleasant warmth. And then a bell started ringing somewhere and woke me out of a sound sleep.
2: Ron Sheila speaking. Ah, Susie. I'm sorry I couldn't make it. No, Pierre Martin and I... What? No, you don't know him. Pierre Martin is a little gutter rat who works in the black market. Yes. He gave me a job, the poor idiot. Oh, I had great fun. Wore dirty clothes, played the role of a tough, a Satanist, a thief. Oh, it was very amusing, I assure you. What?
1: So that's it.
2: Oh, no.
1: Slumming. He was slumming.
2: I must tell you all about it.
1: Mocking me. Making fun of my work.
2: Wonderful.
1: Laughing to himself all the time. I'll show him.
2: Pierre, such temper, little one. Oh, now, don't be angry.
1: You dog! And I thought you were hard up. I wanted to help you. And you, the gentleman, treating himself to a taste of what I suppose you call the underworld. Like a stinking tourist.
2: Is there a reward out for you, Pierre?
1: It's stealing, that's what it is. You should have left the work to a man who needed it. You have no honor. No respect for work. You're a filthy rat.
2: Oh, but I have. Come over here. Look, I drew a portrait of you while you slept. Perhaps you will like this picture.
1: I don't even want to look at it. What do you think I am? Me, I earn my keep. I work hard. You and your Nazi. 100,000 franc commissions, you've done everything to make trouble for me. My work is amusing, eh? Well, I'll show you what I think of you.
2: Here, what are you up to?
1: I ran across the room to the easel that held the portrait of the Nazi.

slashed it across the middle with Grangier's huge body smashed into me, and we fell heavily to the floor. He had me by the throat. I was slowly choking my life out with his split fingers. I began to beat the floor in agony with my open hands. When suddenly, I struck the knife with one hand and seized it. My eyes were turning back in my head as I slashed out at his wrist. Ah! 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I was too weak to move, so I lay there holding my knife over my chest, pointing it at him. Suddenly his eyes went white with insane rage, and before I could move, he threw himself on top of me again. And then rolled over with a faint moan. My knife had been driven straight into his heart. His legs twitched a little, and then he lay still. I looked at him unbelievingly. I had never killed. I never wanted to kill any man. And then I covered my face with my hands.

0: 2 hours later, faint with exhaustion, I had delivered all 4 valises to the butcher shop in Montmartre.
1: All right, I've weighed it. It's all there.
0: Of course it is. I'm a man of honor, monsieur.
1: Mm-hmm, I can see that. You made it on time, too. But didn't you have an assistant? I understood from Chamblier...
0: It seems that my assistant, monsieur, did not really need the work. I was forced to dismiss him.
1: Mm-hmm. Well, anyway, you made it.
0: Oh, yes, I always finish any job I start, monsieur. It was only then that I remembered that Grandgilles had said my name to his girl over the phone, and that my portrait sat waiting for the police in his studio. I put the 5,000 francs which I had taken from his body into an envelope and addressed it to Jean-Blier. I dropped it in the mailbox and walked slowly down to the big market of Les Halles. It was almost dawn when I reached it, and the heavily loaded pushcarts were stacked up in the side streets, smelling of green vegetables and berries. The gutters were slippery with garbage, and a lonely woman in pink satin pumps was staggering wearily through the filth at the end of an all-night souse. I sat down on a curb and watched her and said to myself, we none of us do what we wish to do. Believe me.

0: The Army and Air Force is proud of its soldiers and airmen. 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

0: Barney Phillips, Edgar Barrier, Vivi Janis, and Paul Fries. 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
1: Now, Gangbusters, presented in cooperation with police and federal law enforcement departments throughout the United States, the only national program that brings you authentic police case histories.

0: killed and robbed to buy their girlfriends a good time, but who found that a love letter in the hands of alert detectives could lead the way straight to the electric chair.
1: Gangbusters has asked the Honorable C.L. Westover, former sheriff of Wayne County, Mississippi, to narrate by proxy tonight's case. Sheriff Westover, I know you have a purpose in telling tonight's case.
2: I have, Don Gardner. As you'll see, I brought a 15-year-old guest to the studio whom we'll hear from later.
1: Well, then, why don't you start right in, Sheriff?
2: All right, Don. I think we ought to begin in a small city in Alabama, Maline. At the local bus station one afternoon, the 4 o'clock coach for Mobile was just about ready to pull out. All the passengers were aboard except one, a striking but overly dressed young woman. She was engaged in a prolonged farewell with a handsome youth who appeared to be a few years younger.
3: All right, now take care of yourself, baby.
4: Oh, I will, Joe, for you.
3: Now, if everything goes all right, I ought to be in Mobile by the first, and I'll bring you a present. A real present.
4: Oh, Joe, honey, would you? Oh, goodbye, Joe.
3: Oh, just a second. Shim, come here, will you?
4: I've got to hurry, Joe.
5: Yeah, Joe, what is it?
3: Madge wants to say goodbye to you, Shim.
5: Oh, thanks.
4: Goodbye, Shim. You're a nice kid. I hope we can get together again real soon.
5: Gee, same here.
3: So long, Madge, baby.
4: Oh, Joe.
3: Go on, they'll leave without you.
4: Goodbye, Joe. Right.
5: Have a good trip, Madge.
3: Come on, let's get out of here.
5: Sure, Joe. Well, there she goes, huh, Joe?
3: I'll see her again soon.
5: Hey, she's waving to you.
3: Yeah.
5: Joe, did she really promise she'd fix it up for me with that friend of hers?
3: Told you she promised, didn't I?
5: But did you ever see her friend? Is she okay?
3: Isn't Madge okay?
5: Well, she sure is.
3: Then so's her friend. Come on, Jim, let's get out of here. I got a lot to show you before we can start thinking about any dames.
5: Yeah.
3: Nervous, Jim?
5: Sure, I'm nervous. Weren't you the first time?
3: Me? I never was nervous. Never in my life. First time was like the last and all of them in between. You go in, you stick a gun on a guy, you get the dough, that's all.
5: But, Joe, suppose a guy puts up a fight?
3: Suppose he does. What do you get your gun for?
5: You mean?
3: That's what I mean. Now, look, Jim, nobody that's got any sense is gonna argue with you. You got no worry. You just tell the filling station guy you want to use the phone.
5: I hope it comes off all right.
3: It will. There's nothing to it. We're really wasting our time with this filling station.
5: Wasting time? Well, then let's skip it, huh?
3: Skip it, nothing. The easiest one you can start with, the better off you are. All right, there we are. I can sit. I'm going to pull it.
5: Look, Joe.
3: What?
5: Well, I... Oh, nothing.
3: Now, just take your time. You'll be all right. I'll go out and do the talking.
6: How many, Uncle?
3: Fill her up, will you, friend? We got a lot of driving to do tonight.
6: Right. Fill her up. Regular special.
3: Special. Say, you got a phone in there?
6: For sure, hip silk. My partner inside will show you where it is.
3: Go on, pal. Make your call.
6: Okay.
3: Come on. Slide out this side.
6: All right. If you say so.
3: Go on now. Get going, will you?
6: Okay. I'll be right out. How's the oil,
3: Uncle? Oil's okay.
6: Nice car you got here. Whose is it, your father's?
3: Oh, it's my brother's.
6: Well, that's so. Well, he's got a good one, all right. If I were getting, I'd get one of these. Yes, sir, young fella. Awful nice car.
7: Henry, help!
3: All right, don't move.
6: Okay, Uncle.
3: Just keep filling that tank. Just keep filling it, or this gun's liable to go off. That's it. All right, that's enough gasoline. Screw on the cap. Good. Now drop the hose right there. Go on, drop it. Give me that changer.
6: What?
3: Come on, give it here. That's better. Now the bills. Come on, the bills.
6: Okay.
3: That's it, thanks.
5: Okay, I got it. I got it all.
3: Well, take it easy. Get the car started.
5: Hurry up, will you?
3: All right, mister. Here's something to keep you quiet. Okay. Now, get moving.
5: Yeah. How'd I do, Joe? Did I do okay?
3: Hit it fair.
5: Boy, I hope that girl Madge lines up for me is okay. I sure hope so.
3: Don't worry about the girl now. We gotta ditch this car and get away from here. There's a lot of work to do before we see any girls in Mobile. Hello, Shim.
5: Where you been, Joe? I'm awful hungry.
3: Looking over the town. Oh, by the way, if you want to get your suit pressed, there's a good tailor across the way. Just a block us from the hotel here.
5: No, that's all right. There's no sense in having anything pressed. Don't like look like we're ever getting to Mobile. Come on, let's... Oh, say, I went by the post office. There was a letter for you.
3: Well, come on, hand it over. What are you waiting for?
5: It's on the dresser.
3: He's got a letter. You didn't even tell him anything about it.
5: I forgot.
3: Ah, Sir Madge, all right. Hey, get a load of this perfume.
5: Yeah, I got a load of it already. See if she says anything about that girl for me.
3: Cheer up, will you, Shim? You'll have your girl.
5: Well, I'd sure like to know when.
3: Soon.
5: It better be pretty soon. I'm getting awful tired taking dough off guys for nothing.
3: Now, take it easy, Shim. We're going to get to Mobile a lot sooner than we figured.
5: No kidding.
3: No kidding. You know all those turpentine distilleries out in the woods? We saw something driving in, remember?
5: What about them?
3: Well, tomorrow is payday. And all the payrolls are delivered by one guy.
5: Hey, a payroll's big stuff.
3: You bet your life it's big. And we're going to get it. They tell me this guy just loves to pick up hitchhikers. Tomorrow he's going to have himself a couple of hitchhikers, us.
5: But, Joe, if he carries a payroll, he's got a gun for sure.
3: So we got two guns. Just let me handle it. Let me handle it. It'll be in Mobile by Sunday. Now let's see what Madge has to say.
7: Yes, sir, it's a mighty lonely job driving around all day all by myself. That's why I don't mind giving young chaps like you a lift. Got somebody to talk to.
5: Somebody to talk to always helps.
7: Yeah. Hey, you back there. You don't seem to like to do much talking.
3: Oh, I do lots of talking. When I got something to talk about.
7: Well, I reckon that's a good idea. Don't talk unless you got something to talk about. Look, boys, my first stop's about a mile or so down. Now, if you want to wait in the car while I run in the turpentine distillery a minute, why, I'll carry you further.
3: I think your first stop's going to be right here.
7: What do you mean?
5: It means he's got a gun on you, mister. You better pull off the road right here.
7: Oh, so that's the way it is.
3: That's the way it is. Now get the car off the road and stop.
7: Okay. Is this all right?
8: I'll show you.
9: Oh, no, you don't.
5: Oh, you hit him awful hard, Joe.
3: Yeah, but he's going to get worse. All right, now come on. Push him out this way.
5: Look, Joe.
3: Come on, push him, will you? Come on.
5: Okay.
9: Oh. Shut up, you.
5: What are you doing, Joe?
3: Come on. Get in the ditch with him. Let's go.
5: Okay.
3: Push.
5: Watch him. Watch him. Gee, Joe, I think he's hit pretty bad. Let's get out of here.
3: Wait a minute. Guy'd recognize us anyplace.
5: You think he would?
3: He's dead. He'll never find out about us. We gotta plug him.
5: Joe, you're kidding.
3: Stand back there.
5: Joe.
3: Shut up. Now watch.
5: Joe, put that gun away. Let's get out of here.
3: Quiet.
5: What did you have to do it for?
3: I did it. Let me tell you something. Don't you go getting cold feet. You're as guilty as me. You understand that, don't you?
5: Honest, I don't know whether all this is worth... Hey, are you caught?
3: It's all right. Turn off that crossroads down there. Come on, let's get out of here. Come on, get in. Get in. We'll ditch the car and then travel. We got a lot of dough to travel on now.

0: And so, Don, the inevitable murder occurred. The two young criminals fled the scene in the murdered man's automobile. But they had no idea how quickly a shiny button and a parcel post package could tell investigating officers exactly what they wanted to know.
1: Now back to Gangbusters.
2: You were telling us, Sheriff Westover, that the young criminals, Joel Lehman and Maurice Schimmick, had murdered payroll messenger Tom Boykin in Wayne County, Mississippi, then drove off in their victim's car with the loot.
0: That's right, Don, but it wasn't long before the crime was discovered. It was obvious that the murder had been committed to obtain the payroll, and immediate investigation was started. As soon as I returned to my office from the scene of the crime, I phoned the police department at Meridian, Mississippi. There was a man there I knew might be of great help on the case, Detective Tom Harbor, one of the most famous homicide investigators in the South.
3: And the car hasn't shown up any place, Sheriff?
0: Not yet, Harbor, but I don't imagine they'll stay with it long. They'll be smart enough to know we've got alarms out all over.
3: Looks as if we're after a bad pair, Sheriff. Is there anything to go on?
0: Well, yes. Joe Henry, the game warden, happened to be passing by the scene. He saw the car parked there and these two boys walking toward it.
3: Did he get a good look at the boys?
0: No, not a very good look. The only thing he noticed was that one of them was tall, had on a bright blue sports coat, and it must have had brass buttons. Yes, you see, the buttons were reflecting in the sun as the game warden drove past the crossroads. They must have been brass or silver or some such metal.
3: That's interesting.
0: I was wondering, Harbor, do you reckon if I spoke to your chief over there, you could get assigned to help us out for a while on this case?
3: Tell you what I'll do, Sheriff. I'll speak to the chief myself. I'm sure it'll be okay. If it is, I'll drive right over and get to work with you.
4: Go on, Shim. Drink your beer. Stop worrying all the time.
5: Well, yeah, you talk like we got nothing to worry about. After all, we keep the guy.
4: I'm crying out loud, keep it down.
5: Okay. Gee, I didn't want this kind of trouble. All I wanted was a girl and some fun.
4: You got no trouble. That was in Mississippi. We're in Georgia. It's like another world.
5: Maybe. But you still should have done like I said. You should have thrown a gun in a river someplace instead of sending it to her.
4: I might need that gun again soon.
5: See, it don't seem safe to me. We should have buried it with that payroll money.
4: Hey.
5: What's the matter with you, Joe? Let go, will you? Let go.
4: You hitting Madge can't be trusted.
5: No, let go, please. It wasn't hitting nothing.
4: All right, then. Remember this. Maybe I pulled the trigger. But you can get just as much as me, just as much. Pick us up, keep your mouth shut, and we'll be okay.
6: Well, Sheriff, I think I've rounded up a pretty good description of those boys from people who saw them around town.
0: We'll need a pretty good one, Harbor. We've located the car.
6: Oh?
0: Yes, back in the woods near McLean. Not a good print on it any place, though. Nothing.
6: Well, didn't expect to pick them up in the car. That was too much to hope for.
0: Yes, I know it was, but you still hope anyway. Now, what about those descriptions, Harbor?
6: You know, Sheriff, the only thing we had to go on was a bright blue sport coat with brass or silver buttons. The one the game warden saw on the fella getting into Tom Boykin's car.
0: And that's not much.
6: Well, I figured maybe the boy wearing that jacket brought it in for cleaning or something.
0: And he did?
6: Yes. The third tailor shop I visited.
0: Mm-hmm.
6: The young fellow was in and had a jacket just like that pressed.
0: Well.
6: I got a pretty good description of him. Taylor remembered him perfectly. He asked about a good place to eat in town. Taylor recommended Mrs. Hudson's, and the two of them ate there that night.
0: Good work, Harbor.
6: And Mrs. Hudson gave me a pretty good idea what the other one looks like.
0: Well, that's fine, Harbor, fine. Yeah, but one thing has been bothering me. You know, there is an awful good chance these might not be the two boys who killed Boykin.
6: I know it.
0: After all, the game warden saw them from a distance and only for a moment.
6: Well, they're the most likely suspects. So, suppose we get out descriptions of these two to every law enforcement agency in the South. Maybe someone can put his hands on them for us.
7: From the Chief of Police, LaGrange, Georgia, to the Sheriff, Wayne County, Mississippi, holding two young men giving names Joseph Lehman and Maurice Schimmick. Answer description wanted circular reaching here. Both admit presence in Waynesboro, approximate date, but deny any part of murder. No evidence to contrary. Advise.
8: From Sheriff, Wayne County, Mississippi, to Chief of Police, LaGrange, Georgia, all suspects, leaving immediately for your city.
9: What's the matter, Detective Harbor? You don't look like my answers make you happy.
6: They don't, Joe. You still haven't given me a good reason for your visiting Waynesboro. Particularly visiting Waynesboro on the day Tom Boykin was held up and murdered.
9: Look, you keep bringing that up. I keep telling you we had nothing to do with it.
6: Then why were you in Waynesboro?
9: We were traveling all over. We just happened to be there. You can ask Shim.
6: Well, thanks for the suggestion, but the sheriff's in there asking him now.
9: Listen, since when is it a crime to visit someplace?
6: Well, visiting isn't any crime. Come on with me.
9: Where?
6: In the... Oh. You're sure this is your sport jacket?
9: Of course I'm sure.
6: You're positive you didn't steal it from anyone?
9: I bought it. I bought it at the famous in Maylene, Alabama. I can prove it.
6: Well, as long as you can prove it.
9: Look, when are you going to let us go? We didn't do a thing. I tell you, not a thing.
6: Come on.
10: I won't do you any good to lie, son.
5: I'm not lying. We didn't kill anybody, Sheriff. We didn't do a thing wrong.
9: Hello, Shim. Don't let these policemen scare you.
5: I'm not scared, Joe. Why should I be scared? I didn't do anything.
9: That's the way.
10: And neither of you have to be frightened.
9: Now, look, we know you got a job to do, Sheriff.
5: Yeah, no hard feelings.
6: That's the right attitude, boys.
9: But when do we get out?
6: That's a question.
9: What do you mean it's a question? You got no right to hold us if we're innocent.
10: Well, we could start extradition proceedings, take you back to Mississippi.
9: Well, why don't you?
6: We will if we have to.
5: What do you mean, if you have to?
6: Exactly this, boys. If you'll agree to come back to Waynesboro with us, we promise not to put you in jail until we get this thing cleared up.
9: Why should we?
10: Well, you were interested in seeing this thing straightened out, aren't you?
9: Now look, it's your job to straighten it out, not mine. We didn't kill anybody. We won't go back with you. Why should we?
5: What do you mean you won't put us in jail? Where will you put us?
10: We'll get you a room at the hotel with a deputy to keep you company.
5: Company? Huh.
6: But, on the other hand, we can start extradition proceedings right away, and chances are we'll get you anyway. In that case, it'll have to be jail.
9: You mean that about the hotel?
6: Yes.
9: All right, we'll go back with you.
5: Joe.
9: Why not? They'll put us up in a hotel.
5: Gee, I don't know.
9: Why should we take the chance of laying out in jail? We can live like kings in a hotel. The week of 10 days will be out. We didn't do nothing.
5: Okay, Joe. If you think it's best.
9: All right, Mr. Harbor. We'd like to see that you get this thing cleared up. We'll go back with you. That is, if you give me your word about the hotel.
10: Sheriff, you have my word. You two can stay at the hotel. We won't put anybody in jail until we're positive who the murderers are.
1: Now back to Gangbusters.
11: Yes?
6: Good evening.
11: What is it?
6: You're Madge Thomas?
11: That's right.
6: My name's Tom Harbour. I'm with the Meridian, Mississippi Police Department.
11: Meridian, Mississippi?
6: Yes. I came all the way to Mobile to see you. May I come in?
11: Okay, if you want.
6: Thanks.
11: What did you want to see me about?
6: I believe you're acquainted with a young man named Joe Lehman.
11: Joe Lehman? Well, no, I don't think so.
6: You're the only Madge Thomas at this address?
11: As far as I know.
6: And this is your handwriting?
11: Well...
6: Is it or isn't it?
11: Yes, it is.
6: It's quite a torrid love letter you wrote to Joe Lehman. A young man you don't even know?
11: All right, I know him. I know lots of men. His name just slipped my mind for a minute.
6: I can imagine. Joe wouldn't like to hear that. Sure, he thinks a lot of you. You know, he thinks so much of you, he had that letter sewn in the lining of his jacket just to keep it close.
11: I can't help what he thinks of me. I barely know him. He's just a kid.
6: What's that in there? Kitchen?
11: Yes, it's the kitchen. What do you want with me?
6: The letter said your last received, darling. And the package came a few days later. What package?
11: Say, what's this all about, anyway?
6: I'll tell you what it's all about. You're Joe and another young fellow suspected of committing murder.
11: Murder?
6: Yes, and robbery. I want to see what was in that package he sent you.
11: It wasn't anything, only a present. He sends me presents all the time. All the time.
6: That may be so, but if what I think is in that package... You can be held as an accessory after the fact.
11: Me?
6: That's who I'm talking about. You can go to the penitentiary.
11: Oh, no.
6: And there's no beauty parlors, no silk stockings, and no men.
11: Look, it was a gun in the package. I didn't know what it was for.
6: Where is it?
11: He just said keep it.
6: Where's the gun?
11: It's right over here. Right here.
6: Get it.
11: There it is in the drawer. I haven't touched it since it came. I didn't know what it was for, honest.
6: Well, that's to be determined.
11: I'll cooperate. I'll do anything.
6: All right, you can start cooperating right now. There's a train back in an hour. We'll be on it.
9: For crying out loud, Shim, will you light someplace?
5: Oh, okay.
9: Back and forth, back and forth. Will you be like me? Relax. You got a few days in the hotel. The county's paying bills. Take it easy. Enjoy it.
5: What do you think they're finding out? What are you supposed...
9: Shut up, will you? How many times do I have to tell you they might have the joint wired?
5: Oh, who cares?
9: Where's your guts? They haven't got a thing on us. Can't hold us much longer. They gotta let us go.
5: When they take that deputy away from the door, I'll believe it. Until then, no.
9: Just stick it out. All right, now quiet. Come in.
10: Hello, boys.
5: Hello, Mr. Harbor. Sheriff.
10: Mm-hmm. Well, Sheriff and I have some news for you.
9: No kidding.
10: That's right.
9: Oh, you see, Shim, I told you everything'd be all right. They're not going to hold us in the hotel anymore, are you?
5: Is that right?
10: That's right.
9: Well, we tried to help you out, Sheriff, but... You know we didn't have anything to do with that killing.
5: No, we didn't, really.
6: All right, boys. Get your things together.
9: Well, it's kind of late today. I think we'll stay in the room tonight. We'll be on our way tomorrow, huh? That's okay with you?
10: I'm afraid it's not okay with us. We're moving you over to the county jail.
9: The county jail?
5: Hey, what's the matter? What happened?
6: We located your girlfriend, Madge, and we located the murder gun.
5: Oh, no, no.
9: Shut up, Shim. It's a stall. You didn't locate a thing. You're trying to trick us.
6: No trick. Got Madge at the sheriff's office. You can see your gun with your own eyes. You can see how a bullet taken from it compares with the bullets taken from Tom Boykin's body. Now get your things together and make it snappy. You're changing accommodations.
10: That, Don, was how the case was finally closed. Joseph Lehman and Maurice Shimmick, who thought they were smart enough to get away with robbery and murder, were convicted by a Wayne County jury, and both were electrocuted in the state of Mississippi.
2: Well, Sheriff Westover, you brought a special guest to our Gangbuster studio tonight.
10: Yes, Don, and he's here for a very important reason. He's 15-year-old Edward Michel, specially sent to our Gangbusters program tonight as the representative of the Madison Square Boys Club of New York. Meet Don Gardner, Eddie.
12: Hello, Mr. Gardner.
2: Well, hello, Eddie. I understand that you, speaking for the Madison Square Boys Club, which is a member of the Boys Club of America, have something very important to tell our Gangbusters listeners. So go right ahead, Eddie.
12: Thanks, Mr. Gardner. We fellows of the Madison Square Boys Club like gangbusters. We know what gangbusters shows is the truth. Crime is wrong. No matter how smart they think they are, criminals always get caught. Most American fellows are law-abiding and straight. And if those two fellows we heard about tonight had been members of a boys club, chances are they would have been all right, too. Fellows who belong to boys clubs know that they're trying to get fast, easy money only leads to trouble. And they're glad that gangbusters is showing people, especially young fellows, how wrong and how dumb crime is.
2: Well, thank you, Eddie Michel, for coming here tonight and bringing our Gangbusters listeners this message from your boys' club. And thank you, Sheriff Westover, for a most significant case history. Tonight's case was dramatized by Stanley Niss and directed by William Sweets, with Bob Reddick and Alan Stevenson in leading roles. Don Gardner speaking. Gangbusters is a Phillips H. Lord production.
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0: On behalf of the families of the Protestant Episcopal Church in your own community and the Episcopal Actors Guild, we welcome you to another half hour of great scenes from great plays, transcribed by famous artists of stage, screen, and radio. 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
1: Thank you, and good evening. Sir James M. Barrie, who wrote The Old Lady Shows Her Medals, spoke to the hearts of men and women, agelessly and unforgettably. His touching story of a London charwoman in the years of the First World War is an enduring testament to faith and courage. And here to play the role of that charwoman, called Mrs. Dowie, I am privileged to present the beloved star of stage and screen, Miss Fay Bainter.
2: Thank you, Walter. Being both an Episcopalian and a member of the Episcopal Actors Guild, I'm delighted to participate in this wonderful series of great scenes from great plays.
1: Fay, I'm sure our audience anticipates hearing this dauntless little play again as much as I do. So let's raise the curtain now on The Old Lady Shows Her Medals, adapted for radio by Philo Higley, and starring Fay Bainter as Mrs. Dowie, with Anthony Ross as Kenneth.

0: the mop and pail are Mrs. Dowie's badge of office. And for an aging scrubwoman, life in wartime London can be anything but cozy. All the same, brisk little Mrs. Dowie, who is Scotch by birth, usually contrives a late tea in her basement lodging. Her guests this afternoon are two peppery charwomen friends. If our hostess seems to wear a slightly furtive air when these other ladies proudly hail the exploits of their sons, don't be surprised. There's a reason, and we'll come to it in time.
1: Just a little more cake, Mrs. Haggerty. There's plenty.
2: Oh, it's delicious, but I couldn't, Mrs. Dowie. But if Mrs. Twimley will permit me to continue, there can't ever be so terrible a war again. Why, however could it come about?
3: That's to be seen, Mrs. Haggerty.
2: After all, I guess I know the horrors of this one. Me that has a son a prisoner in Germany. Being the only lady present that has that proud misfortune, I...
3: Oh, as if I didn't have a son at Salonika.
1: And, of course, mine is fighting in France.
2: Oh, really, Mrs. Dowie? If you'll excuse me, Mrs. Twimley, the correct pronunciation is Salonika.
3: I don't think. And, Mrs. Haggerty, I speak as one that owns war savings certificates.
2: We all have them.
1: Well, now, let's speak of something pleasanter. Have you seen this week's fashion chat? Lady Dolly Canister was seen conversing at the Savoy in a dainty smock de joux. Fine, would I have liked to see her too. The paper says Lady Dolly is equally popular as maid, wife, and munitions worker.
2: She'll have the same tremors as the rest of us and be as keen to get those letters wrote in pencil as we are.
3: Them pencil letters, oh, them poor lads. Oh, I had a letter from my son Percy yesterday.
2: Alfred sent me his photo.
1: Kenneth writes me every week.
3: Oh?
1: Oh, yes, yes. See this packet of letters? All his.
3: Well, of course, my Percy has little time for writing in the artillery, but he always begins, "Dear Mother."
1: Kenneth begin, "Dearest Mother."
3: I haven't known you long enough to know you're Kenneth, Mrs. Dowie. But a short man, I'd say, judging by yourself.
1: Short? 6 feet 2 inches, that's all, Mrs. Twimley.
2: Yours? He wears kilties, did you say?
1: No, I did indeed. And in the famous Black Watch Regiment besides.
2: Well, we can't all be kilties, can we, Mrs. Dowie?
1: That's very true. Wearing ordinary pants must get so dull.
3: As your Kenneth great airy legs, like some of the mother Scottish in their kilts?
1: Airy? Tremendous.
2: Oh. Why, Mrs. Dowie, do you see who just come down them steps outside your window? None other than the Reverend Mr. Willings from the Mission Church.
1: The Reverend Willings? No. Oh, my sakes. Why, Reverend Willings, was you calling here?
4: Oh, good afternoon, Mrs. Dowie. How do you do, ladies?
3: Reverend.
5: Oh, sir.
4: Friends, I have news.
3: Oh, news from the front.
2: Not about my Alfred, sir.
4: No, no, all is well. The news is for Mrs. Dowie, and it's good.
1: News for me?
4: Your son, Mrs. Dowie. He has 5 days' leave.
1: My son?
4: Yes.
1: Oh. Oh, you're quite sure, Mr. Wills?
4: Oh, quite sure. He has arrived already.
1: Arrived? You mean in London?
2: Lucky woman.
4: Ladies, it's quite romantic. I was at church army quarters, and suddenly I saw a Highlander sitting in the corner rather drearily with his kit at his feet.
2: A big man, Mr. Willings?
4: Great, brawny fellow. Welcome back to Blighty, I said. Anything I can do for you? He shook his head. What regiment, I asked. Black Watch, 5th Battalion, he said. Name? Dowie, he replied. Kenneth Dowie, I said, I know your mother.
1: And what did he say to that?
4: He looked at me as if he thought I'd lost my mind. But I told him how often you spoke of him and said I'd bring him straight to you.
1: Bring him here? You say he's coming here?
4: He has come. He's up there on the street.
3: Oh!
4: I said I'd better break the happy news to you before he...
2: Mrs. Twimley, look. He is tremendous.
3: Airy legs.
1: Kindly get them to go away, Reverend.
4: Of course. Ladies.
3: Yes, sir.
4: Perhaps we should all let Mrs. Dowie greet her son alone.
3: I wouldn't want company if my Percy had come home. I'll go straight up and send him down.
2: The poor happy thing don't even hear us, sir. Look, she has his letters clutched right in her hand.
4: We're all happy for you, Mrs. Dowie. A good son writing you so often.
1: Well, yes, yes, a good son. A good son.
4: And here he is. Dowie, my friend, she's waiting for you with your letters in her hand.
5: That's great.
4: A happy leave to both of you, then.
5: Well, now, do you recognize your loving son, Mrs. My, I did well to write so often, didn't I? Here, let's see those letters. Open by censor. It's nothing but blank paper. Is this your scrawl and pencil on the envelopes?
1: Yes.
5: The minister said you were a charwoman. I suppose you picked them up out of trash baskets and then changed the addresses.
1: Here, don't you dare destroy those letters,
5: Well, they're not real.
1: They're the best I have.
5: I thought you said you had a son.
1: I never had a husband. Not a son and anything.
5: What?
1: You see, I call myself Mrs. to give me standing in my circle.
5: Oh, the whole thing's beyond me. Come now. What made you do it?
1: Because everybody's war except mine, mister. Everybody's bravery.
5: I don't follow you.
1: I wanted to show some, too. Kind of a faith in the future, you might call it.
5: Faith? Well, how could a lion deceive an old ragbag like you? Well, that's the end.
1: You're not going away already?
5: Aye, of course I'm going. I only come to show you up.
1: I know you only come to show me up, but you could drink a bit of tea while you're doing it.
5: Certainly not.
1: There's cakes, too.
5: Oh, cakes, is there? No, not me. You're a conniver and a cheat, that's what. Now, give me the whole story.
1: Well, it's true that my name is Dowie.
5: That's alone's enough to make me change mine, woman.
1: And I've been charring and charring about as far back as I mind. Came here from Scotland over 20 years ago.
5: We'll skip the ancient history. I'll have a date.
1: And then, when I was old, the war broke out.
5: So how do you come into the war?
1: But that's the thing, Mr. Dowie. I didn't come into it. Everybody else seemed to, but me. The neighbors shrugged me off. You're sure you won't have a cup of tea?
5: No. Now, how'd you happen to pick on me out of the whole British Army?
1: Because maybe I liked you best.
5: What?
1: I read once in the paper in which action he was assisted by Private Kenneth Dowie, 5th Battalion, Black Watch.
5: And you never thought I'd turn up, did you, you conniver?
1: I'd begun to be weary for a sight of you, Kenneth.
5: What word was that?
1: Mister.
5: At least you're satisfied now you see me.
1: Oh, I'm very satisfied. Does your folk live in Scotland?
5: Aye, Glasgow.
1: Both living?
5: Aye.
1: Oh, your mother's terrible proud of you, no doubt.
5: Naturally.
1: You're going to them then?
5: After I've had a skite in London first.
1: Oh, so she's in London, is she?
5: Who?
1: Your young lady.
5: Oh, now don't be jealous. She's a young thing.
1: Her beauty, no doubt.
5: Oh, you may be sure. Has a title, too. Equally popular as maid, wife, and munitions worker. Oh, she sent me lots of things. Cakes and a sweater with Cheerio on the cards.
1: Will you try one of my cakes, mister?
5: No, not me. I'm leaving any moment.
1: My own bacon. Here, try one.
5: All right. It seems to me I've tasted these before.
1: Yeah, well, maybe I have.
5: What? That's exactly the cake her ladyship sends me.
1: And how about the sweater?
5: What?
1: I hope the Black Watch colors pleased you.
5: You've been sending these things.
1: Yes, I have.
5: Oh.
1: Well, I daren't give my own name. And I was always reading Lady Dolly's in the papers.
5: I said you was conniving. Woman, is there no losing you? All right. Give me some tea.

0: Oh, glory, glory be. Kenneth, you're the brave sense of humor, lad.
1: Now, don't you be thinking, Mrs., that you got me, even if I have been idling with you here an hour or more.
0: Oh, no, I wouldn't have presumed that far, Kenneth.
1: Yeah, that cake was good. Well, I have a theater tonight, followed by a randy dandy. A chap I met on a bus is going with me. I have already booked the ticket, so... Ave atque vane.
0: And what does that mean?
1: It means hail and farewell in Greek.
0: Oh, it's a scholar, too. Kenneth, you're a proper man to look at.
1: I'm generally admired.
0: She's an enviable woman, your mother.
1: I have no mother. Nor father, either. That was just protecting myself.
0: Is that true?
1: It is. I never even knew their faces. Well, thank you for my tea. I must be stepping.
0: Where are you living?
1: Oh, there's a sort of rest hut where some of my pals are. You know, I've waited to see London all my life, but... Well, I changed my mind today. It is a lonely place.
0: I know all about that, too, Kenneth.
1: You do? I'm sorry for you, poor old body, but... I see no way out for either one of us. Now, where are my kit and my bonnet?
0: Kenneth, I've heard the thing a man on leave wants most is a bed with sheets. And a bath.
1: You heard a true thing, Mrs.
0: Look there in the pantry, Kenneth. Lift the dresser top and tell me what you see.
2: Well, it's a kind of a bath.
0: You could do yourself there pretty, huh? Half at a time.
2: Me?
0: No, there's a woman next door would put me up at night as long as you leave, lass.
2: Oh, is there now?
0: And look, a folding bed right here.
2: Where?
0: You thought it was a wardrobe, didn't you? It's not.
1: I say, that's a dodge we need in the trenches.
0: Your bed, Kenneth, if you'll have it.
1: Why, you queer old covey. Now, what would you want with an ox like me about? No, it's not to be thought of, thanks.
0: You're very sure?
1: Aye, sorry. Oh, I'm the commonest kind of man. Just a kickabout all my life. A drink... Oh, I'm not even any great shakes at the war.
0: You'd be brave with the best of them, I know that.
1: Well, I'm no coward, but you don't see me wearing any medals either, do you?
0: That's only because they haven't found the worth of you yet, Kenneth.
1: Mrs. Twimley.
0: It's Mrs. Twimley. Come on in.
3: Oh, no, Mrs. Doyle. I see your son still here, but I thought he'd likely be stepping out tonight. And so if you'd be lonely, I'd gladly come by.
1: No, I'm sorry. We thank you for your kindness, Mrs. Twimley, but my mother won't be home tonight. She's going to a theater with me.
0: Kenneth! Oh, Kenneth, I haven't...
3: Oh, you're a lucky mother, Mrs. Doy. Well, then, I'll just say good night.
0: Good night, Mrs. Twimley. A theater. Kenneth, do you mean?
1: No, it would be showier if I took a lady, wouldn't it?
0: But I haven't I haven't much that's awfully rich to wear.
1: It's true, you haven't a great deal of style.
0: But wait till you see my black merino. It laces up the back, the latest mold.
1: Have you a bit of chiffon for the neck? Chiffon's what the men think of out there.
0: I have, I swear I have. And a bungle, and a muff, and glue.
1: Well, I don't know, but would you see what you can do now? We just might eat a bit somewhere after the show.
0: Oh, no.
1: No, I promise nothing, mind you. All will depend on the effect you make.
0: I will try, Kenneth.
1: Now, mind you, I don't accept you yet as my relation. You can pretend you're neighbors, but I'm a cautious man. We must wait and see how you'll turn out.
0: Yes, Kenneth.
1: And now I think for that pantry bath. Here, where is my blasted kit? Oh, and old lady, before I start, show me once more how I work my bed.
0: Kenneth.
1: Oh, that's a weird and wonderful bed indeed.

0: Harriet, it is a dream of a show indeed. I never saw such antique.
1: Well, you're as good as the show up there, old lady.
0: On the bill of fare looked much too dear after the treat you stood me Tuesday night. We must
1: order up now, old girl. We've only got 2 days more, you know. And what do you think of this place?
0: Kenneth, I never dared to guess I'd sit in a fashionable cafe like this. It must be just like Paris.
1: Oh, well, it's near as good.
0: Is my bonnet on straight, Kenny?
1: Aye.
0: This is by far the grandest of the spots you've taken me. I can just... Kenny.
1: What's the matter?
0: This is the last night.
1: Oh, forget the coachman, Cinderella. Waiter. Mrs. Dowie, I'm about to order us champagne.
0: Oh.
2: Mrs. Twimley, a warmish night. Aren't they back yet?
3: No, Mrs. Eggers. I've been waiting here this last half hour. They are at the theater again.
2: It's amazing, Mrs. Twimley.
3: Amazing, scarce the word.
2: Well, I just popped in with an insignificant little present since Kenneth's leave is up.
3: That's why I came too.
2: Dearie me, 5 days. It wasn't long.
3: My present's cigarettes.
2: Oh, so's mine.
3: Mine's exquisitos.
2: Oh, indeed.
3: Well, mine has gold tips on them.
2: Wait, I think I heard a taxi.
4: Oh. Yes, it's them. They're coming down.
3: That makes their third taxi this week.
0: No, I get it. We have visitors.
1: Your servant, ladies.
3: Well, we should apologize, Mrs. Dowie. We're not meaning to stay.
0: You're very welcome, both of you. Just wait till I get off my astrakhan and my muff and my gloves and my new bonnet.
2: Oh, me, you've given her a glory time, Mr. Dowie.
1: It's her that has given it to me, Mrs. Quinn.
0: Well, he does pamper me. Would you believe it? We had another sit-down supper at a restaurant, and this being his last night, we had champagne wine.
2: No.
0: And of Emma's dotes, my word, here's the cork that I brought home.
2: Oh, the lovely shiny gold of it.
3: Oh, I'm sure we don't grudge you your treats, Mrs. Dowie. And indeed, we're sorry that tonight's the end.
1: Yes, it's the end, all right. I must be off in a few minutes.
3: Oh, poor thing. Into the pantry for a bit of a cry, I fancy.
1: I kept her out long on purpose so as to leave the less time for goodbyes.
2: Well, we must run too and let you say them. Here, Mr. Dowie, just a mere nothing to wish you well, sir.
3: These two. Smoke up out there and think of us.
1: Oh, your bricks, the pair of you.
3: Oh. Good luck, Scotty.
1: The same to you. And if you see a man upstairs in kilts, he's the one that's going back with me. Tell him not to come down, see? Just give me a whistle when the time is up.
3: Righto. Goodbye.

0: Well, here we are, old lady.
1: Is it time?
0: No, not quite yet. Dixon will whistle at the last minute.
1: I'm being very cheerful, you see that. But all's finished, isn't it?
0: See here now. You promised to be gay. And when I have a leave again...
1: You will come and at least have tea.
0: Of course. Oh, you've given me the time of my life these 5 days. Spoiling me and feeding me.
1: No. It was the time of my life, Kenneth. I
0: know. It's bad for you, but it's bad for me, and it's even worse for you.
1: The men have medals to win, you see.
0: Aye. But the women ought to have their medals, too. Have you not noticed you have never called me son?
1: I was feared, Kenneth. You told me I was on probation.
0: And so you were. Well, the probation's ended. You, what a blasted... You have style.
1: Will I do?
0: Oh, Mrs. Dowie, you queer old snark. Have I your permission to ask the most important question an orphan can ask of an old lady?
1: None of your sauce now.
0: And if you're not willing to be my mother, I swear I'll never ask another. I might mention, too, that I've listed your name as my nearest kin. Your allowance will be coming in quite regular while I'm away.
1: Oh, but isn't that wicked, Kenneth?
0: Oh, then too, in case. And just in case anything should happen.
1: Kenneth!
0: Oh, have no fear. I'll come back. Covered with mud and medals. Mind you, have that cup of tea for me. And by the way, don't forget to write...
1: Real letters this time. You'll write too, won't you, Kenneth?
0: Aye. And I hope Lady Dolly will go on sending cakes.
1: For that you may be sure.
0: Oh, no, this scarf of mine, I'm tired of it. Let's just see how it looks around your neck. Why, it's such a fine...
1: Blue was always my color. Oh, but you must...
0: Keep it. You know, you must have been a bonny thing when you were young.
1: Away with you. Kenneth, I didn't...
0: So long. The quicker the better. Hey, old lady. You are what home means to me from now on. You
1: Thank
0: see?
1: You. Thank you, son.

0: Oh, Reverend Willis. Good morning, sir.
1: Mrs. Dowie. I came as soon as I heard. I'm very sorry.
0: Thank you, sir. Dead in action, it says. There's something very final sounding about that.
1: Mrs. Dowie, if there's anything at all that I can do...
0: Thank you, sir. Other people have been learning to go on just the same. I can, too.
1: There's so little one can say. But God gives comfort, Mrs. Dowie. If you seek him...
0: Yes. Yes, I know that. And I thank you for coming. Sit down, Reverend. Please do excuse the hodgepodge on the table. I was merely looking over my souvenirs, putting them to rights a bit after the message gave.
1: Of course.
0: Nothing very much, I guess. I mean, they wouldn't be to anybody else. But did I ever show you my blue scarf? Kenneth gave me that. Then there's my war certificates, of course, and Kenneth's black watch bonnet. And his letters. He had time to write me quite a few.
1: I see. And this?
0: Oh, that's our champagne cork. Real bright, shiny, with a tinsel. I keep them all wrapped in this woolen scarf. They should wear well.
1: They should indeed.
0: He hadn't time to gain his medals. He would have, of course. I know that, sure.
1: Of course. But in a way, you know, these things are your medals.
0: Mine?
1: Yes, your medals, your citations. You've won them, Mrs. Dowie.
0: Thank you for saying that. And do you know, Kenneth himself spoke of it once. He said, women ought to have their medals, too.

0: This is Walter Hamden, ladies and gentlemen. Next week, the Episcopal Actors Guild will present a wonderful play with one of your favorite stars. I'm sure you will enjoy it immensely. I'll tell you more about it in a moment. Right now, I'd like you to hear why we chose The Old Lady Shows Her Medals for tonight's presentation.
1: Throughout our country and all over the world, there are far too many lonely men and women. Tonight's tender and beautiful play by Sir James M. Barrie was chosen to bring to the lonely everywhere new hope and new strength, to give them inspiration in the courage and faith of that grand little lady who showed her medals, Mrs. Dowie. Like many lonely souls, Mrs. Dowie turned to make-believe to find a loved one for whom she could live and make sacrifices. When her imaginary son became a 6-foot reality, there was no measuring her joy. And when he was taken away in the war, Mrs. Dowie's grief was great indeed. But still she was ready to go on with her life, brave in the memory of her beloved Kenneth, and in the knowledge that she could find in God and the church the comfort and strength she needed. Ever since its very beginning, the Christian church has provided a sure haven for the lonely.

both from the clergy and from other church members. Yes, millions of lonely men and women have lost their loneliness in the worship and activities of the church. In fact, many who are listening to this program tonight know from their own experience how much the church and an experienced clergyman have done to make them feel sure that with Christian faith, they are never alone. You can never tell how much you may need the help and strength of the church in the days ahead. So if you're not a member of any church, may we urge you to think carefully about discovering how much more complete and secure your life can be when you have that which only the church has to give. In choosing a church, please bear in mind that you are always welcome as a visitor at your nearest Episcopal church, and that its clergyman is eager to meet and talk with you. But perhaps even before such a visit, you'd like to know a little about the Episcopal Church, what it is, what it stands for, and how it offers you a faith to live by in these difficult times. Now, this information is contained in an interesting little booklet called Finding Your Way. It'll be sent to you promptly if you'll simply write your name and address, together with the words Finding Your Way, on a postcard and mail it to the station to which you are listening.

0: I would like to thank our cast, and especially you, Fay Bainter, and Anthony Ross, for an inspiring performance. 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It's a play of hope and courage. I'm sure you all remember young Mr. Lincoln. 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I hope you will join us.
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13: The night I'm telling about, that easy money was hanging up there somewhere just waiting to fall right into my lap. I didn't even know it. All I knew was I had business elsewhere. I was playing the piano at Mario's over in Brooklyn, but that night I slipped out early. I didn't even tell Ellen. I just left. Because for the first time in 14 years, I had a purpose in life, a plan and an objective, and I wanted to think. I was sitting in Gus's grill over a cup of coffee still thinking, when I looked up suddenly, and there was Ellen. Where'd you come from?
14: I followed you. I think I'll have something to eat, too. Girl can sure work up an appetite chasing a man.
13: Look, go away, will you? I'm depressed.
14: That's all the more reason you need me, darling.
13: The food here is terrible. Some of Gus's customers have to be treated for shock.
14: Well, let's go somewhere else.
13: This is the only place where my credit's still good.
14: I stopped at your rooming house yesterday. Somebody said you had to move. If you need money, Paul, why didn't you tell me?
13: Because I'm through taking money from you.
14: You're only borrowing it. Look, this is a terrible blow to my pride, darling, but for the 10th time, will you marry me?
13: Nope.
14: Why not? It'd make me terribly happy.
13: You'd be happy for a month and miserable for the rest of your life.
14: Is this a kind way of telling me that you don't love me?
13: Uh-huh. You're never out of my mind. Why, just walking in the street, I get lonely for you.
14: Then marry me, Paul. I'd be good for you. I'd always be nagging you and driving you to work harder and get someplace.
13: I'm just exactly where I belong, mauling a piano at Mario's for those lecherous leg breakers.
14: Oh, I know better. You know, a couple of times I was there when you stayed after closing. And you thought you were all alone. I heard you playing. How did you ever get like this?
13: You're imagining things.
14: Well, you never tell me anything about yourself. Paul.
13: Mm-hmm.
14: When I stopped at your room yesterday, I saw something on the floor that kind of puzzled me.
13: You did?
14: Uh-huh. A page torn out of last week's Destiny magazine.
13: What's so puzzling about that?
14: Well, it was all carefully folded. It, you know, looked like something you'd been carrying in your pocket. I thought maybe you dropped it, so I brought it along.
13: What would I want that for?
14: I don't know. It's just a full-page ad about the diary of Martha Lathrop that's starting next week. It says, after 10 years abroad, Martha Lathrop has just come back to America. Her authoritative books have opened the secret doors of politics. Her keen mind has alerted America on world affairs and punctured the stuffed shirts of important men. Now read the sensational story behind all her stories.
13: Extraordinary woman.
14: Yeah. Oh, well. You didn't answer my question yet.
13: Which question?
14: The only one that really interests a woman. Are you going to marry me?
13: I'm already married.
14: You're married?
13: That happens to men, you know.
14: Oh, why didn't you ever tell me, Paul?
13: Well, because it's something that happened a long time ago. It's 14 years since I last saw her.
14: 14 years? And you never did anything about it?
13: There was nothing I could do until now. Until Martha came back to this country.
14: Martha? You mean this woman in...
13: Yeah, she's my wife.
14: Martha Lathrop? Your wife?
13: Mm-hmm. I'm going to see her tonight.
14: But why? In all these years, why didn't you ever...
13: Because sometimes marriage really seems to mean what it says. Till death do us part.

0: I left Ellen and went up there. She was living in a big converted brownstone on Gramercy Place, overlooking the park. The door was opened by a rough-looking character who would have been a lot more convincing as a private dick than as a butler, which is what he was apparently supposed to be. For a moment, I wondered if he knew anything about me, if this watchdog might be the one person she could have told to warn him against me. But of course I was wrong. Not with her pride, not her, not Martha.
1: Yes?
0: I want to see Miss Slathrop.
1: You have an appointment?
0: No, but...
1: Then you can't see her.
0: Yeah, now, don't wait a minute.
1: Without an appointment, you can't see her. Nobody can see her. Miss Slathrop is a very sick woman.
0: Sick? The newspapers didn't say anything about
1: it. Never mind what the newspapers said. You heard what I said.
0: Well, look, just give her this watch. I'll wait.
1: What about the watch?
0: Well, just give it to her. I think she'll see me. It has her name in it.
1: Oh. Something you found?
0: Yeah, something I found. He took the watch and went upstairs. I knew the watch would work because Martha herself had given it to me as a wedding present. I knew exactly how it would work, up to a point. And if she still wouldn't give me what I wanted, I was ready for that, too. But there was something about the whole setup that I didn't get. The house itself, dark and somber as a prison. The pug-ugly butler. The part about her being sick. It didn't fit. It just didn't fit with what I knew about Martha Lathrop. I sat down in the living room to wait. I almost jumped out of my skin. It was a big bird like a parrot, a macaw or macaw, whatever it's called, peering at me through the bars of a cage. I remembered now reading about how some big game hunter had given it to her. It was big and bright-colored and mean-looking, with a green stripe between its eyes, which gave a really quite startling impression that the thing was wearing spectacles. I was still staring at it when I turned and I saw Martha. For the first time in 14 years. She was pale, thinner than I remembered, but with the same hard, intense blue eyes. The same air of cold condescension, but it was something else. Suddenly I knew what it was. It was fear. A look of hidden fear that was almost shocking to me, who had always known Martha as utterly, even cruelly fearless. I was in for another shock. She didn't speak to me. She spoke to the butler.
2: Robert, have you searched him?
1: Not yet, Miss Lathrop.
2: Please do.
1: Turn around.
0: Hey, what's the idea?
1: I said turn around. Well, he's all right, Miss Lathrop.
2: Very well. You may go now, Robert.
1: Yes, Miss Lathrop.
0: May I ask what that was all about?
2: I've had some very trying experiences since I last saw you, Paul.
0: You must have, if you have to search all the callers for concealed weapons. What are you afraid of, Martha?
2: I'd rather not discuss it, if you don't mind. What do you want?
0: You're not exactly overjoyed to see me, are you?
2: I said, what do you want?
0: Well, I read about your diary. I came to congratulate
2: then
0: you.
2: Congratulate me and get out.
0: Look, Martha, that bird seems to be as bad-tempered as you are. Can you keep him out of this conversation?
2: This conversation is over.
0: Not my end of it, no.
2: What did you come here for? Money? Because the answer's no.
0: No, not this time. This time I want something money can't buy. One of the very few things it can't.
2: What's that?
0: To be free, Martha.
2: Why?
0: So that I can marry again. Did I happen to say something funny?
2: I suppose to some people, love isn't funny, is it? It wasn't to me when I married you. That was the one bad miscalculation I made in my life.
0: I know. I knew that first time you went to Paris for a newspaper, I'd never see you again. You said going away would only be temporary, but as the French say, there's nothing so permanent as the temporary.
2: Why didn't you get a divorce then? Why didn't you think then that someday you might want to marry again?
0: After my experience with you? My dear Martha, what I thought of women after that isn't fit language even for your ears.
2: But you weren't above taking money from a woman, were you? You weren't above forging checks with my name, were you?
0: I needed it. And I knew your vanity. That was my temptation and my safety. That you couldn't bear to look ridiculous by admitting that you had a no-good bum of a husband.
2: We made our bargain. I could have sent you to jail. I still can't remember that.
0: Now, why didn't you divorce me?
2: Because
0: you didn't want me, but you couldn't bear the thought that I might be completely free of you.
2: That's ridiculous.
0: Someone once said that we kill the thing we love.
2: Are you trying to say I still love you? You?
0: Oh, maybe in a twisted sort of a way. Because mine was the only love you ever really had. Maybe somewhere deep in your mind you're trying to keep the bleached bones of it.
2: I'm not completely mad.
0: I wonder, Martha. I've always wondered.
2: Get out of here!
0: Without an answer? Without my freedom?
2: The answer's no. Never, do you hear? Never. Now, get out.
0: All right, Martha. But never is a long, long time.
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0: So, Martha wouldn't give me a divorce. All right, I could have stood that. But that business about sending me to jail, it was different. And I knew my Martha. And I knew that now that she was back from Europe and could do it, she still hated me enough so that someday she'd yield to the temptation and would do it. Yeah, but that was all right, too. Martha wanted to play that way, I was ready. I was way ahead of her. In a place like Mary, as the customers we have, you can get a hold of almost anything you want, if you know who to ask. So the first thing I got was nitrazine because it was the easiest and one of the deadliest. And the next was a bunch of keys, pass keys. And that was all I needed. So the next night after I left Mario's, I just waited out in the park across the street. I was prepared to wait there every night for a week if I had to. But it was less than an hour. A taxi drove up in front of the house. A well-dressed, well-heeled-looking gent got out and went in. The taxi waited. In about 10 minutes, he came out again with Martha and they drove off. A little time after that, the butler left. I walked across the street. The third key I tried let me in the door. It was that fiend of a bird. But it only stopped me for a minute. I won't say I wasn't nervous. I guess anybody's nervous when they're about to commit a murder. But I hadn't any reason to be, I kept telling myself. Who was going to pin it on me? As far as anybody who knew Martha was concerned, I didn't even exist. Well, I went upstairs and found her bedroom. And on the bedside table, I found the bottle of sleeping pills, just as I expected. She'd always used them, and she was the type that always would. Very carefully, I took each little capsule apart and emptied its contents down the wash basin in the bathroom. Then I filled each one up again with nitrazine, enough to kill a horse. I was down at the bottom of the stairs again when a light went on in the vestibule. She was coming back. I had just time to slip behind one of the heavy curtains in the living room, but that was all.
5: But Martha, to suspect me of all people.
2: Please, Martin, I would rather not discuss it.
5: Martha, you must realize that these obsessions are symptoms of a sick mind.
2: I said I would rather not discuss it. Good night.
0: She'd had a quarrel with someone. That was good. Now I knew she'd take the sleeping pills. She went directly upstairs. I waited. 5 minutes later, the butler came in. But he went straight on to his own quarters somewhere in the back of the house. So I waited some more. It seemed like hours, but I suppose it was only a few minutes. I wondered if she'd taken the sleeping pills yet. I wondered if I'd hear her when she fell. Finally, I didn't dare wait any longer. I slipped out from behind the curtain and crossed the living room. And I just closed the front door quietly behind me when a light went on inside. I pressed into a corner of the vestibule. Through the glass panel of the door, I could see Martha in a negligee coming down the stairs, and she had a bottle in her hand. The bottle of sleeping pills. For a second, I thought she must have found out somehow that she was going to call the police. Yeah, but she wasn't. Moving like a sleepwalker, she crossed the living room. She was dumping one of the pills out of the bottle into her hand, and then she stopped. She stopped in front of the cage of that bird. Suddenly, I saw the whole thing. The tough butler who said she was sick and searched people for weapons. The fear behind her eyes. The man she just quarreled with about obsessions and symptoms of a sick mind. Martha was insane. I watched while she took the sleeping pill in her fingers and held it through the bars of the cage for the bird. I saw the bird grab it in his beak, but I didn't wait for the rest. Softly as I could, I opened the outer door and went down to the street. Martha was insane. Because she was insane, because she thought people were trying to kill her, I couldn't kill her. Nobody could ever kill her.

0: Hello.
1: Paul, are you all right?
0: Alan? Yeah, sure, I'm all right. What time is it?
1: 11 o'clock. I just saw the papers.
0: Saw the papers?
1: About Martha Lathrop.
0: What? What about her?
1: She's dead. Poisoned.
0: Poisoned?
1: They found nitrazine.
0: But that's impossible. It couldn't be.
1: I'm afraid it's true, Paul.
0: Ellen, where are you?
1: At Gus's.
0: Wait there.
1: Paul, let's go away.
0: With what?
1: I've got a little money. Enough to get us to Chicago, maybe Los Angeles. We could change our names and start over again.
0: Why, Ellen? You think I killed her, don't you?
1: Paul, if you did, I know why you did. And I don't care.
0: You're quite a gal, Ellen, but I didn't kill her.
1: You were there. You said you were going...
0: Yes, I was, but I didn't kill her, and I can prove it. Don't you believe me?
2: Okay, paper. Here you are.
0: Hey, wait a minute. Give me a couple of those.
2: Yes, sir. Here you are. All about the big murder.
0: Murder?
2: Yes, sir. A few. Okay, pal. Thanks.
3: Hey, all right now, Peter.
2: Okay, take it easy, will you? I gotta make a living too.
1: Paul.
0: Yeah.
1: It wasn't you. Oh, Paul.
0: Dr. Martin Osterman. Must have been the guy she went out with last night. And they've got him cold.
1: They quarreled publicly. A big restaurant. She said he was trying to poison her. He'd given her the prescription for the sleeping pills that killed her.
0: Ellen, how would you like to have some real money and earn it? Easy money.
1: Money?
0: This Osterman is rich, filthy rich.
1: But Paul...
0: If I can prove I didn't do it, I can prove that he didn't do it.

0: Harrison, Winters, and Forbes.
1: Which one is handling the Osterman case?
0: I'll give you Mr. Harrison.
2: Hello?
1: Mr. Harrison?
2: Yes?
1: The papers say that you're Dr. Martin Osterman's lawyer, is that right?
2: Well, yes, that's right. Who is this?
1: Your client's in a pretty bad way, isn't he?
2: Look here, I'm not in the habit of speaking over the phone to people that
1: You'll speak to me, because I can prove he's innocent.
2: You can what?
1: That's what I said, I can prove it.
2: Well, Mr. whatever your name is, if you have any evidence, I'd certainly be glad if you'd come down to my office and...
1: Well, I'll send somebody else down, my secretary. She'll want money.
2: Well,
1: $50,000.
2: $50,000?
1: Yeah, you get in touch with Dr. Osterman and see if he doesn't think his life is worth that.
2: What you're suggesting is not only against the law, but
1: I don't care about the law, and I don't think Osterman will either. I'll have somebody down there in an hour. Can you arrange it by then?
2: Well, possibly.
1: All right. And we'll want the money in cash.

0: Harrison, Winters, and Forbes.
1: There's a young lady waiting for this call in Mr. Harrison's office. I want to speak to her.
0: Oh, yes. Hello?
1: Paul, Ellen. Have they given you the money?
0: Yes.
1: Did you count it?
0: Yes.
1: All right, put Harrison on, and then start for Grand Central Station.
0: All right, Paul. He wants to talk to you.
2: Thank you. Hello?
1: Mr. Harrison?
2: Yes.
1: All right, here's the dope. Martha Lathrop was not murdered. She committed suicide.
2: What? Suicide?
1: And here's the proof. She was suffering from delusions. She thought people were trying to kill her, poison her, and so on. Dr. Osterman confirms that, of course.
2: Yes, he...
1: What he doesn't know is that it had gone so far she was trying out things she ate on that big parrot she had.
2: The macaw?
1: Yeah, the butler confirmed that. Anyway, she tried out those sleeping pills on the bird before she took them. And you'll find a dead bird in the house to confirm that.
2: Good heavens.
1: So she knew those pills were poisoned before she took them. Martha Lathrop killed herself. I must say they took it like a sport. They paid up and shut up. An hour later, Ellen and I were on a train speeding along the banks of the Hudson River bound for California.
3: Oh, Paul, $50,000.
1: Easy money. That must be the easiest money any man ever made in his life.

0: Must have been about 2 weeks after we got to California that I got the phone call.
1: Is Mr. Bentley?
0: Yeah?
1: My name's McNulty. I run a pet shop downtown.
0: You must have the wrong number.
1: Oh, no, I don't think so. I got something down here you might be interested in. A bird.
0: A bird?
1: Yeah. A macaw. Real beauty. Got a green stripe between his eyes. Makes him look exactly as though he's wearing glasses. You interested?
0: No. No, I'm...
1: Oh, I could easily bring him up to show you. I got your address.
0: No, I said I'm not interested. That night, I told Helen I'd found bugs in the place, so we moved. Two nights later, I was alone, and there was a knock on the door. What do you want?
1: I brought the bird anyway, Mr. Bentley. I thought sure you'd want him when you saw him.
0: Look, I said...
1: I had quite a time finding where you'd move to, though. Oh, look, isn't he a beauty?
0: Look, I told you that I...
1: Did you see one like him before? Oh, they're very rare, very rare.
0: What made you think I'd want him?
1: I just thought you would. Don't you want him?
0: How much?
1: Well, now, like I say, that's a very rare bird.
0: 500?
1: Yes, that'd be all right, Mr. Bentley. Thank you, Mr. Bentley. And I'm sure you'll enjoy it.
0: Now, get out.
1: Yes, yes. Good night, Mr. Bentley.
0: There could be no doubt about it. It was the same bird. I opened the cage and roughed his feathers to see if the markings might have been painted on. Hey! He bit me, but it was the same bird. He sat there staring evilly at me through those spectacles of his, laughing at me. I reached in the cage again. And wrung his neck. I wrapped the body up in a newspaper. I got a shovel out of the garage. I drove about 5 miles up to Panga Canyon and parked in a side road of my lights out. I went down into the canyon and started digging. I dug like a madman. The sweat was running into my eyes and I was gasping for air. And suddenly a light was shining full in my face.
2: All right, Bentley.
0: Wait, the bird is dead. I couldn't have done it. I couldn't have killed her. The bird is dead!

0: Ellen had nothing to do with it. She thought I was innocent all along.
1: Okay, we got nothing against her.
0: But the bird, I...
1: Well, Bentley, that was what you might call psychological warfare. We knew you were guilty, though, when you bought it.
0: I mean, the poison.
2: Oh, we found poison, all right. Still traces on its beak and claws when we got there. But there was one thing we couldn't understand for quite a while. Dr. Dittmars of the Bronx Zoo finally tipped us off.
0: But if Martha took the poison, I saw her give it to that bird. I saw the bird gobble it up. Why didn't it die?
1: Yeah. You see, with this nitrazine, some birds can take that stuff by the spoonful and it won't even faze them. You just picked the wrong kind of poison and the wrong kind of bird.
0: And so, being of sound mind and somewhat relieved to know it, I do hereby bequeath in this, my last will and testament, witnessed here in the death house at Ossining, New York, on this 7th day of November, to my wife, Ellen, the sum of $48,700, the remainder of that easy money, hoping that the facts herein set forth will assure her that she has a right to it, since I will shortly, to my regret, have earned every nickel of it.

0: Suspense.
1: Presented by Roma Wines, R-O-M-A, made in California for enjoyment throughout the world. This is Ken Niles presenting our suspense star of the evening, the handsomest man in Hollywood, Jack Carson. Jack, you can stop twisting my arm now. I said it.
2: Oh, I suppose I'm not really the handsomest, just one of the best looking.
1: Well, Jack, when it comes to looks, I'll take Hedy Lamarr. But as an actor, believe me, Jack Carson ranks with the best.
2: Gee, thanks, Ken. I'm sorry about your arm.
1: Oh, that's all right, Jack. 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
2: Makes sense to me, Ken. Well, I must be going. Thanks for everything, and sincerely, it's been a stimulating and exciting experience tonight for me. I never miss suspense, and I've been looking forward to my appearance here for a long time. I hope you'll have me back again.
1: Well, thank you, Jack. We thought you were great in your newest Warner Brothers picture, Two Guys from Milwaukee. And we'll be hearing you on your regular Wednesday night show for Campbell Soups. And give a listen to us next Thursday on Suspense. 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

0: You shouldn't have done it, Mitz.
1: Yeah, quit beefing. You're going soft.
0: Soft? No. No, of course not. Crooking the old guy tonight. He didn't need to.
1: He didn't need to. He saw us, didn't he? He could turn us in at the description, couldn't he?
0: He'd never be able to describe us. It was too dark.
1: Well, Mitzel Rosinski's don't take chances, see? Anyhow, you cased the joint. Why didn't you spot the burglar alarms on that safe?
0: Safe's ain't my racket, Mitz. You're the Peterman.
1: Knives is your racket, eh, Cokie? Slip him in the guy's ribs from the back, huh?
0: Listen. We're talking about the crooking we've done. It gives me the chills.
1: You yeller.
0: It's just nerves. This rotten fog got me down. Say, you sure you know where you're going?
1: Of course I know. I can find it, fog or no fog. We're almost there.
0: Are you sure we're going to be safe in this joint?
1: Cops will never find us. It's old warehouse. Ain't been used for years. Swell, I know.
0: I hope you're right.
1: Ain't I always right?
0: Yeah. Don't get sore. Well, how much farther?
1: Pretty soon. We're almost there.
0: Hey, what's that?
1: This.
0: What is it, Mitch? It sounds like little hoofs.
1: It's nothing. Some of the people that live around here keep goats. Probably one of them.
0: Yes, that thing went right past me.
1: What's getting into you?
0: Well, Mitch, I felt something. I tell you, I did. But there wasn't anything there. Little hoofs, close to me. But there ain't nothing there to see.
1: Listen, Corky, in a minute, I'm going to let you have it. You're squealing like a rat.
0: That's honest. I ain't squealing. I'm scared. There's something for me.
1: Gee, that killing we did, huh? Is that scaring you?
0: No. Maybe it's just this lousy fog. I don't know.
1: Well, don't get nerves now. We got a getaway to worry about.
0: Well, let's get off the street. Let's get up away from the river. Get where there's some light.
1: The clip, you Corky. This fog was made to order. Perfect getaway. And $4,000 in our keeps.
0: I know, Mitch, but little hoofs shouldn't run past the guy. With nothing to make him run.
1: Shut. Hey, here's the block. Sure, look now in this building. We'll come to a bunch of doors close together.
0: I don't like the looks of this layout.
1: What do you want, Rich?
0: Here come your doors. Which one do we crack?
1: Wait, I got a figure. I can't remember. I think it was the third. Yeah, I know it was.
2: You are right. The third door.
1: Who are you?
2: Does that matter?
1: Listen, guy, you start talking. Who are you? Where do you pop up from?
2: That is not important. You are called Mitz Rosinski. And you are Cookie Donavetti.
1: Listen, brother, you're talking out of turn.
2: So? But we have much in common to talk about.
0: Come on, Mitz. Let's scram. I don't like this guy's looks.
1: Pipe down, you. Listen, guy, talk fast. Now, who are you?
2: That is not important. Now, suffice to say that I have come to meet you, to take you where the police will never find you.
0: Mitz, I don't like this guy's
1: looks.
0: Shut
1: up, rat.
2: No.
1: You can hide us out, huh?
2: No one will ever find you. Rest assured.
1: It sounds like you got something there, mister. But how do we know you're on the level?
2: Are there not two of you to my one? Can it be said that the mighty Big Mitz Rosinski is frightened?
1: Scared? Me? I ain't scared a man of the devil.
2: I have heard that. Interesting.
0: I'm telling you, Mitz, you're making a wrong move.
1: Who's doing this? So how do we get to this hideout of yours?
2: You are about to enter the third door of this building. That will be as good as another place.
1: Hey, what are you trying to hand us? We're happy with this joint already.
2: Most excellent. Then the door is open. Shall we enter?
0: Mitch, don't tell me there's nothing phony. Look.
1: Listen, what's going on here, fella? I just tried that door and it was locked tight.
2: And now it is open. Let us enter.
0: Well, I ain't going in there.
1: You know, I think this guy's got something on the ball. I think he knows some real tricks.
2: The tricks of our trade. Hey, my friend.
1: Yeah, that's right. Maybe we can do a little business together, huh?
2: There is work for both of you.
0: No, Mitch. I can see something. That's not good with this guy.
1: Why, this fellow's setting us right with his mob.
2: I have reserved prominent places for you.
0: No, Mitch, count me out, will you?
1: Yeah, I'm getting sick of your squealing. You get in and I'll lead the way, mister.
2: Yes, gladly. Come. With me, my friend.
0: No. Let me go back, will you, Mitch? Come on. Here's something for me here. I'm telling you.
1: Cut it out. Why, we got a chance to be big shots with a smart guy like this.
2: None will be closer to me. I promise you.
1: You see, Corky, I got idea this fellow can do big things for fellas in our racket.
2: You are shrewd, my good friend. I know exactly the things for men like you.
1: Now, listen to that. Now, what do you think?
0: I'm scared. Take a good look at this guy. That's all I ask. Look at him close, will you?
2: Aye, look very closely. Want you to remember me.
1: Well, you'll never see a classical guy. Look at them clothes like the swells wear. That it's classy. It looks like big society.
0: Maybe. Me, I don't like it.
1: Hey, what's the matter with you? I ain't never seen you like this before. Hey, wait up, mister. Don't go so far ahead. Hey, where do you go?
0: Mitch! Mitch, they're coming. They're coming after you again. It's them horse. Mitch!
1: Mister! Hey, mister, where are you?

0: Let's get out of here, will you? Hey, Mitch, where are you?
1: Cat, what's your plan? I'm willing to get out of here, but I can't see in the dark. I'm no cat.
0: Light a match. Here, I got one.
1: Never mind. I got a little flashlight.
0: Much good in this barn.
2: No. It is a feeble light.
1: You? Where do you come from?
2: I had not left.
0: It's him. He's a phony, I tell you.
1: Who are you? Where do you come from?
2: I have always been here, watching your interesting partnership.
0: There's something phony, Mitch. Let's scram.
1: I think maybe you're right, Porky.
2: Hear me out. Did you not know that I have long considered myself a silent partner in your enterprises?
1: What do you mean?
2: This hour shall see my partnership become active. I have joined you, my very dear friends.
0: No, go away from us, will you? Leave us alone.
1: Tell us who you are.
2: I have had many names. What does it matter? What would my name mean to you? Yet I have told you, we are partners. Tonight our partnership will be consummated. I will show you how strongly it can be welded. Remember the first job you did together.
0: That's it, pal. Say, jimmying the window is a cinch for you, ain't it?
1: Yeah, you said something that time. Boy, you're sure going to be glad you teamed with me. We'll make some real dough.
0: Yeah, better be careful on this job, though.
1: Careful of what? This old bird ain't going to give us any trouble.
0: I know, but we got to make him talk. And we can't have a lot of racket.
1: Yeah, we can find his roll, all right. Probably hides it in his mattress.
0: No. I went through this joint when he was out the other day. Couldn't find a thing.
1: So you called me in, eh? Smart boy. Here we go. Quiet. When we get in, I'll jump him. Where is his bed? In his room?
0: Just to the right of the window. There's only one room in the shack.
1: Okay, come on.
3: Who's there? Who's there?
1: Shut up or I strangle you.
0: That a boy,
1: Mitch. Now, listen, guy. I'm going to let loose of you, but remember, when you're about you and you're dead, remember, now.
3: Who are you? What do you want?
1: What do you think we want? Corky, snap on your flash.
0: Nick, somebody will spot us.
1: Way out here in the country, snap it on. I can't do my best work unless I can see.
0: Okay, here you are.
1: Yeah, that's well. Now, you. Where do you keep it?
3: Keep what?
1: Don't give me that. You know what I mean. Where do you keep your roll, your dough, your money?
3: Money? I have no money. I'm a poor old man.
1: You're a poor old fool.
0: That's it, Mitch. Let him have it.
1: Come on, guy. Where's the door?
3: Honest, I have no money. Not a penny.
1: Okay, mister. We ain't got all night. Corky?
0: Yeah, Mitch. What do you want?
1: You brought along some big needles, didn't you?
0: You know me, Mitch. Sure I did.
1: Okay, turn on that gas plate over there and heat them up. This guy needs working on.
0: Come on right out.
3: Please. Please, I'm telling the truth. I haven't any money. Not a penny.
1: Cut that out. Everybody around here knows you got plenty of money hid somewhere else.
3: No, it's a false rumor. It isn't true. I swear it.
0: Here's the needles, Mitch. Here you are. Hold them with a pliers. It's red hot.
1: Good. Gimme. Now, you're gonna tell us.
3: Honest. I ain't got...
1: Oh, yeah? Corky, hold his hand. Oh, a hot needle through his fingernails. Yeah. Hold him.
0: There.
1: Give me that other needle. Grab him, Corky.
0: Yeah.
3: No. Oh, please. I'll tell.
0: And I thought he'd come around.
1: Sure, they all talk. All right, guy, quick, where is it?
3: Right there. Behind that picture.
1: You hold him, Corky, till I see.
4: Here it is, pal.
0: That's the stuff. What'll I do now?
1: Well, he knows what we look like. Got a knife?
0: Sure.
1: Okay, Corky. You know how.
3: Please. Don't kill me. Don't.

0: Yes, that was a splendid beginning to our partnership. A very well-handled job and profitable for you, wasn't it?
1: Who told you that? How'd you know about that job?
0: How do I know? But I was there. I watched you.
2: Mitz, I'm scrambling out of here. I'm going to run.
0: No, no, my friend. You will not run. Instead, we will look at more of our partnership records. We must have a full accounting.
2: Mitz, I'm scared stiff.
1: Hey, mister, where do you hear all this?
0: I know so many things. Why, don't you remember?
3: Cut out that racket. You ain't hurt.
4: Oh, please. Please let me go. I've never done anything to you.
3: Yeah. Of course you haven't. Listen, sister. We didn't snatch you because we liked your pretty face, see? We want dough. Get it? Dough.
4: Oh, but my father will pay well. Oh, if only he'll let me go. Please, I know he'll pay. I'll see that he does.
3: Nuts. When we get the money from your old man, we'll let you go, and not till we do get it.
4: I promise you that you'll get it.
0: Shut up!
3: That you, Mitch?
1: Yeah. Where you are?
0: Did you get it?
1: Got it. Nothing. The dirty crooks crossed us up.
2: What do you mean?
1: I went to this spot, the vacant lot, you know?
2: Yeah.
1: I got up on the garage roof across the street. Nobody figures me to be up there, so I get good look around.
2: Right, come on.
1: So what do you think? The place is lousy with coppers.
2: Can you beat that? You know, I thought the guy would kick through without a squawk.
1: Don't worry. When I get through, he will.
2: Yeah, but this dame, this is awful dangerous to keep around long. We're hotter than a firecracker right now.
1: We'll just speed things up a little.
2: Well, I say, let's get this. Let's knock off the babe and beat it before the coppers catch up with
1: us. Not me. I got a better idea. Hey, you.
4: What do you want?
1: Your old man tipped the police.
4: I can't help that. I wrote the note when you made me do it.
1: Yeah, but it didn't work. We have to show your old man we mean business.
4: Well, what are you going to do?
1: You'll see. Corky, you got that big knife of yours?
5: Sure. What are you going
1: to
5: do?
1: Send a little present to this babe's father. Hold her left hand, Corky.
4: Oh, don't. Please, let go. Oh, what are you doing?
1: Guess what? I'm going to send one of those pretty fingers to your old man.
4: Oh, no! No! Oh, for the love of mercy! Please!
6: Come on, mister!
1: Give me a hand. Hold her arm, Cokie.
4: Oh.
2: Hey, what happened to her?
1: Yeah, she's just passed out. There we are. That'll make the old buzzard think.
0: Hey, Mitch, that ring on that finger. Let's keep it. It's worth real dough.
1: Nothing doing. Her old man will never recognize the finger without the babe on the other end of it. But he will recognize that ring. You know we're not fooling now.

0: You handled that job very well, my friends. And when you sent the finger, no time was lost in paying you off. Remember? You made a neat sum. And what a splendid joke on the father of the girl. She was already dead when he paid you.
1: We didn't croak that dame. That was accident. We didn't.
0: Of course you didn't. But blood poisoning is a fine assistant, isn't it? Ah, but we have still another of our partnership activities to be reviewed. There you displayed an amazing ingenuity. It was a bakery, remember? A small bakery. One man ran it. A stolid old German. Too stolid, remember? But you beat him. He got nothing for his stuff.
1: That'll hold you. Give us a battle, will you?
2: To Schweinort.
1: You're asking for it, huh?
3: Skipper, let's get going on this safe.
1: Yeah, but I'd like to give this mug a works.
3: I know, but there's 25 grand in that safe. Unless the newspapers are kidding us. Let's get it, come
1: on. Think we won't? Where's the soap?
3: Huh? Well, don't ask me. I don't pack your rig.
1: Hey, Corky, we ain't got a bit of nitro. How are we going to blow that safe?
3: Oh, Mats, don't tell me we're stuck now.
1: No, we ain't stuck. Let's go talk to our friend. Hey, you.
3: We ain't got time to fool with that.
1: Dry up. I know what I'm doing. Hey, honey. You want the combination to that safe and quick.
2: What for? That safe is empty.
1: What are you handing me? Listen, we read the papers. You had a ticket on a horse that ran third in the sweepstakes, and they paid off 25 G's. You cashed your check and put the door in that safe. We saw it in the papers. Now, what do you say?
2: I said you swineholt.
3: Give it to him, Mitz.
1: You're a tough guy, huh? Look, do you give us that combination, or do we go to work on you?
2: I don't talk.
1: Say, you've been making donuts, huh? Frying them in that oil, huh?
2: I do not talk to you. Nice.
1: No, that grease looks pretty hot. It's bubbling. Do we get the combination, or do I drop a little of this grease on your neck?
2: You do not scare me.
1: Scare you? Hey, you lug, I'm not trying to scare you. Cookie, here, stretch this guy out on the table. He thinks I'm kidding.
3: Yeah? He's going to be awful surprised. Yeah, come on. Give me a hand, miss. Come on, this guy's heavy. Hurry.
2: Someday for this you answer.
1: Yeah, we'll answer when we're spending your dough. Hold his head over here, Corky.
3: Don't stall. Let him have a dipper full in the face.
1: That ain't polite, Corky. Let's show the gent how we're going to entertain him. Here, you look. Look at that. Scalding hot. Nice, huh? How'd you like some of that on the back of your neck, huh? You gonna give us a combo?
2: I give you nothing.
1: Well, here, let me get a dipper of this stuff. Now, let's just drop a few little drops on your neck like this. That ought to loosen up your tongue, sort of boil it, you might say.
3: Well, how about doing a little chattering? Or should we stick your face in it?
2: Dying, I tell you nothing, Schweinhund.
3: Give him the works, mister.
1: Yes, for it. All right, mister. Now, let's do this slow, and any time you want to quit, just say so.
2: Dying, I don't talk. Dying.
1: Okay, then, let's get a little taste of this hot grease. And we do this slow, see? We push down your bullhead, down, little more. Going to get the taste of that grease soon.
2: Don't do it. God, in evil, don't do it.
1: Oh, you're ready to give us that combination, huh? How about it?
3: Hey, Mats. It was too rough. Look, the guy can't talk. He's fried.
1: Can't talk? Well, of all that dirt, that rat. He should have talked before I shut his face in that stuff.
3: It's too late now.
1: Yeah, too late. And he can't give us that combo. He can't talk. But it ain't too late for this guy to find out you can't cross up Mitchell Rosinski. I'll show him. Get out of the way. Let me get a shoulder under that guy.
3: What are you going to do?
1: What am I going to do? This guy was so anxious to fry. Okay, so he'll fry. Open that oven door. This'll teach you to cross me. Get
4: in there.
3: You can't make it, pal.
4: You can't, huh? I will make it.
1: Hey. Water.
3: You were shoving too hard, Mitch. I guess you busted his neck.
1: Huh? I guess I did.
3: Gee, fella, you gotta watch out for them big bits of yours. You're pretty strong.
1: Well, what's the difference? We'd have had to croak him anyway. He's seen us. He'd remember what we look like.
3: Sure. Only we ain't gonna get that 25 now.
1: Let's get out of here.
3: Hey, Mitch, look. That safe ain't locked. Look, open just a little.
1: Sure enough. Oh, that's a good one.
3: Let me add it. Here it is, Mitch. It works. And some more cash, too. Ah, boy, we're in the dough.
1: Sure we are. Let's get going.
3: Okay.
1: You have a donut, Cookie?

0: Very unusual piece of work. Novel and complete. I congratulate you both.
1: You know all these things. Who told you?
0: I was there, my friend. Haven't I assured you yet that I am your silent partner in all these little affairs?
2: It's this guy's lying. We never saw anyone on our jobs.
0: It is not difficult for me to make myself inconspicuous.
1: Mister, I think Corky was right. There's something funny about you. I'm beginning to feel it, too.
0: On the contrary, you will find that I am very genuine. You must come with me. You will meet your friends, many of them.
2: Mitch, we don't want to join up with this guy's mob.
1: I don't know. He says we got friends in his crowd.
0: My home is full of your acquaintances, and many more will soon be there to keep you company.
1: Is this on a level?
0: To be sure. We are not without a certain honor, eh, my friends?
2: Tell me one guy you got with you that I know.
0: You once had a brother, or have you forgotten, Cokie?
2: You mean Lefty? Oh, no. No, Lefty ain't with you. No. No, on account of Lefty's...
0: Yes?
2: Well, Lefty ain't with you, that's all.
1: I did not know you had a brother, Cokie.
2: Oh, I haven't.
0: Cokie and his brother quarreled, Mitz, over the spoils of a little job. There was nothing for Cokie to do but use his knife.
2: How did you know that?
0: It is my business to know these things.
2: All right, then. If I croak Lefty, how is he in your mob?
0: You disbelieve? Very well. You will meet him soon.
1: I don't know. I can't figure this out, but I don't think I like it.
0: Come. We will seal our bargain. You will join me

0: so that you can join me and pay me my due.
1: What do you mean, pay you?
0: Have we not had a partnership? And until now, I have not shared in the spoils.
1: I don't get it. What do you mean?
2: Oh, Mitz, we shouldn't have come here. I tell you, we shouldn't have.
0: Come. We close our bargain. My hand. Take it to bind our pact. Come. Take my hand and place it on your heart.
2: Mitz. Mitz. He ain't a monster. Mitz, look. Look at that face. When did I see it? Mitz, his hand. Like fire. Like flame.
1: Who are you?
0: Do you have any doubts? I am Beelzebub, or Abaddon, or Belial, what you will. Lucifer, if it pleases you, your partner, my friends, your partner in the unholiest of your enterprises.
2: No, no, there ain't no such thing. Now!
1: I'm leaving. Let me go. Let me go.
0: You cannot leave here. From here, there is no leaving. And you have not yet met your friends. Your brother, Koki. He'll be glad to see you. Your erstwhile partner, Mitz. Kano, as his name. The marks of your huge hands are still on his throat.
1: No, that ain't so. I didn't croak him. I don't know what you're talking about.
0: No. He knows, though. Oh, bring me my light. My dancing light. The light that flames and sears. Here are two black souls. Coals for our fires. Two hearts to redden the flames of inferno. Who? The master calls. The king of the dark angels. They welcome you. My cohorts and minions, see how quickly they answer. Listen. Ah, yes, they welcome you, my partners. Indeed, you are welcome.
2: Okay. What is it we're dreaming? Sure, that's what we're
1: dreaming. Corky, look, it's red all around us. Look,
3: the light's dancing. Corky, what is it? What is it?
2: The flames of hell. Yeah, I know.
0: You are most welcome, my partners. You are accepted into our confraternity. The confraternity of blood and blackness, of souls damned to eternal fires. Come, my friends. Hear my voice and heed it. Come.
1: Yes.
0: Ah, yes. Willingly you come. Come with me into the depths where the flames are hottest. Come where you will be consumed entirely, and yet will never be consumed. First your hearts, red for the flames, then your night-black souls, fuel of the finest, fire of the finest.

0: sure now, rookie. Is the river bait getting too tough for you already now, huh?
1: Well, no, sir. I'm sorry to call you, Sergeant, but I didn't know what else to do.
0: That's all right, Nolan, me boy. I'd rather you'd call me than chance a mistake. Now, what is it?
1: Well, a bum I picked up. Hysterical, babbling over a crazy story about...
0: Where is he?
1: The squadman took him in. He was raving.
0: Drunk. Delirium tremens,
1: no?
0: Huh?
1: No. No, I don't think so. Let me show you. It's right down here.
0: Yeah. Where are we going?
1: Oh, right here, this old warehouse. He was sleeping on the loading platform. Said he was waked by a bright red glow.
0: Yeah? Go on.
1: He said he looked in the window and... Well, I know this sounds kind of crazy, but... But he said he saw the devil.
0: Huh?
1: Yes, I know. That's crazy, but... Well, here's the door to the warehouse.
0: Do they all go to the old warehouse?
1: We take the third door.
0: I wonder how the doors in back are. They say it's been open for months. Well, you can see that.
1: Yeah, the back door's the same. There are no windows. This loft was used for dead storage.
0: Well, that red glow might have been a fire. Let's take a quick gander through the place anyway. Have you got a pass key?
1: Yes. Yes, I have one, Sergeant. Wait a minute.

0: careful, though, lad.
1: What's over there?
0: Looks like old furniture. Let's take a peek at it. Turn your flashlight on it.
1: Yeah, yeah. Careful of them loose boards.
0: Nolan. You notice a peculiar odor.
1: What is it?
0: Well, it's kind of creepy, what with this devil business and all. It smells like burning sulfur.
1: I didn't fall for the devil business, Sergeant, but I did figure something was... Look.
0: Two of them. Come on.
1: They're dead.
0: Sure they are. And man, look at the hole scooped in the, out of their chests. Claw marks, too, look
1: like. Claw marks, but Sergeant, the flesh around the wound is burned and it's scorched. That's devil's work.
0: I see it, Nolan. It looks like a huge flaming claw reached out and scooped the hearts out of them.
1: Sounds like you almost believe it's devil's business, Sergeant.
0: I ain't saying, lad, but look you. Maybe you can explain them marks in the dust there on the floor.
1: Where?
0: Right there. Those prints were made by hoofs. Cloven hoofs. Maybe you were right, lad. Maybe it is the devil's work.
2: Devil's Due, this evening's Lights Out drama, was adapted from the idea which won first prize in the Chicago American Lights Out Contest. The idea was submitted by Fred N. France, and the adaptation was made by Hobart Donovan. Devil's Due was produced by Wynn Wright. This is the National Broadcasting Company.

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0: 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Ladies and gentlemen, your producer, Mr. Cecil B. DeMille.
1: Greetings from Hollywood, ladies and gentlemen. In Name Only is a play in name only. It's the kind of drama that may be happening to real people right now. Its three-cornered love story is so true to life that I should remind you that our characters are fictional. Those who saw the RKO screen production of In Name Only will think of it in terms of three stars. And we have them all with us tonight. Cary Grant, Carol Lombard, and Kay Francis. 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First, by our continued efforts to give you a fine performance here in the Lux Radio Theater. And second, by the splendid performance Lux Flakes will give you in your home. In Name Only is a drama of three very modern people. Beneath the veneer of civilization, basic emotions still govern the lives of human beings. But when this veneer of manners and conventions is torn aside, as in tonight's drama, we have a story of almost primitive conflict, involving three powerful personalities, one man and two women. To his wife, Alec Warren is bound by ties that even her selfishness and insincerity have not broken. To Julie Eden, Alec Warren is bound by a tie of love, which makes no demands. I wish we could take credit for the fine diplomatic stroke of getting these three busy stars together again, but this is the way it happened. We received a very polite letter from Carol Lombard. She was sorry to complicate matters, she said, but this week was the only week she could do the play. The next day, we received identical letters from Cary Grant and Kay Francis. Definitely a plot, to which we became the willing and happy victims. Now our three stars are on the stage, and the curtain's about to go up on Act One of In Name Only, starring Carol Lombard as Julie Eden, Cary Grant as Alec Warren, and Kay Francis as Maida Warren. On the banks of a gently flowing stream in Connecticut, a girl stands knee-deep in water, wielding a fishing rod. We say wielding, but by no stretch of the imagination could it be called fly casting. Her line tangles in the branches overhead, in the bushes behind her, and in every submerged log in the stream. From the opposite bank comes a man on horseback. He appears just in time to catch the hook on the brim of his hat.
2: Whoa, whoa, boy. Easy, boy. Oh, good morning. Say, you want to be careful where you throw that thing.
3: Would you mind attending my hook, please?
2: Of course. I'm afraid I'll have to get off. King is nervous with strangers. Well, here you are. My name's Warren.
3: Thank you.
2: Mm-hmm. You know, you won't catch anything that way.
3: Well, I might.
2: No, not any fish.
3: Well, I'm not trying to catch any fish.
2: Oh, sorry.
3: Huh? I'm only doing this for exercise, a test for keeping my temper.
2: Well, it's lucky you weren't trying to catch any fish.
3: Oh, yes, why?
2: Because I hate to tell you this. There haven't been any fish in this stream for 20 years.
3: Well, why didn't you tell me that in the first place?
2: I didn't want you to stop. I liked watching you. How about a cigarette?
3: No, thanks.
2: Well, I don't want one either. How about a sandwich?
3: I have some, thanks.
2: Yeah, that's what I mean. How about offering me one? Hmm?
3: Oh, all right. Have a sandwich.
2: Thanks. Say, you certainly got enough of them. Are you expecting company?
3: No, I have a big appetite.
2: Good. I like people with big appetites. Hey, by the way, I haven't seen you around here before. How is that?
3: I haven't been around here before.
2: Oh, no. Not a counselor, no. What's your name?
3: Julie Eden.
2: Hmm?
3: And I'd like one of my sandwiches, please.
2: Oh, sorry. Well, what do you do, Miss Eden? I mean, do you do something for a living?
3: Well, I'm what's called a commercial artist. I design clothes for women and draw for fashion magazines.
2: Oh, is that so? Do you like it? Do you make a lot of money?
3: Well, enough. I support myself and my daughter.
2: Oh, you have a daughter, huh? How old?
3: 6, going on 7.
2: That's right. What's your husband like?
3: He died 4 years ago.
2: Oh, I'm sorry. Now, look, do you do any drawing besides what you do for magazines?
3: Well, a little. Not bad, not good.
2: Bring some of your sketches tomorrow, will you?
3: Tomorrow?
2: Yes, like to see them.
3: All right. But I can't be here unless I bring my daughter.
2: Well, don't come without her.
3: I'd like you to meet her. I think you might like her.
2: I'm sure I will. She like you?
3: Not a bit.
2: Well, I'll probably like her anyway, huh? Your daughter's a sound sleeper, isn't she?
3: Mm-hmm. Too much lunch, I guess.
2: You think I ought to cover her up?
3: No, she's all right. Oh, it's been a lovely day.
2: Yes, swell. Hey, do you realize we've been sitting here over an hour without talking?
3: Oh, well, that's all right, isn't it?
2: Sure, it's fine.
3: You know, conversation is a nervous habit with a lot of people, like smoking.
2: Yeah, the kind of people who say, but definitely.
3: Yes, but and definitely. Too divine. Mm-hmm. And she couldn't be more attractive, those people.
2: Yeah. Well, come on, let's sort of make a pact. I don't think we need a pact, but it might come in handy sometime. Now, let's not ever say a penny for your thought, huh?
3: All right.
2: All right, and let's agree not to talk merely for the sake of talk, huh?
3: Oh, I like your talk, all right.
2: Well, oddly enough, I like the kind of talk I have with you.
3: Oh, thank you. Right now it's time for Ellen's bath. Will you drive us home?
2: That was the intention. Hey there, Ellen, come on, wake up.
4: Oh, hello. I had a nap, I guess.
2: You sure did. You slept like a log.
4: Well, how does a log sleep?
2: Well, she defeats me again.
3: Oh, we won't go into that now, darling, because Mr. Warren is going to drive us home in his carriage.
4: You're not supposed to call him Mr. Warren, Mother. He wants you to call him Alec.
2: That's right.
4: And Mother wants you to call her Julie. I heard her say so.
2: Yeah, I guess you did. What else did you hear?
4: Oh, nothing. After that, I went right to sleep.
2: Well, you're a very nice little girl. Just for that, I'm going to let you hold the reins.
4: Well, that was the intention.
2: Whoa.
4: Whoa.
2: Nice driving, Ellen.
3: Thank you a lot, Alec. It's been grand. Ellen, run along and tell Aunt Laura you're back for your bath.
4: Oh, all right. Do you want to come in and watch, Alec?
2: No, not right now.
4: Well, all right. Bye.
2: Bye. Oh, she's a nice kid.
3: Oh, my sketchbook. Are you through with it?
2: I'll give it to you tomorrow. I want to look at it again, see if you really are any good.
3: Oh, all right.
2: See you tomorrow.
3: Yes, at 4:00.
2: Right.
5: Julie.
3: Hello, Laura.
5: I saw you drive up. Who was that man?
3: Oh, just somebody I happened to meet. Name's Warren. What have you been doing all afternoon?
5: What have you been doing?
3: Oh, fishing.
5: I don't see any fish. Is that all you were doing?
3: Oh, no. There was lunch.
5: Well, you know. Yes, I know.
3: All right, I picked him up, or he picked me up, I'm not sure which. Anyway, it was all pretty raw. I shouldn't be surprised if he drank, or even worse.
5: Julie!
3: Oh, I'm sorry, darling, but you're always so suspicious. You see a man, you immediately think, oh, well, you know.
5: You can talk. You were lucky. Your husband died while you still had faith in him. If he lived a little longer, maybe you'd have had your eyes open the way mine were.
3: Look, Laura, other women have had to divorce their husbands just as you did Phil, and for the same reason. They've managed to keep their sense of proportion. Phil left you, and you let him go. But you didn't let him go, really. You kept clinging to him in your mind. You're sort of haunted, and you keep seeing ghosts.
5: You don't know what men are. You don't know anything about them.
3: Well, I was married, wasn't I?
5: Well, it didn't teach you anything. Underneath, you're still just as romantic and full of illusions as any schoolgirl.
3: Oh, what's wrong with romance? And what's wrong with illusions if you can keep them?
5: Well, perhaps you'll find out someday, Julie.
1: Evening, Mr. Warren.
2: Evening, Carl. Walk him around a little, will you? We've been going pretty fast.
1: Yes, sir.
6: Alec, wait.
2: Oh. Hello, Suzanne.
7: Hello. Where have you been? Maid has been entertaining.
2: Yes, I know. Everybody gone?
7: I'm the last, except your mother and father. Really, Alec, you should have been here. Maid has been making all kinds of excuses
2: look,
7: for you.
2: Look, Suzanne, can I get your car?
7: Well, you at least might stay and talk to me a minute. The only reason I came to your dull party was to see you.
2: Well, here I am.
7: Alec, I'm dining out tonight, but... Well, I could manage to get away early.
2: No, afraid not, Suzanne. I'm all booked up.
7: Don't tell me you're staying home. Won't Maida be surprised?
2: Goodbye, Suzanne.
3: Bye, darling.
8: Nevertheless, you ought to be here.
9: Richard, please, don't excite yourself.
2: Good evening, Dad.
8: Well... Good evening, Alec.
2: How is my very nice mother?
9: Huh? Oh, Alec, it's good to see you.
2: Well, how are things in the office, Dad?
8: If you'd come into town once in a while, you'd find out. Didn't you know Maida was having some people here this afternoon?
2: Well, you know how I feel about parties, Dad.
8: I'm afraid I don't. You've been acting very strangely lately.
2: Have I?
8: Now, look, Alec. Your mother and I have been worried about you. Isn't there something... Well, you used to confide in me, you know, and here lately I feel that...
10: Oh, no, no. There's nothing, Dad.
8: Very well. But we don't spend many weekends with you. You might have arranged to be here today.
10: I'm sorry.
3: Alec, darling, you're back.
10: Hello, Maida.
8: Maida, I don't see where you get all your patience. Any other wife would be telling him just what she thinks of his rudeness.
3: Well, I don't happen to be any other wife. I'm Alec's wife. Aren't I, darling?
10: Yes. Excuse me, will you?
8: There. That's what I mean.
3: Please, Dad. It's quite all right.
8: He's acting like a spoiled child. I wouldn't stand...
9: Richard, you're only making things worse for Maida.
3: Don't worry. I'll speak to Alec. I'm sure it's nothing.
8: Well, I hope so.
3: Alec. That wasn't very nice of you, Alec.
10: I know it.
3: As for your not showing up this afternoon, all I want to say is that I understand perfectly.
10: Understand what?
3: If you don't like parties, there's no reason why you should put yourself out to come to them. I don't blame you in the least.
10: It's marvelous. Even when we're alone, you can do it.
3: Do what, dear?
10: Make it look as if I'd beaten you. And make me feel that I want to.
3: Where are you going?
10: I'm going out.
3: For dinner?
10: Yes.
3: But, Alec, your mother and father...
10: Wait a minute. One scene's enough, isn't it? Why should there be more? Dad's sure to try getting down to cases, and you know how down he can get. Might even find out the truth. You wouldn't want that to happen, would you?
3: The truth, Alec?
10: Yes, about us. That this beautiful marriage of ours isn't quite so beautiful as he likes to think.
3: He wouldn't believe it, dear.
10: You've attended to that, haven't you? Good night.
11: More coffee, Mr. Warren?
10: No, thanks, Tony. Check, please.
11: Yes, sir. Right away, sir.
12: Hello. Dining all alone again, darling?
10: Hello, Suzanne.
12: Surprised?
10: Not very. How'd you know I was here?
12: I saw your car parked outside. I told you I had to see you.
10: Well, now that you found me, what about it?
12: Honestly, Alec, you're so direct.
10: Well, you're not exactly oblique yourself. You'll excuse me, won't you, Suzanne? I've got to go.
12: Alec, wait. I sent my car home, darling. I'm afraid you'll have to take me.
10: Oh, I see. All right, come on.
12: Thanks, darling. Alec, will you please turn the radio off?
10: Why? I like it.
12: Alec, what's the matter with you? Don't you care for me at all? I mean, not even the littlest bit. Of course, I might be able to understand if you were in love with Maida. But of all the shams I've seen, that's about the worst. Alec, I ask you to turn that thing off.
10: Sorry?
12: Then I will.
10: Now listen, Suzanne, I want it on.
12: Let go of that switch.
10: Suzanne, if you don't... Now move over there.
12: Get away. I tell you what... Oh, Alec, look out! Let go! Alec!
3: Yes?
12: Oh, please, there's been an accident. Could you help me? I think he's dead.
3: Well, where is he?
12: Just down the road.
5: Julie, what is it?
3: An accident. Hurry, Laura, bring some bandages.
12: There he is. There.
3: Well, give me that flashlight.
5: Here, Julie.
12: Why, it's Mr. Warren. Oh, thank heaven he's still alive. I was so frightened. We'll have to get a doctor. Have you a phone?
3: Yes, on the table, just inside the door. Oh,
12: well... I wonder if you'd mind phoning. There's a doctor at Mr. Warren's house, Dr. Grayson. He's staying there. It's sort of embarrassing. I mean, it was perfectly innocent, of course, but... Well, Mr. Warren's wife is my best friend.
3: His wife?
12: Well, yes. There might be some talk. So would you mind very much?
3: No, of course not.
12: Oh, the number is Darien 58396. And I think it would be better if you didn't mention my being here. Just to avoid any complications. You do understand, don't you?
3: Yes, it's not very difficult. Call right away.
13: I think you'll be all right, Maida. Just a few scratches, that's all.
3: Thank you, Dr. Grayson. May I see him now?
13: Certainly. Make him rest, if you can.
3: I will. Good morning, Alec.
10: Morning.
3: Well... You certainly were lucky, weren't you?
10: Yes, I suppose so.
3: Alec, you must realize that things have been pretty difficult for me for some time. Oh, I know that you feel I failed you in certain ways, but it doesn't seem to me that you've done much to help.
10: Mm-hmm.
3: And now, well, I've tried not to complain. I don't want to complain.
14: But there is a limit.
15: Meaning?
14: Miss Eden.
15: Well, how do you know about Miss Eden?
14: Her sketchbook was in your car. It was all pretty plain, Alec.
15: Oh, no. You're barking up the wrong tree, Maida. I wasn't out with Miss Eden, though I wish I could have been.
14: And just whom were you out with?
15: Your dear, and as she insists, your very best friend, Suzanne.
14: Don't be childish, Alec. Suzanne phoned an hour ago saying that she just heard about the accident and wanted to know how you were.
15: Did she really? Wait a minute. Was Miss Eden at the accident?
14: You know she was. It was she who called Dr. Grayson.
15: Oh. Well, will you excuse me, Maida? I've got to go out.
14: To see Miss Eden?
15: To see Miss Eden.
14: This is a new development, isn't it?
15: What?
14: Well, you can see what it makes me. You're running around with that sort of woman. After all, people in our position can't afford...
15: Wait, Maida. Do you realize what our position is, yours and mine?
14: I wish you wouldn't try to change the subject.
15: You said you loved me when you married me, didn't you?
14: Yes.
15: It wasn't true, was it?
14: Of course it was.
15: Mm-hmm. Do you remember Larry Stoughton?
14: What?
15: I said, do you remember Larry Stoughton?
14: Why, yes.
15: Do you remember what happened to him?
14: He died, didn't he?
15: How?
14: I don't know, really, Alec.
15: He shot himself.
14: Well?
15: You know why?
14: How should I?
15: He shot himself while you and I were on our honeymoon.
14: I suppose you're going to say he did it because of me.
15: Didn't he? Listen to this letter. I've been saving it. Larry, darling, I love you and I always will love you. But this is the only way for me. Yours, Maida.
14: Where did you get that?
15: If you must know, his mother sent it to me. You see, he was her only son and she was bitter.
14: All right. It's true. I did love him. I was mad about him. What of it?
15: How could you do it?
14: I had a choice. I could take Larry and love and nothing else. Or I could take you. And what went with you? I took you.
15: Well, at least we know where we stand. Both of us.
14: Alec, I hope you don't think that my having told you this will condone anything you might do.
15: I intend to see Miss Eden whenever and wherever I can.
14: Does that mean that you think you're in love with her?
15: I don't know. But it means that she's the first person I've met in 2 years who's been able to make me feel like a human being again.

0: Oh.
1: Oh, hello, Julie. Here's a sketchbook. I liked them.
0: Did you?
1: Yeah. Say, it must have been quite a mix-up last night. I wish I hadn't slept through it all. Incidentally, it was darn nice of you to cover up for Suzanne. Mrs. Duros, you know?
0: No, that's all right.
1: Well, look, Julie, don't get the wrong idea about last night, will you? The whole thing was an accident. Not only to the car, but my being with Suzanne. She was the accident.
0: Oh, something for you to tell your wife, isn't it? It has nothing to do with me.
1: Oh, but it has. You see, you and I were getting to be good friends. I don't want that spoiled.
0: Well, there's nothing to spoil. We had a lot of fun, and that's all. That was yesterday, and it's over.
1: Oh, no, it's not over. Listen, it was more than just fun, Julie. To me, anyway, I want you to know that.
0: Was it? Well, I'm sorry. To me, it was just one of those things.
1: Well, that's not true.
0: Well, there's no point in arguing about it. I've got to go now. Do you mind? I'm terribly busy.
1: You don't want to see me again, is that it?
0: Oh, of course not. We'll probably run into each other. People usually do in the country, but I don't think there'd better be any more picnics. Goodbye.

0: During this brief intermission, before Mr. DeMille brings back Carol Lombard, Cary Grant, and Kay Francis in Act Two of In Name Only, we're going to turn the microphone over to Libby Collins, our favorite screen reporter, who has some new Hollywood fashion news for you. What's new in Hollywood fashions, Libby?
1: Fashion in the world of sports, Mr. Ruick. California takes up ice skating.
0: Combining our balmy weather with all the fun of a real old-fashioned winter. Is that the idea?
1: Yes, sir. And down in the tropical ice gardens, you'll see half of Hollywood skating for a fall any day. In the most luscious-looking costumes, too.
0: Oh, so that's it. You might know clothes were behind this new sports development.
1: Well, we're not going to be cheated out of the fun of wearing all the lovely new woolens. You should see the stunning cable-stitch sweater Ann Shirley's been wearing. It's wine-colored, and she's got a pair of embroidered mittens to go with it. They're the cutest things this side of heaven. And the other day, I saw Ellen Drew skating in a perfect honey of a jacket. There were big white snowflakes embroidered on it, and she was wearing the grandest pair of white woolly mittens I've seen in a long time. It was so soft and cozy.
0: The way I like my socks to be in the wintertime. 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
2: Act Two of In Name Only, starring Cary Grant as Alec Warren, Carol Lombard as Julie Eden, and Kay Francis as Maida Warren. Convinced that Julie Eden was with her husband on the night of the accident, Maida Warren has come to the cottage to call on her. Of course, there's nothing but friendship in Maida's smile as Julie meets her at the door.
3: Hello. Miss Eden, isn't it?
4: Oh, yes.
3: How do you do? I'm Mrs. Warren.
4: Oh, come in.
3: Thank you. I brought you some flowers, Miss Eden. A little appreciation for your kindness. A bit late, I'm afraid.
4: They're lovely. Thank you.
3: You must have thought me very rude, not having called before to welcome you to the neighborhood.
4: You're very kind.
3: Are you staying all summer?
4: Well, another month or so, then I'll have to go back to New York.
3: So soon? Oh, and that reminds me. I'm giving a little garden party next Thursday. I'd like very much to have you come.
4: Well, thank you, but you see, between my work and the house here, I don't have much time.
3: Oh, I'm sure that you could arrange it.
4: No, really, I'm afraid.
3: Please, you must come. I'll send the car for you about 3. We're going to be good friends. I know we are.
4: Thank you.
3: Not at all.
4: Goodbye, Miss Eden.
5: Maida.
3: Yes, Dr. Grayson?
5: May I see you for a moment?
3: Of course. What is it, Doctor?
5: Maida, why do you insist on entertaining when you're not up to it?
3: Oh, dear. Am I in for another lecture?
5: Did those powders I gave you help you at all last night?
3: Not very much. I guess by now I'm a little self-conscious about trying to get some sleep.
5: What's worrying you, Maida? What's on your mind?
3: Now, there's nothing wrong, Dr. Grayson. Really. I'm just a little nervous and upset.
5: What about?
3: Oh, you doctors. The moment that one...
5: Is it Alec? Is it Maida?
3: Yes. Yes, it is. Oh, I don't know what to do.
5: Tell me about it.
3: He wasn't alone that night of the accident. That girl, that Miss Eden was with him.
5: How long has this been going on?
3: Oh, I don't know. Weeks, I guess. He never comes home anymore. Stays out till all hours
5: and... You talked with him?
3: What could I say? I don't want to be a nagging wife.
5: What did he say?
3: He said, I'll see Miss Eden whenever and wherever I can.
5: Have you told his father?
3: Of course not. They wouldn't believe it of their own son, and anyway, I wouldn't want them to know. Only he's getting so bold about it. I'm afraid they're bound to find out now. I could stand it for myself.
5: That's but... where you're wrong, Maida. You can't stand it yourself. There's no reason why you should. I'm going to tell his father now.
3: Dr. Grayson.
5: I'm sorry,
3: Maida. Please.
5: But I'm only doing what I know is best for you.
6: Julie! Julie!
4: Oh, hello.
6: What are you doing here?
4: Didn't your wife tell you I was coming?
6: What? Maida invited you?
4: Of course. You don't think I go around crashing garden parties, do you? Where is she?
6: Now, wait a minute. There's something funny about this, Julie. I'm...
4: Miss Eden. Well, good afternoon, Mrs. Warren.
3: Oh, I'm so glad to see you. Oh, this is Mrs. Warren.
4: Alex's
3: mother.
4: How do you do?
3: And Mr. Warren.
4: How do you do, Mr. Warren?
7: Miss Eden, did you say?
3: Yes, the young lady who was so kind to Alec the night of his accident.
7: Yes, Dr. Grayson told me. Really, Alec, I'm a little surprised at you.
6: What are you talking about, Dad?
7: I think you might have shown better taste than to bring her here.
6: Julie, you'd better leave.
7: Isn't it too late for that?
6: Now, just a minute. Maida, tell them you asked Julie to come.
3: But I did. She came on my invitation. Really, she did.
7: You don't have to lie for him anymore, dear.
4: But she did invite me. She'll excuse me.
6: Julie, wait.
4: Please let me go.
6: No. I want to talk to you.
4: But I don't want to talk.
6: Sorry, Julie, but I've got to. There's a lot you have to know, and I might as well start now.
2: She invited you there to make my father think I'd brought you, Julie. The wronged wife. There's nothing new with her. She's been doing it for years.
4: You know, I didn't know there were women like that in the world. But I'm glad it happened. You know, it changes a lot of ideas I had about you.
2: I'm glad too, dear. It brought us together again.
4: What?
2: Look, have you so many friends that you can't stand one more?
4: No, but I can't be friends with you.
2: Why not?
4: Oh, let's not talk about it.
2: Julie, I thought we were only going to say things we meant. Why can't we be friends? Why?
4: All right, because it wouldn't stay that way. With anyone else, yes, but not with you.
2: I love you, Julie.
4: No, you don't. You're lonely. You're unhappy. Any woman with a little kindness would...
2: Julie.
4: Oh, Alec. Alec.
2: Oh, I knew if I ever loved a woman, it would be like this.
4: No, but it can't be this way.
2: Julie.
4: It can't. I won't do it to any woman. I've got a sister whose home was broken up. I've seen her, and I know what it means.
2: But Maida never loved me.
4: Well, maybe she does in some way I don't understand.
2: Now, look, darling. Suppose there were no Maida. Suppose the first day I met you, there had been no Maida.
4: But there is.
2: But if I were free...
4: Don't, Alec. Please leave me out of things. I'm leaving here. I'm going back to New York in the morning. Let's forget we ever met. Let's do anything. Anything not to get into something that'll hurt us all. Please, Alec.
2: All right. All right, Julie.
6: Maida, I want to talk to you.
3: Well...
2: Maida, I've asked you several times for a divorce, and you've refused to give it to me. I'm not asking you now, I'm telling you. Either you get one or I will.
3: I don't suppose I need to ask why.
2: A dozen reasons, and you know all of them. But the most important reason is that I love Julie Eden. I'm going to marry her.
3: Marry her?
2: Yes, if she'll have me. I'm giving you the chance to do it the way that will be easiest for you.
3: Funny. I was so sure. I thought I could keep you somehow. I didn't care how I did it. And now I've lost. All right. I'll leave for Reno next week.
2: Mm-hmm. Well, I must admit, I'd expected more.
3: More of a battle?
2: Yes.
3: Why? The battle's over. And now I suppose I ought to wish you both happiness. If I don't, I hope you'll be miserable.
2: Yeah, that's more like you.
3: No. No, I can't go to Reno. I won't make a gossip's holiday for my friends. I'll go to Paris. It can all be done quietly, and I'll stay abroad for a year after it's over.
2: Now, you can't avoid talk if you go abroad alone.
3: I won't have to go alone. I'll go with your father and mother. They're leaving on Labor Day.
2: Well, they probably won't go when they hear about us.
3: But do they have to know just yet? Why couldn't I tell them after we get to Paris?
2: Because that's my job.
3: I know. Strangely enough, they consider me rather a satisfactory daughter-in-law. I'd like to be the one to tell them I haven't been.
2: But
3: let me have some pride at least, Alec. It's little enough to ask.
2: All right. All right, if that's the way you want it. But understand, Maida, I don't intend to let anything interfere.
3: I'm selfish in a lot of ways, Alec. But even my worst enemy couldn't call me stupid. I know when I'm beaten.
2: I'm sorry, Maida.
3: You needn't be. I don't ask for pity. I'd do the same thing again if I thought I could win.
8: Yeah. You know, in certain respects, I admire you a great deal.
3: Thank you.
9: Just a second.
6: Evening, Miss Eden.
9: Alec, what are you doing here?
6: I am the census man. Have to find out a few things. May I come in? Thank you.
9: Alec, I told you not to
6: I've
9: come.
6: I've got to take the census. Now, how long have you lived in New York? One day? How many females in the family? Three? That's wonderful. How many males? None? That's bad. Have to do something about that.
9: Alec.
6: Now, look, can you cook? Can you bake? Can you take care of a man in the style he's not been accustomed to? I have to know that before I can give you the license.
9: What?
6: The license. No, not a dog license. The other kind.
9: Alec, will you please?
6: And by the way, do you marry me?
9: I can't marry.
6: Oh, now, come on, Julie. That's all changed. Majors agreed to a divorce, so you and I can get married, and I move in here and watch you work your fingers to the bone for me. Well, that's settled, isn't it?
9: Not settled. Didn't you hear what I said?
6: Yeah, I'm not paying any attention to it. Where's your sister?
9: She's out, and please go before she gets back.
6: No, no, no. Oh, no, no. Only one thing could make me go, Julie, if you said you didn't love me.
9: What's the sense of coming here at all?
6: You haven't answered me.
9: All right. I love you. I'll scrawl it on fences. I'll print it on a banner, wear it across my chest.
6: That's
9: Julie
6: obvious.
9: Loves Alec. And what'll it get you? What'll it get either of us?
6: It could get us arrested.
9: I told you yesterday how I felt and I meant it.
6: Oh, now, come on, dear. Whose life are you living? Your own or your sister's?
9: Well, I'm trying to live my own, if you'll let me, and I'm trying to live it my way. It's the only way I can live it and have any self-respect.
6: Yes, well, now, that's just a lot of words. Can't you see the words don't make sense anymore?
10: Julie, I left Ellen downstairs. She... Oh.
9: Well, come here, Laura. Alec, this is my sister, Mrs. Morton.
10: What is he doing here?
6: Mrs. Morton, I'd like to make you understand that Julie and
10: make
6: I...
10: Make him go!
6: Well, I can't go until you realize...
10: I said make him go.
9: Alec, please.
6: All right. All right, I'll be waiting outside.
9: No, Alec.
6: We're going to go somewhere and talk this over. If you don't come out in 2 minutes, I'll come back and get you.
9: Don't worry, Laura. I'll send him away.
10: You're doing what she did. You're breaking up a home just as mine was broken up. And I hate you for it.
9: Darling, you don't know what you're saying. You've become
10: Do you think I don't know what I've become? I used to be able to laugh. I used to be able to enjoy life as much as anyone. Now look at me. Look at me. And then ask yourself how you can do what you're doing.
9: I am looking at you. And I'm realizing for the first time what's changed you. It's not the woman, Phil Randolph, but it's Phil himself. It's not having him with you. It's knowing you'll never have him with you. If I send Alec away, I might end up like you. But I'm not going to send him away, Laura. His wife's divorcing him. We're going to be married.
10: Julie!
9: Alec! Alec!
6: Are you coming, Julie?
9: Yes, I'm coming. Wait for me. Wait for me.

0: almost sailing time, Maida.
1: Yes. Well, you'd better go.
0: It's funny. I've never seen you cry before.
1: Don't worry. I'm not crying because of you. Well, go ahead. There's no need for a goodbye scene, is there?
0: No, but I can thank you again. I do thank you, Maida.
1: It's all so sporting, isn't it? The way it is in books.
0: Yes, or prize fights.
2: Well.
1: Come in, Suzanne.
2: I suppose I'm interrupting what is undoubtedly a very touching farewell.
0: Goodbye, Maida.
1: Goodbye, Alec.
0: Cable me, will you?
2: Well, I must rush. Goodbye, dear. I hope you're not making a mistake.
1: About what?
2: Running off to Paris and leaving such a fascinating husband lying around loose.
1: Suzanne, Alec has asked me for a divorce.
2: A divorce? Is that why you're... Oh, Maida, you're not going to give him a divorce.
1: What do you think?

0: In just a moment, Mr. DeMille will bring back our stars, Carol Lombard, Cary Grant, and Kay Francis, for Act Three of In Name Only. But while we're waiting, I'd like to let you hear an interesting discussion that our staff member, Sally, and I had yesterday when we were having luncheon at the Brown Derby here in Hollywood.
1: Table for two? Yes, sir. Right this way, sir.
2: You know, Mr. Roy, I think it's interesting to lunch here. You see so many different kinds of people. I always say that the whole world passes by you here in Hollywood.
0: That's right, Sally. And if you just listen, you'll learn a lot about human nature. Just hear what that couple at the next table is.
3: Yes, she is. But she's an awfully pleasant woman.
4: Yes, isn't she? But isn't it too bad that she's such a drudge? The poor thing must be worked to death.
3: I hadn't noticed that particularly. Why do you say that?
4: Well, her hands give her dead away.
3: Her hands?
4: Yes, they're so rough and red. Poor dear. It's really pitiful.
3: Yes, now that you speak of it, I do seem to remember her hands aren't very feminine, but still...
2: That, Mr. Buick, is a cruel side of life, I suppose you'd say.
0: I think it's cruel, but it happens every day, everywhere.
2: Well, we might as well be realistic about it. Maybe it isn't as cruel as you think. After all, in this day and age, there isn't much excuse for rough and red hands, even if a woman does do her own housework.
0: Well, you don't have to worry, Sally. Your hands are nice.
2: It may interest you to know that I wash dishes twice every day and plenty of them.
0: I still say your hands don't look it.
2: Which all goes to show that the advice you give over the radio about washing dishes with gentle Lux flakes is more truth than poetry.
0: Thanks. I'm glad to hear you say that, Sally.
2: And if that woman they're talking about at the next table used Lux flakes for washing dishes, I'll bet she wouldn't have other women pitying her. She wouldn't have men saying her hands aren't very feminine.
0: That conversation, ladies and gentlemen, took place yesterday at the Brown Derby, where Sally and I were having lunch. And now, I'd just like to leave one added thought with you. Remember, Lux is so pure, a little goes a long way. Lux is thrifty. We pause now for station identification. This is the Columbia Broadcasting System.

0: Act Three of In Name Only. Several months have passed with no word from Maida concerning the divorce. Julie has been patient, but the waiting has worn her nerves to the breaking point. She and Alec are returning from a football game. In the dining car of the special train, they move toward a vacant table.
1: Well, family's over. Sit down, Julie.
2: So hungry I could eat a horse.
1: I doubt if they serve those. However, we'll see. We'll try it.
3: How nice.
1: Oh, my goodness. Hello, Suzanne. I think you two have met before, haven't you?
2: Yes, we have. How do you do?
4: How do you do? Oh, where have you been keeping yourself, Alec? I haven't seen you for months.
1: Oh, I've been here and there. Consomme, Julie?
4: Please. I had a card for Maida last week. She seems to be having a marvelous time.
1: Will steak be all right, dear?
4: Fine. She's staying over there longer than she'd planned, isn't she?
1: Dessert? Cheese or something?
5: Yes, the strongest they've got.
4: Not that I blame her. It must be hard on you. You know Mrs. Warren, don't you, Miss Eden?
5: Yes.
4: Isn't she lovely? She's my best friend, you know.
5: Yes, I remember.
4: She's an extraordinary woman, Maida is. So, so tolerant. So understanding. She certainly understands you, doesn't she, Alec?
1: Bring a sharp knife with that steak, will you, waiter?
4: Alec has such a sense of humor.
5: He needs it, don't you think?
4: Yes, but now and then when you're on the receiving end, it's not so funny. I'd like to hear your views on that sometime, Miss Eden. Say about a year from now. I'd like to hear your views on other things then, too. Love, for instance. Well, goodbye, darling.
1: Oh, beautiful personality, that, isn't it?
2: What did she mean, Alec?
1: Well, she meant no good, I can tell you that.
2: No, love, for instance.
1: Oh, now, darling, don't pay any attention to Suzanne. She's always got her claws out. I know her.
2: Maybe she knows you. Maybe she knows you better than I do. But maybe Maida knows you better than I do.
1: Julie, wait, sit down.
2: Maybe I don't know you at all.
1: Julie! Julie, you didn't mean what you said. You know you didn't.
2: What am I supposed to believe? In August, we were going to be married in a few weeks. In September, it was Thanksgiving. Now it's Christmas, maybe. When is she getting the divorce? How much longer is it going on this way?
1: Oh, darling, I've told you. She's running into all sorts of legal red tape over there. All we can do is wait.
2: Wait. We've been waiting. It's 4 months now, and we're just where we were when we started.
1: Oh, darling, do you think I like it? Don't you think it means as much to me as it does to you?
2: I don't know whether it does or not.
1: Well, it can't be much longer, dear.
2: It can be just as long as she wants to be.
1: Julie!
2: Can't you see it's no good? Can't you see it's no use? Go away and let me have some peace. Forget it all and let me forget it. Oh, I can't live this way, and I can't stand anymore. I've had enough. I've had
1: stop
2: enough.
1: Stop it. Stop it. You're here. You're not going to give up now. I'm not going to let you give up. Hello? I didn't ask for the Carlton Hotel in London. I asked for Mrs. Alec Warren at the Carlton Hotel. What? Well, she couldn't have left. Yesterday? Well, how does it happen she didn't leave a forwarding address? Oh, very well. Thank you.
6: Oh, Mother. Mother, can I help trim the Christmas tree? Can I, Mother?
7: In a minute, darling. It's got to be trimmed from the top down.
6: Well, all right. I've got something else to do anyhow.
7: Ellen. Ellen, put that phone down. You're not to pester Alec, do you hear?
6: Oh, please, Mother. I just want to tell him not to forget my presents.
7: All right. And ask him how his cold is.
6: I will.
1: Hello? Oh, hello, Ellen. It's a long time since I spoke to you. Only an hour? I don't believe it. Well, that just goes to show, doesn't it? What? Oh, about a half an hour. I'll be there as soon as I wrap up a package for you. Oh, my cold? Oh, it's only a sniffle. See, here? That's a sniffle. And listen, you tell your beautiful mother not to be so beautiful until I get there. Bye. Who is it?
7: Merry Christmas, Alec.
1: Maida.
8: Merry Christmas, son.
9: My dear, you ought to see your face. It's wonderful.
1: Oh, hello, Mother. Hello, Dad.
8: How are you, Alec?
1: Well, I'm sort of bowled over at the moment.
9: The boat docked an hour ago. It was Maida's idea. She said we'd be the best Christmas present you could get.
7: Merry Christmas, darling.
8: I've ordered a tree. Should be here by now.
1: Well, look, I'm terribly sorry, but I can't stay.
8: You can't stay?
1: No, Dad, I wish you had let me know.
7: It was all my fault.
1: Yeah. I'll come up to the house the first thing in the morning, huh?
3: But, Alec, you...
1: Well, you see, Dad, I'd already made other arrangements.
3: Well,
1: and...
3: call them up and say your family's here. They'll understand.
1: I'm sorry. I can't.
7: We should have cabled him. I'm so sorry. Well, I'm afraid our little surprise wasn't much of a success, was it?
3: Apparently not.
7: Now, never you mind, Dad. We'll have a nice Christmas Eve all by ourselves, and then we can see Alec tomorrow.
1: Wait. I think we ought to have a little talk. All of us. Something I think you should have told them in Paris, Maida.
7: Alec, I hardly think...
1: Now, please. They've got to know. I want them to know everything.
7: Ellen, not again. I told you not to call Alec.
6: Oh, but this is important, Mother.
7: No, Ellen, I don't know what to...
10: Hello?
6: Hello? Is this where Mr. Warren lives?
10: Yes. Who's calling, please?
6: Wait a minute. Mother, there's a lady there.
7: Oh, don't be silly. Alec, he's fooling you because you pester him so much. Hello?
10: Oh, hello. Is this Miss Eden?
7: Why, yes.
10: This is Mrs. Warren. Could I have Alec call you back? You see, we just got here and we were all a little excited just now. Well, if you'd rather phone a little later, I'm sure that...
6: Mother, who is that lady? Mother, what's the matter?
7: Ellen, would you be all right by yourself for a few minutes?
6: Well, sure, I will.
7: I won't
6: Mother,
7: be long,
6: but...
7: darling. There's some place I've got to go. Someone I've got. Well? Where is he? Where's Alec? He's with his mother and father. I wish you hadn't felt it necessary to do this, Miss Eden. Somehow I would have expected better taste from you.
5: I want to talk to Alec.
7: After all, I'd been tolerant, perhaps too tolerant. But this is Christmas Eve. Alec realizes he should spend it with his wife. Why can't you?
5: Did you promise to divorce him, or didn't you?
7: I consider Alec's marriage to me his protection against women like you.
1: Julie!
5: Alec, she's been lying to you all along.
1: Yes, I know. I should have known a long time ago.
7: Did you really think I'd let you go, Alec?
1: Well, you'll have to. I've just told Mother and Dad. I'm leaving for Reno tomorrow.
7: The moment you file suit for divorce against me, I shall file a countersuit against you. And it won't be a vague other woman. It will be one woman in particular by name.
1: I'll take you home, Julie.
7: I'm warning you, Miss Eden. Alec isn't the only one I'll sue. I'll sue you also for alienation of affections. Because of Alec's family, it's likely to be a rather well-publicized case. And I'll do nothing to make it less so. You have a little girl, haven't you? How old is she? 6? 7? Well, you might as well begin now to teach her how to behave on a witness stand. Because she'll be there.
5: Well, seem to have been living in something of a fool's paradise.
1: Oh, no, she'll never do it, darling. She wouldn't dare.
5: You heard what she said.
1: She's just bluffing. She can't stop us now.
5: Can't she be honest, Alec? You know her. You know there's nothing too vicious, too cruel. We never had a chance, Alec, not from the very beginning.
1: Oh, Julie, listen, dear. You're tired and upset. Let's wait and see it. Maybe tomorrow we
5: tomorrow?
1: Can't...
5: Tomorrow? We've been living on tomorrows for the past 6 months.
1: But, Julie...
5: Why don't we face it? This is today, and this is all we're ever going to get. If you want to go on fooling yourself, go ahead, but I can't. Not anymore.
1: Julie...
5: Please let me go, Alec. Now, while we still love each other. Well, at least let's not give Maida that satisfaction, please.
1: I love you, Julie.
5: I know. I love you, too. Goodbye, Alec. Hello?
11: Hello. Miss Eden?
7: Yes?
11: This is the manager of the Pierce Hotel. You know a fellow by the name of Alec Warren?
7: Yes, what's the matter?
11: Well, he registered here last night, kind of liquored up. And this morning, he looks like a pretty sick man.
7: Sick? I'll be right there. Well, it's about time you woke up.
1: Huh? Oh, hello, dear. Pretty silly, wasn't it?
7: Yes, you ought to have a guardian tearing around with a cold like yours.
1: Yeah. I thought I'd try the whiskey treatment.
7: Well, nobody can say you didn't give it a fair test. How do you feel?
1: I don't know. What is this place?
7: It's a hotel. And you certainly do pick them, too.
1: How did I get here?
7: I guess you just sort of floated in. Here, take this pill.
1: Pill? Why?
7: Because I want you to.
1: Well, what's it for?
7: But you've got the flu.
1: I got flu, huh? Uh-huh.
7: Don't worry about it. You'll be all right. Are you hungry?
1: No. I'm just
12: sort of tired. What time is it?
13: 4 o'clock.
12: Yeah? 4 o'clock what?
13: 4 o'clock Christmas Day.
12: Oh, sure. Merry Christmas, Julie.
13: Merry Christmas, darling.
12: You know, I think maybe this is going to be the best Christmas I've ever had.
13: It'll probably be one you won't forget anyway.
12: I always wanted to wake up like this. To open my eyes and see you the very first thing. Oh, I'm glad I could. You look nice in the morning, Julie. Nice and fresh.
13: I told you, it's afternoon.
12: Well, you look nice anyway. But then, you always do, no matter what time it is. Your eyes are so blue and so big. Oh, well, they aren't really blue, are they? They keep changing.
13: I don't think you ought to talk so much, Alec. You'll tire yourself.
12: Oh, well, I'd like to talk about... Oh, I see. I shouldn't talk about what I'd like to talk about, should I? Julie, give me a hand here.
13: I've got to get you medicine.
12: No, don't go away, please.
13: Alec, if you won't let me take care of you, I'll have to send you to a hospital.
12: Oh, no, honey, I don't want to go to a hospital.
13: Oh, I know, dear, but...
12: I don't have to go, do I?
13: Wait and see if you get better.
12: Do you want me to get better, Julie?
13: Well, not right away.
12: No, you bet. This doesn't count, does it? This time is just velvet.
13: You know, darling, I wish you were really sick for a long time and that there weren't any doctors or nurses or anybody around so that I could take care of you and watch over you while you sleep and feed you. Well, I guess I'm selfish and not very sensible. It'll be all right tomorrow.
12: Julie.
13: Yes, darling?
12: Julie, darling, let's not even think about tomorrow.
13: We won't. Now go to sleep.
12: No. I don't want to sleep. I like it the way it is now. If I sleep, I'll miss part of it. I'll miss you. If you go. Don't go, Julie.
13: Alec.
12: Don't go, Julie. Don't leave me. I can't.
13: Alec! Hello, desk. Will you get me a number, please, for me? Dr. Grayson, Henry Grayson. Tell him it's Alec Warner. Hurry. Please hurry.
14: Well, Grayson, how is he?
15: Come here a moment, Richard. I want you to meet Dr. Muller. Dr. Muller, this is Mr. Warren.
14: How do you do?
16: Evening.
14: Well, Doctor, how is he?
16: I always believe in absolute honesty. Your son is in a serious condition. It's good he was brought to the hospital at once.
15: It's

0: his chances.
1: Physically, good. I should say a little better than the 50-50 chance. Mentally, by that I mean psychologically, not nearly so good.
0: But I don't understand.
2: What Dr. Muller means, Richard, is that Alec shows no desire to get well.
1: Precisely. And it is our business to find someone who can give him that desire.
3: Well, his wife is on her way. She should be here any minute.
1: Good. Is she the Julie he keeps calling for?
2: Well, no. You see...
3: It's a rather difficult situation, Doctor. There are family complications...
1: I'm sorry to be blunt, Mr. Warren, but I'm not interested in family complications. I don't say that this Julie is our answer, but she's the only clue we have. Do you know where she can be reached?
2: I left her at that hotel.
4: I'm here, Dr. Grayson.
1: Well, come in, please.
2: This is Dr. Muller.
1: How do you
2: Miss Eden.
4: How is he, Doctor?
1: Our patient wants to see you, Miss Eden. And I think all I need tell you is that his chances of recovery depend upon your seeing him and upon what you say to him.
3: But, Dr. Muller, you don't realize
4: that... Oh, you needn't worry, Mr. Warren. We aren't going to see each other anymore. We both know it's hopeless.
1: Ah, does he think it is hopeless?
4: Yes.
1: Then it is necessary that you get rid of that thought for him. Tell him whatever you think it is that he wants to hear. Tell him... But I think you know what to tell him better than I do. Go in, please.
4: Alec. Alec, dear, can you hear me? It's Julie.
5: Huh? Julie? No.
4: Alec, darling, everything's going to be all right. Do you hear me? Everything all right for you and me.
5: All right?
4: Yes, dear, I thought it all out. Nothing matters now except us. She can do anything she likes, but, you know, she can't keep us from loving each other. Well, you've got to get well. Can you hear me, darling? You've got to get well.
5: Oh, no. You're just telling me that because I'm sick.
4: No, darling. Please believe me. You've got to believe me. Mr. Warren, tell him. Say something.
3: Alec.
4: Look, Alec, it's your father. He'll tell you, too.
5: Father?
3: Yes, son.
5: Is it all right?
3: Yes, son.
5: Julie, you wouldn't fool me, would you?
4: No, darling. You will try, dear. You will try to get well.
5: I'll get well.
4: Is that what you wanted, Doctor?
1: Don't go away, please. Mr. Warren.
3: Certainly. I'm sorry it has to be this way, Miss Eden. Thanks.
6: Yes. I thought I'd find you here.
4: Mrs. Warren, please don't go in to see him now.
6: How dare you?
4: Alec is very ill. He may not live. If he does live, it'll be because he believes he'll never see you again.
6: And how did you manage that, Miss Eden?
4: Well, I told him that you won't fight us anymore, that we can be married.
6: What made you think it was as simple as that?
4: Oh, you needn't worry. His father was there. He knew it was a lie. They all knew it was a lie, except Alec.
6: You've handled this very skillfully, Miss Eden. You've made it look as if Alec's very life depends on you. I admire your ingenuity, but I'm afraid it won't work.
4: You'd rather seem dead than with me, wouldn't you?
6: Yes, I would.
4: But you don't love him. You don't love anybody except yourself.
6: I gave up love for what I've got. Do you think I'm going to let you or anyone else get it away from me?
4: All you can possibly get from Alec is money. He'll give you that.
6: If Alec gave me every cent he had, it still wouldn't be enough. But someday, his father is going to die.
7: We all do, Maida.
6: Oh, Dad, she's trying to keep me out.
7: I heard her. And you. You'd better take what you can get from Alec, Maida. Because there won't be anything else.
1: Miss Eden, he's asking for you again.
7: Will you go in, please, Miss Julie?
4: Thank you. Oh, Alec, look at me, darling. Everything is all right.
5: Oh, I thought you told me that before, dear. I must have been dreaming.
4: We've both been dreaming, darling, but...

0: do something new and different. Well, here's an idea that's easy and inexpensive. Our Christmas snow decorations made such a big hit last year that we're going to repeat the recipe again this season. 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Add the water and beat the mixture with an egg beater until it's about the consistency of thick whipped cream. Then take handfuls of the whipped up mixture and spread it with your fingers all along the branches of your Christmas tree. If you want a more glittering effect, sprinkle the tree while the suds are still moist with some of that shiny artificial snow you buy in the stores. When you're finished, your tree looks like a winter fairyland right out of a snowstorm. There are quite a few ways you can use this snow idea to make your Christmas decoration more beautiful. For instance, some people take a few bare branches from a tree or shrub, cover them with the thick mixture of Lux suds, and sprinkle with the glittering artificial snow. The branches make beautiful decorations for the Christmas dinner table, especially with the white and silver accessories. If you want to experiment with color, try putting a few drops of vegetable coloring into the whipped suds. Still another idea is to use the Lux snow on your Christmas wreaths. Now remember, use 2 scant cups of lukewarm water to each large box of Lux Flakes, and beat with an egg beater to the consistency of thick whipped cream. Be sure to buy the large box of Lux Flakes. And now, here's Mr. DeMille with our stars.
1: The affairs of the Warrens and Julie Eden being duly settled, our 3 stars, Cary Grant, Carol Lombard, and Kay Francis, return for a curtain call.
2: And if I were you, C.B., I'd keep my eye on that curtain, or Kay will be carting it off to the Red Cross to cut up for clothing.
3: I was telling Carol about some of our sewing sessions at the Red Cross. But don't bother about the curtain. I've been looking it over, and we can't use it.
4: Well, I don't like to butt in with my slight prittle-prattle, but I sew a pretty fine seam, Kay. Can you use me?
3: Hmm? Well, Carrie, I don't know. Our sewing organization up to now has been strictly feminine.
1: Sounds like a modern version of an old-fashioned quilting bee.
2: Well, I think there's probably less talk and more work done at that quilting bee. When I was a little girl, my mother took me down to the Red Cross to study for first aid examination. I was terribly impressed with how busy everyone was. In fact, I was so impressed I got busy myself and passed examination.
4: Oh, you did. Now, yes. Carol, just to see if you did pass, I'm almost inclined to sprain CB's ankle.
2: All right.
1: That won't be necessary, Carrie. Just ask Mrs. DeMille. She's on the board of directors of the Los Angeles chapter.
2: By the way, CB, what are you going to do in the Lux Radio Theater next week?
1: Next Monday night, Carol, we have John Garfield, Jeffrey Lynn, and the 4 Lane sisters, Priscilla, Mary, Rosemary, Lola, and Leota. Mm-hmm. And that gives us practically all of the original screencast of our play, 4 Daughters, plus 1 extra Lane sister. 4 Daughters is a drama of a typical American family, like several you've known yourself, perhaps, with all the humor and romance that 4 unmarried daughters give any household.
4: My goodness, not 1, not 2, not 3, but 4 Lane sisters. Well, the picture was a sensation with 3, but ladies and gentlemen, the Lux Radio Theater will not be outdone. Next week, we guarantee the appearance of 4, count them, 4 Lane sisters, huh?
3: The 4th Lane sister is a big surprise, Mr. DeMille. Where has she been hiding?
1: My lips are sealed. But all will be explained next Monday night when we present John Garfield, Jeffrey Lynn, and the 4 Lane sisters in 4 Daughters.
2: Oh, it's a grand place, CB. I'll be listening. Good night.
4: Good night.
3: Good night.
4: Good night.
1: Good night. We're writing Santa Claus for 3 more stars like you. Our sponsors, the makers of Lux Flakes, join me in inviting you to be with us again next Monday night when the Lux Radio Theater presents John Garfield, Jeffrey Lynn, and Priscilla, Rosemary, Lola, and Leota Lane in 4 Daughters. This is Cecil B. DeMille saying good night to you from Hollywood.
5: 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Heard in tonight's play were Julie Bannon as Suzanne, Jean Arden as Laura, Peggy Ann Garner as Ellen,
0: Clara Brandick as Mrs. Warren, Wright Kramer as Dr. Grayson, Lou Merrill as Mr. Warren, Wheaton Chambers as Dr. Muller, Harry Walker as hotel manager, and Gil Patrick as groom. Cary Grant has just finished the Columbia picture, My Girl Friday, and is now working in the RKO production of My Favorite Wife. Carol Lombard has recently completed Vigil in the Night for RKO. Kay Francis was seen on the screen in the RKO picture In Name Only. Our music was directed by Louis Silvers. We want to remind you that this is the time to help the 1939 drive to fight tuberculosis. Help make the world safer. 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

just a moment, Mr. DeMille will bring back our stars for their curtain calls. But first, a word about Christmas. I know most of you are beginning to think about Christmas tree decorations, and you're probably wishing you could

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0: As is Bing's custom at Christmas time, he opens the program with Adeste Fidelis. And as usual, he will sing it first in Latin, and then with the studio audience joining him, singing it in English.
1: Yes, Ken, I think it would be very fitting if our guests here would join in a chorus. Come all ye faithful.
0: Bing, I think it'd be nice if the home folks, the folks listening in all over the world, would join in too.
1: Oh, it would indeed. Gather round, folks, wherever you may be, and help us sing this eternal hymn.

Thank you very much. A couple of teenage tunesmiths around Hollywood here, Mel Torme and Bob Wells, have penned an item which I consider quite appropriate for tonight. It's sort of a musical Christmas card. Skitch and I'd like to do it for you. It's called The Christmas Song.

I imagine a Christmas program without jingle bells would be like Christmas without mistletoe or something. We're prepared. We're not going to disappoint you because John Scott Trotter has assembled a bouncy version of this perennial favorite. Looking at my libretto here, I see there are parts for the charioteers, the vocal group, Skitch, and oh yes, Crosby catches a cadenza or two. Matter of fact, I open the affair vocally. Roll 'em, John.

0: time there was a small donkey. He was 14 unhappy years old, and he had worked hard and long for at least twice 14 masters. He was battered and scarred, and he presented a most distressful appearance. His tail was naught but a piece of limp rope unraveled down at the end. One of his ears stood straight up like a cactus plant, while the other hung drooping like a wilted cabbage leaf. His off hind leg had a decided stiffness.
1: What was his name?
0: They called him the Small One. His latest master was a woodcutter who also owned four younger and therefore stronger donkeys, but Small One was the special charge of the woodcutter's son. It was the boy who saw to it that Small One always had dry straw for his bed, and that the load of wood to be carried to the town was not too heavy for Small One's aging back. But one day the woodcutter called his son to him.
2: Son?
1: Yes, Father?
2: I have a task for you to do in the town, son.
1: A load of wood?
2: No. I wish you to take this donkey, the one you call the Small One, to a shop just inside the town gates. I have already spoken to the owner. He will give you a piece of silver in exchange for the beast.
1: You mean... Oh, you don't mean you're going to sell Small One?
2: He can no longer do his share of the work. Even when carrying half the load the other donkeys carry, his worn-out legs tremble and his sides work like a bellows.
1: But he'll be strong as the others soon. Well, you wait and see. Give him a few weeks.
2: Enough. An old donkey is of little use. One day he might drop dead on us up in the hills, a total loss. Better to take a piece of silver and say good riddance to the beast. You will start at once. You hear?
1: Yes. Yes, Father.
2: The shop you will take him to is the second one on the left as you pass through the gates in town.
1: The second? But that's the tanner's.
2: And what of that? The Small One's hide is old, but it will make good leather.
1: But he's been faithful. He's worked hard. He's done his best. And you can't sell him to the tanner's to be killed.
2: Come now. I'll have no tears. No crying over a miserable donkey. Hurry, be off with you. And take good care not to lose that piece of silver on the way home.
0: And so, Pablo, the small boy and the small donkey began their sorrowful journey into town. The boy was heartbroken. He cried for a while. And then he tried desperately to think of some way to save his friend. The sound of the Small One's hoofs on the road seemed to say over and over again, "Going to the tanner's, going to the tanner's." Suddenly it came to the boy's mind that there was a horse market in the town. If he could sell Small One to some new and kind master, the little donkey would still live, and yet the father would also have his piece of silver. Well, it was early afternoon when the boy and the Small One passed through the town gates and down the narrow, twisted streets to the marketplace.
3: And what am I up to this fine animal, my friend? The mare whose sire was so famous that naught but princes ever sat his back. Strong of limbs, strong of wind. Who'll start the bid at 50?
4: 50!
3: 50 it is. Who'll make it 51? Come, come, my friends. Are you going to let such an animal go for so paltry a sum?
1: Please, sir, would you like to buy a fine donkey?
3: What? What'd you say, boy?
1: This small donkey, he's for sale. Strong and willing, the price is very cheap, but one piece
3: no,
1: of...
3: No, I don't want to buy a donkey. Be off with you.
5: 60 is the bid. That's more like it. You are here 62. Will someone say 62? Come, come, my friend. You'll never again get such a fine horse for so little cash. Look at the proud head. See the flowing mane.
1: Excuse me, please. This small donkey's for sale. Would you like...
5: What is it you want, boy?
1: This fine animal, he can be bought for only one piece of silver. Isn't that a great saving? They're bidding 60 for the horse, and I know he can't do half the work a small one. Look, he's very...
5: Go tender. Away. Don't bother me.
1: Oh, but he's...
5: Go away, or I'll take a stick to both your backs. And now, my friend,
6: Now, who has the next animal for sale? Step up!
1: Please, sir, would you try to sell this small donkey?
6: Go away, boy.
1: Oh, but he's a very valuable animal. He's not nearly as old as he looks. It's just because he's worked so hard. And the ear, the one that doesn't stand up straight as a donkey should, well, that was the fault of a careless master, not his own. He eats very little, and he's terribly strong.
6: This is a horse market, boy. We've no time to waste on donkeys.
1: But a small donkey would take such a small time.
6: All right, my boy. If you insist... My friends! My friends! a great

0: bargain I have to offer you. The proud owner terms it a donkey, but it appears to me to be an animated pile of shaking bones.
1: Yes, not.
0: You can see how the moths have been at the hive. And the tail, is it a tail? Or is it the stub of a broom, worn out from sweeping the courtyard? A true museum piece, my friends, moldy with age, and loose in the joints.
1: He is not.
0: Ah, but it is not seemly to laugh, my friends, because the owner assures me that this animal is fine enough to share a stall with the king's horses.
1: Stop! You shan't make fun of him. Maybe he's not as handsome as your animals, but he's better. He's a lot better. Small one deserves to be in a king's stable.
0: All right, boy. Take your donkey and move along. We've got business to attend to. Hurry up, off with you. Now that we've had our fun and disposed of the king's donkey.
2: So the boy and the little beast left the marketplace, Pablo. And the hours were slipping swiftly by, and the boy knew he must start soon for home. That he must have the piece of silver to give to his father. He tried stopping people on the street, and he inquired from door to door, but no one wanted to buy a small, tired donkey. The sun was sinking fast when he came at last back to the town gates, and he stood before the tanner's door. The boy's face was tear-streaked, and the small one's head drooped so low that his limp ear almost touched the ground. The boy said goodbye to his small friend, asked forgiveness for what he had to do, and there was understanding in the little donkey's eyes. Then, just as the boy was lifting the latch of the tanner's door, a voice spoke to him.
3: My son.
1: Yes? Yes, sir?
3: I have a great favor to ask. Are you the owner of that small donkey?
1: Oh, yes, sir.
3: I have a long journey to make. My wife is not well. I have great need of a strong, gentle animal to carry her safely.
1: Small one's very strong and very trustworthy.
3: Yes, I can see. Would you sell him to me?
1: Yes, oh, yes, sir. But for one piece of silver.
3: One piece of silver?
1: Is that too much, sir?
3: Too much? Oh, no. A very reasonable price for such a beautiful animal.
1: He's not very beautiful, but he's good.
3: Yes, I can see that. I'll be kind to him. I promise you that.
1: Well, then he'll work so hard to please you.
3: Here's your piece of silver. Come, small one.
1: Do you mind if I come as far as the town gates? You see, the small one and I...
3: Not at all. You'll want to say goodbye to him, of course. You can do that while I see my wife safely on his back. Here we are. Easy, small one.
1: Goodbye, small one. You must be very faithful. And it isn't forever, you know. When I grow up and earn many pieces of silver, I'll buy you back, and you'll have a fine stable and nothing to do at all but sleep and eat. Won't that be nice, small one?
3: All right, my son. We're ready to go.
4: Wait, traveler.
3: Yes, soldier?
4: I must make out the record before you can pass through the town gates. Who are you?
3: My name is Joseph.
4: And your wife?
3: They call her Mary.
4: Your destination?
3: Bethlehem.
4: Pass.
3: Come, small one. Goodbye, son.
1: Goodbye. Goodbye, small one. Be gentle and sure of foot. And carry her safe to Bethlehem.
2: So Pablo, the small one, traveled the many weary miles to Bethlehem. There in a stable which became a king's stable, he saw a king born. A king of men. Of centuries of life, of death. Yes, the small one's tired old eyes saw the shepherds and the wise men who came to pay homage to his small master. And he heard the voices of angels rejoicing, singing. Singing the very same notes his hoofs had rung out on the stones of the road. And then it came to pass that all those who had laughed at his ragged coat, his limping gait, and his drooping ear, they all envied the small one. For he was part of a great miracle. It was a long, long time ago, Pablo, my son. But today all small donkeys stand and they dream, especially at Christmas time. They dream of the small one of Bethlehem.

0: When it comes to the weekend, you want to cut loose and celebrate? We got the soundtrack for that. Hi, this is Dex. Timeless Oldies Variety Show, and it's heard on the weekend with laughs and games and stuff. 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

Hello. I hope I haven't kept you waiting. Yes, this is the Crime Club. I'm the librarian. The Topaz Flower. Yes, we have that Crime Club story for you. Come right over.

0: here. Good. Take the easy chair by the window. Comfortable? The book is on this shelf. Here it is. The Topaz Flower by Charlotte M. Russell. The exciting story of a flower that was plucked by the hand of death. Let's look at it under the reading lamp. It was a little after 7 o'clock in the evening. The family and friends were scattered through the rather austere house, and Mr. Sloan was even more than usually indifferent to their comfort and his responsibility as host. Wally Kent was the only person there who did not fear the old man. He even admitted to himself that he liked him in a strange sort of way, and that was good, especially as the Sloanes were inclined to be clannish, and Wally intended to propose to Natalie, if he could find her. After having looked everywhere else for her, he finally decided to try Mr. Sloane's room. Perhaps she had been closeted with her uncle. Standing at the door, he hesitated. Then, squaring his shoulders, he knocked.
1: Mr. Sloan. Mr. Sloan, is Natalie there? Mr. Sloan. Hey, Mr. Sloan. Nice life. Natalie. Mr. Sloan. Natalie, darling, I've been looking all over the house for you. The party... Well, honey, what's the matter?
2: Let me go, Wally.
1: Oh, but listen.
2: Let me go, I tell you.
1: Oh, what the... Mr. Sloan. Oh, my good gosh. Natalie, what were you doing?
3: Did you call Mr. Sloan? Oh, Mr. Kent. Oh.
1: Take it easy, Barr.
3: Oh, but he's murdered. Mr. Sloan's been murdered.
1: Get to the phone, Barr, right away. Call Captain Tom Vane of the Homicide Bureau. Tell him what's happened. He'll be here right away.
3: Yes, sir.
1: Oh, and Bauer, just see that nobody leaves until he gets here, will you?
3: Well, sir, I don't know, but I'll try, sir. Oh, poor Mr. Sloan.
1: And if you see Miss Natalie, tell her to come up here, please. It's very important.

0: Captain Bain is here, Mr. Kent.
1: Oh, thanks, Barr. Bring him right in here.
0: Yes, sir. Come in, please, Captain.
2: Thank you.
1: Hello, Tom.
2: Hello, Wally. Here, you got a murder here.
1: Got a dead man anyway, Tom.
2: Let's have a look.
1: Right in here.
2: He's dead, all right. Harry Sloan, huh?
1: Yeah.
2: Nobody saw it done, I suppose.
1: As far as I know.
2: Now, let's see. Two glasses. Drinking with somebody.
1: Looks like it.
2: Wonder who?
1: Search me.
2: Anybody in here besides you?
1: No. Oh, yes, there was, too. Young Raymond Sloan, his nephew.
2: Hmm?
1: Came roaring in when the news got out that the old gentleman was dead. I kept the others out.
2: Well, maybe we can get some prints off those glasses.
1: Yeah. Oh, say, though, Raymond Sloan picked up one of the glasses. This one.
2: Picked it up? What for?
1: Well, he was kind of upset and he wanted a drink. So he just grabbed the glass, poured a shot into it.
2: Yes, and smeared the prints all over the place. Darn the luck, I always get the tough jobs. Why couldn't he have picked up the old gentleman's glass?
1: Well, how would he know which was which?
2: Yeah, he got something there. Well, no, thanks anyway. Let's go see these folks, shall we?
1: Sure. Downstairs and to your right.
2: Mm.
1: I'll show you.
2: The old man had a lot of dough, didn't he?
1: He was pretty well off.
2: Ah. Is this the room?
1: That's right.
2: Now, ladies and gentlemen, if you please. I'm Captain Tom Bain of the Homicide Bureau. I know Wally Kent here, but you others. Will you please tell me who you are? You first, sir.
0: I'm Bauer, the butler, sir.
2: No?
3: I'm Maria Sloan, Mr. Sloan's sister-in-law.
4: And I'm his son, Raymond Sloan.
3: Clarinda Bell, Mr. Sloan's secretary.
2: And this gentleman here in the corner?
5: Joe Bannister. I'm an old friend of Harry Sloan.
2: Shouldn't there be someone else?
4: Well, Natalie.
3: My daughter.
2: Where's she?
1: Well, I think she...
6: Sorry, I'm late. I'm Natalie Sloan.
2: All right. Now sit down, please, everybody. Let's just check those names again so I know to whom I'm talking. Bauer, the butler.
0: Yes, sir.
2: Mrs. Maria Sloan.
3: Yes.
2: And Miss Clarinda Bell.
3: I'm right here.
2: See, and you're Joe Bannister.
5: I am.
2: Miss Natalie Sloan.
6: Yes.
2: Have I forgotten anybody? Oh, yes. Raymond Sloan.
4: Present.
1: And me.
2: Mm-hmm. Wally Kent. Okay, here we go. We know that Mr. Sloan was shot about 7:15 by someone with a revolver with a silencer. He'd been drinking in his locked room with someone who apparently killed him and took the topaz flower. What is the topaz flower?
5: Topaz flower.
6: It's a jewel, a cluster of jewels, a family heirloom.
2: Easily recognizable, Miss Natalie?
6: Oh, yes.
5: The topaz flower is also a gold mine in Canada that Harry Sloan and I discovered.
2: Oh, thank you, Mr. Bannister.
5: You're welcome.
2: Now, let's just check what each of you were doing when Wally Kent?
1: I discovered the body, Captain. I was looking for Natalie and...
2: Where were you, Miss Natalie?
6: I was dressing.
1: But...
2: What?
1: Well, I didn't say anything.
2: Okay. You, young man, Raymond Sloan.
4: I was having a drink in the living room, down here.
5: He's always having a drink, aren't you, Ray?
2: What were you doing, Mr. Bannister?
5: I don't remember.
2: Oh, you don't remember. I see.
6: I was downstairs here all the time.
2: You're the secretary, Clarinda Bell.
6: Yes. And may I go home?
2: You may not. You, Mrs. Sloan?
3: Me? I was dressing. You can ask my maid.
2: I will. And the butler?
0: I was in the front hall all evening, sir.
2: Mm-hmm. Wally, you're supposed to be an amateur detective. What's your theory since you found the body? Was there anybody else in the room?
1: Not when I found the body, Captain, no.
2: Well, how'd you get in there if the door was locked?
1: What?
2: I said, how did you get in there if the door was locked?
1: Oh, that.
2: Yeah, that.
1: Well, I never thought of that, Tom. One minute the door was locked and then it was unlocked.
2: Mm.
1: That's right, I never thought of that.
2: There must have been somebody in there.
5: There sure must have been.
2: And you didn't see anybody when you went in?
1: No. No, I didn't see anybody.
3: Well, perhaps whoever it was got out through the French doors that open on the terrace.
2: Oh, they were locked, Mrs. Sloan.
6: Were there any fingerprints on the glasses that they were drinking out of?
2: Well, thanks to young Mr. Sloan here, no. He smeared his own prints all over them.
4: Well, I was only trying to help.
2: Oh, great help. Well, Whoever killed Mr. Sloan took the topaz flower, I suppose.
3: Oh, that couldn't have been the motive for the murder. It was only worth about $5,000.
2: Only $5,000. Mrs. Sloan, you'd be surprised what people will do for $5,000. Wait a minute. Young Mr. Sloan, how were you treated in your father's will?
4: What? What do you mean? Do you mean...
2: Easy, lad. Do you come into a lot of money?
5: If he does, Captain, so does practically everybody in the room here. Maria here is his sister-in-law. Natalie's his favorite niece. Bauer's been an employee of Sloan's for...
0: 28 years, sir.
5: I know I'm provided for in his will. Everybody here except Wally Kent stands to benefit by the will.
2: Now, how about you, Wally? You and Miss Natalie, I take it?
1: Could it be that the murderer took the topaz flower to direct suspicions along another line?
6: It certainly could be, Mr. Kent.
2: Ah, Miss Clorinda Bell. Incidentally, you didn't say anything when Bannister was talking about people who might profit by...
6: No. I stood to lose a great deal by Mr. Sloan's death.
2: Oh, you mean he wasn't going to do the right thing by his secretary?
6: By his first will, yes.
3: First will? What
5: do you mean? There was only
2: one... Now, hold it. What do you mean by that, Miss Bell?
6: Mr. Sloan dictated a new will to me only a week ago.
2: Why didn't you tell me this before?
6: You didn't ask me, Captain.
3: Well, I don't believe it.
4: I don't either.
2: Miss Natalie, what do you think?
6: Well, I don't know.
1: Wait a minute. Let's find out about this new will.
2: Yes, by all means. What did you mean about losing by the terms of the new will? Will you explain that, please?
6: I will. Mr. Sloan and I were to be married.
3: Why, that's ridiculous.
6: And the new will named Clorinda Bell Sloan, his wife, as the principal beneficiary. However, since I'm still Clorinda Bell, probably always will be, you see.
1: Where is this will, Miss Bell?
6: In the safe, Mr. Sloan's office. So, Captain, now that I've demonstrated that I have no possible motive, do you suppose I might go home?
2: Sure. Sure, you can go home. I'll be in touch with you.
6: Thank you. Good night.
4: Wait, Clorinda.
6: Good night.
5: Well, people, looks as if we're out of luck.
3: No, we're not out of luck yet, Joe. That second will can't be probated, so the first one is still good.
5: Oh, no, my dear. The intent of the will is the thing. We're still out of luck.
4: I didn't know there was another will.
0: Telephone, Captain Bain. Headquarters calling, sir.
2: Oh, thanks. The rest of you clear out for a few minutes. Bauer, see that they don't run all over the place and get lost.
0: Oh, yes, sir.
2: Hello. Oh, you did? No, hold it a minute till these people get out of here. All right, let's go, please. Let's go.

0: Natalie.
1: What, Wally?
0: Come in here a minute, will you?
1: Where?
0: Here in this room. I want to ask you something. No, wait. Let's see if there's anybody in here. No. Come on.
1: What do you want?
0: Now, honey, look at me. What were you doing in your uncle's room when he was shot?
1: I don't know what you mean.
0: Nat, darling, this guy Bain is a sharp cop. Now, look, I can't cover up for you all the time.
1: Do you mean you think I shot Uncle Harry?
0: Darling, no, but I mean, you were in there with the door locked. You unlocked it yourself. I nearly got caught when Bain asked me how I got in.
1: You're not going to tell him, Wally.
0: Natalie, darling, listen, please.
2: Oh, Wally, can't I? I've been looking all over. Excuse me. Wally, I want to see you.
0: Oh, excuse me, Natalie. I'll see you later, huh? Okay, Tom. What now?
2: Sorry, Miss Natalie. Wally, we found the topaz flower.
0: You what?
2: Yeah. John Jarbo of the Hawk Shop Squad just called. That was the phone call. Found it in a shop 6 blocks from here, and he's bringing the owner and the topaz flower first thing tomorrow morning.
0: Well, I'll be... Says fast work, Tom.
2: Yeah, it sure is, isn't it? Says a woman hocked it.
0: A woman?
2: You suppose somebody could have gotten out of the house, run over to the hock shop, and...
0: Well, what did the woman look like, Tom?
2: Well, the fella said she was wearing a green hat, a purple scarf, and she had red hair.
0: Red hair?
2: Huh?
0: Oh, well, thank goodness there's no red-headed women in this house.
2: Now think again, Wally. And maybe a red

0: I got Miss Bell on the telephone, Captain. Mm-hmm. She's on the way over. I told her what you said about the woman pawning the topaz flower, sir.
1: Where's Mr. Kent this morning?
0: Well,
2: I was looking for Natalie, Tom.
1: Hmm.
3: Where's the topaz flower?
1: Be here any minute. Now, look here. You're supposed to be an amateur, Dick. This look like an inside job to you?
3: I don't know, Tom.
1: It does to me.
3: Who do you...
1: Well, this son of his.
3: Ray?
1: Hmm?
3: Well, he's kind of a young fellow they call a ne'er-do-well in detective stories. Drinking, gambling, women, you know.
1: Yeah, if he knocked off the old man, he sure made a mistake. How'd they get along? Not good, I hear.
3: That's right. But I doubt he's got the nerve to do such a thing.
1: And that sister-in-law, Maria.
3: Well, now, she's kind of malicious, but she's harmless.
1: Mm-hmm. Well, you pick out the murderer.
3: Oh, no, Don, not for me. Not me.
0: I wondered if you would like some coffee, gentlemen.
1: Oh, no thanks. Bauer, that's your name, isn't it?
0: Yes.
1: But you can tell the rest of the people I want them in here now, please.
0: Very good, sir. Very
1: The guy snoops.
3: Oh, no. Not Bauer.
1: Well, how do you know he wasn't listening at the door?
3: Well, I...
1: Yeah, when you've been in this game as long as I... Ah, doorbell.
3: Bauer will get it.
1: Must be nice to be so rich.
3: And get murdered?
1: Yeah. Yeah, that's right, too.
0: A police officer, Captain, and another person.
1: Hmm? Oh, hello, Jabbo.
4: Morning, Captain.
1: Nice work, kid.
4: Yeah. This here is Dorn, the hockshop fella.
1: Oh, good. Come on, we'll go in the other room where we have these people. There's more room in there. Everybody in there, Bauer?
0: Yes, sir. They're waiting for you.
1: Okay. In here, Jabbo. Dorn. Well, Dorn? Either one of these two ladies?
5: Nope. Not neither of them.
1: You sure?
5: Absolutely. I'd recognize that woman out of a million. Red hair, kind of deep voice, a green hat, purple scarf.
6: Just what is this, please, Captain Bain?
1: Jabbo, give us a stone.
4: Yes, sir.
6: Why, it's the topaz flower.
7: Where'd it come from?
4: Where did you get it?
3: Yeah.
1: A woman with red hair.
5: And a green hat and a purple scarf with a deep voice.
1: All right, all right. It was hawked at this man's place last night.
5: A woman with red hair and
1: That's
5: a green...
1: That's enough. You say it wasn't either of these ladies now?
5: Positively. I'd know her in a minute.
1: Okay, okay. Take them back, Jabbo.
4: Okay, come on, lad.
5: Is that all, Captain?
1: That's all. Much obliged.
5: You're welcome.
6: Well, I must say, Captain...
7: Hush, Mother.
3: Say, Captain, as long as this fellow's trying to identify women for you, hadn't you better keep him here till Miss Bell gets here? Just to make it come out even, you know.
1: Oh. Oh, yeah, sure. That's,
5: Hey, Captain! Captain!
1: What's the matter with you now?
5: Look. The green hat and the purple scarf. I found it.
1: Where'd you get that?
7: Well, that's my hat.
6: And my scarf.
1: Now, wait a minute. Let's see that.
5: It was right there on that thing in the hall. I never noticed it when I come in, but when I went out, there it was. And I knew it right away. Look. Look, I bet there's maybe a red hair in it someplace. Look, huh?
1: Well, what do you know? It is a red hair. Or am I colorblind, Ken?
3: No. It's red, all right.
4: Well, Aunt Maria, now who's in the soup?
6: Well, I haven't seen that purple scarf in a week.
5: Well, the lady that hocked the jewelry wore it.
3: Natalie, and... when did you wear this hat last?
7: Why, it was in my room. How'd you get down here?
1: Young lady, I think we're going to have a lot of fun finding out.
7: But I didn't...
5: No. It wasn't her. Not her.
4: The hat and the scarf might have been lent to someone.
6: You make another remark like that.
1: I'll let him alone, please, Mrs. Sloan. No, shut that door, Bauer. Wait and see who that is.
0: Yes, sir.
1: Probably Miss Bell, Mr. Bannister.
6: Now, see here, Captain.
1: Hold it for a minute or two.
0: Mr. Joseph Bannister.
1: Ah. Come in. Bannister, we found the topaz flower.
8: What?
1: Yes. It was pawned at Mr. Dorn's shop last night.
5: By a red-headed woman in this green hat.
1: Yeah. Do either of you know any red-haired women?
8: I know one in Calgary, Captain.
1: Bauer.
0: Yes, sir.
1: Will you take the gentleman somewhere for a few minutes, please? I want to talk to these two ladies.
0: Yes, sir. This way, gentlemen, if you please.
4: What are you going to do?
1: I'll call you when I want you, Mr. Sloan. Let's go.
3: Want me to go, too?
1: No. You stay here.
3: Thanks. Sit down, Natalie.
7: Thank you, Wally.
8: How long before you'll want us?
1: I'll call you.
3: Nat, is that your hat, really?
7: Yes, of course. I think that man must be crazy.
6: Well, I think it's something the police have cooked up to try to scare us into...
1: Scare you into what, Mrs. Sloan? What do you mean by that?
6: I don't know. I mean, I don't know.
1: Sit down, Mrs. Sloan. Now, are you sure you haven't lent that scarf to someone recently?
6: Ridiculous.
1: And you, Miss Sloan, your hat...
7: The hat's been in my room for weeks. I haven't worn it in I don't know when.
1: I see. Well, Brother Kent, it was an inside job after all, wasn't it?
3: It certainly looks like it, all right. But I don't think...
1: Mm-hmm. Go and ask the men to come back, will you?
6: I'll go, if I may. I want to get a handkerchief and...
1: No, wait. Oh, never mind.
7: Wally, you don't think...
1: It doesn't make any difference what Mr. Kent thinks, Miss Sloan. I'm the one...
6: Mr.
7: Mother!
5: Come on.
7: Mother!
5: Natalie, get back. It's Maria.
1: And Clorinda Bell. They're dead. They're murdered.

0: How is Mrs. Sloan now?
1: She'll be all right, Captain, but the shock...
0: Yeah, I know.
1: May I go up to her now, please?
0: Sit down a moment, if you will. I won't keep you long.
1: But...
0: Sit down, please.
2: Here, let me help you, Natalie.
0: How did Miss Bell get in the house?
1: Why, she had a key.
0: Hmm?
1: She often came out here to work with Uncle Harry.
0: I see. Do you know how she was murdered?
1: She was stabbed, wasn't she?
0: Yes. And when your mother saw her, she fainted.
2: Well, what would you do?
0: Faint, probably. Miss Sloan, this pencil was lying under Miss Bell's body. You ever see it before?
1: Well, that's my pencil.
0: Oh, it is? Miss Sloan, belongings of yours seem to turn up everywhere. Your green hat, your pencil.
1: But I was in here, and I lost that pencil 3 weeks ago.
0: Oh?
2: Now, see here, Ben.
0: That'll do from you. Now, look, Natalie, I'm reasonably sure you didn't murder Miss Bell, but you wouldn't have lent the pencil...
1: Please.
2: Stop it, Bane.
1: I told you I lost it.
0: This is a very odd pencil. You pull the end off, there's an eraser.
1: I know that.
0: It's got another trick, too.
1: I don't know what you mean.
0: Now, look. You pull the eraser off.
1: A knife. A little knife.
0: Yeah, a little knife with blood on it. Miss Sloan, who murdered Clorinda Bell with your knife?
2: Now, look here, Bane.
0: Shut up. Take it easy, Kent. Answer my question, young lady.
1: I tell you, I don't know anything about it.
0: All right. You can go up to your room. But stay there, will you?
2: I'll take you up, Natalie.
0: No, you stay here. I want to talk to you for a minute. Go ahead, Natalie.
1: Captain
0: Dana.
1: I'll
0: see you later.
1: All right.
0: I don't get it.
2: She didn't do it, Ben.
0: No, I don't think so either. But who did? Well... Here's stuff from Clorinda Bell's purse, keys, lipstick, cigarette case, address book, matches, comp... papers. Well.
2: What?
0: Hey, look at this card. Read it.
2: Hmm. I remember the Christmas party 6 years ago just as well as you do. Well, what is it? Christmas card or something?
0: I wouldn't know. What? What's this? Last will and testament of Harrison Sloan.
2: Yeah, but where's the rest of it?
0: Somebody wanted that will badly enough to knock off the old girl for it. Now, just who could that be?
2: We're just as badly off as we were before.
0: Yeah, yeah.
2: Except...
3: Captain Bane, Mr. Bannister would like to speak to you.
0: Oh, sir. Bannister, send him in.
3: Yes.
4: Well, how you doing, Cap?
0: Oh,
2: all right.
4: Don't kid me, Cap.
0: Oh, yeah, you've been drinking.
4: Sure. Makes me think.
0: Well, what do you think you want?
4: Makes me remember things.
0: Oh, isn't that fine? Like what?
4: Like things I see.
0: Come on, come on.
4: I was out in the garden for a breath of fresh air by the time Harry got killed.
0: And?
4: I looked up at Harry's room. French doors, you know. Know who was sitting there with him?
0: Oh.
4: Girl.
0: What girl?
4: You look around, you'll find out. Young girl.
2: Bannister, are you insinuating...
4: No, just telling you. So goodbye.
0: Hey, wait a minute.
4: Nope, goodbye.
0: Huh. What do you think of that?
2: Why, that old...
0: Hold your horses. He's not so drunk. But, why did he...
2: Hey, wait a minute.
0: Now what?
2: He didn't see anybody in that room.
0: What do you mean?
2: Well, didn't you see those French windows?
0: What do you mean?
2: They're covered with frost all the way from the top to the bottom in this cold weather.
0: Well, I'd be... That's right. Nobody could see in.
2: Of course they couldn't.
0: That's right. Now, what do you suppose...
2: All I know is he couldn't have seen in that room.
0: Bob, you've got the makings of a detective after all. But why would he want to throw suspicion on Natalie?
2: I wonder. Say, maybe he meant Clorinda.
0: Nah, he said a young woman.
2: He was a little drunk.
0: Mm-mm. I don't think Clorinda did it. Anyway, the hockshop man said she wasn't the one that had the topaz flower.
2: Yeah, that's right. What about that card, though?
0: Hmm? The Christmas card?
2: Now, let's see it again.
0: Yeah.
2: I remember the Christmas Eve party 6 years ago just as well as you do. Bane, I've got an idea.
0: That's swell.
2: Ring for Bauer.
0: Oh, okay.
3: You rang, sir?
2: Yes, come in here, Bauer. Close the door.
3: Yes, sir?
2: Bauer, you've been here a long time.
3: Yes, sir.
2: Were you here at a Christmas party 6 years ago?
3: That would be 1941. Yes, sir, of course.
2: Who else of these people was here? Mrs. Sloan, Natalie?
3: No, sir, they were in California. Let me see. Why, I think Mr. Sloan and Miss Bell and Mr. Bannister...
2: Anything special happened that night?
3: Special, sir?
2: Something Miss Bell might remember, for instance.
3: Let me think, sir. Why, yes, sir. Yes, indeed, sir. Very funny.
2: What?
3: It was Mr. Bannister, sir.
0: Bannister?
2: What did he do?
3: Well, sir, he was rather tight. And he came downstairs wearing a woman's dress and a red wig.
0: A red wig?
3: Oh, yes, sir, I remember perfectly. Oh, he was a screamer.
0: Bauer, go out and ask Mr. Bannister to step in here, will you?
3: Yes, sir. I hope you won't tell him...
0: Snappy, Bauer, please.
3: Yes, sir.
0: Kent. Nice going.

0: It all seems so simple, Captain Bailey.
1: Yeah, sure, looking back on it. Sloane told him about the new will and about marrying Clorinda. What we didn't know, of course, was that Sloane had cut Bannister off in the new will. So Bannister figured he'd murder the old gentleman, take the will out of the wall safe in the room, and get away with it even if Clorinda did tell everyone about it. But it wasn't there, so he took the topaz flower to make it look like robbery.
0: And when I came in the room, he locked me in.
1: Yeah, that's right. Then he had to get rid of the topaz flower. So he dressed up in women's clothes. But he'd forgotten that Clorinda remembered the Christmas party and his act.
2: And she was going to pass him the note when she came here.
1: Yes, only he got here first. Well, see you at the trial. And if you ever want a job on the force, Wally...
2: Oh, no, not me, Captain. I'm going to be pretty busy looking after the topaz flower.
1: Hmm?
2: Sure. Belongs to Natalie now. And...
1: Oh. Yeah, I get it. Well, I look pretty good in soup and fish.
0: What do you mean, Captain?
1: Oh, pardon me. I just mean, in case you want somebody to guard the wedding presents. Well, goodbye for now.

And so closes tonight's Crime Club book, The Topaz Flower, based on a story by Charlotte M. Russell. Willis Cooper did the radio adaptation. Roger Bauer produced and directed. Raymond Edward Johnson played Captain Bain. Chet Stratton was Wally. And Julie Stevens was Natalie. The cast included Eleanor Phelps, Reese Taylor, Barry Thompson, Irene Hubbard, Paul Hammond, and Ed Latimer. Oh, I beg your pardon. Hello, I hope I haven't kept you waiting. Yes, this is the Crime Club. I'm the librarian. Yes, come over a week from tonight. Good. We have a very intriguing story of a missing person that was found by death. It's called Epitaph for Lydia by Virginia Roth. In the meantime... Well, in the meantime, there is a new Crime Club book available this week and every week at bookstores everywhere. Yes, it's available now. Fine. And we look for you next week.

No. No, stay where you are. Do not break the stillness of this moment. For this is a time of mystery. A time when imagination is free and moves forward swiftly, silently. This is The Haunting Hour.

0: escape. Considerable imagination enters into the planning of the supposedly perfect murder. Considerable imagination is used so that time, place, alibi, and evidence are dealt with conclusively. Yet the most important piece of evidence that can expose the murderer and his crime is most often left intact. His imagination. His mind. 8 o'clock of a foggy April evening. Paul Perry in his penthouse apartment overlooking a backyard of rubbish and the East River. He's very busy tonight, planning murder. Simple murder. First, he prepares his prop. A chair is in the way. An end table obscures the path just a little. And that floor lamp might be turned over and broken in his rush to the window. The window. That's right. The window. The window through which Paul Perry will fling his wife and watch her plunge 16 floors to the yard below. Simple and final murder. The stage has been set, but first, there is a witness to dispose of.
1: Excuse me, Mr. Perry, but what should I do about Mrs. Perry's dinner? It's getting cold.
2: Never mind, Hannah. Mrs. Perry is probably eating out.
1: Yes, sir. Will there be anything else, Mr. Perry?
2: No. No, I don't think so. As soon as you finish your work, Hannah, you can take the evening off.
0: The stage has been set, but Mrs. Perry is working to foil her own murder. Wearing her gray coat and a red pork pie hat, Mrs. Perry left her penthouse apartment in the afternoon. Now it is after 8 o'clock. And where is Mrs. Perry?
3: Fourth Precinct, homicide.